0: Christian Reformed Church, and she came into the church in 2023. Dr. Lisa, thanks for being here.
1: Thanks for having me.
0: So great to have you share your story tonight. We were just chatting before the show that you were able to share your story, one format, one opportunity recently at one of our retreats, the Coming Home Network retreat.
1: That's right.
0: So that's wonderful. That's a great thing about those retreats is getting together to share the stories and to hear other people's stories. That's kind of what the network's all about and what the show's about. So thank you, though, for taking this next step to share it here.
1: Absolutely.
0: All right. Well, let's go back to the beginning. Where does your story begin?
1: Well, I was raised Dutch Christian Reformed Church in North New Jersey by my loving parents who taught me to love the Lord from the very first time I can remember. I went to the same church as my grandparents and my aunts and uncles, and my whole world was Christian Reformed. My mom was Reformed Church of America. My dad was Christian Reformed. We may have had a smattering of Presbyterians there, but most of us were Christian Reformed Church. And my parents taught us to know and love the Lord. I was the oldest of four siblings. We read the Bible after meals. We had devotions. We prayed together. They always took us to church every Sunday service, morning and evening. Mm-hmm. And so I'm really grateful and blessed to have such loving parents.
0: Amen.
1: When we went to the Christian Reformed Church, there was a strong covenantal theology, infant baptism. All of us were baptized as infants. And the sovereignty of God was really emphasized. The church service itself had a real format to it. The Lord's Supper was held to a very high. We really respected that. And the week before, we would even have a preparatory service where we would examine our hearts and we would repent of any sins that needed to be repented in order to not eat or drink judgment on ourselves when we took the Lord's Supper the next week. And it's interesting looking at that liturgy. It's almost, there's a section of the liturgy that's almost identical to the Confiteor, mm-hmm. which I would never have known at the time. I can remember the services always including the Apostles' Creed. I remember the Apostles' Creed from memory by the time I was a little girl. Yeah. Every week we would say it. We also had the Gloria Patri when the deacons would bring the offering down the aisle. We would always sing the Gloria Patri. So there was a kind of a format there. And from the Psalter hymnal that we had in the back, we had the creeds and confessions. And sometimes we would read the Nicene Creed too every couple months. So I was very familiar with the Nicene Creed and the Heidelberg Catechism, of course. We would read the Heidelberg Catechism regularly. The pastor would read a question and then the congregation would respond with the answer. I went to Sunday school after the service until I was in sixth grade. And then in sixth grade, we would go to catechism class after. So I was very familiar with the Heidelberg Catechism. We would read it. We would memorize it, some of the important questions and answers. What I didn't mention before was that the Lord's Supper, the children were not permitted to receive the Lord's Supper until we had the public profession of faith. So after I took catechism for several years, I felt ready to make my public profession of faith. And at age 14, I went before the elders and they heard my testimony, asked some questions, and determined that I was ready. And I can remember going before the whole church at 14, which was considered a little young, and I made my public profession of faith, and then I was able to receive communion.
0: Praise God. Well, what a beautiful childhood. It's so interesting to hear about, you know, the liturgical nature of worship that you grew up with. You know, growing up, what was your impression, or did you have any impression of other faiths, other Christian faiths or Catholicism? Where did they sort of fit in your worldview?
1: I knew about other Protestant faiths, but I certainly was anti-Catholic. I didn't really know a lot of Catholics, and I certainly didn't know any that knew their Bible very well. And so Catholicism was not on my radar at all.
0: Okay.
1: Really, I hadn't even attended other Protestant denominations, really. My whole world was really Christian Reformed Church or going to the Reformed Church of America when I would visit my grandparents out in Illinois. Yeah. I can remember very fondly the day I took my public profession of faith, receiving this plaque that had the first question and answer of the Heidelberg Catechism on there. And it said, "What is your only comfort in life and in death?" And the answer is that I am not my own, but belong body and soul in life and in death to my faithful Savior, Jesus Christ. And it goes on to say that not a hair can fall from your head without the will of your Father in heaven. And that was so important to me. Having that plaque on my bedroom wall as a high schooler, I knew that I believed that God was truly reigning in my life. And even my grandparents had that memorized. I heard it at funerals. And, you know, we didn't have a lot of decoration in our church growing up. Christian Reformed churches are very plain. We don't have stained glass windows. But we did have one stained glass window, and it was in the back. And it said, "What is your only comfort in life and in death?" And the bottom said, "Whether we live or die, we are the Lord's." Yeah. And that was very powerful for me. When I was in high school, I was thinking about where I was going to go for college, whether I was going to go into medicine or into ministry, maybe some type of full-time Christian service, like being a missionary or working in a church. So I decided to go to Reformed Bible College in Grand Rapids, Michigan, to learn more about my faith. And there I met so many wonderful Christians, people who are serving the Lord all over the world right now. And I was really able to deepen my faith, learn more about Calvinist theology. I really learned about five-point Calvinism. Mm-hmm. And I developed a real love for systematic theology at that time. It was so logical, you know, it made a lot of sense. My favorite author was R.C. Sproul. I loved his book, Chosen by God. I felt like that book really summed up five-point Calvinism in a really easy to understand way. Yeah. After 2 years there, though, I thought, I'm probably not called to full-time Christian ministry. I really do want to pursue medicine as a career. So I transferred just down the street to Calvin College, where I finished my pre-medical studies. And there I met my husband, and we got married, and we moved back to New Jersey. We finished our studies there. We had three kids, all baptized as infants, and we joined the local Reformed Church of America. And that was a great experience too. We met so many wonderful people there. I taught Sunday school. But as our kids were getting older, we were looking for a church that had some programming for our kids, places for my husband to plug in. So we transferred to a non-denominational church nearby that was larger and it had more programming for our kids. Okay. And there, you know, I enjoyed it very much. Wonderful people. But I really missed the Calvinist doctrine. You know, I missed infant baptism. Hmm. I missed predestination. Mm-hmm. Even the views of the end times were different, like the rapture and the tribulation. And I remember thinking to myself, is this just a cultural remnant? Maybe this is like my Dutchness coming out and this isn't that important. You know, maybe I need to just concentrate on the fact that our kids are going to church and be happy with that, you know, that they are learning about Jesus. And it's more important that they learn the simple gospel message. I need to think about the most important thing. And as our kids were getting older, you know, they weren't marrying Dutch people anymore. They were going non-denominational. They weren't learning about the Heidelberg Catechism as often. It wasn't as emphasized. And so I kind of settled in that it was more important that our kids were Christian. Mm-hmm. So as time went on, at that point, our oldest was in middle school. Our youngest was in kindergarten. And I had a job change and we ended up moving. And we moved down to South Jersey. And I don't know how much you know about South Jersey, but there are no Dutch people there. Okay. There are no Reformed churches. So we knew we would end up in a non-denominational church again. Mm-hmm. So we picked the non-denominational church in town. And it had all of the typical contemporary non-denominational situation. Mm-hmm. You know, the rock star preacher, the praise band, it had the light show and the smoke machine and a lot of programming for our kids. So as we were there with the kids in all of their programming, I remember thinking to myself, it has been years since our kids have seen a church service. They're always in programming. It has been years since our kid has seen communion. They're always in the church programming. Our children have not seen communion in years. And then communion had changed so much at that point. You know, it was a plastic communion cup and little grape juice and a tiny little wafer and shrink wrapped. And we would get it out of the basket and then they would just play a song. And when we felt moved, we would just take our communion. And I thought, boy, this is kind of an experience between God and me now. It doesn't seem very communal. Mm-hmm. So that was something that really struck me. And my husband was starting to make some comments too about our non-denominational experience. You know, one of the things that he noticed was the lack of advanced education among some of the pastors down where we were. We were used to more seminary training, and everyone had a master's in divinity or maybe even a doctorate. And there, people could just have a few years of Bible college and be a pastor. And I remember him saying that, you know, boy, it seems like anybody could just put up a shingle and be a minister.
0: It does beg the question, right? Because you mentioned earlier that you had kind of had a love for systematic theology and for the reform, the 5-point Calvinism, you know, the doctrine. It's very rigorous. It's very systematic. It takes, you know, the intellectual journey and the intellectual life very seriously. And so then if you encounter a flavor of, you know, Protestant Christianity that doesn't emphasize that, it sort of begs the question, well, wait a minute, is that just a matter of preference? You know, is there something, does the doctrine matter or not? You know, or is it just sort of kind of like go with the flow? But it does sort of beg the question of like, what is the shape of this of doctrine and how we come to know what is true and what is important and essential and what is not?
1: Exactly. Those were things that we were forced to contend with. And I can remember him even mentioning that on our drive home from church. You know, if anyone can just put up a shingle and be a pastor, who gives them the authority?
0: Right.
1: And I thought, I've never really thought about authority before. That word hasn't really crossed my mind. But I guess there isn't really a lot of doctrinal oversight. It's really just up to the local church. And, you know, you just hope that you have a church board that plans to honor that. And there were other times we'd be driving home from church and my husband said, you know, it's almost like anybody could just read the Bible and determine what it means for themselves. Like, everybody's their own pope. I stopped in my track. What are you talking about, the pope? What does the pope have to do with this? It was not something that was ever on my daily lexicon. So I just let that go. But unfortunately, later on, there was a very sad church split at this church, and half of the church left. And we decided that we were going to leave too. And so in talking about where we were going to go next, I just assumed we were going to go to the next town over and find the next non-denominational church. Surely there's going to be a church nearby that is going to be a good fit.
0: Yeah.
1: We just have to keep looking. But my husband was out. He was not interested in church shopping anymore. And he said, I'm not going to keep going church to church. I'm done. So at that point, our oldest had graduated from college. She was living out of state. And so we had a middle child that was in high school and our youngest was in middle school. So I took the younger two and we went to the non-denominational church in the next town over. And it had the contemporary makings of the rock star preacher and the praise band and the light show and the smoke machine. And as we were going there, I was coming home and my husband was watching Catholic programming on television. And I became very concerned. So that happened. And then the books started coming. Lots and lots of books.
0: So when he made that Pope comment, was that a
1: The wheels were turning.
0: Oh, dear. Okay.
1: Yes. I was starting to put it together once the books started coming.
0: Yeah.
1: Books on the Catholic Church, books on Mary, books on the saints. So I was getting very concerned. I could see we were not on the same page. I was anxious about it. I was angry about it. Mm-hmm. I was very worried that we were not on the same page at all. And I can remember he would be reading these books at night and I'd be walking by the room and he would say, you know, the more I read, the more I think the Catholic Church really has something here. And I just stopped and I said, what are you talking about? We know better. We don't believe this stuff. The Catholic Church adds all of these extras to the simple gospel message. I was just floored that he would even consider reading these books. So as time went on, our middle daughter was thinking about college and she was wondering about maybe playing sports in college. And she was invited to the soccer camp at Catholic University in Washington, D.C.
0: Wow.
1: She really wanted to go. And I had time to take her. So I told my husband, I'm going to take her to this soccer camp. And he said, oh, good. Well, when you're there, you should just go next door to the Basilica and see a mass. And I said, I don't know why I would want to see a mass. And I certainly don't know why I would want to go to a basilica. I don't even know what that is. So I thought, well, I have some time to kill. I've got nothing better to do. I'll go and see this mass. So I took my daughter to the soccer camp and I drove next door and I walked into the basilica and it was amazing. It was just stunning. These beautiful, colorful mosaics. I sat down in the middle of the church, just looking around. The front of the church has this mosaic of Jesus. And then the ceiling of the church has this mosaic of the Lamb of God. And it says, "Worthy is the Lamb that was slain," from Revelations 5. And I'm sitting looking at these mosaics thinking, is it possible that Catholics believe in Jesus? No, no way. And then the music started from this beautiful pipe organ, so loud you can feel the floor vibrating. And as the processional passes by, they cross right in front of me. And the crucifix is held high, and the Bible is held high. And I just start crying. And I'm like, what is happening to me? I was so emotional, and I was so surprised by that. But Jesus was just obviously the center of this mass. And then the mass started, and it's all Bible.
0: Yeah.
1: It's all Bible. It's the Bible from the scripture readings, but also it's Bible from when the priest is speaking to the people and the people are responding. Yeah. I'm recognizing everything, which I did not expect. And the processional hymn was "Immortal, Invisible God, Only Wise." And I recognized that song from singing it as a Christian Reformed church. And I didn't expect to recognize any songs, anything. So as the mass started, after the homily, the church stood up and said the profession of faith. And it was the Nicene Creed. And I thought, where did they get the Nicene Creed? I did not expect that. I don't know if I really thought about how old the Nicene Creed was.
0: Right.
1: 325 AD. I don't think I had really thought about that for a long time. And you know, at Bible college, we talked about church councils. I knew that there was canonization of the Bible at a church council, but I honestly think I thought it was the 66-book Protestant Bible. I don't think I had ever thought about the fact that that was a bunch of Catholics at those councils, certainly not the Nicene Creed. So as I recognized this so much, when we got to the line of, "I believe in one baptism for the forgiveness of sins," I would come back to that line many more times on my journey, that I had said that my whole childhood and never really understood what that meant. After the Nicene Creed was over, we got to the Eucharistic liturgy, and the priest said, "Lift up your hearts." And the congregation said, "We lift them up to the Lord. It is right and just. Truly, it is right and just." I recognized that too. And I just stopped in my tracks, because those were the words from the liturgy of the Lord's Supper when I was a child growing up in the Christian Reformed Church. And I thought, where did they get this? Where did we get this? We left this. We got this from the Catholic Church, and we left this. And we took this with us because there were certain non-negotiables that we could not leave behind because they were so important to our identity as Christians. And we would not reinvent this. We weren't starting from scratch. So we took them with us. And I later learned that those words, "Lift up your hearts," is from the Sursum Corda, which is the earliest, dates back to the earliest church. Mm-hmm. So at that moment, the blinders are really coming off, and I'm having this Damascus Road moment where I'm thinking, I don't know how to contend with this, but I think the early church was Catholic. So I picked up my daughter from soccer camp, and we drove back to New Jersey. And I gave a bulletin to my husband, and I said, "Well, I did it. I went to the mass like you wanted me to, and I couldn't find anything wrong with it." And backed into a corner, I said, "It's a shame those Catholics think I'm going to hell." And he said, are you sure about that?
0: Yeah.
1: Do you think Catholics think that Protestants are going to hell? And I said, you know, I don't know anymore. I don't know what Catholics believe. And he said, well, then I guess you should find out.
0: That's a good spot for a quick break here, Lisa. Oh, amazing stuff. And then we'll talk about it when we come back. But again, one of the implied questions that sort of comes out of, you know, some of these realizations, experiences, again, is the historical question, as you said, like, yeah, what did the early church believe? You know, and how did we get here? How did my particular branch, my particular church, how did we get here? Because once you start going down that historical road, there's just a lot there. And there's a lot of surprises there, you know. And of course, we have the Newman quote, right? Mm-hmm. We'll get to all that. So sit tight. We'll be back in just a couple minutes to hear the rest of Dr. Lisa Haruma's story. I want to remind you that if you go to chnetwork.org, we have a whole archive of conversion stories, some from a similar background to Dr. Lisa, but also every background you could imagine, Christian and otherwise. And so if you check that out, you'll find episodes of the Journey Home program, written stories, short interviews, all sorts of people sharing how God led them home to discover the truth and beauty of the Catholic Church. And they just want to share their story with you. So check that out at chnetwork.org. I also want to mention too, as Lisa said, and we'll talk more about it later, but we have other things available there, including opportunities for converts and those who are thinking about becoming Catholic to attend retreats. And so if you go to chnetwork.org/retreats, you can see the upcoming opportunities there. But like I said, we'll be back again in just a couple minutes to hear the rest of Lisa's story. So stay tuned. We'll see you then.

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0: Well, welcome back to the Journey Home program. We're entering the second half of our hour tonight, speaking with Dr. Lisa Harima, former Christian Reformed Church. Lisa, thank you for sharing your story tonight. And, you know, great stuff so far, covered a lot of ground. We left off, you just visited the Basilica and experienced the Mass, a very surprising experience in so many ways, a lot of connections to your childhood, the liturgy you experienced in the Reformed Church, but also bringing up a lot of these questions of history and of, you know, where did we, how did we get here? And so when we left off, you had just shared that with your husband and he said, I guess we need to study the Catholic Church. So pick it up there. What happened next?
1: Yes. Well, he challenged me to look into what the Catholic Church actually taught. Mm-hmm. And I realized that I really didn't know any actual Catholics. Mm-hmm. Everything I learned about the Catholic Church, I had learned from Protestants. And so I went on this journey to start looking into it. You know, mostly on YouTube, to be honest, where I just started looking into the Mass. You know, where did this Mass come from? I just couldn't get the Mass out of my head and how similar it had been to my experience growing up in the Christian Reformed Church and not expecting to see any parallels at all. And then as I went on this journey through YouTube, I started picking up on some Reformed connections. For instance, I was recommended to read Rome Sweet Home by Scott and Kimberly Hahn. And I was really curious about them. You know, right. The idea of an Orthodox Presbyterian minister becoming Catholic, that's just crazy to me. And also reading the book, The Lamb's Supper by Scott Hahn, which really does go through the biblical structure of the Mass. Mm-hmm. As I was reading through these books and learning more about the Hahns, I found an interview with them on the Journey Home. And I thought, this is so crazy. There's actually converts out there from Protestantism that become Catholic. I've never heard of this before. And so I watched with great interest the Hahn's interview. And then you just see thousands of interviews. And the next one I watched was John Bergsma. And John Bergsma is a Christian Reformed Church minister from Grand Rapids. So that's just crazy that he became Catholic. And I really identified with that story. Yeah. And then I saw an interview with Dr. Peter Kraft. Oh, Dr. Kraft. I haven't thought about Dr. Kraft in years. Dr. Kraft's childhood home was across the street from my dad's childhood home.
0: Wow.
1: And his brother, my uncle, was his good friend growing up. And they went to Calvin together. And I definitely knew who he was. He was in the Reformed Church of America that our kids were all baptized in growing up. So I was aware of his name. And my dad had mentioned him before. Never a negative word was ever said. But I was told that he had become a very accomplished philosopher and then became Catholic. And as a child, I just assumed he had lost his faith. And, you know, maybe some people become academic and become atheist, and some people become academic and become Catholic. That's the last I had really thought about it. And then I watched his story and I read some of his books and I thought, you know, in watching this wonderful story, you realize that he didn't lose his faith. He found his faith in the Catholic Church. He deepened his faith in the Catholic Church. And I was just blown away by his testimony. And, you know, he lives right in the neighborhood that I grew up in. So I really identified with Dr. Kraft's story a lot. So after all of that research, I said to my husband, I think we need to talk to our kids, because if they're not going to be on board with this journey, we may need to put a hold on this a little while. So we talked to our kids and we said, next week, we're going to go to a Catholic church. And they were like, okay, but we're not going to go in town. We don't want any of the kids from school recognizing us. So we can go in the town next over. Okay, that's what we did. We got everyone in the car. We went into the town next over. We snuck in the way back of the Mass, trying our best not to be recognized. We watched the Mass, and it was beautiful. And I remember going back to the car after the Mass, and my husband and I turning around in the car, and we were like, so kids, what did you think? And they were like, we loved it.
0: Wow.
1: And we were like, you loved it? I was shocked. I think my jaw hit the ground. I said, you loved that? You love that more than Rockstar Preacher? You love that more than Smoke Machine and Light Show? You love that more than Praise Band? We loved it. So we got our green light that day and we thought, oh, wow, that was not the response we were expecting. But I still needed to be more sure. So the next week, we went back to the Protestant church. I took the two kids. My husband stayed home. And during the praise time, a woman in front of us dropped her coffee all over the floor. And everybody was spending time, paper towels, cleaning it up. And it was so distracting. And we went back to the car, and the kids said, "That would never have happened at the Catholic church, Mom." So that was the last church service we went to that was Protestant. Mm. Since that time, we've always gone to the Catholic church. Every wow. week, we've gone to the Mass.
0: Wow. Well, during this time, again, because you'd gone to the Bible college and you'd really had a love for the Calvinist theology, what were you discovering in this time as you're kind of, because you had obviously a lot of questions to work through, both doctrinal and historical. So what were you discovering?
1: Well, you know, I think I was, first, I needed to know that Catholics were Christians. Mm-hmm. I think that was the most important thing that happened at the Basilica that day, right. was just acknowledging that Jesus was the center of the Mass, right. and that Catholics actually believed in Jesus. Right. That was huge for me. And then afterwards, I think it was discovering that the early church was actually Catholic. And those historical roots, that was a huge step in the right direction. So as I was at the Masses every week, I was beginning to see in the bulletin invitations to join our CIA. And I thought, well, I can't guarantee I'm going to be Catholic at the end of this, but I'll go to our CIA and find out what these guys really believe. So I remember calling the church secretary and signing up for our CIA. And she said, "And are you going to need any sacraments?" And I was like, I don't think so. I mean, I just want to know about being Catholic. And I think later on, when I go back to that moment, I think I was half expecting her to be asking me for a side of fries with my burger. Like, I didn't really understand the sacramental life. So I didn't understand what she was even talking about. And so that RCIA process was so helpful because I was able to see an actual priest in real life. I had never met a priest, and even watching him pray, I was very interested because I thought they only just said form prayers. I never expected a priest to pray from his heart like I did. And it was obvious during RCIA that the priest loved Jesus just as much as me. And that was really important for me. And also the priest was able to talk to me a little bit about kind of Catholic culture that I didn't understand, like the sacramentals, like the sign of the cross before prayer or holy water. Those were really hard for me mm-hmm. because in my mind, it was like magic, you know, it was superstitious. And he was able to really help me understand why Catholics do what they do, even what the word holy really means, which didn't make sense to me at the time. Yeah. And we were able to sit with a lot of other Catholics at RCIA, and I was able to meet people that loved Jesus, and their faith was very important to them. And that was really important, too, in the RCIA process.
0: Yeah. It's just a point there. It's interesting. Again, learning about some of Catholic culture, as you said, from Catholics who clearly love Jesus. It's mm-hmm. a really important point because I think part of the journey that's underappreciated is when you're looking inside the Catholic Church from outside in, you don't know ahead of time, okay, what are things that are actual doctrinal disagreements, and what are things that are just sort of, they make sense, but they just don't make sense on the surface. I just have to go a little deeper, and then it'll make sense as a kind of a cultural thing, a devotional thing. And then what are the things that are just maybe bad examples from Catholics? Because there's that too. There's stuff that's not necessarily Catholic, it's just done. It takes time, it takes accompaniment to work through all that. And so that's I think one of the reasons why the RCIA process is valuable. Is like, it's not just about reading it in a book, it's about sort of being able to walk and kind of sift through the experience.
1: Absolutely. You know? And that was really important for me. During that time, I would say we were the only converts in our class. The entire class was made up of Catholics from that church that just wanted to deepen their faith. Yeah. And so it wasn't a perfect experience because mm-hmm. there were times where they weren't able to really answer some of my Protestant objections in as deep a way as I needed, because we only had an hour a week and we were just kind of talking about some of the Christian right. basics. Right. So for that, I was back on the internet. And, you know, once I had watched so many of the Journey Home interviews, I was drawn to the Coming Home Network. And once I got there, I was able to see the community page and interact with other converts, other people on the journey, read questions, post questions. And that was so helpful for me. And then also the On the Journey podcast with Matt, Ken, and Kenny. That was a really big experience for me, a really large part of my journey. In all of the months leading up to the Easter Vigil was listening to that podcast. And I would listen to it every day in the car, at home, you know, talking, interacting with this podcast on all of my Protestant objections. Mm-hmm. So that's where I learned about all the sacraments. That's where I was really able to understand the real presence of the Eucharist. Yeah. That's where I was able to go through all of the solas and understand the objections to them. You know, all the Marian dogmas. So there were many Protestant objections I had, but in working through those in the podcast, once I was able to start with church authority and I was really able to claim that, then I knew I was going to get there because I believed in the authority of the church.
0: Yeah. What were some of the biggest objections that you had to work through personally?
1: Well, the Marian dogmas, of course, were really difficult for me.
0: Yeah.
1: I think the real presence in the Eucharist was really hard. But once I got there, then it was the easiest part because the Catholic Church is the only one that can claim that. So if that's true, then that's where I want to be.
0: Yeah.
1: There was a time in December, I can remember going to the Feast of the Immaculate Conception, and we sang the song, Immaculate Mary, Your Praises We Sing. And I came home horrified. I remember posting on the community page, Catholics just sang, Immaculate Mary, Your Praises We Sing. But you told me we don't worship Mary. But we worship Mary. We just said that. And people responded back right away. And they were so charitable and patient in their explanations. And they said, did you know there's a difference between praise and worship? Worship is reserved for God alone. Worship involves sacrifice. Praise can be said of a job well done. You can praise your child for a job well done. We can praise Mary for her yes. And I thought, you know what? I've never thought about it that way. I've always thought of praise and worship in the same sentence. Praise and worship time, singing and prayer. I never thought of praise and worship being different. So that was really helpful to me, being able to bounce questions off of other people on the journey on that community page and having my questions answered. And so by the time I got to the Easter Vigil, I was really able to say, I believe everything that the church teaches.
0: Yeah. As you said, again, the authority piece is such a crucial one, because with so many of these, sort of like the underlying question is sort of like, well, would God really do that, right? Maybe he could work through Mary, he could work through the intercession of the saints, he could give himself in the body and blood in the Eucharist, I suppose, but would he, did he, and how do I know? And so that's why ultimately it all does come down to a question of authority, of like, well, okay, well, yeah, well, there's lots of opinions amongst Christianity. Where do I go to find true authority that can say, yeah, this we can teach authoritatively that this is how God has done this. This is how he has brought us into true worship. And so that the authority piece is just so crucial. Yeah.
1: Yeah. And I think also I needed to learn that the reformers, John Calvin, Martin Luther, they had a much higher view of the sacraments than I had.
0: True.
1: And so even though we were faithfully Christian Reformed, we had learned a much more symbolic view of the sacraments than even John Calvin had. Mm-hmm. So that helped me too, that John Calvin was a lot closer to the Catholic Church than I was.
0: Yeah.
1: And also knowing that the people who had learned church from the apostles themselves are much more likely to have those sacraments right than I was. And so that was a very humbling experience. By the time I got to that Easter Vigil, it was such a thrill, you know, to be able to receive the Eucharist and be confirmed in the Catholic Church. It was just one of the best days of my life. And a year later, my husband and youngest daughter also became confirmed in the church. So,
0: praise God.
1: Yes.
0: And you took, I think, St. Catherine Drexel as your confirmation
1: That's
0: saying,
1: right.
0: Did you know much about her? Why did you pick her?
1: No, I didn't. I only knew, as I was in RCIA and we were encouraged to pick a saint, I did a little reading. You know, the Drexel name certainly is a very well-known name in Philadelphia, so that's closer to where we are living now. And I loved her charitable philanthropic spirit. And also, she had a real heart for racial reconciliation. So, she was a saint that I really enjoy taking on her name. That was great.
0: Beautiful. Well, what happened after the rest of the family came in? Talk about what life as a Catholic, and then what's happened since then.
1: Yeah, it's been really exciting. You know, I don't know who shared this with me on the community page, but Protestantism was referred to kind of like being in a swimming pool. You know, you can see all sides. It's very clear. You kind of know what you're getting into. Being a Catholic is kind of like jumping into the ocean. You know, you can't see the edges. It's just so big and there's so much to know and you'll never know all of it. You just have to pace yourself. And that's what's been really fun is just going through the Catholic life and learning what I need to learn. Very humbling. So the first year I purposely wanted to just be Catholic, just see what the local parish, had and learn how to be Catholic. I went to some of the Steubenville conferences. I've been going every year, defending your faith and applied biblical studies. And I'd highly recommend those. You know, I really met a lot of wonderful Catholic people, both converts and cradle Catholics. And, learned a lot about being Catholic, which was great, deepened my faith. In the fall, I went to one of the retreats in Conyers, Georgia, and that was a great experience too, just to meet so many other new Catholics. Some even Christian Reformed were there, and I had a wonderful experience there. And I remember at that retreat, really talking with some of the people there, we really prayed about what local parish life is like, because it's very different from Protestantism. Right. You know, you're not going to have the social dynamic of Protestantism. There was no small group ministry. I wasn't going to the women's coffee. You know, it's a little bit more isolating. Mm-hmm. And I was very happy to be Catholic. Mm-hmm. I've never regretted it. But I gained so much, but I lost a little bit socially. Mm-hmm. You know, we would just go to Mass and, you know, no one would talk to us and we would just keep going to Mass wondering, are we going to blend in? Are we going to meet people? And what I found was going to daily Mass really helped with that. Weekly Mass, you know, much larger. People generally go to Mass and stay and pray and leave, and there's not that social interaction. Daily Mass, I would go to daily Mass and pray the rosary every day. Daily Mass, pray the rosary, as long as I wasn't working. And I got to the Conyers, Georgia retreat, and I had been Catholic for about 6 months at that point. And I said, I don't know, guys. I don't know if this is the parish for me. I go to Mass. I pray the rosary. No one talks to me. And we prayed about it. And then a couple weeks went by after that retreat, and it was a Thanksgiving morning. And it was quite quiet there. Not a lot of the regulars were there because it was Thanksgiving morning. And they looked at me and they said, do you want to pray a decade of the rosary? And my heart just started trembling. Of course. So I prayed a decade of the rosary very nervously. And then afterwards, they all came up to me. Oh, we were wondering who you were. My name is, what's your name? They were so excited to hear that I was a new convert. And I said, I'm just learning the rosary. Since that time, it's been great. Everything clicked. You know, they're so happy to share their faith with me. I call them my little rosary crew. When I go and pray the rosary with them, they share prayers with me. And, you know, they invite me to Catholic devotions like First Friday or First Saturday. Would you like to go to our rosary that we're having at the park? And, you know, it's a different type of fellowship, but it's there. It's just different.
0: Yeah, I really appreciate you sharing that bit of testimony there, because, again, it's such an important thing for converts to hear. And again, that's a lot of what the conversation at the Communion Network retreats is about, some of these nuanced social, ongoing elements of becoming Catholic. And because that experience, right, there's a mixture there, right? Some of it's just timing, taking time to kind of get to know people and everything. Some of it is there's a culture shift, right? Like, again, it's just a very different, culture around the Mass and worship service, right? It's a different focus. doesn't mean that the fellowship elements can't be at other times. It's just not there. And so there's a culture shift. But then there's also in some parishes, you know, like every parish is different. Some parishes, there really is something is lacking there that should be there, which is, yeah, more of a social fellowship element. But as a new convert, you don't know which is which, right? And so it can be discouraging. And so that, you know, part of the message is, yeah, take time, be patient, pray for God to bring holy relationships into your life, holy friendships, but also recognize that it's a journey of getting to know a new culture. So it takes time. It's a process.
1: Yes. And it is a little bit more centered around Catholic devotion. Mm-hmm. And so if you find kind of your devotion that you really want to start learning, yeah. You know, you can meet the right people. Yeah. On the second year, I thought I'm going to start to do something more service oriented mm-hmm. here. And so I joined a group of people that go to a local nursing home and we bring the Eucharist. I became a Eucharistic minister in order to help there. We sometimes have mass. The priest will come and have mass for the people at the nursing home. And that's been a great experience too. Not only because it's so wonderful to see these Catholics at the nursing home praying the rosary in their 90s, even 100 years old, and they're just so devoted to their Catholic faith. So that's been very inspirational. But also learning about some of the other parishioners that attend this this volunteer event and realizing that some of them are converts, which I never knew, as I never had a chance to meet them before. And now we'll be going about getting ready for the mass and talking. And I just assumed all of them were cradle Catholics, and they're not. One of them is a convert from Judaism from 2008. Wow. I never knew that. So that was a great way to meet other people as well. And then on my third year, which is this year, I decided I'll be a little brave and I'll actually approach my parish about starting things myself. And so they approved me to start working on some Catholic women social events. So we started a rosary hike. We put in a bulletin announcement in several local parishes, and we've had women come out for this rosary hike. Got a chance to meet people that are like-minded, faithful Catholic women looking for fellowship. And I think I've realized through that experience that Catholic women do want fellowship. Mm-hmm. And sometimes God's calling me to be the one to start that. Right. So, and we've had a variety of experiences at the local parish.
0: That's so good. And I do like the way that you, again, in your own experience, sharing that. Yeah, that, again, giving it time, taking your time to kind of get fully immersed and learn and adapt and be enculturated, right? But then, you know, discerning the timing of the Lord. Okay, now if there's something missing here, if something is missing at the parish level or if there's something could be added here, then, you know, when the time is right, choose me, right?
1: Exactly.
0: Put yourself out.
1: Exactly.
0: There. That's beautiful. Well, we have 10 minutes left, Lisa. And so I just want to circle back around on a few things. Again, you mentioned, you know, the stuff, the doctrines and teachings and culture around Mary and around the Eucharist, mm-hmm. you know, being particular barriers for you. Again, we've heard a lot of the apologetics before, but how did you on those issues, what was really significant to you in not just coming to accept them intellectually, but actually being able to embrace them in terms of your own spiritual life?
1: Sure. I think the Eucharist was probably easier for me than Mary.
0: Right. You had a bit more experience, at least with the form of that in your background.
1: Yeah, although I still thought of it completely in a symbolic way. And it was really hard for me. You know, maybe the scientist that I am thought it was just very strange that I could embrace the idea that Jesus could be transformed like that. Although I believe in miracles, so, you know, I don't know why I had so much trouble with that.
0: Well, the incarnation too.
1: Right? Absolutely. Absolutely. There's not a lot of logic here, right? But no, the Eucharist for me, I think just looking at John 6, you know, really helped, you know, understanding Jesus's words. And also I think looking at the early church, that no person in the early church believed in the Eucharist as symbolic, mm-hmm. and that somebody who believed like me, they would have been cast out of the church as a heretic. Mm-hmm. That was very alarming for me, that mm-hmm. I realized that someone with my own views, you know, wouldn't have been accepted in the church back then.
0: Yeah, and that in some sense, the burden of proof was on you, on why you don't believe this, you don't accept this, versus it being on the church to prove it. Because again, that was the original view.
1: Exactly. Yeah. And, you know, and sometimes when I think about my journey, I think, I don't think I would have become Catholic if I hadn't been Christian Reformed first. Mm-hmm. So I could have seen all of those similarities. Right. But in other ways, with time, really, I think No, I also think that if I hadn't gone into that non-denominational space, would I have become Catholic? Because at that point, I really had to rectify the fact that communion had changed so much. And why did it bother me that it had been so simplified? Why did it bother me that there was no preparatory service and for me giving an opportunity to confess my sins for something so important? So, yeah, I think all of those experiences caused me to start to embrace the Eucharist as being really the true presence. That's kind of how I got there. I was looking at the early church, reading John 6, realizing that Jesus's words were Jesus's words. And, you know, once I believed it, then everything else kind of fell into place. For Mary, I think it was mostly the typology, you know, understanding the connections between the Old Testament and the New Testament, you know, the New Eve, the Ark of the Covenant. Those were situations that I had never really thought about before. Typology, it was all new to me. And reading those typisms, the more I read, the more I could see Mary. And so that helped too.
0: Yeah. Well, you also mentioned earlier too, the whole praise and worship thing. Sometimes the words that we've grown accustomed to and that have maybe been used in different ways polemically, they themselves become a barrier. Because again, if we just sort of step back and say, on a human level, well, it makes sense that God, I mean, he calls us and he works through people. He works through our decisions and our actions. And if a Christian cooperates with him and they grow in holiness as a result of them, when we revere that holiness, it's just God, right? We're referring back to God just as they would. Mary points to Jesus, right? The great saints in here.

0: that. Yeah. That's why, the perseverance of the saints and never losing your salvation was so important to me, because God's work is always perfect. He chose me and he's going to complete my salvation to the very end. And I didn't want to have to take any credit for that, because I didn't want to be earning my salvation. That was something I struggled with a lot, was, I still think Aquinas has almost a Calvinistic idea of predestination. I didn't have to give up predestination to be Catholic. But I did have to give up the fact that once saved, always saved, that, I cooperate with the Lord. God does all the work, but I still have some cooperation there. That's something I'm still learning about.
1: Well, it's the Catholic both and rather than the either or.
0: Yes.
1: Right? I think it was Kreeft who put it in this way, that God is so sovereign, he's able to have things the way that he wants them. And the way that he has chosen to organize things is that he gave us free will, and he invites us to participate, to cooperate, as you said. It still all goes back to him. It all comes from him. It's all leading to him. But he works through our yes. He works through our cooperation. And so, again, that's just, it's a both and. It's a great mystery. And I think that the issue is sometimes trying to resolve the mystery rather than kind of live in the mystery. Mm-hmm. And that seems, Scripture presents us with these mysteries, God's sovereignty, man's free will, time and eternity. How do we resolve them? Well, I think the church helps us to guard those mysteries and not try to oversimplistically resolve them one direction, but to live in them. Somehow, we know God is sovereign and eternal and perfect, but he also calls us to do things, to say yes, to go wash in the well, or go, sin no more. He calls us to do things. There's a great mystery there that we try to live in.
0: Faithfully. Yeah, I agree. And that's actually something I'm learning more. Even my husband and I talk about this sometimes. The assurance of our salvation was more intact when we were reformed, believe it or not. We actually have a little bit more fear and trembling as Catholics, because there's more responsibility on us to cooperate. Whereas when I was reformed, I felt very assured. I knew that I would never have that love for Jesus if I wasn't saved. And so I felt very assured that God was going to complete his work. In the Catholic model, there's a little bit more fear and trembling, because there's a lot that I have to concentrate on, going back to confession and staying within his grace. And so it's a big responsibility.
1: We talk again a lot about the journey on here, and conversion. That's definitely more of an emphasis in the Catholic view of sanctification, that it's not just, again, staying on the right side of being damned, right? Or just do it. It's not checking off boxes. Mm-hmm. That it's actually through my cooperation with God's grace that he's changing me.
0: Correct.
1: Right. That's a shift there.
0: Yes, that was a complete game changer for me. That instead of the being as sinful as I was, but knowing that God's grace covered me, but in this view, God's actually changing me. And like I said, that adds actually the responsibility, because I want to be holy. Yeah. And sometimes I'll just receive the Eucharist and pray, Lord, make me holy. It's a massive responsibility in my heart, and thankfully God gets to do the work.
1: Yeah. Well, that's the beautiful thing about the sacraments too. Again, Catholics get sort of accused of works righteousness. And again, we recognize that that's right. It's not that.
0: No
1: right?
0: way.
1: We're cooperating with grace. It's all God.
0: Yes.
1: But the sacraments are actually the great example of this, because again, I show up, I don't do anything but show up and drag myself to the mass, or perhaps to the confessional first, but it's all God.
0: Yes.
1: Right. And even when we go to confession, right, we're given a penance. But penance is not, we're not trying to earn it. There's nothing we can do to earn the great gift that we just received. It's that, what is penance? It's this, I like to put it, it's a small act of love, because we're relearning to cooperate with God's grace again, because that's his point. He wants to teach us to love like he does. Really, not just externally, not just in appearances, but to actually have a heart like Jesus does, which, again, I find a very comforting vision.
0: Amen. No, I agree with you completely.
1: Well, we have just a couple minutes left, Lisa. Any words of encouragement that you'd like to share to other people who may be coming from a similar background to you with questions?
0: Sure, sure. Yeah. I mean, I think the beauty of the sacramental life is really what's become my greatest joy in Catholicism, but was my greatest mystery. I really didn't understand the sacraments. I really didn't understand what they were supposed to do. In my mind, sacraments were just symbols. And so the idea that there's grace that's given by sacraments, it's been really a joy. And being able to see my kids be able to experience that from themselves, like

0: the youngest, and God willing, hopefully all of my children. That's been very exciting too. I think for people who are looking into the Catholic Church with questions, I just encourage them to keep reading, keep looking. I think that as I went on my journey, there were definitely times where I thought, this is not going to be for me. But with patience, you get there. Talking especially to other converts really has helped. And I really think, even though it might seem that Calvinists are the farthest away, I like to think we're actually the closest. There's actually a lot in common. And so the more you look, the more you're going to find.
1: Oh, well, thank you so much, Lisa, for
0: Thanks
1: sharing your
0: again.
1: story. What a great delight to have you here.
0: Yes.
1: And thank you for joining us for this episode of the Journey Home program. I just want to reiterate, as Lisa said, again, a couple of great opportunities for you. As I mentioned before, you can go to chnetwork.org to find a whole archive of stories and resources. But there's also a couple of great opportunities for you there. 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But in the meantime, we'll be back again next week with another story. God bless.

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2: 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Jonathan Rumi, Margaret Colin, Patricia Heaton, David Henry.
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6: I'm Veronica Dudo in Washington, D.C. Tonight on EWTN News Nightly, diplomacy or defense? Tehran halts attacks after Israel and Iran traded massive strikes. Now President Trump is urging an immediate ceasefire to avoid a full-scale regional war. Historic address. Pope Leo XIV receives a standing ovation in the Spanish Parliament after urging peace and respect for migrants. Plus, celebrating America, walking as one nation under God, we journey with the historic 2026 National Eucharistic Pilgrimage as it passes through the U.S. Capitol. These stories and more tonight.
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6: Thank you for being with us on the feast day of St. William of York. Our top story tonight. President Donald Trump warns Israel and Iran must immediately stop shooting. This comes as both countries exchanged attacks for the first time since the ceasefire went into effect 2 months ago. Officials have been unable to turn the April ceasefire into a deal to permanently end the conflict. But President Trump also indicated today talks are still on and peace could be close at hand. White House correspondent Owen Jensen reports. Owen.
8: Veronica, good evening to you. Both Israel and Iran hit each other with retaliatory strikes, but for now appear to be backing off, backing away. And President Donald Trump, while issuing his demands, remains hopeful for peace.
9: President Donald Trump posts on Truth Social today this update on the war with Iran, including a possible path to peace. He writes, both sides, Israel and Iran, are looking to do an immediate ceasefire. Final negotiations on peace are proceeding, subject to ignorance or stupidity getting in its way. The blockade will remain in place and in full force and effect until a final deal is reached. Things should move quickly. Iran launched waves of attacks on Israel. Hospital teams in Israel moved patients and equipment to underground facilities today, the public urged to seek shelter. And Israel launching strikes on Iran, a petrochemical factory one of the targets. The Israeli military confirmed the strike, saying it struck sites that produce materials for ballistic missiles. Israeli Prime Minister Benjamin Netanyahu called off the fighting with this caveat.
10: At the moment, the fire has ceased, because after we struck the terror regime in Tehran, it stopped attacking us. If the terror regime in Iran makes the mistake of attacking us again, we will respond with force.
9: The Iranian military said today it was halting offensive operations. In a statement, Iran's Joint Military Command said the country's response will be more severe if attacks on Iran continue. Also, Yemen's Iran-backed Houthi rebels fired at Israel and warned they would target Israeli-affiliated ships in the Red Sea. And in Brussels today, the European Union hits Iran with its new freedom of navigation sanctions.
11: Ministers were clear today that Iran's actions are unacceptable. In response, EU member states in Brussels today approved sanctions against the Iranian individuals and entities involved in disrupting the transit through the Strait of Hormuz.
8: And tonight, President Donald Trump attends the NBA Finals in New York City. He's a longtime Knicks fan, and fans can expect to see enhanced security measures. They've been told to arrive early. The president then returns here to 1600 Pennsylvania shortly after midnight. At the White House, Owen Jensen, EWTN News Nightly.
12: As Owen mentioned, tensions remain high in Jerusalem as the city enters a strict lockdown following a wave of Iranian ballistic missile attacks. Local defense systems intercepted multiple incoming strikes directly over the capital. Since then, everyday life is largely at a standstill. Schools are closed, mass gatherings are heavily restricted, and the health ministry has ordered hospitals to move operations into underground bunkers. The U.S. Embassy in Jerusalem is directing all American government personnel and their families to shelter in place as uncertainty looms over the region. I want to bring in Monsignor Peter Vaccari, the president of the Catholic Near East Welfare Association. Could you first tell us about the situation in Jerusalem right now?
13: Well, tonight, as we are here, and as you are looking over my shoulder to the Church of St. Francis and the little cross that you see above the Basilica of the Holy Sepulchre, tonight things are quiet. The day began with the sound of large sirens, loud sirens going off, letting us know that rockets, drones, missiles were on their way. It changed radically, as you can well imagine, the schedule for everybody here during the day.
12: Well, we're happy that you are safe and you are continuing to travel through the Middle East right now. How are people coping with the conflicts in Gaza and Lebanon?
13: Again, as you can, as you and your audience can well imagine, it is an extremely, extremely difficult and a tense moment. The hope here is that there will be the restoration of justice and the experience of peace once again in this land. It was just this morning when I was with my staff here in the Jerusalem office, and we went to the Basilica of the Holy Sepulchre, and there on Golgotha, on Calvary, offered Mass. So beautiful this morning that the gospel story was the gospel of the Beatitudes. So for those who are in this area here of Jerusalem, the West Bank, South Lebanon, the entire region is certainly very much right now praying and trying to work to the extent that they can in the work that they've so heroically been doing for so many years to be sources of hope, to be sources of healing, to be sources of peace. Not sources, instruments. Jesus is the source, but to be instruments of healing, hope, and peace.
12: That's incredibly put and, of course, very much needed. Can you tell us more about the organization and how you are helping on the ground?
13: So the organization was founded by Pope Pius XI in 1926. We are a papal organization. The chair of our board of trustees is always the Archbishop of New York. So currently that is Archbishop Hicks, who now serves as the chair of our board of trustees. The work that we do is on the ground because we have offices. Our people are here on the ground working. The Jerusalem office tomorrow, I'll be going to the Amman office, and the day or 2 days after that to the office in Beirut. The work that we're doing currently, particularly in the areas that you mentioned, Gaza, the West Bank, Jordan to a certain extent, certainly Lebanon. The work that we do now is essentially primarily humanitarian, but it's also pastoral. So to whatever extent we can work to try to provide clean water, medicine, food, medical relief, medical equipment, we're trying to do that. Psychosocial healing, which as you can well imagine, under the circumstances right now, is a very needed entity.
12: Monsignor Peter Vaccari, thank you so much for the work that you do and, of course, for sharing those insights with us tonight. Please stay safe.
13: Thank you very much. Thank you, Veronica.
12: Pope Leo XIV is on the third day of his trip to Spain, and his impact on the historically Catholic country has been immense. EWTN's Paula Flynn reports from Madrid.
14: The Pope began the trip by dividing Spain's sports world in two.
15: Good. So we're going to Spain. The big question is Real Madrid or Barca?
16: That one, that's easy. But if I say it, the Pope is for all teams.
15: All right.
14: Words that sparked good-natured debate. However, the frustration among Barcelona fans didn't last long, as the entire country focused on what the Holy Father would say in his first speech.
17: I come among you to confirm, encourage, and inspire a renewed fidelity to believers of the gospel, as well as a deeper reconciliation and cooperation among the different forces of this nation.
14: Though the Catholic Church has been losing influence in Spain for years, the country has seen a resurgence in faith among young people. In fact, this was the scene Saturday night. More than 600,000 people took part in a prayer vigil, including many popular artists. During the gathering, the Pope spoke with several young people, encouraging them to leave their faith.
17: Never be afraid to consider a vocation to the priesthood or to religious life. Marriage is also a vocation. Do not be afraid of marriage and of forming a family.
14: After the vigil came the moment of Eucharistic adoration, when 600,000 souls prayed in complete silence. The next day, Pope Leo said his first Mass on Spanish soil. More than 1 million faithful participated along with the Corpus Christi procession through the streets of the capital. However, if there was one event that struck a deep chord, it was Leo XIV's speech before Spain deputies and senators. Never before had a pope spoken in the Congress of Deputies. And the message was clear.
17: Every human life must be recognized and protected from its conception until its natural end, in every circumstance of its existence. When this certainty is obscured, the most vulnerable are the first victims, and the law loses its deepest meaning to serve and protect every person.
14: He quoted Pope Francis saying that a throwaway culture cannot be imposed on the most vulnerable, such as unborn children or the elderly. He also quoted Pope Benedict XVI, saying that human dignity cannot be subject to the shifting majorities of any given moment. After his speech to the Congress of Deputies, the Holy Father received a standing ovation that lasted more than 6 minutes. Already, the Pope's visit has created many moments that have touched everyone's hearts, from the Holy Father embraces of the sick and those in need, to public declarations of faith by well-known figures, something not heard in Spain for decades.
18: Today I am here confessing that I have been captivated by God.
14: In Madrid, Paola Flynn for EWTN News Nightly.
12: Ascension's popular Catholic Classics podcast returns today with a new season featuring Father Gregory Pine and Rebecca Doherty. They'll guide listeners through the practice of the presence of God, a well-known spiritual classic praised by Pope Leo for shaping his own faith journey. Joining me now to tell us more is Father Gregory Pine. Thank you so much for coming on.
19: Thanks for having me.
12: Father Gregory, could you tell us a little bit about the practice of the presence of God and what viewers can expect from this new podcast?
19: Sure. It's written by Brother Lawrence of the Resurrection, who was a Carmelite friar of the 17th century, who was born in Lorraine, which is in modern-day France, and who lived most of his life in Paris. He himself was a lay brother, so a religious who didn't become a priest, and he served his community in humble ways, but really the masterwork of his life was seeking to cultivate the presence of God, so to remain in God's holy presence throughout the course of the day, throughout the course of 40-some-odd years. And so it's the type of spiritual practice or the type of spiritual method, which isn't very complicated. It's just a matter of recalling God throughout the course of the day so as to abide in his holy presence, which many in the years since have found very fruitful for their own kind of ongoing conversion.
12: Now, as you said, it's not very difficult, but maybe something that people don't often think about. Pope Leo has even said that this is one of the texts that has most shaped his spiritual life. Why do you think that is, and how do you see it reflected in his papacy so far?
19: So Pope Leo, you know, as an Augustinian friar, is certainly profiting from this Christian tradition, monastic tradition, prayerful tradition, which comes down to us, but also, yeah, suggesting it to us in the 21st century, who have a kind of tendency to complicate things or to make them overly complex when they need not be. So this is just one way by which to approach our life of, you know, faith and sacrament. And that's kind of the idea of the podcast, is just to help people read the text and then think about the text without complicating it or making it overly complex.
12: And what are a few practical tips Brother Lawrence provides to keep prayer in our daily lives?
19: Yeah, so one is just to kind of punctuate transitions with prayer. So you might be passing from this to that task, and sometimes we get in checklist mode where it's a mere matter of working through whatever it is that's required of us throughout the course of the day. But checklists are, of course, always in service of relationships, so we got to get things done, but for the purpose of spending time with. And I think that if we can mark those little transitions with little prayers, just the holy name of Jesus, or asking for grace, asking for virtue, that will help us to kind of situate or even frame our daily activities in a prayerful way.
12: Father Gregory Pine, thanks so much.
19: My joy. Thanks for having me.
12: The president of Peru has announced that the Holy Father is expected to visit the country this November. Speaking yesterday after voting in the presidential runoff, interim president Jose Maria Bacalsar says the trip begins on November 10th. While the Holy See has yet to officially lock in the exact dates, the president will travel to the Vatican on June 18th to formally extend the invitation and finalize the details of his highly anticipated apostolic visit. Meanwhile, the presidential runoff election has landed in a dead heat. Officials say it could take weeks to count votes. The latest numbers from Ipsos show left-wing candidate Roberto Sanchez with a razor-thin lead at 50.3%, compared to right-wing candidate Keiko Fujimori at 49.7%. Early official tallies had initially placed Fujimori ahead. A final audited count could take up to a month. We have a lot more still to come on EWTN News Nightly Philippines Update. What is the current situation after the devastating earthquake in the Philippines, and how is the church helping?
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0: A devastating 7.8 magnitude earthquake has struck off the coast of the southern Philippines. At least 32 people have been killed and more than 100 others injured. The powerful tremor knocked out power lines and shattered infrastructure across the region. Emergency operations are aggressively underway as local authorities and rescue teams search for survivors. Meanwhile, aid agencies and leaders across the country are mobilizing urgent humanitarian relief to deploy basic necessities to the displaced families. Joining us today is Monsignor Pepe, Director of the Media Office for the Catholic Bishops Conference of the Philippines. Monsignor, thank you so much for joining us.
1: Thank you. Thank you for taking me.
0: We are seeing devastating reports of many lives lost and extensive damage to infrastructure. What are you hearing directly from the ground?
1: Well, the latest, as we already have more or less counted about 35 casualties and about 200 injuries, but the number is counting, is going on until this moment. We'll have continuing updates to give us a report on the damage, the extent of the damage. We have not yet, despite how many hours already that passed, exactly determined them.
0: What are the most immediate critical needs of the displaced families right now?
1: Well, especially for the poor, the government together with the church, and the non-government organization, are trying to get to us first responders to what they need most. And in poorer areas, of course, food, just those victims, and medical assistance for those who are injured and the victims. This is what they immediately need at the moment.
0: How is the church mobilizing local parishes and other networks to provide immediate relief? And how can the global community support these efforts?
1: A couple of hours ago, I was talking with the Archbishop Gilbert Garcera, the president of the Catholic Bishops Conference of the Philippines, and he told me they were trying to mobilize local churches already in the Philippines, including now the Caritas Philippines, which is right there. I don't have the exact detail of what and how much are they mobilizing, but he assured me, the president of the Bishops' Conference, that they are working on it right away to respond to the immediate needs of the victims, especially those who are the sub-casualties and those who are injured.
0: So getting information out, especially in some of those rural communities, is so key. Can you talk a little bit about how it's important to continue to have traditional radio in times like this?
1: It is really very important. We have the Catholic radios in those areas. We have more or less Catholic radios complementing the private and the government radio. I'm talking about the AM radio stations that are existing, broadcasting right now in those areas. They are very helpful in the sense of informing people and trying to get people to work together, coordinate with the assistance that we need in those areas.
0: Monsignor Pepe, thank you so much.
1: Welcome. Thank you very much, too.
0: Up next on EWTN News Nightly, 20 years in the making, the story of two priests killed for their faith and now beatified. Plus, the National Eucharistic Pilgrimage heads to the D.C. area. We caught up with some of the faithful.

Lord God. I praise you and bless you this evening as we pray together. I ask you to let us kind of just live in you for this hour, so that our heart will be your heart and our eyes your eyes and our voice your voice. And that those who listen, though they may have anger and resentment in their hearts, will suddenly feel them just drop away like scales off a fish. And that somehow all the things that are so important in life and get us all anxious and frustrated will suddenly seem very little. And that all the hurts will be smoothed over by the salve of your love and mercy. And so, Lord, I just ask that you look upon us and everyone will listen to this holy hour and give us the peace of thy spirit. Let thy spirit just calm our souls so that in this calmness of soul, all these frustrations may run away.

0: a process that has taken 20 years, two priests martyred for their faith are now beatified. On Saturday, Cardinal Michael Czerny, a native of the Czech Republic, celebrated the beatification mass for Fathers Juan Bola and Václav Drbola. The two priests were killed by the communist regime in Czechoslovakia in the early 1950s. While speaking about the martyrs, Cardinal Czerny said no violence can stifle the life of God. It was the largest Catholic event in Ireland so far this year. 13,000 of the faithful attended the 41st All-Ireland Rosary. It took place in Knock, a site that is famous for its shrine and as a pilgrimage destination. In his sermon during Mass, Archbishop Eamon Martin encouraged the congregation of thousands to pray often in union with Mary and for the protection of humanity during this technological age. At the end of the procession, the Archbishop led the renewal of the consecration of Ireland to the Immaculate Heart of Mary. Staying in Ireland, a remarkable display of faith in Cork over the weekend. Braving torrential rain and wind, thousands turned out to take part in the city's 100th Eucharistic procession. Bishop Fintan Gavin carried the Eucharist along the route, followed by the faithful under a canopy of umbrellas. The first procession was held in 1926 in a bid to bring the city together in the wake of the Civil War. In his homily, the bishop said this event was not just about looking back, but about, quote, recognizing the Lord today and the people who have gathered in the Eucharist that we carried, the Lord who is with us and leads us forward in faith. In honor of America's 250th celebration, the 2026 National Eucharistic Pilgrimage continued along the East Coast with stops in and around the Washington, D.C. area this weekend. The pilgrimage started back in May in Florida and will end in Philadelphia on July 5th. The theme is One Nation Under God, and organizers say it's not just a slogan, but an invitation to realign our lives, communities, and country under the sovereignty of Christ. Capitol Hill correspondent Eric Rosales caught up with a procession in Stafford, Virginia, and joins us with more on the weekend events. Eric.
1: The National Eucharistic Pilgrimage is a call to unity through prayer, a chance to get to know Jesus even deeper in the presence of the Eucharist and to pray for this great nation. Many of the pilgrims I talk to say it's already had a tremendous impact on their lives.
2: It's been really incredible getting to share my love of our Eucharistic Lord with people as we go up the East Coast.
3: Raymond Martinez II has been with the procession from the beginning in St. Augustine, Florida. After a mass officiated by Bishop Michael Burbidge of the Diocese of Arlington, a Eucharistic procession around St. William of York Catholic Church took place.
4: I got a glimpse of people in the procession, and they were from all different ages, different cultures, right? And brothers and sisters in Christ, one family. And that's the unity that our world, our nation, need to see right now.
3: Parishioners tell me they felt the presence of the Lord.
5: Jesus is everything for us. So there's nothing else. It was just beautiful. Thank God that I made it.
6: It was just a really fun experience. And like the bishop said in his homily, he said you're being led by Christ, so Christ is leading it, and you're just following, so that's what I did.
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3: On Saturday, the National Eucharistic Procession made a stop in Washington, D.C. at the Catholic Information Center for a mass and procession. Gary Mitchell, who lives in Maryland, made the trek.
9: Our founding reminds us that we were a nation built on the gospel. So if we don't have a virtuous people, this free system will not survive. So that's the message that everyone has to understand.
10: It's just such a blessing to live in a country where we can witness to our faith not only in privacy, but in the public square, quite literally today. 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
1: And all roads lead to Philadelphia, Pennsylvania, the birthplace of our nation, where the National Eucharistic Pilgrimage will end on July 5th. 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
0: Great to see. Thank you so much for watching tonight. Remember, you can follow us on social media, Facebook, X, YouTube, and Instagram at EWTN News Nightly. I'm Veronica Dudo. Good night and God bless.

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3: We want to invite you to pray the rosary with us. The rosary is many things, but perhaps the best way to think about the rosary is to think about it as a spiritual place, as an invisible chapel that you can enter into even in a busy time of life. And in a place like this, to enter into silence, into prayerfulness, and to follow the events of the life of our Lord Jesus Christ as they must have been seen by the eyes of his mother. We celebrate the rosary with Mary, but of course that means we celebrate it with Jesus. And we look on him in the mysteries of grace and salvation as his mother and Joseph and the apostles must have seen these events. So quietly enter into your own spirit and join us as we offer the rosary to God in honor of Christ and his mother.

0: The first five decades of the Rosary are called the Joyful Mysteries. They're called joyful because they represent the early events in the life of Christ and the joy that his mother would have had at these events. In the name of the Father, and of the Son, and of the Holy Spirit, amen. I believe in God, the Father Almighty, creator of heaven and earth, and in Jesus Christ, his only Son, our Lord, who was conceived by the Holy Spirit, born of the Virgin Mary, suffered under Pontius Pilate, was crucified, died, and was buried. He descended into hell. The third day he rose again from the dead, and he ascended into heaven, and is seated at the right hand of God, the Father Almighty, from whence he shall come to judge the living and the dead.
1: I believe in the Holy Spirit, the Holy Catholic Church, the communion of saints, the forgiveness of sins, the resurrection of the body, and life everlasting. Amen.
0: Our Father, who art in heaven, hallowed be thy name. Thy kingdom come, thy will be done, on earth as it is in heaven.
1: Give us this day our daily bread, and forgive us our trespasses, as we forgive those who trespass against us. And lead us not into temptation, but deliver us from evil. Amen.
0: Let us offer the next three Aves, that we will have an increase of faith, hope, and love. Hail Mary, full of grace, the Lord is with thee. Blessed art thou amongst women, and blessed is the fruit of thy womb, Jesus.
1: Holy Mary, Mother of God, pray for us sinners, now and at the hour of our death. Amen.
0: Hail Mary, full of grace, the Lord is with thee. Blessed art thou amongst women, and blessed is the fruit of thy womb, Jesus.
1: Holy Mary, Mother of God, pray for us sinners, now and at the hour of our death. Amen.
0: Hail Mary, full of grace, the Lord is with thee. Blessed art thou amongst women, and blessed is the fruit of thy womb, Jesus.
1: Holy Mary, Mother of God, pray for us sinners, now and at the hour of our death. Amen.
0: Glory be to the Father, and to the Son, and to the Holy Spirit.
1: As it was in the beginning, is now, and ever shall be, world without end. Amen.

0: The first joyful mystery, the Annunciation by the angel to Mary that she will be the mother of Emmanuel. Our Father, who art in heaven, hallowed be thy name. Thy kingdom come, thy will be done, on earth as it is in heaven.
1: Give us this day our daily bread, and forgive us our trespasses, as we forgive those who trespass against us. And lead us not into temptation, but deliver us from evil. Amen.
0: Hail Mary, full of grace, the Lord is with thee. Blessed art thou amongst women, and blessed is the fruit of thy womb, Jesus.
1: Holy Mary, Mother of God, pray for us sinners, now and at the hour of our death. Amen.
0: Hail Mary, full of grace, the Lord is with thee. Blessed art thou amongst women, and blessed is the fruit of thy womb, Jesus.
1: Holy Mary, Mother of God, pray for us sinners, now and at the hour of our death. Amen.
0: Hail Mary, full of grace, the Lord is with thee. Blessed art thou amongst women, and blessed is the fruit of thy womb, Jesus.
1: Holy Mary, Mother of God, pray for us sinners, now and at the hour of our death. Amen.
0: Hail Mary, full of grace, the Lord is with thee. Blessed art thou amongst women, and blessed is the fruit of thy womb, Jesus.
1: Holy Mary, Mother of God, pray for us sinners, now and at the hour of our death. Amen.
0: Hail Mary, full of grace, the Lord is with thee. Blessed art thou amongst women, and blessed is the fruit of thy womb, Jesus.
1: Holy Mary, Mother of God, pray for us sinners, now and at the hour of our death. Amen.
0: Hail Mary, full of grace, the Lord is with thee. Blessed art thou amongst women, and blessed is the fruit of thy womb, Jesus.
1: Holy Mary, Mother of God, pray for us sinners, now and at the hour of our death. Amen.
0: Hail Mary, full of grace, the Lord is with thee. Blessed art thou amongst women, and blessed is the fruit of thy womb, Jesus.
1: Holy Mary, Mother of God, pray for us sinners, now and at the hour of our death. Amen.
0: Hail Mary, full of grace, the Lord is with thee. Blessed art thou amongst women, and blessed is the fruit of thy womb, Jesus.
1: Holy Mary, Mother of God, pray for us sinners, now and at the hour of our death. Amen.
0: Hail Mary, full of grace, the Lord is with thee. Blessed art thou amongst women, and blessed is the fruit of thy womb, Jesus.
1: Holy Mary, Mother of God, pray for us sinners, now and at the hour of our death. Amen.
0: Hail Mary, full of grace, the Lord is with thee. Blessed art thou amongst women, and blessed is the fruit of thy womb, Jesus.
1: Holy Mary, Mother of God, pray for us sinners, now and at the hour of our death. Amen.
0: Glory be to the Father, and to the Son, and to the Holy Spirit.
1: As it was in the beginning, is now, and ever shall be, world without end. Amen.
0: O my Jesus,
1: forgive us our sins.
0: Save us from the fires of hell.
1: Bring all souls to heaven, especially those in most need of thy mercy.
0: The second joyful mystery, the visitation of our Blessed Lady to Elizabeth and to the child in her womb, John the Baptist. Our Father, who art in heaven, hallowed be thy name. Thy kingdom come, thy will be done, on earth as it is in heaven.
1: Give us this day our daily bread, and forgive us our trespasses, as we forgive those who trespass against us. And lead us not into temptation, but deliver us from evil. Amen.
0: Hail Mary, full of grace, the Lord is with thee. Blessed art thou amongst women, and blessed is the fruit of thy womb, Jesus.
1: Holy Mary, Mother of God, pray for us sinners, now and at the hour of our death. Amen.
0: Hail Mary, full of grace, the Lord is with thee. Blessed art thou amongst women, and blessed is the fruit of thy womb, Jesus.
1: Holy Mary, Mother of God, pray for us sinners, now and at the hour of our death. Amen.
0: Hail Mary, full of grace, the Lord is with thee. Blessed art thou amongst women, and blessed is the fruit of thy womb, Jesus.
1: Holy Mary, Mother of God, pray for us sinners, now and at the hour of our death. Amen.
0: Hail Mary, full of grace, the Lord is with thee. Blessed art thou amongst women, and blessed is the fruit of thy womb, Jesus.
1: Holy Mary, Mother of God, pray for us sinners now and at the hour of our death. Amen.
0: Hail Mary, full of grace, the Lord is with thee. Blessed art thou amongst women, and blessed is the fruit of thy womb, Jesus.
1: Holy Mary, Mother of God, pray for us sinners now and at the hour of our death. Amen.
0: Hail Mary, full of grace, the Lord is with thee. Blessed art thou amongst women, and blessed is the fruit of thy womb, Jesus.
1: Holy Mary, Mother of God, pray for us sinners, now and at the hour of our death. Amen.
0: Hail Mary, full of grace, the Lord is with thee. Blessed art thou amongst women, and blessed is the fruit of thy womb, Jesus.
1: Holy Mary, Mother of God, pray for us sinners, now and at the hour of our death. Amen.
0: Hail Mary, full of grace, the Lord is with thee. Blessed art thou amongst women, and blessed is the fruit of thy womb, Jesus.
1: Holy Mary, Mother of God, pray for us sinners, now and at the hour of our death. Amen.
0: Hail Mary, full of grace, the Lord is with thee. Blessed art thou amongst women, and blessed is the fruit of thy womb, Jesus.
1: Holy Mary, Mother of God, pray for us sinners, now and at the hour of our death. Amen.
0: Hail Mary, full of grace, the Lord is with thee. Blessed art thou amongst women, and blessed is the fruit of thy womb, Jesus.
1: Holy Mary, Mother of God, pray for us sinners, now and at the hour of our death. Amen.
0: Hail Mary, full of grace, the Lord is with thee. Blessed art thou amongst women, and blessed is the fruit of thy womb, Jesus.
1: Holy Mary, Mother of God, pray for us sinners, now and at the hour of our death. Amen.
0: Glory be to the Father, and to the Son, and to the Holy Spirit.
1: As it was in the beginning, is now, and ever shall be, world without end. Amen.
0: O my Jesus, forgive us our sins. Save us from the fires of hell. Bring all souls to heaven, especially those in most need of thy mercy. The third joyful mystery, the birth of our divine Savior. The birth of Jesus is filled with joy. The joy of the angels, the joy of the shepherds, the joy of the Magi. But it happens in such strange circumstances. She laid him in a manger because there was no room for them in the inn. How important it is for us to remember that God chose that his son would be poor, that he would be very poor, that he would be poor all of his life. There are two things we need to think about. First of all, that according to his own words, what we do for the poor, we do for him. And secondly, that we ourselves must not be attached to worldly things and invested in seeking and getting things that make us comfortable. Our Father, who art in heaven, hallowed be thy name. Thy kingdom come, thy will be done, on earth as it is in heaven.
1: Give us this day our daily bread, and forgive us our trespasses, as we forgive those who trespass against us. And lead us not into temptation, but deliver us from evil. Amen.
0: Hail Mary, full of grace, the Lord is with thee. Blessed art thou amongst women, and blessed is the fruit of thy womb, Jesus.
1: Holy Mary, Mother of God, pray for us sinners, now and at the hour of our death. Amen.
0: Hail Mary, full of grace, the Lord is with thee. Blessed art thou amongst women, and blessed is the fruit of thy womb, Jesus.
1: Holy Mary, Mother of God, pray for us sinners, now and at the hour of our death. Amen.
0: Hail Mary, full of grace, the Lord is with thee. Blessed art thou amongst women, and blessed is the fruit of thy womb, Jesus.
1: Holy Mary, Mother of God, pray for us sinners, now and at the hour of our death. Amen. pray for us sinners, now and at the hour of our death. Amen.
0: Hail Mary, full of grace, the Lord is with thee. Blessed art thou amongst women, and blessed is the fruit of thy womb, Jesus.
1: Holy Mary, Mother of God, pray for us sinners, now and at the hour of our death. Amen.
0: Hail Mary, full of grace, the Lord is with thee. Blessed art thou amongst women, and blessed is the fruit of thy womb, Jesus.
1: Holy Mary, Mother of God, pray for us sinners, now and at the hour of our death. Amen.
0: Hail Mary, full of grace, the Lord is with thee. Blessed art thou amongst women, and blessed is the fruit of thy womb, Jesus.
1: Holy Mary, Mother of God, pray for us sinners, now and at the hour of our death. Amen.
0: Hail Mary, full of grace, the Lord is with thee. Blessed art thou amongst women, and blessed is the fruit of thy womb, Jesus.
1: Holy Mary, Mother of God, pray for us sinners, now and at the hour of our death. Amen.
0: Hail Mary, full of grace, the Lord is with thee. Blessed art thou amongst women, and blessed is the fruit of thy womb, Jesus.
1: Holy Mary, Mother of God, pray for us sinners, now and at the hour of our death. Amen.
0: Hail Mary, full of grace, the Lord is with thee. Blessed art thou amongst women, and blessed is the fruit of thy womb, Jesus.
1: Holy Mary, Mother of God, pray for us sinners, now and at the hour of our death. Amen.
0: Hail Mary, full of grace, the Lord is with thee. Blessed art thou amongst women, and blessed is the fruit of thy womb, Jesus.
1: Holy Mary, Mother of God, pray for us sinners, now and at the hour of our death. Amen.
0: Glory be to the Father, and to the Son, and to the Holy Spirit.
1: As it was in the beginning, is now, and ever shall be, world without end. Amen.
2: O my Jesus, forgive us our sins.
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3: especially those in most need of thy mercy.
0: The fourth joyful mystery, the presentation of the Christ child in the temple by Mary and Joseph. Our Father, who art in heaven, hallowed be thy name. Thy kingdom come, thy will be done, on earth as it is in heaven.
1: Give us this day our daily bread, and forgive us our trespasses, as we forgive those who trespass against us. And lead us not into temptation, but deliver us from evil. Amen.
0: Hail Mary, full of grace, the Lord is with thee. Blessed art thou amongst women, and blessed is the fruit of thy womb, Jesus.
1: Holy Mary, Mother of God, pray for us sinners, now and at the hour of our death. Amen.
0: Hail Mary, full of grace, the Lord is with thee. Blessed art thou amongst women, and blessed is the fruit of thy womb, Jesus.
1: Holy Mary, Mother of God, pray for us sinners, now and at the hour of our death. Amen.
0: Hail Mary, full of grace, the Lord is with thee. Blessed art thou amongst women, and blessed is the fruit of thy womb, Jesus.
1: Holy Mary, Mother of God, pray for us sinners, now and at the hour of our death. Amen.
0: Hail Mary, full of grace, the Lord is with thee. Blessed art thou amongst women, and blessed is the fruit of thy womb, Jesus.
1: Holy Mary, Mother of God, pray for us sinners, now and at the hour of our death. Amen.
0: Hail Mary, full of grace, the Lord is with thee. Blessed art thou amongst women, and blessed is the fruit of thy womb, Jesus.
1: Holy Mary, Mother of God, pray for us sinners, now and at the hour of our death. Amen.
0: Hail Mary, full of grace, the Lord is with thee. Blessed art thou amongst women, and blessed is the fruit of thy womb, Jesus.
1: Holy Mary, Mother of God, pray for us sinners, now and at the hour of our death. Amen.
0: Hail Mary, full of grace, the Lord is with thee. Blessed art thou amongst women, and blessed is the fruit of thy womb, Jesus.
1: Holy Mary, Mother of God, pray for us sinners, now and at the hour of our death. Amen.
0: Hail Mary, full of grace, the Lord is with thee. Blessed art thou amongst women, and blessed is the fruit of thy womb, Jesus.
1: Holy Mary, Mother of God, Pray for us sinners, now and at the hour of our death. Amen.
0: Hail Mary, full of grace.

0: world without end. Amen.
1: O my Jesus,
0: forgive us our sins.
1: Save us from the fires of hell.
0: Bring all souls to heaven, especially those in most need of thy mercy.
1: The fifth joyful mystery, the finding of the child Jesus in the temple. Our Father, who art in heaven, hallowed be thy name. Thy kingdom come, thy will be done, on earth as it is in heaven.
0: Give us this day our daily bread, and forgive us our trespasses, as we forgive those who trespass against us. And lead us not into temptation, but deliver us from evil. Amen.
1: Hail Mary, full of grace, the Lord is with thee. Blessed art thou amongst women, and blessed is the fruit of thy womb, Jesus.
0: Holy Mary, Mother of God, pray for us sinners, now and at the hour of our death. Amen.
1: Hail Mary, full of grace, the Lord is with thee. Blessed art thou amongst women, and blessed is the fruit of thy womb, Jesus.
0: Holy Mary, Mother of God, pray for us sinners, now and at the hour of our death. Amen.
1: Hail Mary, full of grace, the Lord is with thee. Blessed art thou amongst women, and blessed is the fruit of thy womb, Jesus.
0: Holy Mary, Mother of God, pray for us sinners, now and at the hour of our death. Amen.
1: Hail Mary, full of grace, the Lord is with thee. Blessed art thou amongst women, and blessed is the fruit of thy womb, Jesus.
0: Holy Mary, Mother of God, pray for us sinners, now and at the hour of our death. Amen.
1: Hail Mary, full of grace, the Lord is with thee. Blessed art thou amongst women, and blessed is the fruit of thy womb, Jesus.
0: Holy Mary, Mother of God, pray for us sinners, now and at the hour of our death. Amen.
1: Hail Mary, full of grace, the Lord is with thee. Blessed art thou amongst women, and blessed is the fruit of thy womb, Jesus.
0: Holy Mary, Mother of God, pray for us sinners, now and at the hour of our death. Amen.
1: Hail Mary, full of grace, the Lord is with thee. Blessed art thou amongst women, and blessed is the fruit of thy womb, Jesus.
0: Holy Mary, Mother of God, pray for us sinners, now and at the hour of our death. Amen.
1: Hail Mary, full of grace, the Lord is with thee. Blessed art thou amongst women, and blessed is the fruit of thy womb, Jesus.
0: Holy Mary, Mother of God, pray for us sinners, now and at the hour of our death. Amen.
1: Hail Mary, full of grace, the Lord is with thee. Blessed art thou amongst women, and blessed is the fruit of thy womb, Jesus.
0: Holy Mary, Mother of God, pray for us sinners, now and at the hour of our death. Amen.
1: Hail Mary, full of grace, the Lord is with thee. Blessed art thou amongst women, and blessed is the fruit of thy womb, Jesus.
0: Holy Mary, Mother of God, pray for us sinners, now and at the hour of our death. Amen.
1: Glory be to the Father, and to the Son, and to the Holy Spirit.
0: As it was in the beginning, is now, and ever shall be, world without end. Amen.
1: O my Jesus, forgive us our sins, save us from the fires of hell,
0: bring all souls to heaven, especially those in most need of thy mercy.
1: Hail, Holy Queen, Mother of Mercy, our life, our sweetness, and our hope. To thee do we cry, poor banished children of Eve. To thee do we send up our sighs, mourning and weeping in this valley of tears. Turn then, most gracious Advocate, thine eyes of mercy toward us, and after this our exile, show unto us the blessed fruit of thy womb, Jesus. O clement, O loving, O sweet Virgin Mary, pray for us, O Holy Mother of God,
0: that we may be made worthy of the promises of Christ.
1: Let us pray. O God, whose only begotten Son, by his life, death, and resurrection, has purchased for us the rewards of eternal life, grant, we beseech thee, that meditating on these mysteries of the Most Holy Rosary of the Blessed Virgin Mary, we may imitate what they contain and obtain what they promise, through the same Christ our Lord.

0: May the divine assistance remain always with us, and may the souls of the faithful departed, through the mercy of God, rest in peace. Amen. May the Holy Virgin bless you with her loving child, this day and forever. In the name of the Father, and of the Son, and of the Holy Spirit. Amen.
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7: 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A major theme in today's readings is a reminder that everything we have belongs to the Lord. As we ponder God's word, we can ask ourselves, how can I love God with my entire life today?
8: Hi, my name is Father Mike Schmitz, and you're listening to The Bible in a Year, where we encounter God's voice and live life through the lens of Scripture. Using the Great Adventure Bible timeline, we'll read all the way from Genesis to Revelation, discovering how the story of salvation unfolds and how we fit into that story today. The Great Adventure Bible Timeline was developed by Jeff Cavins and is provided by Ascension, who produced and funded this program. It is day 159. We're reading, and yeah, as you can know, we're getting close. We're getting close to the end of the story. There's only 16 chapters in Mark's gospel. It's the shortest gospel of all of them. And we are already at chapter 11. So we have, including today, 3 days. And including today, we have 6 chapters. And so we are with Jesus as he enters into Jerusalem, as he continues this journey to the cross. But it doesn't end there, as we know, goes through the cross, to the grave, to the resurrection. And so we walk with Jesus today in Mark chapter 11 and 12 and in Psalm 67. The Gospel of St. Mark, chapter 11. Jesus' entry into Jerusalem. And when they drew near to Jerusalem, to Bethpage and Bethany, at the Mount of Olives, he sent two of his disciples and said to them, "Go into the village opposite you, and immediately, as you enter it, you will find a colt tied, on which no one has ever sat. Untie it and bring it. If anyone says to you, 'Why are you doing this?' say, 'The Lord has need of it, and will send it back here immediately.' And they went away, and found a colt tied at the door out in the open street, and they untied it. And those who stood there said to them, 'What are you doing, untying the colt?' And they told them what Jesus had said, and they let them go. And they brought the colt to Jesus, and threw their garments on it, and he sat upon it. And many spread their garments on the road, and others spread leafy branches which they had cut from the fields. And those who went before and those who followed cried out, 'Hosanna! Blessed is he who comes in the name of the Lord. Blessed is the kingdom of our father David that is coming. Hosanna in the highest!' And he entered Jerusalem and went into the temple. And when he had looked round at everything, as it was already late, he went out to Bethany with the 12. Jesus curses the fig tree. On the following day, when they came from Bethany, he was hungry, and seeing in the distance a fig tree in leaf, he went to see if he could find anything on it. When he came to it, he found nothing but leaves, for it was not the season for figs. And he said, 'May no one ever eat fruit from you again.' And his disciples heard it." Jesus cleanses the temple. And they came to Jerusalem. And he entered the temple and began to drive out those who sold and those who bought in the temple. And he overturned the tables of the money changers and the seats of those who sold pigeons. And he would not allow anyone to carry anything through the temple. And he taught and said to them, "Is it not written, 'My house shall be called a house of prayer for all the nations?' But you have made it a den of robbers." And the chief priests and the scribes heard it and sought a way to destroy him, for they feared him, because all the multitude was astonished at his teaching. And when evening came, they went out of the city. The lesson from the withered fig tree. As they passed by in the morning, they saw the fig tree withered away to its roots. And Peter remembered and said to him, "Master, look, the fig tree which you cursed has withered." And Jesus answered them, "Have faith in God. Truly, I say to you, whoever says to this mountain, 'Be taken up and cast into the sea,' and does not doubt in his heart, but believes that what he says will come to pass, it will be done for him. Therefore, I tell you, whatever you ask in prayer, believe that you receive it, and you will. And whenever you stand praying, forgive if you have anything against anyone, so that your Father also who is in heaven may forgive you your trespasses." Jesus' authority is questioned. And they came again to Jerusalem. And as he was walking in the temple, the chief priests and the scribes and the elders came to him, and they said to him, "By what authority are you doing these things, or who gave you this authority to do them?" Jesus said to them, "I will ask you a question. Answer me, and I will tell you by what authority I do these things. Was the baptism of John from heaven or from men? Answer me." And they argued with one another, "If we say from heaven, he will say, 'Why then did you not believe him?' But shall we say from men?" They were afraid of the people, for all held that John was a real prophet. So they answered Jesus, "We do not know." And Jesus said to them, "Neither will I tell you by what authority I do these things." Chapter 12, The Parable of the Wicked Tenants. And he began to speak to them in parables. A man planted a vineyard and set a hedge around it, and dug a pit for the winepress and built a tower and leased it to tenants and went into another country. When the time came, he sent a servant to the tenants to get from them some of the fruit of the vineyard. And they took him and beat him and sent him away empty-handed. Again, he sent to them another servant, and they wounded him in the head and treated him shamefully. And he sent another, and him they killed. And so with many others, some they beat and some they killed. He had still one other, a beloved son. Finally, he sent him to them, saying, "They will respect my son." But those tenants said to one another, "This is the heir. Come, let us kill him, and the inheritance will be ours." And they took him and killed him and cast him out of the vineyard. What will the owner of the vineyard do? He will come and destroy the tenants and give the vineyard to others. Have you not read this scripture? The very stone which the builders rejected has become the cornerstone. This was the Lord's doing, and it is marvelous in our eyes. And they tried to arrest him, but feared the multitude, for they perceived that he had told the parable against them. So they left him and went away. The question about paying taxes. and they sent to him some of the Pharisees and some of the Herodians to entrap him in his talk. And they came and said to him, "Teacher, we know that you are true and care for no man, for you do not regard the position of men, but truly teach the way of God. Is it lawful to pay taxes to Caesar or not? Should we pay them or should we not?" But knowing their hypocrisy, he said to them, "Why put me to the test? Bring me a coin and let me look at it." And they brought one. And he said to them, "Whose likeness and inscription is this?" They said to him, "Caesar's." Jesus said to them, "Render to Caesar the things that are Caesar's, and to God the things that are God's." And they were amazed at him. The question about man's resurrection. And Sadducees came to him, who say that there is no resurrection. And they asked him a question, saying, "Teacher, Moses wrote for us that if a man's brother dies and leaves a wife but leaves no child, the man must take the wife and raise up children for his brother. There were seven brothers. The first took a wife, and when he died, he left no children. And the second took her and died, leaving no children, and the third likewise, and the seven left no children. Last of all, the woman also died. In the resurrection, whose wife will she be? For the seven had her as wife." Jesus said to them, "Is not this why you are wrong, that you know neither the scriptures nor the power of God? For when they rise from the dead, they neither marry nor are given in marriage, but are like angels in heaven. And as for the dead being raised, have you not read in the book of Moses, in the passage about the bush, how God said to him, 'I am the God of Abraham and the God of Isaac and the God of Jacob.' He is not the God of the dead, but of the living. You are quite wrong." The first commandment. And one of the scribes came up and heard them disputing with one another, and seeing that he answered them well, asked him, "Which commandment is the first of all?" Jesus answered, "The first is, 'Hear, O Israel, the Lord our God, the Lord is one. And you shall love the Lord your God with all your heart, and with all your soul, and with all your mind, and with all your strength.' The second is this, 'You shall love your neighbor as yourself. There is no other commandment greater than these.' And the scribe said to him, 'You are right, teacher. You have truly said that he is one, and there is no other but he. And to love him with all the heart, and with all the understanding, and with all the strength, and to love one's neighbor as oneself, is much more than all whole burnt offerings and sacrifices.' And when Jesus saw that he answered wisely, he said to him, 'You are not far from the kingdom of God.' And after that, no one dared to ask him any question." A question about the Christ. And as Jesus taught in the temple, he said, "How can the scribes say that the Christ is the son of David? David himself, inspired by the Holy Spirit, declared, 'The Lord said to my Lord, sit at my right hand till I put your enemies under your feet.' David himself calls him Lord. So how is he his son?" And the great throng heard him gladly. Jesus denounces the hypocrisy of the scribes. And in his teaching, he said, "Beware of the scribes who like to go about in long robes and who have salutations in the marketplaces and the best seats in the synagogues and the places of honor at feasts, who devour widows' houses and for a pretense make long prayers. They will receive the greater condemnation." The widow's offering. And he sat down opposite the treasury and watched the multitude putting money into the treasury. Many rich people put in large sums, and a poor widow came and put in 2 copper coins, which make a penny. And he called his disciples to him and said to them, "Truly, I say to you, this poor widow has put in more than all those who are contributing to the treasury. For they all contributed out of their abundance. But she, out of her poverty, has put in everything she had, her whole living." Psalm 67. The nations called to praise God, to the choirmaster with stringed instruments, a psalm, a song. May God be gracious to us and bless us, and make his face to shine upon us, that your way may be known upon earth, your saving power among all nations. Let the peoples praise you, O God. Let all the peoples praise you. Let the nations be glad and sing for joy, for you judge the peoples with equity and guide the nations upon earth. Let the peoples praise you, O God. Let all the peoples praise you. The earth has yielded its increase. God, our God, has blessed us. God has blessed us. Let all the ends of the earth fear him. Father in heaven, you have blessed us. And Lord, every single day, You give us the blessing of a new day. Every single day, you give us the blessing of your mercy. Your mercies are new every single morning, Lord God. And you give us a new day every single morning, a new day to honor you, a new day to know you better, a new day to let you love us. And that is, Lord God, it all comes down to this. It all comes down to, will we let you love us? Will we let you be the Lord of our lives? Will we allow ourselves to reveal your image? And will we receive your inscription upon our hearts that we love you with everything we have and everything we are and love our neighbor as ourselves? Lord God, help us first to be loved as fully as we possibly can by you. Help us to give you permission once again to love us this morning, to forgive us this morning, and to give us your grace. Help us to give you the permission to claim us as yours. In Jesus' name we pray. Amen. In the name of the Father and of the Son and of the Holy Spirit. Amen. Okay, so here we go. We have in chapters 11 and 12, this is a shift, right? So what's happening is Jesus has gotten to Jerusalem. He is going to stay in Jerusalem through the passion, through his death and resurrection this whole time. So, you know, tomorrow we're taking those next steps, and tomorrow we're going to start the conspiracy to kill Jesus, the Last Supper, Peter's denial, Gethsemane. But today we're in the days leading up to Jesus' betrayal. And so in chapter 11, we can recognize that the stakes are getting higher and higher. And Jesus's teachings here in Mark's gospel are becoming more and more pointed. What I mean by that is, as Jesus rides into the city of Jerusalem on a colt, right? And they're saying, Hosanna to the Son of David. Blessed is the kingdom of our father David that is coming. Hosanna in the highest. He enters the temple and he goes into the place of the temple. And then what happens is now that Mark puts this intermediary story of Jesus cursing the fig tree the next day and goes back to the temple. In other gospels, it doesn't necessarily have that. It just kind of depicts Jesus going into the temple and cleansing it right away. But that is what this is all about. Jesus is letting people know, letting the people of Israel, the people of the covenant, the people that we've been walking with in the Old Testament this whole time, letting them know, okay, you are God's people. Are you living like you're God's people? That you have been chosen among all the nations of the world, that through you, God will bless the entire world. Are you living like this? And he's asking for the fruits. And this is why we have this really kind of strange image of Jesus. Looks like he's having a bad day. He's hungry, goes to the fig tree, and he wants to get some figs, but doesn't find any figs on it. And even Mark even points it out that Peter must have told him it wasn't the season for figs. And yet Jesus curses. He says, no, may no one ever eat the fruit from you again. And the next day they go back to it, and it's withered to the roots. Now, this is not just Jesus having a bad day, because this is Jesus, right? This is Jesus teaching his disciples something very, very clearly. And he's using this opportunity of looking for figs on a fig tree and not finding any as their teaching moment. Why? Because he's teaching them that the people of Israel are the fig tree, and they're supposed to be demonstrating the fruit of belonging to the one God. They're supposed to be demonstrating the fruit to the nations. And this is everything we've been hearing about in the Old Testament up until this point is, okay, you've been made into my people. Now bear fruit. We know that this is the case because of the very next parable that Jesus tells in chapter 12, the parable of the wicked tenants, that here's a landowner. He builds a vineyard, and plants a vineyard, builds a tower, all these things, leases it to tenants. Those tenants, again, once again, are the Jewish people, the Jewish leaders, basically saying, yeah, the time for harvest is here. Where is the fruit? Show me the money. And they're not doing this. They're not handing over any of the fruit of what is essentially the landowner, AKA God himself, his land, his vineyard. And this is the case for every single one of us, is that Jesus is pointing out to those people at the time, pointing out, okay, if you belong to me, it's great, because the reason you belong to me is because I love you. But also, the reason you belong to me is to bear fruit. The reason you belong to me is so that I can bless the world through you. So demonstrate the fruit. And this is just so, so key. In John's gospel, Jesus makes this really clear as well. He says, by this is the Father glorified, that you remain in me and bear much fruit. This is the key, that a fruitless disciple of Jesus, the question you have to ask is, are they even a disciple of Jesus? A disciple of Jesus that doesn't bear fruit, you have to ask the question, are they even a disciple of Jesus? Now, that doesn't mean that they're someone who has converted millions or converted thousands or converted hundreds. It basically means, but where's the fruit in your life? And the fruit can be other people's conversions, yes, but it also can be the fruits of the Spirit, right? Things like love, peace, patience, kindness, gentleness, self-control. Those things are the fruits of the Spirit. And if we belong to Christ, we should be able to show him, oh, here are the fruits. No, again, this is not the, sorry, I'm going on a tangent, but please come with me on this one. This doesn't mean that we've created those gifts, those fruits in ourselves, but they are the natural or supernatural outgrowth of a life rooted in Jesus. Those things like, again, love, peace, patience, kindness, gentleness, self-control, those chastity, self-control, those things are the fruits of a life lived in Christ. And so when Jesus looks for fruit on the fig tree and doesn't find any, he says, okay, basically, you know, at some point, the time is going to be up. At some point, the landowner is going to return. At some point, you're going to look for figs on the fig tree, and there needs to be fruit. And that's what Jesus is saying. At some point, I'm going to come again, and I need the fruit to be there. Moving on, just because it's so good. When Jesus cleanses the temple, there's something powerful about this, because not only is he revealing that his father's house, this temple area is a house of prayer, but also when you were baptized, you're made into a temple of the Holy Spirit. You're made a temple of the Holy Spirit. And so now a living temple, you're walking around as a living temple. And one of the things that Jesus does is he cleanses the temple. And so we have to allow ourselves not only to bear fruit in his name, but also to be cleansed by him, recognizing that what does Jesus say is not my father's house. My house shall be called the house of prayer for all the nations. You've made it a den of robbers. And so in my life, again, if God has made my body into a temple of the Holy Spirit, he made your body a temple of the Holy Spirit, that means with our body and in our bodies, we need to use them to glorify him. So much so that that's actually God's destiny for us in eternity. Because in chapter 12, it tells the story about the Sadducees coming to Jesus and challenging the idea of the resurrection of the body. Now, the Sadducees and the Pharisees disagreed on a number of things. The Sadducees only believed in the first five books of the Bible, the first five books of Moses, and they didn't pay attention to any of the other books, at least didn't consider them inspired. And so they had some disagreements when it came to between the Pharisees and the Sadducees. Among those disagreements were about the resurrection of the body, about angels, that kind of thing. And here's the Sadducees coming to Jesus and posing this, like, this hypothetical question that what if this woman marries all seven brothers because that was the law of Moses? What, whose wife is she in this so-called resurrection of yours? And Jesus, you know, he gives them a harsh burn. He says, is not this why you are wrong? You know, neither the scriptures nor the power of God. But basically in heaven, there is no marriage, because marriage is meant to get you to heaven. Marriage is meant to be the one of the ways in which you die to yourself out of love for Christ and love for others that conforms you to Christ and helps you be what St. Paul writes in Ephesians chapter 5. Like when he says, husbands, love your wives as Christ loved the church and laid down himself for her. And so that laid down his life for her. And that call to lay down our lives for spouses, that purifies and sanctifies. And it's so good that the burn that Jesus has on the Sadducees. Lastly, gosh, there's so much to talk about. That's why I'm so sorry. We're going a mile a minute, aren't we? But the last little snippet before chapter 13 is about the widow's offering and how Jesus is watching people put large amounts of money into the treasury. And then this one woman comes up and she's got two copper coins, which make one penny. And he says, this poor widow has put in more than all those who are contributing to the treasury, for they contributed out of their abundance. And she, out of her poverty, has put in everything she had, her whole living. You know, the tithe historically is a tenth, right? It's a tenth of one's income. And so the idea behind that is that one would give the first 10% of their income, the first 10%. No, that's not necessarily what we believe as Catholics. We believe that we're obliged to support the church and the mission of Christ to whatever degree we can. So there's not a number attached to it in the Catholic Church, but we are still encouraged, right, to give whatever those first fruits are. And maybe it's a tenth, maybe it's more than a tenth, maybe it's less than a tenth. But here's this poor widow, and what she does is she doesn't just give the first 10%. Here she is, and she's giving her last 10%. I mean, this woman is not just giving that first fruits. She's giving her very last fruits, her final fruits. And that's the key for so many of us is once you've mastered this recognition of, okay, my first fruits belong to Jesus, they then have to experience that conviction of, you know what? And so do my final fruits. From my first to the last, from the beginning to the end, everything I have belongs to him. And here's Jesus praising this woman who just puts in one penny, but all she had, not out of her abundance, but out of her absolute need. So when it comes to the Lord today, how can I give him my first fruits? How can I give him my final fruits? How can I love him not just in word or in speech, but also in deed and in truth? How can I love him with my entire life today, with my first fruits, with my final fruits? We can only do this with God's grace, because again, all the fruits of the Spirit, they're fruits of the Spirit. They're not fruits of the flesh. They're not fruits of my own wanting to do this or willing or working hard at it. These are the fruits of a life that has been conform to Jesus and is handed over to him. We can only do that with God's grace. So let's pray for each other. I am praying for you. Please pray for me. My name is Father Mike. I cannot wait to see you tomorrow. God bless.

0: That was day 159 of Bible in a Year with Father Mike Schmitz. And now we'd like to share audio from a video called Reading the Signs from God with Father Mike from the Ascension Presents YouTube channel.
1: Hi, my name is Father Mike Schmitz, and this is Ascension Presents. Right now, life is moving, and people are going off to school, people are going off to seminary, people are starting their formation in religious communities, and I live on a college campus, and so that's part of my reality. Part of my life is like, here's all the students. Here's one of the things that happens. We have this expectation of the new school thing. Here's my major. Here's where I'm going to live. Here's my dorm. Here's the college I chose. Here's what seminary is going to be like. And here's what I chose. And this is going to be awesome. Here's a religious life. And the community is going to be like this. Then the reality and the expectation don't meet in the place we thought. They don't match. And so then all of a sudden we recognize every day I don't wake up super jacked to be here. Like, I don't get out of bed in seminary just like, I can't wait to go to morning prayer at 6 a.m. and I can't wait to go to classes about this. Or we have this, like, we have a major and we're like, okay, I was pre-med, but I don't really like Chem 101. Like, what does that mean? And I'm not excited about seminary. What does that mean? And the people in my community are not the perfect people I thought they would be. What does this mean? Here's the kind of the short answer. Nothing. It means nothing. It doesn't mean anything. Like, this is the thing. When it comes to discernment, a lot of times we're trying to find these little clues of like, okay, this clearly means that I shouldn't be here. The fact that I don't like Chem 100, even though my plan is to be an optometrist, that doesn't mean anything. The fact that it's hard to get up in the morning and go to morning prayer. What does that mean? It doesn't mean anything. It doesn't mean you shouldn't be a priest. It just means that, yeah, it's tough to get up in the morning when it's really early. And with this community, like, but they're not the kind of people I thought they'd be. What does that mean? It means that nothing. It just means that they're who they are, not who you thought they'd be. But no. I thought that when I got to the right college, I thought when I chose the right occupation, because this is why it doesn't have to just be about college. I thought when I started seminary that it would just be like perfect and I'd be in the right place and I would know this. And every day I couldn't wait to take the next step. No, my friend. Here's the thing. There's this thing that my good pal C.S. Lewis calls the law of undulation. And the law of undulation is just basically a rule of life. It's the fact that our lives and almost everything in our lives undulates, right? So undulates like waves, right? So there's peaks, there's valleys. And everything in our lives, like the job, it's awesome. And that kind of stinks. And our relationships, they're great. And now they're kind of hard. Our relationship with God, like I've been talking with God and it's just really, really good. But now it's been kind of dry and desolate and I've been distracted in prayer. What does that mean? Nothing. Okay, now asterisk. I'm making an asterisk mark, not hashtag, but asterisk. At the end of this, we'll talk about like what it might mean. But right now, it means nothing. It just means that you're living. One of the things that is a personal frustration for myself is when particularly, I'll just use the example of some guys in seminary who will not be overwhelmingly captivated and enthralled by the idea of the next class. Or of, here's the thing where it's like, there's the cute girl behind the library desk. Like, I just met her here in seminary. What does that mean? It doesn't mean anything. It means she's cute. And you recognize that. It doesn't mean you shouldn't be in seminary. It just means I need to stay the course. And here's the big key. Here's the key. That's one of the reasons why it's so helpful, the law of undulation. That's one of the reasons why it's so helpful to have a season for yourself. What I mean by a season for yourself is give yourself a time frame. For example, before I transfer out of this university, before I leave this job, I'm going to be here for at least a year. That's like my kind of rule of thumb, right? I'll be here for at least a year. For a seminary, like I should be here at least 2 years. I'm going to choose to be here at least 2 years, maybe three. Same thing with the religious community is like, you know, just general rule of thumb. I'm going to give myself this season because I will not know in a month or 2 months whether I should be here or not. I need to just lean into this season and just live the life. I think I just spat a little bit. I need to just live the life of a seminarian. I just need to live the life of a college student here in this place. Because of course it's going to be hard. Like, of course there's going to be this, you know, these valleys. Of course there's going to be this desolation. Because why? You just left your people, everyone who knows you, you just left everyone who cares about you to go to a place where no one knows you and no one cares about you. Of course it's going to be difficult. This is going to be a valley. But here's the rule of thumb. Never change your course in desolation when you knew that this was your course in times of consolation. Okay, again, just in times of desolation, just stay the course. that the course that you knew was you chose in times of consolation. St. Ignatius of Loyola, founder of the Jesuits, he had pointed this out. He's like, no. When you knew something was true in times of consolation, you're going to enter in the time of darkness, in the time of valley, the law of undulation, the time of desolation. So don't change your course in times of desolation. What you knew was good and true in times of consolation. Why it's so good to give yourself a season. I'm here for 2 years and then I'll figure it out. I'm here for this amount of time and then I'll be able to answer this question. But in the meantime, I don't have to ask the question, what does this mean? In the meantime, I just get to live here as a college student, as someone who works in this office, as a seminarian, as a nun in training, something like this. Hopefully that makes sense. Okay, here's the little asterisk thing at the end. This is with the caveat of unless you're in a place of danger, right? Like this, when people will write and say, but what about like a place where my roommate is treating me terribly and they're dealing drugs out of the dorm? Like, well, then transfer, move dorms. Yes. I mean, what if like I'm actually here in the seminary and it's crazy, like it's just the worst place in the world, it's toxic. Yeah, then you can leave. But you know what I'm saying? Just use your common sense. That's the asterisk. That's the caveat that you don't have to stay the course when you're in a place of danger, just like you don't have to, like another question people ask, like, honor your mother and father. What if they ask you to do something sinful? Well, then don't do that, right? Okay, so common sense rules. Now, if you want some good rules for discernment, there's this book by Jackie and Bobby Angel called Pray, Decide, and Don't Worry. It says Bobby and Jackie Angel with Father Mike Schmitz. That's me. I got to contribute a little bit to their book and it's published by Ascension. And you can get that because this is Ascension. This is Ascension Presents. And this is Ascension Presents in a book form. So you can check out this book by Bobby and Jackie Angel. They also have another YouTube channel. I don't know if you've heard of them. They're on Ascension Presents as well. From all of us here to Ascension Presents with Ascension, my name is Father Mike. God bless.
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4: 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You can follow along in any recent version of the Catechism of the Catholic Church. 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Today, we move on to talking about when. The short answer is today. Always today. But we're not here for the short answer. Father Mike explains why it's so important that the liturgy is not in the past or the future, but in the present moment.
0: Hi, my name is Father Mike Schmitz, and you're listening to the Catechism in a Year, where we encounter God's plan of sheer goodness for us, revealed in Scripture and passed down through the tradition of the Catholic faith. The Catechism in a Year is provided by Ascension, who produced and funded this program. In 365 days, we'll read through the Catechism of the Catholic Church, discovering our identity in God's family as we journey together toward our heavenly home. This is day 159. We're reading paragraphs 1163 to 1167. The question, remember, we're asking the questions. We went all the way back to the very beginning and asked those four questions. Who celebrates the liturgy? How is the liturgy celebrated? When is the liturgy celebrated? And where is the liturgy celebrated today? Question is when? When is the liturgy celebrated? And so we're looking at today the liturgical seasons as well as the Lord's Day. So two kind of concepts. First is the liturgical seasons that goes all the way back to Mosaic Law, right? It goes all the way back to the beginnings of the Bible. It goes all the way back to the Lord's Day. And then we're actually going to talk about the Lord's Day. In fact, you probably know this already, is that Sabbath, right? That day of rest. Sabbath is Saturday. And yet we celebrate the Lord's Day on Sunday. So how did that transformation happen? And why do we do that? Well, we do it, spoiler, because of the resurrection. That's why. And that's it says this, the Lord's Day, the day of the resurrection, the day of Christians, is our day. And so as we launch into this, when is the liturgy celebrated? We have liturgical seasons. We have the Lord's Day. Tomorrow we'll talk about the whole liturgical year. But right now we're concerned with today. And that's the big word. The big word of today is actually just simply that. The big word of the day is today. When do we celebrate the Eucharist? Today. When do we come before the Lord? Today. And when do we have the chance to say yes to Jesus? Well, the answer is today. And so let's pray right now. Father in heaven, you have given us this day. You've given us this day to say yes to you. You've given us this day to say yes to your mercy. You've given us this day to say yes to your courage. You've given us this day to say yes to hope. And we ask you to please, in this moment, in wherever we are at right now, we ask you, please open up our hearts, open up our minds so that we don't delay anymore. So we don't say later, we don't say tomorrow, but we simply say yes today. Now, Lord, now is the time. This day is the day. Help us to give you our whole yes, our whole heart, our whole selves right now in this moment. Today, we make this prayer in Jesus' name. Amen. In the name of the Father and of the Son and of the Holy Spirit. Amen. It is day 159. We're reading paragraphs 1163 to 1167. When is the liturgy celebrated? Liturgical seasons. Holy Mother Church believes that she should celebrate the saving work of her divine spouse in a sacred commemoration on certain days throughout the course of the year. Once each week, on the day which she has called the Lord's Day, she keeps the memory of the Lord's resurrection. She also celebrates it once every year together with his blessed passion at Easter, that most solemn of all feasts. In the course of the year, moreover, she unfolds the whole mystery of Christ, thus recalling the mysteries of the redemption. She opens up to the faithful the riches of her Lord's powers and merits, so that these are in some way made present in every age. The faithful lay hold of them and are filled with saving grace. From the time of the Mosaic Law, the people of God have observed fixed feasts, beginning with Passover, to commemorate the astonishing actions of the Savior God, to give Him thanks for them, to perpetuate their remembrance, and to teach new generations to conform their conduct to them. In the age of the church, between the Passover of Christ already accomplished once for all and its consummation in the kingdom of God, the liturgy celebrated on fixed days bears the imprint of the newness of the mystery of Christ. When the church celebrates the mystery of Christ, there is a word that marks her prayer, today. A word echoing the prayer her Lord taught her and the call of the Holy Spirit. This today of the living God which man is called to enter is the hour of Jesus' Passover, which reaches across and underlies all history. As St. Hippolytus wrote, life extends over all beings and fills them with unlimited light. The Orient of Orients pervades the universe, and He who was before the day star and before the heavenly bodies, immortal and vast, the great Christ, shines over all beings more brightly than the sun. Therefore, a day of long eternal light is ushered in for us who believe in Him, a day which is never blotted out, the mystical Passover. The Lord's Day. By a tradition handed down from the apostles, which took its origin from the very day of Christ's resurrection, the church celebrates the Paschal mystery every seventh day, which day is appropriately called the Lord's Day or Sunday. The day of Christ's resurrection is both the first day of the week, the memorial of the first day of creation, and the eighth day, on which Christ, after His rest on the great Sabbath, inaugurates the day that the Lord has made, the day that knows no evening. The Lord's Supper is its center, for there the whole community of the faithful encounters the risen Lord who invites them to His banquet. As St. Jerome wrote, the Lord's Day, the day of resurrection, the day of Christians, is our day. It is called the Lord's Day because on it the Lord rose victorious to the Father. If pagans call it the day of the Son, we willingly agree, for today the light of the world is raised. Today is revealed the Son of Justice with healing in His rays. Sunday is the preeminent day for the liturgical assembly, when the faithful gather to listen to the Word of God and take part in the Eucharist, thus calling to mind the Passion, Resurrection, and glory of the Lord Jesus, and giving thanks to God who has begotten them again by the resurrection of Jesus Christ from the dead unto a living hope. The Syriac Office of Antioch states, when we ponder, O Christ, the marvels accomplished on this day, the Sunday of your holy resurrection, we say, blessed is Sunday. For on it began creation, the world's salvation, the renewal of the human race. On Sunday, heaven and earth rejoiced, and the whole universe was filled with light. Blessed is Sunday, for on it were opened the gates of paradise, so that Adam and all the exiles might enter it without fear. All right, so there we have it, day 159, but paragraphs 1163 to 1167, we have liturgical seasons and the Lord's Day. Let's highlight a couple things. One is, think about seasons, just seasons in general, how they're the same, but they're always different, right? There's this reality. I live at a certain latitude where I have four distinct seasons, even if one of them, called winter, lasts for quite a significant amount of time. But there's a difference between summer and fall and winter and spring. And they're the same every time. I mean, you know this when it comes to like school, the school year or academic year, where it's always the same, but it's always different. It's a way to mark the passage of time. And yet it's, again, it's cyclical in that sense that, okay, here comes the new school year again. It's the same thing that it was last time, but it's always something different. And that is true when it comes to liturgical seasons as well. So the church has baked into the year, not only every week, every Sunday, we celebrate the Lord's resurrection. We talked about that with the Lord's Day. Every year, at least once, we celebrate Easter in a really, really significant way. So we have those seasons, you know, right, like Lent that leads into Easter, then the Easter season. Then we have ordinary time. We have the season of Advent that leads into the Christmas season. And all of these things are cyclical in a way that, what do they do? Well, a couple things that they do. One of the things that it opens up the riches of the Lord's powers and merits, right? We are represented with what God has done. Every time we encounter the liturgy of Christ, every time we encounter the sacraments. But in addition to that, we get to commemorate the astonishing acts of our Savior God, right? We get to pause and give thanks. How often do you and I forget to give thanks? It's just one of those things. Well, here comes the sun. It came up today. And yeah, that's just what happens. It's just a new day, as opposed to being reminded, okay, wait, stop. Can you thank God yet today? Have I thanked God yet today for what he's done, not just in giving us creation, but giving us salvation? So the church pauses in the liturgical season and says, okay, now it's a moment to give thanks. Another time to perpetuate their remembrance, right? We have to pause and realize, okay, let's go back to this. Let's represent what God has done to a new generation. And that's a whole other thing too, to teach new generations to conform their conduct to the Lord and to what he has done. And this is just so important for all of us. Because why? Because we need to be reminded. We talked about this during the Bible in a year. We are people who forget. Our brains are incredible, but our brains also have a bunch of holes in them, in that sense that, man, I can hear something a dozen times and still I need to be reminded of it. And God can do so many incredible things in your life and in my life. And, you know, a week later, we forget and say, well, what have you done today? And that's why I love this word. The whole theme of the day is that word today. Paragraph 1165, it says this: when the church celebrates the mystery of Christ, there is a word that marks her prayer. That word is today. And it is a word echoing the prayer our Lord taught us and the call of the Holy Spirit. He says, this today of the living God, which man is called to enter, is the hour of Jesus' Passover, which reaches across and underlies all history. This is so important for us. How many times do you and I live in the past or we live in the future? We either long for the past or we also can live in sorrow over the past. We still live in the past. You know, we either, you know, look back fondly and long for that, oh, glory days, or we look back with a sad heart, but we're still living there. We're trapped back in the past, either trapped in the past wanting to relive it, or trapped in the past with regret. Or we are looking to the future, either looking to the future with anticipation or looking to the future with dread. I mean, how many times, like, okay, oh, this weekend, here comes the big thing, whatever that thing is, that could be the thing I'm looking forward to, or it could be the thing that I'm dreading. And yet, what has God given us? He's given us today. We can't go back and change the past. That's impossible. I think Bill and Ted were working on it. But other than that, it's impossible to go back and change the past. We can't go into the future. All we're given to work with is now. All we're given is today. And so here is the liturgical season, which reminds us of this fact, reminds us that, yes, there's a feast coming up. That's wonderful. But what do I do today? There's something it's on its way, you know, something challenging or something that I get to anticipate and look forward to. That's great. But what do I do today? Even when it comes to our sins, this is so important for all of us. I can look back again and with longing for the glory days or longing for simpler time or longing for when I would maybe more innocent or when things were still good. But I can also look back and wish that things were different. I can also look back and say, I wish I hadn't done that. I wish that hadn't been done to me. And we can look back and be trapped there. And the word that the church gives to us is, okay, that's all real. But if you surrender that past to the Lord, if you surrender your past to the Lord, say, God, I can't do anything about this. Again, it's impossible to go back and change anything. But what I can do is I can say right now, today, okay, God, I give you access to my past. You get to be the Lord even of my history. You get to have dominion over what I can't even control. I can't even do anything other than remember. You have dominion over my past. But we can only give God dominion over our past or over our future today. And that's why today is so critical. Last little note here. Church in 1166 and 1167 highlights the Lord's Day. Why do we as Catholics, as Christians, celebrate the Lord's Day Sunday as opposed to Saturday? Now, the cynical person, in fact, there's a lot of atheists who might say, or people who are critical of Christianity would say, well, you know, actually your Sunday comes from a pagan tradition, you know, the day of the sun. It's a, you know, Roman kind of a situation. And you have St. Jerome who says, yeah, that's neat that the pagans call Sunday the day of the sun. We willingly agree for today, the light of the world is raised. Today is revealed the Son of Justice with healing in his rays. And so it's not as if those early Christians didn't realize that there were some pagan holidays or there were some pagan names of days that kind of coincided with what the Christians started calling them or Christians started doing on those days. Of course, they all knew this. So St. Jerome was like, yeah, isn't that great? It's fitting. We willingly agree. that pagans call this day the day of the sun. This is the day the Son of Justice arose with healing in his rays. Why do we celebrate the Lord's Day on Sunday? Because that is the day the Lord rose from the dead. And so he had his Sabbath, right? His Sabbath rest, that sleep of death on that Saturday. And he rose from the dead on Sunday. And that is the day then. That's the day that all Christians look to celebrate the fact that not only has the Lord God conquered death, but he's also given us life. And so we have the ability to then live without fear. When? Not in the past, not in the future, but today. We have the ability to live without fear today because of what Jesus Christ has done on Sunday. So that's what we talked about today. You already got it. That's that it. Here we are, day 159. Tomorrow, day 160, we're talking about the liturgical year. It's a little bit more precise, but it's going to be fun. I look forward to it. Until then, I'm praying for you. Please pray for me. My name is Father Mike. I cannot wait to see you tomorrow. God bless.
4: That was day 159 of Catechism in a Year with Father Mike Schmitz. And now we'd like to share audio from a video called What's the Point of Religion with Father Mike from the Ascension Presents YouTube channel.
0: Hi, my name is Father Mike Schmitz, and this is Ascension Presents. We did a series a number of years ago called Come to the Altar. It was all about worship. And one of the points we were trying to make was the heart of religion. I mean, going across the board from the beginning of time to now, whenever there was any kind of world religion, and actually even any kind of local religion, any religion whatsoever, the heart of religion wasn't just the creed. Like, wasn't just, here's what we believe, although that's really important. And the heart of religion wasn't just morality. Like, here's how we live, although that's really, really important too. But if you look at world religions from the beginning of humanity up till now, you recognize is the heart of religion is worship. Is that sense of like, okay, we need to come before the God, whoever the God is, and offer something. So I would say this, the heart of religion has been worship. Like that's the key thing we do. And the heart of worship is not just gathering. It's not just singing songs. It's not just listening to like whatever sacred texts people have. But the heart of worship is sacrifice. So we say it like this, the heart of religion is worship, and the heart of worship is sacrifice. Basically taking what one has and saying, God, I give this to you. So in the Old Testament, you have the first fruit, sacrifice of the first fruit. So, you know, the first goat or lamb or ox or whatever to open the womb, that's what we give to the Lord. The first fruits of the field, the first fruits of the vineyard, those are given to the Lord. And they're offered as a sacrifice. Or we have cereal offerings, or there's grain offerings. That's the same thing, I think. There's thank offerings. There's all these different kinds of offerings all across the board in the Old Testament. Why? Because at the heart of religion is worship. And the heart of worship is, now give God something that's of value. Give God something that's of value. People can stay on the surface that way, obviously. I mean, in the Old Testament, God even says this through his prophets. He says, do you think this is the worship I desire, that you would just give me the bulls and the goats and the ox and the rams, all those kind of things, but not change your hearts? He said, this is the sacrifice I desire, sacrifice of mercy, or this is the sacrifice I desire, the sacrifice of humility. The sacrifice I desire is a sacrifice of obedience. Like all these things where God is basically saying, yes, that sacrifice on the surface is what I asked for. But what I truly desire is I truly desire the sacrifice of your heart. I say that because for two reasons. One is because sometimes people would say, oh, but what really matters is to give the Lord your heart, right? Not just the sacrifice that's on the surface, but to really give God your heart. And I would say, yes, 100%, absolutely. But they're connected, right? It's not like one or the other. It's as we give God our best, as we give God what's precious to us, as we give God a sacrifice as the heart of worship, we're also giving him our hearts. So our hearts should be connected to our sacrifice, so that sacrifice of worship should be connected to a sacrifice of a contrite spirit or of a humble heart or merciful heart or obedient heart. So yes, it shouldn't just stay on the surface, but also it has to be both depth and surface. Does that make sense? The second reason is because people will say, oh, it doesn't really matter. All that matters is your heart. You don't really have to give the Lord anything of precious value because all the sacrifices are gone. No, because what we realize, right, is that, gosh, yes, actually, if you look around Christian churches, worship is gone. Yes, there's praise and worship, right? Where we sing songs and where we pray to the Lord. But worship, truly as worship, which means sacrifice, is no longer there. In fact, the only place you're going to find the sacrifice is in Catholic and Orthodox churches, where they have a what? They have an altar. It's not a table. It's an altar, because what do you place on the altar? You place the sacrifice. The once for all sacrifice of Jesus is represented in an unbloody way. This is technical words, but it means a lot. The once for all sacrifice of Jesus is represented in an unbloody way in the form of bread and wine that actually become the body, blood, soul, and divinity of Jesus. And what do we do? When I was 16, I recognized Jesus is truly present in the Eucharist. Like, this is blew my mind. And so to be able to receive Jesus in Holy Communion, incredible, amazing. But then I realized, wait, but the heart, like the what we're really doing is not simply, we don't go to Mass simply to receive communion. We go to Mass to lift up the sacrifice. We go to Mass to lift up the sacrifice of the Son to the Father in the power of the Holy Spirit. So the big moment in the Mass is, there's a lot of big moments, right? There's a moment where the Eucharist actually becomes the Eucharist, where bread, what was bread is no longer bread. It's the body of Christ. What was wine is no longer wine. It's the blood of Christ. But the moment is when the priest says, through him, with him, in him, the him being Jesus, through him, with him, in him, in the unity of the Holy Spirit, all glory and honor is yours, Heavenly Father, forever and ever. That's that, right? I think I said that right. That's the moment, right? That's the moment we're offering up the sacrifice of the Son to the Father in the power of the Holy Spirit. That's the moment that every single one of us should be dialed in and saying, what I'm doing now is offering that sacrifice. Now, why do I bring this up? A, because it's the most important thing we do. Because the heart of religion is worship, and the heart of worship is sacrifice. But also, I've been able to fill in at a lot of churches around the area for the last couple months. And one of the things that I realized is people bring kids to Mass.

0: given to us in the Eucharist. But the whole point of Mass is to give. Remember, the heart of religion is worship. The heart of worship is sacrifice. And what did you get to do? What did you get to do if you showed up with your kids and your kids were squirmy the whole time, if they're crying the whole time, you had to get up and walk to the back 1,000 times during the course of the Mass? You got to offer a sacrifice. My gosh, think about this. Because on the altar, there is the great sacrifice, once for all, of the Son to the Father in the power of the Holy Spirit. But you got to sacrifice your peace and say, Lord, I unite this distraction to your sacrifice. You didn't get a single insight from the gospel or from the homily, but you get to say, Lord, I missed it all because I'm taking care of this kid, my child, whom I love. I offer that to you as a sacrifice. I join this distraction. I call my beloved child. I join the sacrifice of taking care of this beloved child who's a distraction right now. I offer that and join it to your sacrifice on the altar. I join it to your sacrifice from the cross. So that's the thing. It's like, even you can show up and the people around you are singing horribly, or maybe maybe everyone's singing horribly. Maybe the priest is horrible. Maybe everything's horrible. Maybe you're super hot. Maybe you're super cold. Whatever this is, maybe you're in pain. Maybe you can't focus. All of that can be joined to the sacrifice on the altar. So there's actually never a time when you go to Mass and it's like, I can't get anything out of this, or I'm not participating. Like, no, actually you are. Because especially when you're distressed, you can say, Lord, I place whatever this distress is, even if it's like really childish, because I have those where I think, oh, I'm so annoyed by whatever the thing is, and I realize I'm being a dummy, dumb, whatever, childish. Lord, take this, whatever this annoyance that I have, and I give it to you, and I unite it to your sacrifice on the altar. Use it. And that can be a sacrifice. The fact that you even showed up to Mass, for crying out loud, and you're doing something other than whatever you would rather be doing, that's a sacrifice. So there's no time when you shouldn't go to Mass. Your kids are too squirmy. You didn't get anything out of it. I get it. That'd be so hard. But you were able to offer that sacrifice with the sacrifice of Jesus, the Son, to the Father, and the power of the Holy Spirit. You know what that sacrifice does? It gives the Father glory, and it absolutely saves the world. The next time you go to Mass, offer your sacrifice with the sacrifice of Jesus, and give the Father glory, and save the world. For all of us here at Ascension Presents, my name is Father Mike. God bless.
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3: 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So, where is this hope, and who knows the way? 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Welcome home.
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6: Marriage is for better or for worse. The young and foolish never think for worse will ever come. We enter marriage thinking our spouses are going to be the balm for all our wounds. Sometimes they are. Other times, a spouse is like the diagnosing hand pushing on your arm to see exactly where it's broken. Ouch! But the goal is your healing. Divorce statistics are often misunderstood. About 50% of people who enter marriage, they don't end up divorced. 50% of marriages end up in divorce because so many people get married and divorced multiple times. God keeps trying to heal them again and again through the person they fall in love with, but when the pain comes, they take off again. When you're facing hard times and romantic phrases feel forced, try these words: I will never leave you. That's a more profound expression of love than you could have ever uttered when you were young and infatuated. And your faithfulness is also how God will heal you. This is Chris Stefanik from RealLifeCatholic.com on EWTN Radio.
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12: 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Rich Jesse handling a production of the program today. Matt Kabinski on the phones. Ace McKay handling social media. I'm Tom Price along with Dr. David Andrews.
13: Tom, how are you today?
12: I'm great. How was that weekend of yours?
13: How was that weekend? It was kind of rainy, as I recall.
12: It was.
13: Kind of rainy. You know, sort of an indoor sort of day yesterday.
12: We had such a beautiful week last week. Just fantastic. And then today, Sunday, here comes the rains.
13: There you go.
12: I suppose we need them. I suppose. Mm-hmm. So we're going to lead off today with an email as these calls are coming in. Here's an email from Denny. Is it rational to believe that God made the universe in an instant, but also to believe in the age of the earth presented by scientists?
13: Okay, thanks. I really appreciate the question. So when you talk about, is it rational to think that God made the universe in an instant? Not in the sense that it's something that we could demonstrate, right? I mean, this is a Catholic doctrine does not teach that we can rationally demonstrate the beginning of the universe. In fact, Aristotle believed that the world was eternal, and he had a philosophical proof for the eternity of the world that St. Thomas Aquinas, common doctor of the Catholic faith, thought was a cogent argument, meaning that if you didn't have revelation about God's creative activity, mm-hmm. it would not be irrational to believe in the eternity of the world. Catholics believe in the doctrine of creation because it's a revealed doctrine, not because it's a discovered doctrine. And the Catholic view on the nature of creation is such that, you know, we don't think about God sitting around doing nothing, twiddling his metaphysical thumbs, as it were, and then one day deciding to create so that, you know, creation would mark a sort of break in God's timeline. God has no timeline. God is, time itself is a creature and a function of God's creative activity. So the way Catholic philosophers think about this is that God eternally creates a temporal universe. So we do think there's a temporal beginning of the universe, but it's not, it doesn't land someplace on God's personal timeline, put it that way. And as such, yeah, I don't think there's any, I mean, at whatever point you can rationally discern as best as you can get towards the beginning, I mean, something prior to that is the temporal creation of the universe, right?
12: Sure.
13: And God could have created it in a, well, I mean, we're sure he did, in a very inchoate and a seed-like form, and the gradual unfolding of the processes of galaxy formation and formations of solar systems and all that's part of the universe that God created at an instant in some past that is not accessible to us.
12: Okay. Appreciate that. And Denny, thank you so much for your email. If you're ready now, let's go to the phones at 833-288-EWTN. And we're going to begin today with John in Salem, Oregon, listening on the Great Modern Day Radio. Hey there, John. What's on your mind today?
14: Hi. Yes, guys. I went to my first Catholic wedding of a young couple up at Mount Angel in Oregon.
12: Uh-huh.
14: And I've been Catholic for 5 years, and it was so different from this prior Protestant Baptist person to try to fully understand or capture the sacrament of marriage. It is nothing like a Protestant wedding. So I wanted you guys to explain that to help the people that are thinking about becoming Catholic.
13: Yeah, thanks. I really appreciate the question. Well, I appreciate the sentiment. I know what you're getting at, and I agree with you in large measure. I do want to qualify. It's something like a Protestant wedding. It's something like it because it involves a man and a woman and generally a clergy person, and the assembled faithful who are there to witness the exchange of vows. So in that respect, it's similar. And I want to take that similarity as a jumping off point to talk about the Catholic doctrine of marriage and how it differs from most Protestants' understanding of marriage. So in Catholic theology, there are two kinds of valid marriage. There is what we call a natural marriage, and that is when a man and a woman, not Catholic, not Christian, Adam and Eve, for example, they weren't Christians, but they were a man and a woman, decide to pledge themselves to one another in lifelong indissoluble fellowship for the sake of raising a family. You don't have to be a Christian to do that. Buddhists get married, Hindus get married, pagans of all kinds get married. All kinds of Christian denominations get married. And the Catholic Church regards those as true and valid marriages, but not as sacraments. So what's the difference? Well, you know, look at some other natural phenomena. I could invite my buddy here, Tom Price, to the pool, and then in an infantile or juvenile moment of hilarity, I could decide to dunk his head underwater and yell, "Ha ha, I got you," right? That would be a very natural event, and one common to 8-year-olds all over the world, although not so common among, you know, aging Catholic radio hosts.
12: Thank you.
13: It would not be baptism.
12: No.
13: Right? But it would involve, you know, a celebrant, as it were, dunking somebody else underwater or making sure that it got on their head. Now, what the Catholic Church teaches is that Christ took very natural things like water, like oil, like bread, like wine, like men and women pledging themselves to one another and said, okay, when you do this, in this particular instance, let it also be a sign or a symbol for something transcendent. In the case of baptism, we take dunking people under the water and say, we're going to make that a sign of our death and resurrection with Jesus and the washing of our souls. And here's the kicker. It's not just a sign. It is a sign, but it's a sign that also carries with it the thing that is being signified. Now hold that thought. We'll come back to it after the break.
12: Sit tight, John. We'll continue with this in just a moment. We'll also talk with Sherry in Missouri. Lines are open for you as well. 833-288-EWTN. 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It is Call to Communion. We're live on this Monday afternoon here on EWTN. Stay with us.
15: This is a Messy Family Minute with Mike and Alicia Hernan. So two farmers are both praying for rain. One farmer is not doing anything except praying, but the other farmer prays as he plows his field, pulls weeds, and fertilizes, and then prays even more. Which of those farmers is going to benefit more from the rain when it comes?
16: This is a good illustration of how grace builds on nature. 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
15: 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Sure, prayer is essential, but it isn't magic.
16: When confronted with conflicts and challenges in marriage, we need to begin by looking at ourselves and discovering ways to grow personally so we can love our spouse more effectively. 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
17: Welcome to Catholic Blitz. 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
18: Bring it on.
17: Okay, here's your question. Why was Mary assumed into heaven? You got 1 minute. Go.
18: Jesus missed her.
17: There you go. That's a good one. I like that.
18: We believe that at the end of her time here on earth, that Mary was assumed body and soul to heaven, first and foremost, because that was a prefigurement of what would happen to us, God willing, that after our time here on earth ends, we believe in the resurrection of the dead, and the just will have their bodies and souls reunited, taken up to heaven. Now, Mary goes first as a prefigurement, but also because Jesus, not only being God, is also man. And what son would want to leave his mother behind if he could take her home with him? So our Lord basically is doing that as both God and man. As God, he's the one who assumes her. She did not ascend. She did not have divine power. Jesus ascended into heaven, body and soul. Mary was assumed. So Jesus is the one who took her up into heaven, body and soul.
17: Great job.
18: And come back again for more Catholic Blitz.
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12: It's Call to Communion with Dr. David Anders. 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Before the break, we were speaking with a listener in Salem, Oregon, who was checking in regarding marriage and a Catholic wedding versus a non-Catholic wedding.
13: Yeah, so I had to kind of back up and explain the Catholic doctrine of the sacraments so I can explain what a sacramental marriage is.
12: Yes.
13: And I mentioned that in all sacraments, you take something natural like oil or water or bread or wine,
12: yeah,
13: and Christ stipulates that those instruments are going to become signs or symbols of some supernatural reality. In baptism, it's the reality of being joined to Christ, dying with him, rising again with him. But in addition to being a sign, he's also going to promise the grace. The Holy Spirit's going to come by and accompany the sign to actually make the thing happen that's being signified.
12: Mm-hmm.
13: Now, in the same respect, Christ takes a natural thing, namely human marriage, which predates Christianity, of course, and Catholics recognize the validity of non-Christian marriage, but says in the case of Christians, when you have a marriage, it's also going to become something else. It is a natural marriage. It's a natural thing. But I'm going to elevate it to the level of a sacrament, and it's going to become a sign. A sign of what? A sign of Christ's union with the church. And the reality that accompanies that sign is, in fact, an infusion of grace, the gift of grace, that enables the spouses to be towards one another as Christ was towards the church, so that the couple and the family become a kind of living icon, or at least they should, become a kind of living icon, making Christ present in the world through the very union of their marriage and the raising of their children. And it creates what Catholics call a domestic church, right? That your family becomes a venue where the Holy Spirit is active and lives are transformed and love is the rule of the day. And in doing that, we are able to make Christ present in the world through our daily life. And so the ritual of marriage in the Catholic Church reflects that sacramental significance. For one thing, it has to take place in a church.
12: Yes.
13: It has to take place in the presence of a priest or a deacon or a representative of the church that can witness on behalf of the church. And all of this reminds the couple and the assembled congregation that this is a thing set apart. This relationship is not like just the run-of-the-mill marriage of like two Hollywood starlets. This is something that is sacred in a very elevated way. And to be lived generously should be lived, you know, in the heart of the Catholic faith in reliance on all the sacraments. And so, you know, for Catholics to really enjoy the fruit of their sacramental union, they should be regularly going to Mass, participating in Holy Communion, going to confession, praying their prayers, striving to imitate the life of Christ and obey his teaching. And so we want to foreground those realities in the very ceremony itself. And, you know, sometimes Catholics who don't know the tradition very well will call up and say, well, why can't I get married in a park or at the beach or, you know, whatever? And I usually retort, well, if you were a priest and you were going to get ordained, would you ask, you know, why can't I get ordained at the top of Space Mountain at Disney World? That's where I've always wanted to be ordained. And the question strikes you as absurd because you recognize, well, no, ordination is so deeply connected to the ministry of the church and the bishop and the cathedral that it seems just logical that you would want to have ordinations in the cathedral with the bishop there,
12: sure.
13: not inviting the bishop, you know, to Orlando with you. But in the same way, Catholic marriage is every bit as much an ecclesial state as is the life of the priesthood. And so hence it's the ritual embellishments that we bring to the celebration of marriage in the Catholic Church.
12: Thanks so much for your call. It was always is great to unpack one of the sacraments, and that's what we just did. And that opens up a line for you right now at 833-288-EWTN. Call or text 833-288-3986. Call to Communion here on EWTN. We're live on this Monday afternoon. Here now is Sherry. Sherry's listening in Missouri on the Great Covenant Radio. Hey, Sherry, what's on your mind today?
0: Hi. I'm having trouble, understanding. So, I know that God, you know, God created man. God is outside of space and time. And I, you know, the idea is he doesn't make mistakes. But there's a part, I believe it's in Genesis before the flood, where it says that he was sorry that he created man, which would seem like, oh man, I screwed up. I didn't know that it was going to go this way. But I would have thought he would have known that it was going to go that way. So I'm just having some trouble understanding that.
13: Yeah, sure. I really appreciate the question.
0: Okay.
13: I can handle it. I really thank you. Thank you so much for your question. So your question presumes that we should read the narratives of the Old Testament in a sort of straightforwardly literal and historical way, and that the sort of the denotative sense of the words, the way the man on the street, as it were, would take, you know, the various sentences or paragraphs of Old Testament narrative, that we should read those as being sort of functionally equivalent to doctrinal statements that we would find in later creeds or confessions or New Testament texts, for that matter. So the Bible in that regard be kind of all written on a level. Like if you take up a history textbook in your high school history class and you open it up to page 1 and you start reading the narrative and you turn to page 752 and read the narrative, they're essentially written in the same voice, right?
12: Right, right.
13: And the question kind of presumes that the Bible functions the same way. Now, it's an understandable presumption, because that's the way that most Protestants, well, Protestant fundamentalists at least, read the text of Scripture. And here in the United States, Catholics are inundated and surrounded by Protestant fundamentalists, and they're always quoting Scriptures and drawing things out like this and sort of asserting them in a straightforward way as if they were uncomplicated. And it's easy as a Catholic to kind of absorb that and think that's the way Catholics read the Bible. That's not the way Catholics read the Bible. Never has been the way Catholics read the Bible. And the fathers of the church, and for that matter, the writers of the New Testament, understood that you don't approach the Old Testament with that kind of lens. It was a church father in the middle of the third century who put it quite succinctly. He said, we can't take the narrative of Genesis exactly literally because it says that God walked in the garden and God doesn't have feet, right? You know, and so these are obviously figures. These are figures of speech. These are literary types, and we shouldn't ascribe to them the kind of sort of absolute dogmatic significance. We read the Old Testament in light of the New, and we read it in light of the prophets, and we read it in light of the developing understanding of the nature of God that becomes more and more apparent to us as we make it through the canon of the Bible, ultimately revealed to us in the person of Jesus. And so, you know, when you read something in the Old Testament like this, you know, God walking in a garden, or God having regrets, or, you know, God acting surprised, you just have to back up and say, from within the point of view of the narrative, what's the sort of the moral significance of this, mm-hmm. you know, from the literary standpoint of the characters in the story, and then how do I take that and integrate it into what I now have as a more developed understanding of the doctrine of God in light of the revelation of Christ.
12: Isn't it Aesop's fables that always end with, and the moral of the story is?
13: Sure.
12: And, well, that's what we're talking about. Sherry, is that helpful for you?
0: No, I mean, I understand that Catholics and Protestants don't read it the same way, but I'm still trying to understand that particular passage.
13: Well, to put it like really bluntly, God, the text is not accurate to God's nature, right? It's telling you a story written from a particular point of view that Catholics don't take literally. I mean, that's essentially it. We don't read these kinds of Old Testament narratives in a straightforwardly literal fashion.
12: Sherry, thanks so much for your phone call. It is Call to Communion here on EWTN. 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David is a first-time caller in Atlanta watching us today on YouTube. Hey, David, what's on your mind today?
1: Hey, good afternoon. I have a question to you. I'm not a Catholic, but do Catholics believe that non-Catholics will go to heaven?
13: Yeah, sure, absolutely. Yes, many non-Catholics will go to heaven, and a few Catholics might make it there as well.
12: we hope so.
13: That's the plan, right? That's our aspiration. But yeah, absolutely. This the Catholic faith actually teaches that God extends sufficient grace for salvation to every human being who has ever been born or ever will be born.
12: Appreciate your call, David. Call to Communion here on EWTN. Got an email from Margot. Why do Catholics rest from work on the first day of the week rather than the seventh day like the Jews do?
13: Yeah, so the whole resting from work piece of Catholic life isn't really the focal point of the Catholic feast of Sunday, the Lord's Day. And in fact, for the first, say, four centuries of the Church, Catholics made no pretenses about resting on the first day of the week because, well, it wasn't an option, really, honestly. I mean, imagine if you're a Roman slave in second century Rome and you're a Christian and you work for this guy and he has the power of life and death over your soul and he says, I want all the silverware polished by high noon. And you're like, well, today is a day of rest, master. I think I'll take off. He's like, no, that's not gonna jive, right?
12: No.
13: And so from the earliest days, from the days of the apostles, the practice of the Church was to meet on Sunday morning, sometimes before dawn, to celebrate the Lord's resurrection by partaking of the Eucharist and hearing the Scriptures read. But it wasn't particularly oriented as a day of rest, nor was the Jewish Sabbath oriented as a day of worship. If you read the descriptions of the Sabbath commandment in the Old Testament, it is emphatically a day not to work. Every day in the Old Testament was a day of worship. And so early Jewish Christians would have continued to celebrate the Sabbath on Saturday, and then they would have gone to the Lord's Day celebration on Sunday, very much understanding in their minds that they are two different things. And as the theological reflection on this progresses over the decades and centuries of the earliest church, the church fathers were emphatic that the Sabbath is not for Christians. Sunday is. The two different feasts, they have different meanings. And keeping the Sabbath, thinking especially for Gentile converts, to think that they need to keep the Sabbath in order to be right with God was regarded as an heretical statement, right? I mean, Christ himself seems to take a pretty dim view of what you might call strict Sabbatarianism, right? Mm-hmm. And St. Paul certainly does in the book of Colossians. He says, you know, don't let anybody judge you with respect to Sabbaths or new moons or any kind of liturgical Jewish feast. That's not what being united to Christ is about. But once the empire is Christianized after Constantine's conversion, then the empire started saying, well, you know, maybe we could give people time off for this. And so the history of the Christian relationship to the Sabbath since then kind of ebbs and flows, and there are periods of history where there's maybe more emphasis on giving yourself a break. Uh-huh. Others where the emphasis is more, I think, forthrightly on the fact of worship. And the church's current position is it's not intrinsically immoral to work on Sunday, on the feast of Sunday, but it is. You do have to set time aside for worship and with family and for relaxation. That's mandatory, but not this sort of strict Sabbatarianism that would forbid any sort of temporal labor at all.
12: Margo, thanks so much for your email. Still time for your phone call at 833-288-EWTN. That's 833-288-3986. Call us or text us. Here's an email we received from Samuel. Was there any difference in demonic activity or possessions before Christ's resurrection and after, since, after all, death was defeated?
13: Yeah, that's a great question. And I think this, I'm not aware of anything in Revelation that would specifically address, like, you know, could you take a poll? You know, like, let's count up demoniacs. And the numbers begin to decrease, okay? Mm. I mean, the Gospels present the incarnation and ministry of Christ as a direct confrontation with demonic powers, and his death and resurrection as sort of the signature blow that kind of knocks the devil off of his pedestal. Uh-huh. But I think a helpful metaphor would be to think about the condition of the occupied forces, the occupied cities in France after the D-Day landing, right? So the essential battle has been won, and it's now a mopping up action, right? But there's still people who are living under the occupation.
12: Yeah.
13: And I think that's sort of the metaphor we should think about. But clearly, from the view of the New Testament, from the epistles, Christians are still living in an age where, as St. Paul says, the spirit, the god of this age, or the spirit of the spirits of the air that control the men's minds and are prompting temptation, is still very much something that Christians are contending with. The fathers of the church had a relatively sophisticated demonology, correlating particular temptations with particular demonic attacks, and they worked out, you know, specific cures and treatments to confront those temptations. Anecdotally, I mean, you will often hear exorcist types talk about particular social trends that put Christians in more or less danger relative to other ages when such problems were maybe less acute. But I don't know that we have any sort of official celestial census, as I said. No sort of infernal demographics that we could track. I don't know if we have that kind of data.
12: Samuel, thank you so much for your email. I want to tell you about something wonderful now available from EWTN. 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It's a six-part series from Father Wade. Again, it's absolutely free. I think you will really enjoy it. In a moment, we're going to be talking with Kathy in Texas, who's listening on her Alexa device. 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
6: 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Hi, Kathy. What's on your mind today?
7: Yes, hi. Thank you for taking my call.
6: Sure.
7: I was calling because a friend of mine called this morning to say that yesterday when she was at Mass, at this particular church, they will have extraordinary Eucharistic ministers during the time that people are receiving communion. They will go and give it to elderly people, give our Lord to elderly people or people that are handicapped. So they're The lines are going, people are going to communion, and then you have these other people walking around giving Holy Communion to, elderly people or whatever. Well, yesterday somebody bumped into someone, and the Eucharist fell all over the floor. And she said that it was that she thought that they were supposed to stop the Mass and collect the Eucharist on the floor. And she said the Mass continued. Somebody did come and pick up our Lord, put him in the hands, and then just put him on the altar, put all the communion on the altar, and things can, nobody stopped to clean up anything or whatever. And then she said, then the priest and some other, it might have been the deacon or some other Eucharistic ministers, just began to consume all those hosts that had fallen. And so she was quite concerned that this had not been handled properly and wasn't sure how it should have been handled, but she said that that was not what she understood to be. So can you tell us how the Mass proceeded? They did not stop anything. Can you tell us how that should have been handled?
8: Yeah, thanks. I appreciate the question. So the general instruction of the Roman Missal, which is the text that tells the priest how to conduct the Mass, has this to say about a dropped host. If a host or any particle should fall, it is to be picked up reverently. That is about all we've got.
6: Okay.
8: Now, with the chalice, if any of the precious blood is spilled, the area where the spill occurred should be washed with water, and the water should then be poured in the sacrarium in the sacristy. So, about the only thing that the Missal says is to pick it up reverently.
6: So probably this was done pretty according to Hoyle.
8: Pretty according, yeah. And I don't think there's any, there's no indication that you're supposed to stop the Mass.
6: Yeah.
8: Yeah.
6: Okay. Kathy, thanks so much for your call from Texas and also for your concern for our Lord. We really do appreciate that. Interesting text we just received from Joe watching us on YouTube today. Joe says, great show. Hope you're doing well. At Mass this weekend, we had the sequence before the gospel reading. Can you please explain more about why the sequence is read?
8: Yeah, thanks. So for Holy Trinity Sunday, the sequence hymn is optional, I think, and it's to basically call attention to and glorify and adore the Blessed Trinity.
6: And same thing for Corpus Christi.
8: Right. And which feast did we have? That was Corpus Christi.
6: Corpus Christi.
8: Yeah, I'm sorry, I got my feast mixed up.
6: That's all right, that's okay.
8: We have, there's a couple of places in the liturgy where we have sequence hymns. The other one I love is the Victimae Pasculis and Easter, which is not optional. I think you have to read that
6: one. Gotta do it.
8: Gotta do that one. And it's just, you have a special feast and you add this extra hymn before the gospel, and it's just to call attention to the reverence, with reverence to the subject that's going to be under discussion.
6: My wife at our church handles the music, and she sang the sequence yesterday, and it was just glorious.
8: Oh, great.
6: Fantastic. I always enjoy it. We're going to get back to the phones in just a second here. Call to Communion on EWTN. An email here from Vernon. Why do Catholics wear or use medals and holy water? Isn't that superstition?
8: Can be. Might very well be superstitious, in which case you shouldn't do it.
6: Yeah.
8: So the doctrine of sacramentals in the Catholic Church holds that you can a priest can bless an object, and it has sort of, there's two reasons for that, right? Number one, you can ask God for anything, and so imagine the blessing of a sacramental is something like this: God, please let it be the case that when this devoted individual makes use of this sacramental, that their hearts and minds be united to you in a special way, right? It's sort of like, can I sort of stick this prayer, permanently to this guy so that it'll be a point of contact for him for the rest of his life, right? There's no problematic theology there. Yes, of course you could ask God to do that. Why do people bless their marriages or bless their wedding rings or bless their homes, right?
6: Yeah.
8: Because they want God to bless them in their activities, right? So you ask God to bless an object so that it can become an occasion of grace in this person's life. The object itself as a sacramental does not possess any sort of intrinsic efficacy. Its efficacy is only tied to the intercessions of the church, the intervention of God, and then the piety of the person using them, right? And then, of course, because the object has been blessed and the devotee is aware of that fact, every time they take it up, whether it's a rosary or a medal or what have you, they are conscious that, okay, this is an opportunity for me to bring myself more contemplatively, more intentionally into the presence of God. Like, I've set this thing apart, just like some people. I know lots of Protestants who will designate a closet in their house called the prayer closet. And I mean, I guess you can keep shoes in there too, but by designating it, the person knows when they go in there, okay, I've set aside a place for me in my life, a physical location, where I'm going to redouble my efforts at praying to God, because the routine of the thing helps me get my head straight, right? Well, you can do the same thing with an object. Now, isn't it superstitious, you ask? Well, it absolutely can be superstitious. So the minute you start thinking that the closet or the metal or the rosary has in itself some kind of magical property, that merely by fingering it, I'm somehow going to be connected to God in a profound way, well, then, yeah, that's superstitious, which is why in the Catechism of the Catholic Church, when it talks about popular religion, popular devotions, it says that these things can be a vehicle for grace and community and, true humanism in the church to help us live our communal lives and bear suffering more virtuously. But they always have to be guarded, and the bishops of the church and the pastors of the church have to keep an eye on popular devotion, lest it slide into superstitious practices. Now, that being said, can the sacraments be taken superstitiously? You bet, all the time, right? And the Catechism says that, paragraph 2111, that if we receive even the sacraments of the church with the wrong disposition, thinking that they're somehow magic spells that work automatically without our cooperation, then we receive them superstitiously. Can prayer be superstitious? Yeah, Christ gives all kinds of warnings about the wrong way to pray, right? Could even the intention to pursue justice be superstitious? Yes, if you lack the virtue of moderation, right? And so you say, well, I'm the hard-nosed guy that's going to teach the hard truth, and I'm going to hold, you know, to the line here. And, you know, I'm a judge, and I know, you know, this is a 96-year-old demented woman who just stole this piece of gum from the grocery store. But by golly, I'm going to see that justice is done. We're going to throw the book at her, right? Right. I mean, that would be an unjust application of the doctrine of justice, right?
9: Sure.
8: This, almost anything in human experience, if taken in the wrong way, right, where human dignity and charity and an appreciation of context is not taken into account, anything can become a stumbling block that can devalue human life and dishonor God and dehumanize us.
9: Absolutely. Call to Communion here on EWTN. Still time for a few more calls at 833-288-EWTN. That's 833-288-3986. We got a text from Keegan in Nebraska, listening to us on YouTube this afternoon. Hey, Keegan. Keegan says, I have recently been seeing in Catholic prayers, including the Divine Office, wording like Christ was made obedient unto death. How does this kind of wording fit within the view of the atonement, or is it even relevant?
8: Oh, yeah, absolutely it's relevant. So Scriptures does teach that Christ was obedient to the will of God, even to death on a cross. Therefore, the text goes on to say, God exalted him. All right, that Christ's humble obedience was meritorious. And that is absolutely critical to understanding the doctrine of the atonement. Because by way of contrast, a very common Protestant view is that the purpose of the atonement was for God to punish Jesus for sins he did not commit. It's called the doctrine of penal substitution. That is not the Catholic position at all. The Catholic position is not that the death of Christ was a punishment imposed by God. It's rather that it was an act of humble obedience on Christ's part unto martyrdom, which should be regarded not as something execrable, but as something meritorious. So a completely different dynamic, right? The way it functions in Christian life and in the divine mind, totally different. All the difference in the world between Father looking at the Son and saying, I'm pleased with you, and Father looking at Son and saying, I see in you the sins of all the world that I will now hatefully punish. Like, very different dynamics.
9: Sure, sure. Appreciate that, and thanks for your text, and we appreciate you listening to EWTN's Call to Communion with Dr. David Anders. Let me take just a moment here. If you're up very early in the morning, may I recommend a great series that we have on EWTN Radio, Fathers Know Best. Drawing from the rich EWTN library, we bring you some great teachings, lectures, exclusive EWTN programs hosted by priests that you know and trust. You'll hear Father Larry Richards, Father John Ricardo, Father Benedict Rochelle, so much more. We bring that to you every weekday morning, 4 a.m. Eastern on EWTN Radio. So if you're up early, what a great way to start your day. It is a Call to Communion here on EWTN. We're going to get to this email from Michelle. Dr. Anders, is it correct to think of the real presence of Christ in the Eucharist as his physical presence, or is it the presence of his being? I've always thought of it as the entire being of Jesus, both human and divine, but a Catholic I know insisted he is physically present because his body and blood are present. Now I'm really confused because the Church does say he is present body, blood, soul, and divinity, and body and blood are physical parts, aren't they? In the past, I have taken that to mean both that his humanness and his divinity are equally present. Am I on the right track, or am I totally off base? Sincerely, Michelle.
8: Thank you so much, Michelle. I really appreciate it. So you and your friend have both used a vocabulary with respect to the Eucharist that the Church does not use. And the vocabulary makes a difference. The Church does not say physical presence. It says substantial presence. And there is a difference between substantial and physical. The physical presence is the kind of presence that my friend and colleague Tom Price now manifests towards me. He's sitting across the table from me. All of his dimensive quantity is there, you know, in excess of 130 pounds, to be sure, right? His height is there. what little hair he has left is visible, right? You know, his myopia is there present and visible to me. You know, I mean, the shape of his shoulder pads is visible. That's physical. We all know what physical means, right? Well, clearly Jesus isn't present that way. Because when I see a consecrated host, I don't see his dimensive quantity. You know, I mean, I don't know, let's say Jesus was, you know, 5'10 and 165 pounds. Well, a consecrated host doesn't weigh 165 pounds, right? His hair color is not there. You know, his myopia is not there if he was myopic. I don't know if he was, you know. None of those things are there. So what, in fact, is there? Well, the church says not physical presence, substantial presence. Well, what does that mean? Well, it's a philosophical term. And a substance, as opposed to an accident or a property, the substance is what is the form or structure of the thing that's necessary to make a thing be the kind of thing that it is, right? So I have three dogs in my house. One is big and friendly and yellow, and one is small and black and bold as brass, and the other one is small and black and neurotic as the day is long, right? And afraid of her own shadow and terrified of thresholds, okay? So they're all just, they have all very different properties, height, weight, color, personality, right? But they all share in common the substance of being a dog.
9: All okay, right? Okay.
8: Substance is just, it's an abstract reality that defines a certain thing as the kind of thing that it is. Accidents or properties are everything else in a particular subsistent being, right? Like color and height and weight and size and all that. Well, we say that the substance of Christ's body and blood are in the Eucharist, but none of the accidents, none of the properties. And you're like, Anders, I can't get my head wrapped around how you could have a substance without accidents. Aha! Now you see the mystery of the thing.
9: Yeah.
8: It's a very subtle mode of presence. Now, you're not far, when you say being, well, you know, when I hear the word being, I just think existence. And again, that's also kind of an abstract concept. I don't know what you would mean by being as opposed to substance. In Catholic philosophy, essence and existence, being and substance, are two different things. We would hold that his existence is there, but it is only there in substance, not in accident or property.
9: The way my mind works, please pray for me. I was just thinking, at the Andrews home, is every night a three-dog night? I guess it is. All right. Thank you for that.
8: I'm smiling and swallowing my coffee and trying not to spit it out laughing.
9: I shouldn't have done that while you were taking a swig there. We got a call from George in New Jersey who asked two questions about John. Which John had Polycarp as a disciple, and which John wrote Revelation?
8: Right. So tradition would suggest that John, the disciple of Christ, had Polycarp as a disciple.
9: Okay.
8: And we don't know what John wrote the book of Revelation. I mean, there is an ancient Christian tradition that links all the literature under the name John with the apostle. That's not the common opinion among scholars today. So they just refer to John of Patmos.
9: I see.
8: Right. The John who wrote Revelation is John of Patmos. Whoever else he may also have been, we don't know.
9: Okay. Call to communion here on EWTN. We have time for perhaps one or two more phone calls at 833-288-EWTN. Call or text 833-288-3986. Here's an email from Kim. Dr. Anders, I'm a new listener, very much enjoying your show, and I've learned a lot. I am a confirmed Episcopalian who is feeling called to Catholicism and have started attending Mass at a local parish, knowing that I cannot take communion. My concern is I am afraid my marriage would not be convalidated if I try to convert. My husband and I are both divorced. My husband is Baptist and would not convert. Any guidance would be appreciated. Thank you, Kim.
8: Yes, so there is a path for you, Kim. It will take some time and some doing, I have to tell you. So if each of you has a previous marriage, then you would have to apply for annulments. The church would have to grant each of you an annulment for the previous marriage. And then after that, you would be free to marry in the Catholic Church and you could receive convalidation. Now, if your husband is a less than willing participant in all of that, At least at the convalidation stage, there is a provision called radical cenation that allows you to request the convalidation of your marriage without having to present yourself and before a priest and repeat your marriage vows. So there's a path there. Now, you know, securing an annulment for your husband without his cooperation is going to be a little bit trickier.
9: Mm-hmm.
8: But let me tell you, the priests are very experienced and adept at this. So just go have the conversation.
9: Sure.
8: And I mean, you know, you've got the rest of your life. You know, if you can't get it all done in the next 6 months, it's not a reason not to pursue it.
9: Sure.
8: You know, and remember, I mean, if you're going to Mass and you're a catechumen or a candidate, I mean, you are in an extended sense in the orbit of the Catholic faith and beginning to live the Catholic faith and asking for those graces to live your life in a holy way. And that all counts. Like, that's all. And then you can just think about reception of the Eucharist as a goal down the road that you can get to as you walk through these arduous steps.
9: We do appreciate that. Thank you so much for checking in with us. Call to Communion here on EWTN. We just received a text, and this is from Joanne listening on Sirius XM in Florida. Joanne says, please explain the quote from St. Francis de Sales, a bishop and doctor of the church. He noted that praying for the dead is an act of supreme charity that encompasses all other works of mercy combined. Well, I do pray for the dead, and I always think I need to do more, but this quote makes me think that I'm doing a lot.
8: Yeah, thanks. So I don't have the text in front of me, so I can't read it in context. I have read Francis de Sales. It's been a while. Don't remember this passage. So to really do justice to it, I feel like I'd have to get the text out and read through it and understand the context. You know, just sort of shooting from the hip here, you know, the other works of mercy are... you know, they're all oriented towards the spiritual or temporal well-being of the soul in question. You really desire the integral good of the person, and here are all these modalities that you can hit.
9: Sure.
8: Well, I mean, if you've made it to purgatory, you're going to flourish about as much as you can possibly flourish when you get out the other end, right?
9: Yeah,
8: you know,
9: yeah.
8: So it's sort of all those other things are sort of taken care of. You know, you don't need to instruct the ignorant anymore. You don't need to visit them sick or imprisoned. You don't have to feed them. You don't have to clothe them. You don't have to shelter them. You know, you don't have to forgive them. You don't have to do all these things. You just need to get them that last step.
9: Yes.
8: That's sort of how I would view it, right? Now, I think a superstitious way, an incorrect way of reading it would be to say, well, I don't need to do anything for you as long as I just wait around till you die and then I'll pray for you. Right? That would clearly not be a Christian way of reading that statement.
9: Don't do that. Joanne, thank you so much for your phone call. Glad you're listening to us this afternoon on EWTN's Call to Communion. Here's a phone call we received overnight on the EWTN listener comment line.
10: I'm calling with a question regarding our Lord's ascension into heaven, along with the Blessed Mother's assumption into heaven, and the descent of the Holy Spirit. It just seems odd that between the angels and everything, that the Church hasn't taken a strong stance on alien life. And I wonder if there's anything documented in that regard, or is it basically just hearsay?
9: Okay.
8: I think the Church probably has not issued any sort of strong stance on the existence or non-existence of alien life, because the Church doesn't know. It's outside of the Church's purview, right? I mean, the Church has authority to teach the Catholic faith and to intervene when questions that arise from outside the sphere of Catholic life may have some bearing on how we live and interpret our faith. But we don't have any divine revelation about such things. I mean, apart from the existence of angels and demons, like you mentioned. And so I think the Church is pretty much agnostic. I mean, I personally, as a Catholic of no authority, if somebody said, hey, we found life on such and such a planet, you know, what does that do to your Catholic faith? Nothing. I mean, have you seen some of the stuff living under the ocean? You know,
9: yeah.
8: I mean, some weird things down there we've never encountered. I'm sure we'll find them one day and we'll go, wow, that's pretty wild stuff. You know, I mean, I think the same attitude I would take towards... you know, life on Mars or something. I would say, well, that's kind of neat. Let's get the biologists up there, and if they need to be evangelized, we'll send the Jesuits.
9: There you go. Thanks so much for your phone call to EWTN's listener comment line, which is open 24 hours a day at 205 795 5773. You may want to jot that down so that if you think of something over the weekend, think of something at 2 in the morning, well, you could call our listener comment line, leave that, and we'll get it on the radio as quick as we can. That number again, 205-795-5773. In our closing moments, this email from Kevin. Dr. Anders, I've been praying for a particular intention for over 2 years that hasn't happened. I have done novenas to several saints who are patrons of my intention. Now my thoughts are, if God is saying no

0: you know, in my own life, I have come to the position that kind of like Luigi in the movie Cars, when he was talking to Lightning McQueen, he said, you know, you don't know what you want. Luigi, he know what you want. Right. You know, that I have to just totally give up the expectation or the assumption that I know what ought to happen. I don't know what ought to happen. I know what I want to happen. I don't know what ought to happen. And I'm conscious that in the Lord's Prayer, it doesn't say, you know, Lord, may my will be done in heaven as yours is done on earth. It kind of reverses that, right? That the orientation that Jesus taught us was to seek to bring our will into conformity with God's, not the other way around. And that's a very hard lesson to learn. For me, I have to learn it all the time. I find it very frustrating, quite honestly, right? But I know that ultimately that's where sanctification is found. When I can, you know, be like St. Dismas on the cross and say, that's kind of what I get. I'm getting what I deserve, you know, and I don't have a right to expect otherwise. And God's will is good, and I have to trust that even when I don't understand it.
1: There you go. Thank you so much for that question. We just received, and I mean just like moments ago, we received a text from Tom. And Tom, because the music is playing, that means we got to get out of here. But Rich is going to save that question, and we'll tackle it on tomorrow's program, I promise. Dr. David Anders, thank you, my friend.
0: Thanks, Tom.
1: Keep it here on EWTN. Coming up next on most of these EWTN stations, it is Open Line Monday with Father John Trigilio. 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We are always here for you. On behalf of our great team, I'm Tom Price, along with Dr. David Anders. Hey, thanks for joining us. 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
12: Blessed are the peacemakers, for they shall be called sons of God. Saint Jose Maria Escriva says that we are called to light up the pathways of this earth by being sowers of peace and joy. This comes from being aware that we are sons and daughters of God. On the road of life, though, we find dangers. But God walks with us every step of our life, pouring out the gifts of His Holy Spirit upon us. Our Lady is our companion, like GPS in our car, connected to the cloud and bringing the latest updates to help us navigate our journey and get out of traffic on the way to the eternal kingdom. 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Blessed are the peacemakers, for they shall be called sons of God.
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1: 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And of course, to pray for each other as well. And to have that time of fellowship where we can remember, we're doing this together.
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4: Have you ever had someone show you incredible, overwhelming kindness? You know, the kind of generosity that makes you feel kind of small and unworthy? Well, when it comes to our relationship with the Eucharist, we should probably feel the same way. Now, we know that the Eucharist is truly the body and blood of Jesus Christ, but how often do we stop to think about the price that was paid for us to be graced with such a gift? In order for Jesus to leave us his body, blood, soul, and divinity in the Eucharist, he first had to offer himself completely. Through his agonizing passion and death, the Lamb was slain so the bread of life could be ours. Is our response one of fervent gratitude, or have we become apathetic and complacent? Jesus longs to nourish us with himself in the Eucharist. Do we long to receive this gift?
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0: hello there, and welcome to your show, Take Two with Jerry and Debbie. And you, that's what Jerry and I like to say all the time. You are the important person we wait for. You are the one that drives the show. You catechize, you educate, you inform, you inspire. It's all about you and your stories, okay? So get ready, because when we introduce the question, I simply know you're going to have something to say about it if you are married. What do you say, Jerry? Good morning.
1: Good afternoon, well, where I am.
0: I was going to say, you're good afternoon. I should have said good morning or good afternoon. I'm sorry about that. Let's try it again. Good afternoon, Jerry.
1: Good afternoon, Debbie, and good morning to you, because it's still morning where you are. But good day to you, the Take Two family. Yeah, we all grow up watching a marriage, hopefully. Not everybody, as a matter of fact, but for some of us, we see in our parents' marriage a beautiful example of love and sacrifice, faithfulness and commitment. We saw parents maybe who prayed together, stayed together through hard times, and taught us what lasting love looks like. And for others, myself included, I did not have a great example by my parents. The experience is much more difficult for some. So we want to hear from you today. How did your parents' marriage, how they lived that out, how did that shape your marriage, how you approached matrimony, how you've lived out that marriage with your spouse? This is a very important teaching moment for you. We're calling all Take Two family members who can weigh in on this to do so at 833-288-EWTN, 833-288-3986.
0: Maybe you watched your parents' marriage and you're thinking, oh boy, when I get married, I'm going to do it the exact opposite. I don't want to fight like that. I don't want to have the silent treatment. I don't want to have that kind of, you know, tension between spouses. Maybe you witnessed that growing up and you said, nope, I'm going to break the cycle. So that's the question we're asking today. How did your parents' marriage shape yours? For the better? For the worse? Something in between? We'd love to hear from you. That's why I said if you're married, you're going to have something to say about this. So please call in, stop what you're doing, and share your story with us. You can keep, you know, personal and private details out of the conversation and names and things of that nature. But we want to hear the story so we can learn and grow. Jerry is so spot on. So here's the number. 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That's 833-288-3986. Now you can call us or you can text us at that same number. So that is, it's so cool. So we have a texting feature. And if you want to say, yeah, my parents' marriage was like this and I brought it into my own marriage, good or bad, maybe you did it for a while and then you said, nope, I'm done. It's not working in my marriage. So you could text us if you don't have time to call in. Just give us your first name and how you're listening, followed by your really quick comment about this topic today. And just know that message and data rates may apply.
1: Yeah, the reality is that our parents' marriage often becomes our first classroom, if you will, for learning about relationships, especially the marital relationship. And sometimes we imitate what we saw. Sometimes we spend years trying not to repeat it. And often we do a little bit of both. So we're asking anyone who is married right now, if you've been married, especially if you've been married for a considerable length of time, you've made it work. In spite of the challenges, marriage is not, I've never been married, Debbie, you have, but we know just from, you know, human nature, marriage is not always easy, but with hard work, it can be a very, very beautiful thing. So as you look back now on your parents' marriage, was it an example of inspiration and say, hey, I want to really model my marriage after that? Or were there some things that, you know, maybe you said, I'm just going to try and do things differently than my parents did? Mm-hmm. Doesn't have to, as Debbie said, you don't have to get into, you know, gory details or anything, but there are a lot of people listening right now who are going to learn from what you share at 833-288-EWTN, 833-288-3986.
0: You crack me up, Jerry, because actually there could be some gory details, because I know that a lot of people say, you know, when I got married, I just can't believe it. I actually married my dad. I wanted to get away from my dad, and I actually married my dad. People say that all the time. Or some people say, about 2 years into the marriage, I started acting like my mother. How did that happen? I never wanted to act like my mother. We hear this all the time in life coaching, you guys. So we get the picture, but we just want to really try to shape this conversation so we can all walk away a little bit changed, a little bit closer to God, a better understanding of what's going on in people's lives. You get the picture. You don't have to be Catholic to call in. We are live today. The phone lines are open and we are waiting for you. Actually, Matt is waiting for you. Ace is at the controls. Rich is on social media. Hi, guys. Thank you so much for following us. Here's the number, 833-288-EWTN. That's 833-288-3986.
1: Yeah, just from my personal experience, Debbie, you and I usually like to share a little bit personally on the topic on the show. Obviously, I've never been married, but I remember growing up, and my parents did divorce when I was 7, and I never really knew my biological dad, so they didn't have any kind of really relationship to model for me. My mother remarried, I think, 2 or 3 times, but I really grew up thinking in my heart, I wanted to have a lot of kids, and I wanted to give them what I didn't have, and that was, you know, the closeness with my father, the affection of my father. He was very affectionate when we saw him, but those were rare times. But obviously, God had another vocational plan or path for me. But I can still remember in my 20s and 30s having those longings for marriage and having, like I said, a large family and just really lavishing upon my kids what the things were that were not lavished upon me. I never had that opportunity, but it was certainly an instinct that I had.
0: I remember you telling me that when we first started working in ministry together, that you wanted a big family. And I wonder if that's true for like a lot, because I wanted the same thing, because I came from a big family. You came from a big family. I came from a big family. And it didn't work out for me either. I mean, I had 2 kids. I would have liked to have had 2 more. It would have been great to get some daughters there. But yeah, it's really interesting how you envision a different future, right? How you're going to be as the parent and how your family, what your family is going to look like. And it doesn't always work out that way. And that's another thing we can talk about. I find that very fascinating. One question I have for you real quickly. I know you only got 10 seconds to answer it. Did you like your stepdad?
1: The first one, yeah, but I think by that time I was putting some distance in between just because.
0: Gotcha.
1: Yeah, and then there was a subsequent stepdad as well after that. But yeah, I had really, it was arm's length for me already by that point. So, but hey, Take Two family, how did your parents' marriage shape yours? Let's be prompt on that phone call right now. It's a teaching moment for you on your show, 833-288-3986.
2: Hi, this is Mike Aquilino with a few words about St. Jerome. Praised as the greatest Bible scholar in the ancient world, St. Jerome translated the Bible not just once, but several times. Breaking new ground, he promoted consecrated life for women and involved these women in his work.
3: This is a Did You Know moment with Sandra McDevitt. Did you know the origin of the word blessing? The word blessing appears over 100 times in the Old Testament. The original biblical Hebrew word means cistern, which overflows the aqueduct, the water sustaining life. The first time the word blessing is used in the Old Testament is the 5th day of creation. God blesses the fish and the birds, tells them to be fruitful and multiply. A few verses later, he blesses Adam and Eve with the same words. It's about generating life. God, who is the ultimate source of life, is telling them to also be a source. In the New Testament, John chapter 4, verse 5, Jesus says, "Whoever drinks the water I give will become a well of water springing to eternal life." A very cool connection to the Old Testament. I'm Sandra McDevitt for EWTN Radio.
4: This is Father Leonard with the Franciscan Missionaries of the Eternal Word. In the name of the Father, and of the Son, and of the Holy Spirit, amen. Lord God Almighty, Father, Lord of heaven and earth, we come before you today. And God, we ask that through the fire of your Holy Spirit, through his love, that he touch the hearts of all those who are considering abortion, Lord, that he instill in them the danger of this horrible crime, that he speak to their hearts and that those who are in authority, that he remind them of the dangers of this crime of abortion, the violence it does to women, and the murder of innocent children. And Lord, we pray that this sin of abortion be abolished throughout the world. And we ask this in the name of Jesus Christ our Lord. Amen. In the name of the Father, and of the Son, and of the Holy Spirit. Amen.
1: Well, we're going to get to your calls in just a moment here on Take Two with Jerry and Debbie and you. This is, it's your show. We say that and we really mean that. And it truly is an opportunity for us to come together on the airwaves every Monday through Friday at this time and become better people, closer as a family. Hopefully we're helping today marriages in some way. We're asking the question today, how has your parents' marriage maybe influenced yours, shaped yours? Maybe yours looks exactly like your parents. Hopefully it was for the good, for the better. Please do share with us if you had, you know, really loving parents. Not that they never had disagreements or made mistakes, but maybe you just had parents who really went all out for one another. Pardon me. Yeah. Yes.
0: Live radio. Okay. Yeah. And let me finish while Jerry's taking care of some office work there. But yeah, you're right, Jerry. I mean, you had parents that really and truly had. Differences of opinions. They argued. They didn't argue well. Held grudges, maybe some resentment, things of that nature. And you found yourself, when you were at a low point in your own marriage, you started acting like that. And you went, wait a minute, something feels familiar. Oh, I saw this when I was a kid. I don't want to do this anymore. And maybe even you got a divorce over it. You know, we really want to talk about the good, the bad, and the ugly, because it helps people understand that they're not alone. So the number to dial is 833-288-3986. Please call in. Your story matters. We're going to get to Lydia. Lydia's first in Baltimore, Maryland, listening on Sirius XM 130. Hi, Lydia. Welcome.
5: Hi. Hello. I'm responding to the question about how did your parents' marriage influence your own?
0: Correct.
5: Okay. At this point, I am not married, but I was married twice with two annulments. Okay. My parents' marriage was a disaster. They were married 20 years, nothing but fighting. My mom had been basically pressured to marry my dad because it was an Italian culture, and in those days, women had to marry, and they better do it quickly or else everybody's embarrassed. My poor mom had to marry for that reason. It was a disastrous marriage. I went ahead, and it was not a loving home and that kind of thing. I went ahead and married unsuccessfully twice, obtained two annulments. But the miracle is that my two daughters that resulted from the first marriage have successful marriages. Both of them do. They broke the cycle by the miracle of God. I must say that has to be, you know, by the grace of God. They certainly didn't get any example from me or their dad. So I've talked to them about this, and they tell me that every day is a struggle. Every day is a commitment. Every single day. And it has not been easy for them. But they've renewed their commitments every single day and not given up. And that's what they both have told me. So I just wanted to share that. But I think it's a miracle. Both of them have been married 12 years each. Wow. Both of them have two children each. I love my son-in-laws. I think they're wonderful, wonderful husbands and fathers. Mm-hmm. And again, I think this is a miracle. You know, two miracles happen.
0: Yeah, that is amazing. And, you know, and Jerry and I agree. I mean, that is, it's wonderful when the children end up having really good, successful marriages, right? But I'd love to go back real quickly and so that Jerry and I could maybe just think about this for a little bit, Lydia. Your parents' marriage, you made the comment that they're from the Italian culture. I can relate to that completely. That they your mom kind of felt pressured into getting married. I can understand that as well. I'm not saying my mom did, but there was that kind of the interesting thing, not really pressure, but it was like a little bit of an urgency. You better get married. It's that time, right? And so the town seemed really small, especially when people were looking for fellow Italians. And so they ended up marrying people that you know, I've heard, you know, 10, 12, 20 years down the road, they're like, this really wasn't a good fit, but we stayed together because we had children, we were Catholic, we wanted to live out our commitment. Was so your parents, it sounds like that's how it worked for your parents, right?
5: No, that's not what happened. My father was not Italian. My father was a Cuban immigrant. Okay. My mom was from a very traditional Italian background. This all happened here in Baltimore.
0: Right.
5: Okay.
0: Mm-hmm.
5: And but it was in the 1940s. My father was he had just come here from Cuba. And they had tried to arrange, my grandparents had tried to arrange marriages for my mother with other Italian men, but my mother kept refusing everything.
0: Okay.
5: So when somehow my father and my mother met, they were not going to marry. I mean, my father wanted to get out of it, and then they were begging him to stay and all of this. He was only 20 years old. He had just come here from Cuba, you know. So they married, and they were fighting from day one, from what I understand. Aww. My father wanted to return to Cuba with my mother, but my mother, they went, they had to come back, and then I was born 3 years later, and they had me because they thought that would help to keep marriage together. Where that doesn't work that way, right?
0: Mm-hmm.
5: So,
0: mm-hmm.
5: And then it was another, my entire childhood going into finally when they divorced, it was fighting, it was abuse, it was a really bad scene, you know, it was awful. And my father, I ended up reconciling with my father because my mom died rather young. She died in 1988, but my father, he only died 10 years ago, and I reconciled with my father. I forgive both my parents, but I got much closer to my father later on in my life.
0: Gotcha.
5: But I think that you know, like my daughters, how they learn, I don't know. All I know is it's by the grace of God, but they tell me that every day is a renewed commitment. Every day is an effort.
0: Wow,
5: that's what they tell me.
0: So they really broke the cycle and changed things. That's so awesome for you, because then you get to enjoy your daughter's marriages and their families. I think that's wonderful, Lydia. I'm sorry that worked out like that for your parents, because that's really, I mean, I was kind of sharing the other side of it. When Catholics get married, you know, there's even if there's difficulties, back in the day, they would stay together even if there were problems. But your mom and dad, it ended up in a divorce. And that's really tough, because they must have gone through a lot. Your mom must have definitely endured a lot of things in that. And that can really impact the family. Real quickly, did you have any siblings, or were you an only child?
5: Well, I grew up an only child. My dad ended up adopting after the divorce. He adopted a young man from Cuba who was an adopted brother who then died. He died in 2014 of cancer. But growing up, yes, I was an only child, and I was sort of getting the full brunt of it.
0: That's what I was wondering, if you got to have to take it all in, had to absorb it. Yeah, that's tough. I can see where that would have definitely had an impact on you as you started going into your marriages. And so, yeah, what do you say, Jerry? I mean, this is a tough situation. I mean, you've got, marriage is difficult. Let's face it. It really is. I mean, it's great at times. It's fantastic. It's a blessing. And in Lydia's case, her daughters have great marriages, which is fabulous. Mm-hmm. But a lot of us have come from difficult situations with our parents.
1: Well, we have, you know, and it strikes me as we're talking and having this conversation that I mentioned that my mother, you know, she was married three or four times. I may have lost track. But she used to say, you know, I wanted my boys. She had four boys and a girl. She said, I wanted my boys to have a man in their lives, a father in their lives. Well, it didn't really quite work out that way. But when I look at my siblings, well, I have one brother who's divorced and remarried, but all of my other siblings, you know, married once. They're into, you know, like the 40-plus year mark. Mark, and they have managed to make it work as well. So, Lydia, you know, what strikes me is that you grew up watching a marriage that, you know, by your own description was troubled from the very beginning. Mm-hmm. But, you know, we can't overlook the fact, the beautiful fact that, you know, you reconciled with your father before he passed away. Yeah. You know, so many people listening today may have unresolved hurts with a parent that they don't get that kind of ironed out and smoothed out before the parent dies or something mm-hmm. happens. So, you know, that was a great grace for you in and of itself.
5: Yes, it was. Yes. But I must say, the only thing I'm still left with is I have a big fear of ever remarrying. Like I said, I had two annulments, so I'm eligible to marry in the church, but I'm terrified of even the thought of it. So I could not even think of it again. It even thought of it was, you know, would make me panic. So because of what I experienced. But that's kind of what the scar that I'm left with.
0: Yeah. But here's the great news. You have your faith, and so you throw yourself into your faith, and that you'll achieve much more because you'll be working on, like my sister always says, soul preparation. I love that. What do you say, Lydia?
5: Yes, I agree.
0: Mm-hmm. I love it. You're awesome, Lydia. I'm going to put you and the girls, your daughters and their marriages in the book just for continued blessings, okay?
5: Thank you.
0: Absolutely. I got him in the book. We're all set. Thanks, yes. Lydia. You're awesome. That was a great call. You know, we need to share about novenas because novenas are very important, especially when you're praying for good marriages. I really mean that. they are a game changer.
1: That's right. And you can get an ebook free from EWTN, Pray the Most Beloved Marian Novenas. This ebook features novenas to the Blessed Virgin Mary that remind us of her love for all of us, her spiritual children. 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Who wouldn't want a free copy of that?
0: Mm-hmm. Wonderful. Okay, so this is your chance. If you want to share your story, okay, we're talking about how did your parents' marriage shape yours, your marriage, okay? Did it shape it for the better, for the worse? Was it something you had to grow, you know, a couple years into the marriage and you're like, wait a minute, I don't want to do this. I want to break the cycle. I don't want to repeat what I grew up with. That happens quite often. We see that all the time in life coaching. Please, can you share your story? Maybe you're about to get married and you're thinking, uh-oh, I'm listening to this conversation and I don't want to be doing this in my marriage because it didn't work for my parents. Or maybe, like Jerry said, you had fantastic parents who were role models of the faith, who prayed together, who sacrificed, did all the wonderful things, like Jerry likes to say, their sacrament was constantly showing in your life and in your family. Maybe you have that and you'd like to honor your parents today. Please call in. Don't sit this out. I know it's Monday and everybody is getting into that summer kind of mood, and I get it, but it's time for you to call in because this is your show. 833-288-EWTN. That's 833-288-3986.
1: Yeah, you can even kind of work this in reverse, you know, call up and share, you know, what is your own marriage like right now? And then maybe kind of looking back, say, well, you know, maybe it is patterned a little bit off of my parents. Mm-hmm. So maybe just start with your marriage as it is right now. Is it solid? You know, is it maybe a little bit rocky at times? You know, these are just things that we deal with everything of life here on this program, and it is your show, and it is your lived experiences that make the show what it is. And we always say, what you share on this show, there are people, there are souls listening who are going to take in what you have to say, and it's going to change their thinking. It may change the way they approach their spouse. It may change the way they look at their past, especially the way their parents parented them and how that might have impacted them in their marital relationship. So don't undersell what you have to share and what you can do by changing lives here on this program today and every day at 833-288-EWTN. That's 833-288-3986.
0: You didn't ask me, but I'm going to share, unless you do want to ask me formally on air about my situation.
1: I think you just asked yourself. Go ahead. You gave yourself permission.
0: I've shared this so many times. Full disclosure. My parents were both. My parents. They're now gone home to meet the Lord. They're both 100% Sicilian. That is correct. Anybody who has any type of Sicilian blood in them, you know what I'm talking about. It's like passion all the way, in the sense of you do everything really in an extreme way. And my parents were like oil and water. My mother and dad are very different. But, you know, when they got along, it was great. When they didn't get along, it was a chance for us to, you know, leave the home and let them settle it, because it was an interesting dynamic. At the end, my mother took care of my dad for many years while he had cancer and died. And at the very end, when he was dying, he actually said to my mother, "Thank you for everything." Mm. So after 57 years or something like that. And so it was an interesting kind of journey that my parents were on. They would never have even thought about getting a divorce. They were strong Catholics, came from a really, you know, strong Catholic family, had six kids. And so I'm glad that they stuck it out. Would I want to repeat that in my marriage? Absolutely not. No. Mm-hmm. No. There was too much tension in the house. Did you have tension in your house? We had tension all the time.
1: Oh, yeah. Yeah, it was definitely tension in the house. Absolutely.
0: Yeah, I didn't like that. I want peace.
1: Yeah, no, I find myself actually thinking some of the things that each of my parents used to say, you know, when they were kind of jawing at each other, you know, these thoughts, their voices sort of are still in the back of my head, you know. So, yeah, definitely. Our parents' marriages have an impact on us. So take two family. Did your parents show affection openly? Was their affection rarely expressed? How do they handle disagreements? Did they stay together through adversity? Was faith an important part of their marriage? How has your parents' marriage shaped yours? That is the topic today. We need your call, your participation at 833-288-3986. We'll be right back.
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3: This is Sandra McDevitt with a Did You Know moment. Did you know there were two orders established by the church to ransom Christian slaves taken by the Moorish pirates? Moorish pirates captured and enslaved from the Mediterranean all the way to the coast of England over 500,000 Christians during a 600-year period. St. John of Matha, along with the holy hermit St. Felix of Valois, founded the Trinitarian Order in 1198. Traveling to Tunisia, St. John personally ransomed 2,700 captives. Over the years, his order ransomed many more tens of thousands. Our Lady of Ransom, founded by St. Peter Alasco, began ransoming slaves in 1203. According to records, over 70,000 were ransomed by the order. So now you know about the two orders established to rescue Christian slaves from Moorish pirates. I'm Sandra McDevitt for EWTN Radio.
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0: Okay, we are back, and our show today is, how did your parents' marriage shape yours? 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If you have something to say about this, just remember your story will be helping other souls today. Super important. So if you don't participate, if you sit this out, you think somebody else is going to do it, it's probably not going to happen. Maybe your guardian angel is tapping you. So say yes, call the number. You don't have to be Catholic to call in and share your story. We're going to get to Marie. Marie is up next in Ohio, listening on The Rock Catholic Radio. 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
13: Hi. I heard the caller say she was from Pennsylvania. I was born also in Pennsylvania. My parents' marriage from 1936, my mother's mother died 3 months before she was married. Mm-hmm. And she told her, if something happens to me, go ahead and marry him. So she did. And her father introduced him to alcohol, and he became an alcoholic. Aww. And he was volatile and angry and savage alcoholic when he was drunk. Mm-hmm. And we had 11 in our family, children and my parents, and it was a rough time when he was drinking. But in between that, they prayed the rosary. We never missed Mass. We went to Catholic school and all that. And then forward a lifetime, and I married somebody who was also an alcoholic, not a savage temper, but with the lying and the other things that were done. Mm-hmm. And I left for a year, and then I realized that he's going to die. And I think, like my father, my mother thought he's a good man. This is something bad going on with him, but he's a good man. Mm-hmm. And I thought the same about my husband. And I thought, you know, they always tell you God puts you where you should be. He gives you who you need in your life. And he is a good man. Obviously not a perfect man, but I went to adoration, and I promised God that I would fast for 28 days or however long, because he agreed to go to rehab. And he was only there for a few days, and they wanted to expel him. And I said, he hasn't even been on his feet yet. He was still in DTs. And I said, you can't. And the social worker worked with them and said, he needs to stay. Well, he ended up staying only for a week, but he's never drank again. And I believe that was a miracle. I asked for it. I intended I would fast as long as it took, and God took me up on it, and I said I would drink only juice. I had no idea at the time, you know, would this be okay or not okay? I didn't care. I was like, no, I will do this because I want him freed. Right. And I know that the Bible says prayer is not enough. Sometimes you have to fast as well. So I did that, and he you know, we were married in the church, and it's a beautiful marriage, and he's not drank in years and years.
0: Wow.
13: And we have a grandchild, and life is good.
0: Wow. Okay, so like Lydia, who called before you, she feels it's a miracle with her two daughters, you know, having beautiful marriages. I feel what you've done, Marie, you know, with the fasting, which was brilliant, spiritually brilliant to do. You got your miracle yourself, you know, in the sense that things turned around, things were different, you know, and you had a better marriage because he stopped drinking. And so that is, I'm glad you brought this up, because I think that oftentimes we forget about fasting as being part of something to actually move something forward, to help produce that miracle, to buy in, meaning put your all your chips in with God and say, okay, I'm going to do this. I need this to be done, Lord. And so, way to go. I'm just so thrilled for you that it turned out so much better for you, especially since you grew up with you know, a father figure that had, you know, struggled with alcoholism. You didn't want to have to do that the rest of your life. I know Jerry has some comments, but I wanted to hear your response.
13: So, stopped drinking. So the majority of the rest of his life, I don't remember how many years it was, at least 40 years, 45 years, that he was not drinking and had a good life. And my mother was happy, and, you know, it was a lot of struggle. And I it helped me to let go and let God and understand every day that I live in the hand of God. And someone said on the station this morning that the breath of God, it's like you live in the breath of God, and the breath of God means you understand that every breath is from Him. And I had some conversations with my husband about, you know, God sees you, even if no one else sees you, God sees you, and you have to answer for what you do. And I think a lot of these things help, and he's much more aware of God in his life, and we attend Mass together and so on, and he's calling other people out on things. I said, no, it's a journey. It's a journey. You pray for them, and if they will hear you, talk to them, but if they won't hear you, you can. I said, God is the one who does these things. We can only do our part.
0: Yeah, but you stay faithful. Yeah, but you did a really big part with fasting. What do you think about that fasting, Jerry, to produce miracles in marriages?
1: Well, how often do we mention that, especially you, Debbie, on this show? And you always are quick to say, you know, fasting doesn't have to be necessarily from food. It can be from anything. Obviously, in a case like this, fasting from alcohol, or we can fast from anything and offer that to the Lord. And the Lord looks very kindly and graciously upon that. So, Marie, you did an amazing thing. It's a beautiful example of love that you expressed on behalf of your husband. You saw him struggling, and rather than simply telling him what he needed to do, you made that sacrifice yourself. And so God can come in directly into a person's life, or he can come kind of, if you want to put it this way, around the back door, you know, based on the prayers and sacrifices of someone else, especially within a sacramental marriage. Those graces are going to flow not only into one spouse, but in and through that spouse to the other spouse. So beautiful. It's beautiful what you did, Marie.
0: Yeah.
13: You let go and you let God, and it's his work, and you realize that he doesn't love you better. I mean, you might be, people might see you as the better person, but he loves the other person even more because they need him more. And he's like, get out of the way and let me do this.
0: Yeah. Right. Wow. Marie, you're awesome. I put you in the prayer book for continued blessings for you and your family, okay?
13: Thanks so much.
0: Thank you. Thank you for contributing to this conversation today. You really shaped it beautifully. We are asking the question about how did your parents' marriage affect yours? We want to hear. So 833-288-EWTN, 833-288-3986.
1: All right, let's go over to Tina, who's listening in California, also tuned in on Sirius XM 130 today. Hello, Tina. Thanks for waiting. Welcome to the show. Hi, Tina. Welcome.
14: Hello. Hi.
1: Hi, Tina. Thanks for holding on the line there.
14: Hi.
1: You are on the air live.
14: Thank
1: go right
14: you.
1: Ahead. Yep.
14: Oops.
1: Go right ahead, Tina.
14: I'm sorry. I can hear you now. Okay, I'm just saying that my parents' marriage was not really good, so it kind of affected my own marriage, and it triggers me. Mm-hmm. So then my husband started cheating on me, and then that kind of triggered me and become bad on our relationship. And then I don't want that to happen to our children, so I want to stop the cycle. Can you let me know how I can, because he's not a Catholic. I am, and we are not married in the church.
1: Okay, yeah.
0: You want to go first?
1: Well, I would just say, first of all, thank you for trusting us with something so sensitive and painful. This call was probably very difficult for you to make, and we can hear the hurt in your voice. You know, if you're carrying concerns that your husband may be being unfaithful, and you're also dealing with dishonesty, that's that's a lot to carry for a spouse, you know. And I would just, I would encourage maybe, you know, distinguish between what you know and what you fear may be happening. You know, the lying is a serious issue in and of itself, because trust is the foundation of any marriage. At the same time, I don't know if you don't have, you know, direct evidence, I guess I would put it that way, or certainty about infidelity. You know, maybe give him the benefit of the doubt in this case. I don't know, but Debbie, you might have some more helpful words of wisdom.
0: Well, just couple thoughts on this, Tina. You're not alone. There are a lot of people that contact us in the coaching ministry that we do, where a similar situation, and they have a spouse who's not Catholic, they weren't married in the church, and they're having problems in their marriage, and they don't want that to continue. So what you know what you don't want, right, Tina? So what I would suggest is, please, when things are very calm between the two of you, when things are super calm, please sit down with him and ask him if he's willing to get some professional help for the two of you, and go find a really good therapist. If he's unwilling to do that, see if he's willing, when things are really calm between the two of you, see if he's willing to go with you to go to your parish priest, okay? Because I can probably assure you that the parish priest will probably recommend some professional help for you guys, and to get you guys on the right path. I will tell you that oftentimes, and I would definitely continue to pray and add some fasting like Marie did, and it really can help the situation. But I'm going to tell you this, that oftentimes when people are in those cycles, as we call it, in marriage, or they're doing things that are betraying the trust of the marriage, of things of that nature, you really do need an outsider to help get things reset. And it's so important, because oftentimes the spouses will try to therapize each other, do therapy on each other, okay? And that doesn't always work, because the spouse gets very resentful, and they don't like to be told what to do. And so you need an outside person who's not involved in the situation, who's not emotional about it, that can really help you guys get things on straight. Now, if he's unwilling, then we go to prayer and fasting. Hopefully his heart will open and he'll be willing soon. What do you say, Tina?
14: Well, we have tried counseling, and he was not receptive for it. Mm-hmm. So I went alone. So I think the only my hope is to pray about it, because God is miracle God, you know, that he will change his heart.
0: Right. Right. Okay. Yeah. That is true. Pray and fast. But Tina, don't give up on going to another therapist. Sometimes it takes folks 2 and 3 therapists before they find the right one. Maybe he'll be open if you just say, please, would you think about it again for me and for the family? But like I said, you got to do it at a time when he's very open in general. Like if he's having a good moment in the family, that's when you want to approach it. Not when things are rough in the family, because then they automatically say no, pretty much. Okay?
14: Okay.
0: Yeah. Don't lose hope, though, Tina. But you, honestly, you should really continue to go to get yourself strong, because it sounds like this is really emotionally draining on you, and you want to stay strong, because you're the mother of the family. So you've got to really keep it together.
14: I will. Thank you.
0: Okay, thank you, Tina. Call us if there's anything else you need, please. We're going to be praying. I put your whole family in the prayer book.
1: Lots of
14: thank
1: prayers.
14: You.
1: Yeah, the Take Two family. Thank you, Tina. Bless your beautiful heart. We're going to go back to the calls in just a moment. I want to mention the Sunrise Morning Show. 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That is at 6 Eastern Time in the morning, a.m., on EWTN Radio. 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
0: Okay, we're going to Ann next. Ann is in North Carolina listening on Sirius XM 130. Hi, Ann. Thanks for waiting and welcome.
15: Hi. Thanks for taking my call. How are you?
0: We're doing well. Thank you so much. You go right ahead.
15: Good.
0: Tell us your story.
15: Well, I am happy to share a story of just blessings. I thank God every day for the incredible parents that I was gifted with. My mom and dad were both raised in Catholic families, and when they got married, it was such a priority. They bought the house 5 doors up from our parish, and continue to have a large family. So I was one of 10 kids when I was a kindergartner, and my mom had a devastating brain aneurysm that just about took her life, but she did survive. When my dad talked to the doctor, he came out and said, I'll try to save her, but did you know she also has brain cancer, and she's 6 weeks pregnant. Wow. And so there were a lot of challenges for the family, but we had a community that kicked in and helped pray and take care of us. And my dad and mom survived together. We say we kind of had to learn how to love a new mom, and he certainly had to learn how to love a new wife because she had a bit of a brain trauma afterwards, but was strong enough to stay, keep us strong in the faith. And the sacraments and the power of the Holy Rosary was the glue that kept our family together. And my dad was just a wonderful example of being 100% committed to the family, to the community. He was a pro-life lawyer in the city and was always doing everything for the honor of God. And he passed that on to us in the way we lived, in the people we hung out with, and with the many people they welcomed into their home that were down and out. So often we had people stand with us. And aside from being traditional Catholic and really sticking to the guidelines and the sacraments, they really lived it out and showed us how to actively be a wonderful follower of Christ. And it's trickled down. So I'm one of 11 right now, and we are still incredibly close and have a family rosary every Sunday night, no matter where we are, by Zoom.
0: Wow.
15: 61 nieces and nephews, and many of them are doing beautiful things for the church. So the Holy Spirit has helped us along the way, and we certainly are not a perfect family. We all have our issues. We all have different types of marriages, but I'm blessed with 40 years, and I'm thankful that the Holy Spirit led me to choose a man that's quite like my father. Mm. So it's been a blessing.
1: Wow.
0: Wow, that's right.
1: Yeah, wow. I'll tell you, Ann, yeah, you've really added a beautiful gift to our conversation today. What a beautiful testimony. You know, because as we've heard throughout this program, not everyone had the blessing of growing up in a stable and faith-filled home, so it's wonderful to hear from you and to hear you say, you know, I thank God every day for the parents I was given, and I'm willing to bet that if we went back up, you know, the ancestry line, we would find, you know, good parents for each of your parents, I would be willing to bet. And so it just goes to show it makes just makes a huge difference. And you know, a lot of people going into marriage today, hopefully they understand that, hopefully they realize that, hopefully the church is doing, Debbie, a good enough job, you know, with the pre-marriage preparation and all of that, but it's not foolproof, it's not a fail-safe thing. A lot of hard work has to go into it.
0: And you know what I realized as you were speaking, Ann, it really does start with a Saint Joseph father. It really does. And I keep saying this all the time. If people want really good marriages, they want, you know, their wives to do well, their kids to do well, we've got to have more Saint Josephs. And it sounds like that was your dad. And I love how you said, you know, we weren't perfect. Of course, you had so many kids in the family. You had a gigantic family. You're going to have a lot of personalities. Well, that's normal. But you had a great example in your father and in your mother. Can I add their first names to the prayer book?
15: Sure. It's Jim and Rose.
0: Jim and
15: my
0: Rose.
15: Mom passed away a while ago, but my sweet dad just died 2 months ago at the age of 95.
1: Oh, bless his
0: 95,
1: heart.
0: So he was blessed with a long life. Wow. Would you say he had the qualities of St. Joseph?
15: Oh, I love that you say that, because I actually put this story in book form, and that's what I said. Mom had found her St. Joseph. Because he did have those qualities of self-giving and protection and total commitment and allegiance to God the Father. Because I remember asking him, you know, do you feel like God's calling you? You know, like about a year or two ago, do you feel like God's calling you? And he said, well, he said, ever since I was a young boy, I said the morning offering every day, and I always ended it with, help me to do your will every day, as long as you need me to do your will. And he said, I think he still needs me to do something here. And I think that was true with the way he mentored all of us all the way up to his dying day.
0: Mm. I'm getting very emotional, Anne. I have to tell you, I'm sure you know it because you wrote a book about it. You are so blessed. So many of us didn't have that kind of situation in our family. And I'm just, as you're talking about your dad, Jim, I mean, it's getting me so emotional. What a special, special father you have. You're so blessed, your whole family. And I put you all in the book for continued blessings for the kids and the grandkids and everything. But wow, you really have that model family.
15: Thank you. Yeah, it is a blessing. And we just can, the best thing we can do is put it forward and try to teach our kids and grandkids the same thing, because our community just needs little warriors like that, and that's the goal.
1: Well, as Father Patrick Peyton said, the family that prays together stays together. And Anne, you've given us a beautiful example of a family that was very close-knit and still is, thanks be to God, with your weekly rosaries, no matter where you are. That's fantastic. Great, great lesson, great message for all of us today. Families, do pray together. Couples, spouses, if you're not praying together, please start. If you're not leading your children in prayer, pray a family rosary. It's so very important. And Anne, you are proof positive, exhibit A of what can happen. Your family is what can happen when that is taking place within a family. So thanks for sharing what you have today.
15: Thanks for chatting. God bless you, too.
1: God bless
0: you. Thank you, Anne. Wow, what an amazing family.
1: Yeah.
0: Veronica's up next from California. Veronica's on the iHeart Radio app. Hi, Veronica. Welcome to the program. Veronica, are you with us? Oh, Veronica.
16: Hi, I'm so sorry. I'm not here.
0: That's okay.
16: Hello?
0: Yes, you go right ahead. You're on air.
16: I'm so sorry about that. So my call to you guys is, I did not grow up in an environment with no love, right? Not told I was loved or anything. My mom was in a domestic, violence with my stepdad. However, as I've grown, I'm 51 now, but I love my children. I try not to be with my mother. I honor my mother and my father, even though I don't have the perfect parents. However, because of them, I have my grandkids. But it is so weird. I don't know how to say this, but when I have my grandkids, they refresh my heart. Like, I become a kid with them. Like, I really do. I play with them like a little kid, and I just, embrace that. So even though I wish I would have had that love, or that motivation of, positivity, but, through the grace of God, I am who I am, and God put me through that, and I'm just going with it. So, but, I'm blessed.
1: Well, you are certainly blessed, Veronica, and you have blessed the airwaves today, because I think this is, again, it's going to give encouragement to a lot of people. You didn't grow up in a loving environment necessarily, like you said. You didn't have the example that many people would hope to have. Yet somewhere along the way, you made a decision that the story was not going to be the same. You were not going to, in other words, pass that on. You were going to make a different life, for your children. That takes tremendous intentionality, and I think it takes a lot of interior fortitude, a very strong person to be able to do that. I know I'd be willing to guess that you've really leaned heavily on God and His grace, which is really the key ingredient to all of what we're talking about today. Mm-hmm. But God bless you for, kind of wanting to break that cycle, and not let it continue down into your children.

0: So you could certainly call in with today's topic on that show and really any topic mm-hmm. on our unscripted shows near the end of the month.
1: Mm-hmm. And on Jen's comments here from Texas, it talks about how you can sometimes act like your mother or your father and present that example to your kids. If you want to break that cycle, you know, there's so much help out there to do it. So just seek the help and try to break it slowly and even go back to the kids and say, hey, we're going to start over. We're going to do this differently from now on. I mean, kids are very forgiving in that way.
0: Yeah, all it takes is a little humility and a little relying upon the Holy Spirit, and great things can happen. Mm-hmm. Well, today we're praying to the saint of the day, Saint Medard of Noyon, and today's topic has been, how did your parents' marriage shape yours? Thank you, Take Two Family, for your great contributions. A lot of people learned from you again today, and tomorrow we're going to give you the opportunity to do the same thing. We'll ask you tomorrow, who believed in you when no one else did? We all have that person or those people in our lives who, when everyone else seems to think we can't accomplish great things, there is always someone there by our side who thinks we can. So until tomorrow, thanks to Matt, Ace, and Rich, our show team. For Debbie, I'm Jerry. Have a beautiful and blessed day. We'll talk to you at the same time tomorrow. God bless.
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8: Brothers and sisters, we got to tell the truth in this country. For heaven's sakes, I wouldn't want to go to a synagogue and find that they were having a Muslim service. I wouldn't want to go to a mosque and run into a Baptist service. I don't want to go to a Baptist church and find out that they're having Mass. We've got to be honest to ourselves. We've got to be what we are. I'd rather a good old-fashioned, honest agnostic than a phony Christian any day of the week. There are reluctant agnostics. There are atheists who are searching for God, and they may find him. But somebody who says they're doing something in the name of God, in the name of Christ, and God and Christ have nothing to do with it, is violating this commandment. I am the Lord your God. You shall not take my name in vain.
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15: When I begin my prayer time, I always enter into it with the expectation that God wants to teach me something. 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And by having that dialogue, we're able to enter into a deeper relationship, and He's able to show me

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1: Good evening and welcome to The Journey Home. I'm Marcus Grodi, your host for this program. Each week, we get to relax and listen in a very tented, focused way. And I mean that because we want to hear what the Holy Spirit has done in these people's lives, to see what the Holy Spirit does, and then see the fingerprints in our own lives. How has God touched us? I had a lot of people that watched The Journey Home and said, well, I wish I had a story like theirs. But you do, because God has worked in your life. Sometimes we take it for granted. And I believe that by hearing stories, it helps us remember how God works in our lives. Our guests tonight, we've got two of them. Mac and Catherine Barron. Welcome to the program. They're former evangelical Protestants. And maybe before we jump into it, I'll mention you've got a website, macandcatherine.com, and you run a Catholic in a Small Town podcast.
2: That's correct. That's right.
1: All right. Well, we'll probably get to that. Welcome.
3: Thank you.
1: Both
3: Mark.
1: Of you.
2: Thank you.
1: Program. It's great to have you here. I'm anxious to hear your story. I got to shut up real fast because I got two of you. So who's going to start?
3: I'll go.
2: That's
3: Can
2: fine.
3: I go?
2: Yeah, absolutely.
3: I have to ask permission. No. So I was blessed to have super stable family life, both parents at home. And we lived a quarter of a mile from the little Free Will Baptist Church that we went to every time the doors were open. And you and I were talking briefly about the free will designation there. No theological reason at all why it was called Free Will Baptist, except that, yeah, we have free will. And so I grew up going there, super tiny church. We might, for homecoming, we may have 30 or 35. Like, that's how big it was. Normally 15 on a Sunday. Everybody's related to me at some point. And like, I'm the Sunday school class. My aunt is the Sunday school teacher. And I was the baby of like, six grandchildren, boys, over the last 15 or 20 years. So,
1: and you were probably Free Will Baptist, not because you had always been Free Will Baptist and you go to that church because this is where you live and that's the church.
3: That's exactly right.
1: Yeah,
3: exactly so. And as soon as I could drive, though, I started going to other places. But just in a year or two before I turned 16, I was lucky enough to fall into a very non-denominational, very ecumenical youth group that would meet in a Methodist church in Arlington, Georgia, and it was run by a saint named Marie Jones. And she was Protestant to the core, but played guitar and led us in praise and worship, and my faith became real. I mean, I prayed the sinner's prayer when I was like seven at Bible camp, like everybody. But then, you know, I owned it then. I was about 14 or 15. And I had a huge influence in my life was he is Father Ben Dallas now, but he was just Ben Dallas at the time, and his family were the only Catholic family I knew. Huh. And I didn't even know there was a difference until we hit about 14 or 15. And I clearly remember a day talking to one of our teachers, he and I, and she was like, well, where do you go to church? And Ben said, well, we're Catholic. And she said, oh, I think that's wonderful. I'm Baptist. It's like, yeah, Mac, that's great. And but his parents, Jay and Nancy Dallas, were great people and wonderful Christians and happened to be really good examples of great Catholics. And so I grew up in that house and my faith being fed with other teens in a safe place from a non-denominational point of view. And then I grew up sort of being a friend of the church because I would go to Mass with them. Yeah. And they explained to me in a very kindly way why I don't need to be taking communion and that sort of thing. But I felt welcome there by them and started loving certain aspects of the faith. Yeah. And I started reading Lewis and Mere Christianity just really checked a lot of boxes for me and gave me some apologetic sort of ammunition, you know, just to share my faith. But I was very comfortable with my Protestantism and was always loved the Lord and got involved in Baptist Student Union, that kind of thing in college. Now, I've left a part of the story out. When I was 14, I went to a non-denominational camp called Youth Advance where I met super cute girl named Catherine when we were 14.
2: And
3: we were good buddies. Mm-hmm. So you want to
2: Bring them up
3: to speed to your college days.
2: Can do that, yeah. So very similar backgrounds in terms of just steeped in God and Jesus and family and church. My grandmother played the organ at the local Methodist church that I grew up in. I was actually baptized twice. Because I was baptized as an infant, because that's what you do in the Methodist church. But my mother was a Southern Baptist. And so she was very suspect of that whole infant baptism thing. And so when it came time for confirmation as a 12-year-old, she just kind of put it in my head that part of being confirmed was being baptized, because then you're making your own profession of faith at that moment. And I'd, you know, gotten saved again, like Mac, I was 7. My dad prayed the sinner's prayer with me. But then I got baptized again in a lake, a pond near my house. And then through high school, just continued to develop, had a great youth group, wonderful Christian friends that just came around me. And we were just learning scripture together. And it was just wonderful. But yeah, so we met at Youth Advance, which was a Pentecostal youth camp.
3: Oh, I forgot that part of this.
2: Yeah, so that's, you're praise talking glory. Praise and yeah. worship and getting slain in the spirit and all that stuff. So just
1: as a necessary sign of the work of Christ.
2: Of the work of Christ, that's right.
1: Yeah.
2: And you hadn't been baptized in the Holy Spirit unless that had happened to you, which it never happened to me at camp. I never got slain in the spirit. I'd never spoken in tongues.
1: So to this day, you don't really know Jesus.
2: Well, he feels very real, so that's good. But so we met at youth camp, and good friends, very good buddies. Met Ben Dallas. Father Ben was also at that youth camp. And great friends, just wonderful friends.
1: Well, the Catholic guy was at the camp?
2: Yeah.
3: That's right.
2: At the Pentecostal youth camp, okay. Which was funny.
3: I find out about the camp through him. His parents were part of sort of the Jesus movement, charismatic Catholic movement of the sort of late 70s, early 80s.
1: All right.
3: And so there was some
1: very
3: of this stuff filters
1: very
3: in.
1: Sure.
2: Yeah. Yeah. Okay. So through high school, I went to Asbury College as a right out of high school, spent 2 years there, and then did got a little disillusioned with the sort of the Christian college scene and ended up going Youth with a Mission. I did a mission school with them for a year, ended up moving back home, and my brother, younger brother, 18, passed away. He died of an asthma attack. And then so I ended up at Georgia Southern. And obviously, when something like that happens to you emotionally, there's just a lot going on, you know, still very much just my family just gathered around us and just loving on us and praying for us. But went off to school sort of with that thing having just happened. And was at a Baptist Student Union welcome back party and just saw this guy that looked really familiar and
3: big
2: ended
3: guy,
2: up
3: good looking.
1: Yeah, yeah.
2: And ended up being Mac, and we reconnected just as friends and, you know, having lots of late night conversations and just I'm falling in love. Really just falling in love with each other.
3: I mean, can you blame us?
2: So
1: work of the Spirit.
2: That's right. Absolutely. Yeah, the work of the Spirit.
3: Now, in between, obviously, a lot happens. But as my good friend, Ben Dallas, goes to Steubenville and eventually ends up at North American College, he's constantly picking away at me, you know, and he's sending me things to read.
1: I got a point. I know people watching, we throw these names around like everybody in the world knows, you know, the Francis University, the strong, charismatic, but yet strong, faithful Catholic environment. North American College is the seminary for priest formation of priests in Rome.
2: In Rome.
1: So he's gone all the way to Rome to study for priesthood.
3: Right. And he's the kind of guy that does not mind, you know, you asking a question and he'll write you a 6-page email in return because he's brilliant and it's just all in there. And he loves to share. But he would point things my way and hand me things. So along the way, I would read things like Born Fundamentalist, Born Again Christian, or Born Again Catholic.
2: By Curry.
1: David Curry.
3: And One Bread, One Body by Mark Shea. And he would hand me, we were still listening to cassettes for a while there, and I had The Fourth Cup by Scott Hahn. And so
2: You went through RCIA, didn't you, at one point?
3: I did, in fact, go through RCIA. It didn't take. And at one point, he realized he crossed the line when he slid a copy of True Devotion to Mary by Louis de Montfort across the table. I came back to him going, this guy's a whack job.
1: This is
3: a little too Catholic. And so eventually I come to like Louis. But at the time, it wasn't taking. And so Catherine and I I'm comfortable wearing my Protestant cloak, you know, but I'm a friend of the church. And Catherine and I start dating.
2: We're talking about marriage.
3: It's getting pretty serious. And
2: we were reading Sheldon Van Auken's Van Auken's A Severe Mercy, which has letters between Lewis and himself in there. And Mac ended up reading it eventually. Mm-hmm. And we were on a car trip, had been dating like 9 months, talking about getting married. And they talk about Mary and they talk about Catholicism in the book. Mm-hmm. And I bring this up.
3: Lewis and Sheldon
2: are discussing this. And I bring this up as a way to say, yeah, they have it right, because these Catholics, whole praying to Mary thing is just awful. And this shouldn't happen. And, you know, the Catholics are weird. And Mac, just out of the blue, never having said anything, offhanded comment says,
3: yeah, you know, I might become Catholic one day.
2: I'll probably become Catholic one day. Yeah. Like,
3: how dare you, sir?
2: So I immediately.
1: So you thought Louis de Montfort's book was rough. You dropped that on her.
3: Yeah.
1: Right?
3: Exactly. Yeah, all of a sudden, I am Louis de Montfort today. Mac Barron. Yeah.
2: So in my head, I'm like, well, I have to break up with him. Because you can't be unequally yoked. I'm not going to marry somebody who doesn't share my faith value, you know? But I did happen to love him very much.
1: You didn't think that was a problem when you were a Methodist and he was a Baptist.
2: Not at all.
1: You're not worried about unequally yoked in that way.
2: Nope.
1: But Catholic.
2: Mm-hmm. This is a big difference. Huge difference.
3: That was a bridge too far.
2: Oh, yeah. But luckily, I did love him very much. And so instead of just throwing Mac out with the bathwater, with the Catholic bathwater, so to speak, I just started doing some reading on my own. I started again.
3: Yeah, she asked me, why would you even?
2: Yeah.
3: What are you thinking?
2: Yeah,
3: you
2: know, what is this?
3: What have you read? And so I gave her this litany of things. And
2: I started reading on my own.
1: Our guests are Mac and Catherine Barron. I mean, you weren't listening to any tapes by your namesake? Bishop Barron?
3: I did not know about him at the time.
1: Okay.
2: So I started reading, and his roommate at the time was also a friend of the church. And actually, I think we just started having all these discussions, lots of discussions about why this and why that. I think I went to Mass with you one time, just like, oh, I'm going to see what this is all about.
3: And almost from the start of this sort of beginning of rekindling, I mean, his fire got lit.
2: His roommate.
3: He wanted to be a Catholic like the next week. And so, but he had to wait a little bit. But that just made this wonderful dynamic of three-way conversations about wrestling with these things. And we were all from evangelical Protestant backgrounds. Mm-hmm. And so we all could speak each other's language, which was the beautiful thing, by the way, about born fundamentalist, born again Catholic, is that he speaks Protestantese. From a Protestant reader's perspective, it makes an awful lot of sense. Whereas sometimes Keating, he just doesn't have that in the same way. He doesn't have the lightning in the bottle that way, but go ahead.
2: Yeah. And so eventually he gave me the Scott Hahn fourth cup cassettes. Yeah. And of course, already just doing all this reading and thinking and really praying, you know, just really wrestling with this issue. And so I would drive to my hometown, was just 45 minutes away, and I would work for my parents sometimes. So I had driven over, listened to fourth cup on the way over, did my job, listened to the fourth cup on the way back. Basically, by the time I got back to Statesboro, I mean, I was Catholic. I was ready. I was ready to jump in. And I went straight to his trailer. Lived in a trailer. We called it the cave. Went straight to his trailer, and I was like, okay, wait a second. You know this? And he's sure. Yeah. And then, do you know this?
3: Pretty much, yeah.
2: And do you know this?
3: Yeah, I'm on board with it.
2: And I was like, why aren't you Catholic?
3: Yeah, that's a good question. Yeah.
2: And so we were discussing it just before we came in here, and I was like, all we have said in the past is like, the Lord kept him from becoming Catholic. So that, because I never would have started dating him, so that he's just standing at the Catholic door, so to speak. Mm. And when he sees me basically sprinting past him, you know, because I basically said, I really don't care what happens to us at this point. Even if we break up, I can't unknow what I know. Yeah. And so we became Catholic together.
3: Yeah. Yeah.
1: Okay. Let's just pause a second there. Well, what is it that's drawing you? What is it that the two of you are separately discovering that, saying, I've got to go in this direction?
2: Yeah.
3: Well, for years, for me, it had been, I had this powerful, wonderful completely real and human example of the Catholic faith in my life. Mm-hmm. I was surrounded by none of that except for them. And so I had a wonderful, the only, I mean, some people yeah. talk about how, like my dad, who grew up in lots of places, when I told him about wanting to be Catholic, basically everywhere he lived, he had terrible examples of Catholicism mm-hmm. around him. I only had a powerful, wonderful example, mm-hmm. right? So I had that sort of that going for me, behind mm-hmm. me the whole time. And so as I would read things and the truth would become apparent, it jived with what I found in my mm-hmm. own life. And so that it was just this sort of constant reinforcement of every new thing I would read. And Dr. J. Dallas was always so wonderful about me just calling him up on the phone or going, if I'd make a trip back home, you know, he'd be grilling out and I'd be sitting him asking him, yeah, but what if holy water gets splashed on you and you're not up, you know, you cannot be better. No. But he was so patient with me and that kind of thing. So that's, it was a slow burn over the years to get me to the flame.
1: I was going to say, what that reminds me of is in First Peter, when he says, always be prepared to make a defense to anyone who calls you to account for the hope that is in you. So in other words, be able to give the reasons, mm-hmm. but it doesn't end there. Because it says, yet do it with gentleness and reverence and mm-hmm. keep your conscience clear so that when you are abused, those who revile your good behavior in Christ may be put to shame. So in other words, you've got the ability to defend the faith, but it's got to be lived out.
2: Mm-hmm. Yeah.
1: That's what you're talking about mm-hmm. in this family.
3: Sure. Yeah. Sure.
1: He knew the faith, but you saw it real.
3: That's right.
1: In them.
3: That's right. I saw it lived.
1: Yeah.
3: And I saw them holding their own children to account about things. It's not that I had a wonderful home life and my parents did a great job imbuing me. Like I was telling someone just the other day, because we were asking about some people having doubts about their relationship with God and loving God. And I told them from my earliest days, I knew that Christ was real and he loved me, partially, obviously, because of my own family life. But I'm digressing. Where are we going?
2: What about the faith? What drew you?
3: Oh, yeah. So I'm reading truth from intellectuals that makes sense. And that's coming right off the cusp of me reading Lewis, which is the gateway drug, who I think... And I'm borrowing this from Dr. Peter Kraft, who I got to meet a couple months ago. It was amazing. him basically saying, yeah, I know why Lewis isn't Catholic, because if he had been Catholic, we'd have a million less Catholics right now. Because he's and a million less Protestants who would be Christian and love the Lord. But Lewis is able to stand outside the church and sort of like, guide people in without them realizing. Anyway, so truth, beauty. Wonderful examples of my own life. And then I saw her get excited about it. And it reminded me why I used to be excited about it.
1: When you mentioned Lewis there, another reminder, he talks in CS in American Christianity about being in the hallway. Mm-hmm. Mm-hmm. But you can't live in the hallway.
3: Yeah, right, mm-hmm. right.
1: But what you're saying, that what Peter Kreef is saying, but C.S. Lewis had a unique gift to be in that hallway. Mm-hmm. Otherwise, it wouldn't have been people who had gone into the Catholic Church who had lived faithful lives.
3: Or they wouldn't listen to him at all.
1: Because if he had gone into the door of the Catholic Church,
2: they wouldn't have listened.
3: Yeah.
1: So, but his unique gift of being in the hallway for all of us.
2: For all, mm-hmm. yeah, absolutely.
1: It strengthens so many people in his family. So why you? Yeah. Why
2: yeah.
1: You?
2: So for me, I mean, you know, once you sort of open your eyes, you allow for the possibility that this is true.
3: And that's huge. That's an enormous
2: thing. So once I sort of allowed for that possibility, and then you start reading things. And then so the big thing for me was, so I was a Methodist. John Wesley founded the Methodist Church. John Wesley was an Anglican. The Anglican Church was Catholic, except for a dude that wanted to divorce his wife. That wasn't a good enough, like looking at that, I was like, that's just really not a good enough reason to throw an entire religion out the door. So I'm looking at the Bible, right? That as a Protestant, you're like, well, it's the Bible. And then you go, but where did we get the Bible? We got the Bible from a group of Catholics who got together, asked the Holy Spirit to help them, and put this group of books together. And so if I trusted that group of people that the Holy Spirit was leading them way before the Protestant Reformation came along, when did they stop being right? And who decided they stopped being right? So once I sort of the authority thing, once I sort of accepted that Christ had established this church, the church was led to lead to all truth, the church gave us the scriptures. Once I accepted that, everything else really just fell in line for me. Once I was ready to accept that the church was true. And they had the authority.
3: I guess the single biggest thing that I kept wanting the more I read about it was the Eucharist. That every time I picked up another book like anything by Scott Hahn or Mark Shea, or I mean, it was all the source and summit of our faith and the idea of the God of the universe being there presented for us. It blew me away, and I wanted it real bad.
1: Well, I'm certain that as a Free Will Baptist, you would have celebrated the Lord's Supper occasionally.
3: In my church, it was quarterly.
1: Okay.
3: Four times a year.
1: Right.
3: Even though there was a little table at the front that said, do this in remembrance of me.
1: Yeah.
3: But I would go to other churches, of course, and they would have it once a month or something like that.
2: Yeah, I think our Methodist church did it once a month, usually.
3: And occasionally go to this Catholic church where they did it every single time. How could anyone put up with the mundane nature of that repetition? And, you know, that was I didn't really articulate it much to folks, but in the back of my mind, it was a thing for a long time. Like, how can you keep that alive if you're doing it over and it's so repetitious, you know? And I hadn't even heard of the rosary at that point. But the key to that lock was the mystery, the mysterious, miraculous nature of it. That if you can wrap your head around that, and if you can choose to be in a place at Mass to experience that, right, then it's not repetitious.
1: If it is only a remembrance, a mere remembrance of something Jesus did for us 2,000 years ago, yes, saying that every week after a while gets repetitive, if that's all that it means.
2: If that's
3: every
2: all
3: day.
1: Right.
2: Yeah. Some Catholics do it every day.
1: Yeah,
2: why?
1: Right. So if that's all it is, it gets really, but it's about the the life of Jesus Christ, truly present.
2: Yeah.
1: And the miracle of that. And, you know, the Methodist Church has a wider breadth on the interpretation of those things, but it never went to their real presence.
2: And now the words of the Mass were very familiar to me as a Methodist. Mm-hmm. When I first went in and I was like, oh,
3: they're saying the creed.
2: I know this. Yeah. I know this. I know, you know, it felt very much like a Methodist communion service. And so that was not strange. Once I let it not be strange, it was not strange.
1: You know, sometimes the issue for people is the issue of the mandate, because you can grow in your understanding of the Catholic Church, and you kind of almost quoted G.K. Chesterton when you talked about, well, if you give the church just a little bit, as soon as you start to open a little bit to the Catholic Church, you're in trouble. G.K. Chesterton talks about that in The Catholic Church and Conversion. But you can get so far and accept that those good friends of yours, now I understand, they are good Christians.
2: Right.
1: But that doesn't necessarily mean you become one of those. So would you say that mandate to become one was partially because of the Eucharist, partially?
2: Oh, for sure. Yeah, like once you've accepted sort of the authority of the church, and then, well, if the church then says that this is Christ present, well, then I can't get that anywhere else. Where else am I going to go? You know, where will we go, Lord, right? Isn't that what the disciples say? Where will we go? Where, who else has the words? And so who else has the bread? Who else has it? Yeah. Where else, what other place does heaven and earth meet except in a Catholic Mass? And so, I mean, we had to be there.
3: And a humility must necessarily flow in order for that to happen. And I'm a former Protestant, and so I'm not talking down about Protestants, but it is fundamentally a more self-centered relationship to the church body and to things like authority than in the Catholic Church. And so so there's one layer. The other layer is your own pride
4: an idea of, like in my particular case, I had a really, really good friend. We were inseparable. And he was a big personality. But to sort of live under his shadow, owe this too. So that's sort of a much more personal kind of psychological pride thing you have to deal with, of especially when no one else in your circle, back home anyway, has made the leap intellectually and sort of emotionally, spiritually, that you have of, oh, this is something else that Mac is just going to do because somebody else is doing it. Mm-hmm. You know, and so just for me getting past me kind of thing of, you just got to tell yourself, shut up and do what God wants. Why do you care?
1: Yeah, boy, you know, that over the years I've heard so many converts talk about the Mass and the part of the Mass that most touches them. Mm-hmm. And going along with what you said, for me, still to this day, the part of the Mass, and there's lots of parts, of course, that are very significant and meaningful, but when we get to that point and we say, Lord, I am not worthy, mm-hmm. that you should even come under my roof, but say the word and my soul will be healed. I mean, to me, that's what the humility that's you're right. talking about mm-hmm. that's necessary to move forward in conversion is to say, Lord, you know, I wouldn't even know this if it hadn't been for your mercy and your grace.
4: That's right.
2: Yeah.
1: You know, and all the different seeds he plants along, like your friends. And mm-hmm. in fact, you guys bumped into each other.
2: Yeah,
1: you know,
2: at doesn't the right make
1: time.
2: Any sense,
1: it would have been
2: right?
1: a different time. It might not have worked. Yeah. God and his mysterious will. Let's pause there, my friends. And we'll come back and pick it up there. It's time for that break. Because I think the pro-life movement had something to do with your journey too, right?
2: Yeah. Well, we'll talk.
1: Let's talk about that. We'll bring that in, and then we'll see what else we want to talk about. So we'll come back in just a little bit with more of their stories.
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1: Welcome back to The Journey Home. I'm Marcus Grodi, your host for this program, and our guests are Mac and Catherine Barron, former evangelical Protestants. And I think we pretty much got you into the church at this point.
2: Mm-hmm. Yeah. Mm-hmm.
1: Although I'd love to find out, talking about some of your first experiences in the Catholic Church. Are there stories there to tell?
2: Well, sure. So going back just a little bit, Mac and I went on our first like sort of official date, I guess. Mm-hmm. We went out for a beer. And I still to this day cannot remember. Our conversation was very good. I just want to say that. But I don't remember how it got around to this idea of birth control. I don't really know. But I remember like saying.
3: We weren't anticipating.
2: No. It was really. Like, I'm telling you.
3: It wasn't like a talk about later on tonight.
2: No. But at some point I said, I just say like, I'm never going to use birth control. And he was like, okay.
3: I don't know. I think I may have brought that.
2: I don't know. We still don't remember.
3: Credit for that.
2: But but my parents, when I was growing up, my mom, through the course of their pregnancy with me and my brother, started reading some things about contraception and how they're abortifacient. And that idea that she could inadvertently be aborting her children was so awful to her. That she and my dad found a way to use natural family planning to plan their family. And so because I had sort of absorbed that over the years, I had made up my mind this was way before the Catholic conversation ever mm-hmm. occurred. And so, you know, for some people, this is a big barrier, yeah. you know, right? This is a big, for some Catholics, this is difficult. But it was like a no-brainer for us. And it wasn't even an issue
4: for
2: you.
4: Yeah, it was perfectly, it was like, yeah, actually, I think the same thing. You know?
2: Yeah, he had read some things, and I'm sure maybe even the Dallases had talked about that. So it's just so interesting the way the Lord laid mm-hmm. the groundwork. There was this foundation there that made other things not difficult. But as far as like wonderful moments,
4: or not so wonderful moments.
2: Well, another funny Catholic story is that a friend of mine and I went to Paris in, 1997. And we're actually in Notre Dame Cathedral. I didn't know anything about, you know, Catholics and not being able to take communion. So I actually took Catholic Mass before I became Catholic. So I have wondered, like, was there some grace given to me in that moment?
4: Well, it's a sacrament.
2: That's right.
4: There's always grace given.
2: That allowed for sort of an opening to come. So.
1: Well, and God's mercies, you know, recognizing invincible ignorance. I mean, really, you know, God... I mean, when we receive the Eucharist, when the Eucharist is celebrated, the graces from that flow outside of that room.
2: Sure.
1: To others. We know that. And that's why the church encourages people to do spiritual communion. If who can't take it.
2: Yeah.
1: You know, we just trust in God's great mercies.
2: God's mercy, yeah. Absolutely.
4: And as we were coming to the faith together, there was one particular Sunday where we drove down to Savannah. We were going to school at Georgia Southern University, which is in Statesboro, Georgia. It's a good hour from Savannah. Went down to Savannah one morning to go to Mass at the Cathedral of St. John the Baptist. Mm. Yeah. And beautiful. They had just renovated that maybe 2 years before.
2: No, they were getting ready to because it was coming up on the... Anyway, go ahead.
4: I think so.
2: We said we were going to do this. I was going to correct him at some point.
4: Anyway, we go in there and... Both of us were at this place where we were just tender and raw and coming upon the truth of the church and our faith and the fact that we weren't in yet. And yet we go to this place and the beauty of it compared to all the little dinky churches that we're going to, you know, Protestant churches all our lives. And you walk in and all of a sudden, It's like a machine that's been doing this, right? And then you walk in and everything just clicks into place and flows freely and is overwhelming with the beauty.
2: Well, the incense,
4: both of us were weeping.
2: Yeah, we were just crying through the whole service.
4: It's like, we don't understand what's happening right now, but I love you so much. This is amazing.
2: Yeah, just a beautiful moment. So we said we just became Catholic. So that... Obviously, that's not exactly what happened. So we are dating, and I'm just, I want to become Catholic. Can I become Catholic today? I think I can't be the only person that's ever felt that way. I just want to run to the nearest Catholic church and become Catholic. But no one in our family is Catholic mm-hmm. on either side, and we're wanting to get married. And if we become Catholic before marriage, then of course we have to have a Catholic this is how we need to get married. And so
4: a Catholic wedding, which we know would not be conducive to a joyous event for our families. Now, my family's ambivalent at best. I mean, well, that's better than ambivalent. They knew the Dallases. They knew they were great people.
2: They maybe had seen this coming for a while.
4: Yeah. They were okay with it. Nothing wrong. All right. Her family, big pushback.
2: I love my dad. My dad is one of my favorite people in the whole world, still is. And he told me that I was wrong. And that was really, really hard. That was really hard because I love him and I trust him.
1: Again, it's that one thing to get to the point of saying, okay, they're Christians. Mm-hmm. The Catholic Church is a Christian church.
2: Yeah.
1: I mean, that's a big thing for some people to say.
4: They had not quite gotten to that point.
2: They hadn't
1: They're not there yet. Your family was there. Mm-hmm.
4: Right.
1: But to become Catholic.
2: Right, exactly. Mm-hmm. Yeah. So the compromise we made was, as a woman, I'm under the authority of my father. And once I get married, I then come under the authority, biblically speaking, scripturally speaking, under my husband's authority. And so we just decided to, out of a love and to honor my parents, to come together as, you know, man and wife without entering the church. And then our first year of marriage, we spent in RCIA and working with the youth group actually at our local church. And then we're able to together come into the church Easter vigil of 2000. Mm-hmm. And my parents were there. And my dad told you after.
4: Yeah. Yeah. In the parking lot, he said, I just didn't realize how Christ-centered it was.
2: They just didn't
4: know. This is okay.
2: And then after that, we're at every baptism of our children.
4: Yeah.
2: And my mom passed away a few years ago and an extended illness. And they, of course, had come to know Ben Dallas, Mac's friend, and who just ended up in a parish just 30 minutes from our house. And so as my mom was dying, he came and did last rites with our whole family there.
1: Wow.
2: And it was beautiful. And I think it blessed them. In just a very real way. And so it, yep, like you said about your words don't matter unless you're living it. And so that's what have always, I think, felt like for our family. Like we wanted to be true loving examples of what it is to be Catholic.
1: Yeah, it's interesting that you decided to get married before, and whether a priest would recommend it or not, I see value in that, in that you became one, and now this is the decision you have to make as a couple. Mm-hmm. So you went through RCA together in that sense.
4: My second time.
1: Okay, your second time, and this time it took. But was RCA a step forward, or was there times it was a step back?
4: I would not say step back. It never made us want to be in there less. We just kept sitting through sessions going, I know why we're here and staying. Why are these other people staying?
2: Because
4: if this is the image of the church that's being put forth, this is the face of the church, because this is mind numbing. This is not,
2: exciting.
4: Joy and zeal. Do you remember they brought in a guest speaker to talk about the Eucharist? And I mean, this cup is way more interesting than that dude was. And this
2: God
4: is about
2: bless him.
4: The Eucharist. This is the reason I am in that room. And
2: so it was frustrating,
4: yeah,
2: I think.
4: I
2: think it would be frustrating. You call it frustrating more than anything, because you're like, let's hope we're all in this together, right? We're going to get through this together.
4: And there's the dynamic of most of the people, I think, in any of those rooms around the country, at any parish, in any RCIA, most of those people are not coming from an atheistic background. They're coming from a Protestant background. And in a Protestant background, had they gone to a local minister and said, I want to become a Christian, he'd sit down with you and kneel down and say the sinner's prayer with you and invite you to church, and you would be in full communion with everything they're doing.
1: Yeah.
4: You know, like 0 to 90. Mm-hmm. And in the Catholic Church, as a Protestant, you find out that is not the way it works. And whether it's supposed to work that way or not, you often don't feel as welcomed. And
2: you almost feel put off.
4: You feel put off, not just like in a, ooh, I don't like that, but also in like a literal temporal way.
2: Yeah.
4: We will put you off
2: until next year.
4: Until Easter rolls around, and then it's very convenient for us to welcome you in. Yeah. And I know that's not factual. Okay. That is what is perceived. And so I wish I could fix it.
1: Yeah, and I think from my experience is that RCA programs have truly improved. And I think partially
2: good,
1: because they hear about the experiences.
4: And this is 20 years ago that we're talking about.
2: Yeah.
1: Right. And I'd say in that time we're seeing all kinds of great improvement on the very issue you're talking about. It isn't just delaying you. It's helping this to flower. You know, the seeds at the beginning of RCIA should flower so that by the time Easter comes around, it's full bloom and this is exciting. And
4: it should be formation.
1: Yeah,
4: is what it should be. And
1: then not stop there either. There's supposed to be a thing called mystagogia afterwards, so that once you come into the church, it continues.
2: You know, I think we have a church locally that's doing something like that.
4: Yeah.
2: We actually shared our conversion story at an RCIA group, and they had a group from this year and a group from last year that had come together to, you know, continue that faith formation, which I think is that's wonderful.
4: Now, you mentioned the part of the formation that should happen after. What was the term you used?
1: Mystagogia is a word, a term that they use for that. Yeah.
4: Mystagogia.
1: She wasn't married yet.
4: I joke with other people asking us, because you mentioned our podcast earlier.
1: Yep. Okay,
4: Catholic in a small town with Mac and Catherine. The reason we started that, one of the reasons was that just like if you're a Catholic family and you have a herd of boys, in the back of your mind, you think one of them needs to be a priest or I'm not doing it right. There's like this sort of Catholic guilt kind of thing. I have a herd of boys. Okay? I'm living with this now. As a Protestant, you grow up with the same nagging guilt, but it's if I'm not evangelizing, I'm not living right. And I think there's absolute truth to that.
1: Yeah.
4: But most of us in our, most of us normals in our super comfortable life, aside from going to church and putting the fish on our bumper, you know, we're not evangelizing like we ought to be. And when podcasting rolled around, and I was a Catholic at the time, and I started listening, that's one of the first things I typed in is Catholic podcasts, you know, and I found a handful and started listening to them and realizing, wait a minute, we can do this. You know, I owned an Apple computer, and the purple podcasting icon appeared one day on it. And I said to Catherine, we can do this. We can do a podcast. What are we going to do a podcast about? We love pop culture. We love movies. We love books. We love just kind of talking about what's going on, but what can we talk about that's important? It all felt so fluff. And then we realized, wait a minute, we can talk about our faith. And this is we've been married 5-6 years at the time.
2: Yeah. Yeah.
4: And we had not done that. I mean, even with each other, even though we came to the faith, since those days of coming to the faith, we really hadn't spoken to and with each other about our faith like that for the last 5 or 6 years. And so when something magic happened where we sit down in front of the microphone and we both knew we were going to spend part of a segment of each show talking about the intersection of our what's going on with our family and our faith, it was something happened.
2: Yeah.
4: And we could speak openly and without that weird embarrassment that people have sometimes, you know, and share it with the world.
2: But we did that because other people were already doing, sort of showing us how to do
4: it. Sure,
2: yeah,
4: sure.
2: So like Greg and Jennifer Willits of the Rosary Army podcast, they had shared, and Mac, I didn't listen to a lot of podcasts. Mac did.
4: Now it's Adventures in Imperfect Living.
2: but they had a miscarriage, and they were talking about that and just getting emotional and real on this in this medium, and all of a sudden you're like, so you can reach out to people and be real and say, here's what we're going through. And what we were going through was we were Catholics in a small town. We were, you know, one of what, 20 families it felt like in our little town. Who are our kids going to talk? You know, how are we going to connect with other people who are Catholic?
4: We really did feel like we were on a desert island a bit.
2: Yeah.
4: And we came from something that we were once excited about, and now we're in the desert. And that world opened up a world of voices that oftentimes dealt with the same things we did and fed us. And through listening to them and then doing it ourselves, it's forced us to, staying current is not the right word, but forced us to actively find the answers, actively feed our faith, actively reach out to others in the worldwide community of Catholics.
2: Because then you have people then respond to you and ask you questions and, you know, what's going, you know, what do you do about this? And how do you feel about that? And you're like, well, I don't know how I feel about that. Let me go look it up. And it was also, we still call it self-imposed marriage therapy, because we literally had to sit down once a week in front of a microphone and have like a conversation. We had to work with each other to do something, try to get our kids out of the way. You know, they're interrupting constantly.
4: I mean, we've done 523
2: episodes.
4: That's 523 hours. Of sitting down with your spouse and cooperating
2: to do something
4: that we would not have had we not had this wonderful thing.
1: Isn't this really, though, you're not telling us this, but this is what you were told to do after marriage encounter?
2: No, probably should have been.
4: Yeah.
2: We should tell everyone to start
4: a
2: podcast.
4: Part of the curriculum. Yeah. Yeah.
2: Start a podcast with your spouse. If you can survive that, you're good. But we, oftentimes we'd start a show, get in an argument, have to stop the show.
4: That never happens, don't we?
2: And have a conversation, because one or the other of us something would come up that we had not talked about, that we had been pushing down because it wasn't a good time to talk about it, and it forced it to bring that out. And so after a while, like, it doesn't even matter how many people listen to the show. You know, we just...
4: But more importantly, it's in the context of our faith. And so it holds us accountable as public voices to our faith.
1: Well, to me, I look on podcasts or the internet as one of the arrows in the quiver. Mm-hmm. Because there are certain people that have great gifts. There are certain people that have that unique gift of being able to sit down one-on-one with a person and share them the faith, bring them to Jesus, bring them to the church. Some of us aren't. I'm better at giving a microphone in front of 10,000 people.
2: Right, sure.
1: That's where I'm more on television. I'm more comfortable there.
2: Yeah, then.
1: I'm more of an introvert. So this is, but the podcast brings out certain gifts in people. It's an opportunity. Not all could do that. Mm-hmm. And so what you're saying is you're responding to how God has opened a door for you to share with others the struggle and the journey of your family and faith at the same time.
2: And we've met so many people because of it. I mean, good friends now, and friends for our children to then see this wider Catholic community mm-hmm. that support them, that pray for each other. You know, I mean, I'm all over the world. We traveled to England this last year as a 20th uh-huh. anniversary trip, and we got to meet and have a beer in a pub with a guy that we met through podcasting that we've been talking about that for years.
4: Yeah, another Catholic,
2: and he's out there, and he's a Catholic. His wife is agnostic. Atheist, and he's trying to raise his daughter.
1: Excuse me.
2: And so our podcast sort of helped him, and then he started his own podcast.
4: Just a Catholic Dad with Sean McCartney.
2: which has, you know, helped other people on that particular journey, because there are other people struggling. We have each other. Yeah. There are people out there that are all alone in that journey, and you feel for them.
4: Something that is exciting to us that's happened to us in the last year is that we were Catholic in a small town. All right. I had a job opportunity come up where I got to move to a much larger area. And though we've kept that name, we've realized what it's like not to live in a small town anymore. Hmm. But yet, it's for the most part Protestantville. And for the first year and a half, I told you at some point, it's almost like there's a spiritual sickness almost that settled in. Everybody's complacent
2: and everybody's
4: comfortable. Nobody talks about anything. Yeah. Except the latest Marvel movie, you know. Yeah. And
2: which we love to talk about, by the way.
4: Yeah, absolutely. But in the last year, some amazing things have happened. Some really great Catholic friends of ours, Greg and Jennifer Willits, they've moved into the area 10 minutes away. I've met other Catholic new media producers like Matt Fradd, and I've joined a men's group of other like-minded Catholic men. And so I only say that to say if you're living feeling like you're in the desert, I'm not saying you have to move to another town, but there's a community there for you. Mm. I mean, there's over a billion Catholics in the world. Surely there's three or four near you that you can sit and talk about substantial things with, and what it's like to be a man or a woman, what it's like to be a father and a husband, what it's like to live the faith. And so don't give up on the idea that that is possible and possible where you are. I had almost given up on that. And it's the last year and a half has been fantastic.
1: So you two have been in the church about 20 years?
2: Mm-hmm. Yes, sir.
1: Okay. You've been through John Paul, mm-hmm. Benedict, and Francis. Mm-hmm. And in your communications, not just broadcasting, but in your connection with these other podcasters and such, how do you feel about what's happening in the church and our culture? How are you reacting with other Catholics who maybe sense just a sense of where the direction of things are going in your work? How do you feel about that?
2: So I have found that what's really good is that we have to allow each other to ask questions. Like, that has to be okay. And it has to be okay to say, you know, this person may say, I feel like a sheep without a shepherd. To a certain extent, somebody else may say, "I'm very excited about what's happening in the church." What's great again about having Catholic friends near us now is that we're able to hold each other accountable, and remember that the church has. Getting back to conversion, right? Why did I come into the church? I didn't come into the church because of John Paul II, wonderful man that he was. Saint John Paul II. I did not come in because of Benedict or Francis or any one person. I came in because the church has Jesus. And it's not going to stop having Jesus tomorrow, or then it's going to always have him.
4: We should never become so self-possessed that we think that we are more than a blip. Okay. Yeah. We mean an eternal amount to our Lord. But in all of human history, the church is playing the long game. Mm-hmm. And it's going to have ups and downs. Christ gave us the church, and the gates of hell will not prevail against it. And our Holy Father right now is our Holy Father. Hmm. And sometimes you don't agree with your father, but we understand virtues like obedience. And obedience is just fine as long as you want to do it. It becomes a virtue when it becomes a bit of a cross.
1: Yeah, and what I'm going to say right now in a reflection on Scripture is not just true now during Pope Francis, but was true Pope Benedict, it was true in John Paul II, and it was true in John Paul I, and it was true in Paul VI, and it was true in John the 23rd, and that was that we remember the story where David and Saul weren't quite getting along, and David is hiding out for his life, mm-hmm. and has an opportunity. In the middle of the night, he finds himself standing over Saul with a sword, and he could have ended it. And what did he say? I will not touch God's anointed. Mm-hmm. He honored God's anointed. So there were things I disagreed with John Paul II and Benedict a little bit and Pope Francis. We all can find things that we wish were done different. God's anointed. And that's the point of in that mandate of authority is that Jesus established Peter mm-hmm. and the authority of the Bishop of Rome. And we recognize that. And so the authority is the magisterium in union with that.
4: Mm-hmm. Yeah, and that's way up here now, Marcus.
1: Yeah.
4: And a lot of us forget about down here, and we deserve the priest we pray for. We have a fantastic priest right now, Father Higgins, and Christ the Redeemer Catholic Church in Gainesville, Georgia. And he is a man of God, and he understands truth and beauty, and he understands the what is licit and illicit in a mass.
2: Oh yeah,
4: the matrix or whatever that. He understands that. He follows that. And he calls us to also follow it as parishioners. As long as that's happening, all right, we can overcome whatever else.
1: Yeah, and if he is a good, faithful priest desiring to do nothing but the faithful mm-hmm. service, then we also know he'll be under attack.
2: Yeah,
4: and needs our prayers.
2: And needs our prayers. Our priests, mm-hmm. our bishops. I mean, yeah. we need each other. Continue to pray. I mean, that's what I keep thinking. Like, we're all shouting. Like, I wonder, and we say this in our podcast all the time. I'm talking to myself now. We need to be down on our knees. We need to be praying. We know, get back to the basics, prayer, mass. Yep. I mean, Christ has given us all these things. Are we availing ourselves of the tools of the faith that we've been given? And until then, I don't know how much shouting we need to do, if we did as much praying as shouting, I think our world would be a better place.
1: I'm going to try to squeeze in an email. It connects with what you're saying. We've got about a minute and a half.
2: No, you're good.
1: Gabriella from Massachusetts writes, how are Mac and Catherine settling into life as a Catholic? How do you go from believing Catholic teachings to living a fully Catholic life, especially within your prayer and family life?
4: Well, we've had 20 years to figure that out. And let's go back 20 years ago. It was something that we gotten excited about, and we kind of see the truth in it. And we were humble enough to orient our lives around that truth and not try to make go the other way.
2: Yeah, so, you know, make mass priority. You know, Sunday, vacation, doesn't matter. Get to mass. And I think the obedience thing is important because that's what in the very beginning, trying to honor my father and mother by not, you know, jumping ship before getting married. I think the church has given us

0: 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So thank you again.
1: Thank
0: you for joining us on this episode of The Journey Home. 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
11: Should I try to use my mind to figure everything out, or should I simply rely on faith to understand? See, those who rely on faith alone to view the world are not using their minds to reason. And those who only rely on reason to interpret reality are turning their backs on the gift of faith. Well, the perfect solution involves a marriage of both faith and reason. See, God knew that we would be full of questions, big questions, as large as our universe. And God created us with intellects to wonder, dream, and philosophize. Yet God asks us to believe in some truths that we can't see with our eyes. We can arrive at perfect truth when we choose to see with the eyes of faith while we reason with our minds. And our faith can truly blossom when we explore it with our mind. Maybe St. Augustine said it best. I believe in order to understand, and I understand in order to believe.
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14: You as a parent apply Galatians 5. Is watch your kids as they move into the religious space, if you want to put it that way. I made noises about the priesthood on and off when I was a little kid. My parents were never oppressive about it. They never pressed me in that direction. But they would quietly indicate an openness to that, or like, that's a good thing. I remember I still have it upstairs, a Bible that my parents got me for Christmas in 1969. I'm a little kid. And it's, you know, from Mom and Dad to Bob, Christmas 1969. They knew, they sensed I was kind of interested in religious things. So I would say that, don't be pushy, of course, but don't go the other direction. That's, my generation got too much of that, was, back off, who am I to tell you what to do? You make up your mind. No, I think gently, quietly, affirming that, yeah, that's a good thing you're thinking about, and you should be open to that.
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17: I was raised a Catholic and went to church every Sunday faithfully. I met a boy and he was non-Catholic, so I left the church to be with him. When I was away from church, I yearned to be home. What brought me back was my longing for the Eucharist. The Eucharist fills me with a spirit that you can't find anywhere else. I have a peace when I walk through the doors of the Catholic Church, like that's where I belong.

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11: Dab there. And they want to go up one little notch at a time. But there's always a danger in that, a big danger. you know, because sometimes people will say, or the Holy Father will say, you cannot do this, they do it anyway. Doing it anyway does never make it right. It is illicit, and it is a wrong thing to do. It should be so disobedient to the laws of God and the Church. And as the Holy Father said, not even he could ordain a woman a priest. Why? Because the priest, Jesus, is bridegroom. And for a bridegroom has a bride, and a bride has a bridegroom. You can't have two bridegrooms, and you don't have two brides. So a priest has to be a male. Now, I know you're talking about being so heartbroken. Oh, don't go heapy heartbroken about something important. Not this silly stuff that you want to be what God has not made you to be. And even if someone had the audacity to say all the prayers and you frustrated yourself and they said the litany, it wouldn't make you a priest. Why? Because it is not the will of God. Not too sure what you would be, but you wouldn't be a priest. You and I have to understand there's a lot of things in life we cannot change. That's why abortion is so bad, because you change something God has ordained, you see. And it's always a disaster. Now, there's many things you can't change. It's like, I like to use the red light because I seem to get them all. So I've been meditating on the usefulness of a red light in traffic. And the red light is a wonderful thing. It tells you to stop. You could never say, well, I don't want to stop at a red light. I'm going to stop at a green light. Now, you have the choice, but you're going to get bumped back, front, and sides. And you couldn't complain about that. There's some things you can't change. I got a letter from somebody the other day, or it was an article, I think, was written. He said there used to be two things you don't talk about, religion and taxes, and now there's three, religion, taxes, and Mother Angelica. I thought that was kind of clever. I really enjoyed that. One of the sisters said to me, I don't think you're supposed to enjoy that, Mother. And I thought, well, I thought it was kind of cute myself. To be associated with death and taxes, or religion and taxes, not too bad. But you know, we live in a very serious world, and instead of worrying about being a priest and something you can't be, why don't we worry about important things? Like the death of Rabbi. See, we don't know why a Jew would kill another Jew. That's very serious. Because when a house divided, it's going to fall. And that's why it's so important in your families. You see, if you don't get along in your families, then your family is divided. See? And you need to take care that we're not divided. And that we don't need to agree to be loved by God or to be loved by each other. And we need to pray for each other, as we need to pray for all our world leaders and all those who are in such danger. See, in a day and age where people are getting further away from God, you get further away from goodness. Only God is good. You remember what our Lord said one day? Only, why do you call me good? He said, only God is good. Only God. And so we find that this world lacks hope. In an awesome way, it lacks hope. Now, hope is, there's a natural hope and supernatural hope. Natural hope is negative. Do you ever say, well, I hope he does this? You're driving in a car and you told your husband to cut the grass and you say to your neighbor or to somebody driving, I hope he did it. What does that mean? You're almost sure he didn't? In fact, you drive in the driveway and you say, see, I knew he wouldn't. But you just got through saying, I hope. See, well, you didn't hope at all. I don't know what you did. You must have said, I suspect my husband did not mow the grass today. That would be closer to the truth. But hope is something that is so negative today. Do you ever go to a dentist? You hope he's not going to hurt? I went not too long ago. I have to go this week again. And I'm always amazed at dentists. You go there hoping you're going to walk out of there with your teeth perfect. Well, by the time they give you shots, first they give you something to deaden the shot, but it doesn't. You say to yourself, I hope it works. Tastes terrible. It's some kind of hot stuff. It's sitting right in here. Eh? And then he says, I'm going to do this so it doesn't hurt. But he already hurt. See? He already hurt. So it doesn't take as your... Are you numb? Oh. Not yet. Did that hurt? Uh-huh. Then they put you almost horizontal, and then the dentist is on one side and the assistant on the other. It's amazing. All these tools are in your mouth. Something to put the water in and something to suck it back out again. In the meantime, he has two tools in your mouth. And he says strange words to his assistant that you can't hear. He mumbles something. And you wonder, what's going to happen? And she comes with another drill, you know? And you say, oh, it's a drill. Then he comes back again, and she says, oh, no, I thought, huh? She said, okay. I didn't know what he said. Or she comes back with another tool that looks bigger than your mouth. So you say to yourself, the means a bigger drill, and means something in your mouth bigger than your mouth. Then he comes again, and he's working here, and she's working, and your mouth is open, your jaw's hurting, and they say, ha, ha. What's the matter? Oh, we got a big hole there. A hole? Now we got a whole new problem. But all the time, see, there is absolutely no hope in a dental chair. Because you don't know what's coming. See, and you can't hope for anything. All you want is a good tooth. All you want to do is be able to chew. And what do you get? You can't talk. You came in pretty good. You walk out. What do they do? I don't know. Isn't that funny? Now, everybody goes through that, or you wouldn't be laughing, see? So, and there are some places that have little hope. Now, they keep telling me I'm going to look beautiful. I hope. So that's hope in the world. It is a very, very negative. Of course, when you go to a doctor, the only thing is not negative. The only thing you knew was coming, and the only thing you lost your hope for over was the bill. Two phone calls, $50. All you got was a mm-hmm, yes. So we're losing hope very quickly because everywhere we go, there is something we are suspicious of. See, you buy a new car, and you look at the salesman, and he's telling you these glorious things, and you know only about three or four of them are rightly, really true. How long do you think this car will last? 20 years if we take care of it. It'll rot sitting there in 20 years. So everywhere we go, I don't care what it is, you buy a suit, this is on sale. It was $500 and now it's $150. Oh, wow. You bring it home, you find it's seconds. There's mistakes everywhere. You bring it back and you say, I thought there was a $500 suit. The original was. The original was. This is not the original. No. So you're stuck. And this is true of everything. Ads, you know there's not any ads that come out with product. I hate these ads. It has aspirin, Advil, all of these things, but ours is the best. So why did you, if yours is the best, why you gotta knock down everybody else? We never used to have ads that way. But you don't realize how these kind of daily digestion of antagonistic things, critical things. See? If you got a product, sell it. Why you have to knock everybody else down to get yours forward? See, that to me, it's a bad sign. I wouldn't buy that product if it was the last aspirin in the world. There has to be something wrong with it. And so everywhere in our daily life, in our workplace, there is a total lack of hope. It's human hope. The kind we should have that gives people courage. Yeah, you're a sinner and you've done some pretty bad things, but you can change. What makes AA work? In most cases, they give you hope. You can do it. What makes any man successful most of the time is a woman saying, you can do it. Don't give up. And if we were to change everything and be honest, ads, would you imagine the refreshment in your heart of an honest ad? Look, you got all of these products. They're all good. I think ours is better, but I think they're all good, and ours is good too. You know, I'd buy all I could of that one thing. Why? Because it's honest. Didn't knock down anybody else's product. And we have to be honest with each other. I know you're a sinner. I know you've done some pretty bad stuff. But look, we can work it out. It's not a false thing. Natural hope is not a lie. People tell lies thinking they're raising your hope. You're beautiful. If you look in the mirror, you're not beautiful. You know that? Now, it wouldn't be nice if you said you're ugly. Just don't say anything. You're cute. You can be cute ugly or cute beautiful. But give hope. If there's nothing nice you can say, and I wouldn't say anything. At least you give hope by keeping your mouth shut. And hope is what children need today. A lot of children have committed suicide because they could not come up to their parents' expectations in school. If we put false hope into people, I'll do this for you if you do that. It takes away from us loving each other as we are. God does not look at only our exterior. He looks at our interior. And St. Paul says some beautiful things about hope, if I can find it. And he talks about that we groan inwardly as we wait. That's hope. See, we don't need to be discouraged. If I try and fail, try. Try harder next time. If you were to give your family hope, just for the sake of love. If I give hope to somebody, I love them. Did you know that? How many times have people wanted to go to confession? And somebody would say, or you think in your own heart, I can't go. I've just did too many terrible things. You lose hope. A lot of people sap the hope of their life from themselves. I remember the woman who called some years ago, said she had three abortions, and she cried, and she said, is there any hope for me? Oh, yeah, there is hope. There's forgiveness, there's mercy. Hope never cuts anyone off, see? You can't always agree with people and what they're doing. You can never condone sin. But you can always give them hope. They can be better. They can overcome themselves. They can live a new life. But in the world today, everything is either slander or calumny. We either say something nobody knew about something, it's not too good, or we say a lie. It's everywhere. Now, next year, don't we have elections next year? Oh, God help us. God help all of us. Why? Because you're going to hear the worst scandal about every single person. Now, what do you think they'd have? Is a man competent today? Is he competent? Look at Peter did. Our Lord didn't even reprove him. He said, do you love me? Three times. See, we read this gospel, and most of us go to church. We go to church, but we do not practice what we hear or practice what we preach. Now, that's natural hope. It's always in our minds a little negative. Now, supernatural hope is something different. Oh, that's wonderful. It's something you received at baptism. Now, our poor liberal brother, he doesn't know all that. He says you're at initiation into this big, big club. Not true. You are not initiated. You are made a child of God. Now, that's vastly different, huh? If I go down and I join some kind of a club, that's different than made a child of the owner of the club. There's a big difference. And supernatural hope is given me at baptism. It has to do with my relationship with God. Do you believe everything in this awesome book that we call the Scriptures? Do we? Do we believe everything in this book? Do we believe about faith? Do we believe about hope? Do we believe that I was given at baptism the very love of God? Oh, wow. You know, everybody thinks when you're born Christian or born a Catholic, you get that faith, you're just born with. It's a special gift. Do you ever wonder why some people don't have any faith? Huh? Some people really want it. Some people want to believe, and they can't. And you need to pray for them. I've said to the sisters 3-4 times, I wonder who's responsible for my vocation. Was it some little old lady in New York apartment house praying for vocations? Was it somebody in Timbuktu? Was it my mother? Who prayed for me for a vocation? We don't know. Somebody somewhere prayed for me. And our Lord looked down and said, well, bit like a miserable kid down there. I think I'll give it to her. Because if I don't, she'll be a holy terror. a terror, anyway. But see, there's everything we've gotten from the Lord, somebody prayed for somewhere. And that puts hope in my heart that the good God is looking after me. And he has made all kind of promises in here. In St. John's Gospel, he says that if I live in him and he lives in me, the Trinity will make their home in me. Now, I can bank on that promise. See, we're so mundane, and we're always looking at this veneer. We're looking at this veneer. And we don't see beyond a person's soul. So we judge by veneers. But we can't. You see, faith makes me see God in the present moment. Hope, supernatural hope, makes me understand there is something good in the worst tragedy. And love allows me in a tragedy to trust in God's providence. So what are we supposed to do? We're supposed to rise above. I have to do good to my enemy. I like St. Paul. You know, he was a good, hot-tempered old guy. He said one day, I will be good to this person, and therefore I shall heap coals on his head. Well, he wanted to heap coals on the poor man's head, but he thought if he's good to him, instead of nasty, he'd heap more coals on his head. But it's true, isn't it? You expect somebody to be angry and they're real nice. You don't know what to do. You don't even know what to say. You go home and you did something, my dad's going to kill me. He sits down, doesn't say a word. You're all ready for it. Nothing happens. Son, I hear you put a big knock in the car today. Here it comes. Here it comes. Oh, God, what do I do now? Well, we'll get it fixed. Huh? you're almost disappointed. Did you ever do that? Huh? You just think this can't be true. I'm all ready for it. Nothing happened. That's why the Lord said, do not let the sun go down on your anger. Summertime, you have an extra hour of light. But we do. See, when we lose hope, then the sun does go down on our anger. And the dawn, and the sun sets, and the dawn, and the sunset for days and months. Our Lord never said that if you want hope, you have everything in your life has to be fair and square. Can you imagine? Wouldn't life be dull? Huh? If everything went your way? What would you do if everything went your way? You say, I'd be very happy. No, you wouldn't. Because what's wrong with you is here, not here. See? The reason why you don't get along in one job, you quit, and you say the same problem is that job is because you brought yourself from this job to that job. And you're the problem. But if you knew you were the problem, you'd lose hope. Well, where am I going to go? I carry me everywhere. See? Who else you got to carry? Do you ever notice people when they find fault with other people, and you're listening to them and you say, by golly, they got the same thing. they do exactly what they're finding fault with somebody else. Do you ever notice that? You do that too. I don't like people that are impatient. It makes me so mad. You get to a gasoline station and you, how many, put that thing in there and you get your gasoline. And he writes it down like, well, what are you here for? Hey, I'm buying gas from you. He won't wipe you. I don't have time to do your windshield. I don't have time for this. And I don't have time. You get so mad. And you know what makes me really mad? It's one but somebody toots your horn behind me. We follow the law, 65, and he's tooting his horn. It is 65, is it? No? Oh. Well, 55, is that it? Oh, well. You know, that reminds me of a time I came to Birmingham. This was, 30-some years ago. And this woman, nice Italian woman, wanted us to go to Cullman, Alabama, to see the grotto. And they have, all the beautiful buildings in the world in miniature. And it's a beautiful place. So I said, okay. So sister and I went in this car. Grandma was in the back. I was on the side. And she kept saying to her son-in-law, hurry up. We're never going to get there. So he keeps going 50, 60, 70, 80, 90. And I couldn't see the road passing by. It was like, and I looked outside. I couldn't see curbs. I saw green. And I saw gray. And I thought, oh. So she said, hurry up. We're going almost 100 miles an hour. And I'm looking at that thing in the wind. I try to open the window, it's like an airplane. You know, like that. It's the worst thing ever happened to me. I don't know. I think this person in back started tooting her horn, you know, and I thought, ooh. So they began to pass, which meant they must have been gone 110 to pass. Turned out to be a priest. And he's holding onto the steering wheel with one hand, and he goes like this, you know. And I went, 105, you know. And then he pulls back. He wanted us to know, you know, that you're going to need absolution if you don't stop it. I couldn't do anything about it. But I remembered, I thought to myself when I get done, I thought, now see, if I were not impatient, I wouldn't recognize it. See? Do you ever notice you go and buy a car, you decide you're going to buy a Jeep. And you're going down the road and you see 100 Jeeps you never saw before. Do you ever notice that? You buy a dress and by golly, your neighbor comes home with the same dress. So all of these things make you impatient. You know why? We don't have hope. In other words, if I had that supernatural hope, I wouldn't care about these little things. So, okay, what was I going to do? I wasn't driving. I didn't know how to drive. And I'm at the mercy of this driver. Or somebody toots, well, go ahead. They're going to wait for the same red light you are, just down the road. See, we take things very seriously when we lose both supernatural hope and natural hope. So try to think of that. See? Why are you impatient over little things? Why? Now, we have serious things, but rather than be angry, especially over this deaconess, you just see how they're crawling up? Doesn't that make you angry? Oh, it comes at my toes. See, it starts at my toe. My big toe, and works itself out so fast. See, what are they going to have next? And it's so subtle, and it's not of a true. Now, those are serious things, but impatience is not going to do anything with it. We're going to have to pray, all of us. We have to pray very hard. But this deaconess thing does not happen. Because then they won't be happy. with a deaconess, and they can't be anyway. You will see the church getting smaller, but stronger. Stronger. We have a call. Hello?
15: Hello, Mother Angelica.
11: Hey, where are you from?
15: I'm from Westchester, New York. My name is Annette.
11: And what is your question?
15: I don't really have a question. I just wanted to say that I think you are the absolute cutest thing. I love to listen to you, and I have so
11: what
15: much...
11: What did I hear?
15: I love to listen to you.
11: Thank
15: and you.
11: You
15: have fed me so many evenings.
11: Thank
15: you. I did want to make a suggestion, and that suggestion is that I have taken a commitment on my own in prayer on a daily basis to pray for priests, and I have a suggestion that others take that same commitment on a daily basis, because you know what, Mother Angelica? When you pray for priests, you are doing something even greater than striving to become a priest.
11: Oh, yeah.
15: And believe it or not, you really get a lot of hardships from the evil one, because he does not want us to pray for priests.
11: True.
15: So it's a very difficult task, and it's a very rewarding one. I love them. I love them with all my heart and soul.
11: We need to pray for priests that they have courage and strength to be faithful. You see, when they start with this deaconess stuff, you just say, well, they need a lot of prayer, a lot of prayer. Pray for bishops who have whole dioceses under them. And they're responsible for everyone. Religious who teach, we should pray for them. Cardinals, our Holy Father, our families, our neighbors, everybody who has a hard time living the truth or preaching the truth. See? We all need that extra strength of prayer. We have another call. Hello?
16: Hi, Mother Angelica.
11: Yes, where are you from?
16: I am from Illinois.
11: And what is your question?
16: My question is, about a year ago, I started praying for a miracle for a person that I care about very much. And I came across a book called Miracles Do Happen by Sister Brij McKenna. And I read her book, and I truly believe in miracles. My question is, I've been praying for about a year now, and I was wondering if you can tell me how to keep hope when you're praying for a miracle, and it just seems like it's such a hopeless case.
11: Well, we don't want to pray with natural hope, because sometimes natural hope can get presumptuous. We want to pray with supernatural hope, and that's how we should always pray. And that means that I pray, and I believe with all my heart, that if what I'm praying for is of God and for my good, He will perform a miracle. There's a lot of, cynicism, I guess, today. There's so many people having visions, and so many people God's talking to, and so many, and you think, oh, if I get one more. But that's we have to watch, you see, because God does speak to some, and we have to discern. We have to discern. But when we talk about a miracle, or you read a book where so-and-so and this one and that one had a miracle, well, we praise God for that. But we cannot pray for a miracle with presumptions that it's going to happen. See, faith is not a quarter that you put in some machine and get what you want. Faith is a total trust in God, childlike, that says, I will pray for this, and even if it takes a miracle, God will do it, if it is for my good. St. John says that. We can be sure that God will answer our prayers if it is for our good. That's where hope. See, that way, when you if you don't get it, you're not disheartened. Your hope is still high. Because then I said, well, my Jesus knows it's not good for me. Haven't you all, can't you think right now of something you prayed for and prayed and prayed and it never happened? Aren't you glad it didn't? Huh? Aren't you glad it didn't? Well, that's the attitude we have to have all the time. Lord, I want this. You know, I'll tell you how I pray. I won't tell you all how I pray. But if I want something from the Lord, I will talk it over with him. I give him all the pros and the cons. I know he knows it, but I want to tell him. And he wants me to tell him. Then I say, okay, Lord, if this is for my good, the good of this community, the good of the church, I know you'll do it. And then I forget it. I erase that tape. Why? He hears me the first time. Now you say, well, now he said you should ask, seek, and knock. There are times we have to do that. And the Spirit will put it on your heart when you should do that. But on this daily thing, daily basis, I don't know if God wants me to have that or not. I think he does. I have an inclination he does. I have to talk it over with him, tell him everything about it, drop it. It's miraculous how he answers your prayer. All of a sudden, out of nowhere, there it is. So when we pray, pray with hope, but leave it to God. God has performed so many miracles here. If we wrote them all, you wouldn't believe it. You would not believe it. And God does miracles for us every day. Every single day. So pray with hope, with a free heart. I'd like it, Lord, if you want me to have it. That's pure love also. We have another call. Hello?
17: Hello.
11: Where are you from?
17: Deland, Florida.
11: And what is your question?
17: I was brought up never being in a church before, and I was confirmed 4 years ago in a Catholic church, and I love it, and I tried all the churches out around the area. I have four children. I found out after I became Catholic that about the birth control, and I had my tubes tied. Now, should I have, with you know, things the way they are nowadays, should I get my tubes untied? I could have six more if I wanted, but I'm 43 years old, and I don't mind having more children, but when I had to have them tied, it was a family thing between my husband and I. I don't know what to do. I love the Catholic faith. I just don't know what to do in this situation. I've asked a few priests.
11: And what do they tell you?
17: They say leave it to the Lord. You know, I don't have health insurance or anything, but, you know,
11: What does your heart tell you?
17: That the Lord performs miracles, and, you know, I keep thinking in the back of my mind, if he wanted me to have another child, he would let it happen regardless. You know, with Elizabeth, you know, in her old age, and...
11: Is it reversible by surgery?
17: I've been told it is reversible. You know, I don't know, but if I can have it done, I would do it in a minute, you know.
11: Well, I suppose it's not always successful. I would suppose if you talk it over with your husband and this is how you feel, you don't want to go your whole life with some kind of scrupulosity or guilt. I would ask the doctor if it's possible. If he does it and it's not successful, then I would think on that level you'd be free. And I know all these liberals out there hopping and skipping in their rooms, but
18: you just hop and skip, sweetheart, because you're dealing here with an individual who knows she did wrong and feels bad about it. And I think you need to try. Now, if it's not successful, then you know for sure it's God's will and you can go the rest of your life at peace. You know, these free choicers, they're funny people. They're all free choice as long as you make your choice is their choice. But now you do have free choice. Nobody, you don't go to any Planned Parenthood or free choicers and say, oh, yeah, go on. Maybe you can have a child. Oh, no. Because they've been trying to destroy the earth for years. A good way to enjoy it is don't let people be born. I mean, that's the most perfect word to make it small in a hurry. You have a conscience. It's yours. And this is something between you and God. If you know you've done wrong, then see if it can be remedied. You say you're 40 years old. Oh, they'll tell you all the terrible things can happen to you. A good thing, St. Anne or Sarah didn't have a doctor around. They would have said, what is your husband? Some kind of old nut? What does he know? You can't have any children. We keep telling God what he can do all the time. And we can do that. See? Now, I think you need to follow your conscience. What you just said now was, if it could be done, I'd do it tomorrow. Well, tomorrow is the feast of Duns Scotus, the great Franciscan theologian who was the champion of the Immaculate Conception. He's the one that proved it was truly true. Well, why don't you call and ask your doctor? Pray to Duns Scotus and see what God does. Don't ever tell God he can't perform a miracle. I'd never do that. We get him here all the time. There's a difference between Jesus and the world today. Jesus never lost hope. Not that he could, because he was so perfect. And that's why he could forgive on the cross, just like you must forgive. He knew. He said one day, woe to those by which scandals come. They will come, he said, but woe to those by which they come, because it's better for them if they had a millstone around their neck and they were drowned into the sea. Strong words. We have to always look at Jesus in tragedies. You can't look at anyone else. And that's what you do on these occasions. Jesus forgave. You must forgive. Jesus appeared to his apostles with great hope. He said, do not be frightened. Why are you so agitated? And he sent these men who were cowards, sent them the Holy Spirit to make them strong. And it went on for centuries. You cannot lose hope. And today, we need to pray to Jesus and Mary and say, come, Lord Jesus. You have to do something to make it right. Now we have all kind of politicians coming. I never saw so many people. Every Tom, Dick, and Harry's going to run for president. You just, all of a sudden, you look at the paper and this one's running and you say, who's he? See? And there's just lots of confusion. We need to pray to our dear Lord that he gives us a good, holy leader. Nobody prays to God. We look at all kinds of political parties. What are they going to give you? Now we got new ones coming up. Then we have the first independence, and then we got the second independence, and then we got Is anybody praying that our dear Lord will come and give us a good leader? Is anyone in this whole country saying, Lord, is anyone pleading with the Lord, send us a good leader? Send us a strong leader. See, we must improve our country and we must improve our hope. You know, St. John of the Cross is a great Carmelite mystic. He said, and this is hard to understand, he said, if the whole world should fall apart, it should not interfere with your union with God. Well, I haven't reached it, I can tell you that. But still, there is a demand, even of God. When he was in the boat and the apostles thought they were drowning, what did Jesus say? Why do you have no faith? No faith. No faith. I think drowning in a boat is pretty scary. He didn't. Why is it, he said, you have no faith? We have to have singleness of purpose. See? I have one thing in mind. To know, to love, to serve God, and to arrive in his kingdom, and to help everybody else arrive in his kingdom. Now, whether things go my way or not, whether I like them or not, whether I understand them or not, is irrelevant. He's in charge. You may think the world's gone to pot. God is in charge. We have to have faith and hope and love. Remember what Father Pavish said one time when he was here? In Yugoslavia, we see our churches bombed and crushed to the ground, and we shall build them up again. In America, they're destroyed with a smiling face, and you do nothing. So remember, in spite of all that, you can be sure of one thing. The Holy Catholic Universal Apostolic Church will be here when Gabriel blows his horn. I don't know where the rest will be. I hope they're there too. I hope their guardian angels take them by the ears and push them there. And I got 5 seconds, and please be generous, because we're gone in a hole again. Bye.

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0: 75, Jesus told St. Margaret Mary that he wanted the Feast of the Sacred Heart to be celebrated on the Friday after the Corpus Christi Octave. St. John Paul II said, "This feast reminds us of the mystery of the love of God for the people of all times. 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
2: Democratic Congresswoman Yasemin Ansari from Arizona has introduced radical legislation that should make Americans recoil. H.R. 8158, known as the Reproductive Health Care Leave Act, would require employers to provide up to 12 days of paid leave per year for workers to have abortions. The legislation has 28 Democratic co-sponsors, though it's not expected to succeed. Attempts like this play to the base of the pro-abortion lobby and clearly signal their intentions. The abortion industry and their supporters in Congress want to force taxpayers and employers to subsidize the killing of innocent children in the womb.
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3: This is a Did You Know moment with Sandra McDevitt. Did you know February 2026, and Norbertine Abbot in Romania faced arrest for not leaving his 900-year-old abbey? Father Elsam stood the steps of the church, Our Lady of Sorrows, dedicated to Mary, awaiting arrest for not allowing the abbey to be turned over to the state. The abbot was surrounded by 200 faithful Catholics, praying in the rain, the rosary. The order was for him to leave by 10 a.m. He didn't leave. Police showed up, and so did the media. After a three-hour standoff, the order was rescinded. The abbot remains in his abbey thanks to outside pressure, including the Trump administration. Reminds us of St. Ambrose refusing to turn over his churches to the Emperor Valentinian. 1600 years later, nothing much changes. I'm Sandra McDevitt for EWTN Radio.
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1: This is Women of Grace Live, discussing issues important to your life and faith. 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
2: Well, good morning, everybody, and welcome to Women of Grace Live. I am Johnette Williams, absolutely delighted to be with you today, as I am Monday through Friday, as we spend this time together at this moment on these same stations discussing issues of importance to your life and your faith. We love sharing with you about our love of our Lord Jesus Christ. We love sharing with you about all of the good news of our Lord Jesus Christ. We love sharing with you about all of the wonderful, wonderful tenets of faith that is ours through our Catholic Church. We always love to hear from you here, and today is going to be one of those days when we're not taking phone calls, but I do want to let you know that we're always eager to receive your questions or comments, even if we're not on the air. 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Again, that is country code 1-205-795-5773. 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We collect the questions that come to us via email and on our listener comment line. And on given days, we will just jump right into all of those and sometimes spend the entire program answering them. So we invite you to use that means of communication with us. 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We've got all kinds of wonderful things available for you there. Certainly do want for you to join us at one of our upcoming events. Let me tell you a little bit about some of the ones that are coming up really, really soon. First of all, I want you to know that we have our Benedicta Institute for Women Summer 2026 online course happening from June 29th to August the 2nd. The beautiful, beautiful course that's going to be taught is Essentials of Carmelite Spirituality. I invite you to get out to our website, womenofgrace.com. You can read about the course there. The instructor is Dr. Donald Wallenfang, who happens to be our academic advisor. He is also a Third Order Discalced Carmelite. He knows St. Teresa of Avila. He knows St. John of the Cross. He knows Therese of Lisieux. He knows St. Elizabeth of the Trinity. He knows all of those beautiful Carmelite saints so very well. And you will have the opportunity to glean from his knowledge throughout this course. This course is an online course, as I mentioned to you. The way in which you can join us is by registering. You can also directly access this by going to BenedictaInstitute.com, and you will find this course outlined for you there. Or as I say, you can just go to womenofgrace.com and you'll see it there too. We do encourage you to sign up soon so that we can make preparations for you. So get on out there and check it out. And as I've been telling you, you know, in the summertime, sometimes it's very, very nice to kick back a little bit. And in kicking back a little bit, to kick back and put ourselves in a position whereby we can grow in our faith. We can grow in holiness. We can grow in our knowledge and love for God and all of the saints that he offers to us. So I invite you to check out that beautiful study course that's coming up this summer, June 29th through August the 2nd. That's 5 weeks. And all of the particulars about it are available for you at our website. Also want to remind you, too, about our upcoming Women of Grace annual, beautiful annual retreat that we have at Malvern Retreat House every summer. We are there always the last weekend of July, and this year is no exception to that. It begins with our Benedicta Enrichment Seminar. That is going to be conducted this year by Dr. Robert Enright. He is the founder of the Forgiveness Institute at the University of Madison, and he is going to be sharing with us about understanding forgiveness, taking us very, very deeply into the reality of forgiveness, what it is, why it's important, how it is that it works towards our sanctification, works towards our purification, and also works to our healing. So I want you to consider joining us for the Benedicta Enrichment Seminar. That is going to begin July 23rd, which is Thursday. It'll get started early in the morning. It will run until probably about 7 o'clock that evening. Yes, we will stop to eat. Don't worry about that. And it's going to close out about 2 o'clock in the afternoon the following day, July 24th, which is Friday. And then that evening, Friday evening, starts the retreat. And the retreat theme is emotional balance in an upside down world. Emotional balance in an upside down world. Dr. Robert Enright will present at that event as well, along with a panel of wonderful speakers. Gary Zimak is going to be with us. Vivian Akel is going to be with us. I am going to be speaking. Father Hans Ashimaro is going to be with us as well. It's going to be a beautiful, beautiful time in the Lord. So I invite you to get out there to our website, womenofgrace.com. Check everything out there. Make certain that you register and register early. Once again, we do want to prepare for you. It takes a lot of moving parts to put on an event like this. And when we know you are coming, then we can have everything ready for you to welcome you and to make you feel quite at home. So get on out there and check out those upcoming events. And one more I want to tell you about. I am so excited about this. We are going to Poland. Yes, we are. I've been telling you about this from time to time. That's coming up in September. Bishop William Walterscheid is going to be with us. He is going to be our spiritual director for that beautiful pilgrimage that's happening there. We're going to be walking in the footsteps of the great saints, St. John Paul II, St. Faustina, St. Maximilian Kolbe, St. Teresa Benedicta of the Cross. We're going to be going to wonderful shrines. We're going to be going to wonderful basilicas. We're going to be touring the typical places you would think that we would go, but also some places that are very special, particularly to our bishop who's going to be with us. And so we've got some surprises all set up for you. So you can get out to our website, read about this event. You can click on it, and it will take you to 206 Tours. That's the tour company that we're going with. You can register for it there. You can read about it there. You can even watch some videos about the places that we will be going to, just to whet your appetite a little bit. But please do consider joining us September the 7th through the 16th. I know that Jack and I are very much looking forward to it. We cannot wait. And it's my first time there. So I would love to spend that time with you, a very special moment for me, and I know it will be for you too. So all kinds of good things happening for you there, and we certainly do invite you to check it all out at womenofgrace.com. Today is one of those days, as I say, we're not taking any phone calls, and this is the Monday of the month that we always have Chris McGregor with us. I am so excited to have Chris with us. We're going to be talking about the Sacred Heart of our Lord Jesus Christ. We're going to be talking about St. Margaret Mary Alacoque and many other saints that have a very deep relationship and connection to the Sacred Heart of Jesus, and Chris always regales us with her knowledge and her wisdom about the saints and about the feast days of our church. So I'm so eager to see what it is and to hear what it is that she's going to be sharing with us. So I'm asking you to stay tuned, not taking calls today, but certainly going to give you a lot of inspiration and a lot of information. You are listening to Women of Grace Live. I am Johnette Williams, inviting you again to be with us here throughout the course of our program. Always inviting you to get out to our website, hoping that you're going to join us at one of our upcoming events. We're going to go to that break. When we come back, Chris McGregor is going to be with us. So I'm inviting you to stay tuned.

0: Hi, this is Mike Aquilino with a few words about St. Ignatius of Antioch. St. Ignatius was one of the first Christians to leave a body of written work. His seven letters are like windows into the life of early Christianity. They show us a church centered on the Eucharist, with the clergy of bishops, priests, and deacons, looking to authority in Rome, worshiping Jesus as true God and true man. Sound familiar? Well, it should.
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3: We have another call. Hello?
4: Hi, my name's Diane. I'm from Arkansas. And I love your show.
3: Thank you.
4: Well, I guess my question is, how do you know whether you're being called to do something or not? I have had like a lot of shame and guilt feelings from my past life of drugs and alcohol and sex and you name it. I've probably done it. And except I've gone to confession, and it seems like every time I go to confession, it's the same thing. It's like I feel so much shame. I can't receive the graces from God and everything. And sometimes I feel like I'm being called to maybe share my story with other people.
3: Oh, I don't think you have to do that. Only God can forgive, and He has forgiven you. The greatest gift we can give to God is the acceptance of His mercy. The little flower said that. She said if she had all the sins in the world on her soul, she would never lose hope. Because His mercy is infinite. You've had a great grace from the Lord, the grace of conversion. That's a great grace from God. It shows how much He loves you. You've been forgiven by the Lord God, who is God. He's not a creature that keeps bringing it back to you.
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6: Welcome back, friends. You're listening to Women of Grace Live. I'm Janet Williams. So very happy to be with you today. As I told you at the beginning of the program, we're not taking any phone calls today. We're going to spend this entire time with our guest, Chris McGregor. She is with us all of the time on this Monday of the month, every month. We so enjoy having her as a regular guest here on Women of Grace Live. And so knowledgeable is she about the faith. So wonderful is she in helping us to dig deeply into the lives of the saints and to see what we can glean from their lives to help us live the abundant life of our Lord Jesus Christ and to share that abundant life with others. Chris is the founder of discerninghearts.com. I invite you to get out there. She really is a pioneer in the area of podcasting. She was doing podcasts, I think, before podcasts even had a name. She's been doing Discerning Hearts for a long, long time. And in the beautiful ministry that she has, she interviews lots and lots of people on very important aspects of our faith, and really and truly about the spiritual life and how to dig deeper into a relationship with God. And I have been so privileged to know Chris for many, many years. I have benefited by her work. And so I'm really encouraging you to get out there to discerninghearts.com. Discerninghearts.com. You will be able to see the wide variety of different features that she has there with just a tremendous, a bevy of guests. I was talking about the panel of guests that are going to be with us there in Malvern. Well, you should see the panel of guests that she has listed here on her website. Many of them, you are going to know their names. Numbers of them will be new to you, but in all of it, you are going to be abundantly fed. So please get on out there to discerninghearts.com. Com. Chris is with us today. We're going to be talking about the Sacred Heart in anticipation of the Feast of the Sacred Heart coming up very, very quickly here. And just so many saints that are associated with the Sacred Heart of our Lord Jesus Christ. Of course, in addition to St. Margaret Mary Alacoque, to whom he appeared as the Sacred Heart and revealed his Sacred Heart to her. So, Chris, welcome. It's good to have you back.
7: Oh, it's so good to be with you, Johnette. Every time I hear that music start to play, I get all excited. I might be in my car or I might be watching on television, and it just kind of stirs something up in me because I just know that I'm going to be fed in a very special way. So I'm very grateful to be able to have this day with you. Thank you.
6: Oh, you're so very, very welcome. And if I might just mention a little aside to you and to all of those listening out there, one of your guests that's listed on your site, I just noticed this as I was going out there, is Sister Marianne Fatula. She's a Dominican sister, and you've had the opportunity to interview her. I have her book sitting on my shelf here. Here is the interesting little story about Sister Marianne Fatula. She is the sister of a young man that I knew from my high school days. She preceded me, graduated ahead of me at St. Thomas District High School in Braddock, Pennsylvania, back in the day. But her brother was one who, he was just a year or so ahead of me. So how lovely that you have had her as a guest on your program. She's wonderful.
7: Oh, lovely, lovely woman. I mean, a Dominican who is able to bring St. Thomas. I mean, she broke open St. Thomas to me in a very maternal way. Got to me to be able to see his teachings in a way that really spoke to my heart. And this is a woman who does speak from the heart, and her book on heaven is fantastic. I'm so glad you brought her up. More people need to be reading that book. Her books. She has one on heaven, and I mean, just it's just wonderful.
6: Yeah, she's really quite something, and it was a thrill to me when I received her book, and then I saw her on your website. So, as I was sharing with everybody there a moment ago, Chris, you know, you just have such a beautiful, beautiful, what do I want to say, a bevy of guests there, you know, just a tremendous number of individuals who are so knowledgeable in so many aspects of the faith, and I really do want to encourage everybody once again to get on out there and take advantage of the opportunity that you have at discerninghearts.com. But we're talking about the Sacred Heart of Jesus today. First of all, before we get into the saints, I want to know about Chris McGregor and the Sacred Heart of Jesus. Chris McGregor and the Sacred Heart.
7: I don't know what I do without the Sacred Heart of Jesus. I mean, you can't see it right now, but if those who are maybe watching us on EWTN on the YouTube channel, that is so phenomenal. I've always had an image. Almost every room in our home has an image of the Sacred Heart. It's just something that's been with me ever since even when I was a little girl. But when I was a little girl, it was more of an image that would be on my grandmother's wall, right? Or on a holy card. And I didn't really it was beautiful. I didn't understand it exactly, but I knew it was Jesus and that it appears his heart and he loves us. And it wasn't until I got older and I really became more aware of my faith and the real message of the heart of Jesus, what happened with Margaret Mary and her experience and her story began to help me to see it in a deeper way. What our Lord was trying to reveal to a culture that Johnette was absolutely under all kinds of attack, not only culturally, but in the hearts of people. And you on your show have spoken just recently about Jansenism. Yes. And how it affected Therese Little Flower. But I mean, during the time of Margaret Mary, this is, if I back it up a little bit, the devotion to the heart of Jesus is not a new thing. The desert fathers and mothers would speak about the heart of Jesus and the suffering and in the woundedness of it and would reflect on it. St. Bonaventure would write about the heart of Jesus. Gertrude the Great had tremendous, I mean, she was probably written a tremendous amount of material on the heart of Jesus. St. Bonaventure has, they actually use the selection from him to describe the heart of Jesus, to run to the heart of Jesus in the office of readings for that day for the solemnity. So there's been a lot of teaching, and just prior to Margaret Mary and her revelation, we have St. John Eudes, who will, you know, promulgate the devotion to the Sacred Heart of Jesus, but also to the Immaculate Heart of Jesus. So This is an area where people were very aware of what was happening in this great devotion. But there was something very special about what would happen with St. Margaret Mary.
6: Well, we're going to talk about that. But with regard to the whole notion of devotion to the heart of Jesus, of course, this stems from that moment when our Lord is hanging on his cross. He dies, right? He expires. And then, as legend tells us, it was St. Longinus who took his spear and pierced his heart, opening it up, right? And the flood of blood and water, you know, come from his, spew forth from his pierced heart. We read that as being the sign of the church, the coming of the church, the sacraments of the church, etc. But this is the genesis of this great deep devotion, you know, and we're going to talk about St. Margaret, but let's talk a little bit more about Jansenism, because you have a deep knowledge of it, and it was a horrible heresy that put the, when I say it put the fear of God in people, it really put the wrath of God in people.
7: And yeah, it was not compatible
6: with what the church has always said.
7: No, I mean, besides being a theological error, right, it fostered a spiritual atmosphere of fear. And that's not of God. The opposite of fear is faith. So it emphasized a human sinfulness, God's justice for us, which is very important, but the difficulty of salvation. There was all this human unworthiness. You're not worthy. And so Jansenists were Catholics who were, I think, were seeking holiness, but the practical effect was often a spirituality that was marked with anxiety and scrupulosity. That's, you know, even one of St. Therese's directees, her cousin, suffered from scruples, you know, and there would be some writings. It's interesting when you go into the letters of Therese when they talk about scrupulosity. But the people approached God very cautiously. And many Catholics felt they weren't worthy to even receive the Eucharist. Mm-hmm. So, you know, here comes Margaret Mary, this little one, who would end up having an apparition in this little town. That's how God works. He just comes to the little towns, you know, this provincial town of Paray-le-Monial, which I've had the real blessing to be able to visit a couple times. And, you know, it's like something out of Beauty and the Beast still, you know, that scene where Belle is going through the town, the provincial town, and singing. It hasn't changed. It is not. It's so small and beautiful and calm. And yet in this small chapel that's still there, the Chapel of the Apparition, which is next to the Visitation Sister Monastery, where Margaret Mary, that's where she lived and where her order had her stay. In this chapel, from the tabernacle, directly from the tabernacle, Jesus comes out of the tabernacle to Margaret Mary. And then reveals his Sacred Heart and pulls back his garment, pulls back his chest, and reveals to her a heart that has loved so much and has received so little in return. Hmm. It wasn't about fear. It was about love. It was about a God wanting, whose love is very personal, who is, he's incarnate. It is very real. He's taken on flesh. That was wounded for us, loved us so much, and a love that sought a response. Come to me, love me. Look how much I love you. Love me. Look at my mercy, and I have an abyss of mercy. You know, all your misery, come to me. Don't hide from me. Don't shy away from me. And that message and that imagery, that iconography, as it were, of this heart. He knows we are visual people. We need to see. So he reveals a heart that is on fire, that has, at the very essence, you know, coming out of it, a cross, because you can't escape this world and his love from the crucifixion. How much do I love you? And I understand it, a heart that is wounded for us, a heart that has a crown of thorns, that is around, that is from sin, but also from a lukewarm, the pain of having a lukewarm faith, that those who would stay away from and still continue to cause him pain, but then also a fire that is coming out of the top of it, a one that radiates divine love, and it glowing from God's glory. all of those things. And he presents them. See, look at this heart. Look how much I love you. Come to me. Do not be afraid. It's an incredible experience. And through the course of this interaction with Margaret Mary, he makes promises. Because God keeps his promises. You know, do certain things. Not so much to receive something in return out of a promise, but here's our gifts of love. Enter into this. Be a part of this. And this is what will happen for you. And Jeanette, been blessed to have a devotion to the Sacred Heart, to enter into the First Fridays, to have our home enthroned, which, you know, right now during this time in our life, we really need Christ the King as the center of our home. Yes. And now, you know, what's remarkable is our nation is being formally, with all the bishops, being consecrated to the Sacred Heart at a time when we need it the most.
6: Yeah, you know, as you're sharing with us, I'm thinking of the fact that, you know, I guess you would say, the requirements in a certain sense that our Lord lays out for us, do this so that you might receive. Sometimes we think that that's like a bartering system. You give me this and I'll give you this. But that isn't right. And I look at those, the means that Jesus lays out for us to experience the depth of his love for us as a sign on our part of our faith in him, our trust in him, right? And it seems as though when Jesus, in biblical times, of course, when he walked the face of the earth, would heal someone, there was always something that he would ask of them, like even just to answer a question, like, do you believe that I can heal you? We see the woman with the hemorrhage reaching out for the tassel, you know, of his garment, because it shows faith. And Jesus wants for us to show faith, not because he needs to see it, but because we need to experience that. And so, you know, he's readying our heart through that theological virtue of faith to receive the blessings that he wants to pour in there. And in such a beautiful way, you shared with us, Chris, about the depths of that love. You know, he tells St. Margaret Mary Alacoque that all the treasures of love, mercy, grace, sanctification, and salvation is contained there. It's all there, that he wants to just pour all of this, as you said so beautifully, into our hearts so that we can experience the fullness of that love. And it's interesting to me too, because this is coming, as you say, he's appearing to her at the same time as Jansenism is really being promulgated throughout France and the Low Countries, and it's a corrective in a sense. It's a corrective to the misconception that was being fomented, because he doesn't want for us to live under misconception. He wants for us to live under truth, and he is truth. He's the way, the truth, and the life, and he is love. So I think it's wonderful that we have this opportunity to dig more deeply into this beautiful reality. And as you say, really in a very special way, to celebrate this upcoming feast day, with the consecration coming and all of the bishops being, you know, consecrated to the Sacred Heart of Jesus. You are right. We need this in our world today, because we are a very polarized people, especially in this country right now.
7: That's right. And it's so Eucharistic. I mean, the fact that we're having our conversation following the Feast of Corpus Christi and this great love, it's not just you have to go to church and then this will happen for you. No, you'll receive a grace.
6: Right. That's
7: right. I want to give you more and more. I want to heal you. I want to give you strength. I want to love you. Come to me. Just, can you come once a month? Can you just do that? You know, can you come to, just come to me? And that's the thing. If you do it 9 times in a row, the thing is you begin to grow and grow. Go to confession. It isn't just, it's not to make us weak. It's to help to make us strong. It's a gift. He has something he wants to give you. So go receive it.
6: Yeah. Absolutely.
7: Go get it.
6: Tell us a little bit about St. Margaret Mary Alacoque, the one to whom our Lord appeared.
7: Of course, a little one, this young girl in the early 1600s who she got very sick. Her father died when she was young. and just a very young girl. And so their family during that time, if the breadwinner passed, you were lucky if those would take care of you. Her story is very compelling.
6: Yeah,
7: I'm sure we'll probably go into it a little bit more.
6: Yes, we certainly will on the other side of the break. Chris, you're going to take us into the life of St. Margaret Mary Alacoque and share with us about some of the other remarkable saints who've had such a deep devotion to the Sacred Heart of Jesus. And let me encourage you, if you've never really thought about this devotion very much, listen to what we say today, but go out and do a little research. See how the Holy Spirit moves you to enter more deeply into the depths, the abyss of love that is the heart of our Lord Jesus Christ. And we're going to be right back after the break here and more coming up with Chris McGregor. In the meantime, check out her website, discerninghearts.com. Coming right back. Stay with us.

0: It's God in all the hidden moments. 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
6: This is Sandra McDevitt with a Did You Know moment. Did you know the colors of the vestments worn at Mass change with the liturgical seasons? 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Advent and Lent, purple for penance and waiting. The third Sundays of Advent and Lent are rose-colored, symbolizing joyful anticipation of Christmas and Easter. White is worn Easter, Christmas, Feast of Our Lady, and Solemnity of All Saints for purity and light. Red is worn Palm Sunday, Good Friday, Feast of Martyrs for martyrdom. Red is also for Pentecost, the fire of the Holy Spirit. Black mourning for funerals. The Mass is a sensory experience. Vestments colors do that. So now you know about the vestments colors changing with the liturgical seasons. I'm Sandra McDevitt for EWTN Radio.
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8: 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I've been telling you about some of the upcoming events. We've got lots going on. We've got the Benedicta Institute for Women starting the end of this month. June 29th is when it begins. We've got the event coming up at Malvern, our Women of Grace annual retreat, preceded by the Benedicta Institute, Benedicta Enrichment Seminar that starts on July the 23rd and runs to the 24th, the retreat starting on the 24th, running through the 26th, and we're going to Poland. Yes, we are. We're going to Poland in September, the 7th through the 16th, so I invite you to get on out there and check it all out. So before we went to the break there, Chris, you were telling us a little bit about St. Margaret Mary Alacoque. You were taking us a little bit into her life, and you say she is a little one. Our Lord loves to come to the little ones, so we have to be little like children, and she certainly had that childlike love for God, that childlike wonder of God. Tell us a little bit more about her background.
9: Absolutely. Again, you know, as we left off, she lost her father at a very young age, and of course, that would impoverish a family. There was no kind of social systems unless you were a part of the wealthy or the entitlement or those type of folks during that period. So she became gravely ill, and she survived the illness as a young girl, but was bedridden for literally years. And as she began to regain her health towards the middle of her teen years, she wanted to dedicate her life to the Lord. She just had this, you know, in that vulnerability of her illness, she really became dependent upon him. And her family had other ideas. Uncles had other ideas and wanted her to be married. And so she had a time where she acquiesced and went to parties and dances and things like this, but she never felt alive. Does that sound like anybody we know? I know a girl named Faustina, a saint named Faustina.
8: I was thinking the same thing.
9: Exactly. I had a similar type of experience. Eventually, she was able to join the visitations, which is really kind of neat because the Visitation Sisters were founded, of course, by Saint Jane de Chantal, who is another favorite of mine, a mother who understood that there was a need for a religious community or to be able to gather those people who were the disenfranchised, for the ones who may not be accepted in other orders, but needed a place to be able to live out that vocation of service and love to the Lord. And of course, Saint Francis de Sales, who would be that great promulgator of an evangelizer who would touch so many people, but who had a real awareness, was affected by Jansenism, and then had an encounter with the Lord and understood how much he loved. Look at me, I am meek and come follow me. I am meek and humble of heart. So those two people formed this order where this young girl could go into this visitation monastery in this little town of Paray-le-Monial in this chapel, and who, through her prayer, had these extraordinary encounters with our Lord. Now, the community still, even though they were a little bit more open than others, still wasn't quite sure how to be able to help her or to ascertain what was going on with Margaret Mary, how to discern whether or not this is appropriate. And in the Lord's great providence, he brought another little one, but a brilliant little one by the name of Claude de la Colombière, who was in Lyon, a Jesuit, had just taken his fourth vows and came to Lyon, but also oversaw Paray-le-Monial, which is probably about a 20-minute drive, I think, that maybe by horse, I'm not sure exactly how long it would take, but when you get to Paray-le-Monial, and he oversaw what was happening. And when the beauty of Claude de la Colombière is he would write that he never experienced anything as we would term it charismatic experiences or deep mystical experiences of the Lord. He just remained very, very faithful. And he was a tremendous listener. That's why his discernment, the church authenticated ultimately what was happening with Margaret Mary, not because she had visions, not because it was just an apparition of our Lord, but because of the discernment of the message, especially given the time of the period. And because Claude de la Colombière could articulate it and listen deeply to what was happening, how the Lord, that's the best type of spiritual direction, those who are able to listen to what Jesus is doing in this moment, remove themselves, but to be able to look at the soul and then also look at what Jesus is doing. And then they also are changed and become a part of that great dance in what's going on. So ultimately what happens, Margaret Mary, upon meeting Claude de la Colombière, was just overjoyed because she knew this is the person that I know that the Lord has sent to hear me, to guide me. This is the one I've been waiting for. Again, it sounds a lot like Saint Faustina. This is in this great bookmark of these two, of this beautiful message that the Lord is providing for us in the divine mercy. So in the Sacred Heart, what happens is he ends up having to, after a certain period, they move him to England. And because it just wasn't, the message, not necessarily wasn't happening, but it just it just wasn't the right time yet, Jeanette, right? Mm-hmm. And so Claude de la Colombière goes to England, and when he's there, he becomes the preacher, the chaplain to the Duchess of York. Mary of Modena, who would become the wife of King James. And in his preaching and in him conveying and giving out the message of the Sacred Heart at that time in England, which was just, this wasn't even 100 years after Elizabeth I, this it just starts to take off. This love of Jesus, the great devotion to Jesus. And but there's always persecution in moments like this. You've heard of the Popish plot by Titus Oates, this great lie. The guy was just a liar. He was known for it, but yet they took his word. And that there was a great plot that the Jesuits or the priests were going to try to kill King James II. I might be simplifying that too much, but and so Claude is thrown into jail. Now, he's a little one. He's a little guy. His health didn't do well in the English storms and the weather and the climate and everything anyway. So his health really deteriorated. And ultimately, because he was a French citizen, they didn't kill him. But after being in prison, they sent him back to France. And ultimately, he would end up coming back to Paray-le-Monial, and that's where he would die. Margaret Mary would die, I think, at 43. He would die at 42. And in, but from his writings and what he had reported and how it had started to spread and take off, especially in the newly formed Society of Jesus, and that message of the Sacred Heart and the discernment that was that took place to, this is exactly what the Lord, this is authentic. This and the church ended up embracing it, not only the order, but popes promulgated it. And the devotion spread, and these two little ones who are in this little French town in Paray-le-Monial. Oh, I wish I could take you there, Johnette, because you would love it.
8: Love
9: you
8: to go.
9: Would love this place. It is, you know, this little place, you have these two towns, and when you go into this chapel of the Sacred Heart, I remember the last time I was there, I'm going to start crying, because the last time I was there, it was almost, it's almost when you sit quietly there, which you still can, it almost feels like you can feel a heartbeat.
8: Oh my goodness.
9: You feel a heartbeat, you know, that's still going out to the whole world. And I have found in my life that he keeps his promises. Even when things get really, really hard, when things are become a challenge, he doesn't, you know, he's a Lord. That's what I felt him telling me when I was sitting there that day. I keep my promises. I am with you. And he loves us.
8: Yes.
9: It is Sacred Heart devotion is extraordinary. It's a message of love. It's a message of humility, and it's a truly an answer. It was an answer then, and especially for those people of France, who only less than 100 years from that they would have the experience, you know, the terror. Yeah. And it was the ones who ran to the Sacred Heart. They were either able to survive it, or they were able to witness to it as they would move to, like the martyrs of Compiègne, move to that their martyrdom. And what's remarkable is in Paris now on Mont Mater, which the Hill of the Martyrs, way up at the, you know, overlooking France, in the 1800s, they built the Basilica of Saint of the Sacred Heart, Sacre-Cœur, that's it. And isn't that remarkable? I mean,
8: yes.
9: And now this great Basilica of the Sacred Heart is like, you can't miss it when you're in Paris. You look up on the hill and there it is. And there it is, you know, today. And it's just an incredible, incredible experience to be there.
8: Oh, my goodness. Well, you talked a moment ago there, Chris, about the promises that the Sacred Heart makes. You talk about your own personal experience, mm-hmm. that the Sacred Heart is so important to you, and that Jesus always keeps his promises, right?
9: Mm-hmm.
8: And so I think I'll read these 12 promises of the Sacred Heart as given by Jesus to St. Margaret Mary Alacoque. One, I will give them, and this is to all of the devotees of the Sacred Heart of Jesus, I will give them all the grace necessary for their state of life. I love the use of the word all, Chris, because that means there's mm-hmm. no exception. So I will give them all the graces necessary for their state in life. Two, I will establish peace in their families. Now listen, friends, I know that there are a number of you listening right this moment who would love to have peace in your families. Well, think of this. Think of what Jesus is telling you here. Three, I will bless every home in which an image of my heart is exposed and honored. For I will console all of the devotees in their difficulties. I will be their refuge during life and especially at the hour of death. That was number 5. 6, I will shed abundant blessing upon all their undertakings. I will shed abundant blessing upon all their undertakings. 7, sinners shall find in my heart a fountain and boundless ocean of mercy. I love that. And doesn't that sound just like what he tells Faustina? 8, tepid souls shall become fervent. 9, fervent souls shall rise speedily to great perfection. 10, I will give to priests the power of touching the hardest hearts. 11, those who propagate this devotion shall have their names written in my heart, never to be blotted out. I hope that that means you and me, Chris, today, talking about the Sacred Heart.
9: He keeps his promises, John. Ed.
8: He does. I'm going to come and remind him of it.
9: I'm counting on it.
8: And number 12, I promise you in the excessive mercy of my heart that my all-powerful love will grant to all who communicate on the first Friday of the month, there you have it, for 9 consecutive months, the grace of final penitence. They shall not die in my displeasure, nor without their last sacraments. My divine heart shall be their safe refuge in this last moment. And I think of all of those, every single one of them being just, you know, heaven's bounty, you know, the excessive love of our Lord Jesus Christ for us being expressed through these 12 promises. But the one that I long for and I'm going to hold on to is that if we communicate on the first Friday of the month for 9 consecutive months, the grace of final penance it will be there for us, right? What a beautiful promise that is.
9: Well, and you know, the thing he never says there is he doesn't say you will have all the graces necessary, mm-hmm. not all the graces I want, not all the, you know, it doesn't mean that it doesn't, but I will have what I need.
8: That's right.
9: And doesn't say you're not going to suffer. I will be with you in your afflictions.
8: That's right.
9: He will grant you peace. Why would he grant you peace? Because there's stuff that's going to come at you.
8: That's right.
9: It doesn't mean that life is just going to be, you know, it doesn't mean that it's going to be easy, but you will not be alone.
8: That's
9: and
8: right.
9: He will be with you in love with you. And you watch. I have seen it. I have during some of the most desperate, desolate moments, unbelieving things have happened that I can't, like, what? Why did this happen? He comes rushing in the most extraordinary ways through people, through occurrences, through moments that just trust him.
8: Yeah.
9: Just trust him.
8: That particular passage, that particular promise reminds me of a passage in St. Paul's epistle. And this is when he's, talking about the thorn in his side, right? And mm-hmm. God tells him that weakness is made perfect, right? Strength is made perfect in weakness. And he says, my grace is sufficient for you. And this, I will give them all the graces necessary for their state of life. My grace is sufficient for you. And I remember one time when I was in one of those moments that you've just been describing, one of those very desolate moments. And I said, and the Lord spoke in my heart and said, Johnette, my grace is sufficient for you. And I said, forgive me, Lord, but I don't want your sufficiency. I want your abundance. I want your abundance. And I sensed the Lord say to me, do you not understand that my sufficiency is infinite? And I said, oh, okay, I'll take that one. I'll take that grace.
9: That cleared it up.
8: Yeah, well, and that's the truth. When you say, you know, we think we know what we need, but we really don't. Mm-hmm. Only God does, and he gives us precisely that which we need.
9: You know, another one that really strikes me, too, is the one that where he talks about priests, the priests that will have a gift for touching hardened hearts, essentially. I have never known a priest who, when they have a devotion to the Sacred Heart, haven't been the most loving, the best preachers, the the best confessors. There's something about priests that embrace the Sacred Heart and the devotion. It's remarkable. You see something that flourishes in their lives. And I have to think, you know, even little John Vianney, St. John Vianney, I mean, he had a devotion to the Sacred Heart. What's remarkable about it, John Ed, is that during the French Revolution, because this is right before then, a lot of times we think of the terror of the revolution, it affected the whole country, but that's not the way it was. It was about individual communities. In one community, one group will attack another group, and they'll have all the, you know, you hear about the guillotine and the turning in and the imprisonments. And then there are other communities throughout France, nothing happened. Hmm. Nothing touched them. And you have to wonder, you know, a lot of in those communities, what was happening? That in one where it was very, very spotty, it wasn't until, afterwards, I mean, even that revolution ate its own children. Robespierre would end up, you know, the one who promulgated it had his head chopped off. I mean, it was, but yet it's those communities when those martyrs of Compiègne went up and they were singing the Salve Regina. And even today, when you visit their where the spot of their martyrdom and then their bodies are on this mass grave just outside of Paris. Yeah, Lafayette is even buried in that area. There's something right after that, then it stopped. The terror, and it was just shortly after that. And how did the message get out? It was because it was the Benedictine nuns that saw that, and the English Benedictine nuns who saw that and witnessed that, they went back to England and they shared and they said, this is what happened. Mm. This is how these stories happen. It's in the witnessing, it's in the sharing, it's in the promulgating. That's why when Jesus says, when those who promulgate this devotion, it's share your story.
8: That's right.
9: Share your witness of God's love.
8: Yeah.
9: You know, it's whether it's in the Sacred Heart or just in even the smallest moments when you feel his love or he's been there for you, share that with a friend. You never know what he will do with that grace. All he's asking you to do is just share it and he'll take over.
8: You know, you spoke so beautifully about the priests, you know, who will be able to touch the most hardened of hearts, Jesus says. And when you think about it, they are in persona Christi, are they not? So when they have a deep devotion to our Lord Jesus Christ, a deep devotion to his most sacred heart, then in a certain sense, that heart, you know, through their great gift, their great sacrament of holy orders, that heart begins to operate within them. I think that that's what happens. It's sort of like a communication of the heart, which makes that heart so full of love that it exudes from them. You mentioned St. John Vianney, you know, you think about just the reality of his own life and the way that he poured out mercy for hours on end through that confessional. This is the reality of it. And so we want to pray for our priests. We want to pray for our priests to have these devotions, to offer these devotions in their churches, to encourage their flock to take advantage of these devotions. We went through a very difficult time in the church, Chris, and I know that you remember it as well as I remember it.
9: Oh,
8: where,
9: yeah.
8: You know, following the Second Vatican Council, all of these devotions stopped. They dried up.
9: Yeah.
8: They dried up, and I think in large part the mayhem that ensued within our culture, the afterbirth of which we're living through now, was because these devotional practices dried up and they were no longer being offered. But there's a resurgence. And you're talking about this, and Pope Leo is giving us that, shining a light on that, and just a beautiful, beautiful opportunity for us to renew our dedication to these devotional practices. And so I want to thank you so very much for being with us and taking us more deeply into not only the story of the Sacred Heart, but also into the reality of the Sacred Heart.
9: Amen.
8: You just did a beautiful job there, dear friend of mine. And friends, I want to remind you to get out there to Chris's website, discerninghearts.com, discerninghearts.com. So many wonderful, wonderful interviews there for you to glean great information from. Chris, thank you so much. And all of you, we'll be back again tomorrow. And God bless you. Bye-bye now.
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0: I'm Deacon Roy Brown, Executive Director, and thank you for continuing to support all that we do here. Our mission to evangelize, educate, and inspire a faithful life in Christ. Got some exciting things going on here. What is it? The 11th of June, LaVie Health is going to have another open house. They want to show off this new shopping boutique, I guess is what you'd call it. They've redone some things downstairs, so now the people that come to visit LaVie and their partners can actually do a little shopping, getting prepared for the bundle of joy that is on the way. It's always exciting when they continue to do that stuff. We did an interview with Cindy Nordstog. It's On the Spot, our podcast. And you can check that out, BillingsCatholicRadio.com. So lots of good news coming from them. Of course, they've got their banquet coming up in September. So get to their website, BillingsForLife.org. 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Number four there, BillingsForLife.org. And then coming up on the 25th of June, we are excited because we hope to be broadcasting the ordination of Thomas Johnson to the priesthood. We put a little note in our newsletter. Hope you saw that. 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Take care of that. But we're hoping to broadcast that, as we know that not everybody can make it to the ordination. That's going to be at St. Patrick Co-Cathedral Thursday, June 25th, beginning at 6 p.m. And some people can't even stream all of that, although it will be streamed, I believe, on the diocesan website and through the St. Patrick Facebook page. But we want to broadcast it for all those that can't do either of those. Maybe you're driving around or something, but this would be great. So make sure you check that out. More details coming up in just a little bit. 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
8: The fourth commandment, honor your father and your mother. 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It also directs citizens to a proper love of our country. So it's a rich commandment. And it also puts great requirements on those who are in those positions to be worthy of the honor that is due them. 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
11: 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Father Ricardo is a priest and parish pastor in the Archdiocese of Detroit. He also serves as a consultant to the Archdiocesan Department of Evangelism, Catechesis, and Schools. Father Ricardo completed his graduate studies at Sacred Heart Major Seminary in Detroit and the Gregorian University in Rome. He was ordained in 1996. This episode is entitled, RCIA for Catholics Number 6, The Church. Today's show is program number 751. And now here's Father John Ricardo. We hope you enjoy.
12: when we start looking at the

0: church, it is imperative for us to read and to study and to learn. Because unfortunately, what happens so often is we get our information about certain things, certain statements from the Vatican, perhaps from CNN or Fox, and this happened not too long ago, and it caused tremendous confusion and anger and consternation and all sorts of things, and I was kind of dumbfounded by how many people actually read what was, in fact, a very short document. It's all of 7 pages, and it's in big, bold print. It takes 10, 15 minutes to read, but so many people who didn't. It's a worthwhile time to say again that every Catholic should have a good Bible, a copy of the Catechism, and the documents of Vatican II. We allude constantly in the Church to Vatican II. Again, it's one of those things which is almost never read. We talk often about the spirit of Vatican II, and we really don't have a clue oftentimes what we're talking about because no one's actually ever read the documents of Vatican II, or few people have read the documents of Vatican II. And that's why this document that came out back in the summer caused so much confusion, because the document that came out simply rehashed and repeated what Vatican II said. Not a single word in there that was new. Not a single word, not a single idea, not a single thought. It caused tremendous confusion with people because they weren't familiar with this, the documents. So I've listed a couple documents that I think would be worth our reading. One is Lumen Gentium, which is the Constitution on the Church. The other is a document known as Nostra Aetate, which is a decree on non-Christian religions. Unitatis Redenti Gratio, which is the decree on ecumenism. And then Pope John Paul's encyclical letter, Ut Unum Sint, which means may they all be one. The statement which caused so much confusion, which I'll say much more about in just a moment, which is entitled Responses to Some Questions Regarding Certain Aspects of the Doctrine on the Church. Talk about a wordy title. And then is the Declaration Dominus Iesus, which came out back in the year 2000, which also caused some confusion. And then I list a number of different books. We are beyond blessed right now with our Holy Father to have someone who certainly has to be the leading expert on ecclesiology in the world. Ecclesiology is the study of the church. You would think that the Pope would always be that, but that's not necessarily the case. This Pope, that's the case. His love is Scripture, the church, and liturgy. And he has written about this voluminously. And I've given you just a couple of different books that I think are very helpful. One in particular is called Called to Communion. There's another one called Pilgrim Fellowship of Faith, which is a collection of essays that he's written on different things. I'm going to use him extensively tonight. I could probably quote him throughout the entire talk tonight, but suffice to say that much of what I'm saying, if not all of what I'm saying, is an attempt to familiarize ourselves with much of his thought. The title of tonight is The Church, It Is Not Ours, It Is His. That's a quote from him, Pope Benedict. It's a great line. The church is not ours, it's his. Because it's his, we are not free to do with it whatever we want. That's the point. We've received it. It's been entrusted to us, or entrusted to the apostles and to their successors for our good, for our growth. But it is not ours. And because you and I live in a culture which tends to think of truth as something which is going to be arrived at according to a majority vote or a consensus, we have a very hard time understanding how we can so adamantly hold on to something which perhaps even a majority of people do not want. What I'm thinking of doing is that when we get back together, I would give what I would normally teach to those coming into the church on the church. It seems impossible to do that given the document that came out regarding certain questions on the doctrine of the church back in the summer and so much confusion that it caused. We preached on it here. I saw countless people preach on it. There were letters of the editor and the news and the free press, and it would seem to be irresponsible to not address that as we begin. And then we'll get into some of the other things perhaps the next time we get together. The marks of the church and whatnot. The church is one, holy, Catholic, and apostolic. What it means to be priests, prophets, and kings, which we all are. A whole variety of things. But I think tonight we have to begin with this and move our way out from there. And as we do this, I'm just reminded more than ever that if I keep telling us what we're doing is just a glimpse into various topics, tonight is certainly just a glimpse. I think it's important to realize as we begin that you and I are living at a time of extraordinary relativism. Pope Benedict, before he was elected, used the expression the dictatorship of relativism, which caught a lot of press headlines. In fact, it was funny because they had one of the pundits who some of the media normally have on to talk about all things Catholic, who himself is not very Catholic when it comes to holding to doctrines and dogmas that the church teaches. Nonetheless, he's a favorite talking head that the media put on the TV. They had him on the day that Cardinal Ratzinger at the time made that comment, and his response on the air the week of the election was, well, comment like that almost certainly has ruled him out as being papabile, or able to be elected as the successor of Peter and the Pope. Well, the next day he was elected as Pope. That man has not been on TV since. So the dictatorship of relativism is an expression and a reality, a philosophy that Pope Benedict preaches about often. Relativism is the philosophy that there is no such thing as truth, except for the one truth that there isn't any. So it's logically untenable. It makes no sense. It claims there is no truth with the exception of that one truth. And the philosophy can be found in many places. It's found in many moral statements that people make. For example, you know what? What's true for you just might not be true for me. We hear that all the time. That's nonsense. It's an extraordinary view of reality. It's no view of reality. It's a view of reality that says everything is dependent upon me as opposed to reality. So we talk often about wisdom and what the gift of wisdom is. Wisdom is that virtue and that gift of God which enables us to see accurately reality. We live in a world right now where the dominant thought is one that says, I can impose what I want on reality, which is simply nonsense. Reality is. My wanting it to be something else or thinking it to be something else can't change reality. Reality is. I can think the world is flat all I want. That's fine. That's a legitimate opinion. It's wrong. It's an inaccurate reflection of reality. And so are lots of other cases. But relativism is also found in matters of religion. And it's heard in a statement that goes something along the lines of, one religion is as good as any other. Or there are many ways to God. Which is true, and that's what we want to look at tonight. Because when we're speaking about matters of faith, if you take truth out of the equation, then there's no difference between faith and superstition. What matters is truth. We don't hold on to something because we happen to like it. There are many things, beginning with that big cross up there, about our faith, which I don't like. I don't find that particularly appealing, that in order to follow him, I have to pick that up and imitate him. This is not a great recruitment program. He who would come after me must deny himself, lose his life, take up his cross. We have to be careful that we don't come to this because of what it is that we happen to find appealing. We're drawn to it, or hopefully we're drawn to it, simply because of the truth, which takes us back to the very first week when we said, why should someone be Catholic? For one reason and only one reason, because it's true. If it isn't true, this is a huge waste of time. I can't stress that enough. I'm going to say it countless times tonight. Truth matters. And we're living in a culture right now which really is kind of remarkably unconcerned about truth, because we often don't think. We just live by feelings or by the moment or by instincts. But we are obliged, and the church repeats this over and over again, you and I are obliged to seek truth. God gave me a mind. He gave you a mind. The object that my mind craves is truth. It's one of the things that Pope John Paul II, in his document Faith and Reason, which is arguably the magnum opus of everything that he wrote, it's one of the things that distinguishes us as creatures from all the rest of creation. We ask questions. Your dog doesn't ask questions. We ask questions. We ask questions because we want to know. We don't want to be deceived. We want to know truth. That's why we ask. And as Christians, if we love the Lord, and we wouldn't be here if we didn't, then it must be the case that we want to know everything we can about him. Pope Benedict says in one of his essays at some point in one of his writings, when you love, it's impossible to know too much about the one you love. We crave to know more. That's what love is in many ways. I'm just trying to find out everything I can about the beloved. So as Christians, that is, as men and women who are in love with the Lord who first loved us, we should not be content with knowing only a little bit. And that's why hopefully the mere fact that we come out every week shows that we do want to know, that we're looking to learn more, that we're looking to get deeper into this relationship with him. So if we love him, I should want to know what he said, what he did, what he promised, what he intended as regards the church. Did he found a church? Or did this just kind of happen because that's what happens in human interactions, that structures have to come about and give rise to the institutions that we have? But we should never be content with anything less than the truth. To do this, though, takes incredible humility and a lot of patience. Everybody here, I'm sure, in one way or another, has been touched in some degree or another by the brokenness that exists within the body of Christ. Thanks be to God, we share a common belief in Jesus as Lord, and yet there are many things that still become significant issues, not insignificant issues, most significant issues as regards things that we either hold to be true or not true as Christians. Unfortunately, oftentimes our attempts to talk about those issues end up in very emotional confrontations, and usually with the very people that we love, family, close friends. I know in my own life, I've said some downright stupid things to siblings, which I thought in all my zeal were appropriate things to say, which simply offended to no end. In one case, I'm thinking in particular, my oldest sister. Thankfully, I'm not alone. They've said some things which have been stupid and offended me too. But the point is, we're all affected by this, which then gives rise to the fact, okay, when we get together, we can talk about anything except politics and religion, which in so many ways are really the only things worth talking about. But because they become so quickly emotional, we just don't talk about them. So we end up talking about things which really don't mean anything, which is why so much of our conversation is just inane. And we turn on the TV and we watch it. I was struck by a letter that then Cardinal Ratzinger wrote to a metropolitan in one of the Orthodox churches in Switzerland, right after Dominus Iesus came out. So Dominus Iesus was this document, much like the document that came out back in the summer, which caused all the furor, that the Church of Christ subsists in the Catholic Church. We don't call non-Catholic churches after the Reformation churches properly. We call them ecclesial communities. This made some comments about unity and whatnot, and the Metropolitan wrote to then Cardinal Ratzinger, because Cardinal Ratzinger ran the Congregation for the Doctrine of the Faith. This was Ratzinger's response, in part. I understand Dominus Iesus, the document, as intending to transform the indifference with which all churches are regarded as different but equally valid. That's what we've become as Christians. We are indifferent to the fact that we are not united. So much for Jesus' prayer that we would all be one, even as he and his Father are one. That's a radical unity. I understand Dominus Iesus as intending to transform the indifference with which all churches are regarded as different but equally valid, so that the validity of faith itself disappears in skepticism. Once more, this is what he's intending to transform it into, a lively suffering, and thus to kindle anew the true fervor of ecumenism. Whenever anything is equally valid, everything becomes indifferent and unimportant. This text caused people pain. The Pope is just really blunt. He knows what's happening. He's trying to push us to think. He's trying to get us to use our minds. He's trying to get us to go back in history to understand things. He understands where people are. This text caused people pain. I know that. And man's first reaction to pain is always to protest. We certainly saw this in the summer. And the less he wants to be hindered by the faith, the more he will do so. That is, the more he will protest. When the first disturbing pain turns to a willingness to suffer for the truth, this text will begin to serve its real purpose. In other words, we have to get over the pain and realize what's demanded of us, of all Christians, of all people, is to go back and examine what it is that we have in history, in this case, as regards the church, because we are not left in the dark. It's not like we have the scriptures and then we've got nothing and here we are in 2007. We know what the assembly looked like when they gathered together on a Sunday, for example. You can read an account of it from the early to middle part of the second century. We know exactly what they did. Looks remarkably like the Mass. We know what they thought was essential for considering a community of believers to be a church. So, conscious of the fact that we represent people in very different places, I'm hoping that the Pope's comments will be applicable for us as well, which is that we will be spurred by him to do the work and to read. If I don't read, I can't learn. And that we'll pray even more so, that God will lead us to truth. That's what we need. Holy Spirit, lead me to truth. Not to what I find to be convenient, not to what I find to be appealing, not to what I like, to truth. So as we continue to kind of crawl forward, I would suggest there's three things we need to keep in mind. First, the truth really does matter. If we love the Lord, we cannot be content to not know something as significant as the answer to the question, did Jesus intend to found a church? For example, it's simply impossible for it to be insignificant that the Eucharist really is the body, blood, soul, and divinity of Jesus, or it's just a symbol. That can't be insignificant. If it's really the body, blood, soul, and divinity of Jesus, it's the most objectively speaking, incredible reality you and I can ever receive in this life. It's the most remarkable gift. To have received it once would have made our whole life worth living, because it's really Him. We were teaching the first and second graders today at Mass at the school about the Eucharist and what happens in the Mass, and like I said to the kids, something like, God hides Himself in bread, which is what He does. He hides Himself in bread. Kids' minds are small. I mean, because God is huge. There's no way God can get into us. But He wants us to be sharing in His life. So He hides Himself in bread, and then He gives it to us to eat so that everything that He is can be in us. I find that not only works for kids, it works for me. He hides Himself in bread, and He transforms it so it's no longer bread, though it has the accidents of it. The point is, the truth about the Eucharist matters. To pretend that that's not an issue is not doing justice to the statement. It has to matter. Second thing to keep in mind. Again, we mentioned this briefly, but the truth is not arrived at by a majority vote, nor is it ours. We don't create the truth. That's something which is often misunderstood in all these discussions. And it looks like, you know, Catholics come out and they're really pompous and arrogant and proud and all this. This is not ours. It's His. We haven't created it. We've received it. And that's exactly the Church's claim. She's received from the Lord the truth that she is to faithfully guard and to hand on. That's Paul's admonition to Timothy. Flip to 2 Timothy. 2 Timothy chapter 1, verse 14. I'll begin a little early in verse 11. For this gospel I was appointed a preacher, an apostle, and teacher, and therefore I suffer as I do. But I am not ashamed, for I know whom I have believed, and I am sure that He is able to guard until that day what has been entrusted to me. And then to Timothy, follow the pattern of the sound words which you have heard from me in the faith and love which are in Christ Jesus. Guard the truth that has been entrusted to you by the Holy Spirit who dwells within us. The Holy Spirit has given this to us. You and I are to guard it and to hand it on. We're not to tamper with it. We're not to play with it. We're not to diminish from it. We're not to add to it. We're to guard it. 2 Timothy chapter 1, verse 14. Third thing to keep in mind here, and this is where I think in my own life anyway, and in the discussions that I have on pretty much any topic that tends to get contentious, this is why it becomes contentious. They become heated, these discussions, because we often make the leap from the objective to the subjective. When we're talking about something like the church, we're talking about objective material. So did Jesus intend to found a church? If He did, what did it look like? How did the early Christians understand baptism? How did the early Christians understand the Eucharist? How did the early Christians understand apostolic succession? On and on and on. What quickly happens, though, when we have these discussions is it gets turned into a subject of attack, or it's experienced as a subject of attack by the person to whom we're talking. So, for example, you and I get into a discussion on something, and we're talking about, is the Eucharist really the body, blood, soul, and divinity of Jesus? And then you're not Catholic, and your response back to me is, so what, are you saying I'm going to hell because I'm not receiving the Eucharist? We've just leapt from talking about the reality of what is the Eucharist to now this sense of you're attacking me. But the discussion isn't about the person. The discussion's not on a subjective level. The discussion is on the objective level. Does this make sense? It's maybe a subtle point, but it happens all the time. And it happens especially with moral issues. Your son or your daughter or a sibling is living together with somebody else, you know, with a member of the opposite sex, and they're cohabitating and they're fornicating. And you start talking about the reasons why this kind of behavior is destructive and damaging to love, and in fact an offense against love. But we do a bad job of being able to separate either ideas from people or behaviors from people. But I do that all the time in my own life. I sin repeatedly and I still love me. So I'm pretty well accustomed to loving the sinner and hating the sin. It starts here. It happens every day, 24 hours a day in my own life. So nothing is ever being said about anyone else, much less is anything ever being said about, you know what, we're holier than you are because we're Catholic and you're not. That's what came across to so many people from the document that was released on the doctrine of the church in the summer. But again, truth matters, and we should want to follow passionately the truth. One last little introduction, and then we'll get into something more specific on the church. I think we need to clarify a couple of terms which get thrown around an awful lot in our culture and which are used by the church and therefore cause confusion. First term is dialogue. We hear that all the time. We need to dialogue. Anybody know what dialogue means? It's two Greek words, dialogos, which means through the word. The church uses the term as a way to discover the truth. It's a process through which one reveals to the other person that I'm in the dialogue with the hidden depths of what he or she has learned in his own religious experience, which is now being purified through the encounter with the final and complete revelation of Jesus. The reason that we have discussions, in theory anyway, is so that we can arrive at truth. That's what an argument's supposed to be about. There's nothing wrong with arguing. We're supposed to argue. We're supposed to argue passionately about matters of truth. We're not supposed to argue contentiously. We're supposed to argue so as to find truth. So when people are coming together in dialogue, it's not a question of, well, I know better than you. It's a question of, this is what it is that we have received when we're talking about faith. And we have reasons to say that. And if we can both be, or however many people are involved, humble enough to go and examine the data, we should be able to find some truth. As opposed to what often happens, which is, I just don't really care about that. Well, I don't really care about that because I'm afraid that if I go and study something, I might find something which is not accustomed or not comfortable with what it is that I hold to be true. And that will cause some consternation in my life. The world uses dialogue, or it's often understood to be, setting one's own position or one's own faith and what the other person believes on the same level, so that everything is reduced to an exchange of opinions. So the church means by this the process by which we find truth. The other means a level playing field whereby there's no truth, because we don't believe in truth, because we live in a relativistic society, and we're just laying out our opinions, and nothing really happens from that. You just leave the table with, oh, that's nice. Well, hopefully we can get along. And if we can't, we'll get a lawyer and we'll sue, which is exactly what we do. We don't dialogue. I mean, if you watch Talking Heads on whatever, you know, news network you watch, there is no dialogue. There's two people yelling at each other. There should be, anyway, a tremendous sense of distaste when it's all over, because what happened? Nothing happened. They just yelled at each other. They called each other names. They said, you idiot. There was no, wow, I never thought of it like that. I see what you're trying to say. The reason for that is because we don't think there's any truth to be found. So we have nothing to do but to yell, and whoever can yell the loudest and the longest wins, when what should win is the truth. Second word is tolerance. Church uses the term as an expression of respect for the freedom of conscience, of thought, and of religion. It involves taking seriously the freedom to decide one's faith. So I am tolerant of people. I'm not tolerant of ideas. Ideas are either intelligent or they're not. I'm not tolerant of an idea that says it's acceptable to sexually abuse children. I'm not tolerant of an idea that says rape is okay. I'm not tolerant of the idea that says it's acceptable to ignore the poor and their cries of distress. I am tolerant of the people who hold those views, but not of their views. We don't seem to hold those two apart very well. What's often understood by the term tolerance is the acceptance of the contents of religious belief, and the idea that all the contents of all the different religions, and even of non-Christian or non-religions, are of equal value, because objective truth doesn't exist. Last idea, what we mean when we say that Christianity is the fullness of the means of salvation, and that Catholicism is the fullness of the means of salvation, is not a claim of superiority about us. It's a claim about Jesus, who is the way, the truth, and the life. So again, it goes back a little bit to the objective-subjective split that oftentimes doesn't happen. Those issues, and especially tolerance, dialogue, and relativism, are why we have such a hard time with statements made by the church about the church. Because whether we realize it or not, I think it's safe to say we swim in this water of relativism, and it influences the way we think. And then all of a sudden we hear something, we go, wow, that sounds kind of harsh, or unkind, or uncharitable, because it's so foreign to the way that we often hear things presented. Again, the document which came out, the responses to some questions regarding certain aspects of the doctrine of the church, which is all of 5 questions, 7 pages, including footnotes, and 3.5 pages are footnotes. So this is the document. It's 3 8.5 by 11 pages with a lot of white space. Somehow the people in the major news media couldn't devote the time to read this, which is appalling that they didn't take the time to read any document, much less a document that is this short, so that they could give an accurate summary of what it was that was said. Instead, they just latched onto a couple of words, made a big headline out of it, says, Pope says non-Catholics aren't members of a church, and missed all the nuances that are entailed in such a comment. So we have to read this to understand what's happening. And again, just to repeat, there is absolutely nothing new here. It's a rehash of Dominus Iesus, which came out in 2000, which is a rehash of Vatican II. So we got to know what we're talking about, thus the documents. It seems to me that there were two questions in particular in this document that caused all the uproar. The first question is the second question in the document, and it says, what is the meaning of the affirmation that the Church of Christ subsists in the Catholic Church? That's not a word that most of us ever use. Subsists. The alternative to subsists would be is. So what the church didn't write was that the Church of Christ is the Catholic Church. What it wrote instead was that the Church of Christ subsists in the Catholic Church. So let's hear the answer to that, and then we'll listen a little bit to Pope Benedict comment on it. Christ established here on earth only one church and instituted it as a visible and spiritual community that from its beginning and throughout the centuries has always existed and will always exist, and in which alone are found all the elements that Christ himself instituted. The image that I used here at Mass was the image of a box. There's better images, I'm sure. I find it to be a helpful one for me because I got to see something. The idea is that all of the elements that God can give to us that can enable us to have his divine life in their entirety are found in the box. The box is the Catholic Church. This one Church of Christ, which we confess in the Creed is one holy, Catholic, and apostolic, this church, constituted and organized in this world as a society, subsists in the Catholic Church, governed by the successor of Peter and the bishops in communion with him. In Vatican II's Dogmatic Constitution, Lumen Gentium, paragraph number 8, subsistence means this perduring historical continuity and the permanence of all the elements instituted by Christ in the Catholic Church, in which the Church of Christ is concretely found on this earth. It is possible, according to Catholic doctrine, to affirm correctly that the Church of Christ is present and operative in the churches and ecclesial communities not yet fully in communion with the Catholic Church, on account of the elements of sanctification and truth that are present in them. Nevertheless, the word subsists can only be attributed to the Catholic Church alone precisely because it refers to the mark of unity that we profess in the symbols of the faith. And this one church subsists in the Catholic Church. Okay, that's a lot of words. What does it mean? It means the church that Jesus founded can be met now. You can see her visibly. She is found where the faithful gather together around their bishop who is in communion with the Holy Father. That's what it's saying. The reason why it doesn't say is because the church realizes that there are elements of salvation which belong to the church because Jesus founded one church, which are found elsewhere, which are real means of sanctification, real means of holiness, real means of grace, which allow someone to have a relationship with the Lord on a subjective level. It could be a better relationship than I have, but objectively, the fullness of all that God intended to give to us is found in, subsists in, the Catholic Church. The main reason behind that is simply the Eucharist. Okay, so the church can be met. Jesus had a plan. He has a plan. He has a will for his followers. And yet, because of sin, and because of schism, and because of division, that plan is not being lived in the way that it once was and was intended to be lived. But we can find now in those places where division has happened, real means of grace. That's what it's saying. Hold on. That's why I give you these so that you can read them. But it is clear that Jesus, who was proclaiming the coming of the kingdom of God, gathered disciples around himself for realizing the kingdom of God in practice. That he not only imparted to them his message as a new interpretation of the Old Testament, but also gave them in the sacrament of the Lord's Supper a new and unifying heart through which everyone who confessed his name could become one with him in an entirely new way, so much so that Paul could describe this fellowship as being one body with Christ, as a spiritual union in the body. It is likewise then clear that the promise of the Holy Spirit was not just a vague proclamation, but referred to the reality of Pentecost, and thus to the fact that the church was not devised and built up by men, but was created by the Holy Spirit and is and remains the creation of the Holy Spirit. In that case, however, institution and spirit stand in a somewhat different relationship to one another in the church than the representatives of some tendencies would like to persuade us. The institution is not then a structure we can rebuild or demolish just as we like, which has allegedly nothing at all to do with the business of believing. This kind of embodiment is then inherent in the church herself. The Church of Christ is not hidden behind the multitude of human constructions, intangible and unattainable. She exists in reality as a corporal church that shows her identity in the Creed, in the sacraments, and in the apostolic succession. With the formula of subsists, Vatican II intended to say something the exact opposite of ecclesiological relativism, which is to say that all churches are the same. It intended to say there is a church of Jesus Christ. He himself willed her existence, and ever since Pentecost, the Holy Spirit is constantly creating her, despite all human failures, and preserves her in her substantial identity. The institution is not an unavoidable, although theologically irrelevant or even damaging, external phenomenon. It is, in its essential core, a part of the concrete character of the Incarnation. The Lord is keeping his word, the gates of hell shall not prevail against it. In other words, the church isn't, you know, one of these kind of necessary evils. I guess, you know, we're kind of societal people, so, you know, he hasn't come back, so we're going to form this structure, and it's going to be a mess because, you know, when people get involved, it's going to be a mess. Uh-uh. The church is willed by the Lord. The structure is willed by the Lord. The people who make it up, you and me, are very flawed, as we not only see from the headlines, which have been scandalous, but from our own lives, those of us whose lives are scandalous but who are somehow hidden from the public eye. So though the church is made up of flawed individuals, she is willed by the Lord very directly. The other question that seemed to cause so much confusion with people and a lot of hurt is the fifth question in this document. Why do the texts of the council and those of the magisterium since the council being Vatican II, not use the title of church with regard to those Christian communities born out of the Reformation of the 16th century? So why, technically speaking, would we not call churches anyone other than the Orthodox? The Orthodox we refer to as a church. We would not refer to non-Catholic and non-Orthodox communities as a church. The response of the document says, because according to Catholic doctrine, these communities do not enjoy apostolic succession in the sacrament of orders, and therefore are deprived of a constitutive element of the church. Not a peripheral element, a constitutive element of the church. These ecclesial communities, which specifically because of the absence of the sacramental priesthood, have not preserved the genuine and integral substance of the Eucharistic mystery, cannot, according to Catholic doctrine, be called churches in the proper sense. Now, where does that come from? Well, you can go way back, almost to the very beginning, to a man named Ignatius of Antioch. Ignatius of Antioch was ordained a bishop by Peter. Ignatius is on his way to Rome to be thrown to the lions, roughly around the year 110. And as he's going, he's writing seven letters to the communities that he cared for and knew. And they're very moving. You can read them. They're all extant. In one of the letters to a community known as the Trallians, he writes this: "Let everyone respect the deacons as they would Jesus Christ, and just as they respect the bishop as a type of the Father, and the presbyters as the council of God and the college of apostles. Because without these, deacons, bishops, and priests, one cannot begin to speak of a church." Where the church comes from is our participation in the Lord in the Eucharist, where we genuinely become one body with him. That's what makes us to be one body with him. We really become one body with each other because we become one with him who gives us himself to eat. In order to have the Eucharist validly celebrated, one needs to have the authority to do that. And the authority to do that was given to the apostles, who then, as we see in the Acts of the Apostles in a particular way, and in Paul's letters to Timothy or to Titus, handed it on to others. Therefore, you don't just walk home and say, you know what, I think I'm going to say Mass today. I do, actually, but no one can take for himself or herself a right to do that because there is no right. It has to be received. Everything has to be received. What is the church? What's its origin and its essence? The key question here is the origin of the church human or divine? Did God will it or not? Did Jesus intend a church or not? In order to answer that, you and I have to look at the Gospels. It's very clear that Jesus came to call everyone all over the world of all times into communion with his Father and the Spirit and with each other. We're made for communion. That's the purpose of life. God is communion. He's three, Father, Son, and Holy Spirit. Their life is this reckless exchange of love. That's very significant for you and I because we're created in the image and the likeness of God. Therefore, the only way that you and I can find fulfillment is to live like God, which is to recklessly exchange love. Flip to John chapter 11, verse 52. This is after the raising of Lazarus, which provokes the Pharisees to want to kill Jesus and Lazarus, by the way. And the high priest, Caiaphas, says something. And he says, "You know nothing at all," to the people who want to kill him. And the chief priests and the Pharisees gathered the council and said, "What are we to do? For this man performs many signs. If we let him go on like this, everyone will believe in him, and the Romans will come and destroy both our holy place and our nation. But one of them, Caiaphas, who was high priest that year, said to them, "You know nothing at all. You do not understand that it is expedient for you that one man should die for the people, that the whole nation should not perish." He did not say this of his own accord, but being high priest that year, he prophesied that Jesus should die for the nation, and not for the nation only, but to gather into one the children of God who are scattered abroad. That's why the Lord came, to gather into one all the children of God scattered all over the face of the earth. God's intention is for us all to be united in his Son by the power of the Spirit. Jesus in the Gospels very clearly calls an inner core of people. Amongst all the people that follow the Lord, he chooses an inner core to carry on his mission and to give this new family of God both an order and a structure and a shape. So he calls the 12. And the calling of the 12 does not serve a mere functional purpose. There's three passages in particular of the calling of the 12. Mark chapter 3, verses 13 to 19. Matthew chapter 10, verses 1 to 4. And Luke chapter 6, verses 12 to 16. What's especially important to note in chapter 6 of Luke's gospel is that before Jesus picks the apostles, he spends the whole night in prayer and then picks these 12 to bring into that dialogue, if you will. And these 12, according to Mark chapter 3, verse 14, it says Jesus made apostles. And the word that's used there that we translate into as made is a formula that's used in the Old Testament that has to do with someone who has assumed the office of a priest. We see it in 1 Kings in a couple of instances. 1 Kings chapter 12, verse 31, and 1 Kings chapter 13, verse 33. So one of the things that Mark is trying to say here is that there's something about the office of apostle that has to do with the characteristics of priesthood in the Old Testament. But then Mark goes on to name the apostles, as does Matthew and Luke. And the reason that they're named is because the prophets in the Old Testament are named. God doesn't just call anonymous prophets. He names them. He calls them by name to go and to speak on his behalf. So Mark is fusing these two elements of priesthood and the prophetic life, even though it's a very different priesthood than what we see in the Old Testament, into one, and they are somehow going to be characteristic of these folks who are serving as the inner core who Jesus is handing on his mission to. Why 12? 12 tribes of Israel. Exactly. 12 is the symbolic number of Israel, because it was the number of the sons of Jacob, from which the 12 tribes all descend. So in calling 12, Jesus is clearly going back to the beginnings of Israel, to the origins of the people of God, and saying something like, we are about the work of redoing everything. That's why 12. What was their mission? According to Mark, they were to do two things in particular. They were to be with him, and they were to preach. No one else is with him. Theirs is an incredible intimacy with the Lord from the moment that they're called. A disciple is not just someone who shows up for school and then goes home. These men live with the Lord. They are allowed access to him in a remarkable way. It's one of the things that Pope Benedict stresses is therefore a bishop must be somebody who is in an incredibly intimate relationship with the Lord. This is no ecclesiastical, bureaucratic desk job. You cannot possibly be a good bishop if you don't have a radical intimacy with Christ. The second thing that he sends them to do is to preach. According to Matthew chapter 10, they do three things: preach, drive out demons, and heal. We hear this passage all the time, you know. I send you out like lambs among wolves. Take no food, no money, no extra clothing. But in addition to the 12, Jesus, according to Luke's gospel, has another group. Who's the other group? The 70. So in Luke chapter 10, we see the sending of the 70, and they have a mission which is very much like the mission of the 12. Why 70? Number of nations? Bingo. There's two texts you want to look at. Deuteronomy 32, verse 8, and Exodus chapter 1, verse 5. 70 was thought to be the number of nations of the world. It was thought that because Deuteronomy says that God fixed the bounds of the peoples according to the number of the sons of Israel. And the number of the sons of Israel, according to Exodus chapter 1, verse 5, is 70. So the fact that Jesus sends out 70 is not some insignificant thing. It's a means of saying that his claim is on all of humanity, because the 70 represent all the nations who are also in connection with Israel, because the nations have their number, scripturally, according to the number of the sons of Israel, or the number of the peoples of Israel. So it's an allusion to the fact that this new Israel, the church, is going to embrace all of humanity, which is to say it will be Catholic. It's open to everybody. These two acts, the choosing of the 12 and the sending of the 70, are two of the three significant acts that Jesus does to form the church. There is a third act as well, and that's the institution of the Eucharist. And I want to read from Pope Benedict here. I found this to be a beautiful reflection. We can use this maybe as a springboard for some discussion. During his earthly life, Jesus had taken part with the 12 in the temple worship of Israel. The Our Father was the first stage on the way toward a special communion of prayer with and from Jesus. So they go to the temple. That's the continuation of all that it is that they have from their Jewish heritage. At the same time, at a certain point, the apostles look at him and say, "Teach us how to pray." And all of a sudden, something new comes. And what's new is he teaches them the Lord's Prayer. And novelty begins. On the night before his passion, Jesus took another decisive step beyond this. He transformed the Passover of Israel into an entirely new worship, which logically meant a break with the temple community, and thereby definitively established a people of the new covenant. So when Jesus is saying the Last Supper, he's not just sitting down speaking off the top of his head. He's supposed to be following a very well-known text or pattern of words to which the apostles would know the responses. All of a sudden, he starts changing the words, which is beyond unexpected. He should say something along the lines of, "This is the bread of affliction." And all of a sudden, he says, "This is my body." The bread of affliction was a reminder of the bread which they ate as they were coming out of Egypt the night before they left when they slaughtered the Passover lamb and didn't have time for the leaven to rise and had to eat the unleavened bread. The words of institution of the Eucharist, whether we find them in Mark or in Paul, always have to do with a covenant event. They refer backward to Sinai and forward to the new covenant announced by Jeremiah, which we looked at 2 weeks ago when we looked at the Holy Spirit, that the Lord would give us a new heart. Moreover, both the synoptics, Matthew, Mark, and Luke, and John's gospel, though each in a different way, make the connection with the events of Passover. With Passover and the Sinaitic covenant ritual, the two founding acts whereby Israel became and ever anew becomes a people are taken up and integrated into the Eucharist. His point is, it becomes that means by which we enter into a covenant with God, a covenant that Jeremiah, among others, had prophesied. The association of this primordial cultic basis upon which Israel was founded and by which it lived with the core words of the prophetic tradition fuses past, present, and future in the perspective of a new covenant. Just as the old Israel once revered the temple as its center and the guarantee of its unity, and by its common celebration of the Passover enacted this unity in its own life, in like manner this new meal is now the bond uniting a new people of God. There is no longer any need for a center localized in an outward temple. The body of the Lord, which is the center of the Lord's Supper, is the one new temple that joins Christians together into a much more real unity than a temple made of stone could ever do. That's why the church comes from the Eucharist. When we gather together for Mass, it's not us who have the idea of wanting to come together and to sing some songs and to reflect on some scriptures, great as that is. We're gathered together by someone. The someone is the Father, who gathers us together because he wants to make us something. He wants to make us one. He does that very concretely by giving to us that which he most loves, his Son, so that we can feed on him, so that in doing so, we can be united with him and with one another. So the unity that we experience as Christians is not some vague unity. It flows precisely from the Eucharist. That's why the institution of the Eucharist is absolutely central to the understanding of a church. He goes on to say that in Matthew and Mark and John as well, we see Jesus predict that the temple which is standing is going to be demolished and he'll rebuild it in 3 days with a better one. It's clear that this new temple, not made by human hands, is the glorified body of Jesus himself. This means that Jesus announces the collapse of the old ritual and in consequence of the old people of salvation and the old salvific order and promises a new, higher worship whose center will be his own glorified body. So the whole idea that we're going to worship God in spirit and truth doesn't mean we're going to go to a whitewashed church, close the doors, and just go into our minds. It means worshiping in spirit and truth, worshiping according to the way in which God wants us to worship. And again, when we come together for Mass, it's not primarily what we want to give to him. It's what he wants to give to us. He has a gift for us. He wants to actualize something. He wants to actualize us so that we become the body of Christ. What conclusion emerges from all the foregoing considerations? The institution of the Most Holy Eucharist on the evening before the Passion cannot be regarded as some more or less isolated cultic transaction. It is the making of a covenant, and as such, is the concrete foundation of the new people. The people comes into being through its covenant relationship to God. We could also say that by this Eucharistic action, Jesus draws the disciples into his relationship with God, and therefore into his mission, which aims to reach the many, the humanity of all places and of all times. That's why we often preach about the ending of the Mass is not insignificant. The ending of the Mass in the original Latin is, she is sent. It's a sending because the essence of what it means to be Christian is to be a missionary. What are we sent to do? We're sent to tell everybody about what happens here around this altar. We're sent to tell everybody about what we hear from there, the great things that God has done for us in his Son, and what we receive here, because the goal of all of humanity is to be divinized. That's why he made us, to be divinized. And what happens when we partake of the Lord in the Eucharist is we become divinized momentarily, okay? But nonetheless, we receive into ourselves divine life. You can't get a stronger gift of divine life because it's not vague. It's very tangible. These disciples become a people through communion with the body and the blood of Jesus, which is simultaneously communion with God. The Old Testament theme of covenant, which Jesus incorporates into his preaching, receives a new center, communion with Christ's body. It could be said that the people of the new covenant takes its origin as a people from the body and the blood of Christ. Solely in terms of this center does it have the status of a people. We can call it people of God only because it is through communion with Christ that man gains access to a relationship with God that he cannot establish by his own power. We become the people of God through an act, a couple acts actually, baptism and the Eucharist. Every time we feed upon him, we're supposed to be growing in union with him and with one another. Lastly, he's quoting Paul, 1 Corinthians chapter 10, verses 16. The bread we break, is it not participation in the body of Christ? Because it is one bread, we, the many, are one body. That's why we're one body. We're one body because there's one bread. You know, we're a rather motley assembly of people with varied interests. What makes us to be one is the fact that we feed on him. We're incorporated into the body of Christ. It is here that we find the true basis of this doctrine. The Lord becomes our bread, our food. He gives us his body, which, by the way, must be understood in the light of the resurrection and of the Semitic linguistic background of St. Paul. The body is man's self, which does not coincide with the corporeal dimension, but comprises it as one element among others. Christ gives us himself, all he is. Christ, who in his resurrection has continued to exist in a new kind of bodiliness. The outward action of eating becomes the expression of that intimate penetration of two subjects that we examined briefly. Communion means that the seemingly uncrossable frontier of my I is left wide open, and can be so because Jesus has first allowed himself to be opened completely, has taken us all into himself, and has put himself totally into our hands. Hence, communion means the fusion of existences. Just as in the taking of nourishment, the body assimilates foreign matter to itself and is thereby enabled to live, in the same way my I is assimilated to that of Jesus. It's made similar to him in an exchange that increasingly breaks through the lines of division. The same event takes place in the case of all who communicate. They're all assimilated to this bread, and thus are made one among themselves. In this way, communion makes the church, by breaching and opening in the walls of subjectivity and gathering us into a deep communion of existence. It is the event of gathering in which the Lord joins us to one another. The formula, the church is the body of Christ, thus states that the Eucharist, in which the Lord gives us his body and makes us one body, forever remains the place where the church is generated, where the Lord himself never ceases to found her anew. In the Eucharist, the church is most compactly herself, in all places, yet one only, just as he is one only. What we developed previously in terms of the image of eating now becomes more comprehensible from the point of view of the image of love between human beings. In the sacrament, which is an act of love, it's talking about marriage, two subjects are fused in such a way as to overcome their separation and to be made one. Hence, the Eucharistic mystery, precisely in being transformed by the idea of nuptiality or of marriage, remains the heart of the concept of the church as described by the term body of Christ. But a new, more important aspect, which might be ignored in a narrowly conceived sacramental theology, now emerges. The church is the body of Christ in the way in which the woman is one body, or rather one flesh, with a man. Put in other terms, the church is the body, not by virtue of an identity without distinction, but rather by means of this spiritually real act of spousal love. This means that Christ and the church are one body in the sense in which man and woman are one flesh, that is, in such a way that in their indissoluble spiritual bodily union, they nonetheless remain unconfused and unmingled. Church does not simply become Christ. She is ever the handmaid whom he lovingly raises to be his bride and who seeks his face throughout these latter days. So what's he say? In marriage, what do you have? You have two different persons who fuse into a new existence. They remain two different persons. I can never give my eye to another person. But these two persons become one through the fusion of the gift of self. I can give myself to another person, and the process of that is that a new reality is created, which is an expansion of who I was. If I'm a married man, I'm always me, my wife is always her, and yet we can enter into a real union with each other. Not just a physical union, a true union. That image is supposed to be what helps us understand what's happening in the Eucharist. In communion, I'm always me, the Lord is here, but yet he's able to penetrate through all the walls and the barriers that we put up that, in fact, in marriage, never come down. Because you can get so close, and yet there's always a dimension in any human relationship that can't be expressed because you can't put some things into words. Some things just don't get articulated. And so the level of union which exists in marriage, which is this extraordinary union, is at the same time something which reminds us that there is still something left that I can't communicate. It could be a challenge, it could be a cause of frustration, whatever. It's one of the things that reminds us that as great as that is, I'm made for more. And the more is the Lord. And the Lord knows no barriers. Because he can just take me into himself and bring about a new relationship which my body can't block. Because he's not bound by bodies.
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5: 1 year after I graduated Catholic high school, I eloped to Las Vegas, Nevada. My husband was not Catholic, and at the time, I didn't really think that it really mattered which church we went to, because we all loved God and we all loved Jesus, and that was the start of my journey out of the Catholic Church, where I remained out of the Catholic Church for over 30 years. When I started to read the Bible, I could see that our Catholic faith is steeped in Scripture. I could see some of the sacraments in Scripture. I could see some of the liturgy in Scripture. I learned that the Catholic Church was started by Jesus Christ, who gave the authority to Peter, and it has continued in succession down to the present day. And that was the start of my journey home to the Catholic Church.
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1: This is Sandra McDevitt with a Did You Know moment. Did you know a Catholic doctor discovered the cause for Down syndrome? Down syndrome, named after Dr. John Down, who first described the syndrome in 1886. But what was the cause? Nearly 100 years later, a French Catholic doctor, Jerome Lejeune, linked Down syndrome with an extra copy of chromosome 21. Dr. Lejeune, horrified that his discovery in 1958 led to the aborting of Down babies, spoke on the sanctity of human life until his death. Reaffirming faith and science go hand in hand, Pope Francis declared him venerable in 2020. So now you know about Venerable Jerome Lejeune, the Catholic doctor who discovered the cause for Down syndrome. I'm Sandra McDevitt for EWTN Radio.
2: Have you ever had someone show you incredible, overwhelming kindness? You know, the kind of generosity that makes you feel kind of small and unworthy? Well, when it comes to our relationship with the Eucharist, we should probably feel the same way. Now, we know that the Eucharist is truly the body and blood of Jesus Christ, but how often do we stop to think about the price that was paid for us to be graced with such a gift? In order for Jesus to leave us his body, blood, soul, and divinity in the Eucharist, he first had to offer himself completely. Through his agonizing passion and death, the Lamb was slain so the bread of life could be ours. Is our response one of fervent gratitude, or have we become apathetic and complacent? Jesus longs to nourish us with himself in the Eucharist. Do we long to receive this gift?
3: I was raised a Catholic and went to church every Sunday faithfully. I met a boy and he was non-Catholic, so I left the church to be with him. When I was away from church, I yearned to be home. What brought me back was my longing for the Eucharist. The Eucharist fills me with a spirit that you can't find anywhere else. I have a peace when I walk through the doors of the Catholic Church, like that's where I belong.
4: We invite you to take another look at the Catholic Church. Visit CatholicsComeHome.org today.
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8: The Chaplet of Divine Mercy.
9: 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Amen.
10: You expired, Jesus, but the source of life gushed forth for souls, and the ocean of mercy opened up for the whole world. O fount of life, unfathomable divine mercy, envelop the whole world and empty yourself out upon us.
8: O blood and water, which gush forth from the heart of Jesus as a fountain of mercy for us, I trust in you. O blood and water, which gush forth from the heart of Jesus as a fountain of mercy for us, I trust in you. O blood and water, which gush forth from the heart of Jesus as a fountain of mercy for us, I trust in you.
10: Our Father, who art in heaven, hallowed be thy name. Thy kingdom come. Thy will be done on earth as it is in heaven.
8: Give us this day our daily bread, and forgive us our trespasses, as we forgive those who trespass against us. And lead us not into temptation, but deliver us from evil. Amen.
10: Hail Mary, full of grace, the Lord is with you. Blessed are you among women,

0: and blessed is the fruit of your womb, Jesus.
1: Holy Mary, Mother of God, pray for us sinners now and at the hour of our death. Amen.
0: I believe in God, the Father Almighty, creator of heaven and earth, and in Jesus Christ, his only Son, our Lord, who was conceived by the Holy Spirit, born of the Virgin Mary, suffered under Pontius Pilate, was crucified, died, and was buried. He descended into hell. On the third day, he rose again from the dead. He ascended into heaven and is seated at the right hand of God, the Father Almighty. From there, he will come to judge the living and the dead.
1: I believe in the Holy Spirit, the Holy Catholic Church, the communion of saints, the forgiveness of sins, the resurrection of the body, and life everlasting. Amen.
0: Eternal Father, I offer you the body and blood, soul and divinity of your dearly beloved Son, our Lord Jesus Christ, in atonement for our sins and those of the whole world. For the sake of his sorrowful passion,
1: have mercy on us and on the whole world.
0: For the sake of his sorrowful passion,
1: have mercy on us and on the whole world.
0: For the sake of his sorrowful passion,
1: have mercy on us and on the whole world.
0: For the sake of his sorrowful passion,
1: have mercy on us and on the whole world.
0: For the sake of his sorrowful passion,
1: have mercy on us and on the whole world.
0: For the sake of his sorrowful passion,
1: have mercy on us and on the whole world.
0: For the sake of his sorrowful passion,
1: have mercy on us and on the whole world.
0: For the sake of his sorrowful passion,
1: have mercy on us and on the whole world.
0: For the sake of his sorrowful passion,
1: have mercy on us and on the whole world.
0: For the sake of his sorrowful passion,
1: have mercy on us and on the whole world.
0: Eternal Father, I offer you the body and blood, soul and divinity of your dearly beloved Son, our Lord Jesus Christ, in atonement for our sins and those of the whole world. For the sake of his sorrowful passion,
1: have mercy on us and on the whole world.
0: For the sake of his sorrowful passion,
1: have mercy on us and on the whole world.
0: For the sake of his sorrowful passion,
1: have mercy on us and on the whole world.
0: For the sake of his sorrowful passion,
1: have mercy on us and on the whole world.
0: For the sake of his sorrowful passion,
1: have mercy on us and on the whole world.
0: For the sake of his sorrowful passion,
1: have mercy on us and on the whole world.
0: For the sake of his sorrowful passion,
1: have mercy on us and on the whole world.
0: For the sake of his sorrowful passion,
1: have mercy on us and on the whole world.
0: For the sake of his sorrowful passion,
1: have mercy on us and on the whole world.
0: For the sake of his sorrowful passion,
1: have mercy on us and on the whole world.
0: Eternal Father, I offer you the body and blood, soul and divinity of your dearly beloved Son, our Lord Jesus Christ, in atonement for our sins and those of the whole world. For the sake of his sorrowful passion,
1: have mercy on us and on the whole world.
0: For the sake of his sorrowful passion,
1: have mercy on us and on the whole world.
0: For the sake of his sorrowful passion,
1: have mercy on us and on the whole world.
0: For the sake of his sorrowful passion,
1: have mercy on us and on the whole world.
0: For the sake of his sorrowful passion,
1: have mercy on us and on the whole world.
0: For the sake of his sorrowful passion,
1: have mercy on us and on the whole world.
0: For the sake of his sorrowful passion,
1: have mercy on us and on the whole world.
0: For the sake of his sorrowful passion,
1: have mercy on us and on the whole world.
0: For the sake of his sorrowful passion,
1: have mercy on us and on the whole world.
0: For the sake of his sorrowful passion,
1: have mercy on us and on the whole world.
0: Eternal Father, I offer you the body and blood, soul and divinity of your dearly beloved Son, our Lord Jesus Christ, in atonement for our sins and those of the whole world. For the sake of his sorrowful passion,
1: have mercy on us and on the whole world.
0: For the sake of his sorrowful passion,
1: have mercy on us and on the whole world.
0: For the sake of his sorrowful passion,
1: have mercy on us and on the whole world.
0: For the sake of his sorrowful passion,
1: have mercy on us and on the whole world.
0: For the sake of his sorrowful passion,
1: have mercy on us and on the whole world.
0: For the sake of his sorrowful passion,
1: have mercy on us and on the whole world.
0: For the sake of his sorrowful passion,
1: have mercy on us and on the whole world.
0: For the sake of his sorrowful passion,
1: have mercy on us and on the whole world.
0: For the sake of his sorrowful passion,
1: have mercy on us and on the whole world.
0: For the sake of his sorrowful passion,
1: have mercy on us and on the whole world.
0: Eternal Father, I offer you the body and blood, soul and divinity of your dearly beloved Son, our Lord Jesus Christ, in atonement for our sins and those of the whole world. For the sake of his sorrowful passion,
1: have mercy on us and on the whole world.
0: For the sake of his sorrowful passion,
1: have mercy on us and on the whole world.
0: For the sake of his sorrowful passion,
1: have mercy on us and on the whole world.
0: For the sake of his sorrowful passion,
1: have mercy on us and on the whole world.
0: For the sake of his sorrowful passion,
1: have mercy on us and on the whole world.
0: For the sake of his sorrowful passion,
1: have mercy on us and on the whole world.
0: For the sake of his sorrowful passion,
1: have mercy on us and on the whole world.
0: For the sake of his sorrowful passion,
1: have mercy on us and on the whole world.
0: For the sake of his sorrowful passion,
1: have mercy on us and on the whole world.
0: For the sake of his sorrowful passion,
1: have mercy on us and on the whole world. Holy God,
0: holy mighty one,
1: holy immortal one, have mercy on us and on the whole world. Holy God,
0: holy mighty one,
1: holy immortal one,
0: have mercy on us and on the whole world.
1: Holy God,
0: holy mighty one,
1: holy immortal one,
0: have mercy on us and on the whole world. Eternal God, in whom mercy is endless and the treasury of compassion inexhaustible, look kindly upon us and increase your mercy in us, that in difficult moments we might not despair nor become despondent, but with great confidence submit ourselves to your holy will, which is love and mercy itself.
1: In the name of the Father, and of the Son, and of the Holy Spirit. Amen.
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1: Welcome, friends. This is Peter Herbeck, your host. We're going to continue today to talk about the theme we began yesterday, which is reflecting on what we were given in the Gospels yesterday was the Beatitudes from the Sermon on the Mount, the beautiful five chapters there of the teaching of Jesus, what you might call the Sermon on the Mount lifestyle. It's Jesus helping us understand what it means to follow him. And to be a Christian means to not only believe in him and make a confession that you believe he is the Son of God and you repent of your sins and enter the waters of baptism, and in that you are born again by water and the Spirit. You become a child of God, as John the Apostle says, he gave us power to become children of God. But becoming a child of God means you enter the family of God. And in the family of God, just like any other family, there's a way of life, a distinct way of life. And Jesus came essentially to not only bring us out of the dominion and darkness of sin and death, he came to lead us into his way of life, his way of thinking, the life that he and the Father have shared from all eternity. And he reveals to us, what does God value? What does the kingdom value? And we see in the Beatitudes, if you had a chance to tune in yesterday, as we reflected on them, how each one of the eight Beatitudes is so radically different than the way of the world and the natural instinct, you might say, of fallen human nature. It's so different. In fact, we can't walk in the footsteps of Jesus and follow him, which is what he's calling us to do, on our own power and our own resources. Because of the powers of the world, the flesh, and the devil that are at work against us. And the flesh within is that fallen dimension of our own nature. And we're attracted to sin. We're attracted to pride. We're attracted to envy and jealousy and rivalry. You know, think of the various sins that the church teaches us about, the seven deadly sins and things like that. This is our fallen nature. And that fallen nature is just the opposite of what Jesus witnesses to in his own life, but also what he's teaching in the Sermon on the Mount. And in particular, at the beginning of that sermon is the Beatitudes, the blessed life, the happy life that Jesus is giving to the flesh. Doesn't think it's a happy life, which is why a lot of people run from getting serious about following Jesus. But it's so important to see, because we see it throughout Jesus' teaching in his life and then throughout the whole New Testament. It's the preaching of the gospel leads to repentance and conversion, as it described in the baptism and new life and entering the church and the family of God. But then it leads to a transformed life. The Holy Spirit gives us new power. The Holy Spirit guides us and teaches us and enables us to actually walk in the footsteps of Jesus and to imitate Christ. That's what it means to be a Christian. And St. Paul would say, we make it our aim to please the Lord. That's our passion. It's a good test of the human heart. How much am I aware on a daily basis in my life? Or maybe another way to think about it, as a baptized Catholic or baptized Christian, have I come to the point in my life where my mind is renewed enough to understand this whole thing is a new way of life? It's the whole journey between now and when the Lord calls me home is a participation in the life of Jesus, and as a disciple, being under the leadership, the teaching, the guidance, the inspiration, the correction, the mercy, the kindness, all of it, of Jesus at work in my life. And he's calling me every day to take one step again each day to learn how to follow him and to imitate his life. And so we hear Paul saying, you know, imitate me as I imitate Christ. Because that's what we're all doing. And so, again, it's not, Catholicism isn't just we're baptized, we enter in, and then we kind of live our own life. or we just live by a kind of generic, basically to be a Catholic, I mean, just be a good person and don't harm anybody and kind of mind your own business and then just kind of follow your dreams. I mean, that's how quite a few people, I think lots of people live that way. But actually what it is when we enter the waters of baptism, that old man that insists on its own way, the way of the flesh, is put to death. And we rise to new life. And when we rise to new life, what we come to understand is we no longer belong to ourselves, but I now belong to another. It's a theme that runs throughout the whole New Testament. My life is no longer my own. My life belongs to Christ. And that's not a bummer. That's not something to be upset or sad about. Letting go of the reins can be difficult of our lives because of pride and things that are still present in us. We can't have a more precious gift than that. We can't have a way of life that's better than that. It's not possible. You can't find it on earth. Jesus is the way, the truth, and the life. And then Jesus talked about abiding in him. He said, if you abide in me, you'll bear much fruit. You did not choose me, I chose you. And the whole, another way to look at the life, for example, of the Beatitudes, or the Sermon on the Mount, walking, following Jesus in the way of his teaching is a way of abiding in him. It's obeying him. And obedience, again, I've talked many times about it on the program, is obedience is the love language of heaven. Jesus said, if you love me, you'll obey my commandments. Abide in my love. Abide, rest in, give yourself to it. Trust in my willing your good. Trust in my plan for your life. Now let's go. And so what will happen on the day of judgment is what will get revealed is how much we took this part of our lives seriously as Catholics and as Christians. Did we hear Jesus, and did we actually come at some point in our life to the realization and the recognition and the joy of knowing that my life is no longer my own and that I belong to Christ. And that to follow him is the way of freedom. It's the way of life. There's just no better way to live. And what I'm now, as I'm agreeing with Jesus, as I'm bringing areas of my life under his direction in obedience, and I'm gladly trying to walk out the Beatitudes in my life. And I'm conscious of what that is and what the teaching that's there. Because remember now, it's very hard to abide in the Lord if we're not reading the Word of God. It's very hard to know the way of life of Jesus without reading the Word of God. And not only is this Word of God just words on a page, it's the very presence and power of the Holy Spirit, the author of this Word of God. It has power to transform us. And so as we're learning from Jesus through his word, it's a living word that brings about genuine transformation in our lives. Last week, reading a little bit from 1 Thessalonians, and you see Paul doing just what Jesus did as he's preaching the gospel. He's experiencing a tremendous amount of persecution. In this letter, he's talking about the persecution he experienced in Philippi when he was stripped and beaten with rods and thrown into prison. But that was just one of many, we talked about last week, times where Paul was persecuted. He's writing a letter to this community, and he's acknowledging their tremendous surrender, their fullness of surrender to the Lord. You know, he saw already the graces, the work of faith, the labor of love, and steadfast hope. So he saw faith, hope, and love already growing in them. And he was delighted, he said, because he knew that God had chosen them, because when the word of God came to them, they experienced the power of God, the power of the Holy Spirit, and they were filled with full conviction. And this is the way for all of us. And then he goes on to describe, he said, you know what kind of men we proved to be among you for your sake, and you became imitators of us and of the Lord. For you receive the word in much affliction and joy inspired by the Holy Spirit. This is the normal pattern in many ways of life. You receive the word And it comes in the power of God. It's the power of God that animates our mind and our heart. It makes it possible for us to see Jesus as Lord and to confess Jesus as Lord and for our hearts to fall in love with, and to know the love of the Father. And he said, you became imitators of us. Paul's a disciple of Jesus. Each one of these that he's writing to, they're also disciples of Jesus, but they're also disciples of Paul. Because Paul taught them a new way of life. And then he said, in receiving the word, it cost you something. Lots of affliction. That's normal too. Remember what Jesus said, blessed are you if men persecute you, revile you, falsely accuse you. He said, when that happens, rejoice. Rejoice. It's a gift. That's the way of the master. That's the way of all the disciples, all the apostles. And it still happens today in the life of the church. And he said, you turned to God from idols. You turned from your former way of life to a new way of life. And that new way of life, Paul says, is to serve a living and true God. And so we make that turn, not just a confession of belief, as I was saying earlier, but I understand now. I'm no longer serving myself or my own desires. I'm living for God, the one true God. And then the other part, he says, is that I'm waiting for his son from heaven, who was raised from the dead. I know he's coming again in glory. I'm in a posture of readiness. I'm walking with the Lord. I'm living out by his grace in a community of people in the church, fulfilling the calling, but I'm anticipating his return. And I know he's coming to deliver us, as St. Paul says, there from the wrath to come. The beginning of the next chapter. He said, we had courage in our God to declare to you the gospel of God in the face of great opposition. This is part of what the Lord wants to strengthen in each one of us. The courage to declare the good news of God, even in the face of opposition. For our appeal does not spring, he said, from error or uncleanness, nor is it made with guile. But just as we have been approved by God to be entrusted with the good news, with the gospel, so we speak not to please men, but to please God who tests our hearts. For we never used either words of flattery, as you know, or a cloak of greed, as God is our witness, nor did we seek the glory of men. That's pretty powerful. It's very easy to be a man pleaser in this world. You know, try to please the boss, try to please the celebrity, try to please whoever. And so we shape our lives in a way that we will get favor from other people. Paul said, no, we didn't do that. And we do not seek the glory of men. That's a free man right there. And that's a renewed mind. He's living for the audience of one. Ultimately, he's following Jesus. Jesus said, again, from John's Gospel, Chapter 8, verse 12, I am the light of the world. He who follows me will not walk in darkness, but will have the light of life. To walk to please men, to seek the glory of men, is to walk in darkness, friends. Let's embrace the call to walk in the light of the Lord. God bless you.
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12: Blessed are the peacemakers, for they shall be called sons of God. St. Jose Maria Escriva says that we are called to light up the pathways of this earth by being sowers of peace and joy. This comes from being aware that we are sons and daughters of God. On the road of life, though, we find dangers, but God walks with us every step of our life, pouring out the gifts of His Holy Spirit upon us. 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Blessed are the peacemakers, for they shall be called sons of God.
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0: The Sorrowful Mysteries of the Holy Rosary with Mother Angelica and the nuns of Our Lady of the Angels Monastery.
1: In the name of the Father, and of the Son, and of the Holy Spirit.
2: Amen.
1: I believe in God, the Father Almighty, creator of heaven and earth, and in Jesus Christ, his only Son, our Lord, who was conceived by the Holy Spirit, born of the Virgin Mary, suffered under Pontius Pilate, was crucified, died, and was buried. He descended into hell. The third day he rose again from the dead. He ascended into heaven and sits at the right hand of God, the Father Almighty, from whence he shall come to judge the living and the dead. Our Father, who art in heaven, hallowed be thy name. Thy kingdom come, thy will be done, on earth as it is in heaven.
2: Give us this day our daily bread, and forgive us our trespasses, as we forgive those who trespass against us. And lead us not into temptation, but deliver us from evil. Amen.
1: Hail Mary, full of grace, the Lord is with thee. Blessed art thou among women, and blessed is the fruit of thy womb, Jesus.
2: Holy Mary, Mother of God, pray for us sinners now and at the hour of our death. Amen.
1: Hail Mary, full of grace, the Lord is with thee. Blessed art thou among women, and blessed is the fruit of thy womb, Jesus.
2: Holy Mary,
1: Mary, full of grace, the Lord is with thee. Blessed art thou amongst women, and blessed is the fruit of thy womb, Jesus.
2: Holy Mary, Mother of God, pray for us sinners now and at the hour of our death. Amen.
1: Glory be to the Father, and to the Son, and to the Holy Spirit.
2: As it was in the beginning, is now, and ever shall be, world without end.
1: The first sorrowful mystery, the agony in the garden.
3: Dear Jesus, your example of resignation, acceptance, and love makes us realize that the Father has our lives in his hands, and nothing happens to us that is not for our good.
1: Our Father, who art in heaven, hallowed be thy name. Thy kingdom come, thy will be done, on earth as it is in heaven.
2: Give us this day our daily bread, and forgive us our trespasses, as we forgive those who trespass against us. And lead us not into temptation, but deliver us from evil. Amen.
1: Hail Mary, full of grace, the Lord is with thee. Blessed art thou among women, and blessed is the fruit of thy womb, Jesus.
2: Holy Mary, Mother of God, pray for us sinners now and at the hour of our death. Amen.
1: Hail Mary, full of grace, the Lord is with thee. Blessed art thou amongst women, and blessed is the fruit of thy womb, Jesus.
2: Holy Mary, Mother of God,
1: Mary, full of grace, the Lord is with thee. Blessed art thou among women, and blessed is the fruit of thy womb, Jesus.
2: Holy Mary, Mother of God, pray for us sinners now and at the hour of our death. Amen.
1: Hail Mary, full of grace, the Lord is with thee. Blessed art thou amongst women, and blessed is the fruit of thy womb, Jesus.
2: Holy Mary, Mother of God, pray for us sinners, now and at the hour of our death. Amen.
1: Hail Mary, full of grace, the Lord is with thee. Blessed art thou among women, and blessed is the fruit of thy womb, Jesus.
2: Holy Mary, Mother of God, pray for us sinners now and at the hour of our death. Amen.
1: Hail Mary, full of grace, the Lord is with thee. Blessed art thou amongst women, and blessed is the fruit of thy womb, Jesus.
2: Holy

0: Blessed art thou amongst women, and blessed is the fruit of thy womb, Jesus.
1: Holy Mary, Mother of God, pray for us sinners now and at the hour of our death. Amen.
0: Hail Mary, full of grace, the Lord is with thee. Blessed art thou amongst women, and blessed is the fruit of thy womb, Jesus.
1: Holy Mary, Mother of God, pray for us sinners now and at the hour of our death. Amen.
0: Hail Mary, full of grace, the Lord is with thee. Blessed art thou among women, and blessed is the fruit of thy womb, Jesus.
1: Holy Mary, Mother of God, pray for us sinners now and at the hour of our death. Amen.
0: Hail Mary, full of grace, the Lord is with thee. Blessed art thou among women, and blessed is the fruit of thy womb, Jesus.
1: Holy Mary, Mother of God, pray for us sinners, now and at the hour of our death. Amen.
0: Glory be to the Father, and to the Son, and to the Holy Spirit.
1: As it was in the beginning, is now, and ever shall be, world without end. Amen.
0: O my Jesus,
1: forgive us our sins, save us from the fires of hell, and lead all souls to heaven, especially those in most need of your mercy.
0: The second sorrowful mystery, the scourging at the pillar.
2: Dear Jesus, this incident was not only painful, but humiliating. Each stroke of the whip made you wince with pain, and the gaze of the onlookers made you feel like a worm and no man.
0: Our Father, who art in heaven, hallowed be thy name, thy kingdom come, thy will be done on earth as it is in heaven.
1: Give us this day our daily bread, and forgive us our trespasses, as we forgive those who trespass against us, and lead us not into
0: Amen. Hail Mary, full of grace, the Lord is with thee. Blessed art thou among women, and blessed is the fruit of thy womb, Jesus.
1: Holy Mary, Mother of God, pray for us sinners now and at the hour of our death. Amen.
0: Hail Mary, full of grace, the Lord is with thee. Blessed art thou among women, and blessed is the fruit of thy womb, Jesus.
1: Holy Mary, Mother of God, pray for us sinners now and at the hour of our death. Amen.
0: Hail Mary, full of grace, the Lord is with thee. Blessed art thou among women, and blessed is the fruit of thy womb, Jesus.
1: Holy Mary,
0: Hail Mary, full of grace, the Lord is with thee. Blessed art thou among women, and blessed is the fruit of thy womb, Jesus.
1: Holy Mary, Mother of God, pray for us sinners, now and at the hour of our death. Amen.
0: Hail Mary, full of grace, the Lord is with thee. Blessed art thou amongst women, and blessed is the fruit of thy womb.

0: Fill thee, grace, the Lord is with thee. Blessed art thou amongst women, and blessed is the fruit of thy womb, Jesus.
1: Holy Mary, Mother of God, pray for us sinners now and at the hour of our death. Amen.
0: Hail Mary, full of grace, the Lord is with thee. Blessed art thou amongst women, and blessed is the fruit of thy womb, Jesus.
1: Holy Mary, Mother of God, pray for us sinners now and at the hour of our death. Amen.
0: Hail Mary, full of grace, the Lord is with thee. Blessed art thou among women, and blessed is the fruit of thy womb, Jesus.

0: Blessed art thou amongst women, and blessed is the fruit of thy womb, Jesus.
1: Holy Mary, Mother of God, pray for us sinners, now and at the hour of our death. Amen.
0: Hail Mary, full of grace, the Lord is with thee. Blessed art thou amongst women, and blessed is the fruit of thy womb, Jesus.
1: Holy Mary, Mother of God,
0: glory be to the Father, and to the Son, and to the Holy Spirit.
1: As it was in the beginning, is now, and ever shall be, world without end. Amen.
0: O my Jesus,
1: forgive us our sins, save us from the fires of hell, and lead all souls to heaven, especially those who most need thy mercy.
0: The third sorrowful mystery, the crowning with thorns.
2: Dear Jesus, our lack of confidence in your mercy and the lukewarmness of our love braided the crown of thorns, this instrument of torture, into a wreath of unspeakable pain.
0: Our Father, who art in heaven, hallowed be thy name. Thy kingdom come, thy will be done on earth as it is in heaven.
1: Give us this day our daily bread, and
0: Hail Mary, full of grace, the Lord is with thee. Blessed art thou among women, and blessed is the fruit of thy womb, Jesus.
1: Holy Mary, Mother of God, pray for us sinners now and at the hour of our death. Amen.
0: Hail Mary, full of grace, the Lord is with thee. Blessed art thou amongst women, and blessed is the fruit of thy womb, Jesus.
1: Holy Mary, Mother of God, pray for us sinners now and at the hour of our death. Amen.
0: Hail Mary, full of grace, the Lord is with thee. Blessed art thou amongst women, and blessed is the fruit of thy womb, Jesus.
1: Holy Mary, Mother of God,
0: full of grace, the Lord is with thee. Blessed art thou among women, and blessed is the fruit of thy womb, Jesus.
1: Holy Mary, Mother of God, pray for us sinners now and at the hour of our death. Amen.
0: Hail Mary, full of grace, the Lord is with thee. Blessed art thou among women, and blessed is the fruit of thy womb, Jesus.
1: Oh.

0: Blessed art thou amongst women, and blessed is the fruit of thy womb, Jesus.
1: Holy Mary, Mother of God, pray for us sinners now and at the hour of our death. Amen.
0: Hail Mary, full of grace, the Lord is with thee. Blessed art thou amongst women, and blessed is the fruit of thy womb, Jesus.
1: Holy Mary, Mother of God,
0: full of grace, the Lord is with thee. Blessed art thou amongst women, and blessed is the fruit of thy womb, Jesus.
1: Holy Mary, Mother of God, pray for us sinners now and at the hour of our death. Amen.
0: Hail Mary, full of grace, the Lord is with thee. Blessed art thou amongst women, and blessed is the fruit of thy womb, Jesus.
1: Holy Mary, Mother of God, pray for us.
0: Glory be to the Father, and to the Son, and to the Holy Spirit.
1: As it was in the beginning, is now, and ever shall be, world without end. Amen.
0: O my Jesus,
1: forgive us our sins, save us from the fires of hell, and lead all souls to heaven, especially those who most need thy mercy.
0: The fourth sorrowful mystery, the carrying of the cross.
2: You loved us enough, dear Jesus, to take upon your bleeding shoulders the wood of your cross. May our cross be one cross, dear Jesus, that together we may glorify the Father and save souls.
0: Our Father, who art in heaven, hallowed be thy name. Thy kingdom come, thy will be done on earth as it is in heaven.
1: Give us this day our daily bread, and forgive us our trespasses, as we forgive those who trespass against us. And lead us not into temptation, but deliver us from evil. Amen.
0: Hail Mary, full of grace, the Lord is with thee. Blessed art thou among women, and blessed is the fruit of thy womb, Jesus.
1: Holy Mary, Mother of God, pray for us sinners now and at the hour of our death. Amen.
0: Hail Mary, full of grace, the Lord is with thee. Blessed art thou amongst women, and blessed is the fruit of thy womb, Jesus.

0: Blessed art thou amongst women, and blessed is the fruit of thy womb, Jesus.
1: Holy Mary, Mother of God, pray for us sinners now and at the hour of our death. Amen.
0: Hail Mary, full of grace, the Lord is with thee. Blessed art thou among women, and blessed is the fruit of thy womb, Jesus.
1: Holy Mary,
0: Hail Mary, full of grace, the Lord is with thee. Blessed art thou among women, and blessed is the fruit of thy womb, Jesus.

0: Lord is with thee. Blessed art thou amongst the women, and blessed is the fruit of thy womb, Jesus.
1: Holy Mary, Mother of God, pray for us sinners now and at the hour of our death. Amen.
0: Hail Mary, full of grace, the Lord is with thee. Blessed art thou among women, and blessed is the fruit of thy womb, Jesus.
1: Holy Mary, Mother of God, pray for us sinners now and at the hour of our death. Amen.
0: Hail Mary, full of grace, the Lord is with thee. Blessed art thou amongst women, and blessed is the fruit of thy womb, Jesus.
1: Holy Mary, Mother of God, pray for us sinners now and at the hour of our death. Amen.
0: Hail Mary, full of grace, the Lord is with thee. Blessed art thou amongst women, and blessed is the fruit of thy womb, Jesus.
1: Holy Mary, Mother of God, pray for us sinners now and at the hour of our death. Amen.
0: Hail Mary, full of grace, the Lord is with thee. Blessed art thou amongst women, and blessed is the fruit of thy womb, Jesus.
1: Holy Mary, Mother of God, pray for us sinners now and at the hour of our death. Amen.
0: Glory be to the Father, and to the Son, and to the Holy Spirit.
1: As it was in the beginning, is now, and ever shall be, world without end. Amen.
0: O my Jesus,
1: forgive us our sins, save us from the fires of hell, and lead all souls to heaven, especially those who most need mercy.
0: The fifth sorrowful mystery, the crucifixion.
2: You gave your life for us when we were yet sinners. Help us, Jesus, to see your loving gaze as you looked up to the Father with abandonment, at the thief with mercy, and at your mother with love.
0: Our Father, who art in heaven, hallowed be thy name, thy kingdom come, thy will be done on earth as it is in heaven.
1: Give us this day our daily bread, and forgive us our trespasses, as we forgive those who trespass against us. And lead us not into temptation, but deliver us from evil. Amen.
0: Hail Mary, full of grace, the Lord is with thee. Blessed art thou amongst the women, and blessed is the fruit of thy womb, Jesus.
1: Holy Mary, Mother of God, pray for us sinners now and at the hour of our death. Amen.
0: Hail Mary, full of grace, the Lord is with thee. Blessed art thou amongst women, and blessed is the fruit of thy womb, Jesus.
1: Holy Mary, Mother of God, pray for us.
0: Mary, full of grace, the Lord is with thee. Blessed art thou amongst women, and blessed is the fruit of thy womb, Jesus.
1: Holy Mary, Mother of God, pray for us sinners now and at the hour of our death. Amen.
0: Hail Mary, full of grace, the Lord is with thee. Blessed art thou amongst women, and blessed is the fruit of thy womb, Jesus.
1: Holy Mary, Mother of God,
0: Hail Mary, full of grace, the Lord is with thee. Blessed art thou amongst women, and blessed is the fruit of thy womb, Jesus.
1: Holy

0: Blessed art thou amongst women, and blessed is the fruit of thy womb, Jesus.
1: Holy Mary, Mother of God, pray for us sinners now and at the hour of our death. Amen.
0: Hail Mary, full of grace, the Lord is with thee. Blessed art thou amongst women, and blessed is the fruit of thy womb, Jesus.

0: is with thee, blessed art thou amongst women, and blessed is the fruit of thy womb, Jesus.
1: Holy Mary, Mother of God, pray for us sinners now and at the hour of our death. Amen.
0: Hail Mary, full of grace, the Lord is with thee. Blessed art thou among women, and blessed is the fruit of thy womb, Jesus.
1: Holy Mary, Mother of God, pray for us sinners now and at the hour of our death. Amen.
0: Glory be to the Father, and to the Son, and to the Holy Spirit.
1: As it was in the beginning, is now, and ever shall be, world without end. Amen.
0: O my Jesus,
1: forgive us our sins, save us from the fires of hell, and lead all souls to heaven, especially those who most need thy mercy.
0: Hail, Holy Queen.
1: Mother.

0: pray for us, Holy Mother of God.
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0: Let us pray. O God,
1: whose only begotten Son, by his life, death, and resurrection, has purchased for us the glories of eternal life, grant us this teaching, that meditating upon these mysteries of the Most Holy Virgin, of the Blessed Virgin Mary, we may imitate what they contain, and obtain what they promise, through the same Christ our Lord. Amen.
0: May the divine assistance remain always with us.
1: And may the souls of the faithful departed, through the mercy of God, rest in peace. Amen.
0: In the name of the Father, and the Son, and the Holy Spirit.

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1: This is EW.
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4: This is Sandra McDevitt with a Did You Know moment. Did you know there were two orders established by the church to ransom Christian slaves taken by the Moorish pirates? Moorish pirates captured and enslaved from the Mediterranean all the way to the coast of England, over 500,000 Christians during a 600-year period. St. John of Mappa, along with the holy hermit St. Felix of Valois, founded the Trinitarian Order in 1198. Traveling to Tunisia, St. John personally ransomed 2,700 captives. Over the years, his order ransomed many more tens of thousands. Our Lady of Ransom, founded by St. Peter Alasco, began ransoming slaves in 1203. According to records, over 70,000 were ransomed by the order. So now you know about the two orders established to rescue Christian slaves from Moorish pirates. I'm Sandra McDevitt for EWTN Radio.
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On this Tuesday, the 9th of June, it is the Feast of St. Ephrem the Syrian. Let's pray together in the name of the Father, and the Son, and the Holy Spirit, a prayer of St. Ephrem. O Lord and Master of my life, spare me from the spirit of apathy and meddling, of idle chatter and love of power. Instead, grant to me, your servant, the spirit of integrity and humility, of patience and love. Yes, O Lord and God, grant me the grace to be aware of my sins and not to judge others. For you are blessed, now and forever. Amen. Our Father, who art in heaven, hallowed be thy name. Thy kingdom come, thy will be done, on earth as it is in heaven. Give us this day our daily bread, and forgive us our trespasses, as we forgive those who trespass against us. And lead us not into temptation, but deliver us from evil. Amen. St. Ephrem the Syrian, pray for us. It is the Sunrise Morning Show. We are glad that you are along with us on this Tuesday, the 9th of June. Man, June is just flying by. I don't know about you, but I blinked, and here we are. I feel like I barely got a chance to even, like, savor the beginning of June. But here we are again. It is the Sunrise Morning Show on EWTN. I'm Matt Swaim. Anna Mitchell has news. Paul Lockman at the controls. Father Boniface Hicks will be with us to share some thoughts on the Heart of Mary as we head into the hearts of Jesus and Mary, the feasts.

0: celebrated this Friday and Saturday. We'll check in with Marlon De La Torre from Knowing Is Doing. Dr. Benjamin Lewis will unpack the collect prayer we heard at Mass for the Feast of Corpus Christi. And then Dr. John Cutaback will discuss the importance of taking responsibility. So stay with us if you can. Right now it is 2 minutes past. Here's Anna Mitchell with news.
1: Good morning. Pope Leo has departed Madrid and is headed to Barcelona as his apostolic visit to Spain continues today. On his agenda once he arrives is midday prayer at Holy Cross Cathedral and a prayer vigil this evening at Olympic Stadium. Pope Leo yesterday became the first pope ever to address a session of the Spanish Parliament, and in his address stressed the dignity of the human person from conception to natural death. From Vatican Radio, Deborah Castellano-Luboff reports.
2: Such dignity, he stressed, precedes any concession of the state and cannot be subordinated to changing social consensus or the fluctuations of momentary majorities. He asked what future societies can have if life ceases to be recognized as a fundamental value, and if the unborn, the elderly, the sick, those who suffer in silence, or those entirely dependent on the care of others are left in the shadows. The defense of human life, he said, is neither a private interest nor confessional concern, but a goal of civilization. Every human life, he insisted, must be safeguarded from conception to its natural end in every circumstance. The Holy Father dedicated remarks to the family, noting that where it is supported, the spiritual and social stability of nations is strengthened. Acknowledging migration, the Pope called for safe and legal pathways, respectful reception, and genuine integration, while also ensuring no one is forced to leave their homeland because of conflict, poverty, or climate crises. He warned of a profound spiritual and cultural crisis manifesting in violence, polarization, and distrust. He stressed that peace requires diplomatic courage, ethical responsibility, and respect for international law. Pope Leo emphasized that every war is a painful defeat. Weapons, he noted, may impose temporary silence, but never genuine peace. Holy Father emphasized dialogue, respect for treaties, and moral responsibility, stressing that freedom requires proper limitation of public power. In a special way, he spoke about religious freedom, highlighting the sacramental seal of confession as part of religious freedom. Finally, Pope Leo XIV invited lawmakers to remember that every public decision concerns real people. He called on Spain to remain a land of encounter, culture, solidarity, and hope, praying for peace, justice, and prosperity for all. I'm Deborah Castellano-Luboff.
1: Following that historic address, the Holy Father went on to meet with Spain's bishops, speaking to them of the synodal journey undertaken by the Church, comparing it to a journey. He said, quote, "One temptation that can arrive when traveling is that of fixating on what we leave behind, places, things, ways of life, without opening ourselves in docility to the Spirit, to the newness of what we encounter. Along with this temptation," he said, "there is also that of our luggage, which, for similar reasons, we fill with useless things that end up being a burden. At the same time, we must not forget something we learn from the troubles of so many migrants. A person who is alone, without roots and without resources, suffers terribly and finds it very difficult to establish solid bonds in the place where they arrive," end quote. In other news, a U.S. Army helicopter has crashed near the Strait of Hormuz, but President Trump says the two crew members were not injured. Trump made the comments to journalists late yesterday while at John F. Kennedy Airport after watching the NBA Finals in New York. The New York Times first reported that a U.S. Army Apache attack helicopter went down near the strait in unclear circumstances. The crash came after Iran and Israel exchanged fire yesterday, imperiling talks over solidifying a shaky ceasefire in the Iran war. Iran said at least two members of an air defense unit had been killed in the attacks. At least 100 people have died from Ebola less than a month after authorities declared an outbreak of the disease in eastern Congo. Attacks on health workers from angry residents, skepticism among some locals, and armed conflicts in hotspots continue to challenge efforts to stop the spread. OpenAI has filed paperwork that could open the door for a Wall Street debut. Lisa Dwyer reports.
3: ChatGPT maker OpenAI filed preliminary paperwork that would open the door to its becoming a publicly traded company, making itself the third in a powerhouse trio of artificial intelligence companies eyeing Wall Street debuts. The move follows Anthropic and SpaceX, which are also pursuing IPOs. While OpenAI says it has not decided on the timing yet, as there are advantages to staying private, last fall, CEO Sam Altman mentioned that an IPO was the most likely path due to the company's size and capital needs. I'm Lisa Dwyer.
1: The San Antonio Spurs beat the New York Knicks last night, 115 to 111 in the NBA Finals. Now trail in the series 2-1. The Spurs handed the Knicks their first loss in 46 days and potentially salvaged their season last night in front of a Madison Square Garden crowd that included President Trump. And researchers in Finland say bumblebees' brains are buzzing a lot more than previously thought, solving problems similar to tests used with chimps and elephants. The University of Oulu-led team said untrained bees moved a small ball under a fake flower, climbed on it, and reached sugar water overhead. Scientists say the result points to goal-driven problem-solving, not just instinct or luck. Bumblebees help pollinate food crops, but researchers say they are now nearly 50% less likely to be seen in parts of North America than before 1974. It is true. You don't see a lot of bees. You weren't paying attention.
0: I mean, don't see a lot of bees.
1: Do you see a lot of bees?
0: Hey, I don't know. Is this a pun? Are you trying to be funny, Anna Mitchell?
1: Do I ever?
0: No, I guess not. Wow. Yeah, I mean,
1: I don't even know where the pun would have been there.
0: Help me. See bees. Oh, come on.
1: Oh, Matt.
0: I thought that you did that on purpose, Anna Mitchell.
1: No. No, absolutely not.
0: We're trying to behave. The Sunrise Morning Show continues. I'm Matt Swaim, joined now by Father Boniface Hicks, and he is a Benedictine monk and the author of Personal Prayer, A Guide to Receiving the Father's Love. Father Boniface, good morning.
4: Good morning, Matt.
0: All right, so we've got some big feasts coming up this weekend with the Feast of the Sacred Heart of Jesus and the Feast of the Immaculate Heart of Mary. And a lot of our listeners have gone through consecrations to the Sacred and Immaculate Hearts. A lot of others have heard about it, and maybe you're a little bit scared about, you know, that level of commitment. But give us an idea of what it is to consecrate your heart to the heart to the hearts of Jesus and Mary.
4: That word consecration is, people don't know quite what to make of that, but, it already happened in baptism, so it's too late, and, you might as well just lean into it. That's kind of how I approach it.
0: There you go.
4: But there's a way of making it a bit more intentional. What is the heart? The heart is sort of encompasses the whole body, soul, inside and outside, the essence, the core of a person, we would say is in the heart. The deepest center of the person is in the heart. And so when we're not just consecrating ourselves to Jesus's ideas or even just kind of imitating his behavior, but when you consecrate to the heart of Jesus, then it's really an alignment of our interior with his interior, of our motivations, our intentions, our feelings, our desires, our goals, and aligning all of those with the heart of Jesus. And, of course, to add in the heart of Mary, or I actually wrote a consecration to the heart of Jesus, to the hearts of Joseph and Mary, is really to recognize that those great saints have already done this, and there's a way that as we resonate with, as we align our intentions, our goals, our interiority with Joseph, that'll draw us closer to Mary, with Mary, that draws us closer to Jesus. So it's really making a communion of hearts with those saints who are already so fully united with the heart of Jesus. But Jesus, of course, has a heart because he is God, but he is also truly man. And so God has a heart, you could say, when he becomes flesh in Jesus Christ. And what else would we want our hearts to be doing than to be fully united with God?
0: Baptism puts us in this kind of relationship, but I think we all know that you can be in a family but not fully engaged in the family, right? It doesn't mean that you've lost your membership in the family. It just means that maybe you're not as involved as you perhaps ought to be, not as in touch as you ought to be. But to give us maybe a better idea of how a consecration looks, I mean, it's not like you can come up to me and say, hey, Matt, are you interested in consecrating yourself to the hearts of Jesus, Mary, and Joseph? And I'll be like, yeah, sure, I got 5 minutes this afternoon. Let's do it. there's a bit more involved in this. So how do you maybe set this up as kind of like this intentional sort of game plan and way to kind of get yourself in the headspace and the heart space for this?
4: Yes, indeed. Well, reflecting on what the heart is a first important step. And then, an ongoing path of reflection. Somehow the 33-day period, which was inaugurated in some way by Louis de Montfort for consecration to Mary, has become very popular. There's something about doing something for a month daily that has a way of cutting across our whole lives. You know, if I did something for 5 minutes this afternoon, that would capture a little whimsy that came up in me today and that I actually carried through to this afternoon. But when I do something for 33 days, that has a way of touching a pretty wide swath of my life. And then it gives me time to reflect on how rich and deep this is. The heart of Jesus is worth writing books and books about. It's worth spending months and years reflecting on. And so it gives a little bit more time for that kind of reflection and prayer to penetrate a little bit more deeply than just snapping my fingers and let it be done this afternoon.
0: Well, there are some listeners perhaps who have become interested in this, or maybe they thought about it for a while and never actually gone through with any of it. If people want to find some of the resources that you've put together to help them consecrate themselves and come up with like a really kind of structured plan so they can stay on track, where can they find what you've put together?
4: Yeah, the consecration I mentioned is on my website, fatherboniface.org, and then you can click on consecrations at the top. And the consecration to the heart of Jesus through the hearts of Joseph and Mary. And I spend 5 days emptying the heart of the noise of the world, a week returning to the heart, really reflecting on what our own heart is and trying to help us get in touch with that. And then a week on the heart of Joseph, a week on the heart of Mary, and then finally a week on the heart of Jesus, and a consecration prayer that I composed just to capture some of the movements of the heart and to align those with the hearts of Jesus, Mary, and Joseph.
0: It's a good thing to think about during this month of the Sacred Heart of Jesus. And the link to Father Boniface can be found at sunrisemorningshow.com. Thank you as always, Father, and happy belated feast day, by the way.
4: Thank you so much, Matt. Have a great day.
0: All right, 16 minutes past the hour. We got headlines next.
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0: 18 past. Here's Anna with headlines.
1: Pope Leo has departed Madrid and is now headed to Barcelona as his apostolic visit to Spain continues today. Yesterday, the Holy Father became the first pope ever to address a session of the Spanish Parliament and used his time before lawmakers to stress the dignity of the human person. And a U.S. Army helicopter has crashed near the Strait of Hormuz, President Trump saying the two crew members were not injured.
0: News at the top and bottom of each hour every weekday morning here on the Sunrise Morning Show. And Anna Mitchell, I kind of feel like we should just cancel the next hour of the Sunrise Morning Show and just run Pope Leo's address to the Spanish Parliament.
1: Oh, it was awesome, wouldn't it?
0: It was like... It was like Benedict talking to Congress and Mother Teresa talking to the Nobel Prize Committee. Mm-hmm. It had flavors of both of those things. You know, the Pope is probably going to get clapped for no matter what if he shows up, you know, in a diplomatic scenario.
1: He had what, a two-minute standing ovation?
0: But yeah, he got a two-minute standing O. And that's after he said things like, "Hey, Spain, don't kill your babies and old people." Don't be caught up by momentary fads. What do you call it? Momentary majorities that diminish human dignity. I mean, he covered it all.
1: Yeah.
0: So there may be some people out there who are like, how come the Pope never talks about X or Y or Z thing that I care about? I would just refer you back to this particular address to the Spanish Parliament. Because he hit all the high notes. It's interesting when the Pope talks like that to see what various media outlets refer to him as saying.
1: Oh, yeah. Well, my newswire focused on migration.
0: Yeah, of course. I mean, that's something that, you know, the newswire is kind of keyed in on. Mm-hmm. So, you know, words like abortion and euthanasia and from conception to natural death, you know, just kind of... Phew. And it's like the Far Side comic where the guy is talking to his dog and says, "Ginger, that's a bad dog. Yeah, I told you once, I told you 100 times, Ginger. Don't get into the trash, Ginger. You understand me?" And then it says what the dog hears, which is just blah, blah, blah, blah, Ginger, blah, blah, blah, Ginger.
1: Basically.
0: That's kind of how...
1: Yeah.
0: It's kind of how the news works.
1: Go read his full address. It's so good.
0: It's good marching orders for every society. It's 21 past.
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15: Brothers and sisters, we got to tell the truth in this country. 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I wouldn't want to go to a mosque and run into a Baptist service. I don't want to go to a Baptist church and find out that they're having Mass. We've got to be honest to ourselves. We've got to be what we are. I'd rather a good old-fashioned, honest agnostic than a phony Christian any day of the week. There are reluctant agnostics. There are atheists who are searching for God, and they may find him. But somebody who says they're doing something in the name of God, in the name of Christ, and God and Christ have nothing to do with it, is violating this commandment. I am the Lord your God. You shall not take my name in vain.
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1: 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You're listening to the Sunrise Morning Show on the EWTN Global Catholic Radio Network. So happy to have you along with us on a Tuesday morning. Joining us again on the Sunrise Morning Show is Marlon De La Torre. He's Senior Director of the Department of Evangelization for the Diocese of Columbus. He writes at knowingisdoing.org. Good morning, Marlon. Go Bucks.
16: Good morning, Eddie. Go Bucks.
1: So the United States is about to be consecrated to the Sacred Heart of Jesus. The U.S. bishop's doing this in celebration of America 250. Mm. But this really is nothing compared to what Pope Leo XIII did back in 1899. Can you tell us about it?
16: You know, when he saw the value of what St. Margaret Mary Alacoque did, years before, in terms of the visions she received from our Lord, really calling upon a recovery or a resuscitation of our identity to him. And this was significant for what Pope Leo did in consecrating the entire world to the Sacred Heart of our Lord. And that brought us back to a reality that we are a human being. We are a consistent person, someone made in the image and likeness of God that has to be intimately united to God. And so the Feast of the Sacred Heart and this devotion and consecration really was to remind us of who we are as God's children, and that we're intimately united with him, and that the Son of God, Jesus Christ, came to bring us back to that reality, that we are not alien to anything other than being a son or daughter of God. And so, and that's part of the reality of the consecration, but just also the devotion to the Sacred Heart, why it became such a major, beautiful feast. And it's something that helps us to remind ourselves who we are, not as alien, but not as somebody that can be discarded, but as true human beings, made in his image and likeness, and that Christ came to pretty much bridge the divine and the human. And so there's a lot to this beautiful feast, to the sacredness of the devotion to the Sacred Heart, and it helps us to remind who we are as the sons and daughters.
1: Well, you mentioned St. Margaret Mary there, and certainly her visions of Christ led to what I'm going to describe as an articulation, I suppose, of devotion to the Sacred Heart, specifically looking at his heart on fire with love for us. But I think about this in terms of the development of doctrine, Marlon, because while it might seem like this devotion was sort of invented after her visions, I mean, this really was a continuation of devotion of the early church, was it not?
16: Oh, absolutely. The idea that after Christ rose from the dead, after the ascension and after Pentecost, that we would lose our identity was a legitimate concern and fear of the early church. And so for us as disciples of Jesus Christ, the early church was very cognizant that we can't lose our identity. We can't start developing a wayward thought or an ideology or practice, which was occurring at that time. several people claimed to have an identity to Christ that was not consistent with what our Lord did. And so for us, from the very beginning, our identity comes from the Trinity. We are Trinitarian people. Our baptism signifies something. Our entryway is to enter into the kingdom of God ultimately. And so all those things are tied to the Sacred Heart. They're tied to our understanding that our Lord wants us to be intimately involved with Him and united with Him. And that, for lack of a better phrase, our surrender is necessary and necessitates that. And that really brings to fruition the reality of the cross, why He died, and why the incarnation is so much a reality as revealed in the sacrifice of the Mass.
1: I mean, it really comes down to love, doesn't it, Marlon?
16: Oh, it does, absolutely. If we are able to think of the other person other than ourselves and be intimate with that person and seek the well and the good in that person, that is the devotion to the Sacred Heart. Like every time I would intercede for you or for anyone else, I seek the ultimate good for you, and that is God's love. And if I do that well without thinking of my own personal desires, that essentially is what the devotion is.
1: Yeah. I mean, to receive His love and to return His love, how do we do that?
16: Very simply speaking, when you look at what Pope Leo did and what he reminds us is that if Christ gave His life for us, then we as human beings have to also do the same, both in prayer, dedication, fasting, sacrifice. He brought us to the reality of what His human heart did. Our Lord gave us His heart. And because of that, there was no reservation of unleashing that love for us. And that's the beauty of what His death implies. So we should be impelled to reciprocate that love without exception. And that's the key to the devotion. God, through His Son, died and gave us His love without exception. We're supposed to basically imitate that and to love others without exception at all. And if we do that well, then we're nourishing not only our souls, but the souls of others, and remind us that, well, Christ did die without exception. And that if we do that well, we're properly ordered to seek the good in the other person,
1: yeah,
16: pray, intercede for the other person, and then from there, really promote the kingdom of God as best we can. And I think that's the beautiful thing, that we do it without exception and without expecting anything in return.
1: Well, to be just like Him, right? I mean, he gives this all as gift, right? I mean, this is nothing that we can do to deserve this. This is the Lord giving it all as gift.
16: Yeah, it is. And that's the beauty of it, that there was nothing left other than His beauty and His death on the cross. And for us, that should be every day how we live, literally surrendering ourselves to His will and seeking the holiness and sanctity of others around us.
1: Yep. To live the life that He lives, to Amen. Die the death that He died in many ways. We've been talking to Marlon De La Torre. You can read his post about this over at knowingisdoing.org. It's linked at sunrisemorningshow.com. Marlon, thank you, and go Bucks.
16: Appreciate it, Annie. Go Bucks.
1: Half past the hour now on the Sunrise Morning Show. It's time for news. Pope Leo has departed Madrid and is now headed to Barcelona as his apostolic visit to Spain continues today. On the agenda, once he arrives, is midday prayer at Holy Cross Cathedral, as well as a prayer vigil this evening at Olympic Stadium. Pope Leo yesterday became the first pope ever to address a session of the Spanish Parliament, and in his address stressed the common good and the dignity of the human person from conception to natural death. He said, quote, "The defense of human life is neither a partisan issue nor a confessional interest. It is a goal of civilization. Every human life must be recognized and safeguarded from conception to its natural end in every circumstance of its existence." He said, "When this certainty is obscured, the most vulnerable are the first victims, and the law loses its deepest meaning to serve and protect every person." End quote. Following that historic address to Parliament, the Holy Father went on to meet with the bishops of Spain. From Vatican Radio, Devin Watkins has more.
17: Pope Leo XIV recalled that Christ leads the Church and determines her rhythm, saying pastors are called to walk as members of His one body. Pope Leo noted that ours is a time marked by polarization and division. He said the church in Spain is called to offer a witness to unity in diversity, embracing the richness of gifts, charisms, and sensibilities present among the people of God.
18: Con la fortaleza de conservar como un tesoro.
17: The strength of the church, he said, does not come from the greatness of her resources, but from the holiness of her children, from the communion of her pastors, and from the humble and persevering fidelity of those who allow themselves to be guided by the Spirit. The Pope told the bishops that their ministry is to be a visible sign of communion with Christ, with the Pope, and with all elements of the church in Spain.
18: Estamos llamados a ser principio visible de comunión.
17: Your mission, he said, calls you to safeguard unity, foster dialogue, heal divisions, and accompany the journey of the people entrusted to your care. Pope Leo also urged the bishops to remain close to young people, seminarians, and migrants. He said a church at peace within herself can speak more freely to other Christians, other religions, and non-believers. The Pope also pointed to St. John of Avila, patron of the Spanish clergy, as a model of priestly life. He said priests should find in their bishop not only authority, but a father who accompanies them. Brother priests, he added, should share their struggles and joys with each other so that they may better encounter Christ in their journey. Pope Leo recalled the words of St. John of the Cross, who said that ecclesial renewal can only be born of a heart conformed to Christ. Christ's heart, he said, is a pillar of fire that continues to guide and defend the church in the face of every challenge. I'm Devin Watkins.
1: A U.S. Army helicopter has crashed near the Strait of Hormuz. President Trump says the two crew members were not injured. He made the comments to journalists late last night while at JFK Airport after watching the NBA Finals in New York. The New York Times first reported that a U.S. Army Apache attack helicopter went down near the Strait in unclear circumstances. The crash came after Iran and Israel had been exchanging fire yesterday, imperiling talks over solidifying a shaky ceasefire. At least 100 people have died from Ebola less than a month after authorities declared an outbreak of the disease in eastern Congo. Attacks on healthcare workers from angry residents, skepticism among some locals, and armed conflict in hotspots continue to challenge efforts to stop the spread. Out of the 550 cases of the disease confirmed as of Sunday, there have been 101 deaths and 19 recoveries, according to the latest situation report late yesterday. Rescuers are searching ruined buildings in the southern Philippines to ensure no one was still trapped a day after the strongest earthquake to hit the country in a half century killed at least 37 people and displaced more than 32,000. Only 4 people were considered missing on official records in the southern provinces. That's the news on the Sunrise Morning Show. It's 35, Pat. The Sunrise Morning
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23: There's a way of life where simplicity brings joy, and humility leads to happiness, where we learn that less is more, and in giving, we receive. 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It's a place where the broken receive healing, and repentant hearts find mercy. Here, our days are set free from anxiety and addictions, and our nights rest with more peace. So, where is this hope, and who knows the way? Our hope rests in Jesus, and His church leads the way. If you're longing to fill an emptiness or seeking a way home, we invite you to experience the peace that only comes from God. We are Catholic. Welcome home.
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0: I'm Matt Swaim, joined now by Dr. Benjamin Lewis from the International Commission on English in the Liturgy, where he serves as Director of Translation Services. Dr. Lewis, welcome back.
4: Good morning.
0: So there was a lot going on this weekend for the Feast of Corpus Christi. You had a sequence thrown in there as well. There's
4: yes.
0: a lot going on. Many of us marched around the property or even around the town. So we might have missed the collect prayer, but fortunately, you're always highlighting stuff in the collects that we need to key in on. So tell us a little bit about the collect for Corpus Christi and what we should be looking for in it.
4: Yeah, there are a couple things you should be looking for. One is, you know, we've talked before about tenses and how there's often a movement from past to present to future tense. I want you to be looking and listening for how that's slightly different in this collect prayer. Another thing that we don't talk as much about, but it's something to think about with these collect prayers, is that they are usually addressed to one person of the Trinity, not always the same. Often they're addressed to God the Father.
0: Oh, God, did this, you know,
4: yes.
0: Grant us this through Christ our Lord, yes.
4: Yeah, and so depending on which person of the Trinity we're addressing in the prayer, the formula at the end changes. If we're addressing God the Father, then the formula at the end is through our Lord Jesus Christ, who lives and reigns with you and in the unity of the Holy Spirit. But the formula changes if we're addressing the second person or the third person of the Trinity. So that's something to listen for as well in this collect prayer.
0: All right, so let's hear it. And I think that now that we know, there are a lot of people who already kind of have muscle memory for this, you know, aspect of the closing of a collect where we're talking to God through Christ our Lord. So I guess the ending is great to listen for here. Let's hear it.
4: O God, who in this wonderful sacrament have left us a memorial of your passion, grant us, we pray, so to revere the sacred mysteries of your body and blood, that we may always experience in ourselves the fruits of your redemption, who live and reign with God the Father in the unity of the Holy Spirit, God forever and ever.
0: Yeah, so we're talking to Jesus, which
4: yes.
0: may throw people because we normally when we say Jesus, we say, O Christ, or O Jesus, or something like that.
4: Yeah.
0: So when we're saying, O God, we usually mean the Father. So yeah, this is a little bit of a different kind of take.
4: Yeah, yeah, and you don't really get that clarity until that second line, who in this wonderful sacrament have left us a memorial of your passion. So that's our first clue. We're not talking to God the Father. We're talking to God the Son, because it's the passion of Christ that we're referencing. So we're talking directly to Jesus, which is fitting on the Feast of Corpus Christi, because it's the Feast of His body and blood.
0: Yeah, makes sense. Although, you know, it is kind of a great reminder that most of the prayers in the Mass are directed to God the Father. But, you know, we prayed all kinds of cool prayers. As a matter of fact, I would love to have you around during the Corpus Christi processions, because we were bouncing back and forth between Latin and English the whole time.
4: Oh.
0: We were walking around my parish.
4: That's good. That's good.
0: Property. But did you get a chance to do any processions?
4: We did. Our parish did it on Thursday. So even though for all of the dioceses in the United States, it's transferred to Sunday, our parish did an evening votive mass of the Most Holy Eucharist. So it wasn't technically the Corpus Christi mass, but it was a votive mass of the Most Holy Eucharist. And one of the options for that votive mass is you can use some of the prayers or some of the readings from Corpus Christi. So we were able to kind of, you know, wasn't technically a Corpus Christi Mass, but it was sort of like a Corpus Christi Mass. And so we did a Eucharistic procession. So at the end of Mass, we all processed out. And last year when we did it, we just stayed on the church property and kind of went to the parish center and went to the Catholic high school that's right across the street from our parish. And so we sort of stayed on our block. But this year we went down the street and kind of around a city park. And so we kind of went out and through the neighborhood, and one of the stops was at the Palatine Convent that is just down the street from our parish, and it faces the city park. So as we were going, we were passing by people that were just out and about, you know, shooting hoops or playing tennis or kicking a soccer ball in the city park. And so we were getting a lot of looks from people from the neighborhood, like, what is this? Who are all these people, you know, processing down the street with this, with funny clothes and this canopy? But then we had the station at the Palatine Convent facing the park. We had a gospel reading on the Eucharist, and the pastor was proclaiming it in a nice loud voice. And I thought, this is a really beautiful witness to be facing the park and just proclaiming to anybody who's happens to be out and about on a summer evening, you know, the gospel, and, you know, showing the importance of the Eucharist to us as Catholics.
0: There are a lot of different ways to do street preaching. Corpus Christi processions is maybe the maybe peak street preaching, as it were. Yeah, Father Frank Donio is a Palatine regular in the Sunrise Morning Show. I'm sure he would be very excited to know that you were near St. Vincent Pallotti as part of the procession. And, of course, you know, you got little kids. The little kids at your parish is into Corpus Christi processions as the little kids at my parish, because the kids at my parish are all about it.
4: I was very pleased to see that a number of the first communicants were wearing their first communion dress. So that was really beautiful to see.
0: Yeah, pretty cool stuff. Well, thank you so much, Dr. Benjamin Lewis, Director of Translation Services for ISIL, the International Commission on English and the Liturgy. Have a great day, and we'll talk to you soon.
4: Thanks, Matt. You too.
0: Again, you can find Dr. Benjamin Lewis and all of our guests linked at sunrisemorningshow.com. We're coming up on the Feast of the Sacred Heart on Friday. 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
1: Pope Leo has departed Madrid and is now headed to Barcelona as his apostolic visit to Spain continues today. He'll lead midday prayer and preside over a prayer vigil this evening. Pope Leo yesterday became the first pope ever to address a session of the Spanish Parliament, and in his address stressed the dignity of the human person from conception to natural death. And a U.S. Army helicopter has crashed near the Strait of Hormuz, President Donald Trump saying the two crew members were not injured. Next newscast in about 15-ish minutes from now as the Sunrise Morning Show continues here on the EWTN Global Catholic Radio Network. It's 14 till. Dr. John Cutterback joining us again on the Sunrise Morning Show. He's a philosophy professor at Christendom College and the Institute of Catholic Culture. 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Good morning, Dr. Cutterback.
10: Good morning, Annie.
1: Doc, in your second chapter here, you begin pretty early on saying this. If a person sees himself as responsible only for himself, then ultimately he is an irresponsible person. Back that up.
10: Well, you know, I think we go right to the heart of what God intended in creating us. A person, as I know, just from the top of theology, God is a Trinity. It's all about, as it were, living in relationship. And so we are our brother's keeper. And the first things that we have to take responsibility for are others. Obviously, yes, we have to live a good life. But in many ways, you might even say, central to my living my own good life is that I owe that to someone else. First of all, God. That's the main reason that I should be good, is because I owe this to God. And then by his amazing, wonderful plan, this shows up, and as it were, he's kind of teaching us this other-centeredness by this most natural of vocations, marriage, and then living in a family. My life is a constant oblation in view of taking responsibility for others. And the way that we're living in this age of individualism and kind of self-centeredism is a direct denial of who we are.
1: Yeah, I mean, not only that we owe it to them, but I mean, the higher way of looking at it is love, right? I do this because I love God and I love my neighbor, and most specifically, I love my family.
10: Amen, amen. And the thing, Annie, that I think is just so powerful, so beautiful, and so important is how each of these kind of, this rich complexity of these fundamental dispositions we need to develop, that God wants to develop in us, the household is the natural place for that to happen. First, beginning as children, where we witness, hopefully, parents taking responsibility for one another and for us. And from the start, then, that's patterned for us. And we learn right in the heart of home, right at the beginning of human life, that this is the way to live. And, of course, that's passed on to us. And according to our own vocation, we take up the same thing. But it begins there in that beautiful structure of the home.
1: Well, so often, though, nowadays especially, we see more of a focus on your quote-unquote responsibility at work, right, Dr. Cutterback? And so what does that then tell our children?
10: Right, and this is delicate. It's not as though that's not a key responsibility in our life. It is, but I think we have gotten things kind of out of order. You know, the subtitle of the book, "Living as If People Matter." I mean, I kind of put it this way: the great vocation in the home, looking at it from the viewpoint of the spouses, of the parents, is I'm taking responsibility for the life of people. In the household, the direct focus is not on any peripheral aspect of human life, it's on human life itself. In our profession out there, what we're doing there is normally secondary. Now, sometimes it can move into a kind of primacy when we have to defend the national common good and so forth. We have to remember that. But fundamentally, we tend to be dealing more out there with things that are lesser than the direct focus on people that is demanding our attention, our love, our gift of self every day in the home.
1: Well, there is something to be said in this regard, too, for how we view our work, right? I mean, you write in this chapter on responsibility that there would be something monstrous in an artisan who cares more for his craft than for the people who benefit from it. Is that really true? I mean, what is the deeper meaning of responsibility that we probably don't understand quite as well as we should?
10: Well, you're going right for the perfect thing, Annie, that I'm very glad you're making that point. We don't want to have this fundamental opposition of what you do in the home versus what we're doing out there. Mm-hmm. By getting it right in the home, this is setting up our getting it right out there. It's always ultimately about people. And so my main focus here is the place where we're most supposed to learn and express and enact that is in the home. And then we carry that same attitude into everything else we do. Our attention to things is always for people. Our attention to things is always for people. And yes, I'm glad you're pushing on that. A craftsman loves the things he's working with, but ultimately, isn't it not? Because those things serve people. And he always wants to keep that in his heart and mind.
1: Well, I think there's even another layer that we can take that then, because you're comparing household making to an art, to a craft. I mean, your website is Lifecraft.
10: Amen. And he always you see right through to the heart of it. I mean, this is our great joy. This is our great calling. We're all, as humans, we're makers, we're crafters, and always in some important sense. And the most important thing is crafting our life, including our own, so that we can be living together. And this should govern, penetrate everything that we're doing. And that's why I'm convinced that having an intentional household, starting again in the home, this is going to transform our profession, our work out there, because those key dispositions we develop in the home and we take out there. And that's part of the reason there's so little responsibility out there in the professional world, is because it's not going on in homes.
1: So if building a household is a craft and I want to be an artisan, a good artisan in that craft, then I have to be thinking more about the people who benefit from that craft, right?
10: And what their true flourishing is. And that's where the faith is so key in reminding us, when you put the emphasis on the highest things, it doesn't make other things be unimportant. It gives them their importance. So prioritizing the faith, the spiritual goods, now we have the reason that we're concerned about what we're having for breakfast and how the furniture is arranged, and all the other very concrete, practical, beautiful things are part of the art of crafting a human life in the home.
1: Well, and if others in my household benefit from me being good at my craft, that's going to benefit me also, too. I mean, then I have a household full of other people who are also responsible and thinking of me in that regard.
10: It's that great, wonderful paradox, right? He who is willing to die to self is the one who comes to life, he who gives, right? So by living our proper relationship to others, of course, it does bring about our own greater fulfillment and happiness. That's why I love to say, an intentional household, we take care of the young, we take care of the elderly, but this is our joy, this is our vocation, so it's our completion, too.
1: It is. Thank you so much, Dr. John Cutaback. You can find his book, The Intentional Household, linked at sunrisemorningshow.com. He's actually going to be giving a lecture on this at the Institute of Catholic Culture, Matt, toward the end of summer. It's going to be part of this three-part series with Rod Dreher and Leah Labresco Sargent on this idea of, like, building the Benedict option.
0: That should be an interesting panel, as it were.
1: Well, it's not a panel. It'll be three separate lectures, but they kind of build on each other. So
0: get them all in the same room.
1: That would be so cool. But Rod Dreher will start, and then Leah Labresco Sargent will go next, and then Dr. Cutaback will bring it home for us.
0: There you go.
1: With the intentional household.
0: Well, you know, it's interesting. This is... you know, a lot of people did the control F on Magnifica Humanitas, the Pope's encyclical on anthropology in the age of AI. Some people said, oh, the word sin's only in there three times. The word family's in there 22 times. And that's most of them are in this idea of AI replacing jobs, and it's not just like, oh, that hurts the job numbers. It's when families can't find employment, that breaks down the most stabilizing force in all of civilization. So, yeah.
1: Yeah.
0: Taking care of the family is taking care of the world, man. Pope Leo says so.
1: You want to change the world? Go home and love your family.

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1: Hi, this is Anna Mitchell. 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
4: You as a parent apply Galatians 5, is watch your kids as they move into the religious space, if you want to put it that way. I made noises about the priesthood on and off when I was a little kid. My parents were never oppressive about it. They never pressed me in that direction, but they would quietly indicate an openness to that, or like, that's a good thing. I remember I still have it upstairs, a Bible that my parents got me for Christmas in 1969. I'm a little kid. And it's, from Mom and Dad to Bob, Christmas 1969. They knew, they sensed I was kind of interested in religious things. So I would say that, don't be pushy, of course, but don't go the other direction. That's, my generation got too much of that, was, back off. Who am I to tell you what to do? You make up your mind. No, I think gently, quietly, affirming that, yeah, that's a good thing you're thinking about, and you should be open to that.
0: EWTN. 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

0: It is Tuesday the 9th of June. Let's begin together in prayer in the name of the Father, and the Son, and the Holy Spirit. Eternal glory to you, O Lord. You alone are God. Grant us the gifts of worship and wonder. You are the source of all life. Grant us reverence for all that lives. You are the beginning and the end of all that is. Grant us the wisdom to live according to your purposes. O Lord our God, you have brought all things into being from Christ and in Christ and for Christ. May we live the worship we offer you in lives of love and praise. We ask this through Christ our Lord. Our Father who art in heaven, hallowed be thy name. Thy kingdom come, thy will be done, on earth as it is in heaven. Give us this day our daily bread, and forgive us our trespasses, as we forgive those who trespass against us. And lead us not into temptation, but deliver us from evil. Amen. And since it is his feast day, St. Ephrem the Syrian, pray for us. Happy feast day to any Ephraims listening this morning. I'm Matt Swaim. Anna Mitchell has news. Paul Lockman at the controls. And up this hour, we got a lot to get to. You know, of course, we are in this month of the Sacred Heart of Jesus, and we're heading towards the Feast of the Immaculate Heart of Mary. We're going to talk about Mary's heart with Steve Ray later this hour. Father Philip Michael Tangora, I'm sorry, I'm looking at the wrong day. What am I thinking? I'm looking at the show that I was teasing tomorrow. We're going to talk about St. Ephrem the Syrian with Dr. Matthew Bunsen. I'm thinking about a lot of things at once. Father Ignatius Schweitzer will discuss his book, How to Be His, and then Chris McGregor, to reflect on a selection from the Office of Readings. I promise you, we'll sort it out as the morning goes on. There are a lot of people that come in and out of the doors of the Sunrise Morning Show. Right now, it is 2 minutes past. 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Here's Anna Mitchell.
1: Good morning. Pope Leo has departed Madrid and is headed to Barcelona as his apostolic visit to Spain continues today. On the agenda, one

0: he arrives, is midday prayer at Holy Cross Cathedral and a prayer vigil this evening at Olympic Stadium. The Holy Father yesterday became the first pope ever to address a session of the Spanish Parliament, and in his address stressed the dignity of the human person and the common good. From Vatican Radio, Deborah Castellano-Luboff reports.
1: Such dignity, he stressed, precedes any concession of the state and cannot be subordinated to changing social consensus or the fluctuations of momentary majorities. He asked what future societies can have if life ceases to be recognized as a fundamental value, and if the unborn, the elderly, the sick, those who suffer in silence, or those entirely dependent on the care of others are left in the shadows. The defense of human life, he said, is neither a private interest nor confessional concern, but a goal of civilization. Every human life, he insisted, must be safeguarded from conception to its natural end in every circumstance. The Holy Father dedicated remarks to the family, noting that where it is supported, the spiritual and social stability of nations is strengthened. Acknowledging migration, the Pope called for safe and legal pathways, respectful reception, and genuine integration, while also ensuring no one is forced to leave their homeland because of conflict, poverty, or climate crises. He warned of a profound spiritual and cultural crisis manifesting in violence, polarization, and distrust. He stressed that peace requires diplomatic courage, ethical responsibility, and respect for international law. Pope Leo emphasized that every war is a painful defeat. Weapons, he noted, may impose temporary silence, but never genuine peace. Holy Father emphasized dialogue, respect for treaties, and moral responsibility, stressing that freedom requires proper limitation of public power. In a special way, he spoke about religious freedom, highlighting the sacramental seal of confession as part of religious freedom. Finally, Pope Leo XIV invited lawmakers to remember that every public decision concerns real people. He called on Spain to remain a land of encounter, culture, solidarity, and hope, praying for peace, justice, and prosperity for all. I'm Deborah Castellano-Luboff.
0: Following that historic address, the Holy Father went on to meet with Spain's bishops yesterday, speaking to them of the synodal journey undertaken by the Church, stressing the idea of a journey. He said, quote, "One temptation that can arise when traveling is that of fixating on what we leave behind, places, things, ways of life, without opening ourselves in docility to the Spirit, to the newness of what we encounter. Along with this temptation, there is also that of our luggage, which, for similar reasons, we fill with useless things that end up being a burden. At the same time," he said, "we must not forget something we learn from the troubles of so many migrants. A person who is alone, without roots and without resources, suffers terribly and finds it very difficult to establish solid bonds in the place where they arrive," end quote. In other news, a U.S. Army helicopter has crashed near the Strait of Hormuz. President Trump saying the two crew members were not injured. He made the comments to journalists last night at JFK Airport after watching the NBA Finals in New York. The New York Times reported a U.S. Army Apache attack helicopter went down near the strait in unclear circumstances. The crash came after Iran and Israel had been exchanging fire yesterday. At least 100 people have died from Ebola less than a month after authorities declared an outbreak of the disease in eastern Congo. Out of the 550 cases of the disease confirmed as of Sunday, there have been 101 deaths and 19 recoveries, according to the latest situation report late yesterday. OpenAI has filed paperwork that could open the door for a Wall Street debut. Lisa Dwyer reports.
2: ChatGPT maker OpenAI filed preliminary paperwork that would open the door to its becoming a publicly traded company, making itself the third in a powerhouse trio of artificial intelligence companies eyeing Wall Street debuts. The move follows Anthropic and SpaceX, which are also pursuing IPOs. While OpenAI says it has not decided on the timing yet, as there are advantages to staying private, last fall, CEO Sam Altman mentioned that an IPO was the most likely path due to the company's size and capital needs. I'm Lisa Dwyer.
0: It's another day of primary elections around the United States. Voters heading to the polls today in Maine, Nevada, South Carolina, and North Dakota. The San Antonio Spurs won in the NBA Finals last night, 115-111 over the New York Knicks. The Knicks still lead the series 2-1. And the 2026 edition of the world's 50 best beaches includes several in the U.S. The top American entry on the list is Siesta Beach in Florida, which ranked 7th globally. It's located on Siesta Key in Florida and has 100% quartz crystal sand and underwent a $20 million renovation back in 2016.
3: Wow. So do you go to the beach much, Anna Mitchell?
0: No. I'm not a beach person.
3: I gathered that.
0: I don't like wearing bathing suits.
3: Well, you know, I'm a warm weather rather than a cold weather person. Mm-hmm. You know, on the East Coast, there's some beaches here, like Ocean City and such, but we only usually go like in the off season because mm-hmm. then they're not busy.
0: Sure.
3: Which means that you get cool access to seafood, but it's too cold to get in the water.
0: Yeah.
3: So
0: well, that would be okay by me.
3: But you know, going to the Gulf is
0: as you know, I like to dress perpetually if it's fall.
3: As, you know, fall fashions. It is what it is, Anna Mitchell.
0: Wearing my jacket now.
3: You know, personally, I'd rather be on the lake than the beach.
0: Yeah, same here.
3: I mean, I'd rather certainly fish for bass and bluegill than for the other things.
0: Yep.
3: So. It is what it is.
0: It'd be neat to see you catch like a swordfish or something.
3: I don't know what I would do with it.
0: Take a picture.
3: I'm like a dog chasing a car. I don't know what I'd do with it if I caught it.
0: I mean, I guess that's fair, but...
3: Yeah.
0: But I, too, would rather go to a lake.
3: Yes.
0: Than a beach. Personally. I might see some mountains this summer.
3: Mountains.
0: I'd be into that.
3: Basically, just anything mentioned in a psalm... is a good vacation spot.
0: Yeah, it's true. It's true. Well, today is Tuesday, June the 9th. So happy to have you along with us here on the Sunrise Morning Show. It's 10 past. Back with us now on the Sunrise Morning Show is Dr. Matthew Bunsen, Vice President and Editorial Director of EWTN News. Good morning, Doc.
4: Good morning. How are you?
0: I am doing great. We are going to be talking about St. Ephrem the Syrian today because, among your other hats, you are the creator of the Doctors of the Church series on EWTN. So his feast day, at least on the Roman calendar, is June 9th. They celebrate him in the East on January 28th. What do we know about his life?
4: Yeah, you said something very important, that he's celebrated in the East, and he is one of the greatest figures in the whole of the Syrian Christianity, and that has to be said right off the bat because he is so much a figure of Eastern Christianity. He was born in Nisibis, which was one of the great cities of the East. We've sort of forgotten about it because of the way the history has unfolded. And we know that his parents were probably fairly not well-to-do, but they were certainly Christian. And he grew up then in the faith and was also influenced by great figures also of the East at the time, Jacob or James, who was the bishop of Nisibis, who really recognized in this young man immense talent, great skill, and great faith. And it's one of the reasons why, according to custom, he took Ephrem with him when Ephrem was about 20 years old to the Council of Nicaea in 325. So the list of the great people who attended Nicaea just keeps growing, doesn't it?
0: Yeah, for sure. So tell us about his preaching.
4: Well, this was one of the keys to also understanding Ephrem. If we think of him as a great figure of the East, he's also one of the greatest figures really in the history of the church, of hymnography, of writing and of preaching. And he was ordained a deacon. He, by custom, it was said that he pretended to be insane when superiors in the East wanted to ordain him a priest because he felt that he was unworthy of ordination to the priesthood, so he remained a deacon. But that did nothing. Apparently, people were quite comfortable with his insanity because he was renowned for his preaching and then had a way of converting. I know we're going to talk about that in a second, of how he preached the truth of the faith and fought against heresy in ways that just the average Christian could understand and take to heart. And how did he do it? By memorable homilies, by sermons, but especially by hymns and songs.
0: He's known as the Harp of the Holy Spirit. What a title.
4: That's right. It's of all the titles of the various doctors, we have the angelic doctor, the doctor of the incarnation. I love the idea of the Harp of the Holy Spirit because it implies two really interesting things. The first is that obviously the presence of the Holy Spirit, but then to be called a harp, in other words, he allowed himself to be such a perfect instrument. And what was that instrument? It was through music, through hymnography. It was through composition. I just mentioned that he was a great enemy of the heresies, Arianism and others. And the Arians had a way, Arius, in the propagation of the Arian heresy, which called into question the divinity of Christ, they used little hymns, little songs, so people could remember them, like sea shanties, that were clever, but also perpetuated heretical ideas. Ephraim did them one better by writing songs that allowed people to understand the teachings of the faith, but they could sing them themselves. So you could pass this along from one generation to the next. It's easy to teach someone how to sing a song full of deep ideas, but simple enough to remember. And people could sing those songs, not only proclaim true teachings of the faith, but then to have beauty attached to it as well. So there's a certain genius to what Ephraim was able to accomplish in his hymn writing, and it went on and on in terms of his hymns and his songs.
0: Well, kind of a forerunner, I guess you could say, of another doctor of the church, except giving an Eastern flavor to the theology, I would say, very much like Thomas Aquinas.
4: That's right, where you take the beauty of the church, but then you really compose it in a way that people can always remember. And of course, we honor Thomas Aquinas for so many other things, but his hymns also have withstood the test of time, and so have St. Ephraim's.
0: Yeah, absolutely. So how would you describe the theology of Ephraim? Can you give us a sense of how he illuminates the faith through his poetry?
4: Well, part of it, again, is a very practical understanding. Let's remember that he was speaking at a time of great conflict in the church. So one small example would be one of his compositions that was really, it's praising the Son who conquered our enemies. And he writes about, with the armor of a condemned fighter, our Lord prevailed. He put on a body from Adam and from David, that with that body, evil had condemned in it, he would be abased to overcome disgrace. To you, my Lord, a song from the peoples that have believed in you. Even your childhood is too great for the talkative, who will open his mouth against the one who nourishes all, who at the meager table of Joseph and Mary has grown up. So right there we have beautiful elements of the incarnation, but also Christ himself.
0: So beautiful. Doc, do you know what date they celebrate him in the Eastern Catholic tradition?
4: Well, one of them is January 28th.
0: Yeah, I was going to say, you'll recognize the date, which here in the West is the feast of St. Thomas Aquinas. How interesting.
4: That's right.
0: We've been talking to Dr. Matthew Bunsen. You can find EWTN News linked at sunrisemorningshow.com. St. Ephraim, pray for us.
4: Pray for us.
0: Dr. Bunsen, thank you so much.
4: Privileged to be with you. God bless.
0: You too, Doc. Thank you. All right, it's 17 past now on the Sunrise Morning Show. We're back with headlines right after this.
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9: When we pray, we should talk to God. It sounds simple. It's not always that simple. It's just like making any conversation, though. So sometimes we need prayer starters. Things that'll give us a boost and get the conversation going. The formal prayers we have in the church, like the Our Father, the Hail Mary, the Glory Be, even the Creed, all of these things are ways that we can begin to talk to God. God doesn't get tired of hearing us say the standard prayers of the church. We can begin there.
3: 19 past. Here's Anna with headlines.
0: Pope Leo has departed Madrid and is now headed to Barcelona as his apostolic visit to Spain continues today. The Holy Father yesterday became the first pope ever to address a session of the Spanish Parliament and used his address to uphold the common good and the dignity of every human person. And a U.S. Army helicopter has crashed near the Strait of Hormuz. President Trump saying the two crew members were not injured.
3: Thank goodness. Yeah, a little scary stuff there. Continue to pray always for anybody who is in harm's way. You know, you notice that, I mean, most parishes do this. There are a lot of first responders in my parish, but we always pray for them by name as part of the prayers of the faithful. Anybody who's in the military, police, firefighters, anybody whose bad day at work is way worse than your bad day at work, we pray for them.
0: Amen to that.
3: Every day. Again, put them in, themselves in harm's way. Maybe some of you listening right now are on your way to that kind of work or coming home from it. We are praying for you this morning.
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16: This is Sandra McDevitt with a Did You Know moment. Did you know Father Patrick Peyton, the modern apostle of the family rosary, explained the rosary in the terms of a body and soul? Father Peyton was well known for saying, the family that prays together stays together. He also gave us the right manner of saying the rosary. taking into account we are both physical and spiritual beings. He explained, the rosary, like a man, is made up of body and soul. The body consists of the recitation of the Our Father, Hail Marys, and Glory Bees. The soul of the rosary is meditating on the scenes from the lives of our Lord and our Lady. So now you know how Father Peyton explained how to pray the rosary using both body and soul. I'm Sandra McDevitt for EWTN Radio.
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0: It's 23 minutes past the hour. You're listening to the Sunrise Morning Show on the EWTN Global Catholic Radio Network. Happy to have you along with us. Dominican Father Ignatius Schweitzer is with us now on the Sunrise Morning Show. He is co-author of the book from Sophia Institute Press, How to Be His, a 33-day dedication to our Eucharistic Jesus. Father, welcome back to the show.
18: No, it's Al Smith from Bishop Sheen today. So,
0: Al, what are you doing here?
18: I don't know. It's Tuesday, 7:20. I don't know. It's just they put me on, and it's all good. But like I say, I can come back later, but I'm happy to talk all things Sheen and Holy Hour. So you tell me.
0: Well, I'm happy to have you on right now. We were going to talk about the Eucharistic Holy Hour. I was expecting you in an hour from now, Al. So it's good.
18: Oh, you're right. Yeah, maybe I should come back in an hour.
0: Well, but, no, that's okay. We've got you now, so let's talk about it. We were going to be talking about the Eucharistic Holy Hour, and why don't you give us a little bit of the history here with Fulton Sheen and his devotion to the Eucharistic Lord.
18: Yes. Yeah. And people always say, you know, if there's one thing about Fulton Sheen, yes, he loved Our Lady and he loved the cross, but boy, did he love that Holy Hour, and he preached it so for so many years. He's on the radio and he's always begging the listener to make a Holy Hour. But it comes from a very soft spot in his heart. He, when he was a seminarian, he heard of a story of a little Chinese girl who, of course, the great persecution that has continued for many years in China. But she witnessed a desecration of a tabernacle where the communist authorities came in, knocked over the tabernacle, and took the priest away. And every night that little girl would sneak into the chapel and she would consume one of the hosts that fell on the floor. And she risked her life every day for 32 days to consume these sacred hosts. And on the very last day, the communist guards caught her and they executed her. And Fulton Sheen always said, if that little girl was willing to risk her life for the Eucharist, I want to make a pledge, a promise to God that I will spend some time with our Lord every day. And so he made that promise when he was a seminarian to make his daily Holy Hour. And by the grace of God, he kept that promise for 62 consecutive years, making that. So you and I, 62 days, 62 hours, you know, but 62 years. And so, you know, and he would encourage us. He says, I want you to have a relationship with Christ. And how better to develop a relationship to spend time with a person? You know, your children always say to you, Mommy, I want to be with you. I want to spend time with you. And it's the same with our Blessed Lord. He's saying those beautiful words from the cross, I thirst. And even in the Garden of Gethsemane, he said to his apostles, could you not spend 1 hour with me? And so these are the crying calls of our Blessed Lord to spend time with him. And that's what we get to do when we go and visit our Lord and make a Holy Hour. So again, Fulton Sheen wrote a beautiful book in 1940, and he distributed it to all his listeners on the Catholic Hour radio broadcast. He'd say, I want you to pray with me, so let me send you a little booklet, and it's gently called the Holy Hour Prayer Book. And it has prayers and beautiful meditations, and we've republished that book with Sophia Institute Press in the beautiful book, Lord Teach Us to Pray. Mm-hmm. And it's also available as a single book, just the Holy Hour Prayer Book. You'll see it with a beautiful monstrance on the cover. But he wanted us to pray with him and, of course, pray for the intentions of the world. And so this little prayer book we're going to go through over the next 4, 5, 6, 7 weeks and share some of the great nuggets, the sheen gems in this book. And I know, Annie, he gives 10 reasons why we should make a holy hour, because, you know, some of us would say, well, why should I? You know, right. Come on, give me a couple of reasons.
0: Yeah, well, how does he lay that out, these 10 reasons?
18: Well, again, I think sometimes he wants to shame us, to say, you know, but, you know, a priest sometimes will coax us along and kind of say, you know, let's give you a couple of reasons here. And the first reason is the no-brainer, but it's the one that makes the most sense. The Lord is with us. Like, he's there. Like, this is what we forget as Catholics, is that Jesus is true to his word. I will not leave you orphan. He stayed, he remained, and he's present in every tabernacle all over the world. And so if I said to you, hey, Jesus is, you know, down on Fourth Avenue, he's actually over on Broadway, he's here, he's everywhere, but do we go visit him? You know, the millions, or I always say, but, you know, tens of thousands of people that came to see Jesus in person when he was alive, they flocked to him. And what do? We have this indifference. So Fulton Sheen reminds us to say, the number one reason why I want you to make a holy hour is he's here. Jesus is in our presence. So hopefully that will motivate you to visit a friend, to visit Jesus, and to sit at the foot of the Master for at least an hour. So there's reason number one.
0: Well, that's all we're going to have time to get to today, but all the more reason to continue this series on Archbishop Fulton Sheen and his Holy Hour prayer book. And Al was mentioning it's in Lord Teach Us to Pray, which you can find through Sophia Institute Press. And Al, if they just want the Eucharistic Holy Hour book, you mentioned that there's a standalone copy. How can they find that?
18: Yeah, so you'll find that on Amazon. It's just the Holy Hour prayer book, and you'll see the Eucharistic Monstrance on the altar in Peoria as the front cover. So Amazon carries the book, the Holy Hour prayer book.
0: Nice. Find it linked at sunrisemorningshow.com. Thank you so much, Alan Smith. Half past the hour now on the Sunrise Morning Show. It's time for news. Pope Leo has departed Madrid and is headed to Barcelona as his apostolic visit to Spain continues today. On the agenda is midday prayer at the Holy Cross Cathedral and a prayer vigil this evening at the Olympic Stadium. The Holy Father yesterday became the first pope ever to address a session of the Spanish Parliament, and in his address stressed the dignity of the human person from conception to natural death. He said, quote, "The defense of human life is neither a partisan issue nor a confessional interest. It is a goal of civilization. Every human life must be recognized and safeguarded from conception to its natural end in every circumstance of its existence. When this certainty is obscured, the most vulnerable are the first victims, and the law loses its deepest meaning. To serve and protect every person," end quote. He went on and called for the protection of families and the dignity of migrants and said, quote, "The world is undergoing a profound spiritual and cultural crisis, which manifests in multiple forms of violence, polarization, and mutual distrust." And he called peace a moral imperative. Following that historic address, the Holy Father went on to meet with Spain's bishops. From Vatican Radio, Devin Watkins has more.
19: Recall that Christ leads the church and determines her rhythm, saying pastors are called to walk as members of his one body. Pope Leo noted that ours is a time marked by polarization and division. He said the church in Spain is called to offer a witness to unity in diversity, embracing the richness of gifts, charisms, and sensibilities present among the people of God.
20: Con la fortaleza de conservar como un tesoro.
19: The strength of the Church, he said, does not come from the greatness of her resources, but from the holiness of her children, from the communion of her pastors, and from the humble and persevering fidelity of those who allow themselves to be guided by the Spirit. The Pope told the bishops that their ministry is to be a visible sign of communion with Christ, with the Pope, and with all elements of the Church in Spain.
20: Estamos llamados a ser principio visible de comunión.
19: Your mission, he said, calls you to safeguard unity, foster dialogue, heal divisions, and accompany the journey of the people entrusted to your care. Pope Leo also urged the bishops to remain close to young people, seminarians, and migrants. He said a church at peace within herself can speak more freely to other Christians, other religions, and non-believers. The Pope also pointed to St. John of Avila, patron of the Spanish clergy, as a model of priestly life. He said priests should find in their bishop not only authority, but a father who accompanies them. Brother priests, he added, should share their struggles and joys with each other so that they may better encounter Christ in their journey. Pope Leo recalled the words of St. John of the Cross, who said that ecclesial renewal can only be born of a heart conformed to Christ. Christ's heart, he said, is a pillar of fire that continues to guide and defend the Church in the face of every challenge. I'm Devin Watkins.
0: A U.S. Army helicopter has crashed near the Strait of Hormuz, President Trump saying the two crew members were not injured. The New York Times first reported a U.S. Army Apache attack helicopter went down near the Strait in unclear circumstances. It came after Iran and Israel had been exchanging fire yesterday. At least 100 people have died from Ebola less than a month after authorities declared an outbreak of the disease in eastern Congo. Out of the 550 cases of the disease confirmed as of Sunday, there have been 101 deaths and 19 recoveries, according to the latest situation report late yesterday. Rescuers are searching ruined buildings in the southern Philippines to ensure no one was still trapped a day after the strongest earthquake to hit the country in a half century killed at least 37 people and displaced more than 32,000. Only four people were considered missing on official records in the southern provinces near where the 7.8 magnitude earthquake struck yesterday morning. That's the news. 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It's 35 minutes past the hour. 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
3: 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I'm Matt Swaim, joined now by Steve Ray from CatholicConvert.com. Steve, good morning. Oh. Are you there, Steve?
2: What? I'm here. Can you hear me?
3: Hey, we got you. Steve, good morning.
2: Okay. Good morning, Matt.
3: So this is a big week for us here at Sacred Heart Radio. Of course, the Feast at the Sacred Heart is coming up. And then the very next day is the Feast of the Immaculate Heart of Mary. We got a whole month dedicated to the Sacred Heart in June. Then we get the Precious Blood in July. Then we get the Immaculate Heart in August. A lot going on here. So why do we call Jesus' heart sacred and Mary's heart immaculate?
2: Well, sacred means sinless. It means also worthy of worship. It is divine. It's something that just is kind of otherworldly, almost, in a sense. So we have the heart of Jesus as being sacred, and it's used, that word's used 30 times in the Bible, and every time it means something that is devoted or dedicated completely to God. And so that's the heart of Jesus. It's a sacred heart. It's devoted to God. It is his own heart. And immaculate means sinless and without flaw, and it responds to the sacred heart. So something that's immaculate and sinless is obviously going to respond to that which is sacred and divine. So with that, we get those two hearts working back and forth. And one of the things that we can think about in these two is that they reciprocate back and forth. That's why they have them together, feast days together, is because one reacts to, I shouldn't say the word react, I said one initiates the love and initiates the passion for the other, the created, the immaculate. And then the immaculate heart, out of graciousness and appreciation and love, responds back to that sacred heart. And I think we said, like last week, it's kind of like Paul talks about the church being the bride of Christ, that Christ, it says he loves his church as a husband should love his wife and lay his life down for her. And then the response from the wife will be to love and honor her husband. So this is the same way it is there. The Sacred Heart initiates this great love, this divine love of God, this burning with fire of passion and love for us. And in response of its laying down its life for us, we respond back. So in a way, we can relate to the Immaculate Heart. It kind of represents us as well.
3: Yeah. You know, it's interesting to me here. You know, the modern sense of anatomy and physiology, you know, we have a whole lot of information about how things work with the human body and especially with fetal development. The devotional tradition of the church developed long before we knew a lot of the things that we knew today, such as the fact that, you know, it takes a few weeks before you can even detect a heartbeat in an unborn child, which means that before Jesus' Sacred Heart was ever beating, right? The blood that was pumping through the Immaculate Heart of Mary was giving, you know, form and nourishment to the development of this brand new conceived, you know, embryonic Jesus. So what a fascinating thing to reflect upon.
2: And it's amazing that Mary, you know, we as Protestants, as Baptists, we used to kind of denigrate her. She wasn't so important. But when you think about the fact that it's her blood and her genetic code that is pumping through, when Mary, it says as she went to visit her relative Elizabeth, it said she made haste to go there. So I'd always say, well, that was, let's say it took her 5 days to pack her little suitcase and get ready to go. And then it would have been 5 days walking to get there. So it would have been roughly 10 days. She arrives in Ein Kerem in near Jerusalem. Well, how big would the baby be then? Well, the fact is you wouldn't have been able to see the baby with your human eyes. It would have still been so small. And yet, what does Elizabeth say? Who am I that the mother of my Lord should come to me? And John the Baptist recognized who that was and leapt in his mother's womb, it says. So we have already, like you said, before you could even see it with your naked eye, it's already God himself in human form. Those cells are 100% human and 100% divine, and Mary's heart is already caring for and feeding and initiating that new life in her. It really is amazing. And then we know that there's this phenomenon called the microchimerism, whereas as the baby's developing in the womb, there is a transfer of cells between the placenta So the actual cells of the baby migrate into the mother, and the cells of the mother migrate into the baby. This is other than through the umbilical cord. And actually, those cells then reside in the mother for decades and bring health to her. Actually, it's a good thing. So this is something also that we didn't know back in the beginning. This is something
3: those cells can persist for the rest of a person's life, which, you know, once you start to think about this, now, there are ways to argue various scriptural things about what we believe about Mary. There are things where scripture is kind of silent. But a lot of what we believe about Mary is just an extension of us thinking really long and hard about Jesus, right?
2: The catechism says that. I don't know the paragraph number exactly.
3: Yeah, it's the fruit of the reflection on the incarnation.
2: Right.
3: So let's think about this. If you've got your Protestant friend and they can't go all in on something like the Immaculate Conception, well, can they at least believe that Mary had a 9-month sinless streak when Jesus was physically inside of her body? That's reasonable to think that she had a pretty good streak going there. Well, if you have microchimerism and those cells of Jesus remain in her body throughout, then maybe that sinless streak kept going. And not only that, when Jesus ascends into heaven and Mary is assumed later, I like to think of him as finishing the job, because there's still a part of him inside of her.
2: Yeah, right. That's really right. When you look at, the more we know about science, the more we learn about anatomy, the more the incarnation and the relationship between Mary and Jesus is stunning to me. I just think about that a lot, that the relationship between those two. And before, I used to kind of think she was just kind of a pipeline from heaven. God just used her as a pipeline and kind of shoved his son through her into the world. But there's really so much more involved in the relationship between the two. Sacred Heart and Immaculate Heart, where the blood is coming out of the heart is wounded. When Jesus was on the cross and his side was cut open with the lance, the blood and water came out from his heart, and the bride was formed from that. Just like Adam and Eve, Adam was put to sleep in a garden and his side was cut open. A part of his body was taken out and fashioned into a bride. Now we're in a new garden with a new Adam and his side's cut open. And from that, the bride is formed. And this is all such a beautiful relationship. And then when it says abide in me, the whole idea of abiding in the Sacred Heart of Jesus, because that he says, if you don't abide in me, there's no life in you, because it's the universal body of Christ, and it's the blood that's pumping through Christ, in a sense, through the universal body that brings us life too. Just like my heart is right now pumping blood through every little extremity of my body to bring life to that and keep it alive, so the Sacred Heart of Jesus is pumping inside the universal church. And that nourishment, the life is in the blood, keeps us all alive, just like the branches and the vines.
3: Yeah, and long before Jesus offered to feed us with his body, Mary was feeding him with her body, not just as a nursing infant, but, you know, again, there in the womb, the blood pumping the nutrients into the embryonic Lord. I mean, it's pretty wild to think
2: about. Isn't it great being Catholic?
3: It's fantastic, man. I mean, there's always more stuff to think about. Steve Ray, we got Catholic Convert linked at sunrisemorningshow.com. Thanks so much. Have a great day.
2: Thank you, Matt.
3: All right. Chris McGregor joins us next. It's 14 till.
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0: Pope Leo has departed Madrid and is now in Barcelona for the second leg of his apostolic visit to Spain. Pope Leo yesterday became the first pope ever to address a session of the Spanish Parliament and used his address to stress the common good and the dignity of every human person. And a U.S. Army helicopter has crashed near the Strait of Hormuz, President Trump saying the two crew members were not injured. You can hear news at the top and bottom of each hour right here on the Sunrise Morning Show. Joining us again on the Sunrise Morning Show is Chris McGregor from DiscerningHearts.com. Good morning, Chris.
13: Good morning, Anna. How are you today?
0: I am doing fine. Always happy to talk to you. And this week's selection from the Office of Readings is for the Solemnity of the Most Sacred Heart of Jesus, taken from the writings of Saint Bonaventure, Franciscan Doctor of the Church.
13: Oh, yeah. I love St. Bonaventure's writings. I don't know if we talk about him enough because he has this remarkable gift, Anna, for helping people contemplate the mysteries of Christ, both your mind and your heart. His writings are so beautiful. And in this particular reading, he just, I mean, I don't know how you read it and just not melt into it. I mean, it's just so beautiful.
0: Amen to that. It is an incredibly beautiful reading. And I was thinking about it. So he lived in like the 1200s. St. Margaret Mary Alacoque, who, of course, is famous for her visions of the Sacred Heart and the, First Friday devotion, Feast of the Sacred Heart, et cetera, et cetera. She's in the 1600s. So once again, we see this ever ancient, ever new kind of idea when it comes to devotion to the Sacred Heart. So when we look at this reading from St. Bonaventure, he brings it straight to the cross.
13: Oh, he certainly does. The devotion to the heart of Jesus, this is, as you said, this goes all the way back to the fathers of the church. Mm-hmm. They wrote about this devotion as well as a couple of hundred years before St. Bonaventure, St. Bernard of Clairvaux would write about it. Catherine of Siena, shortly after Bonaventure would write this, she would have mystical experiences about actually entering into the side of Jesus and seeing the heart. Because the heart of Jesus is just so much more than the experience of something visual. It's the experience of life. And Bonaventure will say, and I love this, I think this is the key quote from this reading, this blood which flowed from its source in the secret research gave the sacraments of the church power to confer the life of grace. Wow. And, I mean, this is, so, and through, even after this, so many other saints, the Gertrude the Great, all the way down to Margaret Mary, and then beyond that to even the great Divine Mercy devotion. This is a key moment in what the bishops are doing on the solemnity of the Sacred Heart of Jesus this Friday is huge in consecrating the United States to this source of grace, the life of grace. You watch what happens in this country. It's already been powerful, especially for the Catholic faith recently, and well, over the last few years with this resurgence and this desire of people to come to the sacraments. But it will be even more so now because we are inviting the Sacred Heart to essentially enthroning the Sacred Heart into the life of our country. I'm just thrilled.
0: Well, because we're inviting our country into the very heart of paradise, are we not? I mean, of the things that Bonaventure writes in here, he says, "Arise then, Bride of Christ, be like the dove that nests in the rock face at the mouth of a cavern, and there, like a sparrow which finds its home, do not cease to keep vigil." And then he goes on to say, "For this is the spring flowing from the middle of paradise. It divides and becomes four rivers, then spreads through all devout hearts and waters the whole world and makes it fruitful." If that is what is about to happen in the United States, Chris, I'm here for it.
13: Oh, I am too. And the thing is, what you just read, and the devotion of the Sacred Heart isn't a sentimental action. It's deeply theological. The heart represents the very center of Christ's love, his mercy, his compassion, his total self-gift, right? And so St. Bonaventure wants us to flows from the depths of God's love for humanity. This is the Father has created us. He desires us. If he didn't love us, according to St. Thomas Aquinas, who was a contemporary, a peer of Bonaventure, if he didn't love us, we wouldn't exist. Yeah. He loved us into a being. He desires a relationship with us. So this is very, very, this goes on to so many different levels.
0: It does. And hopefully setting our hearts on fire with love for him. So his heart is ablaze with love for us. And he is reaching out to us and inviting us. I mean, Bonaventure writes here, "O soul devoted to God, whoever you may be, run to this source of life and light with eager longing, and with the power of your inmost heart, cry out to him. O indescribable beauty of God Most High, O pure radiance of everlasting life, of everlasting light, O life that gives life to all life, O light that illuminates every light and preserves in its undying splendor the myriad flames that have shone before the throne of your Godhead from the dawn of time. O water eternal and inaccessible, clear and sweet, flowing from the spring that is hidden from the eyes of all mortal men, the spring whose depths cannot be plumbed, whose height cannot be measured, whose shores cannot be charted, whose purity cannot be muddied." I mean, Chris, you mentioned the connection between the Sacred Heart devotion and devotion to the Divine Mercy. That sounded like straight out of the mouth of St. Faustina.
13: Because it's straight out of the mouth of God.
0: Yeah.
13: Out of the workings of the Holy Spirit through all these different generations to reveal a very important truth. This is not a mystery we're meant to admire from a distance. We're invited to approach it. Don't, if you're weary, discouraged, burdened by sin, or simply hungry for God, Christ invites us to come to him. He's right there. He's just waiting.
0: Says, "By experience, prove that with you is the fountain of life, and in your light we shall see light." The Office of Readings from St. Bonaventure for the Feast of the Sacred Heart of Jesus. We've been talking about it with Chris McGregor. You can find discerninghearts.com, linked at sunrisemorningshow.com. Chris, thank you, and blessed solemnity.
13: And peace.
0: Thank you very much. All right, may God bless you and keep you and grant you his peace.
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9: Tuesday already? Man, this week is flying by. Thank you for joining us, Ron Finn, along with Dave Asheris and Pat Odie Murray. And, of course, we surround ourselves with some terrific guests, including Teresa Tomeo, Vitamin T, with Teresa Tomeo coming up. We're going to say yes to life with Peter Range, Senior Fellows for the Center of Christian Virtue. It's Tuesday. That means some Tuesday trivia from Dave. And, of course, Dave's Word of the Day is coming up in just a few minutes, less than 10 minutes from right now. So welcome aboard. Thank you for joining us on this beautiful day. Let's get started by checking the news, shall we? He's got all the updated information. Here's Matthew Handley. Good morning, Matthew.
10: Good morning, Ron, and good morning, everyone. It's Tuesday, June 9th. Here's what's happening. Pope Leo XIV is continuing his trip in Spain today. Yesterday, the Holy Father addressed the Spanish bishops and the Spanish Parliament. In his speech to lawmakers, the Holy Father urged the Congress of Deputies to defend human dignity and protect life, quote, from conception to its natural end. He also told lawmakers they should not subordinate human dignity to shifting opinions. Pope Leo is the first pope to address Spain's Congress of Deputies. Also yesterday, the Holy Father met with victims of abuse committed by members of the clergy and the church. That meeting lasted nearly an hour, and the Holy Father pledged his commitment to ensuring that the proposals offered by the victims, quote, serve as a foundation for future efforts so that the church may truly be a safe and spiritually healthy place where those wounded can find comfort and healing. Today, Pope Leo travels to Barcelona, where he will hold a prayer vigil at the Luis Companys Olympic Stadium. A report says President Trump intervened to halt aggressions between Iran and Israel because he believes the U.S. is within days of a breakthrough on talks with Iran. The New York Times says that's what Trump told Israeli Prime Minister Benjamin Netanyahu in a phone call after Iran and Israel exchanged fire for the first time since the U.S.-Iran ceasefire went into effect in early April. The Times says Trump told Netanyahu the breakthrough involves a long-term nuclear deal with Iran. Iran and Israel stopped fighting after Trump's call. Los Angeles Mayor Karen Bass and Democrat Nithya Raman are projected to face off to lead the country's second largest city this November. News Nation's Nancy Liu reports.
11: After the latest batch of returns Sunday, a major change in the L.A. mayor's race, with City Councilwoman Nithya Raman edging out reality star Spencer Pratt for second place. Incumbent Mayor Karen Bass, she holds the lead after securing her place in the November runoff last week.
10: President Trump called the election rigged in a social media post, saying it was not possible for Pratt to

0: lost. He provided no evidence. The two top candidates will advance to November's runoff election. A new Pentagon policy that didn't classify the Church of Jesus Christ of Latter-day Saints as Christian has been revised after Utah lawmakers pushed for the change. Gordon Scott reports.
1: Utah Senators John Curtis and Mike Lee, who are members of the church, objected to a list of simplified faith codes that were released last week. The LDS Church made the list, but it wasn't classified as a Christian faith. The revised list no longer places Christian denominations under a broad category, but instead lists the denominations individually. I'm Gordon Scott.
0: And that is the news this morning. I'm Matthew Handley. Back we go now to Toledo. Here's Ron, Dave, and Pat.
2: Well, thank you very much, Matthew. Appreciate that. And, of course, so much to talk about. You know, Spain is where the Pope is, and that's obviously a pretty Catholic country, but it's very divided and it's very secular.
3: Yeah, but he made a speech in front of Parliament and talk about speaking about something that might cause some controversy, but getting a 10-minute standing ovation because of it. The hearts are stirred, right, Pat and Ron?
4: Yeah.
3: People want life, and he gives a very upfront presentation about the sacredness of life and the fact that it should be protected from conception to natural death.
4: Yeah, I think what we're seeing, obviously, and we get so focused on what happens in our country, we just tend to think, well, everybody in the world is doing what we're doing, right? Or it has the same. And really, we have one of the most far-reaching abortion societies, you know,
3: right.
4: It's much more available here than it is in other countries, but other countries are starting to move that way. And so the Pope, I think, you know, it's so nice to see him wrap this all right in this whole idea of human dignity and the human person. And so he talks about it from every standpoint. You know, he talks about it from war to abortion to, you know, euthanasia, all of these kinds of things. So I think we can see that this is just a common thread of human dignity. We want to kind of divide it up to make it different. You know, well, those, you know, they're not really people in the womb. Those are, you know, masses of tissues. They can't think, you know. And then you get old, and then it's like, well, they can't really help society anymore. They're just taking our resources. I mean, instead of just seeing that common thread from conception to natural death, and he does just an amazing job in bringing this up, and it's great to see, you know, and he says, you know, I love this when he talks about, in this sense, he's talking about this issue, if life ceases to be recognized as a fundamental value, what future can our societies have?
3: Right.
4: Can a community that casts into the shadows the unborn child, the elderly, the sick, those who suffer in silence, or those who depend entirely on the care of others, be called fully just? I think, you know, and we're seeing that in our society, right? We're seeing that there really is a lack of value for human life. You can't just treat, you know, the unborn as if they're nothing and think that doesn't impact society as a whole. And it does. And that's why we're seeing the other end now explode, right? Euthanasia, mercy killing, you know, so... he does just a beautiful job, I think, as he pulls it all together, and that he said this shouldn't be a partisan issue.
3: Right.
4: You know, it's the goal of civilization to uprise. And
3: thanks be to God, the whole world is listening, right?
4: Yeah.
3: The whole world is listening. How many hearts are being stirred? And what's the response of the world? We've got a celebrity couple out there saying, we found out our child in the womb was Down syndrome, so we murdered it. Mm-hmm. And people go, well, wait a minute. And so finally, there's these pangs of conscience on both sides of the thing. What is the world doing? And what is the response of the kingdom of God? And everyone is listening to this man.
2: Yeah.
3: So you kind of love it.
2: Well, when he goes before lawmakers in Spain who have really been very supporting of abortion and urges them to shape laws according to common good rather than individual interests and political interests, they give him a 10-minute standing ovation.
4: Yeah.
2: So,
4: Yeah.
2: What a contrast from, I think, of Mother Teresa addressing, you know, with her comments. Wow.
4: Yeah. And he reminds them of their history, right? Yeah, he tells them about Teresa of Avila.
2: Yeah,
4: and, you know,
2: absolutely.
4: These are people from your country, right? These are our saints.
2: So. I love it.
4: Yeah.
2: Take us to Scripture, absolutely, which is what Dave's going to do right now. Dave, what is our word of the day today?
3: Lampstand, our word for today, taken from the Gospel of Matthew, chapter 5. You are the light of the world, Jesus says. A city set on a mountain cannot be hidden, nor do they light a lamp and then put it under a bushel basket. It is set on a lampstand where it gives light to all in the house. Just so, your light must shine before others that they may see your good works and glorify your heavenly Father. Brothers and sisters, this is our charge, that we are to be light up to the world. This world that is in great darkness, that is in great upheaval. Yes, we are the remedy to that because we have the Spirit of God living within us. We have these promises that accompany us. For me personally, in coming to a relationship with the Lord at 21 years old, I adopted this very, very soon thereafter. It's a prayer of a man named Jabez in the first book of Chronicles, chapter 4. It's a list of names. In the midst of a list of names, quite frankly, a boring list of names, we have this incredible story. It's only a couple sentences long about the man named Jabez. Jabez was the most distinguished of his brothers. His mother had named him Jabez, saying, "I bore him with pain." So his name means one who causes pain. Jabez prays to the God of Israel, "Oh, that you may bless me indeed and expand my territory. May your hand be with me and make me free of misfortune, that I might not cause any more pain." And God granted his prayer. There's something beautiful in that. It's a very simple prayer. Lord God, give me an opportunity to be in front of more people. Lord God, increase my sphere of influence that I may talk about you. That even though my very name means pain, that I might not cause any more pain. In fact, that I might do the opposite of that. That I might be a healing balm for people around me. And yes, boldly asking, Jabez boldly asks that his sphere of influence be increased. And the Lord God, it says very clearly here, he heard his prayer. He answered his prayer. This very simple prayer, Lord God, that you might pour yourself into me, that I might receive you, that the things that I've done in my past that have caused other people pain, that you might use me not to bring any additional pain, but that I might bring peace, that I might bring reconciliation, that I might go to the very people that I caused pain to and bring them this great announcement of freedom that they can receive as well. Yes, Lord, that you would increase my sphere of influence. And people say, well, Dave, isn't that asking God for some material thing? Isn't that asking for a promotion at work? Or I will tell you, brothers and sisters, I have seen people's sphere of influence increased by them going to prison. Paul is a perfect example of that. The sphere of influence doesn't necessarily mean a blessing in this material world. In fact, I would say sometimes it means the opposite. It's saying to God, take me where you want to take me. I will follow you wherever you want me to go, that I might proclaim your gospel, that others might come into relationship with you. And please, God, increase my sphere of influence, that more and more people might hear this gospel proclaimed, the teachings of the church proclaimed, and many might come into freedom because of it. Use me, Lord. Jabez is saying, use me, Lord. I am saying to the Lord, use me, Lord. And I invite you to do the same. Increase our territory, Lord. Put our light upon that lampstand. Lampstand, our word for today.
2: Dave, interesting word and right on target. I love it. It takes us right into that reading.
4: I mean, how often do we hear that, right? Let your light shine. You are the light of the world. You know, what you speak in the darkness will be in the light. You know, light, light, light.
3: And quite frankly, there was a book written many years ago by a non-Catholic that I think took that prayer in the wrong direction.
4: I agree.
3: About material. Our priests are the greatest example. Our religious are the greatest example. They give away everything so that their sphere of influence might become bigger.
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2: June the 9th, it's the Feast of St. Ephraim today. It's Ron Finn, Dave Asheris, Pat Odie Murray right here, and we surround ourselves with the best and the brightest, don't we?
3: Yes, we do, and I don't know when her eventual feast day will be, but right now we get to have a conversation with her. It's Teresa Tomeo. It's time for our shot of vitamin T, and Teresa, oh my goodness, what a blessing you and Deacon Dom had, and that you've shared with us via video. The wonderful procession at Orvieto with our beloved Jesus in the Eucharist. Good morning to you.
13: Good morning. Yeah, it was just stunning. And as I said on the air yesterday, and I was talking more about this in Shrines and Wonders Wednesday at Catholic Connection tomorrow, Deacon Dom and I, as you can imagine, have been to Orvieto many, many times. And we've actually been to the city, I mean, throughout the year, but we never quite had the opportunity to make it to the Eucharistic procession on Corpus Christi. Of course, this procession is so specific because it's directly connected to the actual feast and the miracle of the corporal. And we found ourselves in Orvieto for another event, and we decided to stay overnight and attend the procession in the morning, and it was well worth it. I've never seen anything like this. It was the most grand event, full with pageantry and respect and faith and culture and music. And when we saw the corporal come by, it was extremely emotional. Now, we know every time we go to Mass, we receive the precious body and blood. We know the real presence. But when you see this relic and it has blood stains on it, it makes it, just like when you go to Lanciano or another Eucharistic miracle, it really makes it much more. Not that it isn't real. You know, we pray at the end of adoration that sometimes our feeble minds can't understand what's before us. When you see something like this, it really hits home. So it was incredible. And anyone who's going to Italy, if they stop in Orvieto, if they can get there in June for the Feast of Corpus Christi, it's well worth it.
4: Wow, Teresa, this had to be obviously a lifelong dream, right, of yours. So do you have another lifelong dream about that is attached maybe to the Eucharist or other things like that within Rome?
13: Well, I think there's so many opportunities, Pat, for different events. And one another event that we've been trying to get to, we won't make it there this year, but it's called the Machina, and it's in the city of Viterbo, which is connected with, we'll be in Viterbo with Dr. Matt Bunsen, but we won't be here for this specific event because we'll be in October. Oh. So Viterbo was known to be connected to the first conclave, the funny conclave where they had to tear off the roof of the church because they were taking so long to figure out who the Pope was going to be. So there's great history there. But there's also, every year in September, it's called the Machina, and it is dedicated to St. Rose of Viterbo.
4: Oh.
13: And it is such a magnificent event with this giant, I don't know what you would call it. They call it a machina because that's a machine and they move it along. But it's carried by very strong men who have to try out for this position every year.
2: Oh, wow.
13: And it's so large and it's so dangerous. It carries a giant statue of St. Rose. It's 5 stories high. It's crazy.
4: Oh, wow.
13: And it's so dangerous. The bishop comes in and gives the men involved the anointing of the sick because people have been injured. And it's a possibility, it's so dangerous that, God forbid, someone could be killed because of the weight of this item that they're carrying down the street.
2: Yeah.
13: And it's not, they carry it all over the city, much like they do with the procession with the corporal in Orvieto. But in Viterbo, as opposed to Orvieto, which is very flat once you're in the town, the turbo is up and down. And the last stop is at St. Rose's Church at the top of a hill. So they have to turn this corner and take this giant, giant structure with the statue of St. Rose up to the top. But it is a great dedication of love and faith and support of their patron saint. So that's another one I've been trying to get to. It takes place in September.
2: And a demonstration of strength and stamina, too. Wow.
3: Yeah.
13: Yeah, absolutely. Yeah,
4: I have never heard of that.
13: Yeah, amazing. And what I think is cool, the Holy Father talked a lot about this over the weekend, talking about the importance of Eucharistic processions. And we saw the outpouring of support for him with the Eucharistic procession on Corpus Christi. And I don't know if you guys feel this way, but I kind of feel these are really making a big comeback. We see the Eucharistic procession that's going across, many states, going into, of course, our 250th anniversary. There's a lot going on. There's a lot of people being inspired. And I think to be able to, I was listening, Dave, earlier, where you said, and Pat, you were talking about how many people are listening to the Pope and his comments about life. How many people were watching that procession?
2: Right.
13: And are thinking they're fallen away Catholic, or maybe they're not Catholic. What are they doing? I would like to take part. So, again, I just think all of this is just so beautiful and such a great expression of our faith.
3: Yeah, bringing Jesus to the streets. Now, you shared a short video that you shot during the procession, and I want to make sure everyone has an opportunity to find that and watch it. We were blessed to see it.
4: Yeah.
3: How do people see that that video?
13: Well, I sent out an e-blast this morning, so if folks have signed up for my free e-newsletter through TeresaTomeo.com or TravelIllyExpert.com, they'll get it. But we've also posted it on my Facebook pages. So you can see it there at both TeresaTomeo.com, my Facebook page, and then for Travel Italy Experts. So they could just go to my Facebook pages and sign up for my free e-newsletter so you see all kinds of fun stuff like this.
3: And then one other thing that they need to do while they are looking at your Facebook page or your webpage, TeresaTomeo.com, is sign up for the pilgrimage with you and Dr. Bunsen. Still a couple of seats left, right?
13: Yeah, we do have a few seats. We actually added some more, so it's getting tighter. So I know, aren't you interviewing him, I think, or did you already?
3: We're still working on scheduling him. He has said, I called and tried to get in touch with him. He said, Dave, who? What? No, I'm just kidding. Thank you for making that connection for us. We're going to get him on soon.
13: Yeah, we have a few left. So I think we have about 8 seats left. So I'm hoping we fill the Boston. I mean, it's just going to be such a unique itinerary. We're going to Viterbo, which I just spoke of. We're going to Rome, obviously.
3: Yeah.
13: We're going to Castel Gandolfo, the summer residence of the Pope. We're going to Arezzo, which is very much connected with the Popes as well. And then we're spending, actually, when we're in central Italy, we're spending on time at Orvieto, which I just talked about. So it's going to be a great trip. And all that is available on my events section of TeresaTomeo.com. But, yeah. I'm so excited about this trip and this year of St. Francis. Oh, my new book is out now, guys. It's available on bookshelves now, the St. Francis book, so I'll make sure you get a copy of it.
4: Wonderful. Jeez whiz. Do you have another book planned, Teresa?
13: Yes, I do. We're looking at Volume 3 of Italy's Shrines and Wonders, and we're thinking and praying about Tuscany because it's a very popular region, but also a very holy region. And then I've got another Italy-related book, kind of a fun book in mind that I'm working on. So, I'm praying about it, but I think the next volume for Italy Shrines and Wonders is going to be Tuscany because it's such an important region. Yeah,
2: and there's so much there that's, wow. Yeah, it's going to take at least 3 volumes. You might need a fourth.
13: Well, my hope and plan, if God wills it, is to go to as many regions as possible because each region is so rich with with the faith in Tuscany is off the charts, because you have Siena for St. Catherine, you have Florence, of course, which goes without saying, you have San Gimignano, you've got, oh my gosh, so many places that are so holy and so much associated with the saints and with the church. So much to talk about and much to share with folks, and all about beauty, too. I just really believe strongly, Deacon Dom and I, that's why we spend our time here and do what we do, is we truly believe that beauty is what is going to make a difference in the lives of so many people. It's going to bring them to God. And it's easy for us, because you bring someone, you saw the pictures I sent you.
3: Yes.
13: People watching, there were a lot of people there who were just tourists, and they were just awestruck by what they were seeing and the detail of this pageantry. So I think, you know, bringing people to beautiful places, it can strengthen one's faith, but it can also, I think, inspire someone to join the church. We've seen it happen.
4: Oh,
3: bringing people to beautiful places is absolutely fabulous. Bringing Jesus to the streets, very powerful. I don't know if because you're over in Italy, we had a horrific incident here in Old West End, Toledo, where our cathedral is located, shooting 12 people shot during a festival. But the bishop's response, which was already scheduled, was a Eucharistic procession in that very neighborhood, very neighborhood, the next day.
4: Mm-hmm.
3: So Jesus in the streets where the violence had taken place the day before.
4: Yeah.
13: And that's because it's healing. You bring Christ to the streets and it's healing and has such a great effect. I'm so sorry about that. And I know you have such a wonderful bishop, though, who responds right away. So that's awesome that he took Jesus to the streets for healing.
4: Yeah. Mm. And it's wonderful, too, with the National Eucharistic, procession that is going. And, you know, they went by the White House on Sunday, and they said over 1,000 Catholics gathered to demonstrate that. So I think, you know, like you said, Teresa, you bring Jesus to the streets, people come, you know.
13: Amen. Amen to that.
3: Tomorrow. Hey, guys, I don't know if you know, I read the end of the book, God Wins, so it's good. Get there. Be a part of it.
13: Yay,
2: yes. Yeah.
3: Thank you, Teresa.
2: 18.
13: Thanks, guys. Bye-bye.
2: The connection coming up at 9 o'clock this morning with Teresa. Always great to catch up with her. We look forward to our vitamin T on Tuesdays.
3: Oh, my goodness. Roll up your sleeves. Yeah, we all need it. Your heart sleeve. There you go.
2: Little Tuesday trivia coming up. Dave's going to, really try to stump it.
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17: Should I try to use my mind to figure everything out? Or should I simply rely on faith to understand? See, those who rely on faith alone to view the world are not using their minds to reason. And those who only rely on reason to interpret reality are turning their backs on the gift of faith. Well, the perfect solution involves a marriage of both faith and reason. See, God knew that we would be full of questions, big questions as large as our universe. And God created us with intellects to wonder, dream, and philosophize. Yet God asks us to believe in some truths that we can't see with our eyes. We can arrive at perfect truth when we choose to see with the eyes of faith while we reason with our minds. And our faith can truly blossom when we explore it with our mind. Maybe St. Augustine said it best. I believe in order to understand, and I understand in order to believe.
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2: Well, welcome back. So glad you could join us on this Tuesday edition of Morning Offering. Ron Finn, Dave Vacheris, Pat Odie Murray, and, of course, our Pope is in Spain. And he had some comments about AI. In Spain, AI thinks Francis is still in charge.
3: Yeah, I loved his humorous take on that.
2: Yeah.
3: Again, his first comments on the plane were about Bad Bunny, you know, that some of the young people might go see him, but some would come see the Pope. 1.5 million people did. And then now this AI, he asked AI about the Pope going to Spain and what he should say, Pope Leo the 14th should say. And AI said, well, the Pope is Francis. You know, Francis would say this. And Leo said, well, he's not the Pope. And AI said, well, there is no Leo the 14th. So he's saying, you might not be able to trust this thing.
4: That's right.
3: I asked it a pretty simple question. Hey, talk about simple questions. I don't have any of those for you. But I do have a Tuesday trivia quiz for you all about... You know, we're talking about the Eucharistic procession that went by the White House.
4: Yeah.
3: My trivia today is all about said White House.
4: Oh, my.
3: So if you are ready for it, what color was the White House before it was painted white? What color was it before it was painted white? Brick red, gray stone, or pale yellow?
2: What do you think, Pat?
4: Well, I know it was charred in a fire. I was going to go with charred gray, but...
3: yeah, right. So this would be its original color. What was the color of the White House before it was painted white? Red, brick red, gray stone, or pale yellow?
4: Oh, I don't know.
2: I'll go with gray stone. Now, was it called the Great House then?
4: Yeah, I know, the Great House. Yeah, the Great House, the Yellow House, the Red House. okay, yeah, I'll go with Ron. For some reason, I thought it was gray. I'm going between gray and yellow, but it was probably red, so I'll stick with gray.
3: You are both right.
4: Oh!
3: It was gray stone. It was just a natural stone
4: before
3: it was painted. And so there you go. Exactly right, both of you. Get a point.
4: So it's still stone, huh? It's just white?
3: Yeah. The original material is still there. How many rooms does the White House have? 112, 132, or 160?
2: Wow.
3: Total rooms. How many rooms does the White House have? 112, 132, and 160. And if you're asking, yes, this includes the Lincoln bedroom that used to be rented out. But no. but in any case, yes.
4: Above ground or below ground? Because
3: yeah,
4: there's supposed to be some below ground stuff, too.
3: Yeah, I think this only includes the rooms above ground. 112, 132, or 160.
4: I'm going to go I'm between 112 and 132. What do you think, Ron, of those two? Or were you going to go high?
3: Well, if you go between 112 and 132, it would be 122, and that would be wrong.
2: That's not
4: right.
2: So,
4: yeah. We know that.
3: Yeah.
2: All right. 112, 135, and...
4: 132.
3: 112, 132, or 160.
2: 132, 160. I'm going to go 160.
4: Oh, okay.
2: But,
4: I'll go 132.
3: And you're right, Pat. 132
2: right,
3: was the
2: Pat's
3: right way to go. 132.
2: I never promised you a rose garden.
3: Now, this next question kind of circles back around to the conversation you were having with yourself to start with, Pat.
4: Okay.
3: Why was the White House painted white? Why was the White House painted white? To hide smoke damage from a fire? To match European palaces, or to protect it from the weather? Why was the White House, which was gray stone, gray stone, why was it painted white?
4: I'm going to go with because of the fire. I don't know if that made it white. I mean, I know it was painted after the fire.
3: Yeah,
4: but
3: so to hide smoke damage from a fire, to match European palaces, or to protect it from the weather, which of those was the reason why it was painted white?
2: I always thought they painted it white because they called it the White House, and somebody looked and said, it ain't white.
4: Yeah, there you go. Yeah, why are we calling it the White House?
2: I'm going to go that European thing, that middle one there.
3: You're going European palaces,
2: yeah,
3: and
2: European
3: Pat, you're
2: palaces.
3: Going
4: I'm
3: to hide smoke.
4: I'm sticking with fire. Yeah.
3: All right, both of you get the buzzer on that one. But you're pretty close, Pat. Here's the White House caught fire August 24th, 1814,
4: right,
3: when British troops burned D.C. during the War of 1812. However, the building was not painted white to cover up the smoke and scorch marks, as is popularly believed. The exterior was first coated with lime-based whitewash in 1798 because the porous sandstone used to build it is susceptible to freezing and cracking in the cold weather. The whitewash was applied to protect and seal the stone against that weather. Again, painted again after it was after it caught fire, but not painted white for the first time. So
4: okay.
3: The British are coming. They did it again in the War of 1812, burned down all of D.C., or burned D.C., and badly damaged the White House. But the correct answer to protect it from the weather, it was painted white in 1798.
2: Interesting.
3: So that's 2 points for Pat, one for Ron. Pat, you could have another perfect day if you could get the bonus here. What unusual feature, and I don't know if this, I would call all these unusual features, but what unusual feature does the White House include? A bowling alley, a movie theater, a swimming pool? What does it currently include? A bowling alley, a movie theater, a swimming pool?
2: Well, it may have all three, but I'm going to go bowling alley.
4: Yeah, I think I read somewhere where the bowling alley was like repaired or something and in use again. So I'll go bowling alley because that probably is more unusual than the other two.
3: Right.
4: Movie theaters.
3: Right.
4: Yeah.
3: And both of you get the point on that. It used to have a movie theater.
4: Yeah.
3: It used to have a swimming pool. Huh. It even had a flower shop. All of that is gone.
2: Really?
3: What remains is the bowling alley. The bowling alley put in place by Richard Nixon. One lane, but is still in use today, still there today for people to enjoy.
2: Interesting.
3: So there you go. Nicely done.
4: I wonder what they did with the area. Like, what did they do with the swimming pool area? You know, I mean, that was had to be a big area.
3: Yeah, it's tunnels now. No, I don't know. It's part of the tunnel system under the White House
4: that you just talked about.
3: Yeah, there you go.
4: Yeah.
3: Tunnels and bunkers. I mean, that's what's under the White House. We know that. Yeah. Tunnels and bunkers. So
4: to your point,
3: that probably wasn't included in the 132 rooms because if you included the bunkers, it would have been more.
2: I wonder if they put in the automatic ball return or if they still make Jimmy set the pins every time. I don't know.
3: No, everybody always wondered what happened to Billy Carter, Jimmy's brother.
4: He's still the ball return guy. Still
3: those kids. Okay. Just kidding.
2: Congratulations, Pat.
3: Perfect game again.
2: We'll be right back.
19: 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I'm Deacon Roy Brown, Executive Director, and thank you for continuing to support all that we do here, our mission to evangelize, educate, and inspire a faithful life in Christ. 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What is it? The 11th of June, LaVie Health is going to have another open house. 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It's always exciting when they continue to do that stuff. We did an interview with Cindy Nordstog. 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And then coming up on the 25th of June, we are excited because we hope to be broadcasting the ordination of Thomas Johnson to the priesthood. We put a little note in our newsletter. 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Take care of that. But we're hoping to broadcast that as we know that not everybody can make it to the ordination. That's going to be at St. Patrick Co-Cathedral Thursday, June 25th, beginning at 6 p.m. And some people can't even stream all of that, although it will be streamed, I believe, on the diocesan website and through the St. Patrick Facebook page. But we want to broadcast it for all those that can't do either of those. Maybe you're driving around or something, but this would be great. So make sure you check that out. More details coming up in just a little bit. 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
2: Well, good morning, and thanks for joining us. today on Morning Offering on this Feast of St. Ephrem, who is a doctor of the church. St. Benedict the 16th, said he was, quote, the harp of the Holy Spirit for the hymns and writings that sang the praises of God. Mm. So this humble deacon, deacon and hermit becomes a doctor of the church. Happy Feast of St. Ephrem today.
4: Yeah, wrote
3: love
4: some wonderful
3: that.
4: Things, yeah.
3: We're about to have a conversation with a pro-life warrior. I want to say this first. On Thursday, November the 12th, we will have our Faithful Warriors Banquet, Annunciation Radio's third annual Faithful Warriors Banquet. Immaculee is going to be the speaker. Bishop Thomas will be there as well. And the recipient of our Faithful Warrior Award this year, Peter Range, and Bishop Thomas will be presenting the award to Peter, as Bishop Thomas was last year's award recipient. So right now, though, we get to have a conversation with the recipient of the Faithful Warrior Award for this year, Peter Range. Good morning, Peter.
4: Hi, Pete.
1: Hey, good morning, team. It's great to be with you this morning. And I just want to give the award to Bishop Thomas again this year. Hey, I want to start off with Psalm 62 this morning, just verse 1 and 2. For God alone my soul waits in silence. From him comes my salvation. He alone is my rock and my salvation, my fortress. I shall never be shaken. Now, I'm not going to ask for a moment of silence here on radio, but, you know, take some time today at some point to sit in silence, allow the Lord to speak to you, and he will speak to you. Yeah, trust that. If you spend some time, especially before the Blessed Sacrament today, the Lord will speak to you in silence. And it's stories like I'm going to cover today, which really just drive me to the Blessed Sacrament, because it's so heartbreaking and heart-wrenching, but it's a good reminder for all of us to realize the culture that we're living in, to recognize what then we are being called to. And that is, we are being called not to comfort, but we're being called to greatness. We ourselves are being called to be saints for our culture and society today. So you may have seen last week there was a YouTube kind of influencer. His name is Jesse Ridgway. He goes by McJugger Nuggets on YouTube, kind of a silly name, but he's amassed over 4.3 million subscribers.
3: Wow.
1: And has racked up more than 2.3 billion total views for all the material that he kind of puts out there. So it's related to finance and tech videos. There's family-related vlogs that he does. But he's also the kind of author of a few different narrative-based web series, most notably the Psycho series, The Devil Inside, My Virtual Escape. So some interesting background there for sure. But most of our listeners may have already heard the tragic news that on April 26th, Jesse and his wife, Ashley, they announced to their ocean of followers that they're going to have a baby. And then, you know, they're excited about it and everything. A little over a week later, then they posted back online. They went back in front of everybody at a gender kind of reveal. And they said that they made the difficult decision to terminate their baby, doing this kind of live on their channel, if you will, due to trisomy 21, or, you know, what we colloquially would call Down syndrome. They said the choice was not made very lightly. Now, there's a lot of online kind of backlash that followed, and, you know, almost rightly so. But unfortunately, you know, that being online, it just can become a cesspool, and it's not a place to have sometimes really hard choices. But, you know, in the midst of this, you know, Jesse, in responding to one of the respondents, said, well, I'm glad that, you know, my dad didn't terminate me, but I'm normal. You know, and it's just, again, if you know anybody who has Down syndrome, trisomy 21, it's a genetic condition that's caused by an extra chromosome of chromosome 21. And instead of two copies, individuals have three. So that extra genetic material alters development. It causes a varying degrees of kind of intellectual disability, distinct physical features. And there's an increased risk for specific medical conditions, maybe involving the heart. But, you know, if you've ever encountered anybody with Down syndrome, there's such a unique joy and unique goodness in them. It's hard to describe or even to put into words. And I'm so thankful for every child that has trisomy 21, that, and the parents that have chosen life for them. They're just such a beautiful witness of the goodness and the beauty of life, and such a witness to God makes each one of us, no matter how different, each made in his image and likeness. Now, this story made it all the way up to the Speaker of the House, and he responded actually on Capitol Hill to it, because he said that this story is really directly tied to the celebration we'll have as a nation on July 4th. He talked about that we're all created in the image of God, and we have inestimable dignity and value. Every unborn child is worth fighting for. He said this is what differentiates the West from different ideologies from around the world, like Marxism, for example, because we believe each life has inherent value given by a creator who gives us life and all the rights that we have as well. The philosophy that follows that rights come from government, you know, puts down inherent value, that we're just one another social animal, and that we can be judged kind of on this, you know, spectrum of, you know, whether or not, quote unquote, that you're normal. But we are the greatest nation in the history of the world because we're founded on that creed that's listed in our nation's birth certificate, Johnson finished, and it's right in the second paragraph. It's a self-evident truth. Now, I don't think the Pope was responding necessarily to this case, but he certainly made some strong remarks just this Monday. And what courage to go into the parliament there in Spain. He made his first stop of his week-long visit there to Spain on Monday to deliver kind of a firm defense of unborn life and a condemnation of abortion. The Pope told Spanish lawmakers that every human life must be recognized and safeguarded from conception to its natural end in every circumstance of its existence. So he continued on that a community that casts into shadows the unborn child, the elderly, the sick, those who suffer in silence, or those who depend entirely on the care of others, cannot be fully called just. He added that this principle of the dignity of the human person, this is by which nations, or the moral greatness of a nation, is manifested. I love that. That this is, you know, this is the defining characteristic whether or not a great moral nation is manifested, how we treat the weak among us, how we treat the different, the not normal among us, the unborn, those with trisomy 21, those with Down syndrome. That's the measure, ultimately, of our society. And it's because of the Pope, and it's because of our nation's founding that we work so hard here at Say Yes to Life, for the advancement of the protection of human life. And so we're hiring. And so I invite our listeners, if you're inspired by, you know, these segments or the work that we do on Say Yes to Life, join us at ccv.org. We're hiring for a pro-life manager, and we would love to have you join us in this fight for life.
3: Love it, Pete. And our founding documents lay it out very well. We just have to live up to them. That's
4: yeah.
3: all.
4: Yeah, no kidding.
1: That's
4: just,
1: right.
4: Yeah.
1: The right to life.
4: Yeah, that people don't appreciate that even these children, that there might be something physically wrong with them. Gosh, we're all broken, right?
2: We're all
4: broken. And so
1: that's
4: just love them.
1: Yeah. Amen. Amen.
2: Peter Range, Say Yes to Life. Thanks, Pete.
1: Thanks, Dennis.
4: Thanks,
1: I'll be
4: Pete.
1: With you.
4: Bye-bye.
2: A peach of a conversation coming up with a chat with Pat on its way next.
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21: The fourth commandment, honor your father and your mother. This commandment enjoins on us as young children not only obedience to their parents and even older children, great honor for them, but also gratitude for all of our elders, teachers, employers, and leaders. It also directs citizens to a proper love of our country. So it's a rich commandment, and it also puts great requirements on those who are in those positions to be worthy of the honor that is due them. This commandment is fundamentally given to us by God because without respect for our elders, there can be no teaching, and we cannot hand on the wisdom of previous generations. This commandment is rich, and it is for us. The fourth commandment, honor your father and your mother.
0: For more about the Ten Commandments, visit EWTNRC.com.
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2: No better way to start your day. Thank you for starting it with us here on Morning Offering on this ninth day of June in this month of the Sacred Heart. Coming up at 1 o'clock today, wow, is he wildly popular. Dr. Ray Guarendi is going to be taking your calls today. And then at 5 o'clock, Ave Maria in the afternoon, Dr. Marcus Peter, another can't-miss program right here. So stay tuned throughout the day.
3: Yeah, wonderful way to start your day. Wonderful way to end our morning offering program each and every day is with a chat with Pat.
4: Yeah, and today we have with us Andrew Peach. Andrew is a former philosophy professor and a current attorney, co-author of An Introduction to Catholic Ethics, a text used for Catholic high schools across the United States. He's published in various journals, the Thomas, Philosophical Investigations, First Things, Journal of History of Philosophy, Crisis Magazine, Touchstone Magazine. So he and his wife, Catherine, have four children and many more places he's published. Andrew, welcome. How you doing today?
6: I'm doing great. Thanks so much for having me on. This is very exciting.
4: Oh, well, Andrew, I love this article, and I could probably talk to you for hours about this, but you were an ethics professor, and you said, looking back, you do it differently. And one of the things that caught my attention in the article was you said that, you know, so often we start with kind of the hot button issues to grab our students' attentions, but you really think those need to be on the back burner in an ethics class. Why?
6: Yeah. So, you know, as I thought about how I taught the course when I was a young guy, I was just like, you know, I got to throw the red meat out there to get their attention.
4: Right.
6: And so I give myself a little leeway there. But, you know, as I become older, tried to become a better person. You know, I don't really care what someone's opinion on the Iran war is. I mean, I kind of do, but it doesn't tell me a lot about them. Mm-hmm. But if I know, you know, the way that they spend money, the way that they speak, the way that they, whether or not they're humble, how they use their resources, kind of the everyday ethics things are really the sort of the meat and potatoes. And as I went through my own sort of personal struggles to become a better person, it wasn't really the intellectual challenges of just war theory or same-sex marriage or whatever. It's just, how do I guard my tongue?
4: Right.
6: You know, how do I eat well without being gluttonous? How do I not speak evil of others? How do I spend my money on good things? And it just struck me, this is what we should be teaching young people, not these clickbait culture war issues, which are very important, but
4: Yeah. They're
6: kind of down the line.
4: So how do you kind of discern what you call in this article little virtues, and how are they different from kind of what we teach in virtue education, the cardinal virtues and the theological virtues?
6: I'm not too sure there's too much of a difference. I mean, look, you need a hook when you write an article, right?
4: Mm-hmm.
6: I mean, so, there's no doubt that it's not like they're another category of virtues. I mean, mm-hmm. The cardinal virtues cover the terrain. Mm-hmm. Every virtue is going to fall into one of those four buckets, and every virtue is going to have a flavor of all four buckets.
4: Right.
6: But I just meant little virtues in the sense of, like, they're not necessarily recognized. They're not trumpeted. They don't have articles on the website about them. They're little in the sense of, like, Therese, her little gestures, just little kindnesses, and things like, you know, you could say something here, and it would be true, but don't say it. Or, you know, you could make a little gesture here or there. That's what I meant by little ways. Not that it was like a whole new category of virtue I found. I think it was just more of an emphasis on the small day-to-day.
4: It sounds to me like you are, what you would like to do is almost refocus in the sense of, how do they just not academically know what these things are and what they look like in the world, but how do I pull them into my own personal daily living, right? I mean, is that kind of what you're getting at? Like, how do I be temperate? What are the things I need to be temperate about in my daily life, and how do I do that? Almost a self-reflective process that would then lead to almost conversion of heart, right? A change of character.
6: Yeah, Professor, that's exactly right. I mean, just to get autobiographical here for a minute, I think.
4: Sure.
6: So in the last 15 years, I've kind of left academic philosophy and academic ethics kind of on the back burner. And I've just taken a deep dive into what's traditionally called spiritual theology. So John of the Cross, Ignatius of Loyola, Teresa of Avila. I've read all those people front to back.
4: Right.
6: And my sort of personal project has been, you know, I want to be united with God. I want to reach what they call the unitive way. But the way through there is through the purgative way first and foremost, and then through what they call the illuminative way. Mm. But if you try to do the purgative way, like, I don't really need, you know, to do any navel gazing to figure out what the right thing to do is. Mm-hmm. I think C.S. Lewis somewhere wrote that, you know, most good philosophy is just reminding us of what we already know. Mm. It's not teaching us new things. And so I think these kinds of basic things about speech and wealth and desires and humility, we kind of already know them. The trick is to have them take hold.
4: Right.
6: And that is very difficult. And that's where you need grace, prayer, as well as practice through virtue.
4: Yeah. So how do you then tie these little virtues? How do they impact then what we would consider the hot button issues, right? Why, you know, we've talked a little bit about why it's important to start with the little virtues, but they obviously do have something to do with the big hot button issues, right?
6: Oh, there's no question. And so I would say, for example, you know, one of the issues I tackled in the column was, you know, the hot button issue of abortion. And, you know, I think if you dive into that as just straight an academic question, you get these academic arguments both ways. But if you're, if you've started as a young person practicing these little virtues, what you've learned is humility. Mm-hmm. And you know, what humility means is an objective realization that every single thing that you have is a gift from God. Mm-hmm. And if you've practiced the little virtues, which means that you don't speak ill of other people, you start to see other people as real people. You start to see other human beings as made in the likeness and image of God. And you start to practice the theological virtue of charity. Mm-hmm. And as you do these kinds of things, you make sacrifices, you give money to other people, I think that this question then becomes sort of, it just becomes inconceivable that you would ever go down that road. You would see the child as a gift of God, and it would never seriously cross your mind that this would ever be an option. And so, I mean, that's the example I used
4: in the article. Yeah.
6: But, you know, you could make other, you know, I don't know how kind of time we have, but you make the same kinds of connections, you know, I would think with bigger and broader issues, like, mm-hmm. for war, it's the same kind of thing.
4: Yeah.
6: You know, the little virtues give you a genuine recognition of the humanity of the person on the other side of this dispute, and it puts things in more clear perspective.
4: Yeah. I think, you know, you make so many good points in this article, being an ethics professor myself. I think that is, you know, it's so true to try to get, I think we have people focus outside because it's less threatening, but yet we've got to pull it to the inside to actually have them live it, right?
6: Totally. Yeah, I think, and, you know, any plan of action is going to fall flat unless it's start within your transformation. That's
4: right.
6: Not just me, that's every spiritual giant who's ever said that.
4: Oh, well, I could talk to you forever, Andrew, about this. This was an excellent article. Thanks for being with us today, and have a great week ahead.
6: Thanks so much, Professor. Thanks for having me on. I appreciate it. Take care.
4: Bye-bye. Our guest today, Andrew Picha, former philosophy professor, current attorney. I would encourage you to go to Catholic Exchange and read Teaching Ethics the Little Way. This is my big push. And I think Christ is so clear when he says, you know, take the log out of your own eye before you help somebody else get the speck out of theirs. we usually start with the log in everybody else's eyes.
2: Yeah, sure we do, yeah.
4: You know, and we cannot help other people change unless we do that work first. So, very important.
2: Thank you. 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
7: We do like to wish our priests a happy ordination anniversary. You retired priests celebrating their ordination anniversary this week. Father Tom Harney, his anniversary is Wednesday. Father Ted Sundera, his anniversary is Thursday. And on Friday, Father William Hogan, all celebrating their ordination this week. So congratulations. We do appreciate what you do, continue to do. 70 and a chance of showers throughout today. 50 and a chance of showers tonight as well. Wednesday, mid-60s, but lots of sunshine.
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4: And it's a Tuesday morning. It's June 9th, 2026. Great to be with you on a Tuesday and every day here at EWTN's Catholic Connection. Hope your day is going beautifully. And as usual, the team back at the ranch in Irondale has put together a fabulous, if I must say, fabulous rundown, as we say in the business. So first up, out of the gate after the weather and the news, as we always bring you every day, we are going to hear about the experience of one of the many people who joined or is joining along the beautiful National Eucharistic Congress pilgrimage that is moving through parts of our country, leading up, of course, to our country's wonderful 250th anniversary. I'm so excited about this. This is such a beautiful, beautiful event and so timely in terms of the Holy Father this past weekend in Spain with the massive Eucharistic procession that brought out literally millions of people and, of course, his encouragement to make sure that we are still being very active with these types of events in terms of bringing Jesus to the street. So we'll talk with Mary Carmen out of the gate at about 16 minutes past the hour. And then have we got a summer getaway for you? Let me tell you. Very exciting, and we are going to be talking with the president of the Grand Hotel on Mackinac Island in northern Michigan. Our topic is not only the 2026 Grand Hotel Getaway, which is filling up and featuring the amazing Bishop Barron, but the Grand Hotel has won yet another major recognition in terms of being one of the most, if not the most, popular and family-friendly places in all of the country, not to mention Mackinac is at the top as well. So we'll discuss with David. And then I'm very excited to have Stephen Othbeck with us. It's been a little while, but he has a beautiful mini series on EWTN. And Peter Gagnon mentioned this last Friday in our Inside Words segment, a wonderful mini series on visions of the divine in Eucharistic art. And this is, of course, very similar to his book. But I love this type of a series because it just brings us to these places that express our Savior, body, blood, soul, and divinity in art. So looking forward to talking with Stephen for the rest of the 9 o'clock hour Eastern time. 2 cents, there's a new study out talking about the well-being of children since COVID. We'll have a story about that in our news, and then I'll share a little bit more in 2 cents. And then, of course, speaking of news, it's Newman Guide News with Kelly Solomon from the Cardinal Newman Society. And some of the headlines out there regarding what's been happening at some commencement events, oh, you might be surprised. But then again, maybe not. So we'll discuss with Kelly. Weather-wise, the National Weather Service is saying numerous severe storms with the potential for severe wind gusts, tornadoes, some potentially very strong and very large hail expected in parts of the central and northern plains. Heavy rainfall may bring a flooding threat to parts of the northern plains and from the Ohio Valley to the southeast. Fire weather concerns are persisting in the Four Corners region and hot and humid weather expected in the central part of the country. That's a look at the forecast on a Tuesday morning and our rundown for the show. As we say, it's already 3 minutes past the hour and we need to get started on a Tuesday with the news here on EWTN. So let's do just that. The Holy Father had a meeting on Monday with victims of abuse by members of the clergy in Spain, according to a statement released from Matteo Bruni, the director of the Holy See Press Office. In the message, Bruni noting that the Holy Father met with 6 abuse victims who were accompanied by church personnel engaged in supporting and

0: accompanying the victims. During the conversation, Bruni said, which lasted nearly an hour, the Holy See press officer noted that each of those present, drawing on their own painful personal experiences, offered the Pope a number of proposals aimed at making the Church's response to such tragic cases more effective. And on the third day of his apostolic journey yesterday to Spain, Devin Watkins reports, the Pope reminded the country's bishops that the Church's true wealth lies in the holiness of her children.
1: Meeting with the bishops of Spain in Madrid on Monday, Pope Leo XIV encouraged their faith and commitment despite the many challenges facing the Church. He recalled that Christ leads the Church and determines her rhythm, saying pastors are called to walk as members of His one body. Pope Leo noted that ours is a time marked by polarization and division. He said the Church in Spain is called to offer a witness to unity in diversity, embracing the richness of gifts, charisms, and sensibilities present among the people of God.
2: Con la fortaleza de conservar como un tesoro.
1: The strength of the Church, he said, does not come from the greatness of her resources, but from the holiness of her children, from the communion of her pastors, and from the humble and persevering fidelity of those who allow themselves to be guided by the Spirit. The Pope told the bishops that their ministry is to be a visible sign of communion with Christ, with the Pope, and with all elements of the Church in Spain.
2: Estamos llamados a ser principio visible de comunión.
1: Your mission, he said, calls you to safeguard unity, foster dialogue, heal divisions, and accompany the journey of the people entrusted to your care. Pope Leo also urged the bishops to remain close to young people, seminarians, and migrants. He said a church at peace within herself can speak more freely to other Christians, other religions, and non-believers.
0: And last night, the Holy Father was speaking to some 80,000 people at the football or soccer stadium in Madrid. He began by telling the massive crowd, I imagine that for a football player, scoring a goal in this stadium is something that leaves a lasting mark on their life. But today, he said, the church in Madrid has scored truly an unforgettable goal. Holy Father turning the attention from a worldly win to a deeper one. Speaking to the 80,000 people from the diocesan community of Madrid, he praised them for building a beautiful ecclesial family. In the speech, he recognized the importance and beauty of song and music and challenged everyone to relearn the spiritual art of kindness, without which, he said, even the proclamation of the gospel does risk becoming impersonal repetition, losing effectiveness, and leaving room for frustration and distrust. In other news, a U.S. Army helicopter has gone down near the Strait of Hormuz. The Apache helicopter was reportedly flying over the critical waterway that's been blockaded by both the U.S. and Iran when it crashed amid an ongoing ceasefire. It happened early this morning, local time, the president acknowledging the incident as he boarded Air Force One to return to the White House after watching the Knicks take on the Spurs in game number 3 of the NBA Finals. He told reporters the pilots are fine, there were no injuries, and a report will be coming soon. President Trump has since former Attorney General Pam Bondi was let go by Trump, the president had said last week he was going to make the move to make his former criminal defense attorney his permanent AG. And Scott Carr tells us the head of the federally indicted Southern Poverty Law Center will testify before the House today.
3: Former Georgia state representative and niece of civil rights leader Martin Luther King Jr., Alveda King, will go before the House Judiciary Committee to answer questions concerning allegations that the civil rights nonprofit funneled millions in funds to the extremist groups they said they were fighting. The indictment by the Justice Department says the tax-exempt funds were used for purchasing materials for KKK robes, facilitating cross-burnings, and funding travel for extremist rallies. I'm Scott Carr in Washington.
0: There will be a large multi-agency law enforcement presence at the upcoming Men's College World Series taking place in Omaha, and officials say they again will be watching closely for human trafficking that can happen at big events like this.
4: So we're standing vigilant for anyone who might come into our state, into Omaha, to take advantage of this event by trafficking vulnerable individuals. You know, one thing I'd say to the public is we have amazing partnerships up here, amazing partnerships here in the state of Nebraska, state, local, and federal partners. But the most important partner we have is the public.
0: That's Eugene Cowell, the special agent in charge of the FBI's Omaha field office, who says if you see something, report it to police. Wastewater will be screened during World Cup matches for infectious diseases outbreaks. Epidemiologists have set up a command post in a vacant lab at Georgetown They'll be monitoring sewage and internet chat to detect and track outbreaks should they occur in any of the host cities in North America. More than 6.5 million people are expected to travel from 100 countries to watch the 104 matches in the U.S., Mexico, and Canada, beginning this week, June 11th, and running through July 19th. And Mark Mayfield tells us a Somali referee selected for the FIFA World Cup was denied entry to the U.S. over the weekend because of vetting concerns.
5: According to U.S. Customs and Border Protection, the referee landed at Miami International Airport on Saturday after traveling from Istanbul, where he was subjected to additional screening. CBP described the incident as a routine step used to verify a traveler's information and determine admissibility. After that review, officers ruled the referee inadmissible and refused entry, but did not go into detail. Somalia remains one of the countries affected by the Trump administration's travel restrictions, which impose limits on certain nationals entering the U.S. I'm Mark Mayfield.
0: Closing arguments are set for today in the Carmelo Anthony murder trial taking place in Texas. The now 19-year-old Anthony is charged in the April 2025 stabbing death of 17-year-old Austin Metcalf during a confrontation at a high school track meet in Frisco. The defense resting late yesterday, and the prosecutor and defense lawyers say they had no more evidence to offer on the fourth day of trial. The trial is racially charged with crowds of demonstrators outside the courthouse for both Anthony, who was black, and Metcalf, who was white. If convicted, Anthony could be facing life in prison. And Wendy Swanson tells us Today Show host Savannah Guthrie is now sharing a new message in her plea for her mother's return.
6: The message comes during the fourth month into the search for Nancy Guthrie, who was reported missing back in February. Authorities believe she was abducted from her Arizona home, although no suspects have been publicly identified. Guthrie shared an Instagram story featuring a photo of a painting appearing to depict the ascension of Jesus Christ, accompanied by the words, "Oh my, my soul, it cries out, soul, it cries out." She also wrote, quote, "Bring her home." The Guthrie family continues to ask the public to share any information that could lead to Nancy's return. In Arizona, I'm Wendy Swanson.
0: Primaries are being held in four states on Tuesday. It's today, of course. North Dakota, South Carolina, Nevada, and Maine are holding contests for the U.S. House, Senate, and governor races. Maine's Democratic Senate primary has garnered national attention with embattled candidate Graham Plattner facing a slew of allegations about a tattoo resembling a Nazi symbol he later had covered up, and several women reporting volatile relationships in the past, with one reporting even physical abuse. Plattner is expected to win and face Republican incumbent Senator Susan Collins. The scientists at the U.S. Geological Survey are busy looking into an earthquake that struck just off the western coast of Cuba. USGS scientist Dara Goldberg said this quake was strong for a part of the world that isn't active for earthquakes.
7: This is the largest instrumentally recorded earthquake in the Gulf of America since at least 1950.
0: The magnitude of the quake, by the way, 6.1, and its depth 26 kilometers. Goldberg said this earthquake formed on the same tectonic plate rather than at a plate boundary. Chris Caraggio tells us, and we'll talk more about this in 2 cents next hour, about an annual report released yesterday, a report that says the well-being of children in the U.S. is declining.
8: The Annie E. Casey Foundation's Kids Count report looks at family finances, education, health, and home and community conditions. The private philanthropy group ranks Mississippi last for children's well-being, just below New Mexico. New Hampshire ranks best overall, with Massachusetts next. The report says most states are worse off than they were 5 years ago, with education taking the biggest hit. I'm Chris Caraggio.
0: And an effort to combat air traffic control staffing shortages hit a national first yesterday. The University of Oklahoma says 22-year-old Curtis Harris is the first person in the country to finish the faster FAA-approved college track to become a certified air traffic controller. The new route lets qualified grads skip the FAA Academy in Oklahoma City and train at airport towers instead. OU says the goal is to get controllers into towers sooner as the FAA deals with a nationwide shortage. Well, there's no shortage of good news here this morning. We've got a great story coming up for you in the next segment here on a Tuesday morning edition of Catholic Connection. We are going to join one of the pilgrims. Her name is Mary Carmen, and she's been involved in the National Eucharistic Congress pilgrimage. So exciting, especially with everything going on and all the great publicity our Holy Father is getting after that powerful Eucharistic procession in Spain this past Eucharistic Sunday. We'll join up on the National Eucharistic Pilgrimage Journey Stay tuned.

0: Hello, friends. This is Deacon Charlie Echeverry from the Living the Call podcast. Let's pray for an end to abortion. In the name of the Father, and of the Son, and of the Holy Spirit. Amen. Eternal Father, origin of all life, you have made us a family, brothers and sisters, each with a unique mission to fulfill in your salvific plan. Whether we're healthy or ill, strong or weak, wealthy or poor, we're each a great idea of yours and made with a purpose. We ask you, Lord, to protect all mothers of preborn children from any unhealthy influences in their lives that might seek them and their babies harm in the name of convenience. We pray also and especially for all women who have already suffered the devastation of abortion. We ask this in the name above every other name, Jesus Christ our Lord. Amen. In the name of the Father, and of the Son, and of the Holy Spirit. Amen.
1: How many times have you heard someone talk about how important it is to be progressive? Have you ever asked them what they mean by that? G.K. Chesterton says, "Progress is a useless word, for progress takes for granted an already defined direction, and it's exactly about the direction that we disagree. We can't have progress until we've stated what our goal is. Then we can determine whether or not we're moving closer to it or farther from it. The real question is not whether we are progressive, but what is our goal? 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What's yours?"
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3: We are indeed pilgrims on a journey, and more specifically, a beautiful journey that we're joining right now with our guest, the lovely Mary Carmen Zakrajsek. And she's been with the National Eucharistic Pilgrimage Journey since its beginning this year. And Mary, thank you so much for joining us. And you're probably a little bit worn out, but let's get some background in terms of, first of all, why did you decide, my dear, that you wanted to be a part of this wonderful event?
4: Yes, good morning. Thank you for having me.
3: Sure.
4: Truthfully, I decided to apply for this pilgrimage because I wanted really just to put myself under the gaze of Jesus again, and I really wanted to realign myself under his kingship, under his sovereignty. I was kind of in a point in my life where I was going through some life transitions and some desolation, and just felt like this was really an invitation from the Lord to get to be with him up close and personal and have him really speak his truth to my heart.
3: And so what's it been like? Kind of take us through this journey so far. Where are you actually located right now? And what does this involve? How many hours a day? I know you stop at parishes. Share with us some detail, if you would.
4: Sure. So right now I am in Washington State Park in the Archdiocese of Baltimore, in Maryland. We are currently doing a Eucharistic procession around the first monument built to George Washington. So this pilgrimage is in the year of the 250th anniversary of our country. And so it's a way to really unite ourselves as one nation under God, to pray in thanksgiving for God's blessings, and also to ask for his continued mercy and grace upon us. And so we're passing through a lot of historical sites along the Eastern Seaboard this summer. Of course, Archdiocese of Baltimore is the first Catholic diocese in America. And so just a really beautiful opportunity to unite both our faith and our country in one. And yeah, it's been drinking from a fire hose, to say the least. Packed days, lots of masses and holy hours, processions each day, but also time to really spend with the community. So today we have a young adult event. Later this evening, tomorrow, we'll have coffee with those experiencing homelessness at a nearby a parish. So it's just a great opportunity to get to meet the communities around the country.
3: So are you, I'm sure you're posting on social media and sharing with folks. If folks want to catch up with you online, how do they find you?
4: Yeah, well, I would recommend following Eucharistic Revival, our Instagram page. We are putting out videos and photos of what the different days have looked like. Also, if you just want to follow us geographically, you can go to the website, eucharisticpilgrimage.org. You can follow along each day what diocese we'll be in and what our events are.
3: We're talking with Mary Carmen Zakrajsek, and she's one of the amazing pilgrims that have joined the beautiful National Eucharistic Pilgrimage Journey, which is wrapping up for our 250th anniversary coming up very, very soon. So are most of the people along with you doing the whole journey, Mary Carmen, or are there some people, you know, hopping in for maybe a day or two and then and going back to work? How is that functioning in terms of those joining?
4: Yeah. So there will be, across the course of this pilgrimage, like tens of thousands of faithful Catholics joining us, but only 9 of us are traveling the whole route with Jesus in the van, and then we'll have a chaplain or two that will come and rotate about every week or two, every 10 days. But it's been really cool. I've actually gotten to meet 2 people who have also started in St. Augustine, Florida, and are still with us. I've been seeing them at the different events at the parishes, and they've been also making the full trek. So that's been awesome. But some people come just for the days that we're in their diocese. A couple people have traveled like hours from their rural hometown to come meet us where we are. That's been really powerful, just to see like the hunger and the thirst of people really traveling from all over to encounter Jesus in a personal way.
3: So what's been the response? I mean, I'm sure that there are many people who are welcoming you, but you know, this, we live in a very divided country, unfortunately. A lot of people that don't actually know maybe what is a monstrance and what do we mean by Eucharistic procession or pilgrimage. Have you had run-ins at all with those who may not understand what this is about?
4: Yeah, you know, it has been, there's been a varying response depending on which part of the country we're in, the different dioceses. You know, when we started off in St. Augustine, Florida, our first procession, it was downtown through the streets of St. Augustine. And I would say, by and large, the people were very receptive. They were very open and curious. A lot of them were asking what was happening, and we got to explain it to them. And by and large, it was pretty positive. When we got to the Diocese of Savannah, I would say, I don't know if it was just more of a touristy area or people were polite, but they were kind of closed off or kind of weren't interested in engaging further. But of course, we know like we don't let that discourage us. We continue on. I would say the most powerful encounters have been with the poor, with those experiencing homelessness on the streets that see us. That's been really beautiful, because I have really been inspired by them and their trust in the Lord, and reminded of my own spiritual poverty. So yeah, we've had a mix of everything, but continuing to evangelize along the way and just hope that some of the seeds we plant will bear fruit.
3: So what do you hope to gain at the end of the day when you're finished with this and wrapped up? I mean, you're probably gathering so many, as you just said, inspirational moments, and probably taking a lot of notes and photos, but what's your primary goal with this, Mary Carmen, do you think, spiritually?
4: I think spiritually, I am hoping for a deeper interior conversion. I'm hoping and praying that my own faith and hope will be increased, and that the various sacrifices or hardships that I experience just on a natural basis during the pilgrimage can ultimately bear fruit for all the prayer intentions that are being entrusted to us as a team. We were receiving hundreds, if not thousands, of prayer intentions, and people are really opening their hearts to us about prayers they're requesting along the way. And being so close to the Eucharistic Lord, I'm hoping that it'll not only produce a deeper conversion for me, but also for all the intentions that are entrusted to me, that it will bear fruit.
3: So this, I imagine, has had a huge impact on the importance of Eucharistic adoration for you.
4: Yeah. Truly, I've realized that Jesus does not wait to come to us until we are worthy. He comes to us regardless, because he loves us. And in the Eucharist, he humbles himself so completely. It is mind-boggling how much our God comes close to us, even when we feel like we don't deserve it, or we're not worthy to be in his presence.
3: It's so powerful, though. I was just telling you the experience that my husband, Deacon Dom, and I had over the weekend when we were at the procession for the Miraculous Corporal in Orvieto for Corpus Christi. and how emotional we both were, and just being there. And you know, we it's hard to wrap our minds around it. And we know what the Eucharist is. We know it's a body, blood, soul, divinity of our Lord. But when you see mm-hmm. something that has actual blood stains that have been confirmed as a miracle, and you're looking at it, that really hits home. And it just reminded me of how important it is to take Jesus to the streets, however we can.
4: Mm-hmm. Absolutely. Absolutely. Yeah. I have, it's been really cool, the moments where we have adoration, the monsters, like, you know, Jesus exposed in the van as we drive, and to look out my window and to see not only, like, the rolling hills and just the, the landscape, and then to look back at the monsters and then back out the window and be like, wow, like, this is God made flesh.
3: Yeah.
4: He's here in this van, and he made everything that I'm seeing outside of my window.
3: Mm-hmm. Mm-hmm. Wow. Well, I look forward to, hopefully you can check it with us as we get closer. What's the final stop for you? Tell our folks listening, if they're not
4: yes.
3: familiar with the route you're taking, real quickly.
4: So we are processing all the way up to Maine, and then we will end 4th of July weekend in Philadelphia, just a couple blocks away from Independence Hall, where the Declaration of Independence was first signed 250 years ago. So my birthday is also on July 4th, so selfishly I'm excited to be there for that too. But we will end in Philly.
3: Well, first of all, I want to thank you for joining us. I know that you have a little bit of a cold, so stay healthy and stay strong.
4: Thank
3: this
4: you.
3: Is Auntie T saying stay very hydrated while you're walking, my dear, okay, and being
4: will
3: there
4: do.
3: On this beautiful pilgrimage. And again, tell us how we can follow this wonderful route.
4: Yes, please follow us on our website at eucharisticpilgrimage.org. You can pledge your holy hours, submit your prayer intentions, and then also follow us on social media at Eucharistic_revival.
3: God bless you, Mary Carmen, and keep in touch. Look forward to catching up with you. We'll be right back.
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7: This is Sandra McDevitt with a Did You Know moment. Did you know a Catholic doctor discovered the cause for Down syndrome? Down syndrome, named after Dr. John Down, who first described the syndrome in 1886. But what was the cause? Nearly 100 years later, a French Catholic doctor, Jérôme Lejeune, linked Down syndrome with an extra copy of chromosome 21. Dr. Lejeune, horrified that his discovery in 1958 led to the aborting of Down babies, spoke on the sanctity of human life until his death. Reaffirming faith and science go hand in hand, Pope Francis declared him venerable in 2020. So now you know about Venerable Jérôme Lejeune, the Catholic doctor who discovered the cause for Down syndrome. I'm Sandra McDevitt for EW10 Radio.
8: I was raised a Catholic and went to church every Sunday faithfully. 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What brought me back was my longing for the Eucharist. The Eucharist fills me with a spirit that you can't find anywhere else. I have a peace when I walk through the doors of the Catholic Church, like that's where I belong.
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10: With Teresa Tomeo.
3: Just chatting with David Jurczak, president of the beautiful Grand Hotel on Mackinac Island. And Mackinac Island received the distinction 4 years in a row by USA Today as best family-friendly place to vacation. I tell you, it's gorgeous, but so is the hotel. And they've also received some very recent distinctions, and we'll discuss that. David, great to have you back on the program, and looking forward to joining you again, God willing. Gosh, it's not that far away in August for the next Grand Hotel getaway. How are you?
11: Very good. It's great to hear from you, and look forward to seeing you in August, beginning of August. It's going to be a great, great event.
3: Yes, as always. And so bragging rights. First of all, I know that the Grand Hotel, we were chatting during the break, has received some recent and new additional recognitions, as if you didn't have enough already, for goodness sake.
11: Well, and
3: but why not add more to it, right?
11: You know, core values of the company is stay hungry, stay humble. And so you're talking about being better, but you got to be a little humble. But hard to be humble at Grand Cell. Fantastic. The number of awards and recognitions that we've received recently, you know, the USA Today is spectacular, but, you know, I'm looking at the way of Time Magazine listed as the 14th polls in the state. Great, rest of Detroit, Chicago, nation, outside of the list goes on and on.
3: Okay, we're having a hard time hearing you. What I'm thinking is maybe if we can reconnect with you, because it's your phone is going in and out. We will we'll hang up with you and we'll reconnect. In the meantime, I can certainly fill a minute or two and talk about the event. I just want to give you the details of the Grand Getaway on Mackinac Island. We call it the Grand Getaway because it is held at the Grand Hotel on Mackinac Island, and here's the details. It's August 9th through the 11th on Mackinac Island. And just a brief summary, be refreshed and renewed during this highly acclaimed getaway at one of America's most historic hotels together. We will have daily mass presentations by our acclaimed speakers, extraordinary meals, dancing to the Grand Hotel Orchestra, and much, much more. And this year, one of our featured speakers, and I would say he would be the highlight, is going to be the amazing Bishop Robert Barron will be joining us. And he'll be celebrating mass with us, of course. He will be giving us wonderful talks. He will be sharing information on his new movie about beauty in the Catholic faith and several different basilicas in France that's coming out in September. So it is going to be an incredible opportunity. And all you need to do is go to the corporate travel website at ctscentral.net for more information on the Grand Hotel Getaway. Okay, David, I think we're back. I just want to make sure that we could hear you clearly. All right, so repeat what you were saying about the recognitions that you've been getting recently at the Grand Hotel.
11: No, it's just, you know, countless number of magazines and different of venues have listed us spectacular events. Like, I was just reading a couple. Time Out magazine listed as the 14 pools in the U.S. worth planning a trip around. Best of Detroit from Our Detroit. Chicago listed as its number one summer destination for families. So, we try to be humble. We try to... play it off, but there's so many things that tell people they should come to Mackinac Island and come to Grand Hotel. One of the other ones, I'll jump in, USA Today, not only the number one summer destination, Mackinac Island, but USA Today, 10 hotels with over-the-top family suites that come with a little something extra. So, you know, families are love to be here out at the pool, out on the porch, getting, you know, the pictures, taking family pictures. There's so much to do on the island and in the hotel.
3: It is so family friendly. What does it mean to you? Because I know you're a fellow brother in the Lord. What does it mean for you to be able to offer these kinds of opportunities for families?
11: I mean, it's fantastic. You know, one of the great things about Grand Hotel is every evening is a celebration, which means you have to dress up. So, you know, fathers, you know, have to be a coat and tie. Mothers dressed appropriately. The children 12 and over have to be dressed just as an adult. But I can see moms beaming that they get their kids dressed up and they get the family out on the front porch to take that family photo. And we found out with my phone not necessarily working very well. The one great thing about here as well is that I don't see kids on their phones. I don't see families on their phones. I see families eating dinner, talking to each other. I see families out in the parlor or out on the porch, hanging out together, phones down, phones in pockets, or in the rooms, that they're spending really quality time together, riding bikes, doing whatever they do on the island, but they're really together. And I've worked in hotels all over the United States. I can't say I see that anywhere else than here.
3: What's it like for you, again, picking up on this whole family theme? Because in addition to the hotel, the activities on the island are so unique. There's no cars. You have the horse-drawn carriages. You have horseback riding. You have the fort on Mackinac Island, the main street with the fudge shops. I mean, everything is geared toward family. When you look out from your office at the Straits of Mackinac, it must be a really good feeling for you.
11: You know, it's spectacular. I tell people all the time, I don't drive a car for 7 months. And so whether it's 3 days or 7 months, if you take cars out of your life and the speed in which you move in a car, so think about today when you leave the show, you're going to park at the parking lot, you're going to get in the car, you're going to go from point A to point B. You're really not going to talk to anybody, you're not going to see anybody, really, but you get to your destination. Here, destination is the purpose. So if you walk or ride a bike or in a horse and carriage, you slow down your life. Everything slows down. You see other people. You say hello, good morning, good afternoon, good evening to people. You make eye contact to people. Everything in your life slows down and it's more purposeful here on the island than, again, I'd say it anywhere else.
3: With all your hotel experience around the country, now being at such a beautiful place such as Mackinac Island, not that you haven't worked at, obviously, other great places, but in terms of the Grand Hotel Getaway, as someone who loves to promote family activities, what does it mean to you to see this take place every year at your hotel?
11: And you know, I'm proud of this event. I mean, to have, you know, Christians show up and gather and fellowship together with families, it's something special. It's a destination built for this event. And we're proud to host it. We're proud every year that, you know, and God willing, John continues to keep bringing this event back to us. And we do a lot of events similar backing. We have the Knights of Columbus, which is the Catholic organization of men and their wives and families come and visit in May. We have Winsome Women, another event that's all women around women's travel. And I think that spirit-driven and Christ-driven events come to this island for a purpose. I think there's maybe a calling, but also I believe that the space does present well for those types of groups and groups that want to slow down and want to be purposeful in their visit and want to fellowship together. It is the space to be.
3: Have you ever met Bishop Barron or Monsignor James Patrick Shea, who's also speaking this year?
11: I haven't. Look forward to meeting him.
3: Yeah,
11: you guys bring
3: they're
11: the best.
3: Yeah, I mean, I have to say, John Hale does a great job of organizing these incredible, influential speakers. I mean, Bishop Barron is just—it's hard to describe him. He's wonderful, obviously, priest and bishop, but he's just such a great communicator. And then, of course, Monsignor Shea is the same. And talk about these two together. Not to mention Rachel, who's going to be one of our speakers, but also serving as EMC, Rachel Bullman. It's going to be just a beautiful, beautiful time. So, folks, we have to wrap up. And any last thoughts, David, before we let you go and encouraging people to think about the Grand Hotel Getaway?
11: No, I think everybody needs to get online today and look at the opportunities to come. If you haven't made your reservation, make them now. I know that rooms are, you know, we have some availability in this group right now, but I know those will go quick as people start, you know, looking at summer and planning their summer. I know kids are wrapping up school, and now everybody's really thinking about what they're going to do for summer. You know, don't be left out. I think everybody needs to go out there today and take a look at what the opportunities are to be here for those few days here on the island. It's well worth the travel.
3: Yeah, I'm on the website, the ctscentral.net website, looking at the picture of the Grand and that great angle that shot up to the porch with the American flags. And especially this summer, when we're celebrating our 250th anniversary as a country, this is so patriotic. This is so Americana. We hope to see you there. It's coming up in August. We'll be doing Catholic Connection Live. Bishop Robert Barron and Monsignor Shea. Can you believe it? It's all true. CTSCentral.net. Thanks, David. God bless you. See you soon.
6: 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I'm Deacon Roy Brown, Executive Director, and thank you for continuing to support all that we do here, our mission to evangelize, educate, and inspire a faithful life in Christ. 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What is it, the 11th of June? LaVie Health is going to have another open house. 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They've redone some things downstairs, so now the people that come to visit LaVie and their partners can actually do a little shopping, getting prepared for the bundle of joy that is on the way. It's always exciting when they continue to do that stuff. We did an interview with Cindy Nordstog. It's On the Spot, our podcast. And you can check that out, BillingsCatholicRadio.com. So lots of good news coming from them. Of course, they've got their banquet coming up in September. So get to their website, BillingsForLife.org. That's what it is, BillingsForLife.org. Number four there, BillingsForLife.org. And then coming up on the 25th of June, we are excited because we hope to be broadcasting the ordination of Thomas Johnson to the priesthood. We put a little note in our newsletter. Hope you saw that. 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Take care of that. But we're hoping to broadcast that, as we know that not everybody can make it to the ordination. That's going to be at St. Patrick Co-Cathedral, Thursday, June 25th, beginning at 6 p.m. And some people can't even stream all of that, although it will be streamed, I believe, on the diocesan website and through the St. Patrick Facebook page. But we want to broadcast it for all those that can't do either of those. Maybe you're driving around or something, but this would be great. So make sure you check that out. More details coming up in just a little bit. Again, thank you for listening, praying for, and financially supporting Billings Catholic Radio.
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3: Thanks for tuning in to Catholic Connection. Great to catch up with Stephen Auth. And you have to check out this beautiful mini-series. Peter Gagnon mentioned it on Friday on our Inside World. Visions of the Divine. And it's all about Eucharist in art. Fabulous. Of course, Stephen has written a book similar to this. Stephen, great to catch up with you again. Thanks for joining us this morning.
11: Thanks for having me again, Teresa.
3: All right, so tell us about this project. I was online looking at it this morning on our website. Absolutely gorgeous. Tell us about it.
11: Well, you know, several years ago, as Evelyn and I were thinking about our next project, it really struck me that something about the Mass and art, because, you know, art was always a way, sacred art, a way for the Church to help the laity and even the clergy to enter into the mystery of the Mass itself. And after the Reformation in 1517, you know, the art got pulled out of the churches. It's still in some churches in Europe, but even those were kind of turned into museums. A lot of the art was destroyed. The rest ended up in museums. The theologians took over explaining the mystery of the Eucharist. They write these great books to each other. The lay can't really don't read them. The art historians took over the art at the museums, but they don't want to mention God. And the art's about God, and the laity have been left on their own. So what Evelyn and I did was we went on a pilgrimage over several years to 20 different cities in Europe and the U.S. to find the art of the Mass and then recurate it inside the Mass liturgy. And we worked with Monsignor Roger Landry on this project,
3: who
11: led the Eucharistic procession, national procession to National Prayer Congress. And then, well, there we were. You know, once you started doing that and reorganizing the art inside the Mass, it became a visual prayer guide to the Mass itself. And I don't know, it's just a very beautiful project. It's helped me a lot visualize what's happening in the Mass and focus more. Sometimes I tend to get distracted at Mass, and it's really helped me. I mean, I always think the Lord puts me on these projects partly to fix me first, and then maybe someone else gets help too. But, you know, it gives you these great visuals throughout the Mass. And then, you know, we worked with EWTN, who wanted to make it into this mini-series. And those guys do such a beautiful job. They really create it in a way, a work of art in the project, I think.
3: I think so, too. And they worked on a series that I did on St. Francis for the Mission Advancement Team, and the photography and the editing. And it's so complicated, and you have to really know what you're doing in order to bring the message across. Not that the art certainly doesn't help and lend itself to somewhat of an easier project because it's so beautiful, but you still have to be able to present it well. And I love what you said about how God uses us to work on ourselves. I would totally agree with that. When I was working on my latest book and also the project with EWTN for Mission Advancement, I felt myself really thinking, wow, I didn't know as much as I should have about this great saint. And I was kind of mad at myself and really disappointed that I put St. Francis in a box, and it changed my whole perspective on him. And I'm sure that happened to you as well. But I was thinking in looking over the series, Stephen, that the timing on this in terms of releasing it could not be more perfect. If you think about all this emphasis on Eucharistic pilgrimages, we've just had a young woman on talking about the Eucharistic pilgrimage for the 250th anniversary, continuation of the Eucharistic Congress, and of course the Holy Father talking about the importance of the Eucharist. All of this seems to be coming together perfectly.
11: Yeah, I mean, God's providence. You know, EWTN and I and my wife were working on this project for several years, but they really wanted it to come out this year because of all that you just said. They actually released it as, you know, live last week heading into, you know, Corpus Christi Sunday. So, yeah, the timing couldn't have been better. The visuals are spectacular.
10: And we adventure our way to places that even folks who spent a lot of time going around to art in Europe haven't heard of or never been to, that really make it interesting and intriguing. And what's really interesting, Teresa, when you start putting together the art, the liturgy, and a deeper understanding of the faith, like mysteries in the art itself, which have stood for 500 years, all start crumbling down. You see it in the context. There's a painting, I'm not sure if you've ever been, I know you go to Florence a lot. Have you ever been to San Felicita? It's a little tiny church.
3: No, but I think you mentioned this to me. Do tell, please. Yeah,
10: and there's a painting there, an artist, a Catholic artist, you may know, Donnie McManus. He said, Steve, you got to go to see this painting. We go over there. And, you know, Pontormo was a late Renaissance artist, early Mannerist artist. He paints after the sack of Rome, so it's in the 1530s. And he and others are trying to find a new form of art that's a little more energetic, more mobile, if you will, than the very fixed Italian art. And he paints this painting called The Deposition from the Cross. And for years, it's been kind of panned a little bit. You know, it's got these psychedelic colors. And Mary is in the painting in the upper right, and she's releasing the body of Jesus through the arms of an angel onto the back of a young man who we presume is John. And all the figures are sort of floating, and which has always made art historians kind of crazy, is that unlike all Renaissance art to this point, there's a void between Mary and Jesus. Mary's in the upper right of the painting, Jesus is in the lower left, and he's actually sliding across the back of John into nothingness. But when you go and look at it in the context, you see everything, how it fits together. So what's happening is Mary is releasing Jesus. She creates a void. He slides across John's back, the church. Mary's the mother church. And right below John at his feet is the altar. So Jesus is sliding down onto the altar. We use this for the prayer about the holy and living sacrifice during the Eucharistic liturgy. And it's Jesus is the holy and living sacrifice. And when you kneel down at the altar, which on our third visit, well, we kneel down every time we go to the altar, but on a third visit there, it finally occurred to Evelyn and I, as you look up from your perspective on kneeling on the altar, and imagine the priest a little later in the liturgy holding up the Lamb of God, the Eucharist. Mm-hmm. The Eucharist is in the void, is in the plane of your eye. It's right in the void. It's the Eucharist that fills the void.
3: Wow.
10: That's left by Jesus' death. So Pontormo was a really deep guy, but he was misunderstood. You have to really look at the art in the context. But it also helps you understand at that point in the Mass what's actually happening. You know, Jesus is being reoffered as a sacrifice on the altar. And then he's replaced, if you will, or becomes the Eucharist itself.
3: Wow. Powerful. Talking with author Stephen Auth, and he, along with Monsignor Roger Landry, through the beautiful series Visions of the Divine, lead us on an artistic journey into the mystery of the Eucharist and the Mass by exploring some of the most artistic masterpieces ever created. So where do you go in addition to, obviously, Italy, which has so much great art? Where else do you go in the series?
10: Well, we go to Madrid. We go to Paris. We go to Vienna. We go to New York, of course. We go to Washington, D.C. We go to the Getty Museum in Los Angeles. And then we go to some really out-of-the-way places, like the Kelvin Grove Museum in Glasgow. My wife is a co-author, but not a member of the series. She doesn't do video. But, you know, we're up there in Glasgow, and I'm saying, Steve, why are we in Glasgow? I say, we're going to see one painting. And the painting we went to see is Dali's Christ of St. John of the Cross, which he painted after his conversion to Catholicism, got him thrown out of the school of Surrealism, which he founded, by the way, because they didn't think a modern artist should paint Catholic paintings. And we used that painting. We knew what we were going to use it for when we went there. It was worth the trip. It's this incredible, spectacular painting that stands alone in this room. You know, it's bigger than life. It's maybe 8 feet tall. And you see, we used it for one of the signs of the cross that we make during the Mass liturgy. There's at least 8 times, by our count, that Catholics make the sign of the cross during the Mass. And so a subtext of the series, although we don't do all 8 in the mini-series, we do in the book, but you do see this sort of history of how the cross liturgy evolves. I mean, you've got some great crosses in crucifixes in your book on Italy, you know, the Stambouli mm-hmm. cross, crucifix, etc. But in this case, we go to Dali. It's at the very end of the series, so episode 5, near the end, and we're making the sign of the cross as we're leaving church and have been sent forth. And you look at the painting, and what's disturbing about it for both theologians and art historians was that at the top of the painting, you're in heaven, and heaven is black. This is the first time heaven had ever been painted as black. It's always painted as light. But you can imagine it's God the Father looking down on this scene. You're looking down the crucifixion from above, and he's in mourning for his son. So it's in the name of the Father. And then you look at the cross itself. And one of the things that's interesting, if you look back at the original sketch that St. John drew back in the 13th century and the version of Dali, Dali's left out the stakes, the nails that hold Jesus to the cross. But Jesus is holding himself to the cross. This is the agape love of the cross that Monsignor Landry talks about in the miniseries. And it's in the name of the Father, in the name of the Son. And then you look more carefully, and you see that the cross is not in the ground anymore. It's rising. That's the Holy Spirit. He's bringing Jesus back to the Father, so, and of the Holy Spirit. And then you look down from above, and you see that all the light of heaven has been poured onto this lake that's shimmering in the light of heaven, every last photon. And down in the lake, you see a little boat. That's the bark of Peter, the church. That's the boat. It's empty. We have to get into the boat and go out. You know, we go from the Mass, and we change the world with the Eucharist. That's the Amen.
3: 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Thank you, my friend. 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
3: Great. Thanks, my dear. Tell Evelyn I said hello, and we will be in touch soon. 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It is a Tuesday morning. We'll let you know it's coming up in hour number 2 when we come back. Stay tuned.

0: Welcome to Catholic Blitz. Father Tregilio, you're on the hot seat today. You ready?
1: Yes, I am.
0: Okay, here's your question. What is sola scriptura? You have 1 minute to answer. Go.
1: Sola scriptura. It's Latin for scripture alone. This was a phrase first come up by Martin Luther, who founded the Lutheran Church in the 16th century and started the Reformation. Basically, it's a belief that all you need is sacred scripture as the rule of authority. The Council of Trent saw me define that we believe that revelation comes to us through both sacred scripture and sacred tradition. So we're not sola scriptura, nor are we sola traditio. We're both sacred scripture and sacred tradition. And the source of both of these, obviously, is Almighty God Himself.
0: You beat the clock. Great.
1: Thank you.
0: See you next time on Catholic Blitz.
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3: Hi, this is Mike Aquilino with a few words about the guardian angels. Jesus assured us that we all have guardian angels, and we see their work throughout the Bible in both the Old and New Testaments. They guard and guide prophets, apostles, the Holy Family, and even entire churches and nations.
4: About his beautiful miniseries that he did with Monsignor Landry. He reminds me of a movie. I was just checking this out over the weekend that Bishop Barron is releasing this fall. Bishop Barron, God willing, is going to be with us, I think, next week. We're working on nailing that down. But he has a new movie coming out about different cathedrals in France, including, of course, Notre Dame. And if you remember the Bishop's original series on Catholicism, talk about beauty and blowing your mind in terms of religion and art. And again, Stephen, myself, Bishop Barron, all of us who are involved in pilgrimage or, you know, leading people to various places, whether it be stateside or overseas, believe that beauty really has an impact on a person and can really get them thinking about, hopefully, God and the church, but at least moving them out of themselves, which is the point of why we do what we do. And speaking of doing what we do, we have hour number two of Catholic Connection coming up. This time is on EWTN Radio Extra, and we are going to have a wonderful two segments, actually, with Kelly Solomon from Newman Guide News, looking at the headlines recently with education and some different topics, especially during Pride Month, and then also called Pride Month, I should say. More importantly, the Sacred Heart of Jesus is the month we celebrate in the Catholic Church. For 2 cents, I want to take a deeper look at that story, which we ran for you and will be re-airing, of course, when we do the news live in just a few minutes again. About the well-being of children. We keep seeing these reports over and over and over again about the impact that COVID continues to have. We're going to talk about that up next. We will be right back on EWTN's Radio Extra. Hope you can tune in.

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5: We do like to wish our priests a happy ordination anniversary. Few retired priests celebrating their ordination anniversary this week. Father Tom Harney, his anniversary is Wednesday. Father Ted Sundera, his anniversary is Thursday. And on Friday, Father William Hogan, all celebrating their ordination this week. So congratulations. We do appreciate what you do, continue to do. 70 and a chance of showers throughout today. 50 and a chance of showers tonight as well. Wednesday, mid-60s, but lots of sunshine.
6: I was raised a Catholic and went to church every Sunday faithfully. 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What brought me back was my longing for the Eucharist. The Eucharist fills me with a spirit that you can't find anywhere else. I have a peace when I walk through the doors of the Catholic Church, like that's where I belong.
7: We invite you to take another look at the Catholic Church. 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
2: This is an EWTN News Link. I'm Anna Mitchell from the Sunrise Morning Show. Pope Leo has begun the second leg of his apostolic journey to Spain, arriving in Barcelona today. His first engagement was presiding over midday prayer at Barcelona's cathedral. In his address, the Holy Father said, quote, "The Church is the fruit of an act of love that precedes her and comes from God. Above all, she grows by allowing herself to be loved by Him, united with a humble and grateful heart. Because only those who allow themselves to be loved by God can build, together with others, the works of love." And a U.S. Army helicopter has crashed near the Strait of Hormuz. President Trump saying the two crew members were not injured. The helicopter went down near the strait in unclear circumstances. For more news with a Catholic perspective, visit EWTNnews.com. 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
7: I'm Lisa Popchak.
4: And today on More to Life, sweating the small stuff. I mean, none of us really wants to sweat the small stuff. We don't want to get upset about the little things, but somehow we seem to go there anyway, right? Are small irritations piling up for you? Do you feel like just everything's getting to you these days, like you're on your last nerve? We want to help you find the answers and the peace you are seeking. Give us a call at 877-573-7825. Let's talk about how to find ways to respond more effectively to that stress and ideally reduce it as well. 877-573-7825.
7: Ideally, for sure, but there are some real skills that we can teach you on how to do this. And whether it's the small stuff that is just, as they would say, the straw that breaks the camel's back, because there's a lot of big stuff, or it is just one multiple small irritation after another, there are real ways to address that. So are you feeling like everything's been getting to you lately? Maybe you've been snapping at people you love over something small, or maybe it's the opposite. And you're swallowing every irritation, telling yourself it's not a big deal, until you finally blow up. Maybe there's a particular person, a spouse, a child, a coworker, a friend, who seems to know exactly which button to push. Or maybe someone you care about seems like they're on their last nerve. However, frustration or irritation is making your life more difficult. Let us help you find peace.
4: And again, that number is 877-573-7825. And we're talking about that sort of irritability and that frustration that comes out. And we, you know, we feel it, and then we feel guilty about it. And I don't want you to feel guilty about it. We want you to learn to process it more effectively, because it is saying something important. We'll get into this in just a minute. But we

0: I'm talking to somebody the other day who was sharing with me that he really felt guilty, that he was feeling irritated with his dad. But in fact, I mean, you know, his dad had come over to the house and, you know, was saying some things that were hurtful. And he tried, and he tried to say something to his dad about it, and his dad just sort of dismissed him, you know, and then he was feeling irritated about it afterward. He's like, you know, but I know my dad didn't really mean anything by it. I know, you know, he was kind of making excuses, and that's all fine. I mean, we don't have to jump all over somebody whenever they've offended us in some way, but the irritation in that case was really speaking to a small injustice, a small problem. You know, his dad was saying something that was hurtful. He tried to address it directly with his dad. His dad blew him off. That irritation was there to say, well, there's a problem. What do we want to do about that? But instead of really reflecting on that, because he didn't feel like there was necessarily anything he could do, he just beat up on himself for feeling irritated about it. And, you know, as we'll talk in a moment, you know, the theology of the body just really reminds us that we have to cultivate a healthier relationship with all of our feelings, because our feelings, just like the rest of our body, is really all about working for our good and the good of others. 877-573-7825. What are you irritated about these days? Or who's getting under your skin? Let's talk about graceful ways to manage that irritation or frustration and get the peace you're looking for.
1: And I think that for a lot of us, as Christian people, as Catholic people, we feel like irritation should not be part of our lives at all. Because we surround ourselves with a lot of beautiful sacramentals of these saints that look so, their eyes are heavenward, and they look so peaceful, and we want to be saints. And so when we get irritated about anything, we've got a ton of noise in our heads about everything. Like the person you were talking to was probably thinking, honor thy mother and father. So he should never be irritated at all if his father does something, even though his father is a sinner like everybody else. Or we think that, you know, if we want to be saints, we have to just push away all irritation and just suck it up and be holy and just give that presentation of holiness to everyone. But that's not how God made our bodies to work. There, as we're about to really talk about, there's a reason why you're getting irritated. So if you're feeling irritated, frustrated, losing your patience, we are here for you today. Give us a call on More to Life at 877-573-7825. That's 877-573-7825.
0: Of course, the flip side of that coin, as you mentioned a little earlier, Lisa, is if people are getting irritated with you.
1: Oh, yeah.
0: And you're not quite sure how to handle that irritation, that frustration that they're pointing in your direction, there are graceful ways to manage that as well. So we are helping you manage irritation in all its forms, wherever it's coming from. 877-573-7825. Every day on More to Life, we take a look at the topic of the day through the lens of St. John Paul's Theology of the Body. And in case you're wondering, you know, how could theology help me manage my irritation more effectively? Well, it's a fair question, but when St. John Paul was Pope, he asked an even bigger question. Basically, he said, if we take everything God's given us, creation, scripture, salvation, history, and what universal principles could we discern from all of that about God's plan for living a more abundant life and having healthier, holier relationships? And his answer to that question became what we now call the theology of the body.
1: And the theology of the body tells us that God designed our bodies, including our feelings, to work for our good and the good of others, as you were just saying, Greg. And despite what a lot of people might think, it isn't a character flaw or a sin to feel irritated. It's just information. Brain science backs this up. Those low-grade negative feelings like irritation and frustration are your nervous system's way of letting you know that something in your life is out of balance or needs attention.
0: Now, of course, we can't express our irritation however we want. We need to learn how to manage it in healthy, holy ways. Unfortunately, most people choose one of two bad options. You know, either we try to not sweat the small stuff, which usually means we just stuff all the annoyances until we can't take it anymore and blow up over something tiny. Or we take our irritation out on everyone as a warning to leave us alone and stop bothering me. But the theology of the body really points to a third way. You know, we can think of irritation and feelings like it, like the warning light on our car's dashboard. You know, that light isn't our enemy. It's not there to shame us or make us feel bad. It comes on to tell us to check under the hood before the engine seizes or some bigger problem happens. Irritation works the same way. It's a little built-in emotional indicator light that tells us something we've been handling seems like too much, and we need to either adjust our approach or maybe seek help.
1: When we stop being ashamed of feeling irritated or stop trying to manage it on our own and instead bring it to God so we can learn from it, the Holy Spirit can help us figure out a healthier way to approach the stressors that we're facing. We don't have to white-knuckle our way to sainthood by pretending nothing bothers us. We get to bring it to God and ask Him to teach us how to respond to our feelings and the situations that are provoking those feelings.
0: So we're talking about how to do all of that coming up. But, you know, the next time, just for a tip off the bat here, the next time you feel like your emotional temperature rising over some small thing, don't ignore it, but also don't explode. Instead, pause and pray. You know, Lord, what are you trying to show me through this feeling of irritation? And show me one small step I can take to begin to address the problem it's pointing toward. And then do that thing, you know, name the little thing while it's still little and seek God's help early, because that's how we keep the small stuff from quickly becoming the big stuff. 877-573-7825, the show today titled Sweating the Small Stuff. Who or what is irritating you these days? Who or what is getting on your last nerve? If you're looking for graceful ways to handle those people or those situations, let's talk it out. 877-573-7825. Let's take our concerns to the Lord, and we'll start taking your calls. In the name of the Father,
1: the Son, and the Holy Spirit. Amen.
0: Lord Jesus Christ, we come to you today, and we bring to you all those little irritations and frustrations that we experience throughout the day. Whether it's a situation that's irritating us or a person that's irritating us, we ask you for the grace to not just let that feeling carry us away, and to not either repress it or express it in inappropriate ways, but rather to bring that irritation and frustration to you and to ask you for the grace to see the problem that that irritation is pointing toward and to give us some small ways to begin to respond to it that allow us to be our best selves, invite the people around us to be their best selves too, and work for the good of our relationship. Help us to not feel ashamed of being irritated or frustrated, but rather to bring those feelings to you so that we can learn from them and grow through them, so that even in the middle of those unwanted feelings, we can be building your kingdom and seeking healing for our hearts and our relationships. We ask all this through the intercession of the Blessed Virgin Mary. And in the name of the Father,
1: the Son, and the Holy Spirit. Amen.
0: Pope St. John Paul the Great,
1: pray for us.
0: Today on More to Life, the show is titled Sweating the Small Stuff, as we talk about all those little irritations, frustrations that pile up, whether it's a particular person that you're irritated with or a situation that you're frustrated with. Let us help you find ways to respond to that challenge gracefully and find the solutions and the serenity you're seeking. 877-573-7825.
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0: Hi, Susie. Thanks for calling. What can we do for you?
2: Hi. How are you today?
1: We're great. What can we do for you? What's going on?
2: So, I'm curious about a situation that occurred a week ago with my 22-year-old son, if I made the right decision. He had been no contact for about 7 months, and on Good Friday and Easter, he came back, and we've had some good conversations and good situations. Recently, we were at a birthday dinner for our nephew, and he offered to pick me up and go together, and I said, sure, that'd be great. And we had a nice dinner, and the minute we got out to the car to come home, he just started laying into me. you know, basically, I can't believe we've been there for 2.5 hours, and you knew I had work to do tonight, and I don't think you understand the depth of my, the responsibilities I have now, because we did have to remove him from the home and strongly encourage him to find another spot to live. And we've told
0: was that, that when he originally went no contact? So was that was the first time?
2: Pretty much, yes. That was, he moved out in August of last year and pretty much went no contact almost immediately until Good Friday, which okay. I was praying the Divine Mercy Chaplet and trying to, just pray. And those prayers were answered on Good Friday. And so we've had some communication and gatherings, and we've gone to Mass together and brunch and had some good conversations with my husband as well. But this one situation, I was just floored. So as we were driving home, or towards our house, he just started laying into me. And I thought, oh, dear Lord, what do I do? And so I prayed a little bit right then, but I thought, you know what? I'm getting out of the car. So I got out of the car, I grabbed my water bottle, and I said, I'll see you later. And he's like, what are you doing, Mom? Why are you doing that? And I said, I don't deserve to be spoken to like this. And I just got out. And he followed me the majority of the way and said, get in the car. And I said, I stopped talking, and I thought, okay, I didn't know what to do. But he said, I'm going to call the police. And I didn't say anything. Next thing I know, blue lights come up, and they ask, are you okay? I said, I am. They said, I understand you were arguing with your son. I said, no, sir, I wasn't. I said, I just decided I didn't want to be berated by a 22-year-old in the car any longer, so I got out and I walked. He said, would you like a ride? I said, no, sir, thank you. But I'm a healthy adult, and I'll walk home. He said, okay. I said, but would you ask my son to leave me alone and not continue to follow me down the street? They said, yes. So I walked home, I prayed, and I was like, have I really done the right thing? Did I handle that correctly? And that's where I'm struggling today.
0: And so he's not been in touch with you since then?
2: No.
0: And so you're asking whether you're sort of just double-checking your math today to see if that was really the best way to go, or you're wondering how to reach out moving forward. Well, how can we best help you?
2: Well, yeah, how to reach out, if I should reach out, if I should leave it alone. I know during no contact it was very difficult for me not to. I would text him periodically, just, I love you, I'm thinking about you, you're in my thoughts and my prayers. I sent him a one card, I'm praying for you, but he wasn't responding. So I just thought, well, I'll do, every 2 weeks maybe reach out to him, and nothing. Mm-hmm. And then again, I went to daily mass, I went to rosary.
0: Sure, sure. And I'll need to jump in here just for the sake of time. But and when he came back, when he finally did reach out to you, did he explain why? What do you think it was that finally got him to reach out on Good Friday?
2: Well, the only thing that he did say was, Mom, I really needed some space to be able to do what I needed to do, and I couldn't. Okay. I knew I couldn't do it under your roof and under your rules. God.
0: All right.
2: We had rules.
0: All right. So what I wanted, and I'm gonna just jump in because I have to go to break in about 2 minutes, so I want to make sure I'm giving you something before we get kicked out here. So. This is a really frustrating situation. I'm sorry you went through that. And I do think that it was appropriate for you to draw a line and say, look, I can't talk to me this way.
1: Absolutely.
0: Moving forward, and I think you could have used this approach then. I'm not saying that what you did was wrong. I'm just thinking about refining this. It seems like, based on what you've shared, that he is somebody who has historically had a little bit of a hard time taking responsibility for himself and owning what he needed to do, the space. And when you kind of moved him out of the house, the space that he got there to try to figure some stuff out helped, but he's still got some ways to go. And so I think what you want to do is go back to reaching out every couple of weeks, just letting him know, keeping those lines open. But the next time he starts to come around again or indicates that he does want to go around, say, hey, listen, I'm really glad to be talking with you. And I want you to know that if you're upset about something or frustrated about something, I don't have any problem with you telling me that, as long as you can speak to me respectfully. So, for example, when we were at the party, you could have at any point just said to me, hey, Mom, you know, I have a lot to do tonight. You know, can we only stay an hour, or can we leave now, or whatever? Or even before we went, you know, to say, I need to be out of here by thus and such a time. But you didn't communicate your needs to me. You just kept it all to yourself and then ripped me apart when we were leaving. And that wasn't fair. I have no problem with you expressing your concerns or your needs to me, as long as you can do it respectfully. But I'm not going to tolerate disrespect for you, and I'm not going to be disrespectful to you. And moving forward, that's a really important thing for me. Are you okay with that? So my point is that you don't just let some time go by, and the next time he reaches out, be so grateful that he's reaching out that you don't address anything. Pick up where you left off in a respectful way that says, look, I want to be in relationship with you, but this is what it's going to take from both of us. You know, we can express our needs. You can express our concerns. I want to hear whatever those are, whatever it is, as long as we can speak to each other respectfully. But I'm not going to treat you with disrespect, and I'm not going to accept it from you either. I love you too much to let either of us go to that place. Clarify that first before you get together. And that you know, he might walk away and say, well, heck with that, Mom, and then you don't hear from him for another 7 months. And that's heartbreaking. But it would be better to do that and then have him reach out again in another year, and you pick up that conversation right where you left off, moving forward with a new plan for managing it. Because otherwise what happens is every time you get together, if you don't address this, it'll recycle. And after a while, then he won't come around anymore at all, because there isn't a good way for the two of you to move forward. So I think what you did was fine, but moving forward, really make sure that you're addressing this offense in a respectful way, in a way that lets him know that he can express his concerns, but he needs to do it respectfully, and you will do the same for him. All right, so I'm sorry that this all blew up this way, but I do think that he will come back around. Continue to reach out to him like you were before, but before you get together face-to-face, have that conversation. Thanks for the question. If there's more that we can do for you, don't hesitate to reach out to us. We got to go to break. When we come back, more with your calls about people and situations that are getting under your skin. Who or what's irritating or frustrating you? Let's work it out together and help you find the solutions and the serenity that you're seeking. 877-573-7825.
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0: New Jersey caller, welcome to the show. What's your question for us? I know you were sharing with our screener that you're having some issues with your mother-in-law, that she has a sort of disdainful attitude toward you. What's going on?
9: Hi, thank you for taking my call. So when my wife and I have, you know, conflict, my wife goes to her mom for affirmation, and then my mother-in-law naturally wants to be a ally, whether this is appropriate or not. I take great offense to this because I try to be an honoring son-in-law. I've loved and supported my mother-in-law, and it's to the point where I want to actually ask my mother-in-law to be, I don't know if this is appropriate or inappropriate, but I want her to be, because you're talking about sweating the small stuff. I think.
0: Well, let me stop you for just a second, because it's not a mother-in-law problem. This is a wife problem.
1: Yeah. This is a wife problem. Yeah.
0: How have you tried to address it with your wife?
9: In the past, I've said we need better boundaries about, you know, before mom comes to, you know, help or stay
1: for a few days. I'm going to stop you right there. This is not anything about your mother-in-law. I want to make this really clear to you. This is about the fact that your wife is going off and complaining about you to her mom. And this is a number one principle in marriage. You do not go off when you're irritated with your spouse or have had a fight with your spouse and tell your parents, tell your friends, because they have longer memories than you do. You go home, you've dumped all the garbage on somebody else, you make up with your spouse, you're in love with them again, everything's terrific, and the people who love you are still seething because the person they loved was hurt. You guys have to make sure that that stops right away. No more telling mom or anybody else about the things that are going on in your marriage. You work it out together.
0: Yeah, there's a lot I want to say about this, but we're going to have to go to break. But I'm going to ask you to hang on over the break, because I want to talk with you a little bit more on the other side of this. But you know, we actually talk in my book, How to Heal Your Marriage and Nurture Lasting Love. We talk about 8 research-based habits that happy couples practice, and the 8th one is getting good help. And what I talk about in that chapter is the importance of resisting the temptation to go and tell on your spouse to the people that you know will be your amen corner. You know, the people who just, you know, will say, oh, I'm so sorry, what a jerk, and I can't believe he'd do that. Because, one, you're not actually getting any help. What you're doing is you're setting up those people to fight for you instead of being a grown-up and handling your own argument. And then, secondly, what happens is exactly what's happening in your case. Those people want to take up for that person they care about. And then they become a problem. But it's not really your mother-in-law's problem. She's being set up. So let's talk more when we come back from the break about how to manage this with your wife and what to do moving forward. And we're taking your calls as well, listeners, 877-573-7825. Back after this.
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14: Blessed are the peacemakers, for they shall be called sons of God. Saint Jose Maria Escriva says that we are called to light up the pathways of this earth by being sowers of peace and joy. This comes from being aware that we are sons and daughters of God. On the road of life, though, we find dangers, but God walks with us every step of our life, pouring out the gifts of His Holy Spirit upon us. 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
0: Hi, I'm Dr. Greg Popchak. 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
1: 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I'm Lisa Popchak.
0: I'm Dr. Greg Popchak, and today on More to Life, the show is titled Sweating the Small Stuff. As we talk about those people and situations that irritate us, get under our skin, and how to respond to that irritation gracefully so that we can find the solutions and the serenity that we're seeking. 877-573-7825. Before the break, we were talking with a caller from New Jersey who was sharing that, you know, when he gets into an argument with his wife, she tends to go to her mom and complain about him, and then mom will kind of step in and start fighting the fight for her daughter.
1: Or at least becomes very disdainful of, you know, this caller, because she's carrying around all the he made my daughter upset energy, and she doesn't like him very much because of it, or at least wants to punish him with her attitude when she's there.
0: And originally, the caller was framing the problem as a mother-in-law issue, and we suggested this was more of a issue that he needs to address with his wife. Are you still there, caller?
9: Hi. Yes, thank you.
0: Was that a fair summary up to the point?
9: I would say it's more of a preconceived attitude, negative towards men that they bring to the marriage because of disappointments in, you know, with their father and their
0: When you say a preconceived, you mean in your wife? So that your wife has that preconceived attitude, or your mom,
9: yes,
0: or your mother-in-law?
9: Trying to, you know, my worldview marriage of a Christian marriage and their marriage is different, more of a secular marriage. So there's a clashing of
0: No, but you're still talking about your mother-in-law. No, okay, so listen, I really need you to hear this, okay? This is not a problem with your mother-in-law. Your wife should not be going to complain to her about you. That's the problem, okay? Because anytime your wife does that, she's setting up your mother-in-law to be the focus of the problem. You need to sit down with your wife and say, look, this isn't okay that you're talking to your mom about me, that you're bringing our arguments to your mom. It's okay if you're going to somebody that you respect to seek genuine help for. Like, you can say, hey, you know, mentor, or hey, even if it was your mom, saying, you know, I don't know what to do about this situation. How could I respond to this better?
1: Now, I want to add that if indeed, from what I heard, I might have gotten this wrong. But it sounds like your mother-in-law's husband let her down in some way, isn't there, something like that. And so if your wife even said that to her own mother, her mother might not be able to give very good advice.
0: So you want to make sure that you're
1: seeking real counsel for this by people who know what they're doing in marriage and can guide her through when she's irritated with you or when you've had an argument.
0: And how to heal your marriage and nurture lasting love, we talk about, you know, how if you're going to talk to anybody else about your stuff, Number one, you approach it with, well, number one, you approach the person that you see as a mentor, somebody who at the very least has a marriage that you respect and you would like to be more like. You don't necessarily always need to go to a counselor first out of the bat, right, or out of the gate rather, but at least talking to somebody whose marriage you respect and saying, hey, you know, how have you dealt with these kinds of things in your relationship? Or, you know, what do you think I could do better? So, which is the second point. You don't go to complain about your spouse. You go and say, I'm not sure what I could do better. Do you have any thoughts or advice for me? Right? So seeking good help means that if I'm going to talk to anybody else, number one, I see them as a mentor and somebody who is doing the thing that I want to be able to do, have a good marriage. And secondly, I'm going there to learn something, not to complain about my spouse. If we don't do those two things, we just find people to complain about. We're just looking for an amen corner. We might as well put it in the chat GPT because they'll agree with us the same way.
1: True.
0: It's they're just programmed to say, oh, you poor thing. Oh, yes, absolutely. You're definitely right. And that's not helpful. So you need to sit down with your wife and say, we need a better boundary where we can work out our own stuff with each other and you're not going into your mom anymore.
1: Yeah, it's not a boundary with your mother-in-law, laying down the law with your mother-in-law. This is about saying, sweetheart, I want a great marriage with you. I want us to flourish together. Everybody's going to, you know, irritate each other sometime. But first you come to me and you say, hey, this is irritating me. How can we fix this situation? And we pray about it and we work through it together. And then if that doesn't feel like it's enough, we can find people who would be good mentors for us or go to counseling together. But we keep our stuff in the marriage so that we can heal and grow together, because that's what the sacrament of marriage is about. It's a healing sacrament. It's not about going and telling everybody so they can tell you what a ridiculous person your spouse is and make you all puffed up so you can go home and feel better about being irritated. It's about figuring out how to heal the wounds that somebody's triggering. You're saying that your wife has got issues because, you know, her dad wasn't what he should be, and so she's getting triggered by that. That's not necessarily on you. It's not that you have to be perfect to make up for what her dad did. It's that you need to be able to work and pray together to heal those things together and come up with real ways to deal with whatever is coming up in your marriage.
0: So I'm going to suggest a couple of things. First of all, I want you to download the podcast of this show, and I want you to play it for your wife and listen to it together. Right, because I'd like this to be a springboard for your conversation about how things need to be managed. Secondly, I'd love for you to get a copy of How to Heal Your Marriage and Nurture Lasting Love. Go through the book together, because there's a lot that both of you have to learn about managing conflict effectively, solving problems together, getting good help as opposed to whatever this is right now. And that book will really walk you through those healthy habits of happy couples. That's How to Heal Your Marriage and Nurture Lasting Love. If you find that having this conversation, you know, after playing the podcast for your wife of your call, after reading through that book together, that you need more personalized support to change this dynamic and get more effective at solving problems and arguments, please reach out to us at CatholicCounselors.com. We'll hook you up with a good, faithful Catholic counselor to help you get past this. But, you know, this is a serious enough issue that they could really undermine the whole family. I mean, it's going to undermine your marriage, and it is already undermining your family relationship. So it's a big enough issue that it warrants seeking some professional help if you guys aren't able to sort this out together just by the advice we're giving on the call or through the book, How to Heal Your Marriage and Nurture Lasting Love. Thanks so much for the question, and if there's more we can do to support you, you know where to find us. I want to just offer one qualifier here, okay? We are not saying that you should never talk about your marriage stuff with anybody else. We're not, that you'll see that in alcoholic families or abusive families. We have to keep the secrets. That's not what we're saying.
1: Not at all.
0: What we're saying is it's fine to seek help, but be choosy about who you go to. Make sure that they are a person who, at the very least, if they're not a professional, is somebody who's doing the thing that you want to be able to do, i.e. have a good marriage or have a good family life or whatever it is. I see this person and I really admire their marriage. I really respect their family and I see how they handle problems and I want to learn from them. So I'm going to go to them because I see them as a mentor. Number two, I'm not going to go to them and complain about my spouse and what an awful person I married. I'm going to go to them and say, hey, this is what we're going through. And have you guys ever been through anything like that? And how do you manage it? I'm asking for help. I'm not going there to complain about Lisa or to complain about my kids. I'm going there to say, I want to do better at this. When you've experienced those kinds of things, what do you do? Right? Or if I'm not getting good help there, then I seek out a professional or somebody else that can really coach me through getting the skills that I need. It's not about keeping secrets. It's about being intentional about where you seek support.
1: Well, and it's about healing as well. Okay, so let's take this out of, we use the word mentor. Let's take it out of marriage just for a moment. And if you are in some corporate job and you want to move up in that job, but, you know, you're not crazy about your boss or somebody at work is irritating you or whatever those things are. If you went to somebody and just complained about the job or the people at the job, first of all, you're not going to get anywhere. And second of all, whoever is in the corporation you talk to is going to start side-eyeing you as kind of a problem. But if you find a mentor who is in the position that you want to be in, who can take you under their wing, and you say to them, I want to be able to improve my skills. I want to be able to grow. I want to be able to see the things that I'm not seeing that will help me move to my goal in this situation. Can you help me with your experience? Can you share that with me? Then you've got somebody who's directing your steps so you become better and better. This is the same thing in marriage. If you just go and complain, you're kind of poisoning your own well. So I get that she and her mom have been through a lot. They probably feel oddly close because they've been through a lot together. But they need to realize that now she has left her family of origin and created a marriage and family with you. And you guys need to work on this together and not draw everybody in to any kind of drama, because it's going to poison the well.
0: So once again, how to heal your marriage and nurture lasting love. We'll go into more detail here, and also you can get more personalized support at CatholicCounselors.com. We're taking your calls, listeners, at 877-573-7825. We're talking about irritations and frustrations, those people that frustrate us, those irritating situations we have to deal with. Let's talk about how to manage those situations gracefully so that we can find the solutions and the serenity that we are seeking. 877-573-7825. Before we head out to our break, it's time for our scripture of the day. It comes to us from Matthew chapter 11, verses 28 and 29.
1: Come to me, all who labor and are burdened, and I will give you rest. Take my yoke upon you and learn from me, for I am meek and humble of heart, and you will find rest for yourselves.
0: Now, I think most of us are familiar with this verse, and most of us take comfort in it, but we don't necessarily see it as marching orders, which we really should, okay? Because what Jesus is saying here is, we don't know how to do things in ways that are actually productive. We tend to work hard, but not terribly smart because of the fall, right? And so what Jesus is asking us to do is, hey, before you keep doing the same thing over and over again and expecting a different result, come to me, okay? Come to me and say, Lord, teach me how to respond to this in a way that will glorify you, that will help me be my best self, and will bring out the best in the people around me. And then listen and really reflect prayerfully on that question and do what the answer is. Don't just keep doing the same thing over and over and expecting that different result. Don't just keep doing the same thing that our broken feelings tell us to do, our broken intellect tells us to do. Instead, go to the Lord before you say or do anything, and ask him to teach you how to respond in a way that will glorify him, help you be your best self, and bring out the best of the people involved. With that, we're taking your calls at 877-573-7825. We're talking about sweating the small stuff. How do we deal gracefully with those irritating people and frustrating situations that just get us all twisted up? More to Life will continue with your calls coming up after the break.
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1: 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I'm Lisa Popchak.
0: I'm Dr. Greg Popchak, and today on More to Life, sweating the small stuff as we talk about those irritating people and frustrating situations that get under your skin. 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
0: Hi, Laura. Welcome to More to Life. What's going on?
22: Hi. I have a question. Two questions. How to resolve cognitive dissonance while believing that my marriage is probably invalid? I haven't been able to accept it.
0: Accept what? That your marriage is invalid? I don't understand.
1: Oh, tell us what's going on.
22: I haven't been able to accept my marriage or join in because I kind of lost my peace when I got engaged, and I broke the engagement off probably 8 times, and then
0: good Lord.
22: But my husband's very persistent, and then we scheduled a wedding, and I canceled that 2 different times, rescheduled it 2 different times, and then our priest was leaving, so I rescheduled it, you know, again for the next week, and we got married. But I still just have no peace about it. I feel like I'm in the wrong place every day, all day, and it's been 4 years since we got engaged. Three years since we got married.
0: And I'm just, so you said you haven't been able to give yourself to the marriage. I just want to make sure. Have you consummated the marriage?
22: Yeah.
0: Okay. I just wanted to, so that's important from a Catholic perspective. So I just wanted to get a sense of where you were with that. Because if you hadn't, then that would certainly be an invalid marriage. Okay. So first of all, the marriage enjoys the benefit of the doubt as far as the church is concerned, even though it's a really kind of a dramatic story. Can you help me understand, when you think about this marriage, when you think about marrying this man or being married to this man or just being married in general, what is it that's making you so anxious and stopping you from being able to commit to the decision that you made?
22: I can't line up my identity with it. I was married before. We have 5 children, and I don't, it was a traumatic situation. It's still traumatic for the kids.
1: And did your marriage get annulled?
22: Well, yes, it got an old.
1: Okay.
0: And so when you say it's still traumatic, what he's abusive? Like what is the problem?
22: You know, it's the brokenness of our family, the distance of our family, and then when I got remarried, it increased that distance and that separation, and it's, I can't stand it.
0: Your family, who's your family?
1: You mean your children?
22: I mean, my children, yeah. And, yeah, it seems like it has increased the division in the distance and the
0: comfortability. So what I'm hearing you say, okay, is that this part of you that doesn't want to commit to your marriage is trying to preserve the family unity, and that part believes that if I just don't commit to my husband, then the whole family will be able to reunite somehow. That's what that part is saying,
22: yeah.
0: Essentially.
22: It's valid.
0: I mean, it assumes validity. Now, if you went through an annulment process, they could look at that. But a marriage enjoys the benefit of the doubt as far as the church is concerned. So we have to assume that it's valid. You're saying to me that, you know, there are problems in the wider family that are being exacerbated because you got married to this guy. And I don't have time to get into the whole history with that. But that if what I'm saying is correct, and you seem to agree with me, that part of you that's refusing to commit to the marriage, that part is trying to preserve greater family unity, I would ask you to consciously reflect on whether that is actually working or not. And my suspicion is that the answer is no. That very often what happens is, you know, all of us have these little parts, right, that want certain things. And the things that those parts want are good. So that part of you wants a better relationship with your extended family, with your children. But often those parts don't go about things the best way because they are not in communication with the rest of us. And that might sound crazy, but you know, we do. We section off different parts of ourselves. And the more traumatic our experiences in the past, the more likely it is that we're going to separate those parts and have those parts not talk to the other parts of us. So just like there's a part of you that doesn't want to commit to the marriage because she's trying to preserve family unity, there's another part of you that does want to commit. That's why you stuck it out through 8 broken engagements and 2 canceled wedding dates, however many it was. So you're at war with yourself. And so the problem isn't so much, based on what you're saying here, the marriage per se, or even the extended family issues. It's the fact that you're at war with yourself, that you have these different parts that are pulling you in all kinds of different directions that are preventing you from settling into a direction that actually can work. I'm going to really recommend to you that you seek some professional assistance with this. And this is something that we can do. We can work with through CatholicCounselors.com, where we do this kind of what's called parts work. It's internal family systems theory. What that means is, just like you can do family therapy, you can kind of take a similar approach with an individual person, because you kind of bring out all the different parts that are represented here. Okay, so there's a part of me that doesn't want to commit, there's a part of me that does, there's a part of me that feels this way, there's another part of me that feels that way. What we do in our practice is we'll sit down with those different parts in prayer and teach you how to have better internal conversations between those different parts so that you can identify what your concerns are and map out a solution that will address all the concerns that those different parts of you have. So if this sounds a little strange, I'm just going to ask you to trust me on this, because that's why you're so torn. It's not because of your circumstances. It's because internally you don't know how to respond to those different circumstances, and it's tearing you up.
1: And I want to add to this, Laura, is that there is a part of you that was so torn up by this man that the church has said your marriage to him was invalid. The former husband. Yeah. But he wounded you in many ways. It's his issue that the family is torn apart, not you getting remarried. And your present husband has stuck through cancellations, canceled weddings, and I think his motivation, aside from just loving you, is trying to help you heal from what this other guy did to you, and you're punishing him by not committing to the marriage. You're punishing him for the other guy's horror.
0: And that's not necessarily to say that the marriage is perfect or that there aren't problems that need to be worked out. I think it's pretty clear that there are stuff that you guys need to work out. But I think that's secondary to the internal conflict that you're having. And
1: that's a lot. And the internal conflict is also coming from the, if I trust this guy who's stuck around this long, will he do the same thing to me? So there are a lot of voices going on here, a lot of parts arguing.
0: Yeah, there's a part of you that needs to believe that the marriage is invalid to protect yourself mm-hmm. from getting hurt again. And that's, you know, and again, that's not a healthy way to protect ourselves. right? I'm going
1: to. It doesn't work. You're hurting yourself every day by not being able to really commit to this marriage
0: and the other people that you love, including your husband. So, I'd really encourage you to seek some professional help for this. And this is something we could certainly help you with, and find graceful ways to respond to that through CatholicCounselors.com. There is a book I would recommend. It's by Dr. Jerry Crete, C-R-E-T-E, called Litanies of the Heart, that talks about this kind of internal family systems theory, particularly in a Catholic context. It's a great resource. And we use that similar format in the work that we do through CatholicCounselors.com to help bring those different parts of yourself together. But that's really the issue. It's not your marriage that you should be questioning. And it's not even the extended family stuff. It's why am I at war with myself? And how can I get to a better place where I can identify the different concerns that the different parts of me have? And how can I get them sort of sitting around the board table, if you will, having a conversation about how we can develop a solution that really addresses all of our concerns instead of leaving me in this perpetual state of anxiety and limbo. Laura, I want to thank you for the call. It's really scary to be in the place that you're at, and I appreciate the courage that you had in calling in. And I just want to encourage you to reach out to us at CatholicCounselors.com, or if you have somebody that you'd like to work with locally, by all means, reach out to them. But this is something that definitely can be worked through, definitely needs to be worked through. And in terms of the validity of your marriage, we have to assume that it is valid, that the Church says that the marriage enjoys the benefit of the doubt, unless we go through that process of annulment and the Church assigns otherwise based on grounds. Thanks for the question, Laura. And if you are struggling with frustrations or irritations in your life that are really just piling up and getting to you, we want to help you manage all of that gracefully. Reach out at CatholicCounselors.com, where we can hook you up with a faithful, professional Catholic counselor to help you transform your marriage, family, or personal life in the light of God's grace. We can help you get those faith-filled answers to life's difficult questions. Well, thanks so much for tuning in. We appreciate you listening to More to Life every day. And until next time, remember that with God's grace, there is so much more to life. 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

0: 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St. John Paul II said, "This feast reminds us of the mystery of the love of God for the people of all times." 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
1: We do like to wish our priests a happy ordination anniversary. You retired priests celebrating their ordination anniversary this week. Father Tom Harney, his anniversary is Wednesday. Father Ted Sundera, his anniversary is Thursday. And on Friday, Father William Hogan, all celebrating their ordination this week. So congratulations. We do appreciate what you do, continue to do. 70 and a chance of showers throughout today. 50 and a chance of showers tonight as well. Wednesday, mid-60s, but lots of sunshine.
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6: This is Catherine DeNuzzo of Sacred Heart Mental Wellness with your Mental Health Minute. When treating anxiety, one of the first best practices is learning to ground yourself in the present moment. Anxiety often pulls us into the wounds of the past or the fears of the future. But when we return to what's right in front of us, we begin to realize we are safe in the here and now. A simple way to do this is by using our senses. Ask yourself, what do I see? What do I hear? What do I smell? What do I feel? By engaging our senses, we begin to bring our minds to the present. And this is something the Catholic Church has understood for centuries. Through prayer, music, incense, sacred art, and the sacraments, our senses are engaged, helping to calm our minds and drawing us into the present with God. This has been Catherine DeNuzzo with Sacred Heart Mental Wellness. To find out more about our proactive approach to mental health, you can find us

0: I'm Anna Mitchell from the Sunrise Morning Show. Pope Leo has departed Madrid and is now in Barcelona as his apostolic visit to Spain continues today. Before leaving Madrid, the Holy Father took time to meet with volunteers and said to them, quote, Jesus Christ came to bring the leaven of the kingdom of heaven into the world. He mixed it with the dough of our ailing humanity to heal it from within, with the water and blood of his sacrifice, and with the fire of the Holy Spirit. He said, an essential feature of this way of life is the generosity you have shown these past few days here in Madrid. And it's another primary election day in several states around the country. Voters are heading to the polls today in Maine, Nevada, South Carolina, and North Dakota. For more news with a Catholic perspective, visit EWTNnews.com. Women of Grace with Johnette Williams starts now.
1: This is Women of Grace Live, discussing issues important to your life and faith. 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Join us as we transform the world one woman at a time. Women of Grace, for such a time as this. Now, here's your host, Johnette Williams.
2: Well, good morning, everyone, and welcome to Women of Grace Live. I am Johnette Williams. Very happy to be with you today on this Tuesday in the Lord. It is the day that He has made. Let us rejoice and be glad in it. Amen and hallelujah. I hope that you are praising the Lord because, you know, praise is a good thing for us to do. We're told in sacred scripture to do it all of the time and in all things to praise the Lord because He's always working blessings to our very best advantage. Sometimes we need to remind ourselves of that. I know, because sometimes life gets very heavy, gets very hard, and gets very confusing. But in the midst of it all, the Lord is there. And simply keeping our eyes on that reality, opening our hearts to that reality, and moving in that reality can make all of the difference. So just a few words of exhortation this morning to get us started here. 833-288-3986 is the toll-free number that you use to reach us here live on Women of Grace Live if you are in North America. Again, that number is 833-288-EWTN. We invite you to use it. If you're a first timer, you know I want to know because I love to ring my bell for you. And here I am. I am ringing my bell for you, inviting you to give us a call here today with your question or comment. Anything that you want to talk about, we'll just see how the Lord unfolds this day. It's going to be exciting. We're going to be in this thing together, and we'll see what He does. I always like that. You use that very same number to send a text message to us as well. That's 833-288-3986, very same number. So you just have to remember one number. It's very simple. When you text us, do let us know who you are, where you are, and how it is that you're listening. We like to have that information. It's very helpful for me too. So we invite you to take advantage of either of those two opportunities today. Pedro Quiles will do the collecting and getting your question or comment up on the board there from texting. And we've got Matthew Gubinski, who is answering the phones, and he's going to take all of that good information and put you out there so that we can chit-chat together right here on Women of Grace Live. Again, the number, 833-288-3986. I always like to remind you at the beginning of the program to get on out there and to check out our website, womenofgrace.com. We have all kinds of wonderful things that are happening, all kinds of beautiful opportunities for you to grow in your life of faith. And this is supposed to be a lifelong process, friends. You know, sometimes we get this notion that, you know, well, you know, I went to Catholic school, I graduated, I received all my sacraments, I'm done, I'm good. No. The pursuit of our relationship with the Lord is meant to be a lifelong pursuit, right? And the way in which we can aid that lifelong pursuit is by finding out more about Him and more about His ways. And Women of Grace seeks to do that in a special way for women. So I invite you to check out our website, womenofgrace.com. We do this through retreats. We do it through studies. We do it through online programs that you can attend. We do it through the archives that we've got available for you there. It is a very, very robust website. We also do it through our Benedicta Institute for Women. And I want to talk with you about that for just a moment. Our Benedicta Institute for Women offers ladies an opportunity to get a certification in Catholic women's leadership. We have a very astute and wonderful academic advisor, Dr. Donald Wallenfang. He lays down for us all of the essentials, required courses for the certification program. And he's got a summer online upcoming

0: coming course happening, and this is the Essentials of Carmelite Spirituality, and I want for you to check it out at our website, womenofgrace.com. Let me just tell you a little bit about it. We're going to be looking at the beautiful female doctors of the church. You know, we've got four female doctors of the church. Two of them are Carmelites, and you probably can name them. You name them with me, St. Teresa of Avila and St. Therese of Lisieux. And what we want to find out and understand is, what does the Carmelite tradition of prayer have to do with Catholic theology? And what does it do with have to do with a Catholic theology of who woman is? And that's what's going to be considered through this course. We're going to consider the A to Z essentials of the Carmelite charism. We're going to be studying them through the classic work of St. Teresa of Avila, The Way of Perfection. She is going to help us to understand the gradual perfection of charity through a determination of heart. A determined determination of heart. You know what? Once you set your hand to the plow, you can't look back. And that's kind of what a determined determination of heart is all about. So altogether, we're going to be finding how it is that the specific Carmelite form helps for us to develop and calibrate the contemplative character of who we are as women, which in many, many ways comes by, our very feminine genius, the way in which God's created us. And we're going to do this according to the Marian rhythms of divine grace. So it's going to be an absolutely marvelous course of study. You're going to grow so much through it and so much by it. So I want to invite you to join us for it. It begins later this month, coming up. Today's June the 9th. It begins in 20 days. It begins on June 29th. It's going to run until August the 2nd. It is 5 weeks long. You will watch video teachings during the course of the week. You will read the assignments that you have there. You will answer the questions. And then you will meet on Thursday evenings with Dr. Donald Wallenfang. And you'll be able to ask him questions. And he'll also have some additional insights for you. So it's going to be a wonderful, wonderful opportunity. I have taken this course online in the past. Again, you just cannot exhaust the rich treasure of our Catholic traditions, especially as we see them through the eyes of the saints, and especially as we look at the way in which they can help lead us into an ever-deepening relationship with our Lord Jesus Christ. And of course, we look at the Big Mama, St. Teresa of Avila, and she is head and shoulders in leading us in interior prayer and in contemplation. So I certainly want to invite you to check all of that out at our website, womenofgrace.com. I can tell you that, summertime is a time when we generally kick back, but to kick back in a way that enhances our spiritual life is the way to go. All of the time. It shouldn't be a time where we just give up everything, and just kind of get into this lazy mode. No. Even if you work, there's an attitude that kind of comes over us in the summer. Well, that's fine. We need rest, but we also need growth. So I really want to suggest that you check that course out right there at our website, womenofgrace.com. Our annual retreat at Malvern is coming up. It is preceded by the Benedicta Enrichment Seminar, which is basically a day and a half experience. Our presenter for the Benedicta Enrichment Seminar this year, beginning on July 23rd and ending in the afternoon of July the 24th, is Dr. Robert Enright. The theme that we're going to be talking about is understanding forgiveness. Probably the most misunderstood tenet of our faith. Jesus doesn't suggest that we forgive. He tells us we must forgive, right? But what does that mean? And what is forgiveness? And why should I forgive when I've been deeply wounded and hurt? We're going to get into all of that kind of information. It's going to be quite healing in and of itself. It is going to be followed by the Women of Grace Retreat. That theme is emotional balance in an upside down world. Emotional balance in an upside down world. If you're trying to find some emotional balance just to get your feet planted on the ground and moving forward one step at a time, this is indeed the retreat for you. Dr. Robert Enright presenting at that, Gary Zimak presenting at that, Vivian Eckel presenting at that. Father Hans Shamora is going to be with us as our priest. His homilies are going to blow us away, and I'll be presenting too. All of that information at womenofgrace.com, so check it out. Coming right back, 833-288-EWTN.
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0: Well, welcome back, everybody. You're listening to Women of Grace Live. I'm Jeanette Williams. I'm totally delighted to be with you today. I certainly am. Looking forward to hearing from you. You know I love to hear from you. Yes, I do. To that end, we've got a toll-free number for you right here in North America. And, of course, that toll-free number is 833-288-EWTN. That's 833-288-3986. It is the way that you can join us here live on Women of Grace Live, where we do love having that holy conversation with you. Use that same number to text your question or comment to us. Again, it's 833-288-3986. Do want to remind you that, you know, the Sacred Heart of Jesus Feast Day is coming up this week. What a beautiful opportunity for you to consider some of the lovely ways in which we can pay homage and tribute to the Sacred Heart of Jesus and encourage devotion to the Sacred Heart of Jesus right within our own homes. So I want to tell you about two, beautiful, beautiful opportunities. The two deeply intertwined Catholic devotions of the Sacred Heart of Jesus and the Immaculate Heart of Mary are really captured in a beautiful triptych that is available. It's actually a diptych because it's just two sides, available for you at EWTN's religious catalog. You well know that the Sacred Heart symbolizes Christ's boundless divine love and mercy for humanity, while the Immaculate Heart represents Mary's pure love, her maternal care, and profound dedication to God's will. So this beautiful diptych, it can be put anywhere in your home, and you can even take it with you when you're traveling, which I think would be a great idea. The wood panels are attached with two metal hinges with the beautifully detailed gold foil icons of the Virgin of Kazan on the left and Christ the Savior on the right. When it's opened, it's about 9 inches wide and 7.5 inches high. And as I say, it is available for you at EWTN's religious catalog. That's EWTNRC.com. I like to call it the Home of Holy Reminders, in memory of our foundress, Mother Angelica. And remember this, the free standard shipping is available for you, online orders only, if you purchase $75 or more. So I want to tell you, this diptych makes a beautiful gift as well. So get one for yourself, get an extra one for that one event that comes up and you say, oh my goodness, I needed to get something for this and I didn't run out and buy something. You'll have it right at the handy there. So inviting you to take advantage of all of the good things that are available for you at EWTN's religious catalog. 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You know, the Sacred Heart of Jesus, I'll just share a couple of stories with you. Of course, When we think about the Sacred Heart of Jesus, we're reminded very much of the beautiful apparition of our Lord himself to St. Margaret Mary Alacoque back in the 1600s. And of course, that sparked this deep devotion that lasts to this day and will probably continue to last until we see the Sacred Heart face to face at the moment of our particular judgment, and we will adore him for all eternity. But I can remember years ago, I was in prayer. I was sitting before the Blessed Sacrament and I was praying, and I was just having this little lovely chat with our Lord in the interior confines of my heart. And I said, "Oh, Jesus, you know," I said, "I just wish that I could rest my head against your breast like St. John the Apostle did, your beloved disciple. You know, I just wish that I could rest my head against your heart." And I sensed the Lord say to me, "My daughter, what surrounds my heart?" So immediately I thought of the Sacred Heart, the image of the Sacred Heart. And I said, "Well, Lord, it's a crown of thorns." And he said, "Yes. So when you rest your head against my heart, you will be pierced by one of those thorns. Will you say yes?" Isn't that an incredible thing that he invites us to participate in the way in which he deems is best in his own sufferings for the sake of humanity? An opportunity to fulfill that beautiful passage in Colossians chapter 1, verse 24, that St. Paul cries out, "For I make up in my own flesh what is lacking in the sufferings of Christ for the sake of his body, the church." We've talked about that passage so often. Nothing lacking, of course, but God opening up the heart of Jesus that we might participate in his most magnificent work of the salvation of souls. And then, of course, we think of the Immaculate Heart of our Blessed Lady, right? And we know that Simeon prophesied that, you know, a sword would pierce her own heart so that the secret thoughts of many might be laid bare. Mary didn't receive that pointed spear in a physical way, but she certainly did receive it in a spiritual way. She mystically participated in her son's passion, in his death. And she did participate in his resurrection at the moment of her assumption, right? She is the first fruits to experience that. So what a beautiful thing that we have in our faith. What a beautiful thing we have in these devotions. What a beautiful way it is that we can gain entrance into both the Sacred Heart of our Lord and the Immaculate Heart of our Mother by way of the piercing that is there. So sometimes, you know, when I feel pressed upon, sometimes when there's so much that's going on, and sometimes when I wonder, you know, "What are you doing, Lord?" We all wonder that from time to time. What are you doing? Help me to perceive it so I understand, right? When we're going through that kind of a struggle, you know, sometimes it's just nice to sit there and to bring into the forefront of our minds that beautiful, beautiful reality of the Sacred Heart and the Immaculate Heart, and to fixate our spiritual eyes upon the wound that is there, one place there in a physical manner, the other place there mystically. And to just ask our Lord, ask our Blessed Mother, take me into your Sacred Heart, take me into your Immaculate Heart by way of that piercing. Let me enter in to the inner confines of your being through this magnificent entrance that you've offered to me. So isn't that a lovely thing to think about? So I don't know what you're going through right now. Maybe it's just a marvelous day for you, but maybe you've got a cross, and maybe it's a heavy one, and maybe you're a little discouraged, you know? Just sit there. Ask the Holy Spirit to come. Ask him to illuminate your heart. Ask him to help you perceive through the gift of your imagination and your spiritual eyes, to see that wound in the heart of Jesus, to see that wound in the heart of Our Lady, and to gain entrance. Sometimes what I like to do is to say, "Mother, you know, what I'd really like to do is I just want to crawl into your most immaculate heart through that mystical opening that was made for me. And there, Mother, in the sweet vessel of your Immaculate Heart, I ask that you carry me to the Sacred Heart of your Son and to place me gently inside of his Sacred Heart, even as I am tucked in your Immaculate One." Oh my goodness. Isn't that marvelous? To be in the womb of the heart of Our Lady, to be carried to the internal recesses of our Lord's most sacred heart through prayer, through an opening of the heart, an opening of the mind, an opening of the spirit. God wants to do that for you. Yes, He does. And the only thing that really holds us back is our refusal to believe that such a thing is possible. So don't let the evil one rob you of faith. Don't let him rob you of hope, because he wants to do that. He certainly wants to do that. Don't let him. And even if when you're sitting there striving to enjoin this very sacred moment, you are unable to use the gift of your imagination to render such an outcome, don't let that discourage you. Because sometimes our mind cannot comprehend what our soul is apprehending. And simply because our mind is not cooperating, or our emotions are not feeling particularly, effusive at the time, that doesn't stop the action of God in our heart. It does not in any way prohibit us from receiving precisely the spiritual blessing that He wants us to perceive, to know, to own, to move in, to walk in. So, just some thoughts to think about today. 833-288-EWTN. That's 833-288-3986. That is the way that you can join us today. We've got some messages here that came in for us, and I'm going to take these, and I'm encouraging you to give us a call here, 833-288-EWTN. That's 833-288-3986. Perhaps you have a particular devotion to either the Sacred Heart or the Immaculate Heart of Our Mother. Perhaps you've received a holy favor by way of one of those two hearts. Give us a call today and share it. Let's just share some good news together, right? Or if you have a special prayer request, I'm very happy to pray with you all of the time. But for the moment here, we're going to go to this question that is up here on the board for me. And this comes in. Why do non-Catholics have to have their marriages annulled if they were not Catholic when they were married? My husband, who is married 3 times previously to our marriage, and I was married once before, both had to get an annulment. My husband wasn't baptized before he came into the Catholic Church. So what is the reason that his marriages had to be annulled? Okay, so let's talk about this. These questions about annulment come up all the time. First of all, let me say this. We have a very, very wrong attitude towards annulments. We get ourselves all bound up in thought processes and ideas that are not compatible or in any way in line with what the Church actually teaches about an annulment. So let's talk about annulment. What does the word annulment mean? Let me look it up for you so I can give you an accurate definition of what the word annulment means. I think sometimes when we start with the basics, we find ourselves in a better place in trying to understand things. So here, what does annulment mean? And I'm putting it in, typing away, can you hear me? And here it is. So annulment in the Catholic Church is a formal church tribunal ruling that a presumed marriage was invalid from the beginning. And within the context of that definition of what an annulment is in the Catholic Church, you find the definition for what an annulment is. It says an annulment is something that was invalid from the beginning. Even in a civil marriage, the court can rule an annulment, meaning that there was an impediment at the moment of marriage. And this is what the Catholic Church is stating through a decree or a declaration of nullity. She is stating that this marriage was invalid from the beginning, that there was something that fell short of the essential elements required for a binding, lifelong, and here's the word, sacramental bond, right? That is what the Church is talking about when she looks at an annulment. It doesn't mean that the couple might not have been in love in the beginning. It doesn't mean that the couple fell out of love. It doesn't mean that this is a Catholic divorce. It's none of those things. What it means is that there was an impediment. There was something that existed at the time that the vows were being made that was, it fell short. There was a lack there that didn't necessarily become evident. Maybe it even was evident, but maybe it was overlooked, or maybe it was just shooed away, or maybe it wasn't really thought through. But it's saying that, though perhaps the desire was there to get married, the capacity to fulfill that marriage was not there for one or more reasons. They could be emotional reasons. They could be physical reasons, right? There could have been coercion involved. There cannot be coercion. It's got to be a free will decision to enter into this marriage. You cannot feel obligated because you've been dating for so long. You can't feel like, you have to get married because your parents really like this person, or, you know, the families get along. No. There has to be a capacity there. There can't be any sense of coercion. There has to be a capacity to be able to perform the conjugal action in a physical sense. And there has to be the emotional capacity to be able to weather the storms that will always come through marriage, right? So those have to be in line. The third is canonical form. And this, I think, is what might be the situation with, texter today. Canonical form, what does that mean? It means that if a party is a baptized Catholic, the marriage needs to take place in a Catholic church to be a sacramental union, unless there has been a dispensation by the bishop. So a dispensation by the bishop can permit that couple to get married in a Protestant setting. But without that, this canonical form, the sacramental marriage, the sacrament of matrimony, must take place. So in the case of this person, she is saying that her husband wasn't Catholic. So what was the deal? Why does he have to do this? Well, you were. And so you had to get an annulment. His marriages, if they took place in a Protestant church, would nonetheless be recognized by the church because they took place in a church, in a Protestant denomination. And in some of the Protestant denominations, baptism is not necessary before getting married. So there are those kinds of things. Generally speaking, in that situation, the husband, who was married three times previous to this marriage, those marriages probably were matters of form, which is the latter of those three, canonical form, and would be very easily attained. For you, however, that would have required you to go through the process of getting a decree of nullity. So I hope that helps you. There's a lot of information online regarding annulments in marriage, what the church teaches, why she teaches what she teaches. There's a lot of information about the process itself, why the process is necessary. So I want to encourage you to check that out, especially if you are looking to have your marriage blessed in the church. There are a lot of Catholics who were divorced and married outside of the church a second time, but certainly want to be reconciled with the church. Now, let me just say this. Anyone who is in that situation can still attend Mass. You cannot receive communion, because unless there is a decree of nullity, that first marriage is still a sacramental marriage that the church views and heaven views as being intact. So you cannot receive the sacrament, but you certainly can participate in the holy sacrifice of the Mass. But if you find yourself in that position, I want to encourage you to go to your priest, to talk to your priest, to see what can be done. Let them investigate for you and see if it is possible to have your marriage blessed in the church. The couples that have done this have told me what a tremendous weight is lifted from them and how it's blessed their marriage abundantly. 833-288-EWTN. That's 833-288-3986 is the way that you can join us here live on Women of Grace Live, where we love having that holy conversation with you Monday through Friday. So give us a call. We're going to be talking about anything you want to talk about. I mentioned the Sacred Heart and the Immaculate Heart because they're just so beautiful. We'll be right back. Stay with us.
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10: This is Sandra McDevitt with a Did You Know moment. Did you know there were two orders established by the church to ransom Christian slaves taken by the Moorish pirates? Moorish pirates captured and enslaved from the Mediterranean all the way to the coast of England over 500,000 Christians during a 600-year period. St. John of Matha, along with the holy hermit St. Felix of Valois, founded the Trinitarian Order in 1198. Traveling to Tunisia, St. John personally ransomed 2,700 captives. Over the years, his order ransomed many more tens of thousands. Our Lady of Ransom, founded by St. Peter Alasco, began ransoming slaves in 1203. According to records, over 70,000 were ransomed by the order. So now you know about the two orders established to rescue Christian slaves from Moorish pirates. I'm Sandra McDevitt for EWTN Radio.

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2: 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I'm Johnette Williams. Very happy to be with you today right here on EWTN Radio, brought to you by so many wonderful affiliates. I'm reminding you that your affiliates need your help. 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I know that numbers of the affiliates right now are having their summer-a-thons, right? 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And so I encourage you to check that out. I think Guadalupe Radio Network, for example, is one of them. So I did a little bit more investigation. The whole concept of somebody who I needed to get an annulment because they were married in a Protestant church, even though they weren't baptized. So what does this say? So I'm going to read this to you, and you can chew on this for a bit. It says, the requirement for an annulment stems from the Catholic belief that marriage is an indissoluble natural bond. Even if neither of you is baptized when you married in a Protestant church, the Catholic Church recognizes your union as a valid natural marriage. Thus, an annulment investigation is required before entering into a new sacramental marriage. The annulment process applies for the following reasons. One, the recognition of a natural marriage. It says the Catholic Church views marriage as an institution created by God, not just a church ritual. Any marriage between a man and a woman, whether they are baptized or not, is considered valid and permanent if both parties are free to marry and intend to stay together. Because a previous bond exists in the eyes of the church, it must be officially investigated before you are free to marry someone else. What is the difference between a sacramental and natural bonds? Here's the distinction. Sacramental marriage. This occurs when two baptized Christians marry. The church views these marriages not only as valid, but elevated to the level of a sacrament. A natural marriage. This occurs when at least one party is unbaptized at the time of the wedding, and that seems to be the scenario of our couple. It is still fully binding, but it is not a sacrament. And here is an alternative. It's called the Pauline privilege. Because your marriage was a natural marriage, unbaptized at the time, you may actually qualify for a specific, often faster canonical procedure called the Pauline privilege or the favor of the faith, rather than a traditional annulment. And that's what I was mentioning before, that an annulment because of the form. This is a provision in church law rooted in 1 Corinthians 7, allowing a non-sacramental marriage to be dissolved under certain conditions if you wish to marry a baptized person or convert to the Catholic faith. So obviously, if you want to see how this applies to your situation in particular, you can consult a priest, you can consult the archdiocese or the diocese that you reside in, and you can go through asking some questions there that might help you to get to the positive end that you are hoping for. So I hope all of that gives you some insight. 833-288-EWTN, that's 833-288-3986 is the way that you can join us. So we received a text from Kate in Ashland, Massachusetts. First time listener on iCatholic Radio. So happy to have you with us, Kate. I'm ringing my bell to welcome you to the show. Kate says, I love my boyfriend. He was baptized Catholic, but he is agnostic and doesn't want to come to church. He said we could raise any future kids in the Catholic faith and will go to big masses or events. But I wish he was as devout as me. Are there a lot of relationships or marriages that have this dynamic? And are they successful? He is the best guy I've ever dated, and we see a future together. I appreciate your insight and advice. Thank you. God bless you all. Well, thank you so much, Kate. You know, this is one of those scenarios that are very difficult. Not easy at all. Now, I don't know what your age is. I don't know what his age is. I do know that sometimes people grow out of this agnostic phase and they return to their faith. An agnostic is somebody that says, well, I'm not really sure there's a God or not a God, and I really don't care. That's basically what an agnostic says. However, this young man was baptized Catholic, and so he received that sacrament. So if I were you, what I would begin to do is to ask the Holy Spirit to stir up within his heart those graces that he received at his baptism. I would ask the Holy Spirit to prevail upon him. And I'm sure that you are praying for him, because you sound like you are a very faithful, faith-filled Catholic young woman. I'm assuming you're young. I don't know that you're young, but I'm assuming so, since you're talking about raising future kids. So, you know, I would certainly do that. I would have masses celebrated for him. You don't need to tell him. Just do this as an act of love between you and the Lord for this young man. You could have a novena of masses prayed for him, which would be very beautiful. I would pray the novena to Our Lady Undoer of Knots, K-N-O-T-S, a beautiful, beautiful novena that can incorporate the rosary into it. And I certainly would invite you to do that. So I would pray the rosary according to that novena for them. I think that you are going to find that it just opens up doors for you. As a matter of fact, it's a very powerful novena. Many people say that their prayer request through that novena is answered before the novena is even finished. So it's very powerful. So I would invite you to consider doing that. Now, this is interesting because he says he'll go to big events. I assume he means, like, you know, Christmas and Easter, and maybe if there's a wedding, or if you're going to raise the kids Catholic, he'll come to the First Communion, all that stuff. But here is the interesting statistic, and I think this is fascinating. The statistic is that the percentages of children who, or let me put it this way, the percentages of, the percentages of children who practice their faith as adults, when only one parent is practicing the faith at home, is greater for those when it's the father that's practicing the faith and not the mother. So to say that in another way, even if it became your full responsibility, Kate, to raise those children Catholic and you took them to Mass every Sunday, the percentage, the chances of your children keeping their faith lifelong is less than if your husband was the one who was engaged in their life of faith. If both of you are involved in their life of faith, then the numbers go up exponentially. Even if the children fall away for a little while, they'll eventually come back in most cases. So that, I think, in and of itself ought to raise a concern for you. The fact that he says, I'm willing to do this, is lovely. You know, he is demonstrating how much he cares about you and cares about what it is that you desire. But I would still have a conversation with him, and a very serious one, and I would think long and hard as to whether or not that is a commitment that he will, one, want to keep, or even if he wants to keep it and he's supportive in it, is that still going to have a negative impact on your children? And, you know, what statistics tell us is that it is likely. Is it necessarily likely? Not necessarily. But is it likely? Is it more likely than not likely? And the statistics say it is. So that's a very serious matter. I'm glad that he's the greatest guy that you've ever dated. I mean, obviously, the person you're going to marry or want to marry at some point in time should be that, right? That's the way you should look at that person. But, you know, the best guy is a guy that has room for God in his life. The best guy is a guy that wants a relationship with the Lord. The best guy is a guy that is even willing to try. So I would really encourage you, to consider this, to take a really long, hard look at this. Before this proceeds in a direction, and there's a lot of you know, heartstrings that are attached to each other, and it becomes difficult to be objective about it. You might have even reached that point already. So that's my advice. You start storming heaven using the means that I've outlined for you there. Talk with your priest, you know, privately, and then see if your boyfriend will join you in speaking to the priest, because maybe he can work out some of this, you know, agnostic attitude. Maybe he just has some questions that there are answers for. Maybe there is something there that has, you know, soured his taste for religion, that is rooted in something else that can be resolved. I would investigate it. That's what I would do. 833-288-EWTN. That's 833-288-3986. I invite you to check all of that out. If you have a question in those areas, there is a lot of resources available, as I say, online. We've done numbers of programs on annulments. We've done numbers of programs on EWTN about good, healthy marriages. You can go out to our website, womenofgrace.com. Simply put in annulment or put in marriage, and lots of programs will come up. What I am happy about, Kate, is that you care enough to ask the question. And that says something very, very good about you. It says something very, very good about your level of faith. All right, we've got a caller who asked a question here, left it with our call screener. How do I prepare for death? Is it one thing to memento mori, but life is such that I realize it's coming significantly sooner than I thought, and it's hard to cope with. It's making me question so much in my life. I thought I trusted him, and that's God, I'm sure, or Jesus, more than this. So how do I prepare for death at this point? Oh, dear caller, let's just begin with a prayer here. And so, Father God, we do come before you, and I lift this caller up to you. I ask, Father God, that you would give your son or your daughter the grace of faith and the grace of hope to cling to you in love as this journey is being made. Father God, I would ask that whatever worry, whatever doubt, whatever fear is assailing this son or this daughter, that the most precious blood of Jesus would mitigate it now. That your son, your daughter, would be freed from any undue worry, concern, any kind of anxiety, fear, any way in which they feel that they have not measured up. I would ask, Father God, that you would replace all of this, of course, with those beautiful virtues received at baptism, stirred up within the heart of this one, of hope, of faith, and of love. I ask too, Lord, that you would provide in the natural a good priest or a good spiritual director with whom your son or daughter might talk, being able to be honest and forthright in what is going on interiorly, and working through some of the regrets, working through some of the missteps, working through some of the disappointments. Father, I know that you desire that we have a happy death attended by the sacraments, a happy death looking forward to the opportunity of finally seeing you face to face. But we are human persons after all, and our emotions can sometimes take possession of us. And so I ask, Lord, that it only be the Holy Spirit that takes possession of the heart and the mind and the soul of our caller. Father, we offer this prayer to you in the name of your Son, our Lord Jesus Christ, through the merits of his cross, by the power of the Holy Spirit, and with the maternal beatitude and intercession of our Blessed Lady, to whom I turn right now, and I just ask, Mom, that you would take this son or this daughter deeply, deeply, deeply into your immaculate heart, and to hold this son or this daughter there so close to you as they go through this process. Mother them through this time. Mother them. Just as you mothered your son as he went through his passion, mother this one with that same maternal beatitude that your son knew. And I thank you. I thank you, Mother. I thank you, Father God. I thank you, Holy Spirit. I thank you, our Lord Jesus Christ. Amen. So the way that you cope with this is through prayer. The way that you cope with this is through reception of the sacraments. The way that you cope with this is talking to a priest or a spiritual director who can guide you and who can lead you. The way that you make it through this time is by knowing that there is no sin that is greater than God's mercy. There is no disappointment for which he does not have the fulfillment of grace. That there is no trial for which he does not give us the capacity to not just endure, but to embrace. We all have moments in our life where we can look back and say, I ought not to have. The evil one wants us to live there, especially when we're vulnerable like you are right now. That's where he wants you to be, in this morass of misery. But our Lord, through his redemptive grace, received when we confess those sins, has already made up for the lack, has already expunged the offense. He wants for us to revel in that grace. So strive with everything in you to turn your face to Jesus and away from the temptations of the evil one, away from the vulnerabilities that he would like to insinuate upon you in your weakened condition. Keep your eyes on Jesus. Guard the perimeter of your heart. Whenever those thoughts come in, guard it. Cry out to Jesus. Praise him. Thank him. Ask for his help and his mercy. Stay the course. Yeah, it's a course. This is your moment of passion. It's not easy. Neither was Jesus's passion and climb up Calvary's hill easy, but he did it. He did it through the Holy Spirit. And he offers you that same reality. He finished the task. Stay the course. And he finished strong. He finished strong with the fullness of his will engaged. He's offering you the same opportunity through his love, through his mercy, through his redemptive act. Finish strong. You can do this. Yes, you can. You can do this. And all of heaven is there to help you. And so are we, your brothers and sisters in Christ. God bless you. Ah, my goodness sakes. So, you know, I would just ask that you would keep this person in your prayer today. Very, very important call. Took courage to make that call. Courage. So do pray for this person as this person crosses your mind through the course of the day. And please also pray for one of my beautiful, beautiful facilitators at Women of Grace. You know, within Women of Grace, we form very deep ties. We call ourselves a sacred sisterhood. And everybody's welcome to the sisterhood, by the way. It's not exclusive. I'm welcoming you right now. She's been going, she just had a very, very delicate, critical surgery yesterday. And these 24 hours are very, very critical. And we're praying for her. We're praying that she comes through this with flying colors. I'm not going to get into the specifics of this, but it is a very rare, unusual case. please pray for her. Her name is Grace, appropriately so. Her name is Grace. So please keep Grace and her husband and her children in your prayers. We pray for all of you. Please do pray for us as well. Let's get to Vicki. Vicki is a first-time caller there in Louisville, Kentucky today. Good morning, Vicki. How are you?
3: Well, I'm fine. I want you to know that hopefully, God willing, in 2027, I'll be entering the Catholic Church. I'm 72, and I'm thrilled. I'm just thrilled.
2: Oh, Vicki, I'm so thrilled for you. That's wonderful.
3: It's been a long journey. You know, I was raised a Christian. It's been a long journey, and I won't go there. But anyway, here is my question, because, and I wanted to let you know that the entering into the church is part of the background of this question, because as a Protestant, I don't have any reference to entering into the Immaculate Heart of Mary. And so my curiosity, if you would be willing, I mean, you may not, I don't know, was there anything that happened to you, or at what age did something happen to you, or did you realize the seriousness and the beauty of the Immaculate Heart of Mary?
2: Well, this is a beautiful question, Vicki, and I'm only too happy to answer it. You know, I've often told my story that I fell away from the faith in my college years. You and I are of the same generation, and I lost my faith there. Didn't really lose it. I just put it on the back burner, came back through the charismatic renewal 10 years later, and have just been on this mission for Jesus ever since then. And I think that here's what's so very interesting. Though I loved our Blessed Mother in a kind of a sentimental sense, I didn't really have much of a relationship with her at all. But my grandmother on my dad's side, my paternal grandmother, prayed the rosary every day for each one of her grandchildren, a rosary a day. She had 13 of us. She prayed 13 rosaries a day. And so I was asked at one point in time to write some meditations for the rosary, and I didn't have a deep devotion to it. But after I wrote those meditations, I began praying the rosary every day. And what I began to see is that this beautiful rosary is our Blessed Mother walking us into the mysteries of her son's life. And I began to realize that she loves her son so much. What she does want to do is to impart to us her own love for her son, that we can love him to the fullest extent that she loves him. And she does this by sharing with us her heart. She does this just like when moms have heart-to-heart talks with their children. This is what she does. She wants to have a heart-to-heart talk. So I would encourage you that the best way to enter into the Immaculate Heart of Our Lady is to ask her to take you there and to let her walk you into the mysteries of her son's life and to perceive those mysteries through her maternal eyes. That's what John Paul II advises us to do. So if you haven't prayed the rosary, I would want to encourage you to do so. And there's many resources that will help you to pray it. But just begin. Just begin. And see where our Blessed Mother takes you. She will show to you the heart of her son, which is the heart that beats inside of her heart. So I hope that that helps you, Vicki. You know, I could give you more, but we're right at the edge of the program here. But gee whiz, welcome. I'm going to be praying for you, dear sister in Christ. God bless you now. Bye-bye. And God bless all of you, too. Bye-bye now.
4: 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And for the saints, they understood rightly that the time after Holy Communion, that those moments are the most precious moments of our lives.
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9: We do like to wish our priests a happy ordination anniversary. Few retired priests celebrating their ordination anniversary this week. Father Tom Harney, his anniversary is Wednesday. Father Ted Sundera, his anniversary is Thursday. And on Friday, Father William Hogan, all celebrating their ordination this week. So congratulations. We do appreciate what you do, continue to do. 70 and a chance of showers throughout today. 50 and a chance of showers tonight as well. Wednesday, mid-60s, but lots of sunshine.
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9: 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What is it, the 11th of June? LaVie Health is going to have another open house. 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So lots of good news coming from them. Of course, they've got their banquet coming up in September. So get to their website, BillingsForLife.org. 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And then coming up on the 25th of June, we are excited because we hope to be broadcasting the ordination of Thomas Johnson to the priesthood. We put a little note in our newsletter. Hope you saw that. 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Take care of that. But we're hoping to broadcast that, as we know that not everybody can make it to the ordination. That's going to be at St. Patrick Co-Cathedral Thursday, June 25th, beginning at 6 p.m. And some people can't even stream all of that, although it will be streamed, I believe, on the diocesan website and through the St. Patrick Facebook page. But we want to broadcast it for all those that can't do either of those. Maybe you're driving around or something, but this would be great. So make sure you check that out. More details coming up in just a little bit. 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

Brethren, let us acknowledge our sins and so prepare ourselves to celebrate the sacred mysteries. I confess to Almighty God and to you, my brothers and sisters, that I have greatly sinned in my thoughts and in my words, in what I have done and in what I have failed to do, through my fault, through my most grievous fault. Therefore I ask Blessed Mary, ever Virgin, all the angels and saints, and you, my brothers and sisters, to pray for me to the Lord our God. May Almighty God have mercy on us, forgive us our sins, and bring us to

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O God, from whom all good things come, grant that we who call on you in our need may at your prompting discern what is right, and by your guidance do it. Through our Lord Jesus Christ, your Son, who lives and reigns with you in the unity of the Holy Spirit, God,

0: A reading from the first book of Kings. The brook near where Elijah was hiding ran dry, because no rain had fallen in the land. So the Lord said to Elijah, "Move on to Zarephath of Sidon and stay there. I have designated a widow there to provide for you." He left and went to Zarephath. As he arrived at the entrance of the city, a widow was gathering sticks there. He called out to her, "Please bring me a small cupful of water to drink." She left to get it, and he called out after her, "Please bring along a bit of bread." She answered, "As the Lord your God lives, I have nothing baked. There's only a handful of flour in my jar and a little oil in my jug. Just now I was collecting a couple of sticks to go in and prepare something for myself and my son. When we have eaten it, we shall die." Elijah said to her, "Do not be afraid. Go and do as you propose. But first, make me a little cake and bring it to me. Then you can prepare something for yourself and your son. For the Lord, the God of Israel, says, 'The jar of flour shall not go empty, nor the jug of oil run dry, until the day when the Lord sends rain upon the earth.'" She left and did as Elijah had said. She was able to eat for a year, and Elijah and her son as well. The jar of flour did not go empty, nor the jug of oil run dry, as the Lord had foretold through Elijah. The word of the Lord. Lord, let your face shine on us.
1: Lord,
0: let your face shine on us. When I call, answer me, O my just God. You who relieve me when I am in distress, have pity on me and hear my prayer. Men of rank, how long will you be dull of heart? Why do you love what is vain and seek after falsehood?
1: Lord,
0: let your face shine on us. Know that the Lord does wonders for his faithful one. The Lord will hear me when I call upon him. Tremble and sin not. Reflect upon your beds in silence.
1: Lord,
0: let your face shine on us. O Lord, let the light of your countenance shine upon us. You put gladness into my heart, more than when we had grain and wine abound.
1: Lord,

0: The Lord be with you.
1: And
0: a reading from the Holy Gospel according to Matthew. Jesus said to his disciples, "You are the salt of the earth. But if salt loses its taste, with what can it be seasoned? It is no longer good for anything but to be thrown out and trampled underfoot. You are the light of the world. A city set on a mountain cannot be hidden. Nor do they light a lamp and then put it under a bushel basket. It is set on a lampstand where it gives light to all in the house. Just so, your light must shine before others, that they may see your good deeds and glorify your heavenly Father." The Gospel of the Lord. My brothers and sisters, it's good to be here this morning, and thank you, Father Patrick, for allowing me to be here. It's always a pleasure and a great grace for me to be here and to serve with you at the altar. And thank all of you for being here this morning to adore and worship and give praise to our God through Jesus Christ, his only begotten Son. Now, before I begin to talk about the readings, I would need to first mention today's feast day. I would be remiss as a deacon if I didn't bring attention to the fact that today's feast, today's saint, is Saint Ephrem, who was a deacon and a doctor of the church. Saint Ephrem lived in the 4th century in the area of Asia Minor and Mesopotamia, which is now present-day Turkey. He was baptized and became a teacher and became known for his teaching and his deep knowledge of sacred scripture. He taught prolifically about the humanity of Jesus. But he was also a gifted songwriter. He wrote many, many wonderful hymns in praise of the Lord and also reflecting the teachings of Scripture. And so he wrote these hymns to combat the heresies that were circulating at that time in his local church. He was one of the first early Christians to introduce song into the public worship of the church. And he used his hymns and songs as a means of instruction so that people would learn the faith and learn about the great wonders of God and Jesus, his Son. And so he taught and defended the church very faithfully throughout his entire life. He was ordained a deacon, but he refused to be ordained as a priest, and he lived alone and often in a more deserted type place because he wanted to devote his life to prayer and writing and teaching. And so because of his many beautiful hymns that were written by Saint Ephrem, he was given the title Harp of the Holy Spirit. Saint Ephrem died in the year 373 at the end of the 4th century, and he is the only Syriac Christian recognized as a doctor of the church. So today, on this wonderful feast day of Saint Ephrem, let us pray. Saint Ephrem, deacon and doctor of the church, pray for us. So today our readings are really a wonderful help for us to understand how to grow in faith and how to grow in holiness. And particularly that first reading from the first book of Kings is that wonderful encounter between Elijah and the widow of Zarephath. It's a beautiful story about the simple faith and the simple trust in God and the widow had in the prophet. And of course, it shows us the wonderful, abundant, miraculous response of God to this simple faith and these simple acts of trust in God and in his prophet. So there are many aspects of this story that we could use for our reflection, but I'd like to maybe highlight just a couple of thoughts. The first thing I'd like to mention is that this passage from Kings, the encounter takes place when there is a drought. There's a terrible drought. The brook is run dry. And the drought image represents a time of trouble or a time of distress. And certainly we have experienced that almost recently where we were without rain for a long time here in Alabama, and it seemed like, you know, the rivers were running dry, the reservoirs were getting low. And so we experienced in our own lives physically what happens when there is a drought. But it also can be a time of trouble or a time of distress in your own life. Perhaps you may be experiencing right now a period of drought, a period of dryness, a period of spiritual dryness, where it seems hard to go forward. When they're in that period, when there's spiritual dryness, there seems to be no consoling rain, no graces from the Holy Spirit to sustain us. It seems like life can be and is very, very tough, both physically and spiritually. And it seems like all around us, there's only dryness, little consolation. And when those things happen, we may be tempted to give up. Well, not only to give up, but to die, as the widow says. After this event, we will die. And to die means not only to die physically, but for most of us, it could be when we die spiritually. Because of the spiritual dryness and the difficulty with prayer, the difficulty experiencing God and His consolation, experiencing the graces of the Holy Spirit, we can be tempted to stop, to give up, to say it doesn't matter. And that is where we can most definitely fall into that temptation of not only sin and turning away from God, but even despair, despairing of God's love and of God's mercy. And so God sends Elijah, his great prophet, his messenger, and he sends her to the widow to ask her to try one more time, to not give up. And the things that he asks for are hard for her. She doesn't really understand, and she even tells the prophet Elijah that, you know, once we eat this bread and they use this flour and the oil, we don't have anything else. It's all gone. We will die. And so Elijah asks her to do that one little last act of charity. And so even though it's hard for the widow and for her son, because she mentions it's not only for her, but for her son, her family, and there's no evidence at the time that he asks that she's going to be rewarded. She doesn't really know what will happen other than she'll be out of everything. She doesn't understand what the prophet is asking her to do, but yet she does it. She responds with simple faith, with simple trust, with great generosity. And so she is very generous, and she is faithful, even though she doesn't really understand what will happen. And she gives that little bit of flour, and she uses that oil, that little bit of oil, to help another, to give the prophet the bread that he asked for. And so what is the result? What is the result of this little tiny act of kindness that she does for the prophet? Well, it's not starvation. It's not death for her or for her son, but it's a wonderful gift of life. Her good deed results in the magnificent prophecy of Elijah, his prophecy about how the jar of flour will never go empty and the jug of oil will never run dry. Her trust in the prophet and her gift of generosity results in God's amazing, abundant, and miraculous gifts to sustain her and her son. And so as it was for the widow and Elijah, so too it is for us today with Jesus, our Lord and our Savior. You know, we are preparing to consecrate our nation to the Sacred Heart of Jesus this Friday. The U.S. bishops have asked us to consecrate ourselves along with them and to consecrate our entire country to the most Sacred Heart of Jesus and to His will. And to accomplish this, to be consecrated to the Lord, we need to recognize our own poverty in spirit, that we often have only a little bit of flour in our jar, that often we are lacking or weak in our own faith, and we usually only have a little bit of oil in our jug. We only have a little bit of space and energy for kindness and for acts of generosity. Often that oil is weak or lacking or shallow. But if we respond in faith to our Lord's request to us, that we live in Him and through Him, that we trust in Him, and that we totally rely on Him as our Lord and Savior, we too can experience this amazing, miraculous abundance of God's generosity to us. And we too will realize that the flower of our faith and the oil of our acts of kindness will not run dry. In fact, they will increase as we live our lives. 2 days ago, we celebrated the wonderful feast of Corpus Christi, the most sacred body and blood of Jesus. And Jesus gives his life by his very body and blood. Friday, in a couple days hence, we will consecrate ourselves and our nation to his Eucharistic and his Sacred Heart for the salvation of ourselves, for the salvation of our nation, for the salvation of the world. Jesus, in the gospel passage, asks us to be salt and to be light. To be like salt is to have a faith that enlivens others, that leads others to lead good and holy lives. This is the faith that our Lord wants us to have. This is the trust that our Lord wants us to have. And this is the flower that often is low in our jars. He also asks us to be light, to be a light to others, to act and live in such a way that our generosity, our acts of goodwill and kindness will give glory to God our Father. And by our acts, we can lead others to Jesus Christ, his Son. So my brothers and sisters, let us today examine ourselves. Let us look at our little jar and see how much flour is in it. And let's look at our jug and see how much oil is in our jug. Let us pray that our faith will grow and that our love will spread by our acts of generosity and kindness to others. Flour and oil, faith and generous love. They are the way that we will lead us to the Father. They are the gifts that will never run dry in our lives if we dedicate ourselves and consecrate ourselves to Jesus in his most sacred heart. And we ask God to send us the Holy Spirit to always live with him, through him, and in him, today and all the days of our life.
2: 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Our celebrant, Father Patrick, assisting Deacon Chris Roscoe from the Diocese of Birmingham, Alabama.
3: Let us offer our petitions with firm confidence, knowing that with God all things are possible.
4: That our Holy Father and his fellow bishops may rejoice in the word of God and proclaim his merciful love to the ends of the earth. We pray to the Lord. That all people may experience meaning and dignity in their work and gain a just reward for their labor. We pray to the Lord. For an increase in vocations to the priesthood and the consecrated life, that the Lord may send more laborers into the harvest and encourage those who are already consecrated to him. We pray to the Lord. For all the dead, that they may enjoy the fullness of joy in God's presence. We pray to the Lord.
3: In your love, Lord, answer our humble prayer. Give us the grace to see what we have to do and the strength to do it. We make our prayer through Christ our Lord. Amen.

0: Pray, brethren, that my sacrifice and yours may be acceptable to God, the Almighty Father.
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0: Look kindly upon our service, O Lord, we pray, that what we offer may be an acceptable oblation to you, and lead us to grow in charity.

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To you, therefore, most merciful Father, we make humble prayer and petition through Jesus Christ, your Son, our Lord, that you accept and bless these gifts, these offerings, these holy and unblemished sacrifices, which we offer you firstly for your holy Catholic Church. Be pleased to grant her peace, to guard, unite, and govern her throughout the whole world. Together with your servant Leo, our Pope, and Stephen, our Bishop, and all those who, holding to the truth, hand on the Catholic and Apostolic faith. Remember, Lord, your servants. And all gathered here whose faith and devotion are known to you. For them we offer you this sacrifice of praise, for they offer it for themselves and all who are dear to them, for the redemption of their souls and hope of health and well-being, and paying their homage to you, the eternal God, living and true. In communion with those whose memory we venerate, especially the glorious Ever-Virgin Mary, Mother of our God and Lord Jesus Christ, and Blessed Joseph, her spouse, your blessed apostles and martyrs, Peter and Paul, Andrew, James, John, Thomas, James, Philip, Bartholomew, Matthew, Simon, and Jude, Linus, Cletus, Clement, Sixtus, Cornelius, Cyprian, Lawrence, Chrysogonus, John and Paul, Cosmas and Damian, and all your saints. We ask that through their merits and prayers in all things, we may be defended by your protecting help. Therefore, Lord, we pray graciously accept this oblation of our service, that of your whole family. Order our days in your peace, and command that we be delivered from eternal damnation and counted among the flock of those you have chosen. Be pleased, O God, we pray, to bless, acknowledge, and approve this offering in every respect. Make it spiritual and acceptable, so that it may become for us the body and blood of your most beloved Son, our Lord Jesus Christ. And the day before he was to suffer, he took bread in his holy and venerable hands, with eyes raised to heaven, to you, O God, his almighty Father. Giving you thanks, he said the blessing, broke the bread, and gave it to his disciples, saying, "Take this, all of you, and eat of it, for this is my body, which will be given up for you."

In a similar way, when supper was ended, he took this precious chalice in his holy and venerable hands. And once more, giving you thanks, he said the blessing and gave the chalice to his disciples, saying, "Take this, all of you, and drink from it. For this is the chalice of my blood, the blood of the new and eternal covenant, which will be poured out for you and for many for the forgiveness of sins. Do this in memory of me."

0: Therefore, O Lord, as we celebrate the memorial of the Blessed Passion, the resurrection from the dead, and the glorious ascension into heaven of Christ, your Son, our Lord, we, your servants and your holy people, offer to your glorious majesty, from the gifts that you have given us, this pure victim, this holy victim, this spotless victim, the holy bread of eternal life, and the chalice of everlasting salvation. Be pleased to look upon these offerings with a serene and kindly countenance, and to accept them, as once you are pleased to accept the gifts of your servant Abel the just, the sacrifice of Abraham, our father in faith, and the offering of your high priest Melchizedek, a holy sacrifice, a spotless victim. In humble prayer we ask you, Almighty God, command that these gifts be borne by the hands of your holy angel to your altar on high, in the sight of your divine majesty, so that all of us who through this participation at the altar receive the most holy body and blood of your Son may be filled with every grace and heavenly blessing. Remember also, Lord, your servants who have gone before us with the sign of faith and rest in the sleep of peace. Grant them, O Lord, we pray, and all who sleep in Christ, a place of refreshment, light, and peace. To us also, your servants who are those sinners, hope in your abundant mercies. Graciously grant some share in fellowship with your holy apostles and martyrs, with John the Baptist, Stephen, Matthias, Barnabas, Ignatius, Alexander, Marcellinus, Peter, Felicity, Perpetua, Agatha, Lucy, Agnes, Cecilia, Anastasia, and all your saints. Admit us, we beseech you, into their company, not weighing our merits, but granting us your pardon through Christ our Lord, through whom you continue to make all these good things, O Lord. You sanctify them, fill them with life, bless them, and bestow them upon us.
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0: Behold the Lamb of God. Behold him who takes away the sins of the world. Blessed are those called to the supper of the Lamb. Lord, I am not worthy that you should enter under my roof, but only say the word, and my soul shall be healed. The Lord is my rock, my fortress, and my deliverer. My God is my saving strength.
1: For those who cannot now receive Jesus in the Blessed Sacrament, we offer the following prayer. O Jesus, I turn toward the Holy Tabernacle, where you live hidden for love of me. I love you, O my God. I cannot now receive you in Holy Communion. 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Lord, I am not worthy that thou shouldst enter under my roof, but only say the word, and my soul shall be healed. Amen.
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1: Let us pray. May your healing work, O Lord, free us, we pray, from doing evil, and lead us to what is right. Through

0: Saint Michael, the Archangel, defend us in battle. Be our protection against the wickedness and snares of the devil. May God rebuke him, we humbly pray. And do thou, O Prince of the heavenly hosts, by the power of God, cast into hell Satan and all the evil spirits who prowl about the world, seeking the ruin of souls. Amen.
1: The Angelus.
2: In the name of the Father, and the Son, and the Holy Ghost. Amen. The angel of the Lord declared unto Mary, Hail Mary, full of grace, the Lord is with thee. Blessed art thou among women, and blessed

0: Hail Mary, full of grace, the Lord is with thee. Blessed art thou among women, and blessed is the fruit of thy womb, Jesus. And the Word was made flesh. Hail Mary, full of grace, the Lord is with thee. Blessed art thou among women, and blessed is the fruit of thy womb, Jesus.
1: Holy Mary, Mother of God, pray for us sinners, now and at the hour of our death. Amen.
0: Pray for us, Holy Mother of God.
1: That we may be made worthy of the promises of Christ.
0: Let us

0: Christ is the answer with Father John Ricardo.
1: He always starts with the good things. You know, the seven letters to the churches and the book of Revelation is a great way to write letters to other people, by the way, or to have conversations with other people. You start with what's going well. You do this, this, and this really well. I love it. Thank you. Here's what you're lacking. And I think for many of us as men, what the Lord's communicating at that second part of the letter or the second part of the conversation is, here's what we're lacking. You don't ever spend enough time with me. You have no idea what I'm trying to offer you in the gift of my friendship. Or if you do, you don't make time for it. And if you would but come to me, I would change your life like that. But you don't come. Not with the regularity that I want you to come. Not with the ardor and the fervor and the passion that I want you to come. I have a hunch, I have more than a hunch, that's what he says to me. And I got a hunch that's what he would say to many of us.
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1: EWTN News Nightly in Washington, D.C., I'm Veronica Dudo with an EWTN News Link. President Donald Trump has formally nominated Todd Blanche to be Attorney General. Now the Senate confirmation process will get underway. Blanche will need just a majority vote to get confirmed. He has been serving as acting AG for 2 months since the firing of Pam Bondi. Maine, North Dakota, South Carolina, and Nevada are holding primaries today. Voters will cast their ballots for the U.S. Senate, House, Governor, and other officials. Attention is focused on Maine, where the controversial Democrat Graham Plantner appears poised to win his party's U.S. Senate nomination. Pope Leo XIV arrives

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1: The older I get, the better I used to be. I think it was around age 45 when I started more of my sentences with, you know, when I was your age, usually use that with kids. Now I use it on pretty much anybody younger than me. Somebody comes up and says, I'm 50. Ah, you're a pup. Just a pup. Nice to have you here on The Doctor Is In. Very privileged to be able to do this show. Never, never in all my earlier professional days would I have foreseen that I'd have the chance to do something like this. In the old days, just thought my dream was doing all kinds of secular media. And I did. A lot of it. And I'm hoping that it just was a springboard for me to be here with you on Catholic media. Get a chance to talk about faith, living well. You got to figure if there's a God, he knows how to live. He tells you the best way to live. And of course, much of the secular culture says, well, no, that's just constricting. Stifles your freedom. Constricts your autonomy. Mm-mm. It frees you. And the Lord said, I've come to give you life, to give you freedom. He meant it. Doing it his way works. Psychology, whether it admits it or not, has just no end of studies that say the closer you get to living the way our Lord said to live, the more content you are. And they aren't trying to prove our Lord's words. They're just trying to go after what makes people less anxious, less depressed, more content, better marriages, better family life. Works. So I got a chance to talk about that stuff. The number to get onto the program is 877-573-7825. Now, that's not an easy number to remember. It bounces all over the place, kind of like the national anthem. That is not an easy song to sing. Whoever did it must have been snickering. I'm going to see if I can write a song here. Frankie Scott Key. Yeah, I'm going to write a song here that, yeah, you got to really know what you're doing to be able to sing it. Maybe he figured people weren't going to sing it. Maybe he figured it's just going to be played. So let's make it easier. 877-57 equal. That's the same way. That's acronymically how you get here. 877-57 equal. Why would you want to get here? I don't know. That's up to you. Maybe you got a question about something going on in your life. From conception to eternity, we talk about it. Conception, well, gets down in that area, gets a little fuzzy. We have to speculate a lot. And eternity, we do some speculating too, other than what our Lord has revealed to us, which is a minuscule fraction of what is in eternity. You got to trust him, I guess. It's kind of like a little baby getting thrown up in the air. Daddy catches him. He trusts him. You know, he squeals. He's off the ground. He's way up there. You think about this. You're a 2.5 foot tall little 2-year-old. You're thrown up in the air by your dad. By that point, you're up about 7-8 feet off the ground. That should be scary as all get out. But it isn't. Why? You laugh. You giggle. You scream with delight. Why? Because you expect your dad to catch you. We got a dad always willing to catch us, even though we weigh a bit more than a 2-year-old, which is one of the reasons why somebody was talking about having our first grade reunion. There was no way I was going to go to our first grade reunion. First of all, I've gained about 110 pounds since then. People go, whoa. Oh, you hear that in the background here? And the other thing is, I don't want somebody to say, you haven't changed. You just haven't changed. You look the same. 877-57 equal. That is the number to call to get on.

0: to the program. Many, many years ago, had a 36-year-old mom walk into my office, sit down, having a lot of trouble with her 12-year-old son. Main complaints that she had revolved around, she categorized him as lazy, ate too much of the wrong stuff, and watched too much TV. Now you can tell how long ago this was that her complaint was he was on TV. This was before. It was before the internet. We talked. Now, typically when somebody comes in and struggles with discipline, you got to find out what exactly it is that is their struggle. And is there something that is keeping them from asserting very healthy authority? So we probed. After about a half hour, 45 minutes, it became clear. She felt that as a 36-year-old single mom, she ate too much. She didn't keep up her house well at all. She didn't follow through on her chores, so I guess she called herself lazy. And she spent too much time watching TV. And I asked her, do you want your son to be like you? She said, no, not at all. I said, well, what has kept you then from putting some limits on this stuff and setting up some standards? In so many words, she said, I don't have the right because I don't do it. I said, so you at age 36, who have not yet developed the standards, the self-control that you want to have about these things in particular, and there were others, don't believe you have a right to put any limits on your son unless you can actually adhere to all those limits yourself perfectly. Well, yes, everything I've ever read said that you have to walk the talk. Values are caught, not taught. She knew them. She had read the mantras. She'd heard the warnings. You don't live like you're trying to teach your kids. They're just not going to absorb it. Now, there is truth to that. If you're a flaming hypocrite and you're not making an attempt to try to live the standards you're attempting to give your children, yes, you're going to get some resistance. You're probably going to get deception. That stuff will happen. You're not going to get respect for your standards. But if you're a human being, I'm going to assume you are, then you're trying even though you fall short. If, for example, you started smoking when you were 15, and your teenage son is 15, is it okay for him to start smoking? You did. If you have a little problem with cursing, you shouldn't. You know you shouldn't. You're trying to conquer it. Is that okay that your 11-year-old curse? I mean, you every once in a while you spout out some words you shouldn't spout out. So when your 11-year-old curses, you can't do anything about it. Your authority doesn't depend one whit upon the quality of your own walk. It certainly helps. You'll have more authority if you can get closer in your walk to what you're trying to teach. But you don't have to live everything exactly in order to teach it. I want my kids to be better than me. Nobody's going to make me write an essay if I get disrespectful. Nobody's going to take my privileges away from me. I wish they would, because if they would, maybe it would help me do better. No, I have to just more or less count on my own conscience, God's grace, self-control, maybe some maturity trickling in here and there, but nobody is going to hold me accountable unless I actually do something to someone else to be held accountable. Nobody's going to hold me accountable if I shoot off a curse word. Yeah, they might say something, but it's not holding me accountable. It's just saying something. But I don't want the kids to do that. It's not okay because I'm an adult and they're a kid. And at some point when they get to be an adult, then it's okay. I've seen I'm interrupting myself here. I have seen a lot of parents fall prey to this notion that unless they can perfectly walk the kinds of things they're trying to teach, that they don't have the authority to teach it. That, in fact, can corrode authority, can keep you from doing the things that are good for your kid. I had one mom. This was in a book that I had written some time ago. She said, we have a rule in our house that you're going to write an essay for disrespect. And she said, I will write an essay anytime I am disrespectful to my children. And I said, whoa, who decides disrespect? She goes, well, I do. I go, oh, you got a lot of wiggle room. She said, I know. She said, I have to be straight about it. And besides, the kids, the teens, much, much more strict in what constitutes mom's disrespect than what constitutes their disrespect. I mean, I think they think they're disrespectful if they're throwing chairs. If mom raises her voice, that's disrespect. Interesting. My wife did something similar. She used to use timeouts. And when she decided that she did something that she felt was inappropriate, she timed herself out. Yeah. Went to the bedroom, locked herself in the bedroom, in the bathroom, with a bubble bath. Oh, yeah, half hour, hour. And I kept saying, honey, I think I read somewhere where it's like one minute per year of age in timeout, and you according to this, you're 97 years old. How long you been in here? 877-573-7825. 877-57-EQUAL. That's the number. I would love to hear from you. Give me a call right now. We got open lines. Dr. Ray.
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3: In the 14th rule, St. Ignatius of Loyola's 14 Rules for the Discernment of Spirits, St. Ignatius teaches that the enemy looks in turn at all of our theological, cardinal, and moral virtues, and where he finds us weakest and most in need for our eternal salvation, there he attacks us and attempts to take us. Once we have identified our weakest spiritual point, we can work to strengthen it. Father Timothy Gallagher writes, "People of discernment can prepare their resistance to these deceptions before the deceptions begin. They can learn where in their spiritual lives the enemy's deceptions are most likely to occur and prepare beforehand. If they do, the enemy may be blocked before he even begins his attack. This is the final refinement of discerning awareness, understanding, and resistance to which Ignatius would lead faithful people in these 14 rules."
2: For more information, visit AveMariaRadio.net.
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0: Dr. Ray Guarendi here. The doctor is in. 877-57-EQUAL. Get to Rose here in a moment. Did you ever see a picture of the fans in a sports stadium in the 1940s? The era of the greats. Joe DiMaggio. Those fellas. Pee Wee Reese. I don't know them personally, but my great-grandfather told me about them. You notice, first of all, you don't see a whole lot of folks that are excessively overweight. Secondly, you see a great amount of suits, of hats. Dapper is the word that comes to mind to describe that picture. Sunday go to meeting clothes. What does that imply? Imply you dress up, go to church. For whatever the reason, in the last, I don't know, 30, 40, 50 years in our culture, there's been this slide towards what some would think is a bothersome informality. We're just getting more and more sloppy in our approach to things across the whole board. Now, Rose is a retired teacher, and she's noticed something in her years of teaching. Hi, Rose.
5: Hi, Dr. Ray. Thanks for all you do.
0: They pay me. How can we help you, dear?
5: Well, I noticed among young parents, again, I'm a retired teacher, that very, very often nowadays, when they meet me or see me, they say to their kids, say hi to Rose. And I really struggle with this. I still call my elderly neighbor Mrs. Brown, and I'm 69 years old. And sometimes they say Miss Rose, which used to really bother me, but actually it's far better than just Rose. And it's so prevalent. It's everywhere. And I just need your advice. My kids personally feel I'm being too picky when I say, please call me Mrs., you know.
0: Well, who do you think you are, Rose?
5: Yeah. Exactly.
0: Why do you think all that is?
5: Well, I think it's exactly what you said just a minute ago. The total lack of formality, a blurring of lines between adults and kids. To me, in all my years, kids are not little adults. They're kids. They're being formed. I don't know. I don't know if I'm the only one who notices this. And, you know, a lot of other adults, like I was at a birthday party, and another man, when they asked, you know, what should we call you, it was a neighbor's, a kid's birthday party, he said, oh, just have them just call me Jim. You know, so, I mean, I get undercut because a lot of other adults are okay with it. I am not. I'm not okay with it. And as I said, I'd rather they call me nothing than call me by my first name, truthfully.
0: Do you think there's been an erosion of the once understood layers of authority in our culture?
5: Hugely. And I mean, I saw it in the classroom, and I retired from a very good school district with an excellent principal who supported all of her teachers and backed them up and held her parents and kids accountable. But that's rare.
0: I do think it's very subtle, Rose, in the sense that if I called you Rose, I don't recognize or necessarily respect, and I don't mean I disrespect, I just don't respect your status. If you're older than me, I have a fellow that came out to repair an organ that I have at a nursing home, and I called him Mr. Pasco the whole time. And I found he was younger than me when I finally met the dude. He was younger than me, but I still called him Mr. Pasco. You know, because you know what it was? It was because he was doing something for me that was very, very valued. He was the last of his ilk. I have a Hammond organ, and they simply don't have Hammond organ repairmen anymore. Oh, sorry. Repair persons anymore, even though I've never, ever had a woman repair a Hammond organ. And I called him Mr. Pasco. I remember, do you remember the show Columbo?
5: Yes.
0: I counted one time he was talking to a perp. And Columbo was very good at looking like a doofus, and he didn't know what was going on, and he was just laying a trap. I counted one time in an exchange between him and the perp. How many times do you think he called the guy sir?
5: Yeah, lots.
0: 21. 21. Yeah. I said to my wife, I said, he just called him sir 21 times. And she looked at me like, only you would count that, Raymond. And I said, well, honey, that's the 21st time you've said something like that to me. So you're right. And I don't think it's going to revert, Rose. I really don't. I just think there's this confluence of factors all just basically saying, you know, when I was a kid, it was Father O'Leary and Monsignor McLaughlin, both their last names. Yeah. Now he would be Father Bill and Father John. Okay.
5: Yeah. I mean, and I still go by last names for our priests. And, you know, when we were young, we called our grandparents by their last names. Grandma, you know, Grandma Jardine. We didn't say Grandma Helen. I mean, I don't mind Grandma Rose. I'm not saying that. But, I mean, it's just so weird to me to have a four-year-old, hi, Rose, you know, and I'm just like, oh, my goodness gracious.
0: It could be worse, Rose. She could be saying, hey, Roaster, how are you doing? What's up, dude? What you doing, bro, brah, huh? I know, and I think
5: I was also one of those teachers, Dr. Ray, I never high-fived, never. I said, I'm happy to shake your hand and wish you a good day. Of course, I taught high school, but
0: Rose, your kids get upset at you because you're a throwback. Your kids get upset at you because you're a throwback. There is a mindset that pervades our culture that anything that was older needs to be passed by. The way we do it now is automatically better because it's newer than any way it's been done in the past. And that's the way it is. And that is the overall mindset that governs our culture. Newer is better. Older needs to be left behind. That's it.
5: Can I interject one more quick thing, Dr. Ray?
0: Yes, ma'am. Can you just call me Dr. Ray? Please call me Dr. Garendi Rose. Please, excuse me.
5: I was at Mass at Corpus Christi. The young priest, wonderful priest, just got done with a wonderful sermon on we're too casual. We've got to be more, you know, respectful, more aware that it's the real presence. The usher, who was a woman, for communion, high-fived the little kid in front of me. And I'm just sitting there going, I can't get away from this.
0: It's like, I can relate to you, kid. I'm at your level. You can relate to me. I know.
5: Yeah.
0: And in a subtle way, Rose.
5: People so enjoy you. We so enjoy Dr. Roseman. But young parents, you know, they don't go for it. So,
0: well, they don't go for it until they come into my office saying, help me. Thanks, Rose. See ya. Dr. Ray. Dr. Garendi.
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11: 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I wouldn't want to go to a mosque and run into a Baptist service. 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We've got to be honest to ourselves. We've got to be what we are. I'd rather a good old-fashioned, honest agnostic than a phony Christian any day of the week. There are reluctant agnostics. There are atheists who are searching for God, and they may find him. But somebody who says they're doing something in the name of God, in the name of Christ, and God and Christ have nothing to do with it, is violating this commandment. I am the Lord your God. You shall not take my name in vain.
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0: Now that's a Hammond. It's a Hammond B3. Has that sound that cannot be replicated. Well, it can. Digitally, they try to replicate it. But those old tubes. Again, this is the throwback. Those Hammonds are used by rock groups right now. They're not used all that much anymore. Some in small churches. But that Hammond was the elite. It was the top organ instrument of its day. And they have since not been able to perfectly replicate its sound. And it was old. The Hammond, I don't remember when it came out, but it had to be 40, 50, 60 years ago. All right, let me see. I'm looking at this. I want to see. Okay, hold on. Let's start this talk about. I'm looking here. I'm kind of sorting through, and I will get to everybody there. Oh, okay. All right. It's a good thing I waited to see Eric summarize that call, because the caller is taking a serious risk. Serious risk. I hope he knows what he's getting into, because he disagreed with me. Al, New York, Domestic Church Radio. Hello, Al.
1: Hello, Doctor. This is Al in Cape May, New Jersey.
0: Yes, sir.
1: And I do have to disagree, even though I respect you immensely, because my daughter is a LCSW, and we hit a wall once in a while, and I always bring your name up. But what I wanted to first say, you've given that example about your softball team a couple of times, and I have to disagree with you.
0: Well, you don't have to. You're going to.
1: I'm going to. Because you gave the example of, say, a 300 hitter who has already gotten two hits in the game, and he's coming up with men on base or girls on base, and the hitter behind him is maybe a 200 hitter who hasn't gotten a hit. So I think you didn't go deep enough in your analyzation of that, because if the 300 hitter already gotten two hits, he's only due to get one more hit in the next seven at bats.
0: Whoa. Statistically, these are... Al, statistically, these are independent events. Okay, so your logic. I take a coin and I flip it. And it comes up heads three times.
1: Yeah.
0: You would say, well, what are the odds?
1: Yeah, you're arguing my point.
0: No, wait. Just hold on a second. No. Comes up heads three times. And I say, Al, what are the odds it's going to come up tails? You go, oh, it's come up heads three times. Oh, yeah, it's going to come up tails. I say, no, you're wrong. That's an independent statistical event. The odds are still 50-50. So if you got
1: to
0: do...
1: one event, although each,
0: they're not
1: each
0: connected.
1: Flip will average out, will it not?
0: Over time, yes, over time, yes. They will. But you can't say, oh, gosh, we've had five heads in a row. That means the odds of this next one being a tails are better than 50-50. No, they're not. It's an independent event. So the batter who comes up, and by the way, in softball, a 600 average now is what you consider a decent hitter. So the 600 average guy's already gotten two hits. You have to look at it like...
1: I forgot to preface it that I do have a math degree, and I do, I do analyze this stuff.
0: Well, you should know this. You can't say...
1: I do, but...
0: what you're saying is true if his average was dependent only upon that one game. But if this guy has a 6 out of 10 chance of getting a hit roughly every time he bats, the fact that he's gotten two hits before he batted doesn't lower his odds of getting another hit. He's still got a 6 out of 10 chance. Over a long haul, you might say it averages out to 600. That's the difference. So you disagreed with me at your own risk.
1: Because he's already gotten two hits.
0: Well, then you would have lost. He'd have ripped one into right center. They'd have looked at you like, what the heck are you doing pitching to their best pitcher?
1: So this is why degrees collide.
0: This is why you're a mathematician and I'm a softball coach.
1: One more quick one. I hate to bother you. My daughter's an LCSW, and when I bring this up to her, and one quick if the girl in class thinks she's a cat, I said, what do you do? And she'll say, I'll give her a glass of milk. I said, you can't do that because you're hurting her. She goes, if I tell that girl what I truly believe, I'll lose my license, is her answer. How do you handle that?
0: It is implied in any therapy that your beliefs are going to come through. You may not distinctly say it. You may not say, therefore, I think divorce is wrong in most cases. However, the kind of therapy you practice may have a little more room towards trying to get this person to stay in the marriage if you think that's the healthiest thing for this marriage. So the idea that she's saying, I can't say, I can have no values, no judgment of values in my therapy, can't be. It's not possible. Just tell her that. It's not possible. The fact that you interact with somebody, however subtly, your beliefs, your standards, your views of life are going to come through. That's what you tell her.
1: Who has people above her, and if she tells you what she knows in her heart is true, it may cost her her job.
0: It depends how she tells them. You know, if somebody comes in my office and he says, I'm going to leave my wife and kids because I met a 26-year-old. And I say, well, you are totally morally wrong. You're going to roast in hell. And you better know that. Yeah. Yeah. I could be reported. But if I look at this and say there are complications right now that he hasn't considered in leaving his wife and four children for a 26-year-old, we better explore those. I'm not going to get reported.
1: Just like the baseball question.
0: That's legitimate therapy. Yeah, it's legitimate therapy.
1: Yeah, it is difficult. So I don't push her on that because I don't want her losing her job. And
0: well, I think she's misunderstanding. I think she's really misunderstanding what it means to clearly push your values and morals upon a client. Now, I've had clients ask me, they've asked me for my value. They come to me because they respect the fact that I would see their worldview and understand it. So in that sense, they are requesting me to share with them how I see things according to how they see things. They're asking for that. So I think she's really kind of being too literal about all this. But you're right.
1: I think she's afraid. She's afraid of the culture that's out there in that profession. But anyway, if you ever get to Cape May, we could play some baseball.
0: I'll tell you what. I don't want you making the calls on my team. You pitch to the wrong guy.
1: Thank you. You've been terrific. Thank you.
0: Thank you, Al. Good. Take good care of my friend. That was a fun call. 877-573-7825. 877-57 equal as always. It is my delight. Truly. I'm not making that up. I'm not saying that because I have to say it because I'm on the radio. My delight to talk to all you folks. Great stuff.
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7: Have you ever had someone show you incredible, overwhelming kindness? You know, the kind of generosity that makes you feel kind of small and unworthy? Well, when it comes to our relationship with the Eucharist, we should probably feel the same way. Now, we know that the Eucharist is truly the body and blood of Jesus Christ, but how often do we stop to think about the price that was paid for us to be graced with such a gift? In order for Jesus to leave us his body, blood, soul, and divinity in the Eucharist, he first had to offer himself completely. Through his agonizing passion and death, the Lamb was slain so the bread of life could be ours. Is our response one of fervent gratitude, or have we become apathetic and complacent? Jesus longs to nourish us with himself in the Eucharist. Do we long to receive this gift?

0: absolutely delighted to be able to do this. So let's go to Dorothy. And I've been to Moorhead, Minnesota. I've been there, Dorothy. How are you?
1: Wonderful. I'm doing great. How are you?
0: Well, I noticed when I was there, you never came to see me, so that this call is starting on. This call is starting out with some struggles, but I will get past it.
1: Well, I'm not sure if I was here when you were here, so.
0: Oh, that hurts. No, wait a minute. The old, I'm not sure I was born when you were here, Raymond.
1: Oh, no, I've lived in other parts.
0: Okay.
1: Anyways, I have a son who has a rare genetic disorder. It's called Lessel crying camp syndrome. It was discovered in 2020 by two German doctors. So not much is known about it. It's a spectrum disorder that causes global delays. And in addition to that, he's been diagnosed with like a severe anxiety disorder. So,
0: Dorothy, how'd they come to that notion?
1: The anxiety disorder?
0: Yeah.
1: Or the, well, we did a bunch of testing because the schools kind of made us, at the age of three, in order to receive any therapy, we had to go through the school system, and a bunch of testing was required for that. That was before we had the other diagnosis. We eventually got a geneticist to work with us and fought insurance to get a huge test done. And even when that was done, I think in 2018, the disease hadn't been discovered. So a few years later, when I was again fighting with the school to get the right, he was in preschool still at this time. He wasn't going to be technically getting the services that he needed. So I talked to the geneticist again about trying to figure out, see if there's any way all this stuff was put through the system again. And thankfully, something popped up that a diagnosis really helps being able to get services for him.
0: You said he had global delays. How significant?
1: Well, he can, at age three, we weren't sure if he was could talk, and he is talking, pretty much across the board. So, like, fine motor stuff, I now homeschool him because school just doesn't really work for him, and I have since kindergarten. So, like, writing is difficult. The fine motor skills are very difficult. In his physical therapy, he's just recently accomplished being able to jump, getting 2 feet off the ground, and to land on 2 feet. So his reading is pretty good, actually, because he memorizes words. So it's
0: a little
1: hard.
0: How about language and comprehension? I know this is a rough question, but what age roughly?
1: I would say maybe five. And his social skills are very low, too.
0: He can't read. Not really.
1: Oh, he can read, yes. He actually can read. That's the highest thing he can, the farthest he is educationally.
0: Now, these furious meltdowns is really why you called. You said recently.
1: Yeah, so last fall, kids have meltdowns. I have a couple older kids, so I'm familiar with that. But last fall, he had, like, meltdowns where it appears like his brain's not working well, like throwing himself on the floor, yelling, screaming, pounding his fist, kicking, you know, never hurting anyone, but just...
0: Sounds like his brain's working fine.
1: Well, he's not, it's like he's not able to be calmed. He's not.
0: Well, he's mad. He's major mad. And you throw in the developmental delays along with whatever self-control genetically issues are involved, that doesn't surprise me.
1: Well, I agree, except for up until last fall, his meltdowns were never like that.
0: Oh, he's getting older. He's getting bigger, and he's getting entering puberty.
1: I was always able to calm him down, reason with him, use lots of different calming strategies and techniques. And since last fall, there's been about five of those episodes. It's not
0: great.
1: Happening
0: since last
1: regularly.
0: Fall, so that's about once every month or so.
1: Yeah, but it hasn't happened for the last couple months.
0: Oh, that's pretty sporadic.
1: Right.
0: You're thinking something's wrong.
1: No, I'm just thinking his anxiety is seeming to get worse. we have really tried kind of everything. We kind of switched our life around, as you know, with special needs kids, to kind of control the environment as best as we can to make
0: it. How does the anxiety manifest itself, Dorothy? How do you see it?
1: For example, he's scared of bugs. So it's very hard for him to go outside for his walks that we do at least twice daily to try to help with his GI issues.
0: Okay. But does he do it?
1: Oh, yeah.
0: Okay.
1: Yeah.
0: All right. He doesn't like it, makes him nervous, but he does it.
1: Right.
0: Okay, good. You're on the right track.
1: Right. So, yeah, we're, you know, just the other day, he's very scared of water. He'll take his bath, but so we were going to clean up some of the outside toys that we had just taken out of the garage, and complete meltdown over that. To the point, crying, screaming. He can't think straight. I don't just let him get away with just leaving. I make him stay outside on the deck with me to try to talk through what's going on. But he literally could not, after about 10 minutes of this reasoning and talking through things, and I'm not even making him do anything, right? Just stay on the deck and you can watch me wash the toys off. It wasn't until I brought him in about 10 minutes later that he was able to be calm enough to even talk to me.
0: Okay, here's the question, Dorothy. Here's the question. I certainly can't diagnose what's going on from here, obviously. Mm-hmm. I would wonder how much of it is related to his developmental delays, his immature self-control, which is probably mm-hmm. genetic and neurological. Okay, there's that.
1: Mm-hmm. Mm-hmm.
0: That doesn't mean he doesn't have any. Okay, so that's that.
1: Right.
0: I don't know how much of it is resistance. I don't like doing that. I don't want to do that. If you make me do that, I'm going to go crazy on you because I'm frustrated and my frustration will express itself. Okay, I don't know.
1: I can tell a big difference when it's just that and he's just throwing a fit because he doesn't want to do things. He does that on a regular basis. You know, he doesn't ever want to go outside for his walk.
0: Well, it comes down to, I can't do therapy here, but it comes down to what are the triggers? In other words, if you're saying, I try to make him do something that he's anxious about is when he really erupts. When I try to make him do something he just doesn't seem to want to do, like this assignment, yeah, he's going to resist and he's going to throw a fit. I'm hearing in you some uncertainty, understandably so, about how to deal with him. And uncertainty in many cases makes it worse. One experiment you could try. You could tell him, we're not going to have any more fits. Not like that. You get yourself upset, you're going to go sit and calm down. I'm not going to reason with you. I'm not going to try to calm you down. If you throw a major league fit like that, you have to understand for the next day, whatever you ask for is going to be no. Whatever privilege, it's going to be no. You can't do that. Because what you're doing is you're trying to assess how much control he can exhibit. Now, having dealt with hundreds of kids like this, my experience has been the majority of them can assert more self-control than their parents give them credit for. Very true. The anxiety may or may not be coming from the genetic condition. It may simply be in his mind, these things really bother me, and therefore I want no part of them. And if I'm made to have part of them, then I'm going to do this. The fact that they call it a general anxiety disorder doesn't, how should I put this? It doesn't really help you. Because it's just a label. It basically mm-hmm. says he's got a lot of anxieties, and they flow together. There's a bunch of them, okay? So, and you didn't say this, but here's my guess. He comes up with new ones. Ones he hadn't had before. And now all of a sudden he's got one. Yes?
1: No, because it's a very, like these.
0: He wasn't afraid of bugs before when he was five. Was he afraid of bugs?
1: Oh, he's been afraid of the outside for a very long time.
0: Okay, but this stuff, it came. There were times when he wasn't. It seems.
1: But these huge meltdowns aren't necessarily about
0: Okay.
1: I mean, they are about some of anxiety. Some of it is like other things that have not gone his way and he can't handle it.
0: Well, then here's the question. Many parents will do this. They will say, I can't sort out how much of this is provoked by his particular special needs condition and how much of it is behavioral resistance. Only God could do that. The shrinks can't. So at some point, the parent has to experiment. It's like the three-year-old who doesn't want to go to bed because she's screaming, she's scared. How much of it is scare and how much of it is bedtime resistance? It's hard to know. Okay, so the parent still has to take action. In your case, Dorothy, you're probably going to have to take some action because it sounds like when he does these meltdowns, there really isn't any kind of consequence. You just hope he calms down and he settles himself down and then you move on with life. But he's not learning to assert whatever self-control he can because he lets it all hang out. And so, again, I can't say from this distance, but what you can do is you can try a little experiment here. You can tell him, when you throw these fits, here's what I'm going to do. And see what happens. I got to let you go. They're going to nag me for a break. Dorothy, thank you for the call, dear. This is Dr. Ray.
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0: Hi, everybody. 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Thank you for joining me here on The Doctor's Inn. 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Ooh, I always get nervous, you know, with the language forward slash. Maybe you should say forward leaning. Daily Saint. And by the way, a little tidbit here from Andrew Kruchek. He looked it up when Dorothy was calling from Moorhead, Minnesota. The city was named for a guy named William Galloway Moorhead. He was an official of the Northern Pacific Railroad. Isn't that interesting? Back in the old days, man, you could just be somebody somewhere. And you get a whole city named after you. Not like now. You know, you drive down the street and you see a street called Brittany. And then you drive a little further and you see a street called Jonathan. And you drive a little further and you see a street called Sarah. Yeah, you got to figure, you know, whoever developed that development was naming it after his kids or his grandkids or his cousins or whomever. Not a whole city. Although there was a city, there is a city in New Mexico called Hobbs. Hobbs, New Mexico. My nickname in softball was Hobbs. As opposed to Roy Hobbs, the natural, I was Ray Hobbs, the unnatural. But when I got to, I spoke in Hobbs, New Mexico. And I took a picture of it, sent it to my wife, said, look, they got the whole city named after me. All right, just about a minute here to comment. This is such a struggle for so many parents with special needs kids. Because the special needs alters their approach. It alters their judgment. It alters their security. It alters their sense of, I have to deal with this, because they're afraid. They're nervous. They're second-guessing about, yeah, but what if? What if he can't control himself? The problem with that what if is, if you say he can't control himself, zero self-control, you're in big trouble. So is he. Because this is something that's only going to get bigger and badder in its expression. And then what? You got to assume there's some level of self-control still there. Or you can teach some level of self-control. You get a big dog. And that dog is naturally aggressive. You can teach oftentimes that aggressiveness out of that dog. That dog doesn't understand not to be aggressive, but you're teaching it through consequences, through structure. I had some children when we adopted them who had not been disciplined for years. So you could simply say, my gosh, they had no self-control. And they didn't. It's okay. We had to impart self-control. We had to hold them accountable for their conduct. We had to. And we did. And they responded. Maybe not as quick as we would like. Maybe not as quick as a kid who had been disciplined. But you still got to, in most cases, in actually all cases, pretty much, make the effort. Thank you for joining me. This is Dr. Ray. 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
11: We do like to wish our priests a happy ordination anniversary. You retired priests celebrating their ordination anniversary this week. Father Tom Harney, his anniversary is Wednesday. Father Ted Sundera, his anniversary is Thursday. And on Friday, Father William Hogan, all celebrating their ordination this week. So congratulations. We do appreciate what you do, continue to do. 70 and a chance of showers throughout today. 50 and a chance of showers tonight as well. Wednesday, mid-60s, but lots of sunshine.
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13: You as a parent apply Galatians 5. Is watch your kids as they move into the religious space, if you want to put it that way. I, you know, made noises about the priesthood on and off when I was a little kid. My parents were never oppressive about it. They never pressed me in that direction. But they would quietly indicate an openness to that, or like, that's a good thing. I remember I still have it upstairs, a Bible that my parents got me for Christmas in 1969. I'm a little kid. And it's, you know, from Mom and Dad to Bob, Christmas 1969. They knew, they sensed I was kind of interested in religious things. So I would say that, don't be pushy, of course, but don't go the other direction. That's, my generation got too much of that, was, back off. Who am I to tell you what to do? You make up your mind. No, I think gently, quietly, affirming that, yeah, that's a good thing you're thinking about, and you should be open to that.
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18: This is an EWTN News Link. I'm Teresa Tomeo from Catholic Connection. Pope Leo has begun the second leg of his apostolic journey in Spain, arriving in Barcelona today. His first engagement was presiding over midday prayer at Barcelona's cathedral. In the address, the Holy Father is saying the Church is the fruit of an act of love that precedes her and comes from God. Above all, she grows by allowing herself to be loved by Him, united with a humble and grateful heart, because only those who allow themselves to be loved by God can build together with others the works of love. A U.S. Army helicopter has crashed near the Strait of Hormuz. President Trump says the two crew members were not hurt. That helicopter went down near the strait in unclear circumstances. For more news with a Catholic perspective, visit EWTNnews.com. I'm Teresa Tomeo, and Call to Communion with Dr. David Anders starts now.
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0: 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Rich Jesse, our producer today, Matt Kubinski handling the phones, Ace McKay is on social media. I'm Tom Price along with Dr. David Anders.
1: Tom, how are you today?
0: I'm turning on your mic. How about now?
1: Tom, how are you today?
0: There we go.
1: There you are.
0: I'm doing well. How are you, my friend?
1: I'm doing all right, thank you.
0: Got a text from a listener who actually answered, we answered an email from him yesterday. His name is Kevin, and he says, you answered my email at the end of Monday's show, yesterday's show. Thank you for that. But the second part of my question, you didn't get to. I understand that if my prayer isn't being answered by God, it feels like novenas to the saints are not efficacious because even a saint won't change God's mind. I feel like novenas are not useful. Thank you, Kevin.
1: Yeah, thanks, Kevin. Well, don't pray novenas then. That's fine. You don't have to pray novenas. If you don't find them personally edifying or useful, there's no requirement in Catholic spirituality that you pray novenas. No, many people find them useful. Yeah. You know, you're not required to pray them. That's fine. So anybody who takes up a novena, whether they find them useful or not, with the idea that this is a magic formula with which I can compel the supernatural to do my will. And unfortunately, that attitude exists. I will admit that it does. If you come at a novena with that attitude, then it's a superstitious way of praying. And it's not in accord with Catholic doctrine, where that teaches that ultimately our prayers have to be conformed to the will of God. The essential heart of Christian prayer is not, God, let my will be done. It's, God, let your will be done.
0: Yes.
1: Right? Now, you know, when we articulate our needs and our aspirations and our wants and our desires and our fears verbally, verbalize them to God, then we are, you know, we are constantly engaging in the process of sort of bringing those things into the orbit of our relationship with God, being conscious of His paternal care for us, and placing our hope for the resolution of these problems in Him and His providence rather than our own wisdom, our own objectives, and thus they can be quite effective at helping one grow in holiness and to bear up under the trials and tribulations of life. However, again, if you take them as a sort of superstitious magic spell that's guaranteed to change the will of God and to compel heaven to do your will, then they're not going to work, and B, they're going to do you more harm than good. Anytime we adopt a spirituality, whether that's a spirituality of devotionalism or some sort of contemplative prayer, or maybe I just want to go to the liturgy every day, whatever your choices, and Catholics have a lot of choices with respect to spirituality, the goal is always the same. Is this going to help me grow in holiness and conformity to Christ?
0: Sure. Kevin, thanks for getting back with us on that, and we appreciate it. We also received a text from Tom yesterday, and this is something I think a lot of people are kind of curious about. Tom says, why is Easter on the first Sunday after the first full moon of the vernal equinox?
1: Yeah, so there was a big fight about this in second century Christianity about how to date Easter. And do you date it after the Jewish calendar of Passover, or do you come up with a way of dating it so that it falls near Passover but always on a Sunday? And there was a big split. And there were the let's date it at Passover people, and then there were the no, let's do it on Sunday people, and the Pope was let's do it on Sunday, and so that's the system that was arrived at. But essentially, you know, in order to maintain the identification with Sunday, it had to be a movable feast.
0: Okay. Appreciate that. Thanks so much for your question, Tom. Lines are open for you right now at 833-288-EWTN. Call or text 833-288-3986. Rose offers up this question. If the Jews did not force the Romans to crucify Jesus and they accepted him as the Messiah, then does that mean Jesus would not have to be sacrificed for our sins? Or would he still be required by God to be the last sacrifice?
1: Okay, so the question is, had the historical circumstances around the death of Christ been any different, would that have changed the underlying theological realities? Is that the question?
0: I believe so.
1: Well, no, obviously, right? I mean, the purpose of the incarnation was not so Jesus could, attempt to manipulate the Roman political system,

0: It was, in fact, to teach the truth about God and humanity and the kingdom of God, and ultimately to offer his life in sacrifice. Now, in the providence of God, the Lord knew it was going to work out in this way, that Christ would be executed by the Romans for sedition, and some Jews would follow and some wouldn't, et cetera, et cetera, et cetera. You know, could God have arranged a different historical pattern to achieve the same result? Of course he could have. He didn't. This is the one he gave us.
1: Yeah.
0: So, you know, the what-ifs of theology are all very interesting, but they're all entirely speculative because we don't deal with what-if, we deal with what is.
1: Absolutely. Appreciate that, Rose. Thank you so much for sending us that email. And if you would like to send us an email for a future show, we're ready for it. 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

0: Hello, family. I'm Montse Alvarado with some great news. 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
4: It's called to Communion with Dr. David Andrews. We are live on this Tuesday afternoon, hoping to chat with you today at 833-288-EWTN. 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Beginning today with Maria, a first-time caller from Salt Lake City, listening to us on YouTube. Hello, Maria. What's on your mind today?
5: Oh, thank you. Thank you for taking my call. My question it is for the doctor. I would like to know when a baby is baptized in the Catholic Church, they do receive the confirmation after the baptism the same day?
6: Yeah, thank you very much. So in the Eastern rites of the Catholic Church, the practice is to administer baptism, confirmation, and Holy Communion all in one go in infancy. In the Latin rite, or the Western rite of the Catholic Church, the practice is to separate those rites of initiation by several years. So it depends on whether you're in the Eastern Catholic Church or the Western Catholic Church.
4: Is that helpful for you, Maria?
5: Oh, yeah. But I would like to know one example in Spain. In Spain, they do receive that.
4: In Spain?
6: Yeah, so Spain is part of the Latin rite of the Catholic Church, and in Latin rite churches, the practice is not to administer confirmation in infancy. That is, there are Eastern rite Catholic churches that are located in Spain, but if they belong to, you know, the majority of Spain is a Latin rite country, and so most of the baptisms in Spain would not be accompanied immediately by confirmation in infancy.
4: Maria, thank you so much for your call. That opens up a line for you right now at 833-288-EWTN. Call or text 833-288-3986 for Call to Communion here on EWTN. Here's an email that we received, looks like from Joanne. She says, good afternoon. Love your show. Try to listen to every day in between taking care of my six-month-old granddaughter. All right. I read a quote online on praying for the dead. And the quote is, covering all the works of charity, both corporal and spiritual. Can you shed a light on how this seems small effort covers all the works of mercy? Also, I have heard that some people go to cemeteries and walk around praying for the dead. Might this be why? I do pray for the dead. I've had masses said and consider that a big part of my spiritual journey. but I never considered it that big. Thanks so much. God bless both of you and your families. And again, that's from Joanne.
6: Yeah, thanks. So let me first issue a caution in interpreting that passage about what not to do and how not to take it. If someone were to say, well, hey, praying for the dead is the most charitable thing that I can do, and I'm just full of charity, so I'll do a lot of praying for the dead, and then somebody shows up at your door and says, I'm hungry, and you say, don't bother me, I'm on my way to the cemetery to pray for the dead, you would not be doing the right thing there.
4: Yeah.
6: Okay, so
4: yeah.
6: This is not, you know, to say that it encompasses all the works of spiritual, the corporal and spiritual works of mercy does not give you a pass for performing the other corporal and spiritual works of mercy, right? To be a loving person, which is to be holy, to be growing in holiness, you're going to respond to human need and misery wherever you find it, in whatever modality you find it, right? Whether that be death, whether that be hunger, whether that be thirst, with ignorance, sorrow, you name it, you're going to respond with a heart of compassion and empathy to people if you're a loving person, including praying for the repose of the soul when they're dead. So here's my take on this, my 2 cents worth, which is, well, maybe worth only about 1 cent, but I'll do my best, right? All of the works of mercy, corporal and spiritual, have in common that we are seeking the integral well-being of the object of our ministrations, right? If somebody is in distress, they're in misery, they're hurt, they're weakened, they're broken in some way, we're trying to bring them to wholeness. And in this life, that wholeness is multifaceted. So in the church's social doctrine, beginning with Pope Paul VI and Progressio Populorum, his famous social encyclical, he introduces the idea of integral well-being, meaning, you know, if I'm going to be engaged socially in the world to seek the welfare of my neighbor, I'm not just going to look to their temporal well-being. I'm not going to just look for, hey, have they got enough food? I'm absolutely going to look and see, do they have enough food? I'm also going to look at their social well-being. Okay, where is this person situated in their family life or in their society or in their class or culture? Is it a way of being in the world that enables them to really attain human flourishing? I'm going to look to their spiritual well-being, right? Do they have the freedom to worship God according to their conscience? So they have access to the sacraments of the church if they want them, et cetera, et cetera, et cetera. I'm trying to hit the thing from all angles so that I'm getting their integral well-being. Well, if you've made it to purgatory, well, you ain't got but one step left to go.
4: Yep.
6: Right? And if you make it from purgatory to paradise, you will absolutely have integral well-being. Right? You've got the whole package at that point, right?
4: Yeah.
6: And so, you know, maybe it just takes a little bit of prayer to knock this person over the edge, and then you've accomplished the goal of all mercy, right? Which is to ultimately to see their complete and total flourishing as a creature of God. And a child of God in the kingdom of heaven. So that's the way I would take it.
4: Joanne, thanks so much for your email. Let's get back to the phones now at 833-288-EWTN. Here is Paul in Youngstown, Ohio, listening on the great Living Bread Radio. Hello, Paul. What's on your mind today?
7: Hi, Tom. Hi, Dr. Anders. It's related to a former question that you had on Easter. And the Orthodox Easter is usually, or always, I guess, after the Jewish Passover. And I believe Roman Catholic Protestant Easter can be during Passover. And I wondered why that difference.
6: It's because the Latin Church switched to the Gregorian calendar, and some, but not all Orthodox churches, still follow the Julian calendar.
4: Ah. Okay, there it is. Paul, thanks so much for your call. We just received a text from Dave G. in Ohio. Dave says, I'm an inquiring Protestant, raised Baptist. It's been suggested to me by the local parish to visit a nearby reliquary, but I don't understand why most of the relics seem to be tiny in what appears online on websites to be situated in some kind of monstrance. Most relics, for example, at the Maria Stein Shrine seem to be tiny coin-sized items. Why are the relics so small? Often I hear about shards and slivers of various holy items. So where are the original full-sized relics?
6: Yeah, thanks. I really appreciate the question. So, you know, if you travel to, if you go to Rome, I'll take one example. Let's go to Rome.
4: Okay.
6: Sometimes you don't just get you know, a fingernail. You get the whole guy.
4: Oh yeah.
6: Right. You get the whole guy. Isn't I think in if you go into St. Peter's, for example, you've got several popes laid out,
4: yes, right,
6: under glass.
4: Saw them.
6: Don't they have Gregory Nazianzus?
4: I think so.
6: I think they've got Gregory Nazianzus, you know, the Cappadocian father. I mean, you'll get whole saints, whole and entire, right? And there are other shrines around the holy city also that have the whole shooting match.
4: Sure.
6: If you go to Rue de Bac in Paris, Margaret Mary, I think she's there whole and entire, you know. So you will find that in other places, particularly in Europe. Older reliquaries, you might find a whole arm or something, right?
4: Yeah.
6: But the reason the practice now is to take maybe just a little sliver of bone. Basically, it's kind of like relic inflation, really. We see how far can we make this thing go, and maybe actually maintain the body in some kind of integrity if we don't use the whole thing.
4: Sure. Appreciate that. Thanks so much for your text. If you would like to send us a text, you can do it right now, 833-288-EWTN. If you would, please give us your first name, your brief question, and where you're listening and how you're listening. We appreciate that very much. One of those texts that just came in was from a Father Bill. Father Bill says, just a caveat on confirming infants. A priest may confirm an infant following baptism if he assesses that infant is in danger of death.
6: Man, I love it when priests correct me.
4: Oh, it's the best.
6: It is the best. So thank you, Father Billy. That's true, of course. That's true, of course. I mean, I was thinking the question in terms of what is the normal practice,
4: sure,
6: and that is the normal practice. But absolutely, you know, danger of death, everything goes out the window.
4: Yep, it trumps it all, doesn't it? Sure does. Father Bill, thank you so much for your contribution. Call to Communion here on EWTN. 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Right now we're going to go to a call that we received overnight on the EWTN listener comment line.
8: Hey, this is Marty from Fort Carson. First time caller. I recently just completed a Camino de Santiago and on the Lativo route, and I met somebody on there who had an interesting topic that I wanted to look into, and I wondered what the historical significance of it was. It was about female deacons. I wondered how much account is there of female deacons, and why doesn't the church have them now? Thanks. And
6: yeah.
8: Any listeners, if this actually plays on the air, definitely do a Camino. It's quite the transformative experience, in my opinion. Thanks.
6: Yeah, okay. Thank you so much, Marty. I appreciate the question. So the word deacon occurs in the New Testament, I don't know, 30 times or so. And the vast majority of the times that you find the word, it doesn't refer to an office in the church. It refers to a function, not an office. And so, you know, Jesus will say, I didn't come to be serve, but to serve. And
4: this is
6: etymologically related to the same word. Or, you know, St. Paul will say in Romans chapter 15 that St. Peter had become a deacon, that is to say, a servant to the circumcision, that is to say, the Jewish people. And there are many, many instances like this, mm-hmm, you know, where Christ will say, you know, serve, or, you know, what, just admonitions to make yourself of service to another human being. And in that regard, in Romans chapter 16, Paul refers to somebody named Phoebe, a woman, who is a great servant of the church. And he uses the word deacon, diaconon. She's a great diaconon of the church. And it's not at all evident that Paul has in mind an ordained office. In fact, he almost certainly does not, because Paul doesn't show a lot of awareness of any ordained office, except apostle.
4: Yeah.
6: He doesn't really talk about the other offices in the church that much.
4: Okay.
6: And most theologians and biblical scholars think that the church's understanding of distinct sacramental roles develops over time, and you begin to see more hardened categories in the pastoral epistles, 1st and 2nd Timothy and Titus, where specific qualifications for deacons are laid out. And one of them is that they be the husband of but one wife, right? None of this wives of but one husband. It doesn't go backwards, right?
4: Yeah.
6: You do have this continuing use of the concept of a servant of the church that may not really necessarily refer to the third grade of holy orders and ordained office in early church history. And the most explicit comes from a third century text called the Didascalia Apostolorum, all right, the teaching of the apostles.
4: Mm-hmm.
6: And it lays out various rules and regulations for church order. And one of them is some instructions on female, get ready for the quotes, deaconesses. All right.
4: Okay.
6: What does that mean? What, when in the context of that text, what does it mean? Does it mean, you know, women who would be ordained by a bishop, put on vestments, and serve at liturgy, authorized to celebrate baptisms and weddings and preach like modern deacons do?
4: Yeah.
6: No, not at all. It's very clear what is under under consideration. The ancient church, believe it or not, when you received baptism, you were baptized in your birthday suit, right? You went into the water naked. And so how do you handle that if you're a bishop baptizing a woman, right? Well, they had all kinds of veils and blankets and things that they would hold up to maintain her modesty. Guess who did the holding, right? Women, all right?
4: Sure.
6: Women would often instruct other women. Women would go into the homes of pagan catechumens and candidates and talk to them about the Catholic faith and the expectations of, you know, purity that would be placed upon them.
4: Yeah.
6: Sometimes if you had an accusation of spousal abuse brought to a bishop and he had to investigate, it might require investigating the physical body of a woman who had been badly beaten or something, yeah. And it would be unseemly for the bishop to do it. So they have women who would do that job. They refer to them as deaconesses. Again, probably in the same sense that we find the language in most of the New Testament, just someone who is of service to the church. No indication that it refers to the third grade of holy orders as that theology developed in the church's sacramental ministry. And so the Holy See has looked into this question quite recently, actually. I mean, it comes up from time to time in the 20th century, but it came up again in the pontificate of Pope Francis. A man who showed himself willing to push the boundaries, I would say, of Catholic language. And Francis, you know, after a consultation with theological experts and church historians and biblical scholars, said, "Nope, not going there. Women are not to be admitted to the third grade of holy orders to which, you know, the permanent diaconate applies." Now, I would argue personally that in the sense in which the New Testament word is used of women like Phoebe, uh-huh. we've got those going on all day long in the Catholic Church. I mean, how many parishes have, say, consecrated sisters who serve in religious education
4: sure.
6: or administration? I mean,
4: sure.
6: all the time, right? And honestly, their purview is broader than what would be indicated by something like the Didascalia Apostolorum. I mean, they have a lot more responsibility in the church than we have women religious on pontifical commissions and Vatican dicasteries now. I mean, like that wasn't in view in the third century.
4: Founding TV and radio networks.
6: Founding TV and radio networks.
4: How about that? Appreciate that. And thank you so much for that call to our EWTN listener comment line. In a moment, we're going to be talking with George in Anchorage, Alaska. Also, Gary in Rochester, Minnesota. Josephine, a first-time caller from Twin Lakes, Wisconsin. Jim in Northern Ohio. 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
9: It's a very important thing for us, the Catholic radio. 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
10: This is Sandra McDevitt with a Did You Know moment. Did you know Father Patrick Peyton, the modern apostle of the family rosary, explained the rosary in the terms of a body and soul? Father Peyton was well known for saying, "The family that prays together stays together." He also gave us the right manner of saying the rosary, taking into account we are both physical and spiritual beings. He explained, "The rosary, like a man, is made up of body and soul. The body consists of the recitation of the Our Father, Hail Marys, and Glory Bees. The soul of the rosary is meditating on the scenes from the lives of our Lord and our Lady." So now you know how Father Peyton explained how to pray the rosary using both body and soul. I'm Sandra McDevitt for EWTN Radio.
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4: 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We had a call from Marty on the listener comment line just before the break there, and Marty mentioned the Camino. What is the Camino, David?
6: Oh, it's a famous pilgrimage in Spain that ends at St. James of Compostela, which you visit the relics of St. James. We were just talking about relics whole and entire back. I don't know how much of St. James they have there, but that's the thing.
4: So it could take like weeks to complete.
6: I've never done it. How many miles is it? I actually don't know. Kilometers, I suppose.
4: It's a stretch.
6: It is a stretch. I mean, it takes a while to walk the thing.
4: Yeah. Well, maybe next year you'll do that.
6: Well, you know, some people go on pilgrimages because they want a miraculous cure, you know. I'd have to get the cure before the walk because the arthritis is going to keep me from doing that. I can't walk that far anymore.
4: Gotcha. Call to Communion here on EWTN. 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Let's go to Jim in Northern Ohio listening to us on The Rock. Hey there, Jim. What's on your mind today? Jim in Northern Ohio, are you there?
13: Yes, I'm here.
4: Go right ahead.
13: Yeah, I just made my comment that for every one Catholic that goes to your church services, there's four that's missing. But nothing's ever said by these pastors that try to bring these Catholics in. I'm a Baptist, but it's amazing because I go to Assemblies of God, and the huge difference. We're out reaching the people at festivals, county fairs, farm markets. We have booths set up. But no, there's no encouragement, nothing. Nothing's ever said. But all Catholics want is money. Can't make it up. I'm thinking about joining a Catholic church, but you guys don't evangelize.
6: Yeah, thanks. So are you aware that you're listening to the largest religious broadcaster in the world?
13: I understand that.
6: Yeah, and you know that this is a Catholic institution whose sole reason for being is evangelism.
4: Every day, 24 hours a day.
6: And the reach of, and this is just one Catholic ministry, just one, with bishops on the board, right? So for someone who says the Catholics don't evangelize, I mean, that's kind of an ironic thing to state on one of the most effective and wide-ranging engines of evangelization that the world has ever seen. That's kind of odd, right? You know, I mean, I am a Catholic. I've been involved full-time in evangelism for most of my adult life, as have many, many, many, many, many, many, many, many, many Catholics that I know. Now, I would agree with you that the culture of evangelism is expressed differently in Catholicism than it is in Protestantism, primarily because of our different theologies relating to salvation, loss and damnation, the fate of non-Catholics and non-Christians, our doctrine of conscience and respect for persons, and a deep Catholic antipathy towards what we call proselytism. Proselytism is basically doing anything possible or necessary to, you know, up to and including psychological manipulation to secure from someone the decision to become Catholic or, you know, as the case may be, Baptist or Presbyterian or what have you. And the Catholic Church regards faith ultimately as a supernatural gift that can't be manufactured. Now, psychological manipulation is a real possibility. I mean, that you can do that, right? I mean, I can spin a yarn and I can make a promise and I can make myself, you know, into a chameleon in order to secure somebody's verbal agreement. And I might even have them psychologically persuaded. That's not the same thing as conversion, right, which is a real change of heart that is wrought by the Holy Spirit. As a Catholic, I don't think that a person's salvation or damnation hangs on my ability to coerce their intellect into agreeing with me. That's a major difference from how I lived in the world when I was a Protestant. As a Protestant, you know, I went to churches like the ones that you described. I once attended a Pentecostal church that would be very much like an Assembly of God in culture. And I remember the pastor had a backlit, electrically backlit cross right behind the baptismal font, and you could turn the light on and off. And he would say, well, we're going to turn the light off anytime someone from this church hasn't, quote, led someone to the Lord, unquote, by which he meant getting someone to pray the sinner's prayer. And the whole time I was there, the light almost never went off. I think it went off one time because they pushed people, encouraged them to go out and quote-unquote share their faith and try to secure someone's decision to quote-unquote follow Christ by praying the sinner's prayer. And so you got a lot of that. I mean, you're going to get what you pay for, basically. Now, looking back on that experience as a Catholic, do I regard those people as saved? Not at all. I regard them as having been manipulated. Just because somebody makes a verbal decision to follow Christ and praise the sinner's prayer is far from making them into a disciple. And so, you know, my understanding as a Catholic of evangelism is put the truth out there, try to live it as generously as possible, and like Christ said, let your good works be seen by men. And as Jesus taught in the Gospel of John, you know, unless the Father draws them, no one can come to him. Whosoever will come. Now, demographically, Catholicism has suffered a major blow in North American Europe over the last 50 years. Although this past year, 2025, was a bumper crop for new people coming into the church, which honestly took everybody by surprise, bishops included, right? We've seen more baptisms and confirmations in 25 than we have in a long time.
4: Yeah.
6: And that trend is accelerating, even in places like secular France. So that's true. Meanwhile, the Catholic Church is exploding in Africa and Asia. Absolutely exploding. So there is demographic net growth worldwide in Catholicism. Now, you know, the reasons for that decline in North America are complicated and historical and sociological, and we could talk about those at greater length. But to suggest that Catholics don't care about that decline is grossly inaccurate. I mean, as someone who worked for 7 or 8 years in a Catholic diocese around the question of Catholic education and evangelization, I can tell you that that we put enormous thought and effort and ministry and dollars into addressing those problems. Are there problems of culture in the Catholic Church? Of course there are, like there are in any church, right? I think that the way you have framed the question is just grossly simplistic and reductionistic, personally.
4: Jim, thanks so much for your call. Glad you're listening to us on The Rock. It is a great station. Hope you keep listening. Call to Communion here on EWTN. I must tell you that our call screener, Matt Gubinski, did a little research into the walk.
6: Oh, yeah.
4: What am I thinking of?
6: Camino. 74 kilometers.
4: It can be done in 74 kilometers, 9 days.
6: Okay.
4: That is the shortest approved path.
6: Okay.
4: Who knows? Let's go to George in Anchorage, Alaska, listening on the EWTN app. Hey, George, what's on your mind today?
14: Hey, I just want to let you have a little fun. I am born and raised Catholic and was taught and would live a good Catholic life. Then when I got into teenage years, I went look crazy. But now here's the fun part for you. God has led me to the place where I am now a pastor of a Protestant church. And when I'm preaching to them, I go through everything you just talked about, but I had to explain to them from where I am with God, I have to be where he wants me to be to do what he's called me to do. And things are going great, but I like to hear you guys talk about that sort of thing because
6: yeah, absolutely.
14: I was a typical boy from Baltimore. My mother was a serious Catholic, and she taught us how to live right. Everything was based on us living right before God. Military, everything else in the last 2 years. I'm 73 now, but I have led, like yourself, I have been in the streets, I've been in organizations, but I just want to hear somebody talk about this because this is a great station. You guys do a good job.
6: Well, I appreciate that, George. Thank you so much. So first of all, let me say that I, as a Catholic, I have no agenda to try to coerce you back to the Catholic faith. And I would never want you to do anything to violate your conscience. And if you are persuaded in conscience that you're doing what you're supposed to be doing, well, then more power to you. I mean, that's the Catholic disposition. So I hope that that goes well for you. You know, I suspect that your theology has changed, and it's probably different from mine. And as a Catholic, my view of relationship with God is primarily oriented towards the transformation of human character, right? So as people become more loving, more just, more humble, more prudent, more temperate, more merciful, then that is the only criterion for evaluating relationship with God, right? If someone says to me, I have a great relationship with God because I pray all the time and, you know, God talks to me and he tells me things and he leads me, I don't care, right? Because it's possible to do all of those things and be a real jerk, right? I mean, I've met plenty of people, and so have you, right, who talk a big talk about the relationship with God, but their character doesn't reflect it. At the end of the day, it's the character that matters, in my judgment as a Catholic. So you seem like a nice guy, but, you know, I don't know you very well. I'd like to think that you're a man of outstanding character. If so, then I would say, then in the only sense that is relevant, then you probably have a robust relationship with God. But I can't assess that from the strength of your sincerity or conviction, by your assertion that God led you. None of those things are evident to me. I'm not denying them. I can't affirm them, right? And even if they were true, they wouldn't be the criterion, the authentic criterion of relationship with Christ. So what I would hope and pray is that where you are in life right now is in a place where you're more charitable than you were 10 years ago, more humble, more faithful, more merciful, more tolerant, more rational, more wise. That in all these sort of character and spiritual dimensions of human flourishing, you're moving in that direction to being more and more like Jesus. If that's the trajectory of your life, well then, hallelujah.
4: There you go.
6: Right? And if not, well then, you know, I'd be sad, like I am for myself.
4: Oh,
6: when
4: sure.
6: I look at my own self and I go, well, that wasn't very wise, that wasn't very loving, that wasn't very humble. Oh, David, that was right stupid, right? You know, and I have days like that too.
4: Sure. George, what a great phone call. Thanks for checking in from Anchorage. We do appreciate your calling and listening to us here on EWTN's Call to Communion. Coming up in just a few minutes, it'll be at the top of the hour. It'll be Open Line Tuesday with Father Wade Menezes answering your questions on faith, family, and fellowship. That'll be at 3 p.m. Eastern on most of these EWTN radio stations. Let's go now to Gary in Rochester, Minnesota, listening on the great Real Presence Radio. Hey, Gary, what's on your mind today?
15: Yeah, hi. I've got a neighbor, and he's a Seventh-day Adventist. And he talks a lot about the prophecies of Revelation and I think the book of Daniel, and how the Catholic Church and the Pope fit those prophecies and stuff like that, and the numerology of the number of the beast and stuff like that. I'm just wondering how to discuss that or refute the information that he brings up and talk about that.
6: Yeah, thank you. I really appreciate the question. So, I don't know how many hundreds of people in human history have been identified by one person or another as the Antichrist. You know, in the 12th century, one of the strong contenders was the Emperor Frederick Barbarossa, right? Mm-hmm. He was identified as potentially the Antichrist. Adolf Hitler was identified as possibly the Antichrist. The Emperor Nero, Caligula, Antiochus Epiphanes, Napoleon, Mikhail Gorbachev, and, of course, any number of popes, right? So it's you pick your public enemy number one that you don't like, and somebody somewhere is going to identify them with the Antichrist. And why would that be credible to people? Well, it's because the Bible's extremely ambiguous. It's not nearly as cut and dried as your neighbor makes it out to sound. I mean, the thing about symbol and metaphor is it's inherently ambiguous. And the fact that every generation and every age has been able to look at biblical prophecy and apocalyptic and say, well, that looks like my age, and that looks like this guy, and that looks like that guy. It's just evidence of my point, right? You know, it's kind of like, I don't know, it's sort of like looking at a cloud, and you're like, man, do you see the there's a golden retriever in that cloud. I mean, it's just clear as day. See, there's the head, and there's the tail, and, you know, woof, woof, woof. And somebody else looks at it and goes, dude, that is not a golden retriever. That is totally an elephant. Can't you see? There's the hump, and there's the long nose. And, I mean, it's all kind of on the eye. Because the thing is ambiguous. Like, you're trying to overinterpret the data to fit a preconceived conception. Now, most modern biblical scholars think that neither Daniel nor Revelation are about 21st century events. I mean, Book of Daniel is a 2nd century text purporting to be a 5th century text written about, probably, I mean, the most plausible candidate is it about the Greek emperor Antiochus Epiphanes and his persecution of the Jews. It does have a forward-looking aspect as it looks forward to a coming kingdom of God led by one like a son of man, which is why the New Testament sees those things being fulfilled in Christ, right, in his historical ministry, not sometime 2,000 years in the future.
4: Yeah.
6: Right. Same thing with the book of Revelation. Again, most modern interpreters think the book of Revelation is written from the point of view of first century Christianity about the persecutions and trials and tribulations of that community. And the references to the Antichrist in Revelation are almost probably about Nero Caesar, and the numerological references of 666 bear that out. That is the gematrical value of Nero's name when rendered into ancient Hebrew. And there are textual variants in the tradition, like in the Syriac Peshitta, for example, where the number gets changed so that it'll still match Nero Caesar. I mean, so the scholarly and historical evidence for that identification is strong. What is the interpreter to do? Right? This is a book about the first century. What relevance is it to me? Well, you read it typologically, right? You take this and say, okay, well, Nero was a really bad guy, and he did a lot of bad things to the church. But he's represented figuratively, and so that we're able to find Nero's, as it were, we're able to find Antichrists in every age. And so all these historical identifications, we come back around to them and think, okay, there's a note of plausibility to that, as long as we read it with kind of a light touch, recognizing that this isn't some sort of definitive historical Antichrist that's going to presage the end of the world. It's just a description of the perennial condition of the church under oppressive political or religious tyranny. It's the kind of the condition that Christians will have to live under in every age.
4: Gary, thank you so much for your call. Hope that's helpful for you. Let's go to Josh in Albany, New York, listening on Sirius XM Channel 130. Hey there, Josh. What's on your mind today?
16: Hello.
4: Hi, Josh. What's going on?
16: Hi. I just had a question about baptism. I recently converted to Catholicism about a year and a half ago, so we didn't follow the traditional path for our children. They're in school now, so we're looking to get them baptized into the church, and just really not sure how that process works, if godparents are required or not required, or how that process looks.
6: Yeah, thank you. So you do need a godparent. You need at least one Catholic godparent. If you don't know a lot of Catholics, the godparent thing can be beautiful. It can also be perfunctory. And sometimes perfunctory is okay, right? I mean, I'll tell you a funny story. It's not about a godparent. It's about a confirmation sponsor. I'm a convert like you. When I became Catholic, I didn't know a lot of Catholics. In fact, I don't think I really knew any. And I decided to have my son baptized at the same time as my confirmation. He was my fourth child, and he was, you know, an infant. And we did know about baptismal sponsors, so we had lined up a baptismal sponsor for him, a Catholic woman that we knew. And so she was the sponsor. We got that done. I mean, she was the godparent. We got that done. And then it was my turn to be confirmed. And the priest looked around and said, and this was not at Easter, by the way. This was just in November. He looks around and says, well, you know, where's your confirmation sponsor? And he hadn't really prepared me adequately, and I didn't really know I was supposed to have one. And I stood there kind of flat-footed, and then the woman who was my son's godparent goes, me! And she reaches over and sticks her hand on my shoulder. He's like, okay, great, you know. So, like, we gave that all of about half a second's thought, but we did it to perform the ritual, you know, to get the sacrament. And that's okay. And, you know, if you know somebody that you're dear friends with and it looks like it could presage a long-lasting relationship, you know, great. But, you know, you can ask a priest. You can ask a religious sister. I mean, you really, you need one, but it doesn't have to be your best friend. And just, you know, talk to the pastor about your, or the RCA director, or the religious education director, and say, look, we want to get kids baptized. We want to come to the church. Don't know a lot of Catholics. What do you suggest? Can you help me come up with something?
4: Josh, hope that's helpful for you. Thanks for checking in from Albany. We'll get to as many calls as we can today on EWTN's Call to Communion. Let's go to Joseph in Minneapolis right now, also listening on Sirius XM, Channel 130. Hey, Joseph, what's on your mind today?
17: There's not a whole lot of time. I appreciate that. I just wanted to understand, because I think Dr. Anders covered a lot of points with my question. I'm just kind of curious that I know the early framers and the fathers of this country were all Protestant, all reformers. You know, is the Catholic Church fought hard back in the Reformation days to fight this condition that came into the church and disrupted? But I guess what I want to understand also is that when a preacher or a famous preacher, I listen to a lot of these preachers, one of them, Dr. Jeremiah, who I admire a lot for the last 25 years, but I'm a cradle Catholic. I just like to listen to, if you were to convert to the Catholic Church tomorrow, just as an example, like Dr. Anders, do they have to kind of pick up the Catholic manual and say, okay, everything that we interpreted in that world, now we have to understand it from the Catholic perspective.
6: I got you.
17: What is that?
6: Sure, yeah. Sure. So I was pretty well educated as a Protestant when I became a Catholic. I went to a Protestant college where I studied theology. I went to a Protestant seminary where I studied theology and church history and biblical studies. And I got a lot of value out of that, right? And I don't think I would have become Catholic had I not had my Protestant theological education. So some of the things that were really valuable to me is I got good historical information about the canon of the Bible. I learned some principles of just sort of not Catholic or Protestant, just decent literary principles of hermeneutics and interpretation. I learned a lot about theological categories, meaning, let's say, you know, in standard systematic theology, you would distinguish, say, the doctrine of God from the doctrine of Christ, the doctrine of the atonement from the doctrine of the sacraments, moral theology from church history, et cetera, et cetera, et cetera. Now, within those categories, Protestants and Catholics have very different views, obviously, but it's helpful for somebody to spell out, here are the categories. You know, here are the kinds of issues that you have to think about from a theological point of view. And Protestants did that for me. And the result of that is it made me Catholic. But I mean, yeah, that was a value. Now, Protestantism, you talked about the Book of Romans, Protestantism does draw some very specific exegetical conclusions about the meaning of biblical texts that are almost certainly wrong. Well, they're not almost certainly wrong. They are certainly wrong. And I don't think you could hold the Catholic doctrine of salvation and conclude that Luther read the Book of Romans correctly. I mean, you certainly could not hold that, right? It doesn't mean that I can't learn something of value from Luther. And I do learn things of value from Luther. I mean, you know, Luther was an existential theologian in the sense that he wanted theology to be grounded not only in the text of Scripture, but in human experience and spirituality. He wanted it to be relevant to his angst and his depression, and he wanted it to form him in such a way that he could be transformed. I mean, those are existential concerns. And, you know, it wasn't just about logic chopping and Greek verbs for Luther. It was about life. He once said, it's not reading and studying, it's dying and being damned that make a theologian, meaning like his life of suffering and struggle and these sorts of things. Well, I think that's a decent insight, right? I mean, theology that's just in the textbooks and doesn't touch life is not of much value. So do I agree with Luther's conclusions? Well, not at all. Not at all, right? But do I admire the man's spirit? You know, do I admire his conviction and sincerity and the earnestness with which he undertook his cause? Well, sure I do. Sure I do. Of course I do. You know, his fidelity to conscience. I mean, but you know, to make these distinctions, you know, what do I take from Protestantism and what do I reject, requires a good Catholic theological education. Otherwise, you don't have the critical judgment.
4: Okay, Joseph, thanks so much for your call. Let's go to Rob quickly in Bismarck, North Dakota, listening on the great Real Presence Radio. We just have about a minute or so. Rob, what's on your mind?
18: Well, since we only got a minute, I'll try and keep it real short. I've been a Christian for about 30 years. I was a Catholic in my high school years and before. And after converting, I guess, to Christianity, the pastors essentially say Catholics are a false religion. And I'm being pulled back to the Catholic religion after seeing that a lot of Christianity pastors are maybe preaching something that isn't true. And so I just mainly just wanted to find out what is the difference, I guess, if you could.
6: Yeah, really quick. So I would distinguish not Catholic from Christian. I distinguish Catholic from Protestant, right?
4: Right.
6: To frame it that way is a polemical way of framing it. So main differences between Protestants and Catholics in a nutshell. Number one, the doctrine of salvation. How are you united to God? And for Protestants, it's through faith alone, and through Catholics, it's through faith working through love. How do you know the truth of the Christian faith? For Protestants, it's from the Bible alone. From Catholics, it's the Bible embedded in sacred tradition as taught by the Pope and the bishops, the magisterium, and informed by human reason. How is the church to be organized? Many Protestants think it's their independent congregations that basically rule by vote. The Catholic Church is governed by bishops in communion with the Pope in a hierarchical fashion. There are many, many other differences, but that is enough to get us started for the time being.
4: Absolutely. Rob, thanks for checking in from Bismarck. Dr. David Anders, thank you, sir.
6: Thanks, Tom.
4: We could not get to Craig in Canton, Ohio. Craig, please call us back tomorrow. We'll put you at the head of the line. There was also a text we couldn't get to. Rich has saved that. We'll get to that tomorrow as well. On behalf of our great team, I'm Tom Price, along with Dr. David Anders. Thanks for joining us. See you tomorrow on the Wednesday edition of Call to Communion. God bless.
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25: We do like to wish our priests a happy ordination anniversary. You retired priests celebrating their ordination anniversary this week. Father Tom Harney, his anniversary is Wednesday. Father Ted Sundera, his anniversary is Thursday. And on Friday, Father William Hogan, all celebrating their ordination this week. So congratulations. We do appreciate what you do, continue to do. 70 and a chance of showers throughout today. 50 and a chance of showers tonight as well. Wednesday, mid-60s, but lots of sunshine.
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25: 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I'm Deacon Roy Brown, Executive Director, and thank you for continuing to support all that we do here. 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What is it, the 11th of June? LaVie Health is going to have another open house. 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It's always exciting when they continue to do that stuff. We did an interview with Cindy Nordstog. It's On the Spot, our podcast. And you can check that out, BillingsCatholicRadio.com. So lots of good news coming from them. Of course, they've got their banquet coming up in September. 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Number four there, BillingsForLife.org. And then coming up on the 25th of June, we are excited because we hope to be broadcasting the ordination of Thomas Johnson to the priesthood. We put a little note in our newsletter. Hope you saw that. 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Take care of that. But we're hoping to broadcast that, as we know that not everybody can make it to the ordination. That's going to be at St. Patrick Co-Cathedral Thursday, June 25th, beginning at 6 p.m. And some people can't even stream all of that, although it will be streamed, I believe, on the diocesan website and through the St. Patrick Facebook page. But we want to broadcast it for all those that can't do either of those. Maybe you're driving around or something, but this would be great. So make sure you check that out. More details coming up in just a little bit. 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
5: 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President Donald Trump has formally nominated Todd Blanche to be Attorney General. Now the Senate confirmation process will get underway. Blanche will need just a majority vote to get confirmed. He has been serving as acting AG for 2 months since the firing of Pam Bondi. Maine, North Dakota, South Carolina, and Nevada are holding primaries today. Voters will cast their ballots for the U.S. Senate, House, Governor, and other officials. Attention is focused on Maine, where the controversial Democrat Graham Plantner appears poised to win his party's U.S. Senate nomination. Pope Leo XIV arrives in Barcelona, the second stop on his apostolic trip to Spain. He began the visit by stopping for midday prayer at the Cathedral of the Holy Cross and will hold a prayer vigil at Barcelona's Olympic Stadium.
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0: 833-288-3986. And remember, message and data rates may apply. And our host is here every single Tuesday. I think I said Wednesday at the beginning of the program. I don't know why I am forever wanting to move you to Wednesday. You'd think it was my 50th anniversary. Father Mitch's 50th anniversary is coming up on Friday. I'm feeling older than Father Mitch right now. Anyway, Father Wade Benizes, how in the world are you?
1: I'm doing great, Jack. You did say Wednesday, but don't worry. Yeah. It's not necessarily confessional matter.
0: That's okay. So. We'll replay it on Father Mitch's day one of these years. It'll be great. So, speaking of St. Margaret Mary Alacoque.
1: Yes, that's right. So, we are on day 7 of the National USCCB Novena to the Most Sacred Heart of Jesus, leading up to the consecration of our great nation to the Most Sacred Heart of Jesus. And, of course, this Friday, June 12th, is the great solemnity of the Most Sacred Heart of Jesus, followed by Saturday the 13th, the feast day of the Immaculate Heart of Mary. So I want to talk about today with this novena about to wrap up here with the consecration of our nation to the Sacred Heart. I wanted to talk about the Most Sacred Heart of Jesus and wrap it all up, Jack, with the 12 promises of the Sacred Heart to St. Margaret Mary Alacoque, who died in 1690. And all of this brings to mind the beautiful, beautiful practice of the Sacred Heart enthronement of the family home, the Sacred Heart enthronement of a nation, the Sacred Heart enthronement of one's business, the Sacred Heart enthronement of one's family as far as the persons themselves go. There's all kinds of Sacred Heart enthronements, and this is a beautiful, beautiful devotional practice for the Catholic Christian. You know, our Lord in his sacred incarnation took on a real, viable, pumping, bloody human heart for the 33 years that sacred tradition tells us that he walked the earth, right? And poetically speaking, Jack, the human heart across cultures and across times, poetically speaking, the human heart has been a profound symbol of the following, and this is by no means an exhaustive list. It's been a profound symbol of love, of mercy, of faithfulness, of steadfastness, of commitment, of passion, that is to say, the love that is willing to suffer for the other, the passio in the Latin, right? It's been a profound symbol of loyalty, of diligence, and even we can say it's been a profound symbol of being an anchor, of being a sure and sound, solid foundation, if you will, of a balanced emotional life involving the feelings and emotions, right? St. Athanasius, the great church father, tells us that God became man so that man may become like God through God's sanctifying grace. And Fulton Sheen, who's going to be beatified on September 24th in St. Louis, coming up later on in a few months, he once said this. He said, God made man in his own image and likeness so that one day he, God, could take on man's image and likeness, right? And he did in the womb of the Virgin Mary, right? And so this beautiful, beautiful devotion to the Most Sacred Heart of Jesus, this symbol of love, mercy, faithfulness, steadfastness, commitment, passion, loyalty, diligence, and an anchor or a firm foundation of a balanced emotional life regarding the feelings or emotions. These are all great truths surrounding this beautiful devotion to the Most Sacred Heart of Jesus. And again, we consecrate our nation to the Most Sacred Heart of Jesus, to Christ's sacred humanity, here at the end of the week, and we celebrate the great solemnity on the 12th, this Friday, June 12th. The Most Sacred Heart of Jesus is a profound symbolism of the core belief of Christianity, that Jesus Christ, the Son of God made man, loves each of us immeasurably and without exception. There's that symbol of the heart again, love, right? Although pierced terribly by our sins, the Sacred Heart of our Lord overflows with compassion and love for all of mankind, even when that love is not properly reciprocated. Therefore, the devotion to the Most Sacred Heart of Jesus is one of the most important devotions among Catholics. It became popular following the apparitions of Jesus to St. Margaret Mary Alacoque, a Catholic nun from France between the years of 1673 and 1675, at a time of very rigid Jansenism, the heresy of Jansenism.

0: very, very rigid form of Catholicism. And so we have the merciful, loving heart of Jesus come at this time in a set of approved apparitions to Saint Margaret Mary. During his visits to her, Jesus promised to all those who receive Holy Communion on the first Fridays of 9 consecutive months, I will grant the grace of final perseverance. They shall not die in my disgrace, nor without receiving their final sacraments. My divine heart shall be their safe refuge in this last moment. The church dedicates the entire month of June to the Most Sacred Heart of Jesus, which I'm sure ticks the devil off, right? Remembering always that we were loved first by God, Catholics strive to venerate and imitate the most generous and sacred heart of Jesus, our Lord. A popular devotion to help sanctify the family and the family home is to conduct the Sacred Heart enthronement, wherein a family, parents and children, couples, and even those who live alone, entrust themselves fully and their home to the Most Sacred Heart of Jesus and his protection over the persons of the family and over the home of the family. Sacred Heart enthronement materials can be obtained from two websites, welcomehisheart.com and catholiccompany.com. Again, welcomehisheart.com and catholiccompany.com. And so it's just a beautiful, beautiful devotion that we want to acclimate ourselves to as Christians in general, as Catholic Christians in particular, calling to mind the sacred humanity of the God-man, this beautiful doctrine of the hypostatic union, that the one divine personage of the Son, the second person of the Trinity, had two complete and full yet distinct natures, human and divine, subsisting in his one divine personage. And it's in that human nature that he took on, just like ours in every way but sin, that we recall the Sacred Heart devotion, and again, those powerful images, poetically speaking, that across cultures and across times, the human heart has symbolized. And so this is very important. I want to start, or I should say, before I start giving the 12 beautiful promises of the Sacred Heart to St. Margaret Mary Alacoque and what they mean for each one of us, which we can do right when we get back from break. I want to really encourage our callers today, Jack, our live callers. If you've had the Sacred Heart enthronement of the home or of your business, for example, give us a call. Give a witness about the Sacred Heart enthronement, okay? That's what I want our callers to really focus on today as we gear up now to consecrate our wonderful nation to the Most Sacred Heart of Jesus. A nation, by the way, which has its 50 states under the patronage of the Immaculate Conception of the Blessed Virgin Mary. Think of the beautiful Basilica of the Immaculate Conception of the Blessed Virgin Mary in our nation's capital in Washington, D.C., just a beautiful, beautiful landmark, reminding us of the patronage of our country. But we're going to consecrate this nation to the Most Sacred Heart of Jesus. The bishops are meeting for their spring annual meeting in Orlando this year. Today is day 7 of the novena, found at their website, usccb.org. And also, they will consecrate the nation to the Sacred Heart of Jesus at the end of the week. The great solemnity itself is Friday the 12th, and the Immaculate Heart feast day follows the following day on Saturday the 13th. Give us a call this hour and witness about the Most Sacred Heart of Jesus.
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3: This is Mike and Alicia Hernan with a Messy Family Minute. It's often said that kindness begins at home, but sometimes this is the most challenging place to be kind. 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
1: 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And Father Wade, the middle of the show is as good a time as any to do research on the bishop's consecration.
0: Yeah.
1: And you have done that.
0: Yes, at the break, I drew a senior moment, Jack. Let's just call it what it is, okay? And I didn't know if they were going to consecrate the nation.
1: At least
0: on
1: you
0: the
1: know
0: great
1: what day it is.
0: I didn't know if they were going to consecrate the nation to the Sacred Heart on the Great Solemnity itself on Friday the 12th or the day before. And I looked it up, and sure enough, it is the day before that they're going to do it on Thursday, June 11th, because this historic consecration, they want to coincide with the 250th anniversary of the Declaration of Independence. And January 11th is the anniversary of the 250th year of the Declaration of Independence. And that's the day they thus want to consecrate the nation. So the consecration of the United States to the Most Sacred Heart of Jesus by our nation's bishops this year will take place on Thursday, June 11th, the actual 9th and final day of the novena, because today is the 7th day of the novena. They will consecrate the nation on the 11th, the day before the great solemnity. They are meeting in Orlando, Florida, and they will do it from that city. Also, I just want to say, you know, there's a great third website to find a complete PDF ready to print on your home printer packet of the Sacred Heart enthronement for the home. And that is at the Knights of Columbus. If you go to kofc.org, that's kofc.org. And once you get to their homepage, on the search bar, simply type in Sacred Heart enthronement, and the PDF booklet comes up immediately to print off with the family prayers leading up to the Sacred Heart day that you're going to do it. There's a few days of family prayers before that, and it's just a fantastic, beautiful, full-color booklet for the Sacred Heart enthronement of the home. Again, PDF document ready to print off on your home printer. It's about 9 pages or so. It has all the preparatory prayers, including the prayers of the enthronement itself, to be led by the father of the home, the mother of the home, if the father is not present, or to invite a priest or deacon to come do the Sacred Heart enthronement. The notations there are very well explained on how to carry this out. So again, kofc.org, Knights of Columbus website. On the search bar, put Sacred Heart enthronement, and you will find it right away.
1: So what's in it for me, Father Wade, this whole Sacred Heart business?
0: Well, I want to talk about the beautiful nine promises that our Lord made to St. Margaret Mary for those who specifically carry out the devotion of the nine first Fridays, as I talked about earlier. And these are those 12 promises, and I'm hoping people will give us a call this hour and give us a witness about them and about the nine first Fridays and or about the Sacred Heart enthronement of the home or the family business. But here are the 12 promises. Number one, I will grant them all the graces necessary for their particular state in life, meaning whether single, married, widowed, a consecrated priest, brother or sister, active or contemplative, we will have the graces necessary to be faithful to our state in life. How awesome is that, huh? Number two, I will grant peace in their families. There's a big one that we all need right there. How beautiful is that? I will grant peace in their families. Number three, I will console them in all their troubles. I will console them in all their troubles. Number four, they shall find in my Sacred Heart an assured refuge during life, and especially at the very hour of their death. What a promise that is, not only during life, but also during the very hour of death. Number five, I will pour abundant blessings upon all of their undertakings. I will pour abundant blessings upon all of their undertakings. Number six, sinners shall find in my heart the source and infinite ocean of mercy. Sinners shall find in my heart the source and infinite ocean of mercy. Number seven, tepid souls, in other words, lukewarm souls, shall become fervent. Number eight, already fervent souls shall speedily rise to even greater perfection in the spiritual life. Number nine, I will bless the homes in which the image of my Sacred Heart shall be exposed and honored. And you know, all throughout my growing up years in Modesto, California, you enter our back door there, and on the wall, my mother had a plaque that was of the Sacred Heart that said just that. I will bless the homes in which the image of my Sacred Heart shall be exposed and honored. Number 10, I will give to priests the power to touch the most hardened of hearts, meaning hardened in sin, of course. I will give to priests the power to touch the most hardened of hearts. And number 11, to those who propagate this devotion, they shall have their name written in my heart, never to be erased. And number 12, the all-powerful love of my heart will grant to all those who shall receive Holy Communion on the first Friday of nine consecutive months the grace of final repentance. They shall not die under my displeasure, nor without receiving their final sacraments. My heart shall be their assured refuge during that last hour. So there you have it, the nine First Fridays devotion with the 12 promises of the Sacred Heart of Jesus to those who honor his heart in a very special way, with the 12th promise itself mentioning the nine First Friday devotion. Give us a call this hour. Give us a witness about the Sacred Heart enthronement of your home that you've had done. Give us a call about your love and devotion to the Sacred Heart just in general as we approach this great solemnity on this Friday, June 12th, honoring the sacred humanity of the God-man, Jesus Christ.
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6: Hi, Father.
0: Hello, Andrew. Thank you for your call today. We appreciate it.
6: Sorry, there was an echo. So I grew up in the Midwest, and thankfully my parents had a great devotion to the Sacred Heart. They would, for 10 years, they were getting up at 2 in the morning, unbeknownst to me when I was a youngster, but they were getting up at 2 in the morning to pray for the family for an hour. And I had a great devotion to the Sacred Heart as well as Mary, and passed that along to us. And I went to a lot of war zones, a lot of years, gave the man 23 years, and made it back to tell the tale. That's one example of the awesome protection. But my wife and I have done the nine First Fridays and also the First Saturdays devotion, and it's just been awesome. When my parents passed, we took the great image of the Sacred Heart they had and enthroned that in our house.
0: Wonderful.
6: So,
0: And they pass it on. They pass it on to you,
6: absolutely.
0: Kids.
6: Absolutely. You know, and when I struggle and I go to Mass and I hear we lift our hearts up to the Lord, like, oh, that's right. I don't forget about the Sacred Heart. Lift my heart up to the Sacred Lord, the Sacred Heart, and lift it up to the Lord when I'm struggling. And it's always just a great reminder.
0: Yeah, you know, the requirements to carry out the devotion to the Nine First Fridays in honor of the Sacred Heart is very simple. It's to receive Holy Communion in a state of grace on each first Friday of nine consecutive Fridays. That is, in other words, to go to Mass and receive Holy Communion with the intention of honoring Christ's Sacred Heart. Number two, they must be consecutive. And number three, the nine first Fridays must be made in honor of and in reparation to our Lord's Sacred Heart of Jesus. And an easy way to do that is simply to offer your Holy Communion that you receive in a state of grace with no known mortal sin on your soul. Offer that Holy Communion per se for the sacrileges and outrages committed against the most Sacred Heart of Jesus. Offer your Holy Communion in reparation that the heart of Christ may become better known, more well known in a world that needs it so badly, a world that's suffering from a veritable culture of death. So again, to receive Holy Communion on nine first Fridays consecutively, and to do so obviously in a state of grace, that is to say with no known mortal sin in your soul, the Fridays themselves must be consecutive, and you go to that Mass and offer that Mass, even as a lay person, your intention, your Holy Communion's intention, to honor the most Sacred Heart of Jesus in the world today. How about some traditional short aspiration prayers to the most Sacred Heart of Jesus? By the way, Andrew, it's just so providential that you're calling from our nation's capital. I marvel in God's goodness and his providence that our first caller amidst all this, when I've talked so much already these first 17 minutes or so about the consecration that the USCCB, our U.S. bishops, are making of our great nation, of these wonderful 50 states, to the Most Sacred Heart of Jesus on this Thursday, June 11th, the anniversary, the 250th anniversary of the Declaration of Independence. That's why they want to do it on June 11th. That's the anniversary of the Declaration of Independence. And our first caller, Andrew, you are from our nation's capital. So we thank you for that, for calling us and for having that providential fact as our first caller today. But some traditional short aspiration prayers in honor of the Most Sacred Heart of Jesus. How about this? Merciful Jesus, I consecrate myself today and always to your Most Sacred Heart. Most Sacred Heart of Jesus, I implore that I may love thee more and more. Most Sacred Heart of Jesus, I trust in thee. Most Sacred Heart of Jesus, have mercy on us. Most Sacred Heart of Jesus, I believe in thy love for me. O Jesus, meek and humble of heart, make our hearts like unto thine. There's a very popular one there. Sacred Heart of Jesus, thy kingdom come. How about that one? And Most Sacred Heart of Jesus, convert sinners, save the dying, and deliver the holy souls from purgatory who are there. So there you have it, some beautiful traditional short aspiration prayers in honor of the Most Sacred Heart of Jesus. You know, and I might add too, Jack, just a few more points about the Sacred Heart of Jesus. It assures us that God has eliminated all distance between us and him, loving us from within our own human nature, because he took it on himself. You know, he's a revealed God, in other words. He's manifested himself to the world, in the world, literally, not metaphorically. He assumed a human nature just like mine in every way but sin. And this Most Sacred Heart of Jesus means that a divine person loves us with a perfect human heart. So remember, Jesus Christ is perfect God and perfect man, and consequently, our own wounded human hearts are consoled and perfected by his Most Sacred Heart.
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1: 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In one second, we're going to talk to Stephanie in Columbus, Ohio. But Father Wade, for the benefit of those who, like me, may have been sitting in history class, counting the minutes until football practice started, the significance of June 11th and the Declaration of Independence, because I always thought it was July 4th.
0: That's a great question. And since you mentioned history class, can I give a shout out to my high school, Ceres High School in California, in the town of Ceres? Okay, and to answer your question, all right, here we go. Get this, that June 11th date is important because of this. It's drafting. Thomas Jefferson primarily wrote the draft of the Declaration of Independence in isolation between June 11th, when he began it, all the way through June 28th, when he finished it up, and that was in 1776. The voting by the Continental Congress took place on July 2nd, 1776, and the adoption of the final wording of the Declaration was approved on July 4th, 1776. So as Ace told us during the break, Jack, we have not been eating hot dogs and hamburgers on the wrong day all these years. Okay, July 4th is still valid because the final wording of the Declaration was finally approved on July 4th, but Thomas Jefferson began writing it on June 11th, hence our bishops consecrating the nation to the Sacred Heart on the 11th. He finished it up on the 28th. And by the way, he wrote it primarily in isolation by himself. The Continental Congress then voted in favor of it on July 2nd. And its final wording following discussions was approved on July 4th, where in the document, the wonderful Declaration of Independence was officially recognized and thus became our nation's birthday, July 4th.
1: Next stop for us is Columbus, Ohio. Stephanie is listening on St. Gabriel Radio today. Stephanie, you're on with Father Wade.
16: Well, good afternoon. First-time caller and excited to be talking with you.
0: Well, thank you, Stephanie. We appreciate your call from Columbus. I'm going to be in Cincinnati this weekend, speaking of the Sacred Heart, and I know that's not where you're calling from, but still Ohio, at the 25th anniversary celebration, Mass and Dinner of Sacred Heart Radio, which takes...
16: Sunrise Morning Show.
0: Yeah, great coverage of Cincinnati, Dayton, Northern Kentucky there, the Fort Thomas area. So what can we do for you, Stephanie?
16: Well, so the two things I shared with the screener was first my story of witness, and then second, a quick question. So first of all, my story of witness, I can't remember how many years ago it was, Okay. But I heard about going to Mass on 9 First Fridays in a row, receiving communion in good grace, and I just thought, boy, that sounds wonderful, but really lofty with work and family and just life. But I thought, you know what? I have to challenge myself. And I was at a point, you know, in my spiritual journey where I thought, okay, take this on. So I did. And I can't remember if I hit it like the first time through or if I had a restart. I probably had one or two restarts, but I kept after it. And I did. I was able to put together 9 First Fridays, and it was an amazing feeling. And then I started going every First Friday. And then I started going every Friday. And I retired in 2024 from my full-time career. And now I make it a point to go to daily Mass. And I like, if I can plan my schedule around daily Mass, I do.
0: Beautiful. You know, we talk a lot about the Eucharistic heart of Jesus. So there's a lot of ties between the most sacred heart of Jesus and the most holy Eucharist. In fact, some of the fully approved, I want to put emphasis on those two words, fully approved Eucharistic miracles where the consecrated host has turned into flesh and blood has been of the heart, the cordium wall. Lanciano specifically is the inner cordium wall. In other words, the interior of the wall of the human heart. And when I think of that miracle at Lanciano from the 700s, it's in Italy where you can still see it till this day. I think of just how much our Lord wants to encompass us and embrace us in his love, that the Eucharistic miracle of Lanciano is especially of the inner cordium wall, the inside of the heart. How awesome is that, right? And so your tie-in with the celebration of the Eucharist, Holy Mass, Stephanie, and the Sacred Heart devotion is a great, great connection to call to mind during our discussion of the Sacred Heart this hour. We often talk about the Eucharistic heart of Jesus. And it's so great that you have benefited from the 9 First Fridays yourself. Thank you so much, Stephanie, for a great witness call. Pray for us this weekend in Cincinnati at the 25th anniversary celebration Mass and dinner at the banquet on Friday and Saturday, respectively. In Cincinnati to celebrate Sacred Heart Radio's 25th anniversary of existence.
1: And Stephanie, I think you had a question.
16: I do. And it may be simple or not, but I understand when I make a commitment to personally consecrate myself.
0: Yeah.
16: How does that differ from the bishops consecrating the United States?
0: Well, they're consecrating the United States per se qua as a nation. For all of our nation's ills, to give them all to our Lord, and a personal consecration is made by the person himself or herself. So that's the difference there. So it's the entity that you're consecrating. So again, you can consecrate your home, you can consecrate your business, you can consecrate your nation, you can consecrate yourself. So these are all beautiful realities of a consecration of any type, to one's guardian angel, to the Immaculate Heart of Mary, etc. And so that's the distinction primarily is that distinction right there is the entity that you are consecrating. Great question.
1: 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We'll stay right there in Central Ohio. Janet is also listening on St. Gabriel Radio today. Janet, you are on with Father Wade.
17: Hi, Father. I just wanted to tell you a quick story. When I was in high school many moons ago, the priest talked about consecrating yourself, your family, to the Sacred Heart. And I think if it wasn't for that talk and the devotion to the Sacred Heart, I would not have gotten my kids through high school for my sanity. Every time they were out, I prayed for their safety and coming home to the Sacred Heart. And thank God they all came home safely. And then Amen. I have a little prayer that I have on a prayer card, and it's Sacred Heart of Jesus, burning with love for us. Grant that I may live in you and for you. Amen.
0: Amen. Beautiful. Yes, that's a personal consecration right there. I have a longer one here. In fact, we're going to be praying it this coming Friday at the Solemn Mass in honor of the 25th anniversary of Sacred Heart Radio in Cincinnati, Ohio, and surrounding areas. And it goes like this. It's the prayer of consecration to the Most Sacred Heart of Jesus, but one can pray it on any Friday, any day, especially on Fridays, and especially on the first Friday of the month, which was this past Friday, right? But listen to this, how beautiful this prayer is. My Lord Jesus Christ, I consecrate myself anew to your Most Sacred Heart. I consecrate to you my body with its five senses of sight, smell, taste, touch, and hearing, and my soul with all of its faculties, including intellect, will, memory, and imagination. Guide my intellect to know you and my will to choose you. I give to you my entire being without reserve. I consecrate to you all my thoughts, words, and deeds, all my sufferings and labors, and all my hopes, consolations, and joys. In particular, I consecrate to you this poor heart of mine, so that it may love you abundantly with a committed and true love that expresses itself in love of God and neighbor and faithfulness to daily duty. Most Sacred Heart of Jesus, may I be consumed as a victim in the fire of your divine love. Amen. And you can find that beautiful prayer of consecration, personal prayer of consecration to the Most Sacred Heart of Jesus. Again, it can be prayed on any day of the week, but especially on Fridays, the day that our Lord suffered and died for us. And especially on First Fridays, because of the First Friday devotion of the nine First Fridays in honor of the Sacred Heart, you can find this beautiful prayer that I just shared at fathersofmercy.com as a PDF document ready to print off on your home printer. 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The search bar in the middle of the page then shows up, and you simply type the words, Consecration, Sacred Heart of Jesus. 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
1: 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Mark is up next, calling from the Northeast, listening on Sirius XM Channel 130. Mark, I am so glad you called back. I am anxious to hear Father Wade answer this question. Go ahead, Mark.
18: Okay. Some of us have an opportunity. I think there's three or four of us this weekend to go see the Music Man at one of the city's cultural centers. But it is my understanding that that cultural center is in a local Masonic temple, and I'm wondering whether we can still go, or with the idea that. We don't know if some of the money is going to the Masonic Temple. So I'm just wondering if it's okay for us to go to see the musical.
0: Well, you're not going to the musical because you're supporting, per se, proximately. Remember, there's remote participation and proximate participation. Remote means you're far away from supporting it, and proximate means you're up close to supporting it. In other words, you're not going to the Masonic Lodge per se, again, qua, precisely as to support the Masonic Lodge. You're going to take in a play or a concert, and it happens to be being held at that venue. That would be the church's teaching in that regard. Now, you cannot support directly a Masonic Lodge or temple, and so you don't want to do that. That would be proximate participation in the cause per se, but that's not why you would be doing this. That's not your intention. Your intention is simply to go see the play or take in a concert or whatever it is, the event that's taking place there. So can you go there? Yes, there's no sin involved in that regard. And so you want to be able to make that distinction between proximate and remote participation in the entity, in this case, the Masonic Lodge and what they support. So great question. Thank you so much.
1: We head next to the great state of Connecticut. Jody is listening also on Sirius XM Channel 130. Jody, you are on with Father Wade.
19: Yeah, hi, Father Wade.
0: Hi, Jody.
19: Thank you for taking my call.
0: Thanks for your call. I did my theology in Connecticut at the wonderful Holy Apostles College and Seminary. Great college and seminary. Are you anywhere near Cromwell?
16: I'm not that far. And actually, my spiritual director, Father Bradley Pierce, was my spiritual director. I don't know if you know him.
0: Oh, yep. Very well. Tell him I said hello. Yes. Yeah, they got some great programs going on there for laity, some devotions going on throughout the week now. A brand new PhD in theology that's online. I think it's the only one in the nation that's a PhD level. So great stuff happening at Holy Apostles. What can we do for you today?
16: Yeah, just two things. I work a pretty busy corporate job, and I really do everything I can to get there on every first Friday and every first Saturday. But sometimes, especially the Friday because of work, I can't always get there. But mostly, I can.
0: When you say get there, what are you referring to? Mass?
16: Mass because of my work schedule.
0: Okay,
16: once in a while. Most of the time I can, but not all the time.
0: Okay.
16: So I just wondered, I always offer it to Jesus, the suffering that causes me, because I'll rearrange everything just to make sure I'm there, but sometimes I can't.
0: Right. Well, you're asking a great question. Let me tell you why. Because both the 9 First Friday devotion in honor of the Sacred Heart and the 5 First Saturday devotion in honor of the Immaculate Heart, which we received from Servant of God, Sister Lucia, one of the 3 Fatima seers, they both say, both devotions say, to receive Holy Communion. They do not say, per se, to attend Mass. Now, granted, to receive Holy Communion, the most normative way is to go to Mass. Granted, I'll grant that. Of course, right? But there's nothing barring you on a first Friday or first Saturday to receive your Holy, to fulfill your Holy Communion requirement of going to a parish and seeking to receive Holy Communion outside of Mass. Now, to do that, you would need to make an appointment so that the priest is expecting you or the deacon is on staff is expecting you to come to receive Holy Communion. You don't want to just show up and have it done because there may not be anybody there properly deputed to distribute you Holy Communion. But if you research the 9 First Fridays and the 5 First Saturdays, technically speaking, the requirement for both is to receive Holy Communion, but it doesn't have to be per se at a Mass. Now, if it is at a Mass, you can offer that Mass intention that you're making for a greater awareness in society of the love that the Sacred Heart and Immaculate Heart have for us, etc. Pray against the sacrileges committed against both hearts, etc., etc. Yes. So if it's at a Mass, great. You can do more in that regard. But as far as your reception of Holy Communion, it doesn't have to be per se at a Mass. Does that make sense?
16: Yes.
0: Yeah. Yeah. So if you know you're going to have a busy, busy work day, maybe make an appointment for the late afternoon to go by the parish to receive Holy Communion outside of Mass. But ideally, you would want to try to get to Mass. See if there's a 12:05 or a 12:10 Mass. Quite often in large cities, and I don't know how far Hartford would be away from you, but in large cities, you hardly ever find a 12 noon Mass. You find a 12:05 Mass and a 12:10 Mass. Why? So that the workers, when they get off at lunch right at noon, many of them are clock-ins on time cards, they have that 10 minutes or so to get to daily Mass a few blocks up at the local inner-city parish church. So I commend those pastors who set up their midday Mass for workers in inner cities. They set them up for 12:10 or 12:15, and they're usually done by 12:40 or 12:45, so the person can get back in time within their lunch hour, get back to work. But all that said, there's different things you can do. You can maybe try to go very, very early on a weekday morning. Some parishes have Mass as early as 6:30 a.m. for workers. I preached many, many week-long parish missions where I'm there for the week and there's 2 morning Masses. There's like a 6 or 6:30 a.m. Mass Monday through Friday or Monday through Saturday. And then there's also a 9 a.m. Monday through Friday or Monday through Saturday Mass. They have 2 in the morning hours for the workers. So you might be able to find a 6 or 6:30 Mass or a 7 a.m. Mass in your area that's not your registered parish that you're a registered member of, but maybe that's out where near your work takes place. So anyway, those are some options to receive Holy Communion on the first Friday or the first Saturday. Thank you, Jody, for your call today from Connecticut.
1: 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Ave Maria in the afternoon with Dr. Marcus Peter. And keep it right here on this on many of these EWTN-affiliated stations. Coming up next, Beacon of Truth with Deacon Harold Burke-Sivers. Today talking about shutting down negativity. So check out Beacon of Truth with Deacon Harold Burke-Sivers coming up next on...
0: I need to tune into that one. I think we all do. We all do to some extent.
1: We're heading now here. This will cheer you up, Father. We're going to go to your home and native land, the great state of California. Mary Ann is listening on Sirius XM Channel 130. Mary Ann, you're on with Father Wade.
19: Thank both of you. And hello, Father Wade.
0: Hi, Mary Ann.
19: I'm prefacing this by saying this. I don't believe this is scrupulosity, because I think it's just a question that comes up in my mind. So I am consecrated to the Blessed Mother. When I pray my rosary and such, I really don't even worry about who I'm praying for. A lot of times they'll recommend, you know, with this rosary, I bind my children to your Immaculate Heart. But I figure everything went to her. But then when I'm at Mass, I want to pray for this, and I want to pray for that, and there's somebody that needs to stop it. Do I recommend them to the Blessed Mother?
0: Yes.
19: Or...
0: Yeah, you don't deny. I'm going to put that word in quotes, deny. You never, ever deny your own intentions, even if you've made the 33-day consecration to the Blessed Virgin Mary. You are right in that St. Louis de Montfort said that we offer everything to her through this consecration, and that she knows how to dispense, as our loving Heavenly Mother, how to dispense the graces to the particular intentions known and unknown to us. That is true. He stresses that point. But that doesn't mean you deny, quote unquote, making your own intentions still known to her. You can still make your own personal private intentions known to her. And she does with them as she sees fit, as the loving Mother of God, the great Theotokos. So when consecrating ourselves to the Blessed Virgin Mary under the de Montfort consecration, we don't deny our own intentions and cut that practice off. No. You can still pray for particular things. You can still make intentions known to her, but your consecration per se has let everything be left to her for that dispensing. You are correct about that. But don't equate her dispensing through your 33-day consecration to her, meaning that you now make no intentions whatsoever anymore, or you now no longer make petitions or prayer requests made known to her. No, you can still do that. You can, in fact, in one sense, you want to do that even more now, because you know that you're consecrated to the Mother of God, to the Theotokos. And then in regards to your second question, is it possible to consecrate ourselves to too many things? No, not at all. It ticks the devil off even more the more that we're consecrated. I've made a 33-day consecration to the Blessed Virgin. I've made the 33-day consecration to Saint Joseph. I make the 9 first Fridays and the 5 first Saturdays on a regular basis. I don't stop at 9 and I don't stop at 5. I just continue to make them month after month with the proper requirements. I've consecrated.
1: Unfortunately, Father Wade, I don't think you've consecrated your Comrex to the Immaculate Heart or the Sacred Heart of Jesus, as we have kind of... There, you're coming back. There you are.
0: Okay. Yeah, we just had a power surge here. I haven't consecrated the Comrex machine, but I have blessed it with holy water. So
1: there you go. God bless you, Mary Ann. Thank you so much for the phone call today. I want to really quickly, before we get to the end of the program here, get to Leah in Bismarck, North Dakota, listening on Real Presence Radio. Leah, thanks so much for holding. You're on with Father Wade.
20: Yes, this is Leah from Bismarck, North Dakota.
0: Great.
20: And Real Presence Radio. And can you hear me okay?
0: Yes, Leah. Thank you so much.
20: Yes. I just wanted to share When my parents got married back in the 40s, one of their wedding gifts was a large picture of the Sacred Heart of Jesus. Mm. And that picture hung in every bedroom that I had as long as I lived at home. And after both my parents passed away, then I got that picture for myself. And I have it hanging in my bedroom.
0: Beautiful.
20: Now, so it's the first thing I see in the last when I wake up and the last thing I see before I fall asleep. And that inspired me to have a real devotion to the Sacred Heart of Jesus. And when you were listening all those different one-liners that you can say.
0: Yeah, the aspiration prayers, yeah.
20: As often as I can remember during the day, I always say, Most Sacred Heart of Jesus, I place my trust in you.
0: Amen.
20: And so that's pretty much it.
0: Which is kind of a tie-in, Leah, to the Divine Mercy devotion, Jesus, I trust in you. And indeed, with the Divine Mercy devotion, we don't see the Sacred Heart, but the two rays, red and white, symbolic of the Eucharist and baptism, our Lord told St. Faustina, the Divine Mercy seer, the two rays, red and white, are emanating from his Sacred Heart, even though you can't see his heart, and he's in the white baptismal elb, the unisex white baptismal elb for all who are baptized. And I think it's a great way to introduce the Divine Mercy devotion to non-Catholics, because the heart is not seen, and the white baptismal alb is meant for all, because baptism is meant for all, provided they're adequately prepared for the sacrament. All can receive baptism if they've been properly prepared for it. And I think our Lord, when he appeared to Saint Faustina as the Divine Mercy, I think he knew what he was doing. He wanted the Divine Mercy to appeal beyond Catholics, and the Sacred Heart is a specifically Catholic devotion, as is the Divine Mercy, don't get me wrong, but sometimes the Sacred Heart image, the image of the Sacred Heart itself as an actual heart with flames of fire and crowned with thorns, can scare off people because they're not used to that, where the Divine Mercy is more welcoming. And for those of you watching our Facebook Live and YouTube page, look at behind me right here. Every week I have the Divine Mercy,
1: the Sacred Heart image
0: behind me here. So very good. Thank you all for your calls.
1: Father, would you leave us with a blessing?
0: I certainly will, Jack. May the blessing of Almighty God, the Father and the Son and the Holy Spirit descend upon all of our Open Line Tuesday listeners and remain with each and every one of you this day and always. Saint Joseph, terror of demons.
1: Pray for us. On behalf of our host, Father Wade Menezes, celebrity producer Ace McKay, our call screener Matt Kubensky, and our celebrity social media maven, Mr. Tom Price. I'm Jack Williams. Thanks for tuning in. Back at it tomorrow with Father Mitch. Until then, God bless.

0: All this month, we continue our devotion to the Sacred Heart of Jesus, plus coverage of the consecration of the United States to the Sacred Heart, the annual Global Rosary Relay for Priests, and the Feast of St. Anthony of Padua. And of course, Catholic Radio's premier shows. 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
5: 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They're downtown and up in the Heights. So thank you, Ganan's, for joining our list of beautiful business underwriters. Clouds are going to start making their way out of here later this afternoon. Still got a slight chance of a thunderstorm, though. 50 the low tonight. Wednesday, mostly sunny. Slight chance of some moisture. Mid-60s should be the high.
6: This is Sandra McDevitt with a Did You Know moment. 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White is worn Easter, Christmas, Feast of Our Lady, and Solemnity of All Saints for purity and light. 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Vestments colors do that. So now you know about the vestments colors changing with the liturgical seasons. I'm Sandra McDevitt, EWTN Radio.
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10: This is an EWTN Newslink. I'm Teresa Tomeo from Catholic Connection. The Pope has departed Madrid and is now in Barcelona as his apostolic visit to Spain continues. Before leaving Madrid, the Holy Father took time to meet with volunteers. He said Jesus Christ came to bring the leaven of the kingdom of heaven into the world. He mixed it with the dough of our ailing humanity to heal it from within, with the water and blood of his sacrifice, and with the fire of the Holy Spirit. Adding an essential feature of this way of life is the generosity you have shown these past few days here in Madrid. And it's another primary election day in several states around the country. Voters heading to the polls today in Maine, Nevada, South Carolina, and North Dakota. For more news of the Catholic perspective, visit EWTNnews.com. I'm Teresa Tomeo, and Beacon of Truth with Deacon Harold Berg-Sivers starts now.

0: In confusion and uncertainty, there emerges a guiding light, a beacon that cuts through the darkness. Welcome to Beacon of Truth with your host, Deacon Harold Burke Sivers.
1: Hello, everyone, and welcome to Beacon of Truth. I'm your host, Deacon Harold Burke Sivers, and you're listening on the EWTN Global Catholic Radio Network. Great to be here with you today, as always, and lots going on today. Well, first of all, you know, this is the last night of the three-day tour called This is the Hour that I'm doing with Dr. Marcus Peter, who is the president of Ave Maria Radio and the host of Ave Maria in the Afternoon. This is our second tour together. We hope to be together again next month for another tour in a different part of the United States. But this tour, we were in South Dakota, and tonight is the last night of the tour. So we want to thank you to everyone that came out last night in Dante, South Dakota. Great group of folks there. It was awesome. And tonight we are at Holy Spirit Catholic Church in Sioux Falls, South Dakota. The talk's going to be from 6:30 to 8:30 p.m. tonight. And I'm so excited to be here because of the pastor. The pastor is Father James Mason. He is on my very short list of the most awesome priests ever. I've met Father Mason, oh gosh, had to be, what, 15 years ago? When a performer

captured by the way he said Mass so beautifully, so reverently. The awe and the humility that he had before the Lord in the Eucharist just captured my, just captured me. And I said, I got to get to know this guy. So we became, we got to know each other, became friends. He invited me out several times out here to his parish. Then he got moved to be the rector of the Kendrick Glennon Seminary in the Archdiocese of St. Louis. So he was the rector of the seminary there for a number of years, and his tenure there ended. Now he came back. He's back now. And again, this is a different parish from the one that he was at before. But again, so it's just great to connect with him again. Again, he's on, again, my very short list of my favorite priests in the world, actually. He's phenomenal. So I'm thrilled to be here with him and to share this experience with Dr. Marcus Peter again. If you want to catch us tonight, last night of our South Dakota tour, 6:30 to 8:30 p.m. tonight at Holy Spirit Catholic Church in Sioux Falls. All right, awesome. The other thing that makes today so great, today is the feast day of St. Ephrem, who is a doctor of the church and a deacon. Yes, there's a deacon who is a doctor of the church. He's special to me, as all the deacon saints. And I remember this clearly when I was being ordained a deacon. The most profound, for me personally, the most profound part of the ordination rite was the Litany of the Saints. And I remember laying face down on the marble, and they're going through, you know, St. Augustine, pray for us, St. John the Baptist, pray for us, all, you know, going through the whole list. Then they got to the deacon saints, Vincent, Ephrem, today's saint, Lawrence, Francis of Assisi, Stephen. And I was like, and I remember thinking, man, who am I to walk in the footsteps of amazing deacons like these? I started crying, like literally. In fact, on the ordination video, I was the first one to be ordained after that. So I got up and I'm wiping my eyes because I literally could not see because of the tears in my eyes. And, you know, so that was a profound experience. And St. Ephrem was part of that. And even better, St. Ephrem was also a musician. So he was, in fact, he's famous for being a poet, writing amazing, beautiful hymns that were set to music. And that's probably what he's most famous for. You know, it's not like Francis of Assisi. Francis of Assisi is not renowned. Remember, he's also a deacon. He's not renowned because he loved animals. I mean, he's renowned for his deep spirituality and, of course, being the founder of the Franciscan order. You know, likewise with St. Ephrem, a lot of people say, oh, he's, you know, famous because he's a world-class and musician and poet, which is true, but that's not, he's a doctor of the church. It's his teaching and the way he articulated the faith. In fact, there's a very interesting story about him and his preaching. You know, whenever he went, people would hear him, and they would feel like the Holy Spirit was coming out of his mouth, you know. And I was like, man. And I trust me, I don't think about that when I'm preaching. I just think like, you know, I just want God to be able to speak through me. But obviously with St. Ephrem, you know, people really felt like it was the like the Holy Spirit was like pouring out of him when he spoke, you know, which is beautiful. And again, very famous for the poems and the hymns that he set to music. And people began to become closer to God through that musical expression, through his poetry, which was put to music. So again, we talk about this all the time on the show because, you know, Ace and I do talk about music quite a bit, how music brings people together. And in this case, with St. Ephrem, draws people closer to intimacy with the Lord. You know, so music is an important part of our faith. And St. Ephrem is a wonderful testimony as a deacon, a wonderful testimony to that. In fact, his father was asleep, arose one morning, and he went to check in on his son, and he heard people saying, Ephrem teaches as if a fountain were flowing from his mouth. His father recognized in a dream that he saw the Holy Spirit pouring out of his lips. So we celebrate St. Ephrem the deacon. So for me, even though this is a memorial, an optional memorial, I treat all the deacon feasts as deacon saints as feast days. So today I prayed

0: the office, you know, treating him as a feast, you know, as a doctor of the church. And so, yeah, so I love him, man. So, all right. So today our topic is shutting down negativity. Oh my goodness. What an important thing to talk about, because this even happens to me. You know, so many things going on in the world, so many things you have no control of or can't change. And it just kind of just brings you down, the heaviness of it. Well, you know, we're not called to live that way. You know, we're called to be sons and daughters of God. So how do we get past that negativity? And now, what does scripture have to say to us about actually living positive and shutting down negativity? So we'd love to hear from you today. 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If you're outside of North America, calling from Asia or from the continent of Africa or the Caribbean or our neighbors to the north in Canada or South America, dial 1, then 205-271-2985. 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Just give us your first name, how you're listening, followed by your brief question. Remember that message and data rates may apply. You know, and again, I talked about Father Mason being one of my favorite priests in the world. Well, I have some other folks that are some of my favorites in the world that help bring you this show every day. I'm talking about Matt Kabinsky, who will be screening your calls today, Michael McCall, and Pedro Quiles, who help us on social media, and the man, the myth, the legend, Ace McKay, our producer. Ace, how you doing?
1: I'm good. You know, we talk about negativity in music. Nothing bothers me more than when people start dissing my bands or songs I like. Like, I just have to remove myself from the conversation because it never ends well.
0: Yeah, yeah, that's true.
1: Don't talk about my bands. That's like my children.
0: Yeah. That's true. So you're getting excited, man. The daughter's wedding's getting close here.
1: Yeah, it's she's getting married on Saturday, my daughter Lennon, and her and Thomas are... They were friends for about 6 or 7 years, and then they've been dating for 3. So they clearly know each other well. And he's a good kid. Like, he's strong in his faith, challenges her, takes care of her, which is always my favorite thing about anyone who's going to be in my daughter's life. So I'm excited. It's going to be a good celebration.
0: All right. Wonderful. You got your dad speech all, toast all figured out.
1: Yeah, I haven't figured out where my pause for tears is yet, but I may not be able to control that anyway.
0: Awesome. All right, our topic today on Beacon of Truth, shutting down negativity. What does Scripture have to say about how we can remove negativity from our lives? 833-288-EWTN. That's 833-288-3986.
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4: A lot of people presume that organized religion is somehow shallow. After all, organized religions try to define God, to put him in a box, so to speak. And wouldn't a supreme being be more vast and undefinable than that? So they end up being attracted to a spirituality that's more, well, vague. But if you think about it, Catholics claim that God is love. And if God is love, wouldn't he want to stoop down to our level so that we could know him? Wouldn't he make himself understandable and definable for our sakes? Wouldn't love choose to become as approachable as an infant or as plain as bread so that we could draw near to him, know him, and touch him? You see, we Catholics didn't put God in a box. God put himself there for our sakes, and love would do nothing less. And there's nothing more vast or more profound or more beautiful than that. This is Chris Stefanik from RealLifeCatholic.com.

0: my traveling music for hitting the road.
1: There you go. Oh, man, I can't even imagine what your song list is going to be like in the car with your wife and the kids in there.
0: So,
1: do you guys like have a rotating thing? Like,
0: yes.
1: Who gets to play their list for a while and then it goes to the next person? How do you do that?
0: Yeah, so they, for every road trip, they get two musicals and then the rest is all mine. So typically what I do to find the happy medium is I just put on like 80s music because the kids know it well enough. It's in mine and my wife's, you know, era of, you know, where we grew up. So it's kind of a meet in the middle, so to speak. And then typically either they're educating me on a musical I haven't heard about, or it's one that we all love and then we're singing at the top of our lungs.
1: Oh, that's awesome. I love that. And again, I'm going to push Dr. Peter here to get at least one of those songs done so we can add our parts to it and, you know?
0: Yeah, yeah.
1: And actually, Eric, maybe we could do that because it's not a copyright issue or anything like that, so it'd be fun.
0: Yeah, no, I'm looking forward to it. So if you get it ahead of time, send it. That way I can add it to my car list and then, like, be writing while I drive.
1: I don't think it'd be ready before you're going to go, but... but yeah, it'll be fun when that happens. We'll let everybody know.
0: That's right. It's coming.
1: I'm Deacon Harold Burke. Sirius listening to Beacon of Truth. And today we're talking about shutting down negativity. All those negative thoughts and feelings and emotions that can sometimes overwhelm us. You know, the heaviness of it, the seriousness of life, the things that are going on in the news and in the world. What does scripture say about helping us live with the spirit, you know, a spirit of joy, joy comes from the inside and radiates outward into the world, the joy of the Lord. How do we capture that? Would love to hear from you today. Give us a call, 833-288-EWTN. That's 833-288-3986.
0: Well, of course, summer is about sandals, and it allows us in his sandals to understand a little bit more from the saints and from those that have come before us to tell us more. 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
1: All right. Shutting down negativity, that's our topic today. But before we dive in, I was talking about today being the feast day of Saint Ephrem, the wonderful Syrian Eastern Rite deacon who is a doctor of the church. And Joey sent us a message, says, I love that Ephrem the Syrian was an unmarried deacon. And, you know, and as was most probably of those. So, for example, Vincent, Ephrem today, Lawrence, of course, Francis of Assisi, Stephen. As far as I know, none of those guys were married. You know, in fact, there's a deacon today who's serving the church. One of my very, very good friends, Deacon Gerard Marie Anthony, who's actually been on this show. We had him on the show a while ago. He serves in Manassas, Virginia. And he is a deacon and never been married, you know, and he often gets asked, well, how come you didn't consider the priesthood if you're not going to be married? You know, again, that whole thing. Well, why be a deacon when you can be a priest? You know, like that whole thing, like, you know, like if, you know, again, that idea that the deacon is just a stepping stone or, I can't be a priest. So I just have to be have to settle for second best. That, we need to get rid of that kind of thinking in the church. Because that's definitely not what Christ established at all. You know, this kind of like fighting hierarchy thing. And so he goes on to say, Joey, it really speaks to the greatness of the vocation itself as a calling and proves the point that the diaconate is not something married men only do when they want to be involved in service to the church. Yeah, you can serve the church without being a deacon.
0: Yeah.
1: So, I mean, it's again, it's a vocation and a calling by God to serve in a specific way, in a very public, permanent way as Christ the servant, right? And as part of the threefold hierarchy established and confirmed by Christ himself, who fulfilled the previous two hierarchical structures, which Melchizedekian, which was familial, grandfather, father, son. And then it transitioned to the Levitical priesthood, high priest, Levite. Jesus marries both of those together in the contemporary hierarchy, which, again, he established at the Last Supper, episcopacy, presbyterate, and diaconate. All right. Shutting down negativity. That's our topic today. Would love to hear from you. 833-288-EWTN. That's 833-288-3986. You know, negativity has a way of sneaking into our lives, doesn't it? I mean, again, this is honestly, this is one of the reasons why I don't watch television or I'm not on social media, like rarely on social media. Sometimes it arrives like all the negativity, the news, you know, what's going on in the economy, what's going on in different countries, the wars that are going on or rumors of war and World War III. And then today, of course, the news about the earthquake in Philippines, which I actually texted several of my friends who were there to see if they were okay. You know, after 7.8 magnitude earthquake in the Philippines and, you know, things going on in the church, the infighting within the church herself. I mean, all this stuff is just a way of dragging you down. And it even happens to me, you know, probably I'd say 3% of the emails I receive are negative, like criticizing me. I don't like the way you're too loud. I don't like your style. You sound Protestant. You know, you yell to whatever it is, or I don't like the content, you know, even though I never, ever talk about politics. Some people accuse me of being political. I'm like, this is just insanity. And that definitely has a way of bringing you down. Yeah. So I'm like, why don't I focus on these other amazing things that God is doing in my life? Why always focus on the negative? You know, so I even fall into that myself, you know, and I'm sure that affects a lot of people in their minds and their hearts. It could arrive as irritation, you know, someone that just irritates you or just like a nagging thing that's going on in your life. Discouragement, being passed over for promotion, your children not, you know, living in the way that you had raised them to, you know, and that could all drag you down, you know. And that just makes you tired, physically tired, emotionally tired. It makes you restless. You know, it makes you just worried and you become negative yourself because you're surrounded by all the negativity. Well, you know, we'll talk about today what we can do about that.
0: Well, and I'm a firm believer, as much as our algorithms know what we love, they also know what sets us off. And so if we let our eyes gloom too long, or if, you know, we're, you know, in a day and age where our devices are always listening to our conversations, whatever, there's always going to be something that can be a trigger. But one of the things that kind of set out of me, and I can't remember at what point in my life or my walk that this kind of transitioned, but when I hear like my children say something negative about themselves, like, well, I'm just dumb, or I can't do that. You know, like when you hear it out of your own children and you realize, are they hearing that because they hear me talk about myself that way? So it became kind of a joke in the beginning, but it has really transitioned how they think of themselves, and my wife and I too, of, hey, don't talk about my son that way. Don't talk about my daughter that way, when it's coming out of their own mouths, because we're just as guilty of being negative towards ourselves because it's what we believe about ourselves, or it's what we think others might think of us, or it's what we don't like about ourselves very much some days. And oftentimes we forget that, you know, for every negative thing that's in our lives, we're manifesting, we're allowing that to grow in our head and in our heart. But how much of that are we given to God and go, Lord, I don't want to think about myself that way. I don't want to think about the world this way. I don't want to think about others in a negative heart or in an ill will. And so I think that's where we have to start, by thinking of where is my head and heart and how that lines up with Christ, so that I'm not spewing it myself about me or others.
1: Yeah, that's a good point, because, I mean, we are human.
0: Sure.
1: So there are going to be times where we're going to have some negative thoughts, you know, that come in and out of our life. You know, life is like a roller coaster, up and down and twists and turns, and it's thrilling and it's scary all at the same time. And with that, there's going to come times of negativity. I mean, there's times where you say something or you do something, it's like, oh, that was dumb. I shouldn't have done that, or I shouldn't have said that. And you catch it yourself because it was dumb.
0: Yeah.
1: I mean, and you recognize that about yourself. I mean, that's a passing thing. That happens to every single human being. That's very different than embodying that negativity. So it becomes almost a part of who you are, where it drags you down so much that it's overwhelming and affecting the way you live, the way you think, the way you act. You know, it could be, you know, you don't like your, you know, negative about your body, negative about whatever is going on in your life. You know, so that's what we have to give over to God. Mm-hmm. You know, that God created and loves every single one of us with his love and with his heart and with his incredible mercy. And so we always have to remember, we are made in the image and likeness of God, and to live from that. Again, every once in a while, the negative thing is going to creep in. That's fine. Like what I do. One of the things that I do is when a negative email comes, I have some priests that I bounce things off of. Like, I got this email, da da da da da da, and we kind of just talk and console each other and work it through, and like, oh, don't worry about that, you know, that kind of thing. It's just nice to get some positive reinforcement when some negativity is going on in your life.
0: Yeah. Well, and I mean, there's a difference between like a coaching or an encourage, you know, someone trying to go, hey, I've noticed, or even the inquiry of it all. And there's also just those out to just spew in our direction so that, you know, we don't feel like that we're doing any good or that we're making a difference with the show or with our speaking engagements or our music or whatever it may be. But my thought also is, who's around me? Like, who's in my closest circle? Because they're gravitating to me willingly, right? And so am I sending out positive encouragement, hopefulness, whatever it may be, so that I am surrounded by the people who, when I need someone to talk to about something, I've got that circle, or they know that they can come to me about anything.
1: Yeah, and that you're right. And so we also want to make sure we have people that are giving us constructive feedback,
0: yeah,
1: and criticism, because that makes us better.
0: Mm-hmm.
1: You know, the scriptures even says, you know, I think it's the Book of Wisdom. It says, you know, it's better that a just man criticize you than you get praise and glory and lauds from somebody in the world who's thinking worldly.
0: Yeah.
1: You know, so it's always good to have people that will tell you the truth, not because they're criticizing you, but they see something that you could be better. Even something as simple as playing an instrument, you know, when you're learning to play guitar, well, shift your wrist this way or move this way, or, you know, bend your wrist a little bit this way, or you're, you know, playing paradiddles or something on the drums, like try this technique instead.
0: Yeah.
1: You know, so something that it sounds critical, it sounds negative, but it actually is designed to make you better.
0: Right.
1: You know, so you can grow as a musician, grow spiritually in your faith walk with God, you know, grow in your emotional, in the way that you are able to address things from emotional perspective.
0: Amen.
1: Yeah, love that. All right. Shutting down negativity. How do you get rid of negativity in your life? That's our topic today on Beacon of Truth. We'd love to hear from you. 833-288-EWTN. That's 833-288-3986.
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0: Yeah, that little Zeppelin over there.
1: Yep. I don't know where I was. I was with my son Ryan the other day, and he's kind of learned to play harmonica a little bit. And we were somewhere, and like a live band was playing, and out of nowhere, like they just pulled out a harmonica out of their back pocket and just started wailing like that. And his eyes lit up like you would have thought it was like ice cream on a sunny summer Sunday. You know, it was just, he was like, whoa. I was like, that's what you can aspire to. He's like, I know.
0: Oh, that's awesome. You know, I was watching some more videos. So I went to Mass and Adoration this morning, which was awesome.
1: Yeah.
0: Awesome. Great way to start the day. Mass, Adoration, did my office, of course, St. Ephraim today. And then as I was packing up, we were going to drive here to Sioux Falls. I was watching some YouTube videos of Annika Niles playing with Rush.
1: Mm-hmm.
0: You know, because obviously everybody is taking videos of the concert song. So I watched a couple of songs. Of course, Tom Sawyer, I went to see how she handled that. I thought she did a fantastic job.
1: Yeah.

0: 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Again, you can always call us 833-288-EW10. 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You can also text us at 1-833-288-EW10. That's 1-833-288-3986. Patterson in Woodbridge, Virginia called, but couldn't hold on the line. But said, I went to a Coptic church a few weeks ago. They said, if you resist, they'll persist. So don't argue with the devil. He will beat you down. Just let it go. That's good advice. But and true enough. But some people have a hard time letting it go, right? Because it begins almost like it absorbs into them, you know, and they have a hard time letting go of that negativity, you know. But you're absolutely right. You know, resist the devil, he will flee. The scriptures say, right? Resist the devil and he will flee. So we definitely need more of that. Would love to hear from you. How do you get rid of the negativity in your life? Shutting it down. 833-288-EW10. That's 833-288-3986. Jose is calling from my home state of New Jersey, listening on the EWTN app. Jose, welcome to Beacon of Truth.
1: Hi, thank you for receiving my call. I'm very excited to call, and I wanted to, you know, give my part into this. Well, I was once told that our brains are like computers, and as we grow up, we actually wire them to believe what we want to believe. The unfortunate thing is that happens with negativity as well. The more we tell ourselves negative things about ourselves, or the more we see negative things about ourselves, we actually start to believe that. So I was told once that for every time you have a negative thought or something wrong, to give it with a positive in your life. First thing to start off with is always being thankful for the fact that you, you know, were given life, that you had the faith to wake up. The other thing is to read scripture. You know, there's so many passages everywhere in the Bible that can be about a specific moment in your life. The lives of the saints also speak very well of how you can fight off the enemy, because he's known as the father of lies. So everything negative about you is a lie. Nothing negative about you is true. We just think it's true because that's what we see at the moment. So when we look in the mirror and we say something negative about ourselves, it's because that's what we see. But the reality is, that's not true. We are made in the image and likeness of God. So there is something more deeper in us, more pure about us than what we actually see. And that's why our minds and our spirits are two different things. And there's a spiritual warfare that we always have going on inside of ourselves, that we have to know how to fight it with scripture, with the saints, and with prayer. And spending 5 minutes of the day just in silence with God can bring wonderful peace inside your life.
0: Yeah, wonderful words of wisdom there. And you're right. You know, when we look in the mirror, what we want to see is what God sees when he looks at us. You know, not focusing on the negativity, not focus on what other people think they see when they see me, when they look at you. You want to see what God sees, you know, and you want to have spiritual practice in your life that draw that out of you. So you can see, again, the beauty of being made in God's image and likeness, and not the negativity. I think as you were speaking, Jose, one of the scriptures that jumped to my mind was Romans chapter 12, verse 21. It says, do not be conquered by evil, but conquer evil with good. You know, I love St. Paul here. It's very direct. But why? Because negativity can often feel very powerful in your life, as you were alluding to. You know, and St. Paul basically is saying, do not let negativity have the final word. You know, and Jesus says, the light has come into the darkness, and the darkness has not overwhelmed it, right? Because it's the light that penetrates into the darkness, you know? And so we have to have that light of Christ, his word, the sacraments, especially the Eucharist, prayer, all those things can be that light that penetrates that darkness within.

0: in us so we can see more clearly with the eyes of Christ. So I love that. Thank you so much. Awesome call, Jose. Thank you for joining us today. And we'd love to hear from you shutting down negativity in your life. What are some ways that you shut down negative thoughts, feelings, actions in your life so that the light of Christ can shine more brightly in you? 833-288-EWTN. That's 833-288-3986. And again, you can always text us 1-833-288-EWTN. Father John is calling from Palm Beach. I'm assuming that's Palm Beach, Florida. Listening on Sirius XM 130. Father John, welcome to Beacon of Truth.
1: Hello, Deacon. Yeah, what I do is, like, I think to myself, look at, you studied in Rome, you're with the popes, you're with my classmates, the cardinals. I said, listen, calm down. You can handle this. And then I turn around and I say, look at, there's two things the nuns told us when we were small. Just be a good boy and do your best. And I say that to myself. That's all they can ask of you. The whole Bible's written on that. Just be a good person and do your best. And that's all that even God can ask of you, right?
0: Yeah. God wants us to always be the person he created us to be. That's the goal. You know, how do I become more of the person who God created me to be? And what the devil says, no, devil doesn't want you in a relationship with God. He wants you to think that you're your own God. You know, but just, I love that. Those, the basic, simple premise. Follow the tenets of the natural moral law. You know, do good, avoid evil. You know, that's for everybody, every single human being. But of course, those of us who follow Jesus also have the mandate from Christ, you know, to pick up your cross and follow me. You know, and so look at all the things that happened to Jesus. What did he do? He the weight of the cross, all of our sins. But he fell under the weight of the cross, but he got up and he kept moving forward, right? So the beautiful wisdom that you share, Father John, is the same. You know, be a good boy, be a good person, and do your best. So make room in our hearts to allow God's grace to also penetrate us. So with the assistance of God, with his divine assistance and his divine help, that we can truly, truly fulfill our role, our call by God to be who he created and calls each one of us to be. Thank you so much, Father John, for that beautiful words of wisdom, and love to hear from you. We're talking about shutting down negativity in your life. Sometimes, you know, you hear what's going on in the news, what's going on in the economy, even the infighting within the church. You know, all these different things can just draw you down and just give you to a negative space, bring you down into a rabbit hole and tries to keep you there. Again, passing thoughts of negativity about yourself. I wish I could be better. I wish I, you know, this flaw about myself. That's natural. That's human. But getting stuck there and focusing on that as a focus of your life, that's problematic. So that's what we're talking about today. How do you shut down negativity in your life? Would love to hear from you today. Give us a call. 833-288-EWTN. That's 833-288-3986. And again, you can always text us 1-833-288-EWTN. Just give us your first name, how you're listening, followed by your brief question. Remember that message and data rates may apply. I think another helpful scriptural verse is also St. Paul, letters to the Philippians, chapter 4, verse 6. Have no anxiety at all, but in everything, by prayer and petition, with thanksgiving, make your requests known to God. So I love that in the midst of negativity, turn to God. Don't focus on yourself. Turn to God and let God. Jesus took the weight of our sins on the cross. He can handle our negativity as well. So I love the wisdom of St. Paul here. Have no anxiety at all. Prayer, petition, thanksgiving. Make your request known to God. Hosea chapter 6, verse 6 says, I want a loving heart more than sacrifice, knowledge of my ways more than holocaust. All right, so one of the ways we can alleviate that negativity is to by prayer and petition and supplication, and just opening our hearts and pouring ourselves out before the Lord. And I, of course, I would highly recommend doing that during Eucharistic adoration. All right. Again, would love to hear from you. Shutting down negativity in your life. That's our topic today on Beacon of Truth. I'm your host, Deacon Harold Burke-Sivers. Would love to hear from you. Shutting down negativity. 833-288-EWTN. That's 833-288-3986. 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
2: How are you today?
0: I'm doing well. Great to hear from you.
2: As soon as I heard negativity, I had to call in. Where do I start? Bullied in school. Mother died when she was 36. I was 13 years old. And father left when I was 4. And I don't mean to say yada, yada, yada, but I want to keep it short so other callers can call in. But how I got rid of negativity is right now I have PTSD, chronic anxiety. I've had 3 heart attacks. I've got 4 stents in my heart, and I have ischemia. So it's not, you know, I've had Father Tavis come over and give me the anointing of the sick and the apostolic pardon. God bless him. But what I usually do is just to get out of bed. I mean, I listen to Debbie and Jerry, Call to Communion. I listen to Father Groeschel and Simonetta, and that's what puts me at ease. When I'm sitting outside on my front porch, I turn on EWTN, and it's everything just leaves.
0: Oh, I love that. 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You can plug your phone in through Bluetooth and listen to it in your car. I love that, Frank, you know, because it also makes you feel like you're not alone. 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You know, so I love that, Frank, and keep doing that. And please know that that you are in our prayers. Obviously, you're carrying a lot of crosses. You've had a lot of trauma in your life. We want to pray for you for that. But thank you so much for your devotion and listening to EWTN. That's so beautiful. Awesome. Shutting down negativity. That's our topic today on Beacon of Truth. 833-288-EWTN. 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
3: Hi, Deacon. I just wanted to call in and tell you that I had an experience one time where I was in the presence of a friend who was spewing a lot of negative talk at me because she was frustrated with something in her life. Anyway, it was getting to be so bad that I had to shut her down with love. And I told her, look, I'm going through a hard time myself over some personal things, and I really can't be around all this negativity right now. And we cut the conversation short. I didn't hear from her for a number of months, but then she started calling me again, and she actually told me she was sorry. And our friendship is strong. And so I just feel like sometimes we have to really correct people gently in love when they are spewing a lot of negativity at us, realizing they're coming from a place of woundedness, but yet they need a reality check. So that's what I had to share.
0: Yeah, well, thank you for that. You know, and Jesus even says, if you're using hyperbole, of course, which is a rabbinic teaching technique, if your hand causes you to sin, cut it off. Your eye causes you to sin, pluck it out. He didn't mean it literally, right? But sometimes we have to cut out negative people, negative ways of thinking out of our lives so we can become closer to the Lord. And that's what you had to do. But, you know, we don't want to do those things permanently. Sometimes we have to do it long enough so the person realizes that, hey, I need to work on this thing because I'm really my negativity is spreading to others. You know, so that was the way you do it. Again, the Ephesians 4:15, the truth in love. You know, I think you did that in love. And again, it took your friend a while to process that, but then they came back and your friendship is strong. That's a beautiful thing. Thank you so much, Holly, for your awesome call. Shutting down negativity, that's our theme today on Beacon of Truth. Joanne is a first-time caller calling from Sioux City, Iowa, listening on Siouxland Catholic Radio. Joanne, welcome to Beacon of Truth.
4: Thank you so much, Deacon. I really appreciate this whole conversation that I've heard about the negativity. And I just wanted to share that I taught at the college level for 15 years. And students often would fall into what I would call a pity party. Oh, poor me. Look, I don't have a girlfriend, a boyfriend. Oh, look, I don't have a car that it is as nice as the other people's car. Or I don't know what this teacher is talking about. And I encourage them. I said, try and find like-minded people. So they say to you, look, it's not that bad. You know, I'm in the same boat you are. I don't have a significant other. I don't have a car. I don't have, I'm not doing well in Joanne's class. And I said, you will find strength in that. And I think it's the same for us as Catholics, is to find individuals in our life that support us and say, I get where you're going. I get your challenges. And I think that makes a world of difference when you surround yourself with individuals who are supportive.
0: Yeah, that is awesome. Absolutely. Absolutely. And we were talking a little bit about that earlier. Absolutely. You want to surround yourself with people that will help you to grow, you know, that will to recognize, hey, wait a minute, you know, I may have it bad, but not as bad as other. For example, I remember once, Joanne, that there was a guy in my parish who lost his job. And he was just he came to me, he just wanted to vent. And so I said, okay, here's what you do. Come and work at the St. Vincent de Paul with me tomorrow. What? We got a St. Vincent de Paul conference. You know, we give out food and come and work with us. So he came, you know, because he didn't have a job to go to. So he came to the St. Vincent de Paul conference there, the food pantry, and he helped give out food. And then you just see during the couple hours he was there volunteering, his demeanor changed. Yeah, I'm going through this right now, but man, there are people that are worse off than me. And, you know, I need to be thankful for everything. I mean, that realization helped him. And here's the best part, Joanne. So he started volunteering fairly regularly. Well, a guy came that volunteered that was looking for somebody to hire. And he hired this guy. So God works in awesome ways. So thank you so much, Joanne, for your awesome call. We got a text message from Tracy in Louisville, Kentucky, listening on the EWTN app. When I get negative thoughts, I start saying Hail Marys, asking her to help me let go. And I'm often asking Jesus to bind those negative thoughts and cast them in on the cross. And praising the Lord in my own random singing of his graces, mercies, and blessings. Beautiful. That's what the three young men did when they were thrown into the fire by Nebuchadnezzar. You know, they were singing, and, you know, Hananiah, Azariah, and Mishael were in the fire. And they were singing in the book of Daniel, singing and praising the Lord in the midst of the flames. So in the midst of our negativity, we also have to give honor and praise and glory to God as well. All right, James is a first-time caller calling from North Carolina, listening on Sirius XM 130. Well, you hear that music. We've got very little time left, James.
5: Yes, sir. Thank you for taking my call. How I deal with negativity is I have a bad boss that deals with a lot of negative things, pours everything back to everybody else, never accepts what's going on around him. He's always blaming everybody else. But when I get in this car at 4:30 every day, I turn on your show, and your show lifts me back out of that hole. And I tell you, the icing on the cake is when you say the Father, the Son, and the Holy Spirit. That is just fantastic.
0: God bless you, James. Tomorrow, Dr. Andrew Kubik is our guest talking about the ethics of the Holy Father's new document. May Almighty God bless you, the Father, and the Son, and the Holy Spirit. Amen.
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11: 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They're downtown and up in the Heights. So thank you, Ganan's, for joining our list of beautiful business underwriters. Clouds are going to start making their way out of here later this afternoon. Still got a slight chance of a thunderstorm, though. 50 the low tonight. Wednesday, mostly sunny. Slight chance of some moisture. Mid-60s should be the high.
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13: The fourth commandment, honor your father and your mother. This commandment enjoins on us as young children not only obedience to their parents and even older children, great honor for them, but also gratitude for all of our elders, teachers, employers, and leaders. It also directs citizens to a proper love of our country. So it's a rich commandment. And it also puts great requirements on those who are in those positions to be worthy of the honor that is due them. This commandment is fundamentally given to us by God because without respect for our elders, there can be no teaching, and we cannot hand on the wisdom of previous generations. This commandment is rich, and it is for us. The fourth commandment, honor your father and your mother.
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21: Good afternoon, and thank you very much for joining us on this hour of Ave Maria in the Afternoon. I'm Marcus Peter. A joy to be with all of you. I'm coming to you from South Dakota. Deacon Harold Burke-Sivers and I are still traveling the nation, and the demand is increasing. And if you're interested in getting on the list, we've been blessed to be able to bring these talks and these parish formations and ministry formations at no charge to these locations. And it's been an amazing time of being able to take the gospel to these areas that typically wouldn't have the opportunity of getting speakers. And so it's been a real joy for us to see how the gospel is forming new hearts, revitalizing new communities, and just bringing this mission of, in this case, we are, our talks are revolving around the concept of this is the hour, because this is the hour for the urgent need to answer the gospel call, to answer the obligation necessary for following Jesus Christ, which means giving our all in all for Jesus and holding back absolutely nothing. So if you're interested, go to deaconherald.com or events@deaconherald.com. You can also email events@drmarcuspeter.com, and either one of our booking managers will be able to get you on the list, because we would love to be able to bring this gift of the gospel to you. Now, I want to talk about what we're talking about this hour. We're going to begin by talking with my friend, Dr. Gregory Popchick. If you've ever seen an adult behaving badly and you wondered if they've ever been disciplined as a kid, well, childhood discipline is not something we do very well if we lose sight of some core disciplines ourselves as the parents. We want to talk about discipleship discipline, modeled after John Bosco, with Dr. Gregory Popchick. What does that mean? How can we model that kind of virtue? And then, therefore, how we can call that out in our children. And then after that, I want to take a look at the readings today. The reading today will come from 1 Kings 17. This is where Elijah will hide from Ahab and Jezebel, and he will go to the widow in Zarephath, and that widow will provide for him despite the potential of her own starvation. But there's a lot to be learned here about how God provides despite global circumstances, despite worldly circumstances. The Lord is eminently faithful to us. And then finally, Jesus will tell us that we are the salt of the earth and what that entails. And then after that, we will talk with Pat Flynn about what God has to do with our morality. For now, the headlines.
1: Thanks, Marcus. Good afternoon, everyone. This is your Ave Maria Radio News for Tuesday, June 9th. It's the Feast of St. Landry. 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Your vocation location is at avemaria.edu. A jury has found the Texas teen Carmelo Anthony guilty of murder. Anthony stabbed and killed 17-year-old Austin Metcalf during a confrontation at a high school track meet in Frisco last year. The jury was deciding

0: Trump says Iran is responsible for shooting down a U.S. helicopter over the Strait of Hormuz. The two service members who were in the Apache helicopter are safe. Trump saying on Truth Social that the U.S. must respond to the attack out of necessity. NASA's announced a crew for its Artemis 3 mission next year. The crew consists of Commander Randy Bresnik, pilot Luca Parmitano, and specialists Andre Douglas and Frank Rubo. The four astronauts will launch from the Kennedy Space Center in Florida around the Orion spacecraft to test rendezvous and docking capabilities between Orion and commercial human landing systems needed to deliver astronauts to the moon's surface. From your AveMariaRadio.net news desk, I'm Steve Clark.
1: Good afternoon and welcome back. I'm Marcus Peter. You and I have undoubtedly seen adults behaving badly, and we sometimes wonder if they were ever disciplined as children. It's become a bit of a trope, and yet it's very true, because childhood discipline has lifelong effects, not just on how we behave, it also predicts the way we resolve conflicts as adults. We discuss discipleship discipline with Dr. Greg Popchak, who joins us every week. Founder and director of CatholicCounselors.com with his bride, Lisa Popchak. And he and his bride, Lisa, are the host of More to Life, a call-in advice program that's produced by Ave Maria Radio and EWTN. And they're also the developers and producers of the Catholic HOM app, the Catholic Home app, a resource helping Catholic families thrive. Greg, thank you very much for joining us. How are you?
2: I'm very well, Marcus. Thanks for having me.
1: Well, always a joy to speak with you. And this is a topic that you and I have anywhere from spoken about to joked about in the past. But sometimes you do look at adults wondering, gosh, did anyone say no to you as a child ever?
2: That's true. But, you know, one of the things that people don't often understand is the way we're disciplined tends to become the way we resolve conflicts in marriage as adults. You know, because the way we're disciplined teaches conflict management, or sometimes it doesn't teach conflict management. And so one of the points that we make, and you know, we adhere to this approach in Catholic Home called discipleship discipline, which is rooted in the philosophies of St. John Bosco, his child-rearing approach, which he called the preventive system. But his approach really rejected heavy-handed punishments.
1: Right.
2: In favor of kind of building virtue, mentoring, practicing good behavior, and those kinds of things. And so we've observed that the five steps that are key, or at the heart of what we call discipleship discipline, in adulthood, say in married relationships especially, become the foundation for what we call compassionate problem resolution, or
1: right.
2: CPR. That the same five steps that we encourage parents to use in disciplining their kids through discipleship discipline are also a great five-step plan for handling marital conflicts
1: right.
2: more effectively.
1: And it really is a kind of CPR to the way the conflict... I'm sorry, I laughed at that. If the pun wasn't intended, it's still...
2: Oh, no, it definitely is. No, definitely is. Didn't mean to step on the lap. But no, it's intentionally funny, because I think that we need to sometimes jumpstart the heart of the relationship by approaching conflict in a more compassionate way.
1: Well, I couldn't agree more. And like I've told you, I've adopted a lot of the wisdom I've gained from you and Lisa in my own parenting. And I've seen the results, because there really is a component here where when we're trying to discipline by way of discipleship and modeling virtue, the emulation of that virtue becomes initially difficult, but eventually it becomes habit. So on the part of the person modeling as well as the person receiving the modeling.
2: That's absolutely right. And so, you know, let me walk through and just kind of give some examples of how this works both in parenting and in adulthood. So the steps of discipleship discipline in parenthood, and then what we call compassionate problem resolution, or CPR, in marriage, are as follows. Number one, you want to identify the problem as opposed to attacking the person. So let's say your kid is speaking disrespectfully. I mean, it's easy to kind of get your back up about that. And of course, it needs to be handled. But instead of pouring gas on the fire by coming at the child in sort of a heavy-handed way, you can say, look, I understand that you're upset. How can you say that more respectfully? Let's talk about that, right? So you're identifying the problem, not attacking the person. Same thing with your spouse. Your spouse does something that hurts you. And instead of lashing out at them, you're such a jerk for acting that way. Why are you so mean? You know, being able to say, well, what's going on right now? You know, what's that about, right? So you're trying to approach it in a helpful way, identifying the problem as opposed to attacking the person, whether that's the child or your spouse. Second step is identifying the intention behind the behavior, right? So the child didn't

0: do this just to make my life more complicated or more difficult. They, I mean, feel that way, but they're trying to do something, whether that's express a feeling or express a need or solve a problem. They're just doing it in a ham-fisted way.
1: Right.
0: So if I can help them identify the intention, then I can know what they're trying to do. Same thing with my spouse, right? Instead of taking offense, hey, what were you trying to do when you said that or did that thing? It was kind of hurtful, but what did you mean by it? And they can tell me, and now we can start to go to the third step, which is identify more virtuous alternatives. Let's brainstorm different ways to handle this problem the next time it comes up. And we can do that both with the kid and with the adult, right? Then there's step four, will be relationship repair. You know, sometimes the things we do hurt the relationship. And so walking the child through, what are some things that you could do to kind of make this better? You know, to either clean up the mess that you made literally or figuratively so that we can feel better about each other. Same thing's true in grown-up relationships. You know, okay, we figured out what we could do the next time this problem comes up. What, is there anything that we need to do to reassure each other that we're on, in a good place and that we're taking care of each other? And then the last step is kind of plan for future success. Don't just assume that once, because we talked about it once, it's now resolved forever. You know, within childhood or in parenting, what kind of situations can I set up to either practice or role play this new behavior to make sure that as a parent I'm staying on top of this and giving the kid opportunities to rehearse this new behavior or remind them, say, when we wake up in the morning, hey, remember, we talked about when this problem comes up, this is how we're going to handle it instead of this way, right? And so we build in these little structures that help the kid remember. Same thing in marriage. You know, okay, we've resolved the problem. Now, how are we going to make sure that we remember to do this new thing the next time the problem comes up? And so these five steps, you know, work for parenting and work for adult relationships, because that's really what parenting is supposed to be about, teaching our kids how to have healthy, holy, and effective grown-up relationships.
1: And really, if we adopt all of this, I recall, even as you're talking, I'm having flashbacks to some of the students I taught all the way up to the high school level, age 18, and you realize that not mastering these steps manifest themselves in the way they conduct themselves in conflict resolution, even up to the point of graduation and after.
0: Well, that's absolutely right. I mean, you know, again, People tend to think that parenting is just about stopping bad behavior.
1: Right.
0: And if that's our expectation, then we can use a whole bunch of tools that are just focused to that purpose. But really, parenting is not just about stopping bad behavior. It's about helping this child learn how to have relationship and have healthy relationship skills. And so a lot of parenting involves teaching kids how to manage conflict and solve problems. Yep. And those lessons are going to follow them for the rest of their lives. We can either teach them healthy ways to solve conflict and manage problems and resolve issues, or we can just teach them unhealthy things by just focusing on stopping the behavior. And so I often in marriage counseling, you know, I talk to lots of couples who are just focused on stopping the behavior. You know, my spouse upset me, so now, you know, we stop that. as if change could be that easy, right? You know, but walking through these steps, whether it's in parenting or in my adult relationships, kind of conveys that the coherent message about what it takes to solve problems, resolve conflict, and negotiate differences.
1: And I'm glad that you already brought up the marriage component, because the way we're disciplined as children eventually translates into the way we conduct ourselves as adults. So in our college career, our eventual work career, but also in our marital relationships, if we don't unlearn bad habits to relearn new habits, we carry them forward because they've become a part of how we resolve conflict.
0: Well, that's exactly right. And so what happens there is that we, you know, we unconsciously rely on those scripts that we learned, you know, from childhood about how to manage a problem. You know, so my spouse does something that offends me, and you know, in my right brain, right, it goes, well, let me just step back for just a second. So when we're in a high-pressure situation, like conflict, for example, our right brain's job is to go back through our catalog of experiences and say, in a millisecond, and say, well, you know what, this is sort of like that, go with it. Right, so if my spouse does something that reminds me of a situation that happened in childhood, my right brain is going to say that those things are equivalent, even though they're not. Right. And because that's how I make snap decisions in the moment. Mm-hmm. So the ways I was parented and taught how to resolve conflicts become my go-to script for handling adult conflict, even if it doesn't apply anymore. And so, you know, the more I'm able to use a similar approach with my children that I'm going to want them to use in adulthood to solve conflicts, the more I'm training their right brain to go back to experiences that actually would apply. Right. So yeah. Instead of shaming my spouse for getting it wrong or trying to punish them for doing something wrong or, you know, just freezing them out or whatever, you know, that we learned from bad parenting interactions, we're able to have healthier, more proactive approaches.
1: Greg, thank you so very much for having this conversation with us.
0: Always a pleasure, Marcus. Thank you.
1: Greg and Lisa are hosting a conference, an online conference about this very topic. And so we're going to have the link in the description of this program in our archives on AveMariaRadio.net. I was talking to Dr. Greg Popchek of CatholicCounselors.com. Stay tuned. I'm Marcus Peter.
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1: Welcome back. I'm Marcus Peter. In 1 Kings chapter 17, we see the story of Elijah, and God directs him to a widow in Zarephath. There's a time of drought here, and the brook has dried before the widow had filled her jar with water. But the God of Israel, if you'll notice throughout the Old Testament, often trains his servants by leading them to trust. He provides for them, but he leads them to trust. That's why Elijah's journey towards Zarephath, in this sense, this is in the Sidon or Sidon area, it's a proclamation of trust in the Lord. This is the same prophet who confronted Ahab and Jezebel and the evil idol of Baal. In Hebrew, the prophet's name, I've mentioned this before, Eliyahu, it means my God is Yahweh. Eli, and Yahu. These are iterations of, frankly, the same divine name, Elohim and Yahweh. And so his name is therefore his mission. Israel, under the kingship of Ahab, has been seduced into worshipping Baal and trusting in Baal as the giver of their rain, of their grain, fertility. So what does the Lord God do? Well, he chastises their belief by attacking the very idolatry that they worship. He attacks the weather. God sends a drought to expose the lie that this idol has the power to control the weather, to control providence. The brook, Nachal, the Hebrew word Nachal, it's a ravine that's fed by seasonal water. That stream fails to bring water. So Elijah then hears the command to go to Zarephath. Now, Zarephath, again, that name is linked with this concept of Hebrew word for refining. It means that in the absence of water, the prophet is being sent into a kind of furnace.
8: Israel's faith here is to be purified, but the instrument of purification is a woman with flour and oil and one son and, frankly, one final meal. The widow's condition is crucial for us to remember historically. In the ancient Near East, the almanah widows, they lived without any male protection in society. There was no structure of providence for them. The Torah, therefore, repeatedly commands Israel to defend widows because outside of Israel, all Near Eastern cultures would typically let widows and young children die. Orphans would die. Strangers would die. That's why Elijah's request sounds unbearable until we see that God is drawing her into this covenant blessing through surrender and trust in him, the God that she didn't even know at that point. So this is what Elijah tells her to do. Don't fear anymore. Make for me a loaf of bread and you will never run out. Scripture places upon her the same kind of covenantal trust that is demanded by God of Abraham, Mary, Joseph, the women at the tomb. Fear tells the human heart to preserve everything we can. But faith in God tells the soul that we can actually trust God. Even if it seems like providentially we have nothing, God's word makes it so that we can actually trust in God. And so her obedience becomes an act of liturgical worship of sorts. And God blesses her with the miracle as a result. So the jar of flour, the jug of oil, they speak about Israel's sacramental imagination. Flour and oil are a big part of temple liturgical worship. The flour is a big part of the grain offering, the mincha that's given in worship. The oil, the shemen, that's consecration, healing, anointing, gladness. So this Gentile home is now becoming a kind of participation in temple life. God is revealing his covenant mercy, moving toward the rest of the nations, because this woman is not an Israelite. The rabbinic world often saw hospitality as a sacred imitation of the love that God has for us sojourners. So Abraham, in the Genesis commentary, rabbinic Genesis commentary, the Rabbah, it praises Abraham's open tent. The letter to the Hebrews actually says, some have entertained angels unawares in being hospitable. So in this Sidonian doorway, this widow, the Sidonian widow, welcomes a prophet. But the Lord takes that welcome and makes it a channel of hidden abundance inside her obedience. Then you look at Psalm chapter 4. There's an interior music that comes out that echoes what we just read. That Hebrew word, or the Hebrew cry actually, answer me, kara, it's the act of the heart that calls upon God. The Hebrew word for distress, za, it's a narrow place. The psalmist is confessing that the Lord gives enlargement of the heart. He expands our heart even amidst the pressure that we're facing. That the narrow place of torture that we're facing doesn't compare to the cry that we can cry out to the Lord our God. And so the miracle that this woman is encountering here is more than just the matter of the oil and the grain. It's a matter of her heart being widened from the fear that she has. She was ready to die with her child. And God now is going to give her natural life, but also supernatural life in faith in him. So that's why when you go back to the Psalms, it says that God puts gladness in the heart more than grain, more than when grain and wine are abundant. This is judging Near Eastern pagan imagination. Israel's prayer insists joy comes through nearness to God in the covenant. And that's why the widow, with even that little flower, can become richer than a king whose land is cracking beneath a rainless sky. And who's suffering as a result. And then you look at the Gospels. Jesus gathers every thread together. He tells us, you are the salt of the earth. Salt in the ancient world had tremendous uses. We know this to this day, we're just not as aware of it. Salt preserved food. It seasoned the sacrifice. But it also was a symbol of the covenant. In fact, there are whole structures of what's called covenants of salt. And in Leviticus, the salt of the covenant, the melak berit, was placed with offerings so that the disciple in their life will become a covenant sign whose life preserves a decaying culture that is devoid of God. This is what Jesus meant by you are the salt of the earth. The Greek word for salt, halas, and the verb behind losing taste, moraino, both of these can mean becoming foolish. So Jesus warns that disciples become useless, they become foolish, if they allow their covenant identity to dissolve, like salt does, into worldly stupidity. But the Christian witness loses its savor when baptized people pretend to practice the faith, but then they live by the appetites of the culture of the day. So Jesus then says, you are the salt and light of the world. That same biblical imagery that reaches back to creation, the sanctuary lampstand, the Greek word phos, Israel's vocation is to illuminate the nations. God's shining face is shown in the Psalms. His command means that encountering him must become a visible act of holiness through the works and life that directly glorify the Father, especially in word and witness. That's why the Catechism teaches us that faith is a personal act, but it's also an ecclesial act, Catechism 166. The Church also teaches us that the Eucharist is the source and summit of Christian life. That first cake that's offered in faith, the flour and the oil preserved by God's promise, the light placed in the household for all to point towards Christ, who gives himself as living bread, then makes his people signs of self-giving love. Everything in the readings is a foretelling of the Eucharist. All of this finds fulfillment and therefore awakening in us in the Holy Eucharist. And therefore these readings are looking at us today, compelling us, stop treating faith as an emergency reserve. Stop treating faith as something we turn to when we don't have another recourse. No, the Lord is looking at you and asking for your first cake as he did the widow. That thing that you are afraid to give because you don't want to let go, that's the thing he's asking for. He's asking for you to be a visible lamp. He wants our lives to be seasoned with his love, with his faithfulness. He's asking for us to do the courageous thing for him. Why? Because the culture is foolish. The culture will be the source of its own demise. The call, therefore, is deeply personal to me. Each and every one of us in our lives, we have a jar that we keep checking, a jug we keep measuring. We're making calculations. God wants us to recover the salt of our faith through repentance and complete surrender to him. And when we do this, we will encounter the miracles of the joys and the call that he has for us. Stay tuned. I'm Marcus Peter.
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18: This is Sandra McDevitt with a Did You Know moment. Did you know a Catholic doctor discovered the cause for Down syndrome? Down syndrome, named after Dr. John Down, who first described the syndrome in 1886. But what was the cause? Nearly 100 years later, a French Catholic doctor, Jerome Lejeune, linked Down syndrome with an extra copy of chromosome 21. Dr. Lejeune, horrified that his discovery in 1958 led to the aborting of Down babies, spoke on the sanctity of human life until his death. Reaffirming faith and science go hand in hand, Pope Francis declared him venerable in 2020. So now you know about Venerable Jerome Lejeune, the Catholic doctor who discovered the cause for Down syndrome. I'm Sandra McDevitt for EWTN Radio.
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20: Good afternoon and welcome back. I'm Marcus Pete. I'm joined by Pat Flynn. Pat is a Catholic philosopher, prolific author of some of my favorite books, frankly, and he joins us today to talk about God and morality. Pat, thank you for joining us. How are you?
21: I'm great, Marcus. How are you?
20: Very well, thank you. Always great to reconnect with you. And we're dealing with a question that I believe most men in modernity don't want to actually think about, which is, the notion of a God necessitates a moral law that's subordinate to him. In other words, God has something to do with how we live our lives morally. Blank slate there, but I invite your comment.
21: Yeah, I think that it's a good comment to riff off. Does the notion of a God or any God dictate a sort of objective morality? And there I want to say no. There's all sorts of conceptions of God that are actually hard to square with a robust form of what we might call moral realism or common sense morality. And there's certainly very many impoverished notions of God that make morality confusing in the sense that it's not clear exactly how morality and God fit together. So, for example, are things good just because God declares them good? Or things good independently of God, and so God has to consult something sort of higher than himself to understand the moral dimension and then issue his decrees. That's the famous Euthyphro dilemma. Mm-hmm. And so what I'm interested in is hopefully trying to find a conception of God, or perhaps the conception of God, that can appropriately ground all the sort of relevant features of moral experience. And, of course, I think there is such a conception, and that is classical theism, which, of course, is the understanding of God that comes to us through the Catholic tradition.
20: So you touched on the Euthyphro dilemma. For the sake of our listeners, let's shed light on that. Let's make sure we understand what the dilemma is, and then from there to go on to this grand scheme within the Catholic framework.
21: Yeah, good. This is often an objection that you'll hear various apologetics contexts, but actually goes back to Plato. Euthyphro is one of his characters, a pagan priest, and he poses the dilemma really originally against the gods, not capital G God, but against the gods. And it's essentially what we just said is, is something good because the gods will it, or do the gods will something because it is good? And really, when you translate that against just monotheism, it's supposed to make the theists uncomfortable, and it's supposed to make them uncomfortable because it's trying to force them to say one of two things. either that morality is entirely arbitrary, that God could have willed something that seems patently and obviously and necessarily evil, and that it would have suddenly been good just because God willed it so, that seems wrong. That seems unacceptable to us. So that's one option that's very unattractive. The other option is that morality in some sense stands independently of God. There's some sort of higher moral standard, principle, or law, or whatever, that God must himself consult or take under consideration and then sort of order his decrees to that to ensure that they have appropriate conformity. And that's unattractive because whatever else God is supposed to be, God is supposed to be absolute. You know, the buck always stops with God metaphysically and axiologically or morally as well. So that's how the dilemma is typically posed these days against various forms of theism. And, of course, there is a traditional response to it, and I think it's the right response, but it requires a particular conception of God to make it work. And that is you go between the horns of the dilemma, and you identify God with the good itself, and you say that God wills the things he does, not because he has to consult some sort of higher standard, but because God literally is the form of the good and everything acts according to its nature. So that helps to ultimately ground morality in God as the supreme good, but it also helps to ensure that morality is not arbitrary. There are substantive constraints such that it is true that, you know, it could never have been the case that, you know, slandering people for fun was really good, because it could never have been the case that that's something that God could have willed, because it's inconsistent with God's nature as the good as such. So it tends to get us sort of all the results we want, I think, with respect to, you know, a sort of objective morality without having to succumb to either horn of the Euthyphro dilemma.
20: Now, from there, we get to properly think about morality when it comes to God, capital G, the revelation of the one true God. It is wrong to think of God as a distant deity. If anything, as he continues to hold all things in being, there is a moral standard that he expects of his creatures, especially those within his covenant family.
21: Yeah, that's absolutely right. So we touched about on this briefly in an episode or two ago, but I'll give the general sketch again of how Catholics should think of morality metaphysically. And the way it's traditionally been understood is through a theory of natural law. So we all have a particular nature, our human nature, and it's ordered towards a certain end. And for us, the sort of perfection of what we are is to attain ultimate truth and goodness, which is ultimately union with God. That's heaven. That's a beatific vision. But of course, there are various things we can do in life, various courses of action that we can take that can either cause us to flourish, that are conducive to our ultimate end, or that cause us to fail, to make defective judgments, and ultimately to sin. So what morality is really something that's only relevant to rational agents that can deliberate, that can consider the space of reasons and sort of contingently self-determine themselves. And what God wants of us, what he expects of us, what he demands of us, is that we use our reason, well, obviously in cooperation with his grace, to make decisions that conform to the dictates of our nature and ultimately perfect us. And this is where the whole catalog of virtues and everything else comes in, but all obviously oriented towards the ultimate end, which is friendship with God. Now, so that's how we kind of understand morality proximately, through natural law. And there's obviously a great tradition there. Aquinas is you know, perhaps the greatest theologian to articulate the natural law tradition. But what is good for us is really specified by our human nature, and we have our ultimate end. But there's lots of other goods along the way, of course, physical goods, you know, food, friendship, all those sorts of things are really good for us. But it is also important to understand that our nature itself is something that finds grounding in God, because everything that God creates, humans, angels, plants, are in some sense just a finite imitation of the infinite supreme good that God is. And this is known as the traditional theory of the divine ideas, that every sort of essence, right, is just some way that God understands himself as imitable, right, as the way that pure being or pure goodness could be imitated in a finite creaturely way. So while you can do a lot of sort of moral theorizing and a lot of ethical work just by understanding this traditional natural law perspective, it's important to understand that that itself ultimately finds its grounding, its constraint, and its ultimate explanation in the form of the good, in the being that is the paradigm good of pure existence, which is God. So it's a really nice theory because in one sense, you know, you don't have to, do a lot of theology to do a lot of ethics, right? You can do a lot of ethics just from essentialism or natural law. But at some point, to sort of ground the whole system, you're going to need to engage in wider metaphysics and get to philosophy of God. And I think it's classical theism that can really deliver the goods there.
20: And within this train of thought of classical theism that is able to, I'm going to play on words here, deliver the goods for living the good life. Because that,
21: some fun puns there, right? Yeah.
20: Living a moral life corresponds to our very nature, therefore. This is what it means to live a good life by virtue of simply the way we've been created. We're running out of time in this segment, Pat, but we're going to pick up that train of thought on the other side of the break. I'm talking with Pat Flynn. He is an author, Catholic philosopher, and he and I have been talking about God does have a bearing on our moral life. The reality of a God necessitates an understanding that there is a moral life that has to be made subject and subordinate to his nature. And that's exactly what the Christian revelation teaches, albeit in greater, more loving detail, which we will cover on the other side of the break. Stay tuned. I'm Marcus Peter.

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0: Ave Maria School of Law is the Roman Catholic law school in the United States. Consistently ranked in the Princeton Review as one of the best and most conservative law schools, as well as pre-law's most devout law school. Ave Maria School of Law provides a traditional legal education while emphasizing how the law intersects with the Catholic intellectual tradition and natural law philosophy. Ave Maria School of Law, unabashedly Catholic, consistently excellent. For more information, visit Ave Maria Law.
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8: Should I try to use my mind to figure everything out, or should I simply rely on faith to understand? See, those who rely on faith alone to view the world are not using their minds to reason. And those who only rely on reason to interpret reality are turning their backs on the gift of faith. Well, the perfect solution involves a marriage of both faith and reason. See, God knew that we would be full of questions, big questions as large as our universe. And God created us with intellects to wonder, dream, and philosophize. Yet God asks us to believe in some truths that we can't see with our eyes. We can arrive at perfect truth when we choose to see with the eyes of faith while we reason with our minds. And our faith can truly blossom when we explore it with our mind. Maybe St. Augustine said it best. I believe in order to understand, and I understand in order to believe.
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14: Good afternoon and welcome back. I'm Marcus Pete. I'm talking with Pat Flynn. He is a Catholic philosopher and author, and he joins us very regularly. And he's joining us today to talk about God and the reality of the moral life. So, as we were touching on earlier, Pat, it is in the nature of the good, and especially the highest good, love, to be diffusive of itself. Therefore, if we really believe in a good God, we necessarily have to believe that He wants to diffuse to us the way to live the good life.
15: Yeah, I think that's absolutely right. So it's not just that God brings us into being, which is good, and has us oriented towards a certain end, we also believe that God is going to not leave us, you know, totally in the dark about what that end is and how to get there, right? Mm-hmm. That would seem unreasonable, right? That God would will a particular end, but then not give sufficient means for beings like us to reach that end. And that's absolutely true. And of course, there's a lot to that. But I mean, all of us have a basic moral sense. We have conscience. And of course, there's a complicated story with original sin related to that. But beyond that, we have divine revelation and we have the church as well. So while we can, you know, intuit a lot of the sort of basic and obvious moral truths about what is really good for us, what is not, matters do get complicated. And we do need further guidance. We do need further help. And that is one, but not the only reason of why God has, you know, decided to give us the revelation that he has. And not just the revelation, but the ongoing institutional authority that is the Catholic Church as well.
14: Why the necessity of following the rubrics, the moral rubrics of a particular institution, in this case, the Catholic Church?
15: Yeah, good. Well, like I said, morality is complicated. So while we often grasp, you know, very broad principles, it is very difficult for even the specialists who spend their entire lives in, you know, the study of ethics, figure out how exactly those principles apply in really messy everyday situations, right? So for people who just need to get around in life and they've got kids and they want to be good people and they've got other jobs, they can't work. It's not reasonable to expect them to be able to work all that out themselves of what to do in every particular situation. So this is why, in general, most of us rely on various authorities, epistemic authorities, moral authorities that can give us guidance, because it's unreasonable to assume that with our ordinary capacities, we can do all of that ourselves. And of course, this is just what the church is there to help us do. And this is why the church has various teachings on very specific things, from abortion to just war theory and so on and so forth. She gives us very particular guidance in particular times and places too, because contexts change, cultures, you know, flip over, evolve, and things get what might have been a clear application in one time period might not be so clear or easy in another or another context. And it would just, despite a grasp that we might have on the basic principles, understanding how they apply and what the right decision is to make in various particular circumstances is a very, very difficult thing to do. And because it's difficult, of course, it would be unreasonable that we would be left in the dark about that, especially if these matters are very morally significant, which things like abortion and euthanasia are very morally significant. It seems like we could very much benefit from having a guide in those areas, and that, again, is exactly what we have in the Catholic Church.
14: In other words, following the teachings of the Church when it comes to the way we live our moral life is far from a cultish, thoughtless experiment. If anything, it is a well-reasoned approach to living the good life, because, like you mentioned, morality is complex, and therefore trusting in the wisdom of those who have gone before us to reason through these issues is...
15: Yeah.
14: An indescribable blessing.
15: Yeah, good, great point, Marcus. So, yeah, sometimes people will say, well, you're just leaving reason at the door. You're checking reason at the door when you follow the Catholic Church. I'm going to say, no. What is unreasonable is for you to think that you can do everything by your own reason. Clearly, our cognitive capacities have limits in how far they can reach and in just how frequently they can be applied and how many hours there are in a day. We are naturally wired to rely on various authorities in life, right? We have authorities in medicine. We have authorities, even if we want to go for a hike, we hire trail guides, right? In life, we always understand by the good use of our reason that our reason has limits. And the good use of our reason tells us that there are many areas where the reasonable thing to do is to defer to an authority. And it's actually quite easy for reason to recognize when that is the case and to recognize who or what a good authority might be, whether it's an individual or institution. And the unreasonable thing to do is to continue to ignore those authorities when they're clearly needed and think that you can just reason it out yourself. Like somebody who thinks, oh, I don't need a doctor for this, I'll take care of it myself. No, that's unreasonable, right? And nobody is checking their reason at the door because they defer to a relevant expert authority. And nobody ever thinks this when it comes to medicine or anything like that, right? It's so obvious. I just would like to suggest that it's as obvious, if not more obvious, when it comes to matters of salvation.
14: In fact, if anything, it should be, and that should be the primary category with which we employ our reason when it comes to the moral life. And therefore, that also raises the... Recently, the New York Times published an op-ed where the commentator described the church's teaching on sexual morality as, quote-unquote, an obsession with pelvic theology. There's no talking about... there's some humor there, but there's also tremendous repulsion for me, because there is no talking about moral life by fragmenting different parts. There's no such thing as this is what I do in my privacy, and then there's a kind of public moral life. There's an integral whole here if we are to think about moral life under the auspices of God rightly.
15: Yeah, of course. And as soon as you said the New York Times, I knew something particularly obnoxious was about to follow, and I was not disappointed there. And yeah, you're right, of course, right? The whole of the human person, like, morality isn't something that just has, like, one little slice of our life, right? No, everything we do, effectively, is of moral significance. Now, some things of much greater significance than other things, right? And Catholics, of course, have the distinction between mortal and venial sins. But we are shaping our character constantly by the kinds of decisions we make. Decisions we make to eat, the decisions we make of how we use our speech in conversation, and of course the decisions we make of whether or not to restrain our various appetites, including and especially the sexual appetite. You know, there's a reason that even though if the sexual sins are maybe not like the worst of all the mortal sins, that it has been reiterated, particularly with Fatima, that they seem to be the sins that would send most people to hell because they're so easy to fall into, right? So if anything, they do deserve a huge amount of attention, especially since our culture is clearly so sick from sexual sins these days. Mm. And I'm willing to bet that the New York Times didn't give much by way of argument, just complaint and accusations about the Catholic Church being obsessed with sex, when it tends to be the secular outlets that keep talking about it nonstop, right?
14: Well, no, you're right. They did not give anything by way of a rational argument, but there was a lot of virtue signaling in that, well, those Catholics and their hierarchy and the obsession with this pelvic theology, look how grotesque they are, which is hilarious to me, because the sexual morality teaching of the church is the only thing that creates a flourishing society, especially when it comes to marriage and the family and children flourishing within the familial framework.
15: Yeah, particularly, you do not have to go deep into any sort of, you know, traditional natural law, you know, theology manual to understand that people become quite barbaric when they are overruled by their sexual appetites. And of course, again, you know, morality is a rational enterprise. And what has long been agreed upon by the great thinkers in the tradition about morality is that it involves getting your appetites under the control of reason. And the sexual appetite it's good. It's there for a reason. But if it gets disordered and gets out of place, oh man, so many horrible things, you know, follow from that, as sadly we know in today's society.
14: You know what? That's a crucial point, that private moral failings don't stay within, you know how they like to argue, well, what happens in my bedroom or whatever happens behind closed doors? Well, no, they don't stay that way. Even if you don't believe in...
15: Right. What's happening in your bedroom has led to the abortion, right? Catastrophe that is our society. You're exactly right. These things do not just stay in one's bedroom. But even if they did, that doesn't mean that that's okay, because we all have an obligation to care for our neighbor. So if you are degrading yourself and committing sins just in the confines of your own property, it's a great assumption that I certainly don't accept, that nobody should care about that, right? That's that itself is a moral assumption that should be outright rejected. So there's just so many just false claims suffused within these types of pieces. It's hard to even know where to begin half the time, right?
14: Yeah, and okay, so from there, then, we can rightly think about the grander picture, which is, this is why knowing how the human person works, i.e. knowing the basis of his creation, therefore how he ought to operate, is crucial. And that's why knowing the mind of the creator is so crucial.
15: Mm-hmm. Yeah, absolutely. And right, you know, so from the sort of grand scheme of things, right, the good is self-diffusive. it not only leads to a great chain of being, because God wants to diffuse his goodness, he wants to create many different kinds of being, it leads to what's called the great circle of being, right? That God brings forth everything into existence, but ultimately orients it back towards the highest good that he can possibly give everything, which is himself. Now, not all things can be united to God in friendship's love, because not all things are rational beings. But that's what's really unique about human beings, is we are the sort of fusion between the spiritual realm and the material realm, that in a real metaphysical sense, when God invites us into union with himself, he's sort of bringing all of creation along for the ride. But because we are not just disembodied spirits, we're not angels, we're rational animals, there's so much to the moral life that has to do with our physicality or animality. And the sexual appetite is just one of them, but it's one that is, for many people, the cause of very serious sin. So I know we're running out of time here. Hopefully we covered enough points to, you know, give the impression of how morality and God link up in Catholic theology. But yeah, I'll pause there. Let you have the last word, Marcus.
14: Thank you so much. My guest has been Pat Flynn, Catholic philosopher, author. Look up his writings and stay tuned. I'm Marcus Peter.
16: All day today, we celebrate the feast of Saint Ephrem, doctor of the church, and the greatest Syriac father and most renowned patristic poet.
17: He was a deacon, composer, and doctor of the church.
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17: A deacon in his native Nisibis in modern Turkey, Saint Ephrem the Syrian was one of the church's greatest hymnographers, with more than 400 hymns still surviving to his name. He is called the Harp of the Holy Spirit. Ephrem died in 379 and was declared a Doctor of the Church in 1920.
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20: I'm not sure if you noticed or not, but we've got a new underwriter, Ganan's Flowers. Hard to call it Ganan's Flowers when they've got the shrubs and all the stuff you need to keep your garden and plants healthy. They're downtown and up in the Heights. So thank you, Ganan's, for joining our list of beautiful business underwriters. Clouds are going to start making their way out of here later this afternoon. Still got a slight chance of a thunderstorm, though. 50 the low tonight. Wednesday, mostly sunny. Slight chance of some moisture. Mid-60s should be the high.
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22: Blessed are the peacemakers, for they shall be called sons of God. Saint Jose Maria Escriva says that we are called to light up the pathways of this earth by being sowers of peace and joy. This comes from being aware that we are sons and daughters of God. On the road of life, though, we find dangers. But God walks with us every step of our life, pouring out the gifts of His Holy Spirit upon us. Our Lady is our companion, like GPS in our car, connected to the cloud and bringing the latest updates to help us navigate our journey and get out of traffic on the way to the eternal kingdom. 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Let's grow in happiness and bring peace to those around us. Blessed are the peacemakers, for they shall be called sons of God.
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25: This is an EWTN Newslink. I'm Teresa Tomio from Catholic Connection. The Pope preparing to inaugurate the Tower of Jesus Christ in Barcelona's famed La Sagrada Familia Basilica. The Holy Father arriving in the city earlier today, beginning the second leg of his apostolic journey to Spain. Earlier today, he led midday prayer in the Cathedral of the Holy Cross in St. Eulalia and took part in a prayer service in the city's Olympic Stadium. Rescuers are searching ruined buildings in the southern Philippines to ensure no one was still trapped a day after the strongest earthquake to hit the country in half a century. 37 people were killed and it displaced more than 32,000. Only four people were considered missing on official records in the southern provinces where the 7.8 magnitude quake struck yesterday morning. For more news with a Catholic perspective, visit EWTNnews.com. I'm Teresa Tomio, and Catholic Answers Live starts now.

0: Hello and welcome to Catholic Answers Live. I'm Cy Kellett, your host. Very happy to be here with you on this Tuesday afternoon. Thanks so much for being here with us. Tuesday evening, maybe where you are. It's a Tuesday evening, but afternoon here. Sun's still up. Sun's still shining. Sun's out. Guns out. All that stuff. And Tom Nash is our guest first hour. Tom Nash, theologian, author, apologist, letter writer extraordinaire, journalist. Welcome.
1: Thank you. And also, in many parts of the country, the sun is still shining, such as my native Michigan, where we will be getting late night sunsets around 9-ish or so.
0: Oh, isn't that? I love that.
1: I love that, yeah. And especially on Lake Michigan, which is still Eastern time zone. Yeah.
0: Yeah.
1: Love it.
0: Love me some Michigan. Tim, what's his name? Used to do the ads for Michigan. What's his name?
1: Tim.
0: I can't remember his name. Hey, let's talk about the Bible this hour. People can ask you any question.
1: Tim Allen.
0: Used to do the Michigan commercials.
1: He did some great commercials.
0: He did. They were very good. Made Michigan look good, so that's good work. 888-318-7884. I'm sorry. If you've got a question about the Bible, Tom Nash is here to answer your Bible questions. 888-318-7884. If you got a question about the Old Testament, New Testament, you're welcome. If you know a lot about the Bible, if you know nothing about the Bible, you are welcome. And by the way, I'm going to go back to that. If you know nothing about the Bible, a lot of people think, no, I don't even know enough to formulate the question. Tom is the nicest person. He doesn't care if you can't formulate the question. He just wants to give you an answer. You're nice to people.
1: Want to give you an answer. I want to give you the right answer.
0: He wants to give you the correct answer about the Bible. 888-318-7884. Don't laugh when I'm trying to entice people into calling. That was enticement. I was trying to entice people into calling by saying how nice you are. Also, you are a very nice person.
1: Thank you.
0: All right. I got my own Bible question. While people are calling, I'll get my question out of the way.
1: Okay.
0: 888-318-7884. How do you become an Old Testament prophet?
1: God calls you.
0: And I thought that answer was going to be longer. All right.
1: I know. Oh. And some might have the aspiration, but God calls you. Of course, being a special Old Testament prophet had its challenges. Isaiah gets called. He's all gung-ho. Isaiah 6, you know, he has that vision of heaven. Jeremiah had some second thoughts after his being called. He was called before, you know, I called you from when you're in the womb, you know. And he had his thing where he has his it's sometimes following the Lord is, we talk about the cross and we never want to try to throw off the cross. We don't look for suffering. And yet at the same time, we always got to return as Father Ray Ryland used to say, what you got in mind, Lord? What you got in mind? That we have that docility, the childlikeness. So true for prophets, so true for us in the New Testament, New Covenant era.
0: But how did you know if God

0: You're, let's say you're Nathan. Nathan's a prophet, but he doesn't, there's no book of Nathan. There's no writings of Nathan that we have.
1: Yes.
0: So he's the prophet for King David.
1: Yes.
0: So, like, did he have to apply for that job? Like, how did he get to be? And he was a good prophet because he spoke right up to King David.
1: Yes.
0: And we have a wonderful program for men now in the Catholic Church called That Man Is You, which quotes the prophet Nathan.
1: That man is you. Hopefully in a better sense of being called to serve as opposed to being
0: David
1: called out for sin.
0: It all got worked out with David. But we sin too, and we need to be called out, That Man Is You. But
1: true.
0: So how does a guy like Nathan, how does he get to be a prophet? Like, what's the system? Like,
1: well, it's again, God calls him, and it is confirmed by the leadership in Israel, right?
0: I see. So other people go, this guy is a prophet.
1: Yeah, it gets confirmed through leadership, and it also gets confirmed, I think, through again manifestation of God's providence in terms of prophetic words come true, also potentially, as we see with Elijah and Elisha and Moses, with indeed miracles come true. So, yeah.
0: Well, okay, so you're a prophet now. Okay, so you're Nathan or somebody like Nathan, and you're a prophet. Is it a paying job?
1: The labor is worth his wage that we hear about in the New Testament. God sustains you, is what I can say for sure. And if the people are recognizing you, then yes, you do. Not always appreciated, unfortunately. Joseph was a prophet of sorts, young Joseph, sure, of the 12 tribes. And he got tossed into the cistern, put into Egypt. But yet, even amidst all that, I love that about Joseph. What you intended for evil, he tells his brothers, God intended for good. And he it shows that mercy of God, of Christ, to forgive one's enemies. Of course, as his brothers, it's a great witness. And we should always forgive. It doesn't mean people don't get punished. But we should never, always realizing, Si, that holding grudges or resentment is counterproductive. And indeed, it's like, as the old saying goes, drinking poison, hope the other person dies.
0: Yeah, I get that part, but I'm still on the prophet thing.
1: Okay.
0: So tell me, this is my last prophet question. I won't bug you with anymore. So you're Nathan. You get the call. It's somehow been confirmed by the leaders of Israel. Now you're under the people call you Nathan the prophet. That's what they call you now.
1: Yes.
0: And we don't know if it's a paying job or not, but we know God takes care of the prophets. So
1: yes.
0: Probably King David was throwing a little something Nathan's way too to keep him.
1: Yes,
0: he might
1: now prophets. You know, look at Saint Paul was prophetic and he was a tent maker, so he didn't impose on people. So I think you oftentimes would have a job potentially on the side. Amos with the whole thing. Gosh, he was a dresser of sycamore trees. Gets called to be a prophet. One way or another, God provides, whether through the human talents He's given you, and or if you're fully immersed in the prophetic life, that God will provide through His people one way or another.
0: Okay, so but here's my question then.
1: Yes.
0: Does the word prophet mean this guy can predict the future?
1: It can be that, but it's also speaking a truth. It's speaking God's truth to people, which oftentimes we think, and I remember in grade school, we think of this Catholic grade school, oftentimes the prophet is one who would predict the future, but it's speaking God's truth in general, and that can involve calling, saying, hey, if you do not repent, hey, Jonah with Nineveh, for example, that 3 days more Nineveh will be destroyed. So we have the prophetic word that is predicted and will come true if people don't repent, for example.
0: All right, your Bible questions. I've asked everything I've got about prophets. if you want to ask something about priests or kings or prophets, you're welcome to call 888-318-7884. Any Bible question is welcome. I think we got time, so I'm going to go to Tuscaloosa, Alabama, where Dalton is listening on our website, Catholic.com. Dalton, welcome. You got a Bible question for Tom?
2: Hello. Yes, I do. Thank you so much for having me on. I'm coming from a non-Catholic background.
1: Yes.
2: I have many, many friends, though, that are Catholic.
1: Yes.
2: And in fact, we eat together often. We go to each other's services. We pray together often. We understand each other's differences, but we are willing to communicate those and talk about them and not necessarily make it something that doesn't matter, but still talk about it. But something that's been really concerning me recently is something that I saw online, and that's starting to also

0: become issues within my friend groups. Mm. They're seeing these people on, like, Instagram and different social media apps talking about how Catholics actually shouldn't pray with Protestants, and they shouldn't even, like, really speak to them very often.
1: Well,
0: and because for heretics is at least what I'm being told. And
1: I guess
0: my thing is I want to just make sure that I'm not causing my friend to sin, but I'm also making sure that I'm not doing something wrong by inviting them to these services. Because, I mean, while yes, I understand that I disagree with them, I don't want to cause them to violate their own conscience if the church teaches otherwise.
2: Tolman, yes. We need you, man. We need more people like you in the Catholic Church. You sure you don't want to come in? Because we...
0: I'll keep trying.
1: All right. Well, hey,
2: all right.
1: First of all... shout out to you, Roll Tide, Dalton. You know what that means down in Alabama, unless you happen to be an Auburn fan living in Tuscaloosa. But Roll Tide down in Tuscaloosa, Alabama, home of the great Alabama Crimson Hind. More to the point.
2: No, to the point. The other one was not to the point at all.
1: From gridiron ecumenism to Christian ecumenism.
2: All right, let's go.
1: Trust me on this one.
2: Yeah.
1: And I would say that Catholics can pray with Protestants together. If we are to go to a Protestant service, they might cite Pius XI or some other people where it says that Catholics, and there was a juridical, it was a disciplinary thing not to pray together to avoid indifferentism. It wasn't speaking that it couldn't, that two people could not pray together ever. In an informal way, as brothers in Christ. Indeed, how do we not have fellowship and to grow and to give witness to people? But a Catholic should not receive communion, even if it's a symbol, and it is a symbol at a Protestant. We say this in charity, and should not participate in anything at a Protestant service that would be contradictory to the Catholic faith. Now, praying the Lord's Prayer is certainly not a problem. Singing, you know, praise and worship can be certainly fine. But if we're not having conversations, how are we going to grow in holiness, right? And we see even in the New Testament, how I think of the great parable of the Good Samaritan. Now, he was, quote-unquote, the heretic of his day, the Samaritans were, because they had, because of the fall of the Northern Kingdom, they had admixtures with paganism and whatnot. And yet, he is the one whom God extols as being more neighbor than the priest and the Levite, who were supposed to be the solid people of the Old Covenant day. So much more so, I would say, in general, if we are brothers and sisters in Christ through baptism. And I think this is unfortunate, the downside of the internet, where people get a microphone and can get online, and whereas it used to be just a conversation amongst friends, now we're going to send it to the four winds of the internet. It is not church discipline, let alone church teaching, that a Catholic and a Protestant cannot pray together under any circumstances. It has been a discipline, and it continues to be a teaching, that we should not pray in a religiously indifferent way. But can we come together and pray together in fellowship? Can we pray before meals together? Can we have fellowship? Yes, we can. We just can't do it in a way that would contradict the Catholic faith. So I say we're better, and this is how we grow together in holiness. And to join arm in arm in the culture wars, right? This is how we're able to have these conversations, and it's better that we do that and walk together side by side as brothers in Christ, so that we can continue to have these conversations, but obviously not in a religiously indifferent way. And if we're praying a Lord's Prayer together, then that's certainly not religiously indifferent.
2: Does that help you, Dalton?
0: It absolutely does. Thank you so much. This actually caused a lot of anxiety for me, and I'm sure some people that may be listening that have seen the same things as me.
1: Can you solve me a little anxiety, Dalton? How come when I said Roll Tide, you didn't say Roll Tide back or War Eagle?
0: Roll Tide. I just graduated with my master's degree from the University of Alabama, so I've heard it a little bit more than I maybe would like.
1: I got you. Faith, family, and football in that order, brother.
2: But Dalton, I wasn't kidding when I said we need you in the Catholic Church. If you'd like, I'd like to send you a book called Why We're Catholic by our friend and colleague Trent Horn. If you want it, just all you have to do is stay on the line. I got to go to the break, but you tell Darren an address to send it to there in Alabama. We'll be happy to send it to you.
1: God bless you.
2: Right back,
1: Tom,
2: with more Bible questions for Tom Nash. You're welcome to call with your Bible questions, 888-318-7884.
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0: second hour today on Catholic Answers Live, we're going to ask theologian Dr. Stephen Boyce. We're going to say, which church did Jesus found? We're going to try to get an answer out of him about which church Jesus founded. If you're interested in that and you've got questions about that, hang on for the second hour. We'd love to have you there. This hour, if you've got Bible questions, you are welcome. 888-318-7884. 888-318-7884. On the line, old friend, good friend, Aaron in Hastings, Michigan, where the sun will not be setting until 9 p.m. tonight, watching on YouTube. Hi, Aaron.
1: Yes, hi. Thanks for taking my call.
0: Sure.
1: I appreciate you guys, though, too. And being so patient with me. I'm trying to get back.
0: You're not hard to be patient with. You're always perfectly friendly. It's not very hard to be patient with you.
1: Well, that's good. I try to be.
0: Yeah.
1: My question is, who and when took out the, I think you guys call it the Deuterocanonical? Canonical books?
2: Yeah, that means means second canon, deuterocanonical. Kind of like second law, Deuteronomy. Second means second law.
1: Yeah, who and when took those ones out of the Protestant Bible?
2: Yeah, well, you might say the father of the Protestant Reformation was himself a priest. Wayward though he may be, God bless him, God have mercy on him. That being our friend Martin Luther, and we pray with the repose of his soul. But he was one of the people who would have been taking them out. He also didn't like James, for example. Now, people say, well, hey, look at the early church, look at the early times where in the school of Jamnia in the first century, late first century, they didn't have the Deuterocanonicals, to which he responded, we look to the early church. We look to the church, Jesus Christ, the fulfilled Israel, not the Israel in which Christ, who had not recognized the Messiah, therefore the Jewish Christians, as being authoritative on what constitutes scripture and what not, what does not. And so, we look to the early church as recognizing the scriptural canonicity of the Deuterocanonicals, and we see this affirmed as well in regional councils, Council of Hippo, Council of Carthage in the late 300s. And then, it's something that isn't an issue, real issue, until Luther and others discard it. And I think it's another way by which they could distinguish themselves while affirming, praise God, the Trinity and the divinity of Jesus Christ. This is another way to distinguish themselves as saying, oh, wait, we don't recognize these books of the Bible. And it's a latter-day development, not something that is from the earliest times of Christianity.
1: Okay. May I ask a follow-up question?
0: Please, go ahead, Aaron. Yeah, go ahead.
1: I understand that you guys... that the Bible says that Jesus founded a church.
2: Yes.
1: With Peter. When he says, upon this rock, I will build my church.
2: Yes.
1: Would that be Petra or Petros?
2: Well, that would be the Greek. Of course, he speaks in Aramaic when he's saying it. But yeah, Petros is, we talk about Greek endings, feminine and masculine endings. He is... you are rock, and on this rock I will build my church. Peter is clearly his name. Whenever somebody had a big call from God, they had a name change. Jacob, Israel. Abram, Abraham. Simon, Peter. And so we see that the only reason he's called Petros, which some people say, oh, see, little stone, is because you don't call him, you are Petros, right? And when he refers to him in per se, and on this rock, Petra, referring to himself as well in the second person, that when he addresses him in his name, it is Petros. But that is not, that's only because you don't give a masculine ending, a feminine ending to a person, Peter. And we also see Kepha, K-E-P-H-A, right? We see this in John 1:42. If there's any doubt whether Peter's the rock, he is called Cephas, which is a Greekized form of the Aramaic Kepha, so that we see that, and we see him being called Cephas in other parts in the New Testament. This is to show that he is truly a rock. And of course, let's get straight to our Protestant brothers and sisters. We don't think Peter is the rock apart from Christ. It's precisely because he's been called by Jesus, and that Christ, the cornerstone, builds on him and sustains the church. That is why we recognize it's the God-given authority he has given in his office. That's why we believe it. And it's affirmed scripturally. Otherwise, the early church recognized that he had a primacy. We see this primacy as well affirmed in Luke 22, chapter 22, verses 31 to 32, that he, you know, Satan has called to sift you all, but I pray for you, Peter, in particular. And so confirm the brethren, Peter. For these various reasons, and we have many more details on our tracks, T-R-A-C-T-S, on our website. Go into much more detail, brother.
0: Aaron, as always, it's great to have you here. Thank you very much. On we go. By the way, one line open if you've got a Bible question, 888-318-7884. Christian is in Philadelphia. Christian, thank you for the call. Go ahead with your question for Tom.
3: If I'm predicting something that came true,
2: yeah,
3: does that mean I'm a prophet?
2: No, in the terms of holy prophet, no. But I mean, my goodness, Cy and I talk about sports, and we might say, I think so-and-so is going to win the NBA Finals. And Cy might say, no, I think the other team's going to win. One of us will be right, one of us is wrong.
0: I'm the one that's wrong. This is muted, Tom.
2: Well, hold on.
0: Okay, go ahead. Answer his question, and then we'll talk about what you're really talking about.
2: I'm just giving an example.
0: Yeah, sure.
2: So, but no, I mean, just because you make a prediction in general, no. And just because you might say, hey, if you don't repent, you know, that's going to cause you problems in your life, you could speak a prophetic word to somebody that they need to repent, right? But that doesn't make you necessarily a prophet from God. It could be that God has given you, helped you to call somebody out. So in that sense, you've been helpful to them and said a prophetic word, but you don't have the office in the strictest sense of the Old Testament a prophet. But we are all called to be, as I said earlier, priest, prophet, and king. All of us are called by God. So in that sense, insofar as you can call someone out or you can speak a truth and potentially say something that might be of God that is a prediction, then that could be an exercise of you're being priest, prophet, and king, in that sense, prophet, so speaking the truth. So we're all called to be prophetic in one way or another as Christians.
0: And your name is Christian. What do you think, Christian?
3: I think that's true.
2: Praise God, brother.
3: Something happened.
2: Something happened?
0: Something that you predicted happened.
3: Yeah.
2: Was it faith-related, Christian?
3: I don't know. I just I don't know if it was a dream or I just said this might happen and then it really happened.
2: Okay. Was it a good thing, bad thing?
3: Yeah. It was bad.
2: Bad. Okay. Oh. Well, you know what, brother? Whatever the case may be, was it something that happened to you or someone else without getting into detail?
3: What happened?
2: You
3: said, what is my prophecy?
2: No. Not, you don't have to tell me that, but I'm saying, did this, the bad thing that happened, did it relate to you or did it relate to someone else?
3: Related to me, whose family.
2: Okay, well, you know what I say this?
3: And my family.
2: Okay, you know what, Christian? Uh-huh. I would say this. Whatever's going on, and are you Catholic or otherwise Christian?
3: Yes.
2: Okay, I would just say, maybe to sit down and talk with a priest about it and just to know that God's providence is with you. Maybe something bad happened to you or to someone else close to you, but just realize that God is with you and not to despair, right? And God is always there to reconcile us if we need to be reconciled, if we need to repent, or if something bad happened to us and it wasn't our fault and something bad, that God is always there to pick us up and we can forgive people, obviously keep people from hurting us. But I would say, don't be discouraged and know that the Lord is with you, brother. Just
0: praise
2: want to
0: God.
2: Emphasize that.
0: Don't be discouraged, Christian. Tell you what, we have a book called Secrets from Heaven. It's about the parables and sayings of Jesus. I love to give this book to people. If you would like a copy of it, hang on and give an address to Darren, and we'll send it out to you there in Philadelphia. Thank you very much for the call. Tom Nash is our guest, and we're talking about the Bible. If you've got a Bible question, you're welcome to call. I'm going to Ponca City, Oklahoma now, where Tracy is watching on YouTube. Hi, Tracy. You got a Bible question?
4: Yes. So I'm a recent convert who I've read the Bible times, and
2: but
4: I've only read through the Deuterocanonicals. I'm not even sure I've read through all of them, but
0: okay,
4: it's been a while.
2: Yes.
4: But a problem that I was wrestling with is that I'm pretty sure it's Judas, Nebuchadnezzar is attributed to being king of the Assyrians, where in the rest of Scripture he's the king of the Babylonians.
2: Yes.
4: I'm wondering how that can, how Judas
2: right.
4: could
2: yes.
4: still be considered Scripture with that contradictory.
2: Yeah, it would seem, and if it were strictly trying to be historical, then that would be an error. My colleague, the great Jimmy Akin, biblical exegete and scholar extraordinaire, he does a great job in one of his daily defenses on the, it's called the Book of Judith in History. And one thing that he says, and I'll just share this with you in a narrative fashion for the benefit of you and for our listening audience. He says, suppose you read a story about Miss America battling a general sent to conquer America by Adolf Hitler, leader of the Soviet Union. You would know immediately that when you were, what you were reading. Let's go to the break.
0: Oh, we're going to leave it there hanging on with Adolf Hitler, the president of the Soviet Union. We have to hang on there, Tracy, because the music started playing. That is an odd place to stop, but we'll pick it up when we come back on the other side, and we'll get at why does the Book of Judith not seem to know what country Nebuchadnezzar was the king of, right after this on Catholic Answers Live.
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0: Welcome back. Catholic Answers Live. Tom Nash, our guest this hour. Our topic, Bible. If you got a Bible question, we'd love to take your Bible question. They are welcome here. Tracy in Ponca City, Oklahoma, watching on YouTube. Look, everywhere in the Bible, Nebuchadnezzar is identified as the ruler of the Babylonians. Then you get to the book of Judith, and it basically starts with a description of Nebuchadnezzar as leading the Assyrians, which is not in the same neighborhood. So how can we trust Judith to be scripture if it gets something so basic wrong about Nebuchadnezzar? Did I get that right, Tracy?
1: Yes.
0: All right, go ahead, Tom, tell us.
2: Yes, and going back to, for those of you who weren't with us for the first, when we led into the break, I'm going to read briefly from Jimmy Akin's Daily Defense, which you can see an excerpt of it, The Book of Judith and History. He says, here's a brief excerpt. Suppose you read a story about Miss America battling a general sent to conquer America by Adolf Hitler, leader of the Soviet Union. You would know immediately that what you were reading was not intended as a historical account, but as some kind of parable. Why? Because we know that Adolf Hitler was the head of Nazi Germany, not of the Soviet Union. He says, similarly, Jews in the ancient world would recognize that Judith is a parabolic, that is a parable, rather than a historical work. People then knew Nebuchadnezzar was the king of the Babylonians, not the Assyrians, just as people today know Adolf Hitler was the leader of Germany, not the Soviet Union. That is why Nebuchadnezzar is pictured as a king of the Assyrians right at the beginning, so the people will know he is reading, so the reader will know he is reading a parable. The book shouts parable from its first verse.
0: What do you think, Tracy?
1: So Judith's not to be taken literally, like the stuff in it actually happened?
2: Yeah, that's clearly, this is a parabolic, as he points out, a parable, that this is not supposed to be represented as strict history.
0: Like, I think another thing Jimmy says is, like, her name is Judith, which means essentially Jewish woman. So it would be like a book having someone named Christian woman fighting Adolf Hitler. You would know that book is symbolic. It's not historic.
2: And this is the thing, too, Si, that the church reminds us, is to know the genre of the Bible. There are certain books that are strictly historical and those which are not. That doesn't mean that they're not inspired, but we have to know according to the literary genre is.
0: Does that make sense, Tracy?
1: Yeah, and I see how I could have, you know, being my first time reading through the Deuterocanonicals, I didn't know what genre I was reading.
2: Oh, that's okay, brother. That's and this is why we're here, and our resources on Catholic.com, and God bless you. It's a good question.
0: I'll tell you what, I'll send you Secrets from Heaven if you'd like it, too. It's on the Parables of Sayings of Jesus. If you want it, hang on the line. Give an address there in Ponca City, Oklahoma, and we will send it off to you, Tracy. Thank you very much for the call. Two times through the Bible, and now going through the Deuterocanon. That's pretty good, Tom, huh? That's
2: pretty good.
0: Yeah. This is what I was referring to before when you said we're not prophets because we're predicting. A few days ago, last week, I bet you lunch that the San Antonio Spurs would sweep the New York Knicks.
2: You gave me an offer I couldn't refuse.
0: It didn't even last one game. So I owe you lunch. I haven't taken you to lunch yet. I do owe you lunch. But I thought that's what you were referring to when you said
2: I'm happy to, let it go.
0: To predict game.
2: I'm happy to let it go.
0: What, let it go? What do you mean? You think I don't want to take you to lunch?
2: No, I don't question your generosity.
0: I've been mowing lawns on Saturdays. I saved my lawn mowing money.
2: There's,
0: I'm taking
2: there's
0: you to
2: a reference from yesteryear, mowing lawns.
0: Well, who does it now? Robots? Like, do people?
2: Well,
0: mow
2: no,
0: lawns?
2: But oftentimes, that's how lawns, we right? used to make money back in the day.
0: Yeah.
2: If you had
0: or with your snowblower.
2: Or the snowblower, or the yeah. shovel before there were snowblowers.
0: Let's not go back that far. Paolo in Richmond Hill, Ontario, Canada, listening on the Catholic Answers app. Welcome, Paolo. Go ahead with your question.
3: Yeah, so my original question was about the difference between like the Catholic and Protestant view, like when it comes to like redemption through Christ. Because I see like a lot of Protestants use like the court case like analogy and things like that, where it's like, you know, God's kind of like the judge, and then like Jesus pays the debt, and then like,
2: yeah,
3: you know, we're free to go and things like that. But then I remember hearing like some Catholics say that like you know, Jesus didn't have to die in that way, but like it was like fitting that he did, and that he kind of undid like what the first Adam did.
2: Yes.
3: So I just kind of want to get more clarification on that, see if it's okay as a Catholic to still kind of use that court case analogy, like the flaws with it and stuff like that. Like, I kind of just want to go deeper.
2: Yeah.
3: On, like, what we say about that.
2: Now, of course, with Protestants, unlike with the Catholic Church, where you have a unity in faith, there are various Protestant denominations, but a common teaching among Protestants, Calvinists, Lutherans, etc., is this forensic view that God, for example, Luther would say that God declares us just, but he, you know, basically simultaneously sinful and yet justified, right? This would be not correct in the true biblical sense, because we are transformed, we are born again, right? We are made new, as our Lord Jesus Christ makes clear in John chapter 3, as we see St. Paul talk about it, you know, redemption of sins, renewal in the faith, the washing of ourselves. So, yes, God can be a judge, and he is a judge, but he also would recognize that Jesus has atoned for our sins, and therefore applies the objective merits. We can use that analogy, and we are transformed beginning in the sacrament of baptism, and that it is baptism is not simply an ordinance, but it is transformative. And there goes, what must we do to be saved? We see on Pentecost Sunday in Acts chapter 2 verses 37 and following, repent and be baptized, you and your family. So this is something that we receive, that forgiveness, and then of course for sins after we are, instead of this once saved, always saved, he gives it for especially mortal sins after we maybe fall into mortal sin, God forbid, that he gives the power to forgive sins to his apostles and their successors, because we could be in right relationship with God and yet we can fall away. It's not that, as some people say, oh, God's an, excuse the terminology, Indian giver. That was a terminology people would use in the past, you know, not being truthful in giving, but that in fact what we see is it's a relationship, and just like in any other relationship, we need to repent and renew, all the more so with God, and we need to get back in right relationship with him. And so that's why we have the sacrament of baptism, that God is a just judge, he sends his only son out of love, not out of wrath. This is why God so loved the world, he sent his only son, begotten son, that anyone believe in him should not perish but have eternal life, the great John chapter 3 verses 16 and 17. And so it begins in baptism and it continues onward in the sacrament of reconciliation, and also, as our Lord says, growing in holiness, the Eucharist, John chapter 6 and elsewhere.
4: Did that make sense, Paolo?
3: Yeah, it does. Thank you.
2: God bless you.
4: All right, Paolo, thank you very much for the call. We're talking Bible. If you've got a Bible question, you're welcome to call 888-318-7884. And I'll tell you right now, if you call right now, you'll probably get on, because I just realized we are down to one caller left. And that means there are lines open for you if you have a Bible question. If it's a really hard, complicated Bible question, that's welcome. If it's a first time, I've never even asked a Bible question before, I never even thought about the Bible till today question, that's welcome as well. 888-318-7884.
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0: Welcome back, Catholic Answers Live. All right, I got two calls. I'm going to get to them, Tom, but somebody asked me to ask you a Bible question.
1: Sure.
0: Somebody said, ask this Bible question. What does the Bible say about marriage, Tom?
1: A marriage is in our Lord. It's, you know, as he says in Matthew 19, going back even to the Old Covenant days, even before the Old Covenant, going back to Genesis chapter 2, that what God has joined together, no man put asunder. And we see St. Paul talking about that. It is analogous. It is one of the sacraments in Christ that we are called, in a valid Christian marriage is indissoluble, if it is indeed valid, consummated, ratimate, consummatum, ratified, consent, and consummated. In the case of, our Lord says this, because he says, hey, you know, Moses gave a decree of divorce, and they're saying, wait a second, and he calls them, called to be permanent, and he goes, better not for man not to be married. It's like, we don't have our way out anymore.
2: Right.
1: Terrible thought. It is to be, among believers in particular, a an indissoluble, a valid marriage between two Christians is indissoluble, ratified and consummated. Now, it can be the case that somebody might, and we have the annulment process because Jesus gives the power. Jesus takes marriage very, very seriously. He makes that very clear. He also, in the process, gives his apostles the power to bind and loose, and that's what the annulment process, to make a determination. Now, what does one do if one's not sure about these things? And I was recently, somebody reached out to us before. We've had a conversation over the years and reached out to Catholic Answers. And this person's saying, oh, what do I do? I've been married a couple times, and et cetera, et cetera. I said, well, you know, while you're getting this annulment process of when it takes to get that ball rolling, are you willing to live as brother and sister in the Lord, recognizing that your first marriage, out of respect to your first marriage? And he says, yes, I can do that. And wow. A matter of fact, this person, being a little bit older and having some prostate issues, that was something that they were already doing and they were committed to doing. And it's like, you can, as St. John Paul II pointed out in Familiaris Consortio, Apostolic Exhortation, roughly 1984 or so, number 84 of that document, if we pledge to live as brother and sister, then we can receive communion, go to confession, receive. So this is the merciful love of God, and that it just shows respecting God, that a valid marriage, and while it's being adjudicated, that God does not cut us off from his graces. If we make ourselves childlike, and realize that God's grace is not simply possible but preferable, and that if we have to make a choice between sex and the sacrament, let's choose our Lord Jesus Christ and his mm-hmm. grace, drawing near to him in adoration and in confession, and of course, living as brother and sister, being able to receive the Eucharist.
0: Oh, thank you very much, Tom Nash.
1: And it shows how we are helping people in various ways around the world in this country, speaking the truth in love.
0: Let's go to Canada. Michael's up there in Canada. Welcome, Michael. Go ahead with your question for Tom.
3: Hi. Thanks for taking my call. My question is this. A passage in the Bible that says, I think it was when Matthew, before he became a disciple, I think Peter and James told him, you're going to a house of a tax collector. And Jesus replied, well, I will come for the sinners before those who actually already know you have already taken. That's my understanding. It could be wrong.
1: Yeah.
3: And then at the same time that he refers to the apostles and all the others as well at one different location, that one day you'll be accounted for your actions and sins. Sounds like a contradiction for me. I mean, at one point he said he came for the sinners because the rest of us are already saved, but then it's sort of be prepared because you're going to be accounted for what you've done, the things while you were alive.
1: Yes. Well, Michael, we're not all saved until we actually come to our particular judgment, and Christ the just judge in our particular judgment declares us to be saved. As even St. Paul says, I know nothing against me, but I don't presume upon it. So he does call for, we have to be accountable, right? And that's where potentially purgatory, and God forbid, unrepentant mortal sin could exclude us from heaven. But God is always there mercifully. So he comes to us and reconciles us, beginning in baptism. But just because we've been baptized doesn't mean we can't also sin. That's why in a previous caller I spoke about how he gives us the sacrament of confession. So he comes for sinners, and then he helps sinners, realizing that sinners might need further help and strength, and that's why he provides, especially in mortal sins, the sacrament of confession. He gives it in the upper room, first day of first Easter's evening, John chapter 20, and then also in the Eucharist to help us grow in holiness. So it's a both and, not either or. He calls us as sinners, and then yet we have to be, it doesn't mean automatically that we cannot go astray. And even if we are in right relationship, that we still are accountable, because nothing unclean can go into heaven, Michael, and that we might need to detach from our sins even though we are saved, because we realize that anything that in our walk with Christ has keeping us from full union, perfect union, which what is heaven after all, but perfect union with God, that we might have to detach and in that sense be accountable. So in that proper sense, it's a both and as opposed to a contradiction.
0: Okay, Michael?
3: Yeah, and I did try to look it up on the internet online. I couldn't find much. It didn't help much. There were passages over there or even the Bible online, but I couldn't get the answers that I wanted. But now, thank you for providing me that, and probably I need to reread parts of the Bible as well so I can better understand.
1: Yeah, Michael, and also the catechism, right? And how the catechism has a scripture index, which can help you expedite on things and look up forgiveness of sins. Look up sacrament of confession, too. And how that'll be, you know, John 20, verses 21-23. You can just go to the section on confession, and also look at the scripture index at the back of the catechism.
0: Michael, thanks. I got to keep moving. Now, all of a sudden, we got lots of folks on the line who would like an answer to their Bible question. We'll stay up in Canada for Mary. Mary, thank you for the call. Go ahead with your question for Tom Nash.
2: Hi, I just have a quick question about watching Protestants on shorts or on YouTube or whatever, like when they pray and when they talk. Like, the reason why I'm asking this is because they use a lot of scripture, they say a lot of prayers and stuff like that, and I always feel very uplifted when I listen to them. But my son was saying that, Mom, you shouldn't really be listening to them because they're heretical. And I don't really feel like they are. I kind of understand what he's saying and stuff, because they don't accept certain doctrines or dogmas,
1: sure.
2: Right? But I really feel good when I listen to them, right? Like it's just really good content, and it always goes back to scripture, and like I said, I just feel really good listening to them. As it's not as opposed to listening to Catholics when they talk or pray or etc., but I find that it is a little bit different, and it's just more, I feel like it's more uplifting and positive.
1: Mm-hmm. Well,
2: so,
1: yeah,
2: so that's my question.
1: I would say also our own podcasters, Trent Horn, Jimmy Akin, and Joe Heschmeyer would be good people to, in an uplifting fullness of the faith way, you know, people like Scott Hahn. So there are Catholics out there as well, but I get the impression, correct me if I'm wrong, that these are Protestants who are speaking about Christianity and Christ in a way that is not anti-Catholic, right? Is that correct? Are they just speaking about Christ in general and following the Lord and things like that, as opposed to getting?
2: Yes.
1: Okay. Well, we can profit from the witness of a brother and sister in Christ who is not in full communion. I would primarily encourage and look for those people, priests, lay people, men, women who are out there who are Catholic, so you get the fullness of the faith. But just because you're listening to a Protestant influencer and he is or she is speaking the gospel of Christ and not doing it in a way that contradicts the fullness of the faith, you can certainly profit from that. And as long as, well, you know, I appreciate what your son's saying, if you know the faith well enough that you can distinguish error from truth with regardness to the fullness of faith, then you're well-armed. For somebody who wouldn't be so well-armed, I would encourage him or her not to do so. But are you confident of yourself being able to determine when they're speaking incorrectly, if in fact that happens?
2: I feel that I am, and I feel that... I just think that they are really good influencers, and the content is really good, but I do feel to some degree that I can, but if I don't really understand, or if I do have a question, I'll ask somebody.
1: Sure. To kind there you of go. Find out. There you go. And right. And again, they're brothers and sisters in Christ, and it's better, we, as we said earlier in the hour, to walk together as brothers and sisters in Christ, pray for each other, have fellowship in the culture wars, etc. But no, just because a Protestant is saying something doesn't mean that we are obligated to not listen, because they can share the truth, the fullness of the truth. If not the fullness of the truth, they can certainly talk about discipleship. They can certainly affirm the divinity of Christ, the Trinity, etc., growing in holiness, depending on how they approach salvation, etc. So, yes, okay, I think it's a both and.
2: Are they considered like bad people or something, or are they like how do
0: they don't sound like bad people?
1: No, we would consider them as Christians. They are baptized. They are brothers and sisters in Christ by virtue of baptism. I can't judge anyone in particular without knowing that person, and I would be cautious on judging him. I would say though that to the extent that they don't have the fullness of the faith, that they are not a sure guide in Christianity, but that doesn't mean we can't profit from their witness and their word.
0: And yeah, okay. Mary, you're not being drawn away from the sacraments.
2: I kind of am.
1: Oh, boy. Talk to me.
2: Unfortunately, I kind of am. And, like, my son is, like, you know, he's teaching me, and I'm trying to like get it and understand. Like, I am Catholic. I grew up Catholic. Mm-hmm. I go to church and stuff like that. But there was like a period when I went into like this whole manifestation stuff, and then
1: Here's what I'd say. I would say, Mary.
2: And then I sort of went like Protestantish.
1: Okay, well, you know what? I would go and realize, we talk about Bible. He gives that power to forgive sins. He's only given it to us. And the fullness of the faith, even if you see Catholics aren't the best witnesses, realize that God has given his church. He's sustained it for 2,000 years. Don't deprive yourself of those most intimate and powerful encounters, which are the sacraments. Confession, the Holy Eucharist. Even if you see some Catholics who aren't so Catholic, we stay faithful to Christ and his church, because it is Christ's church. And also, I encourage you, Mary, when you have an opportunity, draw close in Eucharistic adoration. I just wrote recently about Eucharistic adoration as a neglected spiritual weapon. When we draw near to our Lord Jesus Christ, this is the most powerful way in the sacrament, particularly in Eucharist, that we can draw near to him. And similar in the Old Covenant, where they long to be able to get close to God. And it's true in the Old Covenant, you know, God is everywhere, but God manifested himself most intimately in the tabernacle, the Holy of Holies, the Ark of the Covenant. So too in the New Covenant, Jesus Christ tears the curtain down. Matthew 27, verse 51 of chapter 27. Take that opportunity to pray before our Lord Jesus Christ. When we draw near to him, yes, we can pray anywhere, but when we draw near to him in this most powerfully intimate manner, not only in reception of the Eucharist, but being able to draw near to him in adoration. And it doesn't need to be exposition. It could be just, we know the Lord's there when we see that tabernacle light on. You will be powerfully transformed. And ask God, be docile. Say, Lord, I want to be a faithful Catholic. I want to follow you so that I can witness to my Protestant brothers and sisters, as well as my Catholic brothers and sisters. Help me to come to know you in a most powerful way through the Eucharist. Not only in receiving the Eucharist, not only receiving confession, reconciliation, but also in drawing near to you in holy adoration.
0: I hope you do, Mary. I hope you give them another chance in the sacraments, and let them know you're giving them another chance in the sacraments, so that and ask for the grace to receive the graces. I think that's the Holy Spirit wants to help us in that way. So I hope you will, Mary. But call as many times as you want. As questions come up, call back. We'd love to talk
1: with
0: you. I'm only moving on, Mary, because Ian's been waiting, and I don't want to have to end the hour without letting him ask his question. Ian, in Kansas, listening on the Ave Maria radio app. You're going to have to be a little quick with the question, Ian.
4: All right. So my dad's a Protestant.
1: Yeah.
4: And he was saying the other day that all you need to be saved is the two commandments that Jesus gave us. Well, Jesus also says, you know, you need to take the Eucharist and sacraments that he gave us.
0: And baptism, yeah.
4: So how do I explain to him that? We need to do all of that.
1: Yeah, it's a both and. What does it mean to love God above all else, right? Jesus says, abide in me, he speaks about in John 6. Loving God has various corollary teachings, and part of that is to receive the Eucharist. Part of that is to reconcile with God through the sacrament of confession. So part of loving God is embracing the totality of the teaching that he's given us through his church, So unified are the apostles to Christ, that is the teaching of the apostles. So if we realize that the two greatest commandments imply that there is much implied, that is the truth that sets us free, our Lord Jesus Christ, that there are teachings by which we say yes or no to him. And so those are all underneath the commandment to love God above all else and neighbor as myself. That if we realize that part of that abiding in Christ, receiving the Eucharist, is an expression, is how our Lord is giving us further detail how to love him in that first and greatest commandment, then we see it's a both and, not an either or.
0: Okay, what do you think?
4: That's a great answer.
1: Praise God, brother.
0: If I could recommend a book, as a matter of fact, we can send it to you, The Drama of Salvation, Jimmy Akin's book, The Drama of Salvation. It'll be helpful to both you and your father. We'd be happy to send it to you. You're just going to have to wait on the line a quick minute while Darren will pick up momentarily and get your address. We'll send it to you there in Kansas. The Drama of Salvation. Yeah, The Drama of Salvation.
1: Yes.
0: A wonderful book from Jimmy Akin. Tom Nash, thanks. I owe you lunch. Thanks very much.
1: Thank you, brother. Great to be with you always. We love lunch. We love the greatest lunch. We love the greatest, though, the communion sacrifice of Mass. Receive our Lord reverently. And when apart from Mass, draw near in the adoration.
0: He's talking especially to you, Mary, up there in Canada. Call us back. I want to help you stay close to Jesus in the sacraments. Coming up next, which church did Jesus found? We're going to talk about that with theologian Stephen Boyce right after this on Catholic Answers Live.
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9: 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Clouds are going to start making their way out of here later this afternoon. Still got a slight chance of a thunderstorm, though. 50 the low tonight. Wednesday, mostly sunny. Slight chance of some moisture. Mid-60s should be the high.
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11: This is Sandra McDevitt with a Did You Know moment. Did you know there were two orders established by the church to ransom Christian slaves taken by the Moorish pirates? Moorish pirates captured and enslaved from the Mediterranean all the way to the coast of England, over 500,000 Christians during a 600-year period. St. John of Mappa, along with the holy hermit St. Felix of Valois, founded the Trinitarian Order in 1198. Traveling to Tunisia, St. John personally ransomed 2,700 captives. Over the years, his order ransomed many more tens of thousands. Our Lady of Ransom, founded by St. Peter Alasco, began ransoming slaves in 1203. According to records, over 70,000 were ransomed by the order. So now you know about the two orders established to rescue Christian slaves from Moorish pirates. I'm Sandra McDevitt for EWTN Radio.
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14: EWTN News Nightly in Washington, D.C., I'm Veronica Dudo with an EWTN News Link. President Donald Trump has formally nominated Todd Blanche to be Attorney General. Now the Senate confirmation process will get underway. Blanche will need just a majority vote to get confirmed. He has been serving as acting AG for 2 months since the firing of Pam Bondi. Maine, North Dakota, South Carolina, and Nevada are holding primaries today. Voters will cast their ballots for the U.S. Senate, House, governor, and other officials. Attention is focused on Maine, where the controversial Democrat Graham Plantner appears poised to win his party's U.S. Senate nomination. Pope Leo XIV arrives in Barcelona, the second stop on his apostolic trip to Spain. He began the visit by stopping for midday prayer at the Cathedral of the Holy Cross and will hold a prayer vigil at Barcelona's Olympic Stadium.

0: Welcome back to Catholic Answers Live. I am Cy Kellett, your host, as promised. Dr. Stephen Boyce, our guest this hour, and a very, very basic question. What church did Jesus found? Dr. Boyce is a theologian, apologist, founder of the FACTS, F-A-C-T-S podcast. He's got a PhD specializing in early Christian texts and New Testament studies. And we are delighted to have him here to answer that question. If you've got questions about the church that Jesus founded, 888-318-7884. Dr. Stephen Boyce, welcome.
1: Hey, Cy, good to be back with you. Looking forward to this discussion. It's one of my favorites, especially when we get into guys like Ignatius of Antioch. I get really excited about those.
0: Yeah, you know, it's funny that you say that because when I personally came to be made aware of the Apostolic Fathers, I was like, why aren't we talking about these guys all the time? Like, why are we not talking about them all the time? Like, this is, it seems to me that it disposes of a lot of misconceptions about the church. But let me invite people again to call 888-318-7884. What church did Jesus found is our topic this hour. If you've got questions about the nature or the founding of the church, what Jesus was up to, he said it himself. I didn't say it. I didn't make it up. Jesus said he was in the business of founding a church. So where is it? Where's the church that he founded? 888-318-7884. Dr. Stephen Boyce, I will start with the question of the hour. What church did Jesus found?
1: He founded the church that he declared in Matthew 16, right? So on Peter, he'd build that church. And obviously, Christ is the foundation of all of this. Without him, none of this is possible. But he did give the keys to a figure, and that figure was Peter. And that church has always been venerated and honored and given special privilege, even in letters like the letter to the Romans by Ignatius of Antioch, which is kind of a fun conversation, Cy, because it's probably used the most against Catholics. But I think it's actually one of the best defenses of Catholicism. Okay. And I had no bias coming into this argument. I was a Baptist pastor doing a PhD at a Baptist seminary. And then I moved to Anglicanism. I didn't have really a dog in the hunt. And I became convinced pretty quickly that there was a special veneration and honor to the Roman See, always attached to Peter and Paul almost together, especially in the second century, as relating to maybe some of these others, including some of the churches like Antioch, where Ignatius was from. There seemed to always be this special honor given. And what's funny is a lot of people come to this letter, Ignatius's letter to the Romans. He wrote 7. And this letter, Protestants and critics of Catholicism will come to and say, actually, there was no bishop in Rome until later in the second century. And the reason they want to prove that, which is crazy to me, but they want to prove it because Ignatius of Antioch never mentions a bishop by name. In his letter to the Magnesians, the Traians, the Ephesians, he mentions these other bishops by name. Then you come to the letter to the Romans, there's no bishop, there's no name. And I always found that kind of intriguing that Protestants like to ride that. And friends that I worked with for years while I was Protestant still parrot that, even though they've been corrected on it. They say, well, there's this strange silence about the

0: actually somebody named. And that's really where the conversation needs to go. Why was there not a bishop named? Not why was there no bishop in Rome, where there obviously was no bishop in Rome, because he doesn't list him. Well, then that's problematic. Then there's no leaders at all. Deacons, presbyters. He only mentions one name in the entire letter, and it's a correspondent who is taking letters back and forth between himself, Ephesus, and Smyrna. It's the only name mentioned in the letter to the Romans for anybody, and it's not relevant to the city of Rome, which is kind of telling in of itself.
1: Ah, all right. So the church Jesus founded is the one that has Peter as its foundation. That is the one that's built upon Peter. And so you get to Ignatius, then your point is that Peter is there in Rome, that's an ongoing ministry in Rome.
0: It's an ongoing ministry. Peter left behind something that he even references, the martyrdoms and the work of Peter and Paul. He actually talks about them in this very letter. He also gives unique lines, statements, and descriptions about the church at Rome that's not in any of his other letters, not to the Smyrnans, to the Trallians, or any of these other letters. He says, here's some of them, for example. He says, this church is worthy of God, worthy of honor, worthy of blessing. By the way, a lot of those terms are really fit for Jesus himself that we see like in the book of Revelation. He says they're privileged to be without blemish. He states that they preside or have the chief seat in the region of the Romans. He says that they preside in an act of love. They're stamped with the Father's name, permanently filled with God's grace, and purged of every stain. That's not normal Ignatian lit, and he does give a lot of niceties.
1: Yeah.
0: He gives a large amount of niceties to the Smyrnans. He gives one to Polycarp in the letter that he writes to Polycarp. He never uses any of that language about any other church but Rome. It's the only one. So he must think highly of this church. Not that he thought like lesser of these others, like, well, they're not worthy of God's love or something. He didn't say it like that. But he's giving high praise to a church that gets descriptions that Jesus was receiving in acts of worship. Not that Rome should be worshiped, but there's privileges. There's presiding. There's, think about this, purged of every stain.
1: Yeah.
0: Privileged to be without blemish, meaning there's no heretical error in this church. Special grace that's been permanently filled in by God. He doesn't say that about any other church. So I think there could be arguments of, well, you Catholics believe that this idea that there's infallibility being proclaimed from the chair of St. Peter, that's ridiculous. That's later. An accretion that came later in history. But actually, by the time we're in 107 to 115, depending on when you date this, he's recognized something about Rome, that it's purged of every stain. It's privileged to be without any blemishes. It's permanently filled with a special grace. It's stamped in the Father's name. I mean, these are some pretty significant statements. He's either being really, really nice, or he believes something's true about this church.
1: Our guest, Dr. Stephen Boyce, your calls welcome. 888-318-7884. Right back with more on Catholic Answers Live.
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0: Welcome back. Catholic Answers Live. Dr. Stephen Boyce, a convert to the Catholic faith, but an important voice in apologetics and theology now. Tell us a little bit about the Facts podcast before I go to the phones, if you would.
1: Yeah, so I actually started the podcast as I converted to Anglicanism. Because most of my PhD was in the second century Christianity, and that led me out of the Baptist world. I was a Baptist pastor for 7 years, and then I became an Anglican very quickly after that. And I started it as an acronym, Fathers, Apocrypha, Canon, Text, Scripture. And so that was kind of anything I talked about related to my studies. And then it kind of kicked off more than that. So we typically stay within subjects related to that. So this is a big one. People probably get tired of me talking about figures like Ignatius, but I can't get enough of it.
0: Yeah.
1: So I built my whole podcast around that acronym.
0: If you, is it a YouTube channel as well, or is it, you just go wherever you get the podcast and go to look for the Facts podcast, F-A-C-T-S. Is that it?
1: Yeah. You can look up Facts with Stephen Boyce or something like that. We're on YouTube, Podbean, Spotify, Apple, Google, and we're on all of the platforms. You can find us on that. You look for the Jerusalem cross because that's the logo. It's the Jerusalem cross.
0: Again, the number is 888-318-7884. You can talk with Dr. Boyce. Whether you're Catholic or not, whether you're Christian or not, you're welcome to ask your question. Just one line open right now. Maybe that line is for you. 888-318-7884. Let's start. If it's all right with you, I'm going to go straight to the phones because so many people want to talk to you. That's
1: sure.
0: Okay. All right, let's go to Matt in Tucson, Arizona, watching on YouTube. Go ahead, Matt, with your question.
2: Hello, I had a question. If you could expand on the Catholic Church's teaching on original sin and then how that differs from the Jewish understanding of it and even the Muslims' understanding of it. Help understand or explain why there's differences.
1: Yeah, well, specifically going back to, I'm going to appeal to Augustine of Hippo here on original sin because he probably wrote the most on it. And if you remember the Pelagius controversy that came into play here on the denial of original sin, which, of course, Pelagius denied that he ever taught such things because it's taught because of what Adam and Eve did. You know, all of humanity's sons and daughters of Adam are stained with the act of original sin that was passed on from Adam and Eve. Now, as it relates to the Catholic belief, this is one of the biggest reasons we hold to infant baptism. This is why we baptize children, because children, though innocent, come into this world innocent. They still have what was passed on through our fathers, if you would, through what happened in the fall. And so we believe that when a child is baptized, this is exactly what is being washed. There is a cleansing that is happening here. And Augustine talks about this. This is the criticism. Because Pelagius actually taught something a little bit different. For example, he came in teaching that there was this neutrality of humanity that, in my mind, it takes a lot of work to come up with an explanation how all 100% of humanity ends up in sin somehow, like just conveniently. Or that we all have the same trait. There's a common problem that all of us come into this world with that ends up in a state of sinning at times. And so Pelagius believed there was kind of this idea of neutrality. He tried to sell this for a while. And so the rumor actually was is that Pelagius was teaching that children shouldn't be baptized because these two things were always attached. The concept of original sin and a child being baptized to remove the state of original sin from that child. And what's interesting is that Pelagius appealed to the Pope himself, wrote a letter to him stating that he would never deny any child the opportunity of baptism, that that's ridiculous. So he was trying to argue that you can still deny original sin and accept infant baptism. Now, the Pope died before a response came back to Pelagius. The next Pope condemned him, and then obviously the Council of Ephesus condemned him. But the state of original sin has been a Catholic teaching for a long time. Jews have a nuance to a lot of this. In fact, I would say the Greek Orthodox are a little bit closer, and somebody might fight me on this, but I think that the Greek Orthodox or the Eastern Orthodox perspective on original sin, they would align with the Catholic Church in some ways, probably about 90% of the way, and then they would nuance some of the language And so I think the Jews would probably somewhere closer in that tier where they would not deny something like this, but to the state of where Catholics hold it to the importance, even to the Immaculate Conception itself, to the Blessed Virgin, that the reason she was conceived immaculately is because it was that protection from the very moment of conception from the original sin. If you're Greek Orthodox, they don't have to hold the Immaculate Conception. In fact, they don't. They would say that she was purified somewhere later. And that all attaches to their view of original sin, because if original sin doesn't exist, the timing doesn't matter. We believe it exists. We believe all the way back to the early fathers, there's evidence of this. That's what makes Immaculate Conception so important, is because she was protected from that, where the rest of us had to have that washed in baptism.
2: So when it comes to the other, those other religions' views of it, how much of this boils down to what, why they, we think we need Jesus and they don't think we need Jesus to, you know, save humanity in the sense of, because do they not believe that we're fallen the same way? Whatever happened to us as humans because of the fall, and we need that savior. Obviously, I don't think they believe that same, or they have a different idea of the savior. But it seems like this is such a big thing that separates us from religion to religion of these three big religions. Could you expand?
1: Well, it certainly does, and obviously is. Yeah, it certainly does. And Islamic beliefs would reject the doctrine of original sin, but they also believe that Adam and Eve, like, repented and God forgave them. So they wouldn't deny the idea of sin, and they wouldn't even deny the idea that sin is a common problem in humanity, but they don't believe that, like, there was some sort of inherited perspective that came down from descendant to descendant. And they would argue more like really Pelagius, that there was a neutrality, an innocency, a moral purity that comes into the world. And so each person that sins because they chose to. And it just so happens everybody chose to sin, all sinned eventually. So Muslims still believe there's some form of salvation, like something has to be done about sin. Jews do too. Obviously, they had atonement. So no one's denying that, like, something has to be done with sin. The immediate effect of that is the debate. The debate is, when did that effect really happen to the human? When did that human need to be the washing and the cleansing and the removal of that sin? How immediate, how important is that? That's where the lines are drawn differently between, say, the Jews, or say, for example, the Muslims that you brought up, is when is that line drawn to deal with sin? We believe that a child has the stain of original sin, and we believe that baptism, so do the Orthodox, but we believe that there's a necessity to this because every child, and the church fathers were very, especially in North Africa, were very aggressive on this matter because people are intentionally delaying baptism for their children. And some of them are waiting till the eighth day to follow the pattern of circumcision. We have church fathers that are actually explicitly saying, like, no, we're not in the old covenant. We don't have to follow the day line of eight. As soon as they're born, baptize them. Like, there were certain moments where the church fathers were so concerned that parents were going to withhold water because of original sin subject, that they should not delay baptism their children, because some were like, well, we want them to deal with this as they get older and recognize it for themselves. Some of the church fathers were viciously against this concept at that time. But everybody agrees that sin had to be dealt with, Muslim, Jew, Christian of any sort. It's, how does that affect the child from their birth? How does that affect them coming into the world, as opposed to inheriting something from the world rather than bringing it into the world? That's the debate.
0: Matt, I'm going to leave it there. Lots of folks on the line. As a matter of fact, every single line full. Paul is in Youngstown, Ohio, listening on Living Bread Radio. Paul, thank you for waiting. Go ahead with your question.
3: Okay. My question is what you were discussing earlier about the church being built on Peter. And I'm Eastern Orthodox. Okay. And the way I was taught was that Peter was first to make the confession of Christ's divinity. So Christ rewards him by making him the first bishop in order of time, and that all other bishops are successors of Peter by confession of faith, but the other apostles were consecrated by Peter. And, you know, because I think it was Pope Gregory the Great said he saw three Petrine sees Rome, Alexandria, and Antioch. As the Orthodox would say, every see with a valid but consecrated bishop is Petrine. And I wondered why Rome, I mean, I understand Rome was the capital, and the church accommodated itself by setting up jurisdictions aligned with capitals and large important cities. But why would the inheritance of being the successor of Peter fall only to the Roman bishop?
1: Yeah, it's a good question. And I think Ignatius, who I was mentioning early, is actually huge help to this question. And thank you for the question. It's a great one. And to be clear, the Orthodox, especially in these early councils, always had the same kind of disposition toward the Roman see. They would obviously believe that throughout the patriarchal system that was set up between Constantinople, Alexandria, Antioch, etc. Alexandria being a big one because John Mark went there, who was sent there by Peter. Antioch was established by Peter. And what's interesting is Ignatius is third in line, right? So you have Peter, you have Aristus, and then you have Ignatius. He's a successor of Peter in Antioch. But yet he, and an Antiochian bishop, is giving statements like worthy of God, stamped by the Father, privileged to be without blemish, you're purged from every stain. He even says words like this. He says, which preside over the Roman province, if you would. This idea of prokathetai is in Greek there. And the prokathetai means to a first chair. It literally means something like first chair or seat of honor. That this church is presiding the region. And what's interesting, and I want to point this out because it's such an important question, like why should we look at Rome differently even from an Eastern perspective? What? Because Antioch did in the second century. Ignatius, a bishop of Antioch, who is also in succession to Peter, still gave some sort of honor and veneration to the Roman see over his own. In fact, at the end of the letter of the Romans, it's interesting how he talks about when he dies, there will be nobody to bishop. Literally, the idea is nobody to bishop or preside over the Antiochian church except Jesus and their love. Who's their love? Well, their love is the Church of Rome. Why is that important? Well, at the beginning of the letter, he actually says that the Church of Rome, prokathemene, tais agapes. So this idea is that they presided in an act of love. So not only do they preside over a region, which is a concept of having a first chair or a priority, but that they did it with acts of love. And so here is the Bishop of Antioch, who's about to be eaten by wild animals in a Colosseum, who says, when I die, there's no bishop yet that's been appointed. So he's literally entrusting the Antiochian church to Jesus and to the presiding love of Rome, meaning he's leaving it to Rome to set up his successor. Why not just handle it on their own? Or he's friends with Polycarp in Smyrna. In fact, Polycarp received these letters and was asked to distribute them. Polycarp, in his own letter to the Philippians, reflects on these letters that were given to him. Why not just have Polycarp handle it? Why did he write to the Church of Rome and ask them and assure them that they're going to be all the Antiochian church has left as its bishop, along with Jesus? Unless he believed that church had something special that was given to them that goes beyond just Peter ordained a guy. Because Ignatius is in line with Peter. He's second from Peter in Antioch. But he's still appealing to Rome almost 50 years after Peter has died. And so there must be something that was understood even by the earliest bishops as early as 107, that a priority or a presiding power or some sort of promise of grace, because he talks about this special grace, was given to the Roman see to lead these other sees. It doesn't mean these other sees are like lesser Christians and lesser bishops. There's no evidence of that. It's simply that Christ gave an individual, one of his apostles, a prince position, a first chair, if you would, to lead and bring unity amongst these other apostolic sees. And when they were in need, who did they always appeal to in the early church? They appealed to Rome. Who were these councils requesting? Even if the Pope could not make these ecumenical councils, who were they writing to? What delegates were they waiting on to arrive before they made decisions? They wanted to hear from Rome before anything was decided. There was always this kind of privilege given to them.
0: Paul, thank you. I hope that that was helpful to you. You can hear the music. That brings us to the break. Dr. Stephen Boyce is our guest this hour. Your question is welcome. But I'm telling you, the lines are staying full. Just one open right now. 888-318-7884.
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6: Have you ever had someone show you incredible, overwhelming kindness? You know, the kind of generosity that makes you feel kind of small and unworthy? Well, when it comes to our relationship with the Eucharist, we should probably feel the same way. Now, we know that the Eucharist is truly the body and blood of Jesus Christ, but how often do we stop to think about the price that was paid for us to be graced with such a gift? In order for Jesus to leave us his body, blood, soul, and divinity in the Eucharist, he first had to offer himself completely. Through his agonizing passion and death, the Lamb was slain so the bread of life could be ours. Is our response one of fervent gratitude, or have we become apathetic and complacent? Jesus longs to nourish us with himself in the Eucharist. Do we long to receive this gift?
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0: Welcome back. Catholic Answers Live. Our guest, Dr. Stephen Boyce, theologian, apologist, and founder of the Facts Podcast, which I highly recommend you check out, especially if you're interested in what the church was in its earliest days. Maybe you're interested in the canon. Maybe you're interested in the church fathers. You'll find all kinds of fascinating stuff there. Maybe you have those questions now. You're welcome to call. You're welcome to call with questions about the canon in the early church, about how that the canon was assembled, about what was there. But whatever your early church question is, I'm sure that Dr. Boyce can help you out. 888-318-7884 is the number. I'm going to go to Mason in Springfield, Ohio. Mason, are you there with us?
1: Hi.
0: Hello, Mason. How old are you?
1: 11.
0: You're 11. Okay, nice. Mason, go ahead with your question.
1: Well, what will happen to the earth and all the animals on it when Jesus returns?
0: Fair enough. All right. What is going to happen to the earth and all the animals on it when Jesus returns?
2: Yeah, that's a great question. Thanks for calling, Mason. Thank you so much. So it's a beautiful thing because when we look at John 3:16, which is probably a verse maybe most of us learned at a very young age, that God so loved the world. One of the biggest mistakes that we've made in theological debate is the concept of like, well, what does that mean, right? And we assume that means God loved humanity. And of course he does. But he didn't say God so loved humanity only. It's that he loved the cosmos, the whole world, his creation, the very thing that he said was good. Sin took that which God called good and created perversions and corruption. This is where decay and destruction has come into play. And Paul tells us in the book of Romans that the earth is groaning. It's aching to be redeemed and brought back to that state of good. God said it was good. Sin created problems for it. God loves the world and wants to redeem it back to its state of good. And so we see evidence of this later in John's vision, that he takes the heavens and the earth and he makes a new heaven and a new earth. And he removes all suffering and pain and wipes away every tear. This is true of our body. This body that's going to die, he's going to take this same body and create a new body from the old body. He's going to take this earth and create a new earth and a new heaven from the old earth and the old heaven. That's what Jesus is going to do because he loved the whole world and he's bringing everything back to the state of good. And that state in Genesis included animals. So we'll be very interested to see how God brings them into the picture. There's a lot of debate. There's a lot of fun discussions about that. But there were animals that were called good in the first creation as well. So we'll see what happens in the new creation.
0: Hey, Mason, we have a book. I always want to say comic book because I'm an old man, but it's not a comic book. It's a graphic novel called The Truth Is Out There. If you'd like a copy of it, could you? I heard someone else there with you. If you could hand the phone over and we get an address, we'll send you The Truth Is Out There. Thank you very much for that question. The number here, 888-318-7884. Kim is in Florida listening on Prince of Peace Catholic Radio. We're glad you're here, Kim. Go ahead with your question for Dr. Stephen Boyce.
3: Hello?
0: Hi.
3: Yes, Jesus said he was the bread from heaven.
0: Yes.
3: Just like the Jews had in the desert, manna from heaven. And he said then, when the Jews were in the desert, that every word from God was more important than manna. And is love your neighbor and love God, like Jesus said, more important than the sacrifice of Jesus?
2: So we have, thank you for your question. We have to be careful with this because there's two types of ways to look at what Jesus was teaching. One, there's spiritual life and how to live spiritually alive. And two, there's physical life and the world that we live in and how to live right in that world. And these two worlds are actually not in opposition to each other. They're actually coherent with each other. Loving the Lord your God with all your heart, your soul, your mind, strength, and loving your neighbor as yourself is the physical alive that we experience that keeps our communities and keeps our friendships and relationships fully alive and pleasing to God in the physical world. Right. The Eucharist, the bread of heaven, the body of Christ, which unites all of these things together, heaven and earth coming together around the sacraments of grace, is the means by which we are able to love our neighbors ourselves and love the Lord our God. Without the Eucharist, without the, as Ignatius of Antioch says, the medicine of immortality, if we do not have this medicine, meaning we're sick, we actually are dying, there's something in us that's broken, that's why we don't love our neighbor. That's why we don't love God. That's why we love other things. But if we're partaking of the medicine of immortality that heals hatred, heals selfishness, heals the heart that doesn't look at our neighbor properly and rightly, when we're taking the Eucharist, it doesn't just change us internally, it transforms us externally, where we're now able to properly love the Lord our God and properly understand what it means to love God because of his love for us that was done in the Eucharist. And now that can overflow and spill out to loving our neighbor. If we don't understand the Eucharist, I think we'll never fully understand what it means to love God and love our neighbor. So I don't find these contrasts in a negative sense against each other. I actually find them very harmonious and that they're inseparable realities that come from each other. It's just loving God and loving your neighbor is an overflow of receiving the grace of God's love for us in the Eucharist that's poured out to others.
0: You know what? I think I'm going to leave it there, Kim, and say thank you for the question because we've got quite a few people on the line. I hope that that was helpful to you. Sebastian is in Tallahassee, Florida, watching on YouTube. Sebastian, we're glad you're here. Go ahead with your question for our guest, Dr. Stephen Boyce.
4: Hello. My question is, in the early church, was there more teachers or more works or evidence that favors the Catholic doctrine of divine simplicity over the essence energy distinction that arose in the East from Gregory Palamas in the 14th century?
2: Yeah, it's a good question because we like to take a lot of our debates and try to impose them on generations that weren't having those debates, right? So what we do is we look for hints of those kinds of things, like, well, did they at least have the language? Or how do they frame those kinds of conversations? We have to be careful not to anachronistically go backward, because as you stated, a lot of these debates came much, much later. I would say the earliest forms of these kinds of terms that we see, not really in the debate realm that we see it later in the 17th, 18th, 19th century that we're even having now, was probably in the 5th and 6th century. We actually see concrete terminology. But just for entertainment purposes, in the sense of, like, can we see that there was some level of understanding of making distinctions? Because most people, like, you understand, like, divine simplicity is a belief that, you know, God is comprised of parts, right? So you can say that there was arguments that could play into this where there was anti-docetism going on, like looking at the physical world as good and evil, and God becoming a man. How did that affect this conversation? Clement of Rome comes to mind. I mean, I spent most of my doctoral work on his letter to the Corinthians, but the way he describes God is basically that he's unchanging, he's sovereign. There's no level of sway in him. He can't be moved by humans. He's not going to change. He's immutable. So there's conversations that you could argue that he had already declared a specific position he believed. Justin Martyr, he contrasts God quite a bit. Like, one of the things that he would do is he would take, like, a material item and he would say that God, you know, transcends anything physical. Like, there is no comparison to him. They would make comments like, he's uncreated, he's invisible, he's impassable. I mean, they would say things like this all the time. The Alexandrian fathers are probably the most prolific. Origen tried to play with some ideas that, you know, God is simple, you know, let's not try to make him out complex to us and try to put him to our level to explain him. Origen didn't like thinking, he liked to keep God mysterious in his descriptions. But as far as, like, the actual debates that we see later, I think it'd be anachronistically we'd have to anachronistically go backward and try to impose these thoughts and debates on them because they just weren't having them. But they obviously had a view of God as it relates to material things. And they obviously had concepts of God as it relates to these things. They just didn't have the categories that we're now debating today.
0: Sebastian, that brings us to the break, so we'll leave it there. And I'll say I hope that that was helpful to you. Our guest is Dr. Stephen Boyce, a theologian specializing in early Christian texts. If you've got a question about the early Christian texts, about the New Testament canon in the early church, about those earliest years in the church, you are welcome to call 888-318-7884. I see lines just opened up, so this is a perfect time to call. We'll get you on in the next couple minutes with Dr. Boyce. If you've got anything you would like to know about those early text. Maybe you've got reliability questions about the Gospels or the other texts in the Scripture or the apocryphal texts or any of the texts of the early church. 888-318-7884.
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0: 888-318-7884. Dr. Stephen Boyce, our guest. And I always consider it a real privilege to have you on here because I am fascinated by this period, but I am not a scholar. So it's always fun to have a scholar to get to ask questions about the early church, about the early writings of the church. You obviously are a big fan of what we call the apostolic fathers. And am I right in saying that the apostolic fathers are, the idea is that these are the early bishops of the church, writers of the earliest church, who actually knew the apostles. That's why we call them apostolic fathers?
1: Yes, sir. That, or they're very close, almost like a grandson or a great-grandson of a lineage from John himself. Like Polycarp knew John. Ignatius was stated to be ordained by Paul. He was obviously in the See of Peter. So these individuals were either with the apostles or directly connected to them by the next successor. So that's typically why they're given that title.
0: So this is what blew my mind when I was younger and I learned, wait, there are people who knew the apostles that wrote down stuff? Like, this is something, like, why aren't we, I still feel this way sometimes. Why aren't we talking about this more? So how many of them are there? If I said the apostolic fathers, you'd be thinking of a number, what would the number be?
1: Yeah, so let's kind of go through some of those that are most important. Some would argue that the Didache is probably the earliest.
0: Okay,
1: Some would say it's very early. Some would put it like before 70. I don't necessarily go that far. But it claims to be the 12. So it's the teaching of the 12, the Didache, teaching of the 12. So this idea is that they were connected. And I do think it was written in the lifetime of some of the apostles, especially John being alive.
0: Uh-huh.
1: I think it's late, early first into 90, 95, somewhere in there. Clement of Rome was mentioned by Paul, specifically in the book of Philippians. He was with Paul. He wrote a letter to the Corinthians around 96. Some people also want to put that earlier. I leave it in 96. He seems to be familiar with the teachings of Peter and Paul, and he uses them quite frequently. And so he was with Paul. Paul used him for ministry purposes. Ignatius of Antioch, another perfect example. Friends of Polycarp. We don't have direct evidence that he knew John, but he definitely knew Polycarp, who was trained by John. It is said he was ordained by Paul, so he may have been tied to both those in the West and the East in a unique way. Justin the Martyr is another one there. The Epistle of Barnabas. No, we don't believe it's Barnabas. you have the Shepherd of Hermas is around that same era as well, which is really, really interesting because there's some there's different Hermases that are mentioned. There's a Hermas mentioned in the New Testament. It's very unlikely that it was him. In fact, we learn from later, when you look at the Muratorian fragment, it talks about the Shepherd of Hermas, that he was actually the brother of Pius, Pope Pius I. So he would have been connected to the Roman See. He had these visions of this giant tower. It's a very long, very, very long visionary story. But when you look at these different subjects, these are the apostolic fathers. So a lot of people would consider these the closest thing to the apostles that we have. And so by that message, I would say that these are the closest interpretations, even Second Clement. Most people don't believe Clement of Rome, who did First Clement, is that. But it is the earliest homily we have in the entire early church. Like, it is an actual sermon. It's a homily that was utilized and continues. So I think that part of it's unique, but there's some arguments about how many there actually would be. But there's good. And then obviously, like I mentioned, Polycarp wrote a letter to the Philippians. It's kind of difficult to reconstruct because it's Greek and then some Latin, it goes back to Greek. So to reconstruct it, we had to take copies of different manuscripts in Greek and Latin to reconstruct what we believe is the most full version of what would have been the original letter. There's also another one called Papias, his name.
0: Oh, yeah.
1: He states that he was obvious. He wrote five volumes that we don't have. We only have fragments that are quoted. He claims to be a follower of two people who are with Jesus, Aristion and John the Elder. There's a lot of debate about whether John the Elder is John the Apostle or if they were separate people. Eusebius debated this, others. So he was connected at least to the Apostle John. In fact, there's theories that he penned the Gospel of John for John. that were going around in the early church. Whether that's true or not, you know, there's a lot of fun theories, but these guys were very, very closely connected.
0: Right.
1: And then there's other letters. There's a letter called the Letter to Diognetus. We don't know his name. He calls himself the Student of the Apostles. So Methetes is obviously the name they give to him from the Greek word. And so he writes to a pagan as to why Christians don't practice certain things, go certain places, why they worship the way they worship. That's middle of the second century as well. So these are some examples of that early second, late first, early second, mid second century, giving us these apostolic fathers. These are some of the different collections.
0: You know, I think part of why I was excited to learn about these and why I love talking with you about them, this being your area of study, is that I do think many people have a mistaken idea that the foundations of Christianity are kind of lost to the mist of time, and that they're you know, they just like the Gospels are just kind of, you know, we're not really sure who and where and how and all that about these books. And so I think that gives people a lack of confidence in the scriptures and in the foundations of the church. But it's not really lost in the mist of time. I mean, to some degree, it's 2,000 years ago. A lot of it is. But there's also a lot that's not lost in the mist of time.
1: That's right. Yeah, and that's right. I mean, for the longest time, we read about the Didache, and then somebody found it in a library in Jerusalem. It's in a manuscript called Codex H. And not to be confused with the Codex H that involves the Pauline letters of the New Testament, but it contained a lot of these things. It had Ignatius. It had First Clement. It had the works of the Didache. We only had fragments of the Didache or stories about the Didache, and then a full copy came to us, which is 11th century. And the scribe actually dates and names himself at the end of this codex, full of all these. And there's sermons of John Chrysostom in there. There's a bunch of miscellaneous stuff in there. And then all of a sudden, history comes alive. It's like, we have the Didache now.
0: Yeah.
1: We can actually read what was going on. We'd only heard legends and stories. And there's so many works that are talked about. Eusebius mentions or Origen mentions. And I really wish that they would come to... I wish and hope and pray that we find a copy somewhere buried in a cave would be great. But we have a history that is connected. It's not like a giant gap where here's Revelation, John dies, and then boom, we got to go all the way to the... No, we actually have continuity. And the things that are preserved in these letters, especially Ignatius's letters, are so important to understanding that the doctrine actually was unaltered, that it remained faithful to what the apostles wrote in their epistles and the gospels, that they continued that and continued to interpret that. And then we pick up in the second century where we have more of those writers. So where we have Tertullian, we have Irenaeus of Lyons, we have Origen, we have these other historians. We actually see continuity coming together. Clement of Alexandria, we see the continuity now. And so they actually fill the gap and show us what we believe is consistent. There's not some new age thing that came in later.
0: And that refutes some ideas like the Constantinian idea that really basically Constantine invented the Catholic Church. You go, sure. Yeah, but he was 300 years after some of the, like after Ignatius. He's 200 years after Ignatius. And you couldn't get more Catholic than Ignatius. It's the Catholic Church.
1: Sure. And that's the thing. Like, you have Clement of Rome too, who's instructing and he's writing a letter to a church outside of his jurisdiction. He's writing to Corinth, who just mishandled their leaders, corrects them for mishandling their leaders as an authority, not in Rome, outside of Rome, in Corinth. And we know later that Dionysius of Corinth talks about this with Bishop Soter. He received a letter at the end of the second century from the Bishop of Rome. And he tells Bishop Soter in his letter that the church in Corinth still reads Clement of Rome's letter that happened almost 100 years earlier, 70 to 100 years, depending how you date these things, 70 to 100 years later. They're still reading it on Sundays in their mass. Why? Because they saw it as authoritative.
0: Yeah.
1: And Soter's letter, the current Bishop of Rome, his letter is now being read with Clement. So Corinth believed that Rome had authority that was not only jurisdictionally limited to Rome.
0: Yeah.
1: We see that before Constantine. That's before Christianity is legalized at the Edict of Milan. So this idea that like these are things that are post-Constantine, we now have evidence within these letters. That's actually not the case. Rome is actually overseeing these other sees, helping them deal with their problems long before Christianity was even legalized and Constantine did anything.
0: You should do some kind of podcast about this. You should get the word out about this.
1: I do. It's called Facts.
0: I know. I was just giving you a chance to mention it again. The Facts Podcast. Check it out. We got another caller. I want to make sure I go to Zach in Claremont, California, listening on the Catholic Answers app. Zach, you're very welcome here. Go ahead with your question for our guest, Dr. Stephen Boyce.
2: Yeah, thanks for taking my call.
1: Sure.
2: I host a Bible study, and we went over John 6 last night. And afterwards, a couple of people had come up to me and asked, like, hey, how come at Mass we only receive the body? We don't receive the wine. And so I kind of went over what the Catechism says about how we receive Christ fully in both, like, species, right? But I wanted to know when and why the Church began to teach we only need, as the laity, only need the body.
1: Yeah, so, and you're right in stating that the Church teaches that Christ is fully present, body, soul, and divinity, blood, body, soul, and divinity. And now catch it, either species.
0: Mm-hmm.
1: Some's going to argue a modern problem here, but I'm actually going to argue a first century problem. Let's take, for example, the commonality of bread versus the access to wine. Let's take the very day Jesus resurrected from the dead. Let's take a trip to Emmaus for a minute. Two disciples are on the road of Emmaus with Jesus. They're traveling. As they go, they don't recognize this as Jesus. He sits down. He has supper with them. He takes the bread, right? He breaks the bread, and he blesses it. And the same exact words Luke uses there in the Emmaus road is the same words he used on the night that Jesus was betrayed when he took the sacrament and anointed his apostles and gave them this priesthood. Same words, same language, broke the bread, boom, eyes were open. Their eyes were open at the breaking of the bread, and he distributes to them the bread. He gives them the Eucharist. The first day Jesus resurrects from the dead, he serves the Eucharist to two people. Here's the question. Where was the wine? Because on the Emmaus Road, there's no mention of him distributing bread and wine. In fact, the bread was sufficient enough to actually open their eyes and change their perspective about the resurrected Jesus. We also fast forward, for example, on the day of Pentecost, we have thousands of people repenting and being baptized, and they gave themselves to the apostles' doctrine and the breaking of bread. I don't believe that they necessarily had the access at times to wine to be able to distribute to big groups like this the same way they would bread, especially a piece of bread. So, even in the early church, it seems pretty clear to me, they had access to this one species to be sufficient enough to give both fully present body, soul, and divinity and blood through the substance of just bread. Even
0: Zach,
1: Jesus himself did.
0: I'm glad we were able to get you in. Zach, thanks very much to the call. Dr. Stephen Boyce has been our guest. Check out the Facts Podcast, F-A-C-T-S Podcast. 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You can find it wherever you get your podcasts. Dr. Stephen Boyce, I just can't say how much I enjoy every time you're on. Thank you very much for being on with us today.
1: Thank you so much.
0: That will do it for us. We'll see you tomorrow, God willing, right here on Catholic Answers Live.

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4: 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So thank you, Ganan's, for joining our list of beautiful business underwriters. Clouds are going to start making their way out of here later this afternoon. Still got a slight chance of a thunderstorm, though. 50 the low tonight. Wednesday, mostly sunny. Slight chance of some moisture. Mid-60s should be the high.
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5: Brothers and sisters, we got to tell the truth in this country. For heaven's sakes, I wouldn't want to go to a synagogue and find that they were having a Muslim service. I wouldn't want to go to a mosque and run into a Baptist service. I don't want to go to a Baptist church and find out that they're having mass. We've got to be honest to ourselves. We've got to be what we are. I'd rather a good old-fashioned, honest agnostic than a phony Christian any day of the week. There are reluctant agnostics. There are atheists who are searching for God, and they may find him. But somebody who says they're doing something in the name of God, in the name of Christ, and God and Christ have nothing to do with it, is violating this commandment. I am the Lord your God. You shall not take my name in vain.
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